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Arsenio Cordero Jr., 65, passed away May 25, 2026. Arrangements provided by All County Funeral Home and AMP, Crematory, Stewart, FL. Posted online on May 27, 2026, published in Treasure Coast. Brian Warren, 51, passed away May 29, 2026. 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Charles Calvert Montgomery. Charles Calvert Montgomery, 1930-2026, Stewart Engineer. Calvert Montgomery passed away on May 6. Cal was born in Miami in 1930, the youngest of five children of Wayne T. and Wilhelmina Montgomery. He had an energetic and exciting boyhood, excelled in sports, accompanied his father and uncles on snake-catching trips into the Everglades, could hold his weight with elders on a construction site, tended and rode his own horse, and more. He played point guard on the state champion Edison Red Raiders basketball team of 1949. After high school, Cal attended the University of Florida for engineering studies. He wed his Miami sweetheart Jean Escott after graduation in 1953, then went on to obtain a master's degree at UF. After military obligations at Eglin Air Force Base, Cal saw opportunity in Stewart. He and Jean and their firstborn moved here in 1959, where Cal joined the surveying/engineering partnership of Joseph Greenlees and Ben Arbogast, later C. Calvert Montgomery and Associates. The firm became a leading consultancy serving the engineering needs of a growing community. Son Scott and son-in-law David Brown eventually joined the firm, along with longtime stalwarts Fred Jett and Arthur Speedy. Over the years, company projects included the major expansion of Martin Memorial Hospital, Whittam Field upgrades, South Fork High School, Jensen Beach High School, several elementary and middle schools, redesign of Langford Park, road and bridge projects, and numerous private projects. Cal continued working until late in his 80s, and took great pride in having participated in the county's rise from a small backwater to a vibrant on-the-map community away from the job. Cal was a devoted husband to Jean, and loving father to four children. He and Jean led the kids by their example of hard work, insistence on manners and learning, and Christian values. From their arrival in Stewart, they attended the First United Methodist Church. When kids' interest arose, he could instruct in the finer points of most spots, coaching youth baseball and basketball for many seasons, as well as pastimes like water skiing, usually behind his self-built cruiser, fishing, and all manner of skilled carpentry and landscaping. For leisure, they retreated for brief summer vacations to the extended family's cabin in the mountains of North Carolina. Jean passed away in June 2025. Cal is survived by sons Brent, Terry, of Vero Beach, Scott, Kim, of Stewart, Craig, Michelle, of Tampa, and daughter Anne Brown, David, of Stewart. Also survived by eight grandchildren and one great-grandchild. Cal also leaves a tight-knit group of now-seasoned nephews, nieces, and their spouses, who held him in the highest regard. Burial was at Fernhill Gardens on May 16 in a private graveside service. The family requests those so inspired to make donations to the Alzheimer's Association of America, posted online on May 29, 2026, published in Treasure Coast. Edward Stanton Maxey, Jr. Edward Stanton Maxey, Jr., 74, passed away on May 16 from complications of pneumonia due to Alzheimer's disease. He was a longtime resident of Stewart, moving here in 1956. He earned his GED in the mid-70s. He worked for the city of Stewart at the water treatment plant and later for Martin County in mosquito control. For a time, he was president of the local municipal workers' union. He achieved his student pilot license. He took great pleasure and pride in being a long-standing member of the Stewart Community Concert Band, playing the trombone. He was a Christian and attended various churches.
He loved his dog, Sparky, sailing, his music and the Lord. Arrangements were made by All County Funeral Home. Posted online on May 29, 2026, published in Treasure Coast Herald. O'Flaherty, 85, passed away May 17, 2026. Arrangements provided by services on June 13, 12 p.m. at First Baptist Church of Vero Beach on 16th Avenue, with a reception to follow. Posted online on June 1, 2026, published in Treasure Coast. James Jim Martin Bennett. James Jim Martin Bennett, aged 80, passed away peacefully of natural causes on May 25, 2026, in Fort Pierce, Florida. Jim was born on March 2, 1946, in Paris, Illinois, and grew up in Chrisman, Illinois. He was a proud veteran who honorably served his country in the United States Army. Following his military service, Jim built a distinguished career as a business consultant and advisor, widely respected for his dedication to Northwest Indiana. Jim spent many meaningful years living in Chesterton, Indiana, and Union Pier, Michigan, before moving to Fort Pierce, Florida. A man of immense energy, generosity, and service, Jim left a lasting mark on every community he called home. Simultaneous celebrations of life will take place Saturday, June 6, from 3:00-5:00 p.m. at both the American Legion Post 40 in Fort Pierce, Florida, and the St. Joseph Benton Harbor Elks Lodge No. 541 in Benton Harbor, MI. A future service will be held in Paris, Illinois. Arrangements are under the direction of Hazley Funeral Home, Fort Pierce, Florida. For service details and full obituary, please visit www.hazleyfuneralhome.com. Posted online on June 4, 2026, published in Treasure Coast. Janet Bergen, 85, passed away May 21, 2026. Arrangements provided by Hazley Funeral Home, Fort Pierce. Posted online on May 27, 2026, published in Treasure Coast. Jeffrey E. Futch. It is with great sadness that we announce the passing of Jeffrey E. Futch, 68, of Sebring, Florida, beloved husband, father, grandfather, family member, and friend. Jeff passed away on May 22, 2026, at the age of 68, leaving behind a legacy of love, strength, faith, and kindness that will be cherished by all who knew him. A celebration of life will be held on June 20 at 4 p.m., at Bible Fellowship Church, 3750 Hammock Road, Sebring, Florida, 33872. A reception will immediately follow at the Country Club of Sebring, Albatross, 4800 Haw Branch Road, Sebring, Florida, 33875. Family and friends are invited to join in honoring and celebrating Jeff's life. Posted online on June 4, 2026, published in Treasure Coast. John Seaman, 72, passed away June 3, 2026. Arrangements provided by All County Funeral Home and AMP, Crematory, Stewart. Posted online on June 5, 2026, published in Treasure Coast. Catherine Kitty Barber Sutro. Catherine Kitty Barber Sutro died peacefully at her home in Vero Beach, Florida, on May 14, 2026. She was born on February 1, 1945, in New York City to Martha B. and W. Stanton Barber, and was the youngest of their three daughters by 9 years. Her childhood was spent in Morristown, New Jersey, and East Hampton, New York. Kitty was a spirited tomboy, athletic from an early age and always able to hold her own. She graduated from the Master's School in Dobbs Ferry, New York, and Bennett Junior College in Millbrook, New York. Kitty demonstrated remarkable athletic ability throughout her life. As a young girl through high school, she was an accomplished equestrian who competed in numerous regional jumping events. In her teens and early adulthood, she developed a passion for both tennis and golf, excelling at each. Her father took immense pride in her proficiency on the golf course. Golf and tennis remained central to Kitty's life, and she became club champion in both sports at multiple clubs while maintaining a low single-digit golf handicap. She was a member at Maidstone Club, Bellmead Country Club, and John's Island Club. Kitty was funny, quick-witted, and fiercely competitive,
whether in sports, cards, or games. She appreciated beauty, elegance, and the finer things in life, and she took enormous pride in her home and everything in it. Guests quickly learned that ignoring Kitty's household rules carried a fair chance of provoking her wrath. Fortunately for her beloved cats, Dottie and Charlie, the rules did not apply. Kitty collected penguin figurines and enjoyed an occasional glass of white wine. Her love for her sisters, Sue and Joni, and travel yielded many trips over the years. Kitty loved snow skiing and gambling and spent many happy weeks with Joni in Snowmasco, along with several lively trips to Las Vegas. In later years, she especially enjoyed Mediterranean cruises, including a cherished seaborne voyage with Sue and Joni. Kitty was married to Ogden H. Sutro for a time, and together they had their one and only son, Andrew, whom Kitty adored beyond measure. He was the center of her universe. When Andrew passed away unexpectedly in 2010, Kitty donated funds to the Cleveland Clinic Scully Welch Cancer Center in Vero Beach, Florida, to create a courtyard in his memory and honor, which is named Andrew's Garden. She maintained a close bond and connection to her daughter-in-law, Leslie, and her two granddaughters, Madeline and Mackenzie, who referred to Kitty as their G-Ma. Memories of visits to the beach, unending swims in Kitty's pool, and a toy box that Kitty purchased and made sure contained various toys, books, and activities for whenever her grandchildren visited will forever lace their hearts. During her adult years, Kitty lived in New York City, Nashville, Tennessee, and Vero Beach, Florida. Until recently, she spent every summer in East Hampton, New York. Kitty was preceded in death by her parents, Stanton and Rusty Barber, and her sister, Joan Barber Gray. She is survived by her sister, Suzanne Barber Bullock, her daughter-in-law, Leslie K. Sutro, her two granddaughters, Madeline and Mackenzie Sutro, and several beloved nieces and nephews. The family is deeply grateful to Jenny Knutson for the compassionate care and friendship she provided to Kitty during the last several years of her life. Jenny, together with the wonderful team she assembled, made it possible for Kitty to remain comfortable in the home she loved, surrounded by dignity, warmth, and grace. Kitty will be buried at Cedar Lawn Cemetery in East Hampton, and a memorial service will be held at a later date. In lieu of flowers, the family asks that donations be made to the Animal Rescue Fund of the Hamptons Incorporated and the Humane Society of Vero Beach and AMP, Indian River County. Arrangements by Strunk Funeral Homes and AMP, Crematory, Vero Beach, Florida. 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Mamie Bebe Williams, 85. Pastor Mamie Bebe Williams peacefully entered eternal rest on May 15, 2026, in Vero Beach, Florida. Born on December 20, 1940, Mamie lived a full and meaningful life. A memorial service to honor her life will be held on June 6, 2026, at 12 noon at Macedonia Baptist Church, located at 4360 30th Avenue, Vero Beach, Florida. Services are entrusted to Hortense and AMP Mills. May her memory bring comfort and peace to all who knew her. Posted online on June 2, 2026, published in Treasure Coast. Marguerite Brady Turcuse, 58, passed away May 26, 2026. 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Posted online on May 29, 2026, published in Treasure Coast. Roberta Lynn London. Roberta Lynn London, 90, of Palm City, Florida, passed away on February 26, 2026. Known by many as Bobby, Roberta was born in Brooklyn, New York on February 6, 1936, to Morris and Dora Ratson. She grew up in Brooklyn and Queens, New York, graduating from Forest Hills High School and Queens College, where she majored in psychology. She married her former husband, the late Lawrence London, in 1956, and they raised three children in Westbury and Great Neck, New York, before he passed away in 1987. While in Westbury, Roberta was deeply involved in the community, local education, and local politics.
She began making films with Westbury teenagers as part of the Narcotics Education Workshop, NEW, in the 70s and later produced several.

into a new life in New York City, then Westchester County, and finally, in Palm City, Florida with her partner, collaborator, and husband, Don Blauvelt. During that time, she would cook magnificent meals in several unique and fabulous New York City apartments, ride a Harley-Davidson, learn to fly fish and shoot skeet, and continue to pursue a lifelong passion for film and video. Don introduced her to the Apple Lisa personal computer and she was forever hooked. In Florida, Roberta spent many years working for the Heart and Family Health Institute of Port St. Lucie as the Director of Marketing, Director of Medical Imaging and member of the leadership team. She cherished her roles at HFHI and loved being part of the local medical community. Roberta never strayed far from the camera, though, and in her later years she became an avid and award-winning floral and wildlife photographer. Her work celebrated the beauty, uniqueness, humor, joy, and peace to be found in nature and she thrilled in sharing her art with others. Roberta is survived by her husband, Donald P. Blauvelt of Palm City, Florida, her children, and their spouses, Joshua and Madeline London of Huntington Bay, New York, Jenny and Walter Adamy of Melbourne, Florida, and Matthew and Nancy London of Dix Hills, New York. She is also survived by her grandchildren, Joey London, Wally Adamy, and Tyler, Alexa, and Lily London, as well as her sister, Marlene Wertheimer, and a host of nieces and nephews. A memorial gathering celebrating Roberta's life will be held on Saturday, June 13, 2026, at 1:30 p.m., followed by a service at 2:30 p.m. at the Forest Hills Memorial Park and Palm City Chapel, 2001 Southwest Murphy Road, Palm City, Florida, 34990. To share stories or send condolences, please visit www.foresthillspalmcityflorida.com. Posted online on June 5, 2026. Published in Treasure Coast. Rosario Marrero, 85, passed away May 26, 2026. 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Posted online on May 27, 2026. Published in Treasure Coast. Rosemary Bendekovitz Wilson. Rosemary Bendekovitz Wilson passed away on Monday, June 1, 2026 at the age of 89. She lived independently in her home until the end, and passed away as well as anyone can, in her own home, in her own bed, during the night. Rosemary was born in 1936 in Allentown, PA to immigrant parents. In the 1950s and 1960s she modeled in New York City and in Europe, and later was a successful real estate agent in Florida. She married Albert T. Wilson III and had two children, Teddy and Alicia. Rosemary was passionate about conservative politics, the right to life, the arts, gardening, her pets and her children. She was a conservative firebrand and did not mince words, if you know, you know. Rosemary is survived by her children, Ted Wilson, Maria D. Wilson, of Fuquay Arena NC and Alicia Bosher, J. Bosher, of Vero Beach FL, three grandchildren, Christina Bosher in Campo, John, Aaron Bosher, and Tristan Wilson, as well as two brothers, Joe and John Bendekovitz. Rosemary chose cremation and asked that no formal service be held for her, therefore services will be private. A mass intention at St. Helens Catholic Church will be offered on Sunday, July 19 at the 8:45 a.m. service. Given her love for her pets throughout her life, donations to the Humane Society of Vero Beach and Indian River County, https://hsvb.org, would be welcome. The family will host a memorial gathering to be announced at a later date. Otherwise, we would suggest that her friends offer up a heartfelt prayer, and that those other than her friends find a bit of forgiveness in their hearts. We expect that Rosemary will shortly be assisting St. Peter at the gates, raising funds for heaven and checking the conservative bona fides for all those seeking entrance. Posted online on June 6, 2026. Published in Treasure Coast. Susan L. Erickson, 79, passed away May 31, 2026. Arrangements provided by All County Funeral Home and AMP, Crematory, Stewart. 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Published in Treasure Coast. Tamara Narodetsky, 94, passed away June 4, 2026.

0: 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Posted online on June 5, 2026. Published in Treasure Coast Indian River Online. 5. Florida Public Dog Parks on the Treasure Coast. Here are 5 public dog parks on the Treasure Coast. Volunteer owned and run, 5 acres of off-leash green space dog park, practice fields, courts and a playground, separate areas for small or large dogs, shade, water fountains, and waste station, separate areas for small or large dogs, walking trails and a dog washdown area, a 24-acre off-leash beach area so dogs can play in the sand or surf. Valeria Bartra is TC Palm's food reporter. 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Here's who won TC Palm's poll for best burritos on the Treasure Coast. Readers voted for the restaurants that serve the best burritos. Here's the results of our poll. This true Florida vacation spot should be on all tourists' lists when visitors want a true Florida vacation experience. There's one place TC Palm executive editor Adam Neal directs them to, the Sandbar in Sebastian. Not the ones throughout the Indian River Lagoon, although those are ideal. The laid-back, sand between your toes literally restaurant and watering hole at Capt Hiram's Resort on Indian River Drive. The late Tom Collins opened Capt Hiram's River Raw Bar in 1987 with 28 seats. Less than a decade later, he added the lagoon-facing sandbar and expanded the marina from 14 boat slips to 60. It's so Treasure Coast, local treasure hunters showcased their recently discovered booty there. Q. What is special about this local establishment? The Sandbar Beach Club's floor is all sand. Like any good trip to the beach, it's impossible to walk out of this local hotspot without taking some of the floor with you. That's part of the fun. It immediately puts you in that beachy mindset. Sand floor restaurants can be found across Florida, but the Sandbar is one of the only ones on the Treasure Coast. Plus, it overlooks the biodiverse lagoon. Q. Describe the atmosphere. What will patrons see when they enter? Beyond the sand floor, a Caribbean vibe is found in every corner of the sandbar. As you walk under a colorful canopy donning Captain Hiram's Sandbar, Bahamas, USA, and over a wood plank bridge with thick, marine rope handrails, you are instantly transported to a Key West-style outdoor space. Yellows, greens, and reds are on everything, from the colorful wood seats to the table manufactured out of a surfboard. The large canopy that covers the outside bar shields patrons from afternoon Florida storms. If rain persists, there is indoor seating. Q. What is it known for? What are the specialties? I'm a fan of any place you can get to by boat. Just radio the resort before approaching and a friendly dock hand will help secure your vessel. Hop out, enjoy a meal and hop back on. The sandbar is also home of the You Catch It, We Cook It. Bring your fresh catch into the restaurant and the chef can prepare it to your liking. I trust any bar/restaurant founded by someone with a name like Tom Collins. If you are looking to make poor decisions, as the menu says, you can try the Captain's Voodoo Bucket, a selection of tropical drinks served in a 32-ounce souvenir bucket. Have one too many rum drinks with the Captain Morgan statue in the middle of the bar? The adjacent Capt Hiram's Resort is a great place to wind down until the next day. Q. Does it have unique entertainment? The island sounds of steel drums and bongos are infused throughout the restaurant when there's a break from live music, which isn't often. The sandbar has not one but two stages, where live music can be heard most days. Rock artists, tribute bands, and everything in between can be found at the sandbar. So sit back, relax and enjoy the sand between your toes. Adam L. Neal is the executive editor and news director of TCPalm.com and Treasure Coast newspapers, including the Indian River Press Journal, St. Lucie News Tribune and Stuart News. Connect with him on social media via @TCPalm Adam Neal. Vote for the Florida restaurant with the best gourmet salad. As the temperatures climb, so does the desire for a satisfying and refreshing salad. Gourmet salads transform a simple menu item into meal with an emphasis on superior ingredients, unique flavor pairings, complex textures and a captivating aesthetic. The ingredients are fresh and are thoughtfully put together, balancing flavor and creativity. What's your favorite Treasure Coast restaurant to go to when craving a gourmet salad? If you don't see your favorite listed, type your selection into the other box. And if you can't see the poll below or you're having trouble with it, click here to go directly to it. The poll closes at 11 p.m., June 13, 2026. Vote in the TC Palm Teacher of the Week poll, June 7 to 12. Editor's note, scroll down for the poll. Welcome to TC Palm Teacher of the Week voting. TC Palm wants to recognize Treasure Coast teachers making a difference for their students and schools. Readers, parents, administrators, students, community members, and other teachers nominate their favorite teachers each week. TC Palm lists four nominated teachers, and asks readers to vote for their favorite to be named Teacher of the Week. TC Palm invites you to support your favorite teacher by voting in this poll. And then revisit it to learn about the amazing teachers on the Treasure Coast. Voting begins at 5 a.m. Sunday and ends at noon Friday. Visit this page after voting closes to find out who won. Scroll down below the poll to see information about each of this week's teachers. Having trouble with the poll? Click here to go directly to the poll. William Denton, Oslo Middle, Indian River County. What the nominator said, phenomenal teacher. He is a dedicated teacher and the students love him. We need more teachers like him. Cheryl Frey, Redeemer Lutheran School, Martin County. What the nominator said, Mrs. Frey is a true treasure of the Treasure Coast. She's an amazing teacher, educator, and mentor to the students at Redeemer. From the moment we see her smiling face and cheerful attitude at Carline, we know that our kids will be cherished and adored. Mrs. Frey continues her positivity with her warm greetings during the day. Nothing gets her down. She treats everyone with kindness, respect, and love. A true light in this world. Deborah Pelagonia, Morningside Elementary, St. Lucie County. What the nominator said, Ms. Pelagonia is an amazing teacher. She is one of the SA teachers at Morningside Elementary. She has worked with two of my sons, one now, and one 5 years ago, and she has had so much patience with them. Both of my boys love her. My youngest, who is still in her class, told me she's one of his favorite teachers. I love that the SA teachers at Morningside are kind, supportive and caring. They want to see your child succeed. Thank you, Ms. Pelagonia. Nellie Beth Rivera, Renaissance Charter of Tradition, St. Lucie County. What the nominator said, Mrs. Rivera is an outstanding teacher that truly cares. She takes time to listen and talk to the children. Someone that goes above and beyond and loves teaching and her students. Colleen Wixon is the Indian River County Government Watchdog reporter for TC Palm and Treasure Coast newspapers. Jack Randall is TC Palm's economy and real estate reporter. You can reach him at jack.randall@tcpalm.com. Sports Online. Los Angeles Angels at LA Dodgers. Odds, picks, and predictions. The Los Angeles Angels, 24-41, and LA Dodgers, 42-23, play the finale of their three-game series Sunday at Dodger Stadium in Los Angeles, California. First pitch is at 4:10 p.m. Eastern Time. Let's analyze MLB odds around the Angels versus Dodgers odds and make our expert MLB picks and predictions for the best bets. Season series, Dodgers lead 5-0. The Dodgers got a 9-2 home win over the Angels Saturday as -350 favorites with the over, 8.5, cashing. All nine of their runs came in the first inning. DH Shohei Ohtani and CF Andy Pages each hit two-run home runs. LF Ryan Ward knocked in two RBIs after hitting a double. The Angels have lost 7 of their last 10 games. SS Zach Neto hit a solo home run during Saturday's loss, and 2B Oswald Peraza recorded a triple and one RBI. RHP Jose Soriano vs. RHP Emmett Sheehan Soriano, 6-4, 2.72 ERA, makes his 14th start. He has a 1.21 whip, 4.5 BB/9 and 10.1 K/9 in 76 innings. Sheehan, 3-2, 4.50 ERA, makes his 12th start. He has a 1.15 whip, 2.2 BB/9 and 9.6 K/9 in 58 innings. 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Sign up today. Dodgers 5, Angels 2 pass. If the Angels are going to snap their 5-game losing streak against the Dodgers, Soriano being on the mound is their best chance. The Angels' offense isn't a pushover, ranking in the top half of the majors in runs scored in home runs. Bet Dodgers, -105. As good as Soriano is, he has cooled off a bit after his hot start. Sheehan hasn't surrendered more than 4 runs in any game this season, and has allowed less than 4 in 7 of his 11 starts. The Dodgers rank in the top 5 of the majors in hits, runs scored, home runs, and batting average. Bet under 8.5, -110. A good pitching matchup should keep each offense at bay. The Dodgers are 3-7 in favor of the under in their last 10 games, and the Angels are 6-4 in favor of the over. For more sports betting picks and tips, check out sportsbookwire.com and BetFTW. 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New York Mets at San Diego Padres odds, picks and predictions. The New York Mets, 28-36, and San Diego Padres, 33-30, close out their 3-game series Sunday in San Diego, California. First pitch from Petco Park is at 4:10 p.m. Eastern Time. Let's analyze MLB odds around the Mets versus Padres odds and make our expert MLB picks and predictions for the best bets. Season series, tied 1-1 the Mets, after shutting out the Padres 5-0 in the opener Friday, got 6 innings of 1-run ball from starter Nolan McLain, but reliever Alex Warren gave up a 2-run homer in the 7th inning as the Padres won 3-2 lead. 2B Marcus Semien had 2 hits, including a solo HR in the 7th to give the Mets a 2-1 lead, only for Warren to give up the game winner. The Padres snapped a 6-game losing streak with the win. See Freddie Fermin snapped an 0-4-30 skid with his first homer of the year. Closer Mason Miller picked up his 18th save. San Diego is 2-10 in its last 12 games. RHP Huascar Brazoben vs. RHP Randy Vasquez Brazoben, 3-1. 2.25 ERA, makes his 6th start and 28th appearance. He has a 1.00 whip, 3.7 BB/9 and 7.3 K/9 in 32 innings. Vasquez, 5-3, 3.31 ERA, makes his 13th start. He has a 1.22 whip, 2.5 BB/9 and 6.9 K/9 in 65 and 1/3 innings. 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Padres 4, Mets 3. While the Mets are 6-3 in their last 9 games, they are 7-10 in their last 17 games. They are 13-21 on the road this season, and have not won a road series since taking 2 of 3 in Colorado against the Rockies May 4-7. The Padres are 8-4 in Vasquez starts, although they have lost his last 3 outings. Bet Padres, -110. The Padres +1.5, -185, are 12-6 ATS as home underdogs, and 12 of their last 15 covers were outright wins. The Mets -1.5, +150, are 9-15 ATS as road favorites. 14 of their last 15 ATS losses were also outright losses. but you get better value betting the Padres to win outright. Pass. 10 of the Padres' last 13 games have had totals below 8. 9 of the 12 starts for Vasquez, including his last 6 outings, have not reached 8 total runs. 5 of the Mets' last 8 losses have not reached 8 total runs. Bet under 7.5, -105. For more sports betting picks and tips, check out sportsbookwire.com and BetFTW. 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Cleveland Guardians at Texas Rangers odds, picks and predictions. The Cleveland Guardians, 37-29, and the Texas Rangers, 31-33, wrap up a 3-game series Sunday at Globe Life Field in Arlington, Texas. First pitch is scheduled for 2:35 p.m. Eastern Time. Let's analyze MLB odds around the Guardians versus Rangers odds and make our expert MLB picks and predictions for the best bets. Season series, tied 1-1 after a 3-2 loss Friday, the Guardians picked up a 6-0 win as slight underdogs, +102, Saturday, as RHP Tanner Bibby worked 8 scoreless innings for his first victory of the season in his 14th start, chopping his ERA down from 4.57 to 4.09. 3B Jose Ramirez hit a solo homer, his 10th long ball of the season, finishing 1-for-3 with 2 runs scored and 2 walks. SS Brian Rocchio finished 2-for-4 with a solo homer out of the 9 hole. The Rangers had just 3 hits, with C. Kyle Higashioka finishing 1-for-3 from the 9 hole. The Guardians have won 3 of the first 5 games on the road trip, while going 11-3 in the past 14 outings away from home. The under has cashed in 3 in a row, while going 9-2 in the past 11 road contests. The Rangers have dropped 2 of the past 3 games after a season-high 5-game win streak from May 29 to June 2. The under has cashed in 2 in a row, while the under has a 4-3 edge in the past 7 home outings. LHP Joey Cantillo vs. RHP Jacob deGrom Cantillo, 4-2, 3.92 ERA, makes his 14th start. He has a 1.45 whip, 4.9 BB/9 and 8.1 K/9 in 62 innings. DeGrom, 4-4, 3.48 ERA, makes his 13th start. He has a 1.01 whip, 1.8 BB/9 and 10.9 K/9 in 64 2/3 innings. 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Lines last updated at 6:59 a.m. Eastern Time. 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For decades, BHQ has been helping players just like you win. BHQ offers full season subscriptions. Sign up today. Guardians 4, Rangers 3. The Guardians, +118, are a solid play against DeGrom and the Rangers in Arlington. Cantillo might be a bit overshadowed here, as the Rangers are just 6-7 versus LHP this season. DeGrom has pitched well, and this should be a pitcher's duel of sorts, but take the road team to get the job done. Avoid, as Cleveland +1.5, -185, is way too expensive, costing you nearly 2 times your potential return. If you were to use Cleveland in a multi-leg parlay, that might be okay, but avoid as a straight-up play. Under 7.5, -120, is the lean, but go with a half-unit play at most. The under has cashed in 3 of the past 5 games for the Rangers, while going 4-1 in DeGrom's past 5 outings. The total has gone low in 3 in a row for the Guardians, but be careful, as the over is 4-1 in Cantillo's previous 5 assignments. For more sports betting picks and tips, check out sportsbookwire.com and BetFTW. 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San Francisco Giants at Chicago Cubs odds, picks and predictions. The San Francisco Giants, 26-39, and the Chicago Cubs, 34-31, wrap up a 3-game series Sunday at Wrigley Field in Chicago, Illinois. First pitch is scheduled for 8:30 p.m. Eastern Time, NBC/Peacock. Let's analyze MLB odds around the Giants versus Cubs odds and make our expert MLB picks and predictions for the best bets. Season series, tied 1-1 after getting annihilated 18-3 in the series opener Friday, the Cubs, -148, won March 2 Saturday as moderate favorites as the under, 7.5, cashed. Cubs CF Pete Crow Armstrong went 4-for-5 with a pair of solo home runs from the leadoff spot, collecting half of the team's 8 hits. PCA has an 11-game hitting streak, batting .400, 18-for-45, during it, and has 4 HRS in his last 4 games. Giants 1B Rafael Devers hit a solo homer, finishing 1-for-4 with a walk. The 3-2 loss in 10 innings Saturday snapped a 3-game win streak for the Giants. The under was a rarity, too, as the over is still 6-2-1 across the past 9 games, and 15-4-1 in the previous 20 outings. Despite the win Saturday, the Cubs are just 2-4 in the past 6 games, and 5-15 in the previous 20 outings. The over has a 3-1 edge in the past 4 contests, while going 7-4 in the past 11 games dating back to May 26. RHP Trevor McDonald vs. RHP Jameson Taylen McDonald, 2-3, 4.50 ERA, makes his 7th start. He has a 1.15 whip, 2.4 BB/9 and 8.2 K/9 in 34 innings. Taylen, 2-5, 5.13 ERA, makes his 13th start. He has a 1.26 whip, 2.8 BB/9 and 7.7 K/9 in 66 2/3 innings. Provided by BetMGM Sportsbook, access USA Today Sports Scores and Sports Betting Odds Hub for a full list. Lines last updated at 7:21 a.m. Eastern Time. 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Sign up today. Cubs 5, Giants 4. The Cubs, -120, are worth playing lightly Sunday night at the friendly confines. The Cubbies have won 2 of the past 3 games, but be careful. Chicago is also just 1-4 in Taylen's past 5 outings. However, the Giants are just 4-8 in the past 12 road outings. Avoid, as San Francisco +1.5, -220, will set you back more than 2 times your potential return if you need some insurance, and can't back the Giants straight up. That's way too expensive, and even as part of a multi-leg parlay, there just isn't a lot of value here. Over 8, -105, is the lean, but roll with a half-unit play at best. The over is 6-2-1 in the past 9 games for the Giants, while going 15-4-1 across the previous 20 outings. The over has cashed in 4 of the past 5 starts by McDonald. For the Cubs, the over has cashed in 3 of the past 4 outings, while the over has a 6-5 edge in the past 11 starts by Taylen. For more sports betting picks and tips, check out sportsbookwire.com and BetFTW. Follow SportsbookWire on Twitter/X and like us on Facebook. TC Palm Spring All Area, Beach Volleyball's best on the Treasure Coast. Finally, school is out for summer. Months in the classroom have given way to rest and relaxation. But before we look forward to vacations in June and July, let's look back at the school season that was. Boston Red Sox at New York Yankees odds, picks and predictions. The Boston Red Sox, 27-35, and New York Yankees, 37-26, finish their AL East Series Sunday in New York, New York. First pitch from Yankee Stadium is scheduled for 1:35 p.m. Eastern Time. Let's analyze MLB odds around the Red Sox versus Yankees odds and make our expert MLB picks and predictions for the best bets. Season series, Yankees lead 3-1. Saturday's game was postponed due to weather, so the rivals will pick up where they left off after Boston grabbed a 5-3 victory in Friday's series opener. Boston cashed as +122 road underdogs, while the total, 8, pushed. SP Sunny Gray, 6 and 1/3 IP, 3 ER, 8 H, 2 BB, 3 K, 2 HR, improved to 7 to 1. 1 B Wilson Contreras led the offense, going 2 for 4 with a home run and 3 RBIs. RP Aroldis Chapman slammed the door for his 13th save. The Yankees left plenty of opportunities on the table in Friday's 5-3 loss, going just 1 for 6 with runners in scoring position and stranding 7 runners. CF Trent Grisham and DH Ben Rice each hit solo HRS, but the offense couldn't.
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2: Hello, I'm Bruce, and this is news from the New York Times for Friday, June 5th. John Bolton reaches deal to plead guilty over classified information. The former Trump National Security Advisor plans to plead guilty to a count of illegal retention of classified information, which could result in a fine and possibly prison time of up to 5 years. By Devlin Barrett and Michael S. Schmidt. John R. Bolton, a national security advisor to President Trump in his first term, has reached a tentative deal with prosecutors to plead guilty to mishandling classified information when he compiled notes for a book that was harshly critical of the president, according to two people familiar with the matter. A notice in Maryland Federal Court, where Mr. Bolton was indicted last year, indicates he is now scheduled for a re-arraignment, a hearing that can signal a planned guilty plea. The hearing is set for June 26th. Under the terms of the plea deal, which still requires approval from a judge, Mr. Bolton plans to plead guilty to a single count of illegal retention of classified information and pay a fine, facing anywhere from no prison time to 5 years of incarceration when he is sentenced, according to people familiar with the negotiations, who spoke on condition of anonymity because they were not authorized to discuss them. If Mr. Bolton had gone to trial and lost, he could have faced decades in prison. The plea would provide President Trump perhaps his most significant victory in his campaign to prosecute his perceived enemies, which so far has largely foundered once cases hit the courts. But the case against Mr. Bolton, who has emerged as a persistent critic of Mr. Trump since leaving the administration in 2019, was always different from others that Mr. Trump has pushed the Justice Department to prosecute. The investigation into him was also pursued and gained momentum under the Biden administration, when U.S. intelligence agencies gathered what former officials have described as troubling evidence. A Justice Department spokesperson declined to comment. The original 18-count indictment against Mr. Bolton accused him of using personal email and a messaging app to share more than 1,000 pages of notes, which included national defense information, with two family members who did not have security clearances. The information was shared as part of Mr. Bolton's effort to write a memoir of his time in the first Trump White House. Those relatives were Mr. Bolton's wife and daughter, according to people familiar with the matter. They spoke on the condition of anonymity to describe details of the case that were not in court filings. After his indictment, Mr. Bolton said he was being treated unfairly by an administration determined to use the justice system to silence the president's critics. His lawyer, Abby Lowell, said the issues in the case had been investigated years ago and had not been deemed worthy of criminal charges. The indictment charged that, as he wrote notes for his 2020 book, The Room Where It Happened, Mr. Bolton indicated that he knew he was describing carefully guarded government secrets. One entry by Mr. Bolton began, "The intel briefer said," while another read, "While in the Situation Room, I learned." The Trump administration fought unsuccessfully to prevent the publication of Mr. Bolton's book. The criminal investigation ultimately focused not on what was in the published manuscript, but what Mr. Bolton had written in private notes. Unlike some other investigations involving classified information, including charges filed in 2023 against Mr. Trump, Mr. Bolton was not accused of retaining the secret documents themselves, but rather of keeping diaries and sending emails that mentioned details of his daily work in national security. Mr. Bolton's emails, however, were later hacked by someone associated with the government of Iran, the indictment said. A representative for Bolton notified the U.S. government of the hack in or about July 2021, but did not tell the U.S. government that the account contained national defense information, including classified information, that Bolton had placed in the account from his time as National Security Advisor, according to the filing. One surreal section of the indictment described Mr. Bolton apparently being taunted by his hacker. A message on July 25, 2021 warned, "I do not think you would be interested in the FBI being aware of the leaked content of John's email, some of which have been attached." The email went on to declare, "This could be the biggest scandal since Hillary's emails were leaked, but this time on the GOP side. Contact me before it's too late." A representative for Mr. Bolton forwarded the email to the FBI. CNN had reported the plea deal earlier. Republicans begin to test the limits of Trump's power by flexing their own. The president's unilateral and retributive style of governing is starting to hit a wall in both chambers of Congress. By Katie Rogers. On a tour through Asia last fall, President Trump took a moment on the world stage to celebrate a legislative victory at home. After months of iron-fisted pressure, he had compelled Republicans to pass legislation that cut taxes and slashed into the country's social safety network. I said, put it all in one bill, and if we get it done, we're done for 4 years, Mr. Trump said during an October speech in Tokyo. We don't need anything more from Congress in terms of that. Ever since, Mr. Trump has been intent on testing that theory, daring lawmakers to defy him, and doing his best to vanquish them from office if they do. But after a retributive romp through primary season, Mr. Trump's style of governing, unilateral and often impatient, has collided with restive Republicans who seem to be exacting some political vengeance of their own. On Wednesday evening, four House Republicans sided with Democrats to demand Mr. Trump withdraw U.S. forces from the conflict with Iran or win approval from Congress, rebuking a president who has repeatedly said he does not need congressional authorization to continue the conflict. That came on the heels of another high-profile setback, a Republican revolt against a $1.8 billion fund to reward Trump supporters who claim political persecution by Democrats. Many Republican senators had indicated that they would not move forward with plans to fund Mr. Trump's immigration agenda unless those plans were axed. This week, Todd Blanche, the acting attorney general, said the administration would abandon the effort. But on Wednesday, just as the Senate moved to debate an immigration bill that they had held up because of the fund, Mr. Trump told reporters in the Oval Office that he wasn't quite sure if the fund was dead or on hold. I love it, he told a reporter who asked about the pot of money, effectively jamming his foot in the way of a door lawmakers had hoped to close. I think it's so important. No wonder Republicans want to put something in writing. Senator John Cornyn of Texas, a Republican whom Mr. Trump helped dispatch during the primaries, shared a Wall Street Journal editorial on social media earlier in the day, calling on Congress to pass legislation to kill the fund. The way to ensure the Trump Retribution Fund is more than mostly dead would be for Congress to put a stake through it, Mr. Cornyn wrote, echoing the editorial. The senator has been posting up a storm about the concept of betrayal in recent days. Last week, he shared a fable about a frog who was wronged by a scorpion. Senator Bill Cassidy of Louisiana, who voted in favor of impeaching Mr. Trump in 2021 and lost his primary, also supports legislation that would kill the fund. You want to make sure it's really dead, he told reporters. On other matters of national security, several Republicans pushed back on Mr. Trump's decision to appoint Bill Pulte to serve as the acting director of national intelligence. In his role as director of the Federal Housing Finance Agency, Mr. Pulte publicized the personal mortgage information of several prominent Trump critics and pushed for federal investigations into them. Senator Tom Tillis of North Carolina said in a CNBC interview on Wednesday morning that he did not believe Mr. Pulte has a prayer of being confirmed by the Senate. Mr. Tillis announced that he would not run for re-election last year after coming under threat from Mr. Trump for opposing the sweeping tax bill the president crowed about in Japan. He said that Mr. Trump's decision to appoint Mr. Pulte had jeopardized congressional efforts to extend a high-profile warrantless surveillance law, which is scheduled for debate later this month. "I am tired of amateur hour," Mr. Tillis said of the Trump administration. Later, Mr. Tillis told reporters, "I feel like there are people advising the president as if there is no election in November." Davis Ingle, a White House spokesman, defended Mr. Trump's choice. "The president chooses the best and most talented people to serve in his cabinet. That is why this administration has achieved record successes for the American people," Mr. Ingle said in a statement. "Bill Pulte is a great selection, and he will do a great job on behalf of the American people." Mr. Ingle added that holding up a vote on the surveillance law puts America's national security at risk, and it is shameful that some Democrats are threatening to put partisan politics ahead of the safety of the American people. With 5 months until the midterm elections, Mr. Trump's advisors are betting that voters will see all of this as classic Washington dysfunction, born out of disloyalty to Mr. Trump. As evidence, those advisors have pointed to the trail of politicians who found themselves losing to Trump-backed challengers. Outside of the White House bubble, others warn that Mr. Trump's primary season strength predicated on mobilizing voters from the deepest red depths of his base may already be evaporating. Representative Randy Feenstra of Iowa, who received a late endorsement from Mr. Trump, lost his primary race to his challenger, Zach Lahn, a conservative political operative and farmer. Mike Murphy, a Republican strategist, saw Mr. Feenstra's loss as a sign that the administration's policies have hit agricultural communities, particularly the rounds of tariffs and rising oil prices from the U.S. war in Iran. Mr. Murphy said that those policies, compounded with Mr. Trump's unpopularity, have weakened Republicans more than the White House has admitted. "He's a gorilla in the Republican primaries, but he is a wounded sparrow among the general electorate," he said of Mr. Trump. He said this has resulted in Republican senators trying to move away from Mr. Trump's more politically toxic efforts. "The real politic of this is, get me some distance from Trump," he added. Lamar Alexander, the retired Republican senator of Tennessee, who served until 2021, said that the president still has the opportunity to work with a chamber that agrees with him 99% of the time to preserve his legacy. "He needs to take advice from independent-minded people rather than just people who work for him and who he can fire," he said in an interview. "Purging senators who support him is not a good path toward creating a legacy that he will be proud of when he leaves." Trump administration sees striking exodus of legal talent. The departure of more than 10,000 federal lawyers has left some agencies without sufficient staff and has boosted the ranks of state attorneys general offices and advocacy groups. By Eileen Sullivan and Andrea Fuller. President Trump's upheaval of the federal government has led to an exodus of more than 10,000 lawyers since the beginning of 2025, a striking loss of legal talent that has left some agencies pushing to find attorneys to carry out his agenda. Roughly one in five lawyers who worked in the government at the end of 2024 had left by March of this year, according to a New York Times analysis of federal employment data. Along with the usual retirements and turnover in the federal workforce, the last year saw deep staffing cuts and the resignations of some staff members who objected to Mr. Trump's policies. Their departures show how rapidly the president has eroded the image of the federal government as the gold standard for lawyers seeking public service roles. Instead, many of those looking for such work are flocking to the offices of Democratic state attorneys general and nonprofits that are challenging the administration policies in the courts, boosting Mr. Trump's opponents with seasoned lawyers. There's all this awareness that people in the federal government are dissatisfied, are angry, are frustrated, and want no part of it, said Phil Weiser, Colorado's attorney general, who has hired 22 lawyers from across the federal government in the last year. That's translating directly to people saying, I want to be part of organizations that actually operate with integrity, that people want to be part of, that people feel good about doing the right thing. Wariness of the Trump administration is also palpable inside law schools, where many aspiring lawyers who would have once jumped at the chance to hold a federal government job are seeking alternative paths, according to faculty members and students. A lot of people my age are asking, is it worth getting a job, and will that help career-wise, having 1 year of Trump administration experience on your resume? Said Matthew Duray, who described himself as a conservative Republican and just finished his first year at George Mason University's Antonin Scalia School of Law. Or will that hurt? And that's the question I guess everyone's asking. And that's the bet you have to make ahead of time. But it's hard to know long term. Departures outpace hires. While federal agencies brought on about 3,200 lawyers since the beginning of 2025, departures still outpaced hiring, data shows. Lawyers also exited the government at a faster rate than turnover in the overall workforce. All told, the federal government employed about 37,000 civilian lawyers at the end of March, 17% fewer than it did at the end of 2024. The Justice Department, which employs more than a quarter of all government lawyers, saw the largest decline in raw numbers. But other agencies, including the Department of Education, the Consumer Financial Protection Bureau, and the Department of Housing and Urban Development, lost an even greater share of attorneys. The only major agency to gain lawyers was the Department of Homeland Security, which saw its legal ranks grow by 21% as it drove Mr. Trump's immigration crackdown. It is difficult to assess the scope of the impact the legal departures have had on government functions. In some ways, it has meant fewer internal obstacles for a president who saw career lawyers as an impediment to much of his first term agenda. But the deficit of lawyers has also meant that there are fewer of them available to defend the administration's policies in court and to enforce laws across the government. There are a lot of things that just can't get done without lawyers. Appearances in court, reviewing of regulations, said Eric Hines, a former lawyer at the Department of Housing and Urban Development, who was fired last year after raising concerns internally about fair housing lawyers being reassigned to other offices. As of March, the agency employed 40% fewer lawyers than it did at the end of 2024. The Education Department, which shed more than half of its lawyers since the end of 2024, now needs more attorneys for its Civil Rights Division to clear a backlog of discrimination cases, Linda McMahon, the Education Secretary, recently told Congress. The Justice Department, which saw its attorney ranks shrink by a fifth, has relaxed its hiring requirements for some positions. We are fast-tracking applications to bring talented professionals on board, Harmeet K. Dhillon, the Assistant Attorney General for the Justice Department's Civil Rights Division, declared in a recruiting ad posted on social media this spring. But the overt political pressure inside the Justice Department to carry out Mr. Trump's retribution agenda has turned off some potential candidates. Scott Bork, who just finished his first year at Georgetown University Law Center, said he declined a Justice Department internship this summer. A lot of people I've spoken to just in the last few months have said that they would look down on a person if they had a federal job on their resume that they started during this administration, he said. And some people have explicitly said they would see a person willing to go to work at this DOJ as somebody they couldn't trust. To bring in more lawyers for the entire government, the Office of Personnel Management recently launched a legal talent recruiting network for people to learn about openings and to put them on the radar of hiring managers. So far, that outreach has drawn the interest of just 300 people, the agency's spokeswoman said. The White House did not respond directly to questions about the climate that has led so many lawyers to leave, or about whether the administration is struggling to hire new ones. Abigail Jackson, a White House spokeswoman, said in a statement that the administration remains totally dedicated to empowering and hiring hard-working Americans who are committed to public service and delivering on the president's many promises to the American people. The individuals who are hired are extremely qualified and talented, she said. Not a sustainable situation. Mr. Trump's willingness to blow through traditional guardrails and upend the mission of federal agencies has created a

summer of 2025 to go work for a nonprofit organization, the Center for Biological Diversity. He recently sued the EPA over not enforcing air pollution controls. The EPA's legal ranks shrank by about a quarter between the end of 2024 and this March. Some young lawyers looking to launch their careers are acutely aware of the federal government's shift in enforcement priorities, particularly on the environment. It didn't seem to be the right mesh of what I and perhaps others ideologically believed in doing, said Stanley Shaw, a recent graduate of the University of California Irvine School of Law. He said he was also worried that if he took a job as an environmental lawyer at the Justice Department, he could be reassigned to conduct civil immigration enforcement. He, too, has turned his focus to looking for work with state and local governments and nonprofits. For lawyers committed to a particular enforcement mission, the federal government may not be the right place for them to work, said Kara Peterson, a former lawyer at the Consumer Financial Protection Bureau. At least, not right now, said Ms. Peterson, who works at Project Borrowers, an advocacy group focused on student debt and predatory lending. The agency had fewer than 200 lawyers in March, a loss of more than 50% from the Biden administration. It currently has just 2 openings posted on its website. Some prospective applicants have also been rattled by the departures of high-profile attorneys inside the administration. Earlier this month, the General Counsel of the Treasury Department, Brian Morrissey, resigned hours after the government announced it was creating a $1.8 billion fund expected to benefit Mr. Trump's allies, a maneuver the administration said resolved the president's pending lawsuit against the Internal Revenue Service over the leaking of his tax records. On Friday, a federal judge reopened the case, saying she wanted to examine allegations that the deal was based on deception. We're seeing a lot of alarm about the recent damage to the tax system and the rule of law, said Chai-Ching Huang, the executive director of the Tax Law Center at New York University. And people who want to be part of making things right. But they're looking for guidance on whether there's even a viable path to doing that. George Washington University's Law School, which is about a 15-minute walk from the White House, is now helping students who want to go into public service find opportunities with state legislatures or city councils. What we have done in response, and we have to move nimbly because of our focus on public service, is we broaden the net of the kinds of public service jobs we can prepare and place our students in, said Dana Bowen Matthew, the dean of the law school. Andrew Murgan, the director of the Emmett Environmental Law and Policy Clinic at Harvard Law School, said that he recognizes more people from his government career when he is doing video calls with nonprofit organizations and environmental advocates. I know 2/3 of the people because they were my colleagues at DOJ, said Mr. Murgan, who spent more than 30 years at the Justice Department.

0: This is a remarkable shift in talent out of the federal government to other places. Mr. Weiser, the Colorado Attorney General, and another Justice Department veteran, said the changes were both an opportunity for attorneys general like him and a painful reality. We're getting talent we wouldn't have gotten, and we're getting expertise that's valuable, Mr. Weiser said. He noted that Colorado and other states successfully obtained a verdict against the concert giant Live Nation after the federal government backed out of the case mid-trial and settled. The states are able to pick up some of the slack, but this is not a sustainable situation, he added. We need a Justice Department with high-quality legal talent that operates with integrity. Hezbollah's fiber optic drones exposed cracks in Israeli defenses. The Lebanese militant group's attacks have caught Israelis off guard, forcing its political and military leaders to scramble for solutions. By Adam Raskin and Nathan Odenheimer. An explosive drone snaked between the hills of southern Lebanon before striking an Israeli armored personnel carrier. 2 days later, another slammed into a tank. 3 days after that, a third pounded into a missile defense system. Each day, multiple drones attack Israeli forces, the Israeli military has said, with the lethal effect. In the past week alone, they have killed 3 soldiers. The relentless drone attacks by Hezbollah, the Iran-backed Lebanese militant group, have exposed cracks in Israel's defenses, shocking its public and forcing a rushed search for solutions by its military and political leaderships. They have sown fear among Israeli ground troops in Lebanon and challenged Israel's long-standing air superiority in Lebanese skies. The drones have also revealed a shortcoming in Israel's strategy to seize territory in southern Lebanon, build a buffer zone, and displace Hezbollah militants beyond the range of anti-tank missiles that have plagued tens of thousands of civilians living in northern Israel. The drone onslaught, however, was no surprise. As early as 2024, military officers warned that Hezbollah would likely start using drones that are controlled through thin fiber optic cables to evade electronic jamming, according to 3 Israeli officials who insisted on anonymity because they were not authorized to speak with the media. Fiber optic drones have also become commonplace on the battlefield in Ukraine. Despite the warnings, the military's top brass appeared to do little to prepare for the threat, the official said. When Israeli soldiers started facing daily drone attacks in April, the military still had not adopted simple countermeasures that are routine in Ukraine, like suspending protective nets over stationary soldiers and equipment. 2 years ago, we discussed how Hezbollah would deploy these drones, said Guy Hazzard, a reserve brigadier general who led an effort in the Israeli military to learn lessons between 2024 and 2025. But the security establishment needs a slap in the face to wake up. Though it largely held its fire over the past year, despite repeated Israeli strikes, Hezbollah, set back by a 2024 war, has reemerged as a fighting force. After the U.S.-Israeli war on Iran began in late February, the militant group started firing rockets and drones at Israel. The Israeli military advanced deeper into Lebanon in a bid to stop Hezbollah's attack. It has taken over dozens of villages in southern Lebanon and carried out widespread demolitions. The Israeli military has said its attacks target Hezbollah, but Israel Katz, Israel's defense minister, said the approach in southern Lebanon was meant to emulate tactics used by the military in Gaza, where entire neighborhoods were reduced to rubble. Over 3,400 people have been killed in Lebanon, according to the health ministry, which does not distinguish between combatants and civilians, and the government says more than 1 million have been displaced. And yet, Hezbollah has managed to strike the military with its drone attacks on Israeli territory, which have killed at least 10 soldiers and one civilian since April. In a statement, the Israeli military said that it takes the drone threat very seriously, and that it was trying to find solutions to what it described as a complex technological and operational challenge. Hezbollah has boasted about inflicting pain on Israel's technologically advanced military with low-cost drones. This challenge started to shake the occupation army, Hassan Hajazi, the Arab affairs editor for El Manar, a TV channel owned by Hezbollah, said in an interview in May with El Manar. In a statement, a Hezbollah spokesman said that the drones have weakened the spirit of Israeli soldiers. And in May alone, Hezbollah published more than 30 videos of drones attacking Israeli military personnel and equipment. The videos, featuring dramatic music for maximum propaganda effect, appear to show stealthy drones zeroing in on Israeli soldiers. In one video, recorded on May 9th, a drone approaches a military post in Shlomi, a town in northern Israel, and the soldier runs as fast as he can toward a fortified room. The drone crashes just as he reaches the entrance to the room. The video cuts off the moment the drone crashes, leaving it unclear whether the soldier was harmed. In response to mounting public criticism, Prime Minister Benjamin Netanyahu said he had ordered the establishment of a special team of experts to address the drone threat. "I told them something that surprised them a bit. You have an unlimited budget," he said at a meeting with government ministers in mid-May. "However much it costs, it costs." In the past, Hezbollah used radio signals to control attack drones, which the military could disable through electronic jammings. Now, the group mounts drones with explosives and spools of fiber optic cable that unwind as they fly toward their targets, with an operator at the other end. Because these drones do not rely on radio signals, the main defense against them is to shoot them down or sever the cables. soldiers on the ground have little time to try to shoot down the drones before they explode. The drone war came to the Israel-Hezbollah front after being pioneered and highly developed in combat between Ukraine and Russia. While drones used in that conflict can fly as far as about 50 miles, three Israeli officials said Hezbollah's fiber optic drones so far had a range of only 12 miles. In January of last year, Ukrainian military officers visited Israel to explain how their military confronted the threat from Russian drones, according to two Ukrainian officials who spoke on the condition of anonymity to discuss internal deliberations. In recent weeks, Israeli officials asked Ukraine to send another delegation, but the Ukrainian government conditioned a second visit on Israel increasing support for Ukraine's air defenses, according to the Ukrainian officials. The Israeli Defense Ministry declined to comment. Experts are now warning that the next big challenge for Israel is a tool that Ukraine is using to bring the fight to Russia and could be adopted by Hezbollah. Ukrainians have been incorporating SIM cards, like those in cellular phones, in drones for their offensive attacks on Russian territory. Analysts say that by using the mobile network, Ukraine was able to attack Russia from hundreds of miles away, and, in some cases, Russia had to shut down cellular networks across entire regions to counter them. "We can't wait to find a solution to this threat," said Mr. Hazard, who recently published a book about how the military has neglected its ground forces. "We must act now." Former Israeli security officials said that the threat from Hezbollah's drones was overlooked as attention was directed at more pressing concerns like Iran's ballistic missile program. "Israel had to prepare for many other challenges," said Brigadier General Shisha Sochat, a former commander of the Israeli military's air and missile defense forces. "At the end of the day, these drones can kill and cause damage, but they're a tactical threat, not a strategic one. They won't defeat us, but they can harm our morale." From industrial gem to ruined shell, a city reveals Venezuela's decay. Cumaná was once an economic hub, producing Toyota Land Cruisers and exporting food across South America. Now it's on the brink of disaster as public services collapse. By Simon Romero. Drinking water in Cumaná is running extremely low. Daily blackouts plague the city. Wind howls through the looted remains of its once illustrious university. Scavengers sift through garbage dumps for scraps of food. Much of Cumaná, a city in eastern Venezuela, once a crown jewel of the country's industrial base, has the air of a battle-scarred war zone. This coastal city is a starkly different world from Caracas, the capital, which is on the cusp of an upswing that is largely insulated from the decay across much of Venezuela. After U.S. forces ousted and captured former leader Nicolas Maduro in January, oil men and crypto tycoons have been rushing to Caracas to explore deals. Cumana tells a very different story, that of the gutted economy in the rest of the country that might take generations to rebuild. In May, I drove across eastern Venezuela, a dawn-to-dusk trip through more than 20 military and police checkpoints to see living conditions outside the capital firsthand. You know those missile strikes in Ukraine they're always talking about, said Jose Luis Sanchez, 56, the president of Cumana's Association of Economists, a business group. With a hint of gallows humor, he added, sometime we say our city looks like Kiev. It was not bombing that laid waste to much of Cumana. Instead, one-party rule, disastrous economic management, and an ideological vengeance campaigns are to blame, say those who now openly express dissent in the city of 500,000 people as Venezuela's authoritarian restrictions on freedom of expression start to ease. When Hugo Chavez rose to power 27 years ago, Cumana figured among other industrial hubs like Ciudad Guamana and Valencia in helping to make Venezuela a regional power. Cumana was an epicenter of the industrial, fishing, and canning industry for the entire Caribbean basin, processing a staggering amount of the tuna and sardines consumed across South America. Shipyards that built commercial fishing vessels were thriving. Cumana's major point of pride was a Toyota plant churning out Land Cruisers, the legendary four-wheel drive vehicles that became a staple across Venezuela. Then Mr. Chavez embarked on a wave of state takeovers of private companies, a linchpin in his plan of building a socialist economy under his control. Cumana and the surrounding state of Sucre, a Chavista bastion, became a laboratory for these efforts. Expropriations initially aimed at guaranteeing domestic food security starved Cumana's canning industry of private capital, collapsing production at other state-owned companies elsewhere in Venezuela, then deprived the canneries of what they needed most, metal cans. Many canneries are now either limping along or temporarily shut down or completely abandoned, like one in the Cagugay neighborhood, adding to Cumana's landscape of ruin. Toyota's assembly plant, paralyzed repeatedly by government-supported strikes and union standoffs, scaled back in phases. The spiraling of the economy into hyperinflation a decade ago finally forced it and its entire ecosystem of local suppliers to close. With its manufacturing sector eviscerated, Cumana now relies, like much of the country, on Venezuela's government for its basic needs. This new chapter is not going well. A rock slide in February inside a tunnel at the reservoir supplying Cumana's water triggered a collapse across the system. Unable to fix the problem, officials ordered a severe rationing program aimed at preserving whatever water could be trucked in. Scenes of chaos now accompanied the arrival of these trucks, with residents pleading, sometimes screaming, to be allowed to fill up plastic jugs. Soldiers, grasping semi-automatic rifles, stand at the ready to prevent clashes from breaking out. When public trucks do not arrive, private tanker trucks fill the gap. But inflationary pressures have caused water prices to skyrocket, with a single 20-liter jug costing as much as $8, a significant burden for families already subsisting on low wages and a $240 monthly subsidy from the government. Those who cannot afford bottled water are forced to trek to public collection points or makeshift wells. Businesses have shut down. Schools have suspended classes because facilities lack water for basic sanitation and bathrooms. Yemileth Sotillo, 43, a maid who lives in Brisas del Golfo, a squatter settlement, said she had expected things to improve after U.S. forces captured Mr. Maduro in January and replaced him with Delcy Rodriguez, his vice president. But the water crisis made an already bad situation much worse, she said. Todavía no se ve queso en la tostada, Ms. Sotillo said, using a popular Venezuela expression that can be loosely translated as, you still don't see cheese in the grilled cheese. Another way to put it, nothing is better yet. Others in Brisas del Golfo said they were afraid to speak to a reporter. They said they still feared retribution from the leaders of their communal council, the organizational cell in Venezuela that manages local governance and serves as the eyes and ears at the street level for the governing party. Council leaders monitor social media posts and everyday conversations, these residents said, and could limit subsidies like basic food staples or cooking fuel if they believe someone is disloyal to the state. Another tragic symbol of Cumana's dysfunction is the campus of the Universidad de Oriente, founded in 1958, when Venezuela entered a period of democratic renewal. Situated on a hill overlooking the Caribbean, it became one of Latin America's most important marine research centers. Once serving more than 15,000 students, now it lies mostly in ruins. After emerging as a center for anti-government protests, local authorities retaliated around a decade ago by allowing scavengers to steal items like copper wiring, air conditioning units, bathroom fixtures and pipes, former professors and students said. When protests reignited a few years later, so did the looting. I'm sorry, but that's all we have time for today. I hope to be reading to you again in the very near future.
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2: Hello, my name is Lily, and today I will be reading USA Today newspaper, published on June 5th, 2026. And we are starting off with this first article written by Betty Lynn Fisher, titled "Surging Costs Bite into Pet Adoptions." Olivia Sablon would do anything for her 3-year-old golden retriever, Lemon, including cutting other parts of her budget. "She's my whole world," says Sablon, 27, a postdoctoral student in Seattle studying atmospheric science. Sablon rescued and adopted Lemon when the pup was 10 months old. But pets aren't cheap. Pet ownership is increasingly becoming more expensive, a new Bank of America Institute analysis finds. As costs, including veterinary care, go up, there has been a pullback on pet adoption rates and pet ownership, which may signal that affordability is playing a larger role among animal lovers, the Bank of America Institute said. The U.S. pet market is still steadily growing, but at a slower pace, with 95 million households, around 71% of Americans, owning a pet. Spending for pets hit $158 billion in 2025, according to the National Pet Owner Survey by the American Pet Products Association, cited in the Bank of America analysis. Dog ownership is ahead of other pets at 68%, according to a survey from Civic Science. Cats were the second most popular pet at 46%, while ownership of fish, birds, and small mammals was less common. Pet ownership is strong, but as is the case for many other facets of people's budgets, the cost of caring for pets is rising, Taylor Bowley, a Bank of America Institute economist, told USA Today. Affordability constraints are increasingly shaping whether consumers are adding a pet to their household or how they shop for that pet, Bowley says. Bank of America Global Research found that pet adoption slowed in the first half of 2025, with pet adoptions declining modestly year over year and cat adoptions staying stable. Bank of America data also shows that the share of households with pets has declined over the past 2 years, with the sharpest drop of nearly 0.7% from 2025 to 2026 among lower-income households. The biggest pet cost increase for owners is in veterinary care. Spending on pet goods and services is increasing. Spending at pet stores was up 1% year over year in April, according to Bank of America data. The biggest increase for pet owners came in veterinary care. Consumer spending at veterinary services rose nearly 6% year over year, according to the data. Some of that increase, according to Bank of America Global Research, is consolidation of veterinary services to private equity firms, which it said can erode competition and increase prices. But spending on pets differed among income groups. Spending in pet stores in April for lower-income millennials dropped a little more than 2%, compared with a 1% increase for higher-income millennials, according to Bank of America data. For Gen X, shoppers saw about a 0.6% drop compared with a 1.8% increase for higher-income Gen Xers. The variation reflects selective spending, with households adjusting their outlays on discretionary categories like toys, accessories, and supplies, depending on the difference in their budgets, the report said. Bowley said millennials and Gen Xers may be in the crosswinds of caring for children, aging parents, and pets, which can all put a strain on already tight budgets. Where you live can affect pet care costs. The Bank of America Institute, using card data on a pet store, pet insurance and veterinary spending across 20 large core-based statistical areas relative to the national average, put Seattle on the top of the list. The average monthly spending in Seattle in the first 4 months of 2026 was nearly 23% above the monthly national average. Portland, Oregon, and Portland, Maine landed in second and third. On the other end of the spectrum for pet owners, Atlanta, Dallas, and Orlando, Florida, were below national averages for pet spending, hovering around 10% less. Differences in pet spending likely reflect regional differences in cost of living, Bowley said. For animal lovers, furry friends are worth the sacrifice. Sablon, who chronicles her life with Lemon on social media, recently outlined her monthly costs for pet ownership. She acknowledges that her costs for Lemon are pretty low compared with others she has seen, coming in at $118.73 a month. Costs include food, flea, and heartworm medication, and pet insurance. She grooms Lemon herself, which helps her save money. Sablon mostly works from home, but says that if she needed to send Lemon to doggy daycare, that would add significantly to her bills. Still, Sablon says, she believes she and other pet owners would cut other parts of their budgets to care for their furry companions. People are going to continue to pay it because we love our dogs, and you're not going to just cut out those costs because they start costing more. Next up, we have this article by Doyle Rice, titled, How Crucial Was Weather to Success of D-Day? Fate of War and World Hinged on One Forecast. To Go or Not to Go. June 2026 marks 82 years since General Dwight D. Eisenhower's chief meteorologist, Group Captain James Martin Stagg, made one of the most important weather forecasts of all time. Defying his colleagues, he advised Ike to postpone the invasion of Normandy by one day from June 5, 1944 to June 6 because of uncertain weather conditions. This important decision is the subject of the new movie Pressure, starring Brendan Fraser as Ike, now out in theaters. The real-life D-Day was a Herculean effort to reclaim a critical part of Europe from the Nazis and turn the tide of World War II. Stagg, who was actually a geophysicist by training, and his fellow British and American meteorologists were operating without any of the technology and equipment that today's forecasters take for granted, such as satellites, weather radar, computer modeling, and instant communications. Relying mainly on surface observations from military and civilian weather observers in the British Isles and in Western Europe, and a few military observers at sea, predicting the weather more than a day or two in advance in that era was unrealistic. Additionally, weather prediction in England and Europe, especially before the advent of satellites, was much trickier than forecasting in the United States. In America, even in that era, weather systems could be tracked for days after hitting the West Coast and moving east, while European forecasters were often operating blind with the empty ocean to the west. Predicting the exact timing, track, and strength of these storms put Group Captain Stagg and his colleagues under almost unimaginable pressure and conflict, according to the book The Forecast for D-Day, with the fate of the war and perhaps the world hanging in the balance. What troubled the meteorologists in the days leading up to D-Day was a parade of storms that barreled across the Atlantic and into the British Isles, any one of which would have stirred up the dangerous waters of the English Channel, where the fleet was gathering, and provided unwelcome cloud cover for the aerial assault of Normandy. The invasion was originally scheduled for the morning of June 5th, but the weather forecast was bad enough for Stagg to advise Ike to postpone it by one day, despite protests from his fellow meteorologists, who felt the weather would be good enough for the mission to take place. Why was the weather forecast so crucial for the invasion? According to meteorologist and weather historian Sean Potter, like many military operations, the success of the Normandy landings on D-Day hinged heavily upon the weather. D-Day, however, was no ordinary military operation. Each component of the invasion, naval, air, and land forces, had its own weather requirements. Quote, a forecast that might mean ideal conditions for the bombers, for example, might not take into account the needs of the seaborne invasion, Potter told USA Today via email. The invasion also depended on a narrow combination of tides, moonlight, cloud cover, wind, and sea conditions that occurred only during a limited window of opportunity. How challenging was the forecast with 1940s technology? While the weather forecasting has seen vast improvements in the two decades before D-Day, most notably with the development of the polar front theory of how storms develop, there were still limitations that made forecasting for D-Day a real challenge, Potter explained. Forecasters today have advantages of radar, satellites, and other advanced technologies, including numerical weather prediction, to help them make accurate predictions. None of these were available to the D-Day forecasters, he added. Another challenge was that one of the three Allied forecasting teams that contributed to the D-Day forecast, led by American Irving Crick, relied primarily on a technique known as analog forecasting, where they compared the weather situation at hand with similar scenarios in the past to determine what might happen. Quote, by 1944, analog forecasting was viewed with skepticism by many meteorologists and was largely being replaced by other, more modern methods, Potter said. Looking back, how accurate was the forecast? In the end, the forecasters did identify a crucial break in the weather that allowed the invasion to take place, though conditions remained rough and far from ideal and not entirely as predicted. Potter explains, a 2020 paper published in the Bulletin of the American Meteorology Society, or Meteorological Society, suggests the forecast for D-Day was essentially right for the wrong reason. The author of the paper, Swedish meteorologist Anders Persson, reviewed transcripts of telephone discussions between the Allied forecasting teams and concluded that while forecasters accurately predicted a break in the weather on June 6th, they misunderstood why it would occur. They believed the storm system that had delayed the invasion would move away and be replaced by higher pressure and improving conditions. Instead, the storm lingered over the invasion area but weakened slightly, producing weather that remained marginal yet still acceptable for Eisenhower's decision to proceed. How accurate is the new movie in depicting the events of that time? Overall, the movie is very accurate in its portrayal of the role weather played in planning for D-Day and the challenges forecasters faced in predicting it, Potter said. It did take some liberties, such as suggesting that James Stagg, Eisenhower's chief meteorological advisor, played by Andrew Scott, didn't get involved in the forecasting for D-Day until several days prior to the invasion. In fact, he had been involved for months. It also likely over-dramatizes the tension and conflict between Stagg and his American counterpart, Irving Crick, Potter said. There were disagreements, but they were kept mainly professional. One thing the film does a very good job of is conveying the sense of uncertainty that Stagg had in the forecasts he presented to Eisenhower. Understanding forecast uncertainty is still an important part of making decisions when weather is a factor. What if they had delayed D-Day? As noted, while far from perfect, the weather on the morning of June 6th was good enough for the invasion to proceed successfully. Had the mission not gone on June 6th, the next window would have been a full 2 weeks later when tides and moonlight were right. On that day, 2 weeks later, a completely unforeseen gale would have caused the invasion to fail. In the book, The Forecast for D-Day, author John Ross said that had the invasion failed, the secrecy about when and where the Allies would land would be lost, victory in Europe would have been delayed for a year, and the Soviet Union might have taken control of the continent. Years later, during their ride to the Capitol for his inauguration, President-elect John F. Kennedy asked President Eisenhower why the Normandy invasion had been so successful. Ike's answer? Because we had better meteorologists than the Germans. Next up is this article by Joey Garrison, titled, Trump Suffers Series of Setbacks. Bad news comes ahead of June 14th celebrations. The White House is all prepped for Donald Trump's big night when 5,000 guests are set to attend a UFC cage fight in a makeshift arena that has made the South Lawn look much like a theme park. But the president might have to ignore recent events to enjoy the June 14th celebration, which happens to fall on his 80th birthday. A series of setbacks with Republicans in Congress, the courts, and drawn-out negotiations with Iran, plus a rare loss for a candidate he backed in a Republican primary, has plagued a president who was already struggling in polls 5 months from the November midterm elections. Senate Republicans stripped $1 billion out of the funding bill the White House sought to boost security for Trump's East Wing ballroom. Amid intense bipartisan pushback, the Trump administration retreated from a $1.8 billion anti-weaponization fund that could be used to funnel payments to political allies, including January 6th rioters. A federal judge ordered the removal of Trump's name from the Kennedy Center for the Performing Arts, while also blocking his plans to temporarily close an iconic institution he wanted to remodel to his liking. And on the foreign policy front, Trump keeps teasing he's close to striking a deal with Iran that would end a war that has fueled high gas prices, only to have peace talks stall. In a rebuke of Trump, the House of Representatives for the first time voted June 3rd to block Trump from ordering further strikes on Iran as four Republicans joined Democrats, advancing the measure to the Senate. They involve self-inflicted wounds on the president's part, said Todd Belt, director of the Political Management Program at George Washington University, calling the conflict in Iran a war of choice. He also added that the anti-weaponization fund and public dollars tied to the ballroom were bridges too far for Republican senators in self-survival mode as they look to maintain control of the Senate. They don't like to have to defend him on things they feel are not particularly defensible, like this one, Belt said, referring to the $1.8 billion fund that was designed to compensate Trump supporters who claimed they were treated unfairly by Democratic administrations. He's gone too far and made mistakes. To top off the president's tough stretch, after holding a perfect batting average year on Republican primary endorsements, the candidate Trump endorsed in the Iowa GOP gubernatorial primary June 2nd, U.S. Representative Randy Feenstra, was narrowly defeated by businessman Zach Lahn. Senate Republicans take a stand. Trump remains popular among his core supporters and influential for most Republican lawmakers, yet developments over the past 2 weeks have called into question his sway in the Senate in particular. Though Democrats have strong odds to take over the House in the midterms, Republicans hold a firmer grip on the Senate, where they have a 53-47 seat average, or advantage. Still, Democrats are becoming increasingly bullish about a Senate takeover after off-year elections showed signs of a blue wave for the midterms. Republican senators balked at two Trump undertakings, the White House ballroom and anti-weaponization fund. They feared could be used against them in November as boondoggles, as Americans continue to struggle with high day-to-day costs of living. Few senators seem to buy Trump's argument that the $1 billion he asked Congress to authorize for White House security should be viewed separately from the ballroom, which he has promised to pay with private dollars. And with Trump's anti-weaponization fund, some Republican senators seemed nearly as aghast as Democrats at the idea of taxpayer money potentially going to people who assaulted police officers in the attack on the Capitol on January 6th, 2021. I really don't know, Trump told reporters May 21st when asked whether he was losing control of the Senate. I can tell you I only do what's right. Trump flexed his political clout within the Republican Party by helping steer the primary defeats of U.S. Senators Bill Cassidy of Louisiana and John Cornyn of Texas. Yet their losses have created a small pack of lame duck GOP senators. Cassidy, Cornyn, and outgoing North Carolina Senator Tom Tillis, who are suddenly more willing to push back publicly on the White House. Tillis, before Trump dropped the anti-weaponization fund, called it beyond the pale and warned, quote, "This is bad policy, it's bad timing, and it's bad politics." Trump still backs the fund. Acting Attorney General Todd Blanche assured lawmakers at a House Appropriations Subcommittee hearing June 2nd that the administration has scrapped the anti-weaponization fund. "We are not moving forward with the fund, period," he said. Yet the next day, Trump made clear he still believes the fund is necessary. "I love it. I think it's so important," Trump told reporters in the Oval Office, refusing to say whether the fund was dead or just on hold. "I'd have to ask the lawyers. I don't know," Trump said. "The weaponization fund, as far as I'm concerned, was a beautiful thing." Or the weaponization fund, he called it. Before Trump's remarks, Senate Majority Leader John Thune, South Dakota Republican, expressed confidence that Blanche's commitment was enough to assuage Republicans' concerns. Senate Democrats, however, see an issue they can exploit. They intend to force Republicans to vote on ensuring the anti-weaponization fund is killed through new legislation. "Does anyone think that Blanche will keep his word to stop this grift?" Senate Minority Leader Chuck Schumer said on the Senate floor. The Kennedy Center flap. Although the administration said it planned to appeal the judge's order to remove Trump's name from the Kennedy Center, Trump indicated he's now abandoning his plans to dramatically make over the institution. Trump said he plans to transfer control of the center to Congress after the judge also ruled he can't close the center for 2 years to pursue renovation. "Unless I am free to do what I do better than anyone else, bring this institution back physically, financially, and artistically, I have no interest in continuing what could only be a hopeless journey into Never Never Land," Trump wrote in a social media post after the ruling. Trump's approval rating has dipped below 40% in several recent polls. An Economist/YouGov poll released June 2nd found a second-term high 61% of Americans disapprove of Trump's performance as president, and 63% say the economy is getting worse. The negative economic outlook comes as gas prices rest $1.12 higher than a year ago because of the war in Iran. "I don't care about the midterms," Trump said at a cabinet meeting May 27th, as he claimed Iranian leaders wrongly assumed they would outweigh him in negotiations because of the political implications of a war before an election. Trump has said he wouldn't agree to a deal that didn't include Iran abandoning its nuclear weapons program. Trump lashed out in a Truth Social post at the four House Republicans who voted with the Democrats to pass the resolution, directing him to pull forces from the war in Iran, calling them, quote, "unpatriotic" and, quote, "grandstanders who," quote, "should be ashamed at themselves." It was unclear when the resolution would be voted on in the Senate, which 2 weeks ago advanced a similar measure. Even if it passes, Trump would almost certainly veto the measure. Iran negotiations teetering. Trump, who has long touted progress in talks with Iran, seemed to signal a deal was near when he announced May 29th that he was about to make a, quote, "final determination" in a White House Situation Room meeting on terms reached by negotiators. An agreement wasn't reached, however, and on June 1st, Iran's negotiators halted communications with the United States in response to Israel's intensifying military campaign in Lebanon, according to Iranian state media. Trump shrugged off the setback. "If they're over, they're over," he said in a phone interview with CNBC, If they're not, you know, I think they took too much time. Frankly, I thought they started to get very boring. Trump later denied Iran stopped talking with the United States, telling reporters June 3rd that negotiations were going smoothly and that an agreement would come together by this weekend. Quote, "The negotiation itself has gone very well, actually," Trump said from the Oval Office. "If it happens, and it might not happen, who knows? It could happen, like, over the weekend." Trump has made similar declarations about the state of talks with Iran, but agreement has yet to come. This next article is written by Fernando Cervantes Jr., titled "Support for Same-Sex Marriage in the U.S. Drops." More than a decade after the landmark Obergefell Supreme Court case legalized same-sex marriage nationwide, support for such unions in the United States has fallen from record highs, according to a new Gallup poll. The poll, released on June 3rd, showed that after more than two decades of steady growth in advocacy for same-sex marriage, the last couple of years have seen a decline in Americans' support. According to Gallup, 65% of U.S. adults say they believe same-sex marriage should be legal, which is a 6% decrease from the peak of 71% recorded in 2022 and 2023. The nationwide poll, which interviewed 1,001 adults, was conducted between May 1st and May 17th. Gallup said the poll's margin of error was 4%. June 3rd's poll kicks off the beginning of Pride Month and comes only a day after Representative Andy Ogles, Tennessee Republican, posted and subsequently deleted a post on X that said, quote, "Homosexuality has no place in America," as well as wishing readers a, quote, "Happy Nuclear Family Month." Ogles went on to apologize, saying the post was written and shared by a member of his communications team while he was, quote, "working on the farm." Other metrics that show falling numbers were Americans who say gay and lesbian relationships are, quote, "morally acceptable." Gallup's poll on June 3rd that showed that only 62% of Americans said these types of relationships were, quote, "morally acceptable," its lowest level recorded in the last decade. The declining support comes as the Supreme Court ruled in April that Colorado's ban on LGBTQ plus conversion therapy for young people infringed on the free speech rights of a Christian counselor and upheld Tennessee's ban on gender-affirming care for minors in June 2025. The shift in support has also seen its effects in the broadly supportive corporate world, which, despite a track record of backing the nation's LGBTQ plus population, shrank Pride Month budgets, flashed fewer rainbow flags, and downplayed solidarity amid the, quote, "go woke, go broke" movement that aimed to pressure companies to roll back LGBTQ plus commitments. Our next article is written by Natalie Nasa Alund, titled "NIH Scientists Face Charges for Smuggling Virus into the U.S., Accused of Bringing Mpox Through Airport." Two scientists with a U.S. government lab were charged with smuggling vials of a deactivated version of a deadly virus into the country from Africa on a packed Delta Airlines flight, federal prosecutors said. Vincent Munster, 53, and Claude Quay, 38, both researchers with the National Institute of Health at the Rocky Mountain Laboratory in Montana, are charged with conspiracy to smuggle the virus that causes Mpox, formerly monkeypox, into the United States, and lying to law enforcement, according to a criminal complaint unsealed on June 2nd in U.S. District Court. Federal officials said the researchers were found with the virus when they were stopped in January at the Detroit Metro Airport after deboarding Delta Flight 229 that originated from Congo Republic, where an outbreak of Mpox was occurring. Mpox is an infectious virus that causes a painful rash, enlarged lymph nodes, fever, and other symptoms, according to the World Health Organization. Quote, These NIH experts apparently broke our laws by smuggling viral pathogens on a packed commercial airplane from an outbreak in the Republic of Congo. Let that sink in. U.S.

evidence for scientific research of known and potential human pathogens. Their job duties include studying emerging viral pathogens, prosecutors said. The lab is one of approximately 15 such facilities in the United States, according to the charging documents filed March 17th. The lab types are the highest containment facilities worldwide, the NIH says, designed to study deadly airborne transmitted pathogens with no known cures. Vials with deactivated virus that causes mpox found in luggage. On January 25th, the two researchers arrived at the Detroit airport on board the Delta flight from Paris. Their travel originated in Brazzaville, Congo Republic, where at the time there had been a known outbreak of mpox. Munster and Quay were inspected and interviewed by customs and border protection officials upon their arrival, who saw the pair traveling with a large black plastic case. Prosecutors said both scientists falsely told CBP officers the black case contained diagnostics and testing equipment. A subsequent investigation by CBP and FBI agents allegedly found 113 vials in styrofoam coolers in the scientists' luggage. To date, the FBI has tested 20 of those vials. 17 of them contained deactivated mpox virus, one contained the chickenpox virus, and two contained only human DNA, officials said. Scientists accused of smuggling virus face prison. Munster and Quay are scheduled to appear voluntarily in federal court in Missoula, Montana, on June 3rd. The Detroit Free Press, part of the USA Today News Network, reported, but will eventually travel to Michigan and face prosecution in Detroit. Both are charged with conspiracy to smuggle the virus that causes mpox and lying to federal law enforcement. If convicted of the charges, they face up to 5 years in prison each, prosecutors said. USA Today could not immediately reach Munster and Quay for comment. What is monkeypox? Mpox, a viral illness formerly known as monkeypox, generally starts with flu-like symptoms, fever, swollen glands, muscle aches, headaches, and backaches. It is most associated with a painful rash and low energy, according to the WHO. Lesions start on the hands and face, and some may be in the mouth or anus, and therefore hard to see, Dr. Marshall Glesby, an infectious disease specialist at Weill Cornell Medicine and New York Presbyterian, previously told USA Today. The lesions can cause severe suffering and, depending on the location, can cause pain when using the bathroom or eating. This next article is written by Will Carlis, titled, White Supremacist Group is Expanding. Leaked documents show presence in 49 states. One of the nation's largest white supremacist groups is rapidly expanding, adding hundreds of members across 49 states in the past 2 years. Internal documents leaked to USA Today show a coordinated recruitment push fueled by step-by-step manuals and a network of fight clubs where members meet and sign up new recruits. The files, provided by a source inside Patriot Front, offer a rare look at the group's inner workings as it accelerates its growth. Known for its highly choreographed rallies, rows of identically dressed men in blue shirts, chinos, and white face coverings carrying American flags, the group has used disciplined optics to amplify its reach and visibility nationwide. A USA Today analysis of the group's 72-page member roster and other obtained documents revealed the group has more than 540 members covering every state except Hawaii as of early 2026. It has roughly doubled in size every year since its founding in 2018 and gained more than half its new members in surges during the past 2 years. It is affiliated with dozens of active clubs where young white supremacists are known to train in mixed martial arts and congregate. The group closely manages its propaganda and marketing with several guides that members must strictly adhere to, and Patriot Front has

0: plans to keep growing fast. In an internal communication provided in the leak, the Texas headquartered group's leader, 27-year-old Thomas Russo, urged his members to get more involved, stay fit, and continue their incessant campaign of white supremacist propaganda. He calls for 600 members by July 4th, 2026. Quote, "This is a picked band of dedicated men that far exceeds any of our domestic contemporaries," Russo writes. "These teams need dedicated members, men willing to work for the cause and not just fight for it." The secretive organization portrays itself as merely patriotic, fighting for, quote, traditional American values. But the documents obtained by USA Today provide fresh evidence of the group's intentions and future direction, quote, "working to secure a future for white children," as one applicant to the group wrote. Quote, "White nationalist tired of watching my country be arred and pillaged by foreign invaders," wrote another Patriot Front hopeful applying for membership. USA Today is not identifying the source of the documents out of concerns for their personal safety. Patriot Front did not respond to a request for comment. To be sure, the group publicly eschews violence, and the documents provided to USA Today include instructions to specifically avoid violent or aggressive confrontations. Quote, "Suggestion or conduct which may infer, encourage, or advocate for members to become aggressively violent themselves, or encourage it in others, is prohibited," one document reads. Dozens of members of Patriot Front were charged with conspiracy to riot in 2022 after being arrested en route to protest a pride parade at Coeur d'Alene, Idaho. Five were eventually convicted. Other members have been charged with vandalism for defacing a pride mural in Olympia, Washington, and a Richmond, Virginia memorial commemorating Arthur Ashe, the first black man to win singles tennis at Wimbledon, the U.S. Open, and the Australian Open. "Patriot Front is the most active white nationalist group we track," said Jeff Tischhauser, a senior research analyst at the Southern Poverty Law Center, who has been researching the organization since its inception. "What you have are internal documents to a very secretive white nationalist group, and any time we get some documentation on what's going on inside the group, the better we can inform our communities about what's going on inside this hate group." A new front, active clubs. One of the documents provided to USA Today is a list of active clubs across the country affiliated with Patriot Front. There are at least 23 in total, spread across 32 states, since some clubs are listed for more than one state. The clubs essentially are small groups of young men who organize online to come together in real-life meetups, either at gyms or at outside locations, where they train and spar, practice mixed martial arts, and engage in other outdoor activities. The document suggests that Patriot Front is increasingly seeking to appeal to these groups and forge alliances with them. It lists Patriot Front members who are friendly with active club leaders and contacts within the clubs who should be approached. The extremist group got its start in the days after the deadly 2017 Unite the Right rally in Charlottesville, Virginia, by former members of the neo-Nazi group Vanguard America. Members of the group participate in several demonstrations a year, usually attracting at least 100 participants. Recent rallies have gained headlines in Washington, Kansas City, Des Moines, and other cities, including a Memorial Day weekend protest in Virginia Beach. At these protests, Patriot Front members wear matching chino pants, blue button-down shirts, and white face gaiters. They carry American flags and banners bearing the group's logo. Quote, "No one has rebranded themselves as successfully as Patriot Front," said Carla Hill, Vice President of Research and Investigations at the Anti-Defamation League's Center on Extremism, which monitors the group. "They're very good at optics. They plan everything ahead. They dress alike. They're color coordinated. It's all planned." The documents provided to USA Today reveal just how organized and controlling Patriot Front's leaders are about those optics. Multi-page PDFs distributed internally tell Patriot Front members exactly how they should behave in public, what sort of shirts they should wear at protests, work shirts or with two breast pockets rather than dress shirts with just one, how to scrub their identities online, and exactly how to share posts about their activities. The documents often read more like corporate compliance manuals than the invective-laden platforms of more traditional white supremacist groups. Quote, "Activists are representatives of the organization at all times," reads a general conduct guide, "and in all circumstances, and no exemptions exist for personal or unofficial circumstances." Tischhauser, who authored a report linking Patriot Front to the Active Club network last year, explained that Patriot Front has gained a reputation among white supremacists as a hotbed for feds, informants for federal law enforcement. That has, in turn, led the group to open a new front in its recruitment efforts, he said. Active clubs. Patriot Front needs to use active clubs to recruit in the movement, he said. It offers them plausible deniability, and it also offers them a way into the American conservative movement that isn't Patriot Front facing. Patriot Front's nationwide propaganda campaign unmasked. You may well have seen one of Patriot Front's stickers, flyers, or banners in your neighborhood without realizing it. The propaganda isn't far off what you might see from brands that emphasize American patriotism. Using a set of palette of reds, whites, and blues, and incorporating Patriot Front's logos, flyers often appeal using patriotic rhetoric like America First, alongside images of strong-jawed, broad-shouldered white men. Other examples veer closer to the Patriot Front's true white supremacist ideology, using slogans like Reclaim America and Not Stolen, Conquered. The group also is overtly anti-Semitic, with members bearing banners at events that read, No Zionists in Government. Patriot Front has been responsible for distributing thousands of pieces of propaganda in recent years, and the documents provided to USA Today illustrate just how organized and controlled this effort has become. The documents include a guide on how to create stencils for graffiti and another on how and where to place large posters advertising the group, including instructions on how to mix flour and water to create wheat paste to stick the posters up. Another document details how to create a Patriot Front banner, down to how to tie the knots affixing the canvas. Crucially, the documents insist that Patriot Front members only use propaganda, including slogans, logos, and imagery, created by the group's innermost leadership and approved by Russo. They're trying to attract the widest possible audience, so they put out some messaging that is patriotic in its orientation, said J.M. Berger, a researcher, author, and academic who co-authored a seminal 2020 study on Patriot Front's propaganda efforts. They're trying to capture people who, if you just said, hey, do you want to join the Nazi party, would say no. Our mission is a hard reset on the nation we see today, a return to the traditions and virtues of our forefathers, reads Patriot Front's website. While the word white doesn't appear in the manifesto, the leaked messages, along with years of research on Russo and other members of the group, have led experts across the board to establish Patriot Front's true goals. Despite all the controls over propaganda, conduct, and publicity, researchers have known for years what Patriot Front's leaders and members really think and want. A 2022 leak of thousands of internal messages and audio and video recordings between Patriot Front members, published by the media collective Unicorn Riot, offered an unvarnished look inside the group. And the leak to USA Today provides further evidence of the group's careful masquerade, Tischhauser, the SPLC researcher, said. I have no doubt in my mind that Patriot Front is a white nationalist group that is trying to build a white ethnostate, he said. Based on leaked messages, we know that members of Patriot Front idolize Hitler, they joke about the Holocaust, They use racial slurs, and they very much want to psychologically traumatize non-white groups. They're very comfortable being white supremacists in private. This next article is written by Kinsey Crowley, titled, Trump Dismisses New Obama Presidential Center. Tickets already sold out through end of August. President Donald Trump talks often about former President Barack Obama, who left office nearly a decade ago. Trump has spent considerable time discussing the Lincoln Memorial, reflecting pool renovations of late, saying Obama failed to fix the landmark. He has vowed that any upcoming agreement to end the war in Iran would be different from Obama's nuclear deal. Obama told Stephen Colbert he believed Trump said it was a bad deal because it was Obama's initiative and it, quote, seems to be a pattern. Trump also has taken aim at the new Obama Presidential Center in Chicago. He posted a fabricated image May 30th depicting a giant trash can in a parking lot under the headline, The Obama Presidential Library. He also has called the Obama Presidential Center a, quote, total disaster in a February 22nd Truth Social post, saying it was over budget and delayed. Obama Foundation CEO Valerie Jarrett responded to the remarks while speaking to USA Today at a media preview of the center June 3rd. Judge for yourself, she said. When our visitors come, they will see a spectacular campus. If Trump would like to come and visit it himself, we would welcome him and give him a tour. The White House did not immediately comment on whether Trump planned to visit. The center, which took about a decade and $850 million to complete, is set to open its doors to the public this month. The Obama Presidential Center opens June 19th. As of June 3rd, tickets were sold out through August. The museum and the surrounding campus are on Chicago's south side in Jackson Park. It's near the University of Chicago and the Griffin Museum of Science and Industry. The Obama Foundation announced in 2015 that the home of his presidential center would be in Chicago. The next year, it focused on Jackson Park, which prompted a years-long federal review process because Jackson Park is listed in the National Register of Historic Places. The Chicago-based nonprofit Protect Our Parks, sued to stop construction on the historic site, but the lawsuits ultimately were dismissed. The center also faced concerns from some local community groups that its presence would price out local residents. The foundation touts investment in the community through the estimated 750,000 campus visitors a year and 300 permanent jobs. The Chicago City Council passed affordable housing ordinances in nearby neighborhoods. When the Obama Foundation finally broke ground in 2021, it estimated the project would cost $500 million. More recent estimates from the foundation put the price tag at $850 million. The center includes the museum, a civic center with a cafe and restaurant, an athletic center, and a Chicago Public Library branch. Next up, we have the Week in Review, recapping the most important and talked about news this week from around the world, in case you missed it. Ruling protects trans troops. An appeals court in Washington, D.C. has ruled the U.S. military cannot expel transgender people from its ranks, deciding 2-1 that the policy is unconstitutional. Judge Robert Wilkins wrote that the policy is based upon animus and appears to be driven by the bare desire to harm a politically unpopular group. A ban on transgender people enlisting in the military remains. Pentagon Chief Pete Hegseth, who said transgender people cannot satisfy the rigorous standards necessary to serve, responded in an ex post suggesting the case would be appealed to the Supreme Court. Quote, see you at SCOTUS. D.C. Dinner Gala will try again. The White House Correspondents' Association dinner will go on after the April 25th gala was upended when a gunman tried to storm the event. The dinner will return July 24th as a more intimate gathering, Association President Wei Zhejiang announced, adding, quote, "We will not allow an act of violence to have the last word." The venue was not revealed, but President Donald Trump said he would be there. Quote, "I don't know whether or not I will give the same rather nasty statements, at least as it concerns certain people," he posted on Truth Social. "In any event, it will be a hot ticket." Money. Uber Eats have seen it all. You might as well throw a kitchen sink in there. Uber is out with its annual Lost and Found Index, ticking off the items riders leave behind on their car seat. Among them are the most common things you'd expect people to forget: cell phones, wallets, passports, glasses, laptops. But also notably on the list for 2026, dentures, breast milk, ankle monitor, oxygen tank, live fish, mini fridge, dishwasher, handcuffs, mannequin, pelvis implants, wizard wand, wedding gown, 20 pounds of duck sausage, grass, trees, sack of marbles, Donny Osmond group photo, and, yes, a kitchen faucet. Life. Charles something could mean anything, or Charles's something could mean anything. President Donald Trump is a real estate guy at heart, so it's no surprise he took pride in showing King Charles and Queen Camilla his gilded Oval Office when the royals visited in April. "They said, 'This is something,'" Trump said at the time, then noted later, "You know, they have Buckingham Palace." Some Brits on social media, however, pointed out that in England, "This is something" is not always a compliment. "It's what you say when you have nothing to say," one ex-user wrote. The king and queen, as far as we know, never elaborated. Sports. Thanks to the Knicks, kids can stay up late. Kids in New York City rejoice. There will be no bedtimes, even on school nights, for the duration of the NBA Finals. Mayor Zoran Mamdani signed an executive order declaring that bedtimes are repealed so young fans can watch the New York Knicks battle the San Antonio Spurs in the best-of-seven championship series, no matter how late the games go. The Knicks are playing in the finals for the first time since 1999. "As mayor, you're forced to make many difficult decisions," Mamdani posted on X. "This was not one of them." This next article is written by Janine Santucci, titled, "Priest Removed Over UFO Remarks. Washington Archdiocese Cut Ties with Exorcist." The Catholic Archdiocese of Washington, D.C. has removed a priest as an exorcist and cut ties with the priest's nonprofit organization over comments the priest made about UFOs and demons. Cardinal Robert McElroy, the Archbishop of Washington, said in a statement that Monsignor Stephen Rossetti of the Diocese of Syracuse, New York, had been removed as an exorcist. McElroy said statements Rossetti made linking UFOs to demonic presence and the center's recent use of social media gravely undermined the church's very precise teachings on the devil, demons, and exorcism. Rossetti, president and founder of the St. Michael Center for Spiritual Renewal in the District of Columbia, has been an exorcist in Washington for 19 years, according to his website. He wrote the book Diary of an American Exorcist. He also is a psychologist and worked in the psychological treatment of priests. He has led hundreds of exorcisms and deliverance sessions, his website says. Rossetti commented about UFOs recently in a video posted to social media. Quote, "The church has said there's nothing incompatible with the faith about believing that there's life on other planets," he said. "I personally don't think there is. But there's a danger here, and I want to raise that as an exorcist," he said. "Demons like to hide. They don't want us to know they're around. It's my personal belief that probably many, if not most, of these UFO sightings are in fact demons." Vice President J.D. Vance, a converted Catholic, has made similar comments on UFOs. He told The Benny Show in March, quote, "I don't think they're aliens. I think they're demons anyway, but that's a longer discussion." In a statement posted to the St. Michael Center website, Rossetti said, that he was saddened by the decision and that the center plans to continue its ministry elsewhere. Quote, I ask forgiveness for any ways that I have not been faithful to the teachings of the church's magisterium, particularly in the cited video on aliens and the demonic, Rossetti said. I believe it is of the utmost importance to be obedient to the church, and I will continue to endeavor to subject all that I do and the center to be thus obedient. Exorcisms are official practices of the Catholic Church. They are, quote, a specific form of prayer that the church uses against the power of the devil, according to the U.S. Conference of Catholic Bishops. They come in two forms, a simple exorcism that may be used for those preparing to be baptized, and major exorcisms that can be performed only by a bishop or priest, must receive approval, and is aimed at the expulsion of demons or to the liberation of a person from demonic possession, according to the conference. All right, and with that, that's about all the time that we have left for today's reading of USA Today. Once again, this was the Friday, June 5th, 2026 edition. Thank you so much for listening, and thank you for listening to the Talking Information Center. And I hope you have a wonderful rest of your day and a wonderful weekend.
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0: It is time to begin the reading of today's Wall Street Journal. You're listening to the Talking Information Center on this Friday, the 5th of June, 2026. And we say hello to George and Steve as Steve walks away.
1: He's had it. Thank you, John Shea, and welcome. It's our great pleasure to read for you this morning. We'll begin with a What's News column on the far left side of the front page of the Journal. These are news briefs, all of which I think we'll get to in detail as we move through the paper today. Investors in Blackstone's flagship private credit fund asked to redeem 10% of their shares in the second quarter, and the firm has capped payouts at 5%, reversing an earlier no-ceiling policy. Well, that'll be popular. Healthcare and financial stocks helped lift the Dow by 1.7% to a record, exceeding the S&P 500's 0.4% session gain, while the NASDAQ slipped less than 1%. The largest U.S. banks plan to launch a tokenized deposit network. I have no idea what that means. Next year, in an attempt to stave off threats from crypto companies that are seeking to wade deeper into their territory. Anthropic called for top AI labs to weigh slowing the pace of development, noting that systems advances are coming so fast that they may soon be able to improve themselves in ways that could pose significant societal risks. Meta Platforms has delayed plans to release its newest AI model to developers multiple times and until this week didn't have a planned date to let it go. Short seller Andrew Left's conviction on securities fraud charges shocked the niche of the stock market, whose calling card is its ability to affect stock prices. Lex Greensill, the financier whose eponymous lending firm collapsed in 2021, was banned by UK regulators from serving on company boards. And finally, Nick Bilton, the new executive producer of 60 Minutes, attempted to ease the tension after a chaotic week for the CBS program, naming a new senior producer. Morning, Steve.
2: Morning, George.
1: You did come back.
2: I did. And let's start with a quick review of yesterday's Wall Street activity. Healthcare, finance, lift Dow to record. Broadcom's 13% drop pressures the technology-focused NASDAQ composite. Article by Vicky G. Wong and Heather Gillers. Healthcare and financial stocks help propel the Dow Jones Industrial Average to a record Thursday, while tech stocks lag behind after investors were rattled by Broadcom's latest financial guidance. Shares of United Health Group, a Dow component, rose 5.2% after Bank of America upgraded the stock. Financial stocks in the Dow, including Goldman Sachs, J.P. Morgan, and American Express, saw gains of 3.3% or higher. The Dow jumped 875 points, or 1.7%, to 51,561.93. The S&P 500 gained 0.4%, with the index's financial sector registering its largest one-day gain since April 2025. The tech-heavy NASDAQ composite edged lower by less than 0.1% after falling more than 1% earlier in Thursday's session on Broadcom's weaker-than-expected financial guidance. Globalt Investments. Senior portfolio manager Keith Buchanan said financial companies have become a refuge for investors concerned about tech stocks. We look at bank stocks as a beneficiary of a bloated trade and AI infrastructure spending, he said. It's a safe haven in moments like this. Broadcom shares tumbled 13% after the semiconductor and software makers' guidance on AI demand failed to live up to investors' lofty expectations. The stock lost $286 billion in market cap, the fourth largest one-day market cap decline for any U.S. company on record. That cascaded through other stocks tied to AI, with Micron Technology and Advanced Micro Devices sliding 7.7% and 3.6% respectively. The PHLX Semiconductor Index, stuffed with high flyers such as NVIDIA, Intel, and Micron, fell 2.2%. This is a non-chip rally, said Jay Hatfield, Chief Executive Officer and Portfolio Manager at Infrastructure Capital Advisors. For some investors, the Dow's outperformance on Thursday is a welcome sign that the bull market is finally broadening after months of being heavily dominated by AI and mega-cap tech stocks. The Russell 2000 Index of smaller companies also gained 1.4%. Over the last couple months, We've seen technology and AI-related companies leading the gains. And today, the rest of the market is picking up that slack, said Bill Mertz, head of capital markets research and portfolio construction at U.S. Bank. Some also see the afternoon tech recovery as proof that the broader appetite for AI remains strong despite individual stock shocks. NVIDIA, the poster child of the AI revolution, and the largest company by market cap, gained 1.9%. There's nothing to support the fact that all these companies should be dumped just because Broadcom's got a problem, said Julian Kosky, chief investment officer of New Age Alpha. Today's tech sell-off is an overreaction to Broadcom's results because there's no evidence to suggest that the AI trade is weakening. Meanwhile, oil prices broke a three-session streak of gains after Israel and Lebanon agreed to renew their fragile ceasefire, potentially addressing what has become a sticking point in the U.S.-Iran talks to end the war. President Trump hinted on social media Thursday that negotiations were at an advanced stage. Brent crude, the international oil benchmark, dropped 2.8% to $95.03 a barrel. Bitcoin, the largest cryptocurrency, extended its declines to a fifth day. The token traded at around $63,570 as of 4 p.m. Eastern Time, with about half of its value erased since reaching an early October peak above $126,000. George.
1: Lenders tighten standards in private credit. Under pressure from investors, firms are increasing costs and curbing sweeteners. It's written by Anna Maria Andriotis. The era of anything goes and private credit underwriting is coming to an end. Private credit firms are tightening their lending standards, increasing interest rates and other fees they charge on new loans, restraining how much debt they give borrowers, and closing loopholes that allow financing to be taken out against borrowers' assets. Executives and lawyers said standards began shifting around March and have intensified since then. Fund managers said they are seeking more risk of loan losses in the market. They are also dealing with the repercussions of increased scrutiny from their investors, which has reduced the amount of money private credit firms have to put to work. For months, individual investors have worried about potential risk in the underlying loans made by private credit and responded by pulling billions of dollars out of private credit funds. Executives in the industry have said that it is an overreaction, and they are moving to share more information and calm the jitters. But a Blackstone fund, the biggest of the group, reported on Thursday that investors were continuing to ask for their money back. The tighter standards are a sharp reversal from recent years when a rapid growth of private credit fueled competition, leading lenders to often offer sweeteners and generous terms to win deals. One of the benefits of the noise in the market and some of the outflows in wealth is you're seeing less competitive pressure in the market, said Michael Arrughetti, chief executive at Ares Management and at an investor conference last week. So it has gone from maybe a borrower-friendly market to a lender-friendly market, and that's a good place to be. Excuse me. On new loan originations, lenders are tacking a bigger margin on the base interest rates, especially for larger companies. For companies with more than $100 million in earnings before interest, taxes, depreciation, and amortization, the median margin on a common structure of new debt issued in the direct lending market was 5.13% in May, compared with 5% in April and 4.88% in March, according to an investment banking advisor, Lincoln International. That is the highest it has been in 2 years. Loans that aren't top credit quality are also seeing margin increases. Beyond interest rates, loans are getting more expensive in other ways. Private credit lenders are increasing the fee they charge when they issue a loan, what the industry calls original issue discount, which lowers the amount of the borrower actually receives. For instance, at the end of last year, borrowers of $100 million loans were, on average, only getting $99.15 million after this fee, though they have to repay the full $100 million plus interest. As of the end of April, the average is down to $98.96 million, according to Lincoln International, the equivalent to $1.04 million charge right off the bat. Steve.
2: And for the business and finance section of today's Wall Street Journal, Silver miner strikes gold in hot IPO market. Article by Ryan December. IPO-crazed investors have gobbled up stock offerings from a data center buyer, AI provider, chip maker, automotive software developer, and geothermal power producer. The latest bonanza surrounds a historic silver mine in Idaho that hasn't been fully operational for a quarter century. Billionaire Thomas S. Kaplan, who made his fortune in natural gas and precious metals, and his name as an art collector with an affinity for Rembrandt, plans to restart the Sunshine Mine, once America's most prolific source of silver. Sunshine Silver Mining and Refining, which Kaplan's Electrum Group controls, raised $270 million in an initial public offering that values the company at $1.9 billion. The shares rose 27% to $17.50 in their debut Thursday on the New York Stock Exchange. Sunshine plans to use the proceeds to fund the feasibility studies necessary to restart the mine and get processing plants up and running, as well as pay for equipment, infrastructure, drilling, and further exploration. Sunshine aims to start production in 2028 and ultimately boost U.S. silver output by more than 15%. Sunshine's listing adds to what is shaping up to be the hottest market for new stock offerings in years. The first quarter's 35 initial public offerings raised $9.9 billion, the best start to a year since 2021, according to listing tracker Renaissance Capital. That doesn't include Sunshine's deal or the IPOs being teed up by SpaceX, Anthropic, and OpenAI, which are expected to be among the largest ever. Investors have been even more enthused by the rookie class than the broader market, where the artificial intelligence boom has pushed major indexes to records. Renaissance's U.S. IPO exchange-traded fund, which tracks the performance of new listings, is up 24% in 2026, compared with an 11% gain in the S&P 500. Sunshine's IPO also follows the biggest ever run-up in silver prices. At about $74 a troy ounce, benchmark silver futures are still more than twice the price of a year ago, despite falling 36% from late January's all-time high. Analysts expect silver prices to remain higher than historical levels because of demand from data centers and other high-tech applications, which use the highly conductive metal for electric contacts and solder. Demand is also strong among solar panel makers and investors worried about currencies and inflation. "We're not chasing a short-term price spike," Sunshine Chief Executive Heather White said on a mining podcast in October, not long after silver prices surged past a 45-year-old record. "We're positioning Sunshine as a long-term strategic supplier of key minerals that underpin modern industry and defense." The Sunshine Mine dates to 1884, when two homesteading brothers spotted an outcropping and staked claim. They mined with hand tools when they weren't growing vegetables, and a few years later used horses to haul 20 tons of ore to Montana for processing. "They didn't even know what they had," Sunshine General Manager Tom Henderson last year told the Coeur d'Alene Regional Chamber, which posted a video of his presentation online. Months later, they got a check for $40,000. That is more than $1 million in today's dollars. Sunshine eventually became the most prolific silver mine in the U.S. and among the world's top deposits. It has produced an estimated 365 million ounces of silver, as well as meaningful quantities of copper, lead, and antimony. Tragedy struck in 1972 when a fire broke out deep underground and 91 miners died. It was one of America's deadliest mining accidents and inspired the Federal Mine Safety and Health Act of 1977. Around then, the mine became a target of the Hunt brothers, the inflation fearing heirs to Texas oil tycoon H.L. Hunt, sought control of the mine as part of their effort to corner the silver market. Shareholders balked, though, and their plan fell apart. The Hunt's broader silver gambit, which drove up prices for the metal, was unraveled by regulators in 1980, and silver prices crashed. Losses mounted at Sunshine. Production was suspended in 1982. The mine's then-owner said it would be economic folly to keep depleting the ore at such low prices. Three stops start decades later as silver prices languished. Electrum Group paid $24 million for Sunshine in a 2010 bankruptcy auction, about a decade after it had last run its full production. The current owner said they have spent about $208 million maintaining and modernizing the mine and added thousands of hectares of land and mineral rights. The company is planning to restart an existing silver and copper refinery and is studying a potential facility to process antimony, a byproduct produced mostly in China but needed for fire retardants, computer chips, night vision, and armor-piercing munitions, among other applications. Sunshine executives say they have key permits in hand, given the restart an advantage over many domestic mining projects, which often wait years for permits. George.
1: Short seller conviction sparks investor alarm. It's written by Dave Michaels and Peter Rudiger. Many of the loudest voices on Wall Street belong to investors who talk their own books. An unexpected trial verdict could keep many of them quiet. Short seller Andrew Leff's conviction this week on securities fraud charges has shocked an influential niche of the stock market whose calling card is its ability to affect stock prices. Activist short sellers release reports on companies that they say are overvalued or hiding information from shareholders, then cash in on the sell-offs their ideas sometimes induce. The federal prosecutors argued that Left corrupted the business model by scheming to trade quickly around his statements on social media, where he had a huge following. He misled others by starting to exit a trade minutes or hours after saying he was betting against the stock, in effect doing the opposite of what others expected him to do, a prosecutor said. They didn't stop there. Prosecutors also persuaded a jury to convict Left on charges related to long positions in stocks, including NVIDIA, that he said others should buy but then quickly exited after the stock's prices rose. Wall Street is now wondering how much short sellers and even the much larger group of investors who tout stocks as good buys can say on social media, television, or in other appearances without fear of local legal scrutiny. Investors aren't legally required to disclose their trades or future plans in minute detail, but some now wonder how long is sufficient to hold a position they have touted before they can start to close it. If you're somebody who believes you're going to have an impact on a stock, you have to think twice about how you trade around a position that you speak about, said Nate Kopitkar, portfolio manager at Short Selling Hedge Fund Orso Partners. That has to be the softest interpretation. Left's lawyers said the conviction is likely to dissuade some traders from disseminating opinions out of concern that prosecutors will question how firmly they hold them. The charges didn't explicitly allege that Left made overtly false statements, only that his tweeting and trading revealed an intent to manipulate. The prosecution's theory is that truthful statements to the market can amount to fraud, said lawyer Eric Rosen, who represented Left. That runs afoul of well-settled Supreme Court precedent, tramples the First Amendment, and will chill honest opinions about public companies. Left said he never misled people with his commentary. After the verdict, he said, quote, the jury got it wrong, and that he planned to continue fighting. Claire Brown, whose hedge fund management company Aristides Capital has done short activism, said the prosecution of a short seller in the current environment stuck out, particularly as the Justice Department has scaled back white-collar enforcement and the president has pardoned people who face criminal charges. We kind of gotten used to white-collar crime being completely normalized, so any prosecution for violation of securities law feels like selective enforcement, Brown said. The verdict could hasten the decline of firms that specialize in short selling, which has been underway for years due in part to a years-long bull market, and the proliferation of meme stock rallies that hurt bearish investors. Steve.
2: Waymo to repurpose EV batteries to store solar power, article by Claire Hudson. Alphabet's Waymo is set to repurpose its old electric vehicle batteries as storage for solar power. The self-driving car company said it is teaming up with BTU Storage Solutions in an effort to reuse thousands of its EV batteries, finding a new use for the old batteries as large-scale energy storage systems that can stash power to shore up the electric grid. Waymo isn't the first car company to recycle its batteries with BTU, but its fleet of self-driving cars go through EV batteries far more frequently than regular electric vehicles because the autonomous ride-hail cars rack up more miles more quickly. The average personal vehicle is parked, but ours are shared and highly utilized, said Adam Lentz, head of sustainability and environment at Waymo. That means batteries from your autonomous cars would be repurposed at a faster rate than those from a personal EV, he said. The number of autonomous rides in the U.S. is expected to rise rapidly from about 15 million in 2025 to about 36 million this year, according to a Morgan Stanley estimate. Waymo said its fleet of vehicles makes about 500,000 trips every week. BTU, which has been repurposing EV batteries since 2020, has worked with other car companies, including Nissan and Tesla, to collect their batteries for grid storage. To repurpose EV batteries, which BTU buys from auto and other companies, the units are removed from the cars, tested, and packed into a 9-foot-tall cabinets that look like small shipping containers. Each cabinet contains dozens of old EV batteries. The system captures excess solar energy during periods of low demand and makes it available to consumers via the electricity network through wholesale markets where power is traded. That helps firm up the grid, said Freeman Hall, BTU's chief executive. We're literally plugging them in and charging them when prices are low, when there's a lot of sun or wind, when supply is plentiful, and then discharging them after the sun is setting, he said. The company estimates that one cabinet could power an average home for up to 3 months. The initiative for now will be carried out in California and Texas, states where solar energy is some of the most abundant in the country. Each battery reused by BTU can add $8,000 to $10,000 in added electric power value, Hall said. The clean energy startup is part of a budding desire for businesses to get more out of the glut of electronic waste. To take an asset made for one purpose and use it for a different purpose, it is fairly novel, Hall said. While the initiative has environmental benefits by finding a new use for a retired battery and lower carbon emissions through renewable energy, Waymo said it also helps secure the electricity grid that its cars rely on. By deploying EV batteries for beneficial second use, we can source renewable energy for our fleet, Lenz said. George.
1: Battles grow over who will pay for rising costs of AI power needs. It's written by Jennifer Hiller. Phoenix. A new style of architecture is rising in the sprawling suburbs of the Sonoran Desert. Windowless data centers that hum 24 hours a day and guzzle as much electricity as a mid-sized city. As Microsoft and other tech giants expand their footprints in one of the nation's largest data center markets, a high-stakes battle is unfolding over how to pay for the massive power grid upgrades needed to drive the AI revolution. Arizona Public Services, the state's largest utility, is at the center of the firestorm. APS is proposing a 45% electricity rate increase for extra-large energy users, primarily data centers, and a roughly 14.5% increase for residential customers. Not everyone is unhappy. Consumer advocates warn the plan would shift the financial risk of the AI build-out to households already struggling with high summer electricity bills and temperatures that often hit triple digits. If the AI boom fizzles or the energy consumption of data centers wane, they worry residents could be left paying off the infrastructure upgrades years from now. Microsoft, which operates three big data centers in Phoenix's West Valley, says it is paying its own way for needed upgrades to the grid, but contends the utility has a flawed approach to paying for new generation. APS says its plan would ensure, quote, growth pays for growth. We're making sure that they are paying their fair share, said Ted Geisler, chief executive of APS, and parent company Pinnacle West Capital. These data centers require entire power plants to be built just for them or entire transmission lines. That's why they've got to modernize the rate. We've got to modernize the rate tariffs. Similar fights over how to pay for the grid build out have erupted in Texas, North Carolina, and other markets. The U.S. is rushing to build infrastructure to stay ahead of China in the AI race, but consumer backlash is snowballing. U.S. electricity demand has been stagnant for decades before accelerating during the artificial intelligence mania. Commercial power use is likely to surpass residential use next year for the first time, according to the Energy Information Administration. At the urging of President Trump, big tech companies have promised to cover the costs to power data centers. Microsoft is asking Arizona regulators to allow it and other large electricity users to build their own power plants instead of relying on utility-owned generation that other customers wind up paying for. APS said it is working on a way for large customers to develop their own power generation, but it can't compromise reliability or affordability. Fairly allocating infrastructure costs among groups of customers is complex. Utilities have been making investments not only to support data centers, but also to upgrade the grid to withstand more extreme weather and replace aging infrastructure. Rate setting is overseen by state regulators during years-long legal processes like the one unfolding in Phoenix, where customers and advocacy groups can petition to participate. Arizona's five elected utility commissioners will likely set the APS rate rise later this year. They last approved an increase in 2024 when the utility had requested a 13.6% bump for most customers and got 8%. Geisler, the APS chief, said higher rates are needed to cover what has been spent for upgrades and repairs to the grid. Rising inflation, higher interest rates, and supply chain volatility have driven up project costs. Prices for some transformers have jumped 90% in recent years, Geisler added. Steve.
2: Walmart adds Subway to delivery service. Article by Sarah Nassauer. Walmart is getting into the restaurant delivery business. The retail giant said it will offer customers the option to order 30-minute delivery from 1,400 Subway locations inside its stores by this summer, the next stage of its plan to use its driver network to go toe-to-toe with food delivery companies such as Uber, Technologies, and DoorDash. The effort marks a new battlefront for Walmart as it looks to expand its delivery capabilities. Walmart already ships items from its website to homes, and about 95% of U.S. households can get same-day delivery of a more limited, mostly store-based assortment. Now, when shoppers choose express delivery, one-hour delivery for an added fee, they can include Subway orders in locations with restaurant, said executives. The company's delivery ambitions don't end there. Walmart is considering how to deliver meals from restaurants located near its stores, executives said. You can draw a circle around most Walmart stores, and almost all quick-service restaurant brands are within 5 miles, said Gray Cafe, Senior Vice President of E-Commerce Fulfillment Transformation for Walmart U.S. We think it's a natural evolution over time. For now, Walmart will expand from a test of Subway delivery in 6 states to all 1,400 Walmart Subway locations by midsummer. Subway has long been Walmart's largest in-store restaurant tenant, so it made sense to start the service with the chain, said Walmart executives. Restaurant delivery is a highly competitive business, filled with widely available services through companies such as DoorDash and Uber. After a boom in demand during the pandemic, the industry has gone through a period of consolidation as it navigates the thin margins involved in home delivery services, especially for food. At Walmart, customers in test locations ordered around lunch or dinner, intended to add other items to the Subway delivery, said executives. Sweets are a favorite, said Tracy Pouliot, Executive Vice President of E-Commerce and Marketing for Walmart U.S. George.
1: Here's an opinion column from Kimberly Strassel. Headline, Trump's Help Wanted Problem. Job description, superpower seeks anyone to direct its national intelligence apparatus. Responsibilities, whatever the CIA tells you. Qualifications, obeisance to Donald Trump's day-by-day agenda, willingness to express constant admiration for the boss, fluidity in MAGA talk, no intelligence experience required. Benefits, knowing you are one true social post from permanent retirement. Hours, this can be a part-time position, and parenthetically, please also consider our IRS opening. That ad, or a variation of it, is the general job description of the second Trump administration. In theory, given the underemphasis on skill, it would seem to encompass a wide sphere of the political universe. In practice, it's a small and shrinking pool, the Trumpiverse, one that is evaporating as this administration ticks down. One day we might all look back wistfully on the Bill Pulte days. That's a disturbing thought. Though the naming of Mr. Pulte as acting director of national intelligence offers a useful contrast between the two Trump terms and an explanation of its problems today. Trump won was drawn from experienced Republican hands who, despite initial disorganization and later disruptions, produced a record of achievement that helped Mr. Trump get a second term. Trump, too, is populated from an ecosphere of MAGA think tanks, money men, political shops, that was created post-2020 to cultivate and vet a pool of loyalists. That makes for a small universe, as evidenced by the growing number of multi-hatted Trump employees. See the latest Pulte title, his third. Mr. Pulte snagged his first Trump administration job as director of the Federal Housing Finance Agency on the strength of a Twitter presence and big donations to Mr. Trump's campaign. Immediately on confirmation, he was handed a second giant portfolio, chairman of Fannie Mae and Freddie Mac. Now, the director of national intelligence gig. No one suggests Mr. Pulte has any experience in intelligence. Then again, the DNI post is relatively useless, and CIA Director John Ratcliffe was already doing all the heavy lifting. What matters to the president is that Mr. Pulte is diehard enough to have dug up the mortgage records of Federal Reserve Governor Lisa Cook. He can be trusted. Look through this administration's bios, and you'll find striking commonality. Brooke Rollins, Agriculture Secretary, left the Trump White House to found in 2021 the America First Policy Institute. Linda McMahon, Education Secretary, was the Institute's chairman. Those connected to the organization included Mr. Ratcliffe, Kash Patel, FBI, Doug Collins, Veterans Affairs Secretary, Scott Turner, Housing and Urban Development Secretary, Lee Zeldin, Environmental Protection Agency Director, Matthew Whitaker, U.S. Representative to NATO, and Pam Bondi, former Attorney General. Russ Vaught, Director of the Office of Management and Budget, founded the Center for Renewing America and brought a crew. Stephen Miller co-founded America First Legal and brought his own. The Heritage Foundation vetted others with its Project 2025 initiative. Add to the trusted circle of politicians and businessmen who dedicated themselves to the 2024, Marco Rubio, Doug Burgum, Howard Lutnick, Scott Bessent, and media personalities who showed admiration for Mr. Trump, Pete Hegseth, and Sean Murphy. Many on the team are doing admirable

0: for the Bondi treatment, which is why Mr. Pulte is hardly alone in pulling multiple duty. Mr. Vaught, in addition to OMB, runs the Consumer Financial Protection Bureau. Jameson Greer, the U.S. Trade Representative, heads the Office of Special Counsel. Frank Bisignano is both head of the Social Security Administration and the new CEO of the IRS. Mr. Duffy until recently ran NASA. Mr. Rubio runs everything else. The acting titles are designed to buy the administration time to find the right person, but it isn't too little time so much as so too few options. The IRS has had five acting heads since 2025, and nobody even knows what an IRS CEO is. Steve?
1: From the Herd and Street section of today's Wall Street Journal, the oil market is nearing a tipping point. Stop us if you've heard this one before. The White House is close to a deal with Iran to open the Strait of Hormuz. The mistake we are making isn't falling for headlines. They'll eventually be right. It is focusing too much on high prices and not on what has so far kept them from being much higher. This is, after all, the largest energy supply shock ever. It may be on the cusp of feeling worse. Executives from ExxonMobil and Chevron, as well as a major oil trading firm, have warned recently that inventories of oil and refined products are going to reach a critical point in the next several weeks. Veteran oil analyst Paul Sankey sees red lights and bells ringing as early as this month. That doesn't seem obvious following Wednesday's closely watched U.S. government report on petroleum inventories. Crude stockpiles fell again, but gasoline is just 5% below the five-year average. Globally, though, the oil market is like a leaky bucket that is having some water poured in at the top. Strategic petroleum reserve releases and a big drop in Chinese imports are the water, but neither can last indefinitely. They also haven't completely offset lost supply. Moreover, refined products used to power cars, planes, and ships are the pain point, not crude. Analysts at RBC Capital Markets point out that an actual deal to reopen the Strait of Hormuz will take a long time to restore energy flows. Even after mines are cleared from the strait, private ship owners will be reluctant to send vehicles back where they have been trapped for months. Those that will pay hefty insurance premiums. The U.S. is in a relatively strong supply position, but it isn't immune to a summer gasoline price increase since the fuel is traded globally. That might be what it takes to push President Trump into a deal, even if it's a bad one. The stock market's recent strength is one reason that high oil prices are seen as merely inconvenient. How bad could it be? The vibe might feel more like early March again if gasoline tightens leads to more consumer angst. The International Energy Agency, in a joint statement with other multilateral organizations, warned last week about the economic consequences of rapid depletion of oil inventories ahead of peak summer oil demand. And the Organization for Economic Cooperation and Development published downbeat scenarios for global growth this week if flows don't normalize soon. The group warned that while Asia might be the hardest hit, it would also weaken growth significantly in the U.S. and Western Europe. The world had a near glut of oil at the start of the war and shiny new artificial intelligence technology to take its mind off the Middle East. The clock is ticking before a second leg to this energy shock makes itself felt. George.
0: Anthropic wants pace of AI developing to pause. It's written by Bradley Olson and Sam Schechner. Anthropic is calling for top artificial intelligence labs to weigh slowing the pace of development, suggesting that AI systems are advancing so rapidly that they may soon be able to improve themselves without human intervention in ways that could pose significant societal risks. The ability to slow global AI development would, quote, likely be a good thing, the company said Thursday in a blog post that disclosed internal data documenting how quickly its most advanced models are improving. The post, written by the head of its internal research institute and head of policy, noted that model advances appear to be on a path toward what's called recursive self-improvement, end quote, when AI systems can improve on their own without human intervention. Some AI insiders have seen that threshold as a potential marker of danger and enormous societal upheaval. We believe it would be good for the world to have the option to

0: slow or temporarily pause frontier AI development to enable societal structures and alignment research to keep up with the advances of the technology, the post written by Marina Favaro and Jack Clark said. It proposes a global agreement on how to potentially slow development and a mechanism for verifying that competitors are respecting it. The Post cautions that recursive self-improvement hasn't yet happened and isn't inevitable, but could come sooner than most institutions are prepared for. Anthropic recently concluded a fundraising round that valued the company at almost $1 trillion and filed confidential paperwork to begin the process of publicly listing its shares. The company has recently emerged as the frontrunner in a ferocious competition for AI supremacy with ChatGPT maker OpenAI, which is also expected to file paperwork for an initial public offering soon. Anthropic's run rate, a figure commonly used by startups that forecast annual revenue based on short-term sales, is on track to reach $50 billion in annualized revenue by the end of this month, up from $9 billion at the end of 2025. The company, which has emphasized AI safety from its founding, has long faced criticism that its policy work is designed to slow the AI advances of competitors. David Sachs, a venture capital investor and informal advisor to President Trump, has accused Anthropic's leaders of running a, quote, regulatory capture agenda. Steve.
1: And here's a couple of short articles in the U.S. news section of today's Wall Street Journal. Jobless claims rose in week. U.S. jobless claims rose last week, but the level was still within a range consistent with a healthy labor market. The number of people who file for unemployment benefits rose to 225,000 in the week through May 30th, higher than the 212,000 reported a week earlier, the Labor Department said Thursday. Economists surveyed by the Wall Street Journal were expecting to see 215,000 new claims. Continuing claims stood at 1.78 million in the week through May 23rd versus a revised 1.79 million a week earlier. And the second article, some of the highest fuel prices in years have failed to keep Americans off the road. Americans are driving more than ever. Americans drove more than 280 billion miles in April, an all-time high for the month that keeps the distance traveled on all roads and streets on a record pace for the year, according to the Federal Highway Administration data released Thursday. Though fuel prices are down from their peaks last month, the Strait of Hormuz closure has national average retail prices for gasoline and diesel up 35% and 53% from a year ago, respectively, according to the AAA. George.
0: 60 Minutes tries to steady waters. It's written by Isabella Simonetti. Nick Bilton, the new executive producer of 60 Minutes, attempted to calm the atmosphere Thursday after a chaotic week for CBS's signature television news magazine program, naming a new senior producer. In a letter to staff, Bilton acknowledged the recent turmoil, which included the firing of veteran correspondent Scott Pelley. Bilton has said he spent, quote, a lot of time in conversation with colleagues, especially with the show's remaining correspondents, Leslie Stahl, Bill Whitaker, and John Wertheim. It has been a trying and difficult few days, Bilton wrote. I know that. Bilton said Maria Gavrilovich, who was one of Pelley's producers, has been named senior producer of the program, saying she would be the one who he will learn from as 60 Minutes heads toward its 59th season. 60 Minutes has been through an overhaul in recent days, part of CBS News Editor-in-Chief Barry Weiss's strategy to remake the news division under parent company Paramount and its chief executive David Ellison. The network parted ways last week with 60 Minutes correspondents Sharon Alfonsi and Cecilia Vega. Bilton received a difficult reception after Weiss installed him as the leader of 60 Minutes, immediately elevating the author, documentary producer, and former columnist into one of the most prestigious positions in television news. Bilton has never before led a weekly TV news show. Bilton replaced Tanya Simon as executive producer. Pelley's dismissal came Tuesday, one day after a staff meeting in which the correspondent interrupted Bilton's remarks, questioning the new boss's qualifications and lambasting Weiss's leadership. Weiss wasn't at the meeting. Bilton praised the remaining trio of correspondents in his letter Thursday, saying they are the core to the show's success. Steve.
1: Why Berkshire went shopping at Macy's. The department store survivor is looking better to both consumers and investors. Berkshire Hathaway's Warren Buffett and the late vice chairman Charlie Munger famously regretted their decision to buy a department store. So what is Macy's doing in its portfolio? Macy's shares have jumped about 25% since May 15th, when Berkshire Hathaway disclosed its stake in the company. The department store giant shares rose slightly on Wednesday, even in a down market, following strong earnings. Its Macy's stake is tiny compared with the two splashy deals Berkshire Hathaway's new chief executive, Greg Abel, announced recently. But the $55 million purchase, based on Macy's share price on the filing date, represented about 1% of Macy's diminished market value. A shrinking pool of competitors and confident new leadership focused on the store experience appeared to be what Berkshire is betting on. Berkshire's record in the retail industry has been mixed. Buffett himself has often highlighted mistakes in his retail investments, including calling a 1966 deal to buy a Baltimore department store one of his biggest mistakes. But the conglomerate hasn't shied away from the broader sector. It is the top shareholder of Kroger with an 8% stake, according to FactSet. Its private company holdings include See's, Candies, home furnishing retailers, and jewelry store chains. Macy's checks several Berkshire boxes. It is a cheap stock in a challenged sector that is being attacked on all sides, from off-price retailers, fast fashion, and specialty retailers such as Aritzia, according to Oliver Chen, equity analyst at TD Cowen. Once iconic chains such as Sears and JCPenney have been wiped out or diminished. Saks Global was the latest casualty. Within that shrinking universe, Macy's is by far the biggest player, with more than $20 billion in annual revenue. Its shares were roughly equal to book value when Berkshire disclosed its stake. After the rally, they remained cheap at 1.3 times book value and 11 times forward earnings. In fact, its earnings multiple is similar to that of Kohl's, a lower-end department store chain that has logged 17 straight quarters of falling year-over-year comparable store sales. Even though the overall top line isn't growing at high speed, its free cash flow has grown by a double-digit percentage in each of the past 2 years. It is expected to grow an additional 11% this year, according to analysts polled by Visible Alpha. The dividend yield looks attractive at 3.2%. Macy's real estate holdings provide something of a floor under its share price. The company either fully owns or has a ground lease, meaning it owns the building but not the land, on nearly half of its locations. CoStar previously estimated that Macy's real estate is worth $7.9 billion to $10.5 billion, well above its current market value of $5.7 billion. The caveat is that these holdings aren't easy to monetize. Many activist investors have tried and failed. Macy's does expect to get some cash by selling less profitable stores. So far, it has made $400 million through such sales and expects to get up to $300 million more through 2028. More important, Macy has a leader with a keen sense of what customers want. Tony Spring, who became the chief executive officer in 2024, has improved merchandising and added more staffing near shoe, handbag, and fitting room areas. He has also introduced more events, including a prom theme one earlier this year. Spring is very focused on the store experience, said Blake Anderson, equity analyst at Jefferies. He really wants to bring back the traditional department store model of customer service. The investment seemed to be working. Macy's posted its fourth consecutive quarter of company-wide comparable store sales growth, a sign that the business has stabilized. High-end Bloomingdale's has been an especially bright spot, with comparable store sales rising 10% in each of the past two quarters, even as the broader luxury industry has languished. It is well-positioned to grab market share from Saks, which is closing 30% of its Saks Fifth Avenue and Neiman Marcus stores. Among department stores, Bloomingdale's has the biggest geographical overlap with Saks Fifth Avenue and Neiman Marcus stores, according to a report from Jefferies. Macy's ultimate moat might be the physical shopping experience, which is making a comeback. Malls and physical stores have been popular among Gen Z consumers who spend their formative years locked down during the pandemic. The physical shopping experience has gotten worse as many retailers. Many have reduced the number of workers, and worse still, allocated more of their hours toward filling online orders. After a big dip during the pandemic, the number of retail employees remains below 2019 levels, according to data from the Labor Department. Macy's has gone the other way. Its employee count per store has increased 14% since spring took over. Buffett once praised Costco, one of Munger's favorite companies, for its ability to surprise and delight its customers. Macy's new leadership has shown that it's still possible to do that in department stores. George.
0: Comcast UK park will top $8 billion. Universal details plans for its first European resort set to open in 2031. It's written by Najat Kandwar. Comcast pledged to invest more than 6 billion pounds, the equivalent of $8.05 billion, in the UK to build and run Universal's first European resort as U.S. Media Group moves to expand its theme park business. The NBC Universal owner earmarked more than 5 billion pounds for the construction of an entertainment resort complex in Bedfordshire, England, over an estimated five-year period and plans to spend an extra billion pounds over the park's first decade of operation, the UK Department of Culture, Media and Sport said. The UK government aims to invest $1.3 billion in regional and local infrastructure to support the project with improved transport links, it said. Comcast has been taking steps to bolster its theme park operations in recent years, heating up competition with rival Walt Disney as the rise of streaming platforms make the park business increasingly important for legacy entertainment groups. The company opened its Universal Epic Universe in Orlando last year, the first major U.S. amusement park in more than two decades, and is slated to open its Universal Kids Resort in Texas in July. It has also looked to Saudi Arabia to expand its theme park business into the Middle East, the Wall Street Journal reported in December. In the UK, Comcast plans to build a complex dubbed Universal United Kingdom Resort. The company which also owns UK TV group Sky, outlined plans for the project in May last year, saying it would be Universal's first resort complex in Europe. The development is expected to create around 20,000 jobs during the construction and a further 8,000 jobs when the resort opens in 2031, the UK Culture Department said. Universal estimates the project will generate nearly £50 billion in economic benefit for the UK by 2055, it added. Steve.
1: And here's a light article from the opinion pages of today's Wall Street Journal. I think I have a little bit of pollen floating around here, George.
0: Yeah.
1: An ancient candy fills a hole in my heart. Article by Alan Rip. Do you know the provenance of your lifesavers? I doubt that question was ever asked before, maybe because no one had been on a mission such as mine. To recapture a Proustian taste of childhood long since swept into the dustbin of candy history. A sugar-obsessed child of the 1960s, fixated on Milky Ways, pom-poms, and Mallow Cups, I've mostly given up sweets. Even my grandchildren's Halloween stashes don't interest me. But there's one confection I've pined for, one tied to the memory of my mother. My mom was a smoker, whose purse reliably contained lifesaver mints. There was bracing peppermint, cool winter green, sharp spearmint, clear crystal mint, and festive stickopep, speckled red and white like a candy store. There was a choco mint, a satisfying chocolate hard candy with a minty accent. Neither chewy, gooey, nor crumbly, it was a grown-up way for me to get my chocolate fix, dessert and mouth freshener in one. The challenge was sneaking an extra one, or three from Mom's bag, before she got wise and cut off the supply. I liked them so much I pilfered dimes from a drawer to buy two packs at the drugstore and treat my friends. Such a noble flavor combo deserved permanent shelf space, but in 1981, Lifesavers was sold to Nabisco, and Choco Mint was retired, along with cinnamon, violet, and other versions. Thus began my hunt for signs of Choco afterlife, including visits to retro candy stores stocking hard-to-find Bonomo, Turkish Taffy, Zagnut Bars, and Beeman's chewing gum. After years of disappointment, a random eBay trawl turned up a surprise offer of the long-lost chocolate mints with a notice for mint vintage items. The seller from Western Colorado was happy to oblige my provenance question, as if I was inquiring about an antique Cartier watch. He'd been rooting around dusty bins at an agricultural estate sale and found pristine packs of Chiclets and Lifesavers inside a sealed mason jar, including one unopened Choco Mint. Given the state of the place, he ventured it was at least 50 years old, a Choco relic. I agreed to his excessive price. Excited, I'd suddenly cornered the global Choco Mint market, until another pack appeared from a seller in Washington State, who told me hers dated from the 1960s or 1950s. Based on my decades of research and collecting, I took that one too. When the packages arrived, I pried open a pack and popped the top mint into my mouth, despite my wife's admonition. Are you insane? It was impressively intact, befitting our industrial candy age. It was everything I'd remembered. Delicious, peppy, and cocoa-flavored, authentically Choco Mint. Even without the full backstory, I knew it's true. Provenance was my mom's purse. If no one's looking, I'll grab another. George.
0: Now you make me think about Sky Bars.
1: Sky Bars. I love Sky Bars.
0: Thanks, Steve. Brown-Forman warns of flat sales. It's written by Catherine Hamilton. Brown-Forman posted higher revenue in its fiscal fourth quarter, but said pressures to the market were expected to keep sales flat in the new fiscal year. Macroeconomic uncertainty continued to pressure discretionary spending in the U.S., and many developed international markets, Chief Executive Lawson Whiting told analysts on a call Thursday. The alcoholic beverages company posted a profit of $54 million, or 12 cents a share, in the quarter ended April 30th, compared with $146 million, or 31 cents a share, a year earlier. Ouch. Analysts expected 33 cents, according to FactSet. Revenue rose 2% to $912 million. Analysts forecast revenue of $879.9 million. Whiting said the company has been able to navigate a declining alcohol market so far. He expects market volatility and cost pressure to continue in the year ahead, but said he was confident the company would continue to manage those challenges. Macroeconomic pressures and geopolitical instability are negatively affecting consumer behavior and the consumption of alcoholic beverages, the company said. Steve.
1: Lululemon cuts outlook for the year. Article by Kelly Clunan. Lululemon Athletica cut its outlook for the year, citing fresh challenges such as a spike in negative commentary around the brand and a lackluster response to new products. The headwinds derailed what the athleisure company said were some budding signs of positive traction in the fiscal first quarter as it worked to improve results in North America. Lululemon said it has been dealing with a bout of new hurdles more recently, with sales trends worsening. It forecast a sales decline for the second quarter and expects sales for the year to be down as much as 1%, compared with its prior forecast for growth of 2 to 4%. It cut its profit outlook. Chief Financial Officer and Interim Co-Chief Executive Megan Frank said the brand took a beating on the media and on social media channels recently, which she said dragged on traffic and overall sales. Some product launches, including a new line of yoga apparel, also missed the company's expectations. She said, I want to emphasize that we are not sitting still and we are moving with urgency to make the necessary adjustments to reaccelerate momentum, particularly in North America, Frank said during a call with analysts. Shares slid 11% in after-hours trading. Though the market closed, the stock is down 40% year-to-date. George.
0: Remy Cointreau expects a return to sustainable organic sales growth and an improved margin in the year ahead as it continues to cut costs and seeks to boost momentum across its drinks portfolio. The maker of Remy Martin and Louis XIII Cognac said Thursday that despite a challenging macroeconomic and geopolitical environment, it managed to stabilize the business in its fiscal full year that runs to the end of March, preserving profitability and improving cash flow. Thanks so much for listening. Please be sure to join us again next week for more editions of the Wall Street Journal. Have a great weekend.

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1: Hello, this is Jean at the Talking Information Center reading the Washington Post for Friday, June 5, 2026. Senate votes to fund ICE for the rest of Trump's term, by Theodoric Meyer and Gerald Dillard. The Senate voted early Friday to fund immigration enforcement agencies for the rest of President Donald Trump's term after a revolt by Republican senators held up the bill's passage for weeks. The bill passed 52-47 along party lines, with Senator Lisa Murkowski, Republican of Alaska, joining Democrats in opposing it. Senator Michael Bennett, Democrat of Colorado, did not vote. The early morning vote, which followed an 18-hour marathon of amendment votes, was one of the final steps in Republicans' push to circumvent the appropriations process and direct nearly $70 billion to the two immigration enforcement agencies without Democratic votes. The bill still must pass the House before it reaches Trump's desk. The bill's prospects were endangered last month by the Trump administration's decision to set up a controversial fund to pay people who claim they were wrongfully prosecuted or investigated. The fund alarmed many Senate Republicans who feared it could be used to compensate people convicted of attacking the Capitol on January 6, 2021. Republicans refused to advance the bill until the administration addressed their concerns. Todd Blanche, the acting attorney general, tried to quell those concerns Tuesday in testimony before the House Appropriations Committee, saying the administration had abandoned plans to set up the fund. But Trump himself has not said the fund is dead, telling reporters that he was unsure of its fate. Republicans are trusting the word of Todd Blanche, who built a career on lying, that the administration will just drop this slush fund. Senate Minority Leader Charles E. Schumer, Democrat of New York, said Thursday on the Senate floor. Democrats offered an amendment meant to bar the administration from creating such a fund, forcing Republicans to take a politically uncomfortable vote 5 months ahead of the midterm elections. The amendment would have sent the bill back to committee with instructions to add language safeguarding the Justice Department from partisan political influence and corruption. Senate Majority Leader John Thune, Republican of South Dakota, held the amendment vote open for more than 3 hours as he huddled with wavering Republicans. The amendment narrowly failed, with Republican Senators Susan Collins of Maine, John Husted of Ohio, and Dan Sullivan of Alaska joining Democrats in voting for it. All three Republicans face tough races in November. A Fox News poll released Wednesday found former Democratic Senator Sherrod Brown leading Husted 53% to 45% in Ohio's Senate race. Some Republicans argue that the fund is politically toxic and push to make sure it is not revived. Republicans should do the stump speech test on this issue, particularly the ones who are in cycle. Senator Tom Tillis, Republican of North Carolina, told reporters Wednesday, "I stand solidly behind an administration that wants to potentially provide compensation to people who assaulted Capitol police officers. I stand fully behind that. Test that on the stump and see how it works out for you in November." But the Senate defeated every amendment to restrict the fund, including one from Tillis to bar the use of federal funds in connection with the fund, which Democrats argued did not go far enough. The amendment failed on a procedural vote, with 12 Republicans and 3 Democrats voting for it. An amendment from Senators Bill Cassidy, Republican of Louisiana, and Chris Van Hollen, Democrat of Maryland, that would have set aside $100 million to compensate law enforcement officers who defended the Capitol on January 6 also failed on a procedural vote. The administration agreed to create the fund as part of a settlement to resolve a $10 billion lawsuit that Trump filed against the Internal Revenue Service over the 2019 leak of his tax records. The settlement also barred the Justice Department from prosecuting any potential tax crimes that Trump, his family, or his companies committed before the agreement. The Senate also rejected an amendment from Senator Jeff Merkley, Democrat of Oregon, to bar the use of federal funds or private donations to build Trump's proposed White House ballroom without congressional authorization. 7 Republicans voted with Democrats to take up that amendment, which failed on a procedural vote. Some Republicans tried to keep the focus on the bill as Democrats forced a barrage of amendment votes. When all the political statements have been made, we will pass the underlying bill and be one step closer to funding border security and immigration law enforcement for the next 3 years, Thune said on the Senate floor before votes started. The bill would send nearly $70 billion to 2 federal agencies, Immigration and Customs Enforcement and Customs and Border Protection. The money would fund the agencies through the end of Trump's term without going through the annual appropriations process, an unusual move that has allowed Republicans to avoid compromising with Democrats. The bill's passage is the culmination of a months-long fight over government funding triggered by the killing of Alex Pretty by federal agents in Minneapolis in January during protests against the administration's deportation operations there. Democrats in Congress refused to fund the Department of Homeland Security, which includes ICE and CBP, unless Republicans agreed to impose new restrictions on federal agents. The administration negotiated with Democrats for weeks, but the two sides failed to reach a deal. Democrats ultimately agreed to fund the department except for ICE and Border Patrol, leaving Republicans to fund those agencies without their votes. Republicans are using a special budget process known as reconciliation to pass the bill with a simple majority, evading a Democratic filibuster. Democrats have argued that the maneuver undermines the filibuster, the long-standing Senate rule that requires 60 votes to advance most legislation. Some Republicans also express concern that the move will erode the bipartisan appropriations process, but they have countered that Democrats' intransigence gave them little choice. What we're doing has to be done. Senator Lindsey Graham, Republican of South Carolina, chairman of the Budget Committee, said on the Senate floor, "I hate that we're having to use reconciliation to do this, but we have no other choice." Ballroom donors won $50 billion in contracts after giving to Trump Project, watchdog group finds. By Jonathan Edwards. More than half of the publicly identified donors to President Donald Trump's White House Ballroom Project have won new or expanded federal contracts worth more than $50 billion during the past 6 months, according to a report released Thursday by a government watchdog group. 14 of the 27 known corporate donors to the $400 million project, which would replace the East Wing that Trump demolished in October, have seen their government business grow in that window, according to the report from Public Citizen, a nonprofit. Most of those same companies are also facing federal enforcement actions over alleged wrongdoing or have had such actions suspended by the Trump administration since the start of Trump's second term, the nonprofit found. The donors have sprawling interests that touch nearly every aspect of American life, including defense contracting, technology, and energy. Trump has repeatedly touted the gifts as a boon to taxpayers, but critics of the project say the administration's refusal to release a full list of donors creates the potential for corruption. These giant corporations aren't funding the Trump ballroom fiasco out of the goodness of their hearts, said John Golinger, a public policy advocate at Public Citizen and an author of the report. They have massive interests before the federal government, and they hope to curry favor with and receive favorable treatment from the Trump administration. The analysis builds on a report from the group last fall that found the known donors held $279 billion in government contracts over the previous 5 years and had spent $1.6 billion on political contributions and lobbying during that time. The new report focuses on contracts awarded in most of the 7 months since the East Wing's demolition, which Trump's critics have argued created new urgency around potential conflicts of interest. Of the known donors, no single contributor received more new business with the government since giving to the project than Lockheed Martin. The defense giant received roughly $43.8 billion in new or expanded contract funding since last fall, according to the report. Booz Allen Hamilton followed with more than $4.2 billion and Palantir with just over $1 billion. Other donors that received new or increased contracts include Amazon, Microsoft, Google, Caterpillar, and T-Mobile. Amazon Executive Chairman Jeff Bezos owns the Washington Post. Altogether, more than two-thirds of corporate ballroom donors, 19 out of 27, have received government contracts over the past 5.5 years, totaling $338 billion, the report says. 16 of the 27 donors are facing federal enforcement actions or have had such actions suspended by the Trump administration, the report found, including major antitrust reviews involving Amazon, Apple, Meta, and NVIDIA, labor rights cases involving Google, Lockheed, and Meta, and securities matters involving Coinbase and Ripple, whose cases have been dropped or scaled back under Trump. The White House on Thursday pushed back on the report's pay-to-play framing. The same critics who are alleging fake conflicts of interests would also complain if American taxpayers were footing the bill for these long-overdue renovations, White House spokesman Davis Ingles said in a statement. The donors for the White House ballroom project represent a wide array of great American companies and generous individuals, all of whom are contributing to make the People's House better for generations to come. The White House has closely guarded some details of the project, publicly disclosing only 21 corporate donors. News outlets subsequently identified six more. Public Citizen sued under the Freedom of Information Act to obtain the secret fundraising contract that permits officials to conceal donors' identities, unearthing the terms set between the White House, National Park Service, and the Trust for the National Mall, the nonprofit handling ballroom donations. Thursday's report arrives as the ballroom project continues to face legal and political turbulence. A federal judge has ruled that construction must halt until Congress authorizes the project, but a three-judge federal appeals panel allowed construction to continue while the case proceeds. The U.S. Court of Appeals for the D.C. Circuit is scheduled to hear the case Friday. Last month, Senate Republicans tried to have Congress allocate $1 billion for what it called the East Wing Modernization Project, which included other initiatives, a move that collapsed amid public backlash. Congressional Democrats have pressed for greater disclosure for months. Senator Richard Blumenthal, Democrat of Connecticut, has sent letters to known donors asking what they contributed and what they expected in return. Senator Elizabeth Warren, Democrat of Massachusetts, and colleagues have introduced legislation that would ban anonymous donations for ballroom and other White House grounds projects. At every turn, President Trump has sought to conceal the facts about his monstrous multi-million-dollar ballroom, Blumenthal said in an April statement to the Post. Trump says he plans to nominate Todd Blanche to serve as Attorney General. By Jeremy Roebuck and Perry Stein. President Donald Trump said he planned to nominate Acting Attorney General Todd Blanche for a full term as the nation's chief law enforcement officer, signaling confidence in his former personal defense lawyer's leadership of a department over which the president has sought to exert unprecedented control. Trump announced his intention to move forward with the nomination at a White House dinner Wednesday evening, according to a video of the president's remarks posted to social media by Deputy White House Chief of Staff Dan Scavino. "We are going to make him permanent attorney general," Trump said. He added that his staff would take steps to initiate the process by Thursday. Blanche, a Trump loyalist who has held the job on a temporary basis since Trump fired Attorney General Pam Bondi this year, said during an unrelated news conference Thursday in Ohio that he was honored and humbled by the president's comments. The president's decision to back Blanche for a permanent term will kick off a Senate confirmation process likely to face tough headwinds. Some Republican senators have already expressed hesitation about supporting him for the job, raising questions about recent comments in which they believed he appeared to excuse violence committed during the January 6, 2021 attack on the U.S. Capitol. More recently, Blanche faced open revolt from some portions of the Republican caucus in the Senate as he unsuccessfully sought to defend a deal struck to settle legal claims Trump had filed against the government with the creation of a $1.8 billion fund to compensate people who believe they have been victims of politicized prosecutions. Blanche returned to Capitol Hill on Tuesday to announce that plans for the fund had been scuttled. He's previously faced grillings from lawmakers over his role in the prosecutions of Trump's political foes and the Justice Department's release of files related to convicted sex offender Jeffrey Epstein, all of which are likely to surface again during a confirmation fight. In a transcript released Thursday of her recent testimony before a House committee investigating the Epstein matter, Bondi repeatedly sought to shift responsibility for the Justice Department's controversial handling of that inquiry to Blanche, to whom she said she had delegated the job. Still, Blanche said he felt confident his relationships in the Senate would carry him through the confirmation process. "I'm looking forward to working with the senators and getting them the information they need," he said. Senate Majority Leader John Thune, Republican of South Dakota, said it was difficult to predict Blanche's odds in a Senate vote, given the Republicans' narrow majority. "Most of our members are pretty deferential to who the president wants in some of these key positions, and he's obviously serving in the role already and clearly has experience in it. So that'll serve him well," Thune told reporters. "But this is an environment where nothing's a safe or sure bet." At least two key Republicans, Senators Tom Tillis of North Carolina and John Cornyn of Texas, said Thursday that they were not automatic yes votes in Blanche's camp and that their decisions would depend on how Blanche answered their questions at upcoming hearings. "I haven't made a decision yet," Tillis told reporters. "The key for Todd or anybody going through the Judiciary Committee is being pretty tight on January 6. They better not have said for 1 minute that the people who beat up police officers were righteous people. You come even close to saying that, you don't have a cheer of getting my vote." Nevertheless, Trump has repeatedly expressed approval for Blanche's performance in his temporary post, including the day after Blanche's reversal on the settlement deal. "Todd's doing a very good job at DOJ," the president said during an appearance on Wednesday's episode of the New York Post podcast Pod Force One. Trump added, "I wanted to see how he's received. We put him as acting, and he's done a very good job, but I've known him a long time." Ultimately, it was Trump's dissatisfaction with Bondi, namely over her failure to satisfy his desire to see his political enemies put on trial, that led to the president's decision to fire her in April. Before Trump tapped Blanche to replace her, he had been serving as Bondi's top deputy. Since taking over the top job, Blanche has moved aggressively and swiftly to deliver results to Trump, while quickly racking up accusations from critics that he's abandoned standard Justice Department norms and continues to operate as if he were working as Trump's personal lawyer. In roughly 2 months, Blanche and his department have secured an indictment against one of Trump's chief critics, former FBI Director James B. Comey, moved to undo the last remaining January 6 convictions, rolled back gun regulations, pursued investigations into Trump's unsupported fraud claims about his 2020 election loss, and released reports accusing the Biden administration of weaponizing the justice system against conservatives. Blanche has lauded the heavy influence Trump has sought to bear on the typically independent department, saying the president has a right and duty to say whom he thinks prosecutors should be investigating. Blanche's announcement last month of the proposed deal to resolve Trump's legal claims, including a lawsuit he filed against the IRS over leaked tax records, delivered the president what could have been one of his most significant victories yet. The proposed $1.8 billion anti-weaponization fund would have granted a panel of Trump administration appointees control over a massive pot of taxpayer money with almost unchecked authority to dole it out to those who, like Trump, claim they have been unfairly targeted for prosecution. The deal also included a provision that Blanche maintains would bar the government from pursuing any pre-existing unpaid tax claims against Trump. The president has repeatedly complained that his tax filings from before his first presidency have been subject to repeated audits. Though it is unclear whether the IRS was still pursuing those reviews at the time of the settlement, the tax provisions of the deal could spare the Trumps from massive tax liability. Though Blanche called off the plans for the compensation fund amid pushback from Republican lawmakers, he said the Justice Department intended to stand by the tax protections the settlement deal extended to the Trumps. At a Capitol Hill hearing this week, Democrats accused him of still acting as if he were the president's personal lawyer. Blanche previously represented Trump in his 2024 New York trial, which ended with his conviction on 34 counts of falsifying business records to conceal hush money payments to an adult film actress. He also led Trump's defense in the two federal felony cases brought by special counsel Jack Smith, the first over his alleged retention of classified documents and the second over his attempts to overturn his 2020 election loss. Neither of those cases made it to trial. Still, Blanche has bristled when asked whether he feels pressure to please Trump in his new role or if he viewed his stint as acting attorney general as an audition for a permanent shot at the job. I think the work the department has been doing since President Trump took office, if you look at any stat across the board, it's much better, he said Thursday. We're much safer, our communities are better off, drugs are coming off the streets, and that's what President Trump expects. John Bolton expected to plead guilty in classified documents case. By Katie Mettler, Perry Stein, and Jeremy Roebuck. John Bolton, a former national security advisor turned outspoken critic of President Donald Trump, is expected to plead guilty in a case involving his alleged mishandling of classified materials. Bolton pleaded not guilty in the case in October. A change of plea hearing is scheduled for June 26 before U.S. District Judge Theodore D. Chuang, according to a spokesperson for the U.S. Attorney's Office in Maryland. The spokesperson declined to comment further. Bolton plans to plead guilty to one count of retention of national defense information and has agreed to pay a fine of $2.25 million, according to a person familiar with the matter, who spoke on the condition of anonymity to discuss an agreement that has not been made public. Under the agreement, Bolton could face anywhere from no time behind bars to 5 years in prison, the person said. Had Bolton taken his case to trial and lost, he could have faced up to 10 years behind bars on each of the counts. A guilty plea is not finalized until it has been accepted by a judge. Bolton's sentence will be determined by the court, which can reject or accept terms of the agreement. The Justice Department declined to comment Thursday. Bolton did not immediately respond to a request for comment. CNN first reported Bolton's plans to plead guilty. Bolton's expected decision to admit guilt would deliver a rare win for the Justice Department in its efforts to prosecute Trump's political foes during his second term. But unlike charges that federal prosecutors lodged last year against former FBI Director James B. Comey and New York Attorney General Letitia James, which quickly foundered in court, the case against Bolton appeared to be comparatively strong, legal experts have said. The investigation that led to Bolton's indictment began during President Joe Biden's administration. It involved allegations that Bolton shared with two relatives more than 1,000 pages of diary-like updates detailing his sensitive work from 2018 to 2019 when he served as National Security Advisor during Trump's first term. The relatives were assisting him in preparing a book he published in 2020, according to court documents. Bolton allegedly sent classified material through a personal email account that was later hacked by someone U.S. authorities believe was linked to the Iranian government. Other sensitive materials were later found by FBI agents during an August search of Bolton's home in Bethesda, Maryland, and office in downtown Washington, the indictment alleged. Bolton, who had served as U.S. ambassador to the United Nations under President George W. Bush, was Trump's third national security advisor until Trump fired him in 2019. Ever since, the two have been locked in an escalating public dispute, with Bolton referring to Trump as erratic and stunningly uninformed in his 2020 book, The Room Where It Happened, while Trump has referred to his former aide as a criminal in social media posts. In 2020, Trump administration officials sought to block publication of Bolton's White House memoir. They filed a lawsuit alleging it contained classified information and seeking to recoup his $2 million advance. A federal judge allowed the book to move forward, but said in his ruling that he was persuaded that defendant Bolton likely jeopardized national security interests by disclosing classified information in violation of his non-disclosure agreement, signed upon taking his job with the Trump administration. At the time he was charged last year, Bolton maintained that he would never compromise U.S. foreign policy or national security and compared the investigation against him to something out of the regime of Soviet leader Joseph Stalin. Dissent and disagreement are foundational to America's constitutional system and vitally important to our freedom, Bolton said. I look forward to the fight to defend my lawful conduct and to expose Trump's abuse of power. Comey, James, and others who have been targeted by the Justice Department in Trump's second term have similarly maintained that charges filed against them were motivated by the president's desire for vengeance rather than justice. A federal judge last year dismissed indictments against Comey on charges of lying to Congress and James on allegations of mortgage fraud over issues with the appointment of the prosecutor who handled both cases. The Justice Department has since charged Comey in a separate case, alleging he threatened the president by posting a photo of seashells arranged on a beach to spell 8647. The department continues to pursue active investigations against other frequent targets of the president's ire, including former CIA Director John Brennan, though no charges have been filed against him. High heat will soon affect 150 million people. See where it will be hottest. By Ben Knoll. A relatively cool start to June is about to warm up as a bubble of locally record-breaking heat expands from New England to the Mid-Atlantic into the weekend. Some places near and south of D.C. can expect 90-degree temperatures for at least three straight days. That's a sharp change from earlier in the week. On Monday, the first day of meteorological summer, it reached only 58 degrees in Boston and 71 degrees in New York. On Thursday, high temperatures will reach well into the 80s to near 90 across the Northeast before surging into the 90s on Friday and Saturday, especially in the stretch from the nation's capital to New York. An approaching cold front will then spark some cooling showers and thunderstorms across the Northeast on Saturday before reaching the Mid-Atlantic on Sunday, setting the stage for a brief downtrend in temperatures along the East Coast early next week. After that, an even more impressive surge of potentially record-breaking heat and humidity could spread from the plains to the East Coast, with the possibility for a developing heat dome. Around 140 million people across the country can expect temperatures in the 90s into early next week, with 100-degree heat for about 12 million more people. Here's where daily temperature records could be broken or tied in the coming days. D.C., Dulles International Airport, 92 degrees on Friday and 94 degrees on Saturday. Baltimore, downtown, 93 degrees on Friday. Poughkeepsie, New York, 93 degrees on Friday and Saturday. New York, JFK International Airport, 90 degrees on Saturday. Meanwhile, in Brownsville, Texas, overnight low temperatures in the lower 80s this weekend and early next week could break or tie records. There has been a spate of nighttime heat extremes near the Gulf of Mexico recently, with Key West, Florida, where it has remained as warm as 84 degrees at night, setting 11 records during May. Another period of record-breaking heat and increasing humidity is possible across much of the country into the middle part of the month. That's because the storm track will shift north of the central and eastern United States. Air masses flowing into the U.S. will also feel the warming effect of a widespread marine heat wave. Extreme heat will sizzle parts of the Intermountain West and Plains this weekend before intensifying next week, with conditions exacerbated by drought and the lowest May snowpack on record. This heat is also forecast, This heat is also forecast to fuel feisty thunderstorms across the central part of the country. This high-end warmth will probably spread, This high-end warmth will probably spread toward the East Coast later next week. This follows the second warmest May on record for the planet as a whole, with climate scientists pegging odds for a record warm year at 27%. A burgeoning super El Niño, whose strength will be boosted by the tailwind of rising temperatures, is likely to contribute to a new temperature record for the planet in 2027. National Symphony Orchestra helpless to plan season amid budget impasse. By Jonathan Edwards. The National Symphony Orchestra's upcoming season is in jeopardy because the Kennedy Center has not approved its budget, according to officials familiar with the situation, depriving the ensemble of the money it needs to book venues and soloists, announce its season, and sell subscriptions. More than 3 months after the Kennedy Center's Board of Trustees typically signs off on the NSO's budget, the orchestra's leaders are still waiting and still don't know whether their home venue will be available next season, according to six current and former officials, who, like others in this article, spoke on the condition of anonymity out of fear of reprisal. The budget impasse is the latest crisis to befall the NSO since President Donald Trump took over the Kennedy Center in February 2025, ousting its longtime president, installing loyalists, and eventually announcing he would shutter the building for 2 years to make about $250 million in renovations. The orchestra's budgeting process, which usually begins in late fall, was scrambled on February 1 when Trump announced the venue would close. Kennedy Center leaders at the time told their NSO counterparts the center would continue funding the orchestra and help it find new venues, the Washington Post reported. For months, the NSO has pressed the Kennedy Center for information and action on a nearly weekly basis, to no avail, several officials said. The NSO will be scrambling for performance space, said a former Kennedy Center employee, which at this time in the year is almost impossible. NSO leaders wanted concrete information from Kennedy Center officials on the orchestra's quarterly board meeting Wednesday, according to current and former officials, presenting the situation to Kennedy Center representatives in stark terms. If we don't have a budget, we don't have a season. Without its usual budget of roughly $40 million, orchestra leaders cannot finalize contracts with guest soloists.

In normal years, the Kennedy Center's budgeting process begins after Thanksgiving, with a first draft ready by January, according to a current NSO official and former NSO employee. The NSO board reviews it, typically at its January quarterly meeting, before the Kennedy Center trustees sign off shortly thereafter. The orchestra usually announces its season and starts selling subscription packages by February or March, the officials said. That timeline has collapsed. The draft budget for the upcoming season was presented to the NSO board early in the year, according to people familiar with the matter, but final approval ultimately rests with the Kennedy Center. Meanwhile, all of the Big Five, orchestras in New York, Boston, Chicago, Philadelphia, and Cleveland, announced their seasons at least a month and a half ago. The NSO's budget delay has also left the orchestra in a logistical bind. An orchestra like the NSO books artists, soloists, and guest conductors a year or more in advance to compete with other top-flight ensembles around the world. Without a budget, the orchestra cannot execute formal agreements with them. And without knowing where it will play, the NSO cannot build a season around artists and venues' availability. It's hard to create a budget when you don't know where you're performing, the former NSO employee said. When the center announced its closure, NSO leaders immediately began scouting venues around the D.C. region, DAR Constitution Hall, Strathmore, the Anthem, but were told they could not commit to any of them because the Kennedy Center would not authorize the spending, according to the former NSO employee. Moving out of the concert hall would cost a couple million dollars in addition to venue rental and labor costs, they said. Venues, like artists, have limited patience. Without a contract, the NSO holds its dates in pencil, at risk of losing them to another organization ready to sign. An NSO official said the orchestra has tentatively booked dates at three venues in the region: Lisner Auditorium at George Washington University, the Strathmore in Bethesda, Maryland, and George Mason University. At one point, NSO lost at least one date at Lisner when it got bumped by a group that was ready to sign, but the group ended up booking another date. It's getting late because usually you'd want to start publicizing your upcoming season so early subscribers could get their money to you, said Andrew Taylor, director of American University's Arts Management Program. If they don't have a budget, they don't have artists contracted, they don't have venues, so it's, yikes, that would be bad. It's very, very late, the NSO official said. After their meeting, the NSO's board members struck an optimistic tone, but acknowledged they do not know where the orchestra will perform. They praised the orchestra for excelling despite the challenges of recent months, according to a statement released by Nigel Boone, interim co-executive director and a vice president of the NSO. We are confident that, with continued constructive dialogue with center leadership, the orchestra will continue to be able to share its gifts with those in the nation's capital and more broadly, the trustees said. We also remain immensely appreciative of the broader support structure of the center, as the center's provision of facilities, shared services, and financial assistance has played a critical role in helping the orchestra thrive, they wrote. The orchestra will soon announce details of its next season, they added, and we fully expect to stage these performances at the center or at other suitable venues, depending on the status of the center's renovation. Behind closed doors, however, trustees express concern that uncertainty over the Kennedy Center's closure continues to leave many aspects of next season unresolved, according to accounts of Wednesday's board meeting reviewed by the Post. Several of them said they worried about the center's ability to continue subsidizing the orchestra, given the ongoing turmoil. We don't have a budget. We don't know the status of the center. We don't know where we're going to perform, the NSO officials said. On Tuesday, Folds published an open letter calling on the public, Congress, and the center to secure the orchestra's, future. In an interview, Folds told the Post that NSO musicians had described performing to dwindling crowds for months.

0: and that the institution's financial troubles amid politicization of the center made their situation all the more precarious. There's no confidence that saving the symphony is actually a priority of the administration, said Folds. His concerns echo those raised by Representative Chelly Pingree of Maine, the ranking Democrat on the congressional subcommittee that oversees the Kennedy Center. Pingree has accused Trump of inflicting catastrophic damage on the institution. On Wednesday, she warned of major operational instability as she pushed for stronger congressional oversight of the center's finances and governance. The Kennedy Center is in a very precarious position right now, Pingree said Wednesday during a House Appropriations Committee meeting about legislation that includes the center's proposed budget. Folds' letter sparked urgency among donors, patrons, and members of the public by acknowledging the genuine threat to the NSO, according to current and former NSO and Kennedy Center employees. But real authority to help the orchestra lies with the Kennedy Center's board, they said, and effectively Trump as its chair. NSO's directors risk undermining that momentum with an approach that urges calm over action and demands nothing of donors, subscribers, or the public, the employees said. The NSO's statement offers false reassurance at exactly the moment when the orchestra's future is most uncertain, they added. The Kennedy Center has steadily eroded as an institution since Trump's takeover. 16 months of turmoil have tanked ticket sales, hollowed out the staff, and left the remaining employees unable to provide NSO with marketing and financial services, several officials said. The Kennedy Center did not respond to requests for comment. The situation grew more uncertain last Friday when a federal judge ordered the Kennedy Center to temporarily halt its planned closure and remove Trump's name from the building. U.S. District Judge Christopher Cooper's ruling could, in theory, allow the NSO to remain at its longtime home. But that prospect offered little immediate relief. It remains unclear whether Trump and the center will appeal the ruling, comply with the judge's order to go through a more robust evaluation before closing, or simply allow the center to remain open in name only without programming. Trump's response to the judge's ruling added more uncertainty. He vowed to transfer it back to Congress, causing confusion since control of it lies with its board of trustees. The White House has not responded to requests to clarify the president's plans. Nobody anywhere seems to know what that means or what his next steps are, Pingree said. The contrast with the orchestra's former sister ensemble, the Washington National Opera, is stark. After calling the Kennedy Center home for more than 50 years, the opera announced the end of their affiliation agreement in January, quickly publicized its upcoming season across multiple venues, and last month performed a near sellout show at Strathmore. The subscription window, which normally opens around February and runs through April, has also been lost. Longtime subscribers, who represent not just reliable ticket revenue, but a core of the orchestra's donor base, could find other ways to spend their arts dollars. You're basically breaking relationships, whether it's with an artist, with a patron, with a donor, a former official said, and those are very expensive to rebuild. Folds tried to turbocharge relationships Tuesday with his open letter. He called on people to give the orchestra money, pressure their congressional representatives, write encouraging letters to the musicians, and publicly declare their support online. "They're in hell and they needn't be alone," he wrote, adding, "The public can turn the tide with overwhelming support." The cost of not doing so is higher than people realize, Folds said several hours later in an interview. He laid out the stakes plainly. "We're about to lose our National Symphony Orchestra." The sweeping ways religion is mixing with public education. By Laura Meckler and Lauren Lumpkin. New laws and policies across the country are dismantling the idea, celebrated by some, rejected by others, that prayer and proselytization should be kept out of public schools. Increasingly, religion is being injected all over the place. With the Supreme Court rapidly changing its views on what is and is not permissible, policymakers, particularly in conservative states, are pushing the limits on incorporating religion into the school day. Public school classrooms are required to post the Ten Commandments, Bible verses are being injected into social studies curriculums, and some school districts are required to allow students to leave campus midday to participate in Bible study. Like a teenager with a new car, states are trying to figure out how far and fast they can go, said Michael A. Helfand, a law professor at Pepperdine Caruso School of Law and an expert in church-state law. For decades, the court imposed strict limits, guided by the First Amendment's prohibition on government establishing religion. In more recent years, the justices have focused on the amendment's guarantee that Americans can freely exercise their religious beliefs. The key ruling came in 2022 in Kennedy v. Bremerton School District, in which the justices allowed a football coach to pray at midfield after a game, calling it a personal religious observance protected by the right to free expression of one's beliefs. The ruling has clearly emboldened policymakers and legislators. Helfand said it's clear that the Supreme Court is allowing increased mixing of religion and education, but the constraints are loose and will remain that way unless the court explains clearly what is not allowed. People are, in fact, religious, said Henry Reyenga, co-founder and president of the Christian Leaders Institute and the Christian Leaders Alliance. He said it's unrealistic to think that you can keep the spirituality out of people. Nevertheless, the shifts are making some people deeply uncomfortable. Much of the religious programming is Christian or has a Christian bent, as in Texas, where a state-approved curriculum infuses reading instruction with religious references. Mari Cruz Martinez, a second-grade teacher in San Antonio, said a student dropped to his knees and began to pray during one lesson. The religion is not bad, but we're in a public school setting, said Martinez, who is leaving education largely because she is dissatisfied with the curriculum. It's making it seem like this is what's right and just and important, not what you believe, not what your parents are telling you at home. Here are eight policies that are melding religion with public education. Bible passages in lessons. In Texas, 365 of the state's 1,207 school districts and charters have opted to use the reading and language arts portion of Bluebonnet Learning, the state-approved curriculum that includes religious stories and mostly Christian references to religion. Kindergartners are read the Book of Genesis as part of a lesson about art and are asked to identify the order in which God created the universe. Third graders learn that Jesus of Nazareth performed miracles. Fifth graders read a Psalm of David as an example of free verse poetry. The state's education agency says Bluebonnet is not intended to promote certain beliefs, but incorporates religious texts when contextually relevant for historical and literary value. The curriculum also includes references to Judaism, Islam, and other religions, a spokesman noted. Texas is also considering new social studies standards that would pump more religious content into classrooms, including lessons on figures such as Moses and Abraham. And a proposed list of required reading features passages from the Bible in nearly every grade. The Bible is also making its way into Utah classrooms, where students will study it as a literary and historical text that influenced America's founding, starting in the 2028-29 school year. Ten Commandments on display. Four states, Texas, Alabama, Louisiana, and Arkansas, have passed laws mandating display of the Ten Commandments in public school classrooms, and other states are considering similar laws. Backers say the document is historical as well as religious, but also casts the policy as a way to boost moral values. Opponents say families should be allowed to choose if and when to provide their children with religious instruction. The Arkansas law was put on hold by a federal district judge. But in April, the Fifth Circuit Court of Appeals, voting 9-8, upheld Texas's mandate. An appeal to the Supreme Court is expected. Bible study during school hours. In a rapidly growing number of school districts, students are leaving campus in the middle of the day for Bible study. 18 states now require districts to allow release time for religious instruction, according to LifeWise Academy, a nonprofit organization that runs these programs and lobbies for them. Students typically leave school during lunch, recess, or subjects deemed outside of core learning, such as art or music. Supporters note the Supreme Court ruled in 1952 that such programs were constitutional and say they are an answer for parents who want religion incorporated into the school day. We know that the Bible has a positive impact on students and families, and parents and families are asking for it, said Joel Penton, founder and CEO of LifeWise, which runs programs in nearly 500 school districts in 34 states. He said his program is filling a need for religious instruction that private religious schools provide to their families. This opens the door for public school families to have that opportunity as well. But detractors worry that students are missing important materials in school and fear that students who don't participate are made to feel left out or even coerced to participate. Prayer in school. Texas passed a law last fall allowing school districts to decide whether they want to set aside time for students to pray or read scripture. Conservatives embraced the measure. Texas Attorney General Ken Paxton encouraged school systems to opt in. In Texas classrooms, we want the Word of God opened, the Ten Commandments displayed, and prayers lifted up, Paxton said in a statement after the law took effect in September. Twisted, radical liberals want to erase truth, dismantle the solid foundation that America's success and strength were built upon, and erode the moral fabric of our society. Still, out of more than 1,200 school systems in Texas, just 15 districts have voted to offer the devotional period, the Texas Tribune reported. Reasons for opposition include administrative burdens and students' existing right to pray privately. Protecting religious beliefs. Families now have more avenues to object when school activities clash with their religious views. The Supreme Court last summer sided with a group of religious parents in Maryland who wanted to withdraw their children from lessons that included books with LGBTQ+ characters. The decision sets the stage for families to pull their students out of a broad range of subjects. In March, Florida launched an email hotline for public school students and staff who believe they've been treated unfairly because of their religion. Public school chaplains. Texas, Florida, Louisiana, and Alabama each allow local public school boards to approve chaplains to work or volunteer in schools where they can offer advice and spiritual counseling to students and staff. Chaplains are supposed to provide support to people of all faiths. Rayenga of the Christian Leaders Institute and the Christian Leaders Alliance said trained chaplains can be a valuable resource for students who need help. Untrained volunteer public school chaplains are going to be, I think, the biggest problem in the concept, Rayenga said. School-based chaplains need to stay in your lane, he cautioned. You're not a counselor. You're not a minister or a reverend in the traditional sense. You're a chaplain. Voucher programs. Taxpayers in many states fund religious education at private schools through voucher programs. The Supreme Court ruled that this was constitutionally permissible in 2002. In recent years, the court expanded its rulings to say that states must include religious schools if they allow public money for secular programs. 29 states plus D.C. have private school voucher programs of varying types and sizes. Because most private schools are religious, most of the money winds up with religious schools. And religious charter schools. There's an ongoing effort to create religious charter schools. Unlike voucher programs, charter schools are public schools, entirely funded with tax dollars, albeit with more flexibility in operations. An effort to create a Catholic charter school in Oklahoma failed last year when the Supreme Court deadlocked 4-4. Justice Amy Coney Barrett recused herself, probably because of her close ties to a religious liberties clinic that played a prominent role in the case, but might not next time. Already, another effort is underway in Oklahoma, this time from a proposed Jewish charter school. Ronaldo is going viral for his soccer skills. He's also a dog. By Kyle Melnick. A backyard filled with the smell of grilled sardines and Portuguese pork sausage was the first place Ronaldo displayed his talent for soccer. During games of keep away, he positioned himself in the center and jumped to catch balls mid-air. Ronaldo, a Chihuahua and Dachshund mix, named after the Portuguese forward Cristiano Ronaldo, was living up to his name. After noticing their dog's rare skills and interest in soccer, Ronaldo's owners tried to teach him to score goals like the international superstar. But Ronaldo was more interested in grabbing balls with his mouth, so he became a goalkeeper. Ronaldo's owners and their family members began posting videos on social media of the dog guarding a small goal in 2022. Millions of people have since watched Ronaldo, 6, sprint, leap, and slide to block shots with impressive dedication. Pardon me. As excitement builds for this summer's World Cup, which will primarily be played in the United States, dogs are getting involved in the festivities. There's a soccer tournament for rescue dogs and a photo contest for dogs in soccer attire. Meanwhile, Ronaldo, the dog, is emerging as a fan favorite on social media. "He's totally addicted to soccer balls," said Candida Cravero, Ronaldo's owner, who lives in the Lehigh Valley area of Pennsylvania. "He has a natural talent to play ball." Cravero had no idea her dog had a gift for goalkeeping when she adopted him from a litter of puppies in South Florida in early 2020. She and her husband, Antonio, who are both Portuguese, named the dog with a black and brown coat Ronaldo because of their admiration for the soccer player. Their family enjoyed kicking a soccer ball in their backyard during barbecues, and Ronaldo soon joined the games, chasing the ball until he stopped it. Sam Katzman, Cravero's son-in-law, later tried to teach Ronaldo to dribble a ball and score on the net with his snout. Instead, Ronaldo snatched balls with his mouth as Katzman lodged them. He's far from the first dog to love playing. Research has found that dogs are attached to their toys in part because of the dopamine that's released in their brains during play. Dear listeners, there's a lot more to this article, but our time has elapsed, so I'll close there. My name is Jean. You've been listening to The Washington Post, and it's been my pleasure to read for you.
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2: Hello, my name is Deb Turpin, and today I'll be reading from Guidepost Magazine, connecting people with uplifting stories of comfort and hope, prayer and tools for faithful, positive living. Hope Grows in a Garden by Lori Schiami. Spring was never going to come. That's what it felt like when I looked out the window of my new house at another gray and gloomy morning. I couldn't remember the last time I'd seen the sun. Rain pattered the windows as I made breakfast. My children finished eating and went back upstairs. I grabbed an umbrella and stepped out to look for signs of life in the garden. But the ground was soggy and cold, not a bud anywhere, and they were way past due. It's not a garden with no flowers, I thought. That's about summed up my life these days, a garden with no flowers, and no hope of seeing any time soon. Once I never would have doubted spring was on its way. No matter how long or cold the winter, I could count on everything getting brighter eventually, just like I had counted on my marriage of 17 years, or the job I'd loved. But this year my marriage had ended, my job was downsized, the kids and I had moved to a new house. Could I ever feel the hope that had once come so naturally to me? It was my dad's idea to buy a new house after my husband and I split. I don't know, I'd said. When I'd bought a house with my husband, I'd been full of hope for the future. Even when it was just the two of us, I knew our family would grow to fill the house as sure as a garden filled with flowers in the spring. Now I felt safer in a small apartment, the perfect size for my downsized expectations. A house would be a new start, Dad had insisted. It's like preparing the ground for all the blessings to come. Besides, he added, you need a garden for your angel. The angel had been a gift from Mom and Dad, a foot-tall stone carving. I collected angels since I was a little girl. I knew Dad was right. What better place for an angel than in a garden surrounded by flowers? And so we'd moved to a new house. The angel hadn't gotten near any flowers, though. She sat in the garage gathering dust. In our old home, I could look at her in winter and trust in spring's promise. Her presence announced there is a garden here, even when no plants were growing. I no longer trusted in that kind of promise. I walked back toward the house, the muddy ground sucking my boots down with every step. As I passed the garage, I caught sight of my angel. She looked as hopeless as I felt, but surrounded by concrete and metal. Even the soggy garden is more likely to sprout flowers than the garage, I thought. I went in and kneeled down beside her. Dare I risk my disappointment if I sent you in a garden that will never bloom again? I asked. I brushed the dust from her flowing gown and carried her around to the front of the house. I put her down outside the big bay window. There is a garden here, I said as I brushed the dirt off my hands. Maybe I don't have my flowers, but I do have my angel. The weather wasn't any warmer or brighter, but for the first time in weeks, it felt like it might be one day. Just maybe. This is what hope feels like, I thought. How I missed it. The following week held no change in the weather. From the bay window, I checked on my angel. She's no match for this weather, I thought, as I fixed dinner one evening. The late school bus pulled up out front, dropping off my 14-year-old after basketball practice. Heavy footsteps pounded up the walk. Wipe your feet, I ordered as Mackenzie burst in through the door. Mom, he cried breathlessly, there are flowers. Flowers, I repeated. What did that mean? Outside, Mackenzie insisted. There are flowers in the yard. Maybe you saw dandelions, I said. They're just weeds, Mackenzie. No, come and look, he insisted. He tugged me by the arm to the front of the house. My hands flew to my mouth. Hundreds of tiny, delicate flowers dotted the lawn. They looked almost like violets, but were the color of summer clouds. I'd never seen flowers like them before. They were so fragile, I couldn't imagine how they'd grown in all this rain and cold. And even more amazing was where they had sprouted, in an almost perfect circle around my angel. There must be more somewhere, I whispered as I bent down to brush the petals with my fingertips. Mackenzie and I scoured the entire yard, front and back. There wasn't a single bloom except for those growing around the angel. I guess the angel brought life into the garden, I said. Mackenzie nodded. She must have planted the seeds herself. Planted the seeds, I thought as we went back inside. Seeds, like hope, couldn't grow unless you planted them. I'd planted mine when I moved my angel, even though I didn't believe the garden would bloom. That simple act had planted a seed that created all these flowers. Who knew what else that faith could bring to my life if I only let it? I'd been waiting for a new life to give me hope again. Now I saw hope was the only thing that could give me a new life. I couldn't wait for Dad to see the angel's flowers, each one a promise of the blessings sure to come. How to Choose Joy One Day at a Time by Pablo Diaz. Each and every day we are tasked with making life choices. One of the most important is to find joy each day. Whereas happiness is shaped by external circumstances, joy is found deep within. Unless we are intentional in discovering the gift of joy in ordinary things, it will not happen. Daily life offers many paths to joy. Think about having a meal with friends or loved ones. There is beauty in the simplicity of a meal or the elegance of a cuisine. Breaking bread provides time to relax and get to know others in a safe space. Whether you are having dinner with family or lunch with coworkers, the act of eating together and celebrating friendship brings joy. Meaningful work also offers joy. In addition to his job, my friend Donnie finds joy while working outside in his backyard or on a home improvement project. Joy can come from having a deep sense of purpose and knowing that what we are doing makes a difference to others. When I speak or teach, it gives me profound joy because it allows me to spread good news and empower others. Helping others, especially without expecting anything in return, brings joy. My colleague Bernardo's family emigrated from Brazil to the United States before he was born. He remains in touch with his family in Brazil, and many are struggling to find decent work. During a conversation with a cousin, Bernardo was moved to help his relative get closer to his dream of being a music producer. The cousin told Bernardo how he had an opportunity to live rent-free in the Netherlands and work in this industry. When he didn't have enough money to purchase airline tickets, Bernardo decided that he would help his cousin pursue his dream, so he purchased tickets for him. Afterward, Bernardo said, "What is $1 to $2,000 in a lifetime?" Bernardo's joy overflowed, knowing that he was able to make a difference for his cousin. Author and priest Henry J. M. Nguyen wrote, "Joy does not simply happen to us. We have to choose joy and keep choosing it every day. There are many opportunities to find joy in the ordinary. We must choose it one act and one day at a time." 10 Travel Tips for a Cheaper Vacation by Roberta Messner. Use these tips to make sure your trip is as affordable as possible. Summer afternoon. To me, those have always been the two most beautiful words in the English language. That age-old sentiment by Henry James has long been one of my favorites. But how do you have a vacation during those beloved months that doesn't break the bank? With some careful planning, it's possible. Here are some tips to make your trip as affordable as possible. Number 1. 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And no matter where you're going, hotels and attractions often fill up quickly during the busy summer travel season. The few rooms that may remain are usually the most expensive. Pick some dates and start planning. 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Check travel websites frequently. 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Every time you receive change after a transaction, tuck it away in a mason jar. When the whole family does this for a year, it can add up to an amazing amount of spending money for a long-awaited trip. Number 7. Look into trains for travel. My brother Bob says trains are the new bus. His comment convinced me to travel from West Virginia to Chicago with his family on the rails last winter to revisit my brother's college town. It was cheap, clean, and oh so nostalgic, and the stories we shared will never be forgotten. Number 8. Book when the rates are lowest. My friend Jim always books hotels during Halloween weekend when many locations offer surprisingly affordable packages as families usually want to stay home come the end of October. Also, try booking airline prices on Fridays and departing between Tuesdays and Thursdays. Number 9. Clear your cache when searching for fares. Have you ever looked up a flight on a travel site only to come back later and find the fares have increased? Because travel sites collect data on who visits their sites, they can increase the fares on potential customers who don't purchase right away. If you clear your cache by going to your web browser's history settings, the travel site won't have any recollection of you visiting the site already, and fares should return to the ones you originally saw. Number 10. Teach your kids the old-fashioned lesson of the value of the dollar. Ask each child to find a way throughout the year to earn extra money, be it babysitting, cutting lawns, or shoveling snow. Then have them save that money toward a family trip. They'll appreciate the time they had so much more when they make a real contribution, and the lessons learned will serve them into adulthood. Guidepost Classics. Mel Tillis on the Serenity Prayer. In this story from June 1978, country music legend Mel Tillis shares how he came to trust God to guide him in his life and in his career. I wanted the job more than anything in my life. I was a veteran, a grown man, ready to marry and settle down, but I couldn't keep a job and I was discouraged, all because I stuttered. I had worked as a strawberry picker, a house painter, and even a fireman for the Atlantic Coast Line Railroad. I lost that job because by the time I was able to call out the train signals ahead, we were already 4 or 5 miles down the track. Then I heard that a candy company in Plant City, Florida, was looking for a route driver. And I'd heard that the owner of the company, a man named Miller, was a former stutterer who had somehow learned to control his stutter. A fellow sufferer, I was sure, would certainly understand and hire me. I set my heart on getting that job. I got an appointment with Mr. Miller. When his secretary ushered me into his office, Mr. Miller, a kindly-looking man who wore wire-rimmed glasses, looked me over. Then he asked why I wanted the job. I couldn't think of anything to say. I just started blurting the simple truth. But because I need the money, I sputtered. I knew I sounded terrible, but I thought, well, at least he's hearing me at my worst. For a long time, Mr. Miller didn't say anything. Finally, he looked me straight in the eye. Mr. Tillis, he said softly, I'm not going to give you a job. I stared at him, dumbfounded. He must have seen the surprise in my face. Oh, don't get me wrong, he said. I think you do well. It's just that I don't have an opening right now. Then he reached into a desk drawer and pulled out a piece of paper, worn and tattered. I'd like you to take this home and read it, he said. Read it every night for a month. Hardly hearing his words, I reached out numbly, took the paper, and stuck it in my pocket. Tears of disappointment burned my eyes. I turned my head away, told him goodbye, and slumped out of the Miller Candy Company. That night, I felt totally rejected. Who wants a stutterer around, I asked myself in defeat? Nobody. And as long as I stuttered, I would be a nobody. I had lived with this pain all my life. I didn't know that I talked differently until I started school. When I tried to talk, everybody laughed. I began to withdraw more and more into myself. My mother often said that God would help me solve my problem. I couldn't see how. We were Baptists, but once a week, Mama would take me up the road to a little Pentecostal church. I loved to listen to the singing there, the guitars and the fiddles they used in those midweek services. And when I joined in the singing, I noticed that I didn't stutter at all. Mama would hold family song fests on the front porch every evening, all of us sitting around and singing for hours, I not stuttering on a word. We found out that when a stutterer speaks, air gets trapped in his throat. But when he sings for some reason, the breathing apparatus works normally and there is no stutter. I sometimes wondered if I might go through life singing, never having to talk again. But after the interview with Mr. Miller, I was prepared never to utter another sound. I took the piece of paper he had given me out of my pocket, ready to tear it to shreds. But something made me look at it. It was a prayer, a very well-known one, but one I didn't know at the time. God, grant me the serenity to accept the things I cannot change, the courage to change the things I can, and the wisdom to know the difference. I read the words again. Then again, they were like the light at the end of a tunnel. Accept the things I cannot change. I could work at easing my stuttering, I knew, but I probably would never really change the way I talked. Courage to change the things I can. what I could do something about were all my fears. Fear of stepping out of my shell. Fear of trying to be somebody. Fear of thinking bigger than I had been doing. God, grant me the serenity. Here, I knew, was the key to the whole prayer. When, I wondered, was the last time I actually had reached out to God? Years earlier, when I was a kid, I had prayed that I would wake up one morning and talk differently. When it didn't happen, I forgot about God. But from what I was feeling now, I was pretty sure the Lord hadn't forgotten about me. Soon, I fell asleep, a deep and restful sleep. But though serenity came that night, it didn't hang around all the time. And change didn't come overnight, either. I kept reciting that prayer, reminding myself of its words and their meaning, till I finally could place myself in God's hands, in trust, without fear of what might happen to me. I gradually grew aware of a deep desire within me to write songs, the kind of country music songs we had sung in the Pentecostal church. I learned to play the guitar and started writing. At the same time, I often thought of how enjoyable it would be to stand up in front of people and entertain them, but I knew this was a daydream because of my stutter. Some months later, armed with some of my songs, I went to Nashville in hopes of getting somebody to listen to my work. One door led to another, and one day I got an appointment to audition for Minnie Pearl, one of the biggest names and greatest people in country music. I was scared. As I went to the studio, I kept praying, "Your serenity, Lord, your serenity." The audition went well, and Minnie Pearl hired me as a backup musician and a songwriter. I was happy, but I stayed in the background for years and years, nowhere near my dream of standing up and doing the entertaining myself, still frightened of what people would think of my Porky Pig stammer. Then, in 1970, Glenn Campbell invited me to be an accompanying musician on his Good Time Hour television show. We used to kid around with one another, and one day backstage, I found myself trading jokes with Glenn and some of his guests. "Hey, Mel," Glenn said, suddenly serious, "you're funny. You know that?" "Yeah," I said, laughing, "really funny." But Glenn wanted me to know he wasn't kidding. "I'd like to use you on the show. Have you introduce yourself in a skit?" "No way," I said. I kept trying to back out, but Glenn and a few others wouldn't hear of it. They helped me to rehearse what I'd say to the audience, but I was so nervous that the few lines I practiced kept coming out as messed up as a two-headed calf. The night before we were to tape the show, I called my wife, Doris, at our home in Tennessee. "I don't know what I got myself into, honey," I said, "but right now I feel like I went out." Before I knew it, a bunch of yelling broke out on the telephone, not just from Doris, but from our four kids who were on the other extensions. "Daddy, you'd better do it," said my boy, Mel Jr. "I told all my friends you were going to talk on television." I gulped. Then Doris, in her soothing way, said, "I hope you realize we're all behind you. Don't be afraid." Afraid. Yep. That's what I was. When I hung up the phone, my mind went back to the scrap of paper. Its words by now were as clear in my memory as they must have been on that paper when Mr. Miller first wrote them down. "God," I began silently. The next day, I went in to face the TV cameras. The other day, somebody asked me when I was going to be on television. I stuttered to the audience, trying to get my introduction to my song. I told them 2 years. I just wasn't sure when I would ever finish this introduction. To my amazement, everybody laughed along with me, and my fear got drowned out in the laughter. I could poke fun at myself, and people would respond. Not in ridicule, but in warmth and fun. The audience would accept me just as I was, and more important, the prayer that Mr. Miller gave me had finally taught me to accept myself. These Martial Arts Angels Support a Competitor in Need, by Joe Amini. He lost the Taekwondo match, but these two godsends knew exactly what to say to help him move forward. This was getting ugly. Inside a massive ballroom at the MGM Grand in Las Vegas, my 14-year-old son, Andrew, was competing in his first match at the Taekwondo Nationals and getting plummeled. It was hard to watch. He took a hard kick to the chest, stumbling backward. A second kick threw him to the mat. He struggled to stand, the air knocked out of him. I felt helpless from my seat near the edge of the mat. I wasn't overly concerned about him getting physically hurt. The competitors wore padded vests and headgear. It was Andrew's pride, his enthusiasm for this sport he loved. I worried might never recover. "Come on, Andrew," I cheered under my breath. Spectators weren't supposed to make noise so the contestants could hear their coaches, but I couldn't just sit there and do nothing. "You can do this," I called out to him. I looked at the score, 20-0. My wife Angie was back in Michigan, eagerly awaiting my text of the results. "God, help my son out there," I prayed. "He's worked so hard for this." He'd started taking Taekwondo when he was only 10 and had taken to it immediately. It was the emphasis on kicking that attracted him, the athleticism. To him, it was a way to express himself, like a dancer. Andrew chose a school that focused on personal achievement, mastering the increasingly more difficult moves and positions rather than competition. It became his passion. He loved the emphasis on discipline and respect, the history of the sport, and the work required to master each level. In 4 years, he'd earned his black belt. I was so proud of him. Most of all, I liked seeing his confidence and self-esteem grow as he progressed, traits that would serve him well as he grew into a young man. Shortly after he earned his black belt, we moved to a new town and enrolled Andrew in a new Taekwondo school. This one focused on competition. Andrew was excited about the challenge. He was obviously talented. How different could it be? The answer was playing out in front of me. Disoriented and desperate to slow the flurry of kicks, Andrew was clutching his opponent, a violation of the rules. The referee assessed a foul. Andrew again wrapped his arms around his competitor, drawing another foul. 10 fouls and he'd be disqualified. He was already up to 6. Competition seemed like an entirely different sport from the one Andrew had trained for. The intricacies of mastering the ideal kick in isolation barely mattered. Strategy was key. Reacting. Everything happened at lightning speed. I saw now that experience was key. Maybe I should have asked more questions before agreeing to let Andrew come to Nationals, a prestigious tournament that for top competitors can provide connections to elite coaches, sponsorships, even a pipeline to the Olympics. When his new coach told us about the possibility of competing at Nationals, Andrew was jazzed, despite having been in only one previous match. The coach explained that with the number of entrants down due to COVID, the tournament wasn't requiring competitors to have won a qualifying match this year. "It will be a great experience," he said. "You'll learn so much." "I feel like I have to do this," Andrew told Angie and me. "I've worked so hard to get to this level. This could be huge for me." How could we say no? We'd encouraged all of our 3 children in their passions. I knew Andrew had trained hard and given it his best, and I had to admit I was excited about seeing him compete on such a grand stage. Now I worried he was being humiliated, his dreams crushed. I'm a typical guy, a problem solver. With Andrew's fouls mounting, I started thinking of ways I could boost his spirits after all this was over. Maybe take in a show, go out for sushi, his favorite meal. My mind raced for an answer as Andrew recorded his 10th foul. The match was over in only the 2nd round. The final score, 42-2. Andrew shuffled off the mat, shoulders slumped, his head bowed. His coach gave him a hug and so did I. "It's just 1 match," I said. "You'll do better next time." Andrew shrugged, refusing to make eye contact. It seemed there was nothing I could say or do to make him feel any better. I helped him remove his gear. A crush of bodies around us as the next competitors prepared to take the mat. Andrew pulled away. "I just want to be alone," he said. I understood, but my heart ached for him. He slunk away from the crowd. I text Angie to ask for advice. "Andrew lost bad. I don't know what to do for him." Angie texts back. "Just tell him you love him. I'll say a prayer." Honestly, I was hoping for something more. I went to Andrew and convinced him to get a bite to eat. We went to the hotel's massive food court, the lines of people stretching on forever. Just getting a view of the menu boards was a challenge. It didn't help that 2 hulky bodybuilder types were nearly pressing up against us just inches away. "Give us some space," I wanted to tell them, but thought better of it. "Can we just go get some sushi?" Andrew said. "Absolutely," I said. "Great idea." The sushi restaurant was an entirely different wing of the hotel, at least a 1/2 mile away. Andrew barely said a word on our walk over. We sat at the sushi bar and ordered. We stared at our phones. The minutes seemed like hours, until our food came. Andrew looked to his left, and my eyes followed. The 2 hulky men from the food court were sitting next to Andrew. They seemed to have come out of nowhere. I looked at them closer. They looked like models, chiseled, toned physiques, well over 6 feet tall. Massive biceps that seemed they might burst through the t-shirts they were wearing. Their hair was stylishly cut. I couldn't help but stare. Were they following us? "Dude, did you fight today?" the man sitting closest to Andrew asked. "What?" Andrew said, surprised at the question. He was wearing his street clothes, with no hint of him even being interested in Taekwondo. "Did you fight in the tournament?" the man repeated, but with more intensity, as if he was seriously interested in the answer. "Yeah," Andrew said glumly. "I got whooped." "But was it fun?" the man asked, his eyes peering into Andrew's. I watched in amazement as Andrew's face went from dejected to almost gleeful. "Kinda," Andrew said, his whole body becoming animated now. "What happened?" "No, let me guess," the man said. "You got on the mat and everything started spinning. You couldn't hear anything, could barely see the guy you were fighting." "Well, that's exactly what happened," Andrew said. "How did you know?" "Dude, it happens to all of us," he said. "It's so disoriented the first few times. You just have to keep at it until you get comfortable." Andrew was fully engaged now. "Are you two fighters?" he asked. "Now," the second man responded. "We train with UFC mixed martial arts fighters. We practice jiu-jitsu. Our coach is in a big match tomorrow, so we're here to cheer him on." They took out their phones and showed Andrew pictures of their worldwide travels, their training and matches, victories and defeats. They were totally focused on Andrew. They treated him like he was an equal. They were there for him in a way I couldn't possibly be, like angels on a divine mission. "Here's the thing," the man closest to Andrew said. "It's okay to lose, even badly. You learn far more in losing than in winning. The most important thing is to have fun." Andrew focused on every word. We'd long finished eating. People were waiting for our seats. We thanked the men and got up to leave. "You two are godsons," I said. "You have no idea." I text Angie on the way back to our hotel room. Andrew's feet barely touched the carpeted floors. "I can't wait to start training for my next match," he said. This time, I knew exactly what to say. "Now we know you've definitely got some big guys in your corner." The sleepover. Generation to generation. Sometimes the best moments in life are the ones you don't plan. I'm a planner. It's kind of my thing. And now a special Friday that I'd been planning for weeks was finally here. I stepped outside my hotel in Boulder, Colorado, on that bright spring morning. My daughter Meg and 4-year-old granddaughter Josephine would arrive any minute. I'd come to Boulder from my home in Middle Tennessee for a weekend conference, and Meg and Joe had arranged to drive from their house near Denver to spend the day with me. Meg's husband Andrew stayed home to look after their infant son, so it would be just us girls, 3 generations together. I couldn't wait. "I'll pick you up at your hotel at 9 a.m., Meg had told me. "Joe and I are so excited. We made a list of everything we want to do with you." Of course Meg had a list. She was just like me. Punctual, organized, a planner. When Meg was a toddler, she'd help me make our to-do list for the day. Playground, library, feeding apples to the neighbor's horses. When we finished writing out the list, Meg would clap her little hands and say, "Be so fun." It always made me smile. My late mother, little Joe's namesake, was the original planner in the family. She'd start prepping for Thanksgiving before Halloween was over. "If you fail to plan, you plan to fail," Mother told me. I raised Meg and her 2 younger siblings that way, too. Meg pulled up. I got in the car, gave her a hug, and blew a kiss to Joe in the back seat. I looked at their to-do list. "Wow," I said, "we girls are going to have a ball." Boy, did we. We went on a beautiful hike in the Flatirons, ate lunch at a Victorian-style dining hall, and shopped at the town's general store. We checked off everything Meg had planned. She drove me back to my hotel, the Boulderado. "This is a historic landmark," I said. "Come and see it before you head home." Meg and Joe were wowed by the grand staircase and the stained glass ceiling in the lobby. When we got to my room, Meg threw herself on the bed. "I wish we'd planned one more thing." "What's that?" I asked, wondering what we could have missed. "To spend the night," she said. "Yay, a sleepover," Joe shouted, jumping up and down. Clearly, she hadn't inherited our planning gene. "I'd love more time with you, Mama," Meg said. "I'd love that too, but..." We told Joe all the reasons it wouldn't work. They had no pajamas, no clean clothes for tomorrow, no toothbrushes. The bed was too small for the 3 of us, and the biggie, Meg, was still nursing the baby. Was there enough breast milk in the freezer to last until she got home? We sound just like Grandma, Meg said. I sat down on the bed next to her. What do you think she would have said about this? You know, said Meg, Grandma would go off script now and then. She did? Sure. Remember when she invited us grandkids for supper, but then changed the menu at the last minute? She fixed us waffles topped with blueberry syrup. Then she set up TV trays in the den so we could watch The Wheel of Fortune. Meg looked at me. A sleepover may not be on our to-do list, but be so fun, she asked. So fun, I said. Meg called Andrew. He said there was plenty of breast milk. The hotel gave us two complimentary toothbrushes. We bought oversized souvenir T-shirts that served perfectly as nightgowns. The three of us climbed into bed, snug as a bug, and talked and giggled all night. No doubt my mother was cheering us on from heaven. After all, even she knew the best moments came from trusting that God has something better in mind than you could ever have planned. By Jenny Ivey, Cookeville, Tennessee. A Tasty Texas Hello. Working at a summer camp in Texas is not for the faint of heart. It was my fifth week on the job, and the temperature was soaring. I'd been drinking tons of water, but I had a craving for soda, which wasn't readily available at camp. Then, out of nowhere, a volunteer named Callie gave me an ice-cold bottle of Coke Zero. My favorite, I said. How did you know? Callie grinned. She told me that she'd ask around to find out what each person's favorite drink was, then picked up some on her way to camp. This is how I like to show someone I'm thinking of them, she said. It's my Texas hello. Callie does the same for her co-workers and folks at her church. She has fun stealthily researching the favorite drinks and snacks of the people around her so she can surprise them later. I savored every drop of that cold Coke Zero. It was a sweet reminder that small, thoughtful gestures can make a huge difference. I've adopted Callie's habit of the Texas hello, and I've seen the smiles it can bring. By Wendy Owens, Glen Rose, Texas. Spirit lifting. And surely I am with you always to the very end of the age. Matthew 28, verse 20. Early morning is the best time for a bike ride from my house to the highway. This summer day was perfect. As I turned onto the blacktop, I spotted a huge bird perched on a utility pole. The hooked beak, reddish-brown tail feathers, and white speckled breast told me he was a red-tailed hawk. Not uncommon in our area, but I'd never seen one in close proximity. The hawk waited until I was directly below him, then flew ahead to the next utility pole. Again, when I was beside him, he flew to the next pole, and the next after that, all the way to the highway. The hawk posed at the last pole, unfurled his feathers to take flight, and became one with the sky. My encounter with the hawk resonated with me deeply, reminding me of the hymn based on the prayer of St. Patrick, Christ be beside me, Christ be before me, Christ be behind me, which I sang as I rode back home. Jesus had always been with me through the sorrow of losing our daughter to the joy of his presence this summer day. Thank you, dear Jesus, for staying beside me, before me, and behind me always. By Monica Morris. The Upside. Quotes from today's positive thinkers. Continue to speak positive things over yourself. What you think is what you're going to be. By Mary J. Blige, singer, on how positive thinking changed her life. I don't care how long the memory of me, Dick Van Dyke, lasts in the world after I'm gone. I care about the survival of what I've shared with the world. Humor, compassion, a zest for living, a love of music. Dick Van Dyke, actor, who turned 100 in December 2025. The wilderness is home to God. Even the wilderness inside you, your life is already a place where God is quite at home. Sarah Bessie, writer. Hope is active, not passive. When we hope, we imagine both a goal for the future and a pathway to achieve it. Matthew W. Gallagher, Ph.D., professor of clinical psychology. Say yes when you can, know when you need to, and I don't know when you really don't know. Carla Hall, chef and Food Network personality, on advice she'd give her younger self. Nostalgia can trap us where we are, but true memory is about what was it in me back then that was so alive, and I can trace where it is in me now so I can bring it alive again. Mark Nepo, author. Many people think they need to feel something before they can practice it. But with faith, as with anything that matters, the order is often the opposite. You act first, you show up.

into smaller steps. Your brain thrives on small wins. Zechariah 4:10 reminds us, do not despise these small beginnings. Start small and watch peace grow. Michelle Bengston, clinical neuropsychologist. When we wonder where God is in the middle of our hurt and suffering, here He is, in those He's placed in our lives. We find God's grace through others when we drop our guard and admit that we need help, that we can't hold it all together. Sarah Framuth, writer. You don't have to get everything settled in a perfect row of faith. This was hard for me, but the goal is not to be right. It's not perfect and correct theology. The goal is being with Jesus and letting Jesus transform you. Aaron H. Moon, author and podcaster. Getting the message. How a story made a difference. While a student at Temple University during the Vietnam War, I wore a bracelet with a soldier's name on it and prayed for his safe return. When I learned he was at the local VA hospital, I went to visit him. He was a handsome young man who had come home without his arms and legs. He bravely joked to put me at ease, but the reality of his situation led me to make a promise that I have kept for more than 50 years, to serve those who serve us. Initially, I coordinated with Shoals, Jewish Houses of Worship, in Philadelphia to collect necessities such as toilet paper and socks for deployed soldiers. I asked Hashem, God, to show me a more personal way to express gratitude. The answer came through the January 2014 edition of Guideposts. There was a story by a soldier serving in Afghanistan who had found a pillowcase with a watermelon pattern that reminded him of home. That's it, I thought. Working with koshertroops.com, I sewed vivid mural-type pillowcases that were shipped with a personal note of thanks in Passover care packages wherever Jewish soldiers serve. In 2023, I wondered if this act of kindness was still needed and asked Hashem if I should continue. A few weeks later, at the fabric store, a woman at the cutting table asked what I was sewing with the colorful prints I'd gathered. I make pillowcases for the military, I replied. I just got back from Afghanistan 2 weeks ago, she said. While I was there, I received a pillowcase with a blooming cactus print. By any chance, was the cuff adorned with underwater pebbles, I asked. She froze, then came over to hug me, whispering, you saved my life. It was only a pillowcase. You don't understand, she said. Living in the desert for 2 years, not seeing my husband and children, was immeasurably depressing. I had thoughts of giving up, like so many others. Then I looked over on my cot and saw your beautiful pillowcase and said to myself, if someone 7,000 miles away could care enough to make this for me, I can make it home. And I did. I closed my eyes and said, message received. By Bracca Strimber, Pikesville, Maryland. Supported and loved. What prayer can do. I'd put off knee replacement surgery as long as I could. Now, waiting to be taken into the operating room, I anxiously gripped the rails of my hospital gurney. If anyone else were having surgery, I'd be praying for their comfort. I kept a list of people who needed prayers, along with the dates I'd started and updates on how they were doing, so I knew how effective prayer could be. But offering prayers was very different from receiving them. A nurse came to draw blood. I closed my eyes and thought about my most recent Wednesday morning Bible study. We'd been studying Paul's first letter to the Corinthians that day. Before turning to the scripture, the vicar asked if any of us 10 or so women in the class needed prayers for ourselves or anyone else. A family member recently lost her husband, said one woman. My nephew needs prayer to find a new job, said another. When it was my turn, I told everyone I'd be having surgery at 10 a.m. the following Monday. Please pray for the procedure to go well, I said, and for a smooth recovery. I knew that the weeks right after the operation would likely be the hardest, that recovery was long and intensive. I dreaded being stuck at home, unable to help a church or my neighbors. At least my praying would go on. Everyone at Bible study is praying for me now, I reminded myself, pulling my hospital gown tightly around me. But the thought didn't calm my nerves at all. Truth was, the idea made me feel even more vulnerable. God, I'd much rather be giving help than needing it, I thought as I was wheeled into the OR. As I woke up later in recovery, faces came to mind. Linda, Tara, Susan, Cynthia, Karen, all the Bible study ladies and the vicar. This time, thinking of their prayers made me feel

0: supported and loved, completely at peace. I no longer feared the long recovery ahead of me. While the surgical team worked on my knee, God had been at work on my heart. As happy as he was when I prayed for others, he created me to receive prayers from others as well, prayers I'd be relying on throughout my recovery and beyond. By Peggy Eastman, Chevy Chase, Maryland. Lonely People, Story of a Song. As a child, singer-songwriter Dan Peek suffered from rheumatoid arthritis and was hospitalized far from his family, who were only able to visit occasionally. I always felt like a melancholy, lonely person, Peek recalled. But after marrying Catherine Mayberry at age 23, his whole outlook on life changed. Now I felt like I'd won. Weeks after the wedding, the happy couple co-wrote Lonely People as an answer to the Beatles' bleak Eleanor Rigby, which spoke of all the lonely people, where do they all belong? In contrast, the lyrics of Lonely People urge us, don't give up until you drink from the silver cup. You never know until you try. Peek's band, America, released the song in 1974, and it hit number 5 on the Billboard Hot 100. 3 years later, Peek felt led to quit the band and renounce his high-flying, alcohol- and drug-fueled lifestyle. He renewed his faith, then released his first album with Pat Boone's Lamb and Lion Records in 1979, becoming a pioneer in contemporary Christian music. Peek came out with a new version of Lonely People in 1986, changing some lyrics to reflect his spiritual journey. The line, and ride that highway in the sky, became, and give your heart to Jesus Christ. Dan Peek died in 2011 at age 60, but his life's inspiring turnaround can encourage us all, lonely or not. By Kimberly Elkins, Editor. The Words We Keep. Everyday Blessings. A few times a month, my friend and I walk the big loop of our neighborhood in New York's Hudson Valley, talking our way through whatever's on our minds. That morning, as we passed front porches still cluttered with winter's debris and gardens just beginning to show their first green shoots, I asked her how her mom was doing. Her dementia's getting worse, my friend said. She has only 3 phrases left that she can say. Just 3. What are they? I asked. She paused and looked at me. I love you. You're so beautiful. I'm okay. I'm okay. I'm okay. We walked in silence for the next few minutes, the sound of our footsteps filling the space between us. I took in the weight of her words and tried to imagine how hard it must be to witness her mom's decline. I'm so sorry you're going through this, I said. At least the words she's left with you are also positive. Even as I said it, I felt how strange it was to be grateful in the face of such a devastating illness, one that steals our memories and language. Yes, my friend said, Mom hardly ever gave a compliment all these years, but thankfully I hear one now every time I see her, almost as if she's making up for it. Of everything she says, I hope she really is okay. I hope she means it. We finished the loop of our neighborhood and returned home, but I kept thinking about what my friend had said. I've thought a lot about language since then, the phrases we repeat, the ones we reach for when we want to comfort or compliment someone, the words that rise when everything else grows quiet. I've wondered what might remain of my own language someday, narrowed. If I had only 3 phrases left, what would I want them to be? The more I think about it, the more I realize her mom's 3 phrases are perfect. I love you. You're so beautiful. I'm okay. By Sabra Ciancanelli, Editor. Mysterious Ways, More Than Coincidence. I sat at my desk at the office where I worked as a secretary, eating lunch and watching the clock tick. I felt stuck. Don't get me wrong, I was thankful to have a job, but it wasn't my dream. My dream was to become an author. Still, after high school, I took office positions to pay the bills. I taught myself how to write by reading every how-to book I could get my hands on, studying novels and combing through countless magazines. I submitted my work, short stories, and novels everywhere I could. On the title page of every manuscript, I'd proudly type in capital letters, big and bold, by Mary Monroe. Something about seeing my name in print gave me a thrill, and hope. My full name was Mary Alice Monroe, but I didn't typically use Alice since Mary Monroe has such a nice ring to it. Finally, after more than a decade of trying and trying, I sold my first novel, The Upper Room, to a major publisher. This is it, I thought. Form and fortune would be right around the corner, right? But despite getting strong reviews, my book didn't sell many copies. After that, I couldn't interest a single publisher in buying my second novel. Over the next 15 years, I collected more than 1,000 rejection letters. Now, as I sat at my desk, I wondered if holding on to my dream was more painful than letting it go. Inexplicably, the urge to pray came over me. Lord, if I'm meant to see my name in print again, please let me know. I need your guidance. I still had a few minutes before my lunch hour was over. I opened my backpack and pulled out the latest issue of Publishers Weekly. I flipped through the pages when all at once I stopped on a full-page ad for a new book. I had to read the ad twice to make sure I wasn't seeing things. The book was Girl in the Mirror, and the author, Mary Alice Monroe. Not me, of course, but there was my name, big and bold. A week later, I submitted my second novel one more time. It was accepted. God Don't Like Ugly, sold like hotcakes. That was more than 2 decades ago. I am now the New York Times best-selling author of more than 35 books, with my name, big and bold, on each one. By Mary Monroe, Oakland, California. Just Keep Swimming, A Preemie Baby's Inspiring Journey. How Finding Nemo inspired a family as they cared for their premature baby through a 15% chance of survival. When Francis William Aziz was born in Providence, Rhode Island, he weighed just 1 pound 9 ounces. According to his mother, Maureen, the preemie was 17 weeks early and doctors gave him only a 15% chance of survival. To give the family some hope, Aziz's sister drew a Finding Nemo theme on the nurse's board in Francis's room. It reminded the family of beloved Nemo character Dory's mantra, "Just keep swimming." Then Francis's uncle, Charles Kinane, shared a video with Aziz and her husband of Finding Nemo creator Andrew Stanton's inspiring 2012 TED Talk. The end of the TED Talk brought the Aziz family to tears. "I was born premature. I wasn't fully baked," Stanton illustrated in his TED Talk. "I was very, very sick, and when the doctor took a look at this little yellow kid with black teeth, he looked straight at my mom and said, 'He's not going to live.'" He continues, "I was in the hospital for months. I lived. Whatever I ended up being good at, I would strive to be worthy of the second chance I was given." Seeing Stanton's survivor story gave the family new hope. "It was really inspiring to hear his story and see how much he's amounted to," said Aziz in a Facebook video recounting Francis's story. About a month later, while Francis was still fighting for his life in the NICU, Kinane happened to be on a flight to California, sitting next to none other than Andrew Stanton. "My brother showed him some pictures and told him about Francis, and before the plane ride was over, Andrew Stanton handed my brother a piece of paper that said, 'To Francis William, just keep swimming.'" After 113 days in the NICU, baby Francis got to go home. On June 17, 2016, the Azizes and Kinane celebrated the now one-year-old with a video titled, "Just Keep Swimming," documenting Francis's journey and featuring excerpts of Stanton's TED Talk. The video instantly went viral and many people shared their experiences of having premature babies using the trending hashtag GoFrancis. Stanton shared the video on his Twitter feed saying, "Can't stop crying. Profoundly moved is an understatement. Go, Francis." He just kept swimming throughout the NICU, as he says in the video, and he continues to keep swimming and thriving. William Styron on depression. William Styron, who was stuck with depression in 1985, writes about that experience. William Styron, the Pulitzer Prize-winning novelist, was struck with depression in 1985. 5 years later, at age 65, he wrote about overcoming this catastrophic soul disease in his powerful book, Darkness Visible, A Memoir of Madness. We recently spoke to Styron about his experience with depression. "I never thought for a moment it would hit me. I didn't even know what depression was. It can strike like lightning. The figures show that on average twice as many women are afflicted, but it can hit anyone. People around the person who suffers from this illness must realize that the patient is going to be incapacitated through a great part of each day. The suffering is so intense that most people who are going through it feel that it's going to go on forever. Depression varies from person to person, but it does seem to run in cycles. For many, the worst horror comes in the morning. It prevents one from getting out of bed. Usually, it lets up during the latter part of the day. If people see the pattern, they can be far more responsive, patient, and protective of the depressed person's needs. The illness is treatable, and it is very important to find a professional whom you can talk to. The sufferer almost always has a failure of a sense of future. You cannot conceive of a day in which this pain begins to go away. It requires an enormous amount of faith in oneself and in the capacity to get well to avoid the worst resolution. Only a small percentage of people, and I have had to be blunt about this, kill themselves. That leaves a large majority who are going to get well. The paradox is they don't believe it. They have to be told over and over again. It is essential for anyone who is in the position to deal with the sufferer to constantly assure the person day in and day out that he or she is going to get well. My wife, Rose, was able to see something horrible was happening to me and was endlessly patient in helping me try to feel better. And I also found help reading chapters from the Bible, like Job. I read the book of Job a great deal. I've been a writer for a long time, and I've always had response to my work, but nothing approaching the thousands of letters I received from people all over the world after the publication of Darkness Visible. Although I wrote the book to get my own experience off my chest, it's gratifying to learn that it has been such a help to others. A devotion. Even to your old age and gray hairs, I am He. I am He who will sustain you. I have made you, and I will carry you. I will sustain you, and I will rescue you. Isaiah 46, verse 4. When my children were in college and weary of school, I'd remind them to finish strong. The temptation to coast arose in the final semester. I understood their struggle because years ago I went through the same impulse. I didn't think I could face one more class, one more test, or one more paper. But it was well worth the final push. Today, a friend and I were commiserating about aging. Not about the things you might expect, like wrinkles or forgetfulness or health issues. We were disheartened by how chronological maturity hadn't automatically produced spiritual maturity. We had hoped by this new stage of life we would become more like Jesus, learned from our life experiences, and mastered more Christ-like qualities. Instead, we continue to struggle. We still forget to trust Him. We continue to fight battles with envy. We give in to selfishness far too often. The longer I live, the more aware I am of the ways I fall short. What a blessing that I'm not alone in my efforts to grow. Jesus knows that no matter how long we followed Him, our old nature continues to give us trouble while we're on this earth. We need His Word for daily reminders about how to follow Him. We need worship to direct our attention away from ourselves. We need fellowship to give accountability and encouragement. We never stop learning, practicing, and growing. Whatever our age, Jesus gives each day meaning and purpose. He promises to help us finish strong. By Sharon Hink. Faith Step. Draw a picture of your life's finish line with Jesus welcoming you home. Ask Him to help you finish strong. For I know the plans I have for you, declared the Lord, plans to prosper you and not harm you, plans to give you hope and future. Jeremiah 29, verse 11. A few months ago, I took my daughter and two granddaughters to a paint-your-own pottery studio. Recently, at a different studio, I had painted a napkin holder, and now I wanted matching salt and pepper shakers. The method I'd used on the napkin holder was unique. I dipped a long brush in various glazes and slung it onto the pottery, creating a kaleidoscope of colorful splotches. Glorious! When Tammy, the studio assistant, showed us to our tiny table, I inwardly groaned. I politely asked her for a larger table so I could use the same glaze-slinging method. Instead, she positioned three clipboards on their sides in a U-shape to give me my own space, but the only brushes she had were too large for the slinging method. I spattered glaze on my clothes, my oldest granddaughter, and even the pottery on the shelf behind me. I was angry at Tammy for not accommodating me, and I grumbled as I worked. After the pottery was fired in the kiln, my daughter brought me the shakers. They turned out lovelier than I could have imagined and matched the napkin holder perfectly. I repented of my terrible attitude toward Tammy, who was only doing her job, then thanked Jesus for reminding me that no matter how my plans get upset, He always has a solution. By Jeanette Lavelli. Faith Step. Think of a time when your plans were changed and Jesus replaced your disappointment with delight. Thank Him for His creative problem solving. That's all the time we have for today's Guidepost program. If you have questions about anything I have read, please call Audio Reader at 785-864-4600 or toll free at 1-800-772-8898 for more information. My name is Deb Turpin. Thanks for joining me.
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2: Good morning and welcome to Inspiration and Religion. This is Lynn Segebrecht, and I'll be reading again today from Max Lucado's book entitled Grace. More than we deserve, greater than we imagine. Backing up to a paragraph we read at the last recording in the chapter Chosen Children. Long ago, even before He made the world, God loved us and chose us in Christ to be holy and without fault in His eyes. His unchanging plan has always been to adopt us into His own family by bringing us to Himself through Jesus Christ. And this gave Him great pleasure. Ephesians 1, 4 through 5. There is something in you that God loves, not just appreciates or approves, but loves. You cause His eyes to widen, His heart to beat faster. He loves you, and He accepts you. Don't we yearn to know this? Jacob did. The Old Testament relates the story of this cunning, slippery, sly soul who was not beyond pulling the wool over his father's eyes to advance his own agenda. He spent his early years collecting wives, money, and livestock the way some men today collect wives, money, and livestock. But Jacob grew restless. By midlife, he had an ache in his heart that caravans and concubines couldn't comfort, so he loaded up his family and struck out for the home country. He was only a short jaunt from the promised land when he pitched a tent near the river Jabbok and told the family to go on without him. He needed to be alone with his fears, perhaps to gather his courage. With his thoughts, a break from the kids and camels would be nice. We aren't told why he went to the river, but we are told about a man who wrestled with him until the breaking of day. Genesis 32:24. Yes, man, with a capital M, for this was no common man. Out of the dark he pounced. Through the night the two fought, flopping and plopping in Jabbok's mud. At one point, Jacob had the best of the man until the man decided to settle the matter once and for all. With a deft jab to the hip, he left Jacob writhing like a gored matador. The jolt cleared Jacob's vision, and he realized, "I'm tangling with God." He grabbed hold of the man and held on for dear life. I will not let you go unless you bless me, he insisted. Verse 26. What are we to make of this? God in the mud, a tooth and nail fight to the finish, Jacob clinging, then limping. Sounds more like a bootlegger brawl than a Bible story. Bizarre. But the blessing request, I get that part. Distill it down to our language, and Jacob was asking, God, do I matter to you? I would ask the same question. Given a face-to-face encounter with the man, I'd venture, do you know who I am? In the great scheme of things, do I count for anything? So many messages tell us we don't. We get laid off at work, turned away by school. Everything from acne to Alzheimer's leaves us feeling like the girl with no date to the prom. We react. We validate our existence with a flurry of activity. We do more, buy more, achieve more. Like Jacob, we wrestle. All our wrestlings, I suppose, are merely asking this question, do I matter? All of grace, I believe, is God's definitive reply. Be blessed, my child. I accept you. I have adopted you into my family. Adopted children are chosen children. That's not the case with biological children. When the doctor handed Max Lucado to Jack Lucado, my dad had no exit option, no loophole, no choice. He couldn't give me back to the doctor and ask for a better looking or smarter son. The hospital made him take me home. But if you were adopted, your parents chose you. Surprise pregnancies happen, but surprise adoptions? Never heard of one. Your parents could have picked a different gender, color, or ancestry, but they selected you. They wanted you in their family. You object, oh, but if they could have seen the rest of my life, they might have changed their minds. My point, exactly. God saw our entire lives from beginning to end, birth to hearse, and in spite of what he saw, he was still convinced to adopt us into his own family by bringing us to himself through Jesus Christ, and this gave him great pleasure. Ephesians 15. We can now live like God's very own children, adopted into his family, calling him Father, dear Father. And since we are his children, we will share his treasures, for everything God gives to his Son Christ is ours too. Romans 8:15-17. It really is this simple. To accept God's grace is to accept God's offer to be adopted into his family. Your identity is not in your possessions, talents, tattoos, kudos, or accomplishments. Nor are you defined by your divorce, deficiencies, debt, or dumb choices. You are God's child. You get to call him Papa. You may approach God with freedom and confidence. Ephesians 3:12. You receive the blessings of his special love. 1 John 4:9 through 11. And provision. Luke 11:11 through 13. And you will inherit the riches of Christ and reign with him forever. Romans 8:17. The adoption is horizontal as well as vertical. You are included in the forever family. Dividing walls of hostility are broken down, and community is created on the basis of a common father. Instant family worldwide. Rather than conjure up reasons to feel good about yourself, trust God's verdict. If God loves you, you must be worth loving. If he wants to have you in his kingdom, then you must be worth having. God's grace invites you, no, requires you, to change your attitude about yourself and take sides with God against your feelings of rejection. Many years ago, I traveled to my mother's house in West Texas to see my uncle. He had journeyed from California to visit the grave of my dad. He hadn't been able to make it to the funeral some months earlier. Uncle Billy reminded me of my father. They looked so much alike, square-bodied and ruddy complexion. We laughed, talked, and reminisced. When time came for me to leave, Uncle Billy followed me out to my car. We paused to say goodbye. He reached up and placed his hand on my shoulder and said, "Max, I want you to know, your dad was very proud of you." I contained the emotion until they pulled away. Then I began to blubber like a six-year-old. We never outgrow our need for a father's love. We were wired to receive it. May I serve the role of an Uncle Billy in your life? The hand on your shoulder is mine. The words I give you are God's. Receive them slowly. Don't filter, resist, downplay, or deflect them. Just receive them. My child, I want you in my new kingdom. I have swept away your offenses like the morning clouds, your sins like the morning mist. I have redeemed you. The transaction is sealed. The matter is settled. I, God, have made my choice. I choose you to be part of my forever family. Let these words cement in your heart a deep, satisfying, fear-quenching confidence that God will never let you go. You belong to him. Lee Mailing experienced such security. Remember the 8-year-old orphan who lost his father's letter? Things got worse before they got better. He and his two brothers were taken to several towns. On the 6th day, someone in a small Texas town adopted one brother. Then a family selected Lee and his older brother. But soon, Lee was sent to another home, the home of a farming family. But he had never been on a farm. The city boy didn't know not to open the doors of the chicks' cages. When Lee did, the angry farmer sent him away. In a succession of sad events, Lee had lost his father, had ridden a train from New York to Texas, had been separated from his two brothers, and had been kicked out of two homes. His little heart was about to break. Finally, he was taken to the home of a tall man and a short, plump woman. During the first supper, Lee said nothing. He went to bed making plans to run away. The next morning, they seated him at a breakfast of biscuits and gravy. When he reached for one, well, I'll let him tell you what happened. Mrs. Nailing stopped me. "Not until we've said grace," she explained. I watched as they bowed their heads. Mrs. Nailing began speaking softly to our father, thanking him for the food and the beautiful day. I knew enough about God to know that the woman's Our Father was the same one who was in the Our Father Who Art in Heaven prayer the visiting preachers had recited over us at the orphanage. But I couldn't understand why she was talking to him as though he were sitting here with us, waiting for his share of the biscuits. I began to squirm in my chair. Then Mrs. Nayling thanked God for the privilege of raising a son. I stared as she began to smile. She was calling me a privilege. And Mr. Nayling must have agreed with her, because he was beginning to smile too. For the first time since I had boarded the train, I began to relax. A strange, warm feeling began to fill my aloneness, and I looked at the empty chair next to me. Maybe in some mysterious way, our father was seated there and was listening to the next softly spoken words. Help us make the right choices as we guide him, and help him make the right choices too. Dig in, son. The man's voice startled me. I hadn't even noticed the amen. My mind had stopped at the choices part. As I heaped my plate, I thought about that. Hate and anger and running away had seemed to be my only choices. But maybe there were others. This Mr. Nayling didn't seem so bad, and this thing about having an Our Father to talk to shook me up a little. I ate in silence. After breakfast, as they walked me to the barber shop for a haircut, we stopped at each of the six houses on the way. Each time, the Naylings introduced me as our new son. As we left the last house, I knew that at first light the next day, I would not be running away. There was a hominess here that I'd never known before. At least, I could choose to give it a try. And there was something else. Although I didn't know where Papa was or how I could write to him, I had the strong feeling that I had found not one but two new fathers, and I could talk to both of them, and that's the way it turned out. This was an excerpt from Mr. Nayling's book, recount of his childhood as a little boy on the orphan train. To live as child of God, is to know at this very instant that you are loved by your Maker, not because you try to please him and succeed, or fail to please him and apologize, but because he wants to be your Father, nothing more. All your efforts to win his affection are unnecessary. All your fears of losing his affection are needless. You can no more make him want you than you can convince him to abandon you. The adoption is irreversible. You have a place at his table. Chapter 11, Heaven Guaranteed. It is good that the heart be established by grace. Hebrews 13:9. I shall lose none of all that he has given me. John 6:39. It is not that we keep his commandments first, and that then he loves, but that he loves us, and then we keep his commandments. Augustine. Grace is the gift of feeling sure that our future, even our dying, is going to turn out more splendidly than we dare imagine. Lewis Smedes. Trust God's hold on you more than your hold on God. I covet a boarding pass. I've spotted one in the gabardine jacket pocket of the gray-haired man who sits to my left. He reads a paperback mystery novel with eyes at half-mast. A cane leans against his leg. The moment his eyes fall shut, I plan to snatch the pass out this pocket and skipper like a scalded dog into the concourse crowd and reappear just in time to board my flight. He'll never know what happened. Desperate as a mouse in a maze, my flight was canceled. The next one is packed. If I miss it, I am stuck here until tomorrow morning. Wannabe passengers cluster like cattle in the waiting area corral. I moo among them. Just moments ago, I begged the attendant, "Get me home, won't you? Anything airborne will do. 747, regional jet, crop duster, hang glider, kite. Any seat will do. Willing to sit in the potty room if necessary." I slid a Starbucks gift card across the counter in her direction. She rolled her eyes, unimpressed, as if only cash would bribe her. "Your name is on the standby list." Groan. The dreaded standby list. The equivalent of baseball tryouts on the field, but not on the team. Possibility, but no guarantee. Standby passengers punctuate every thought with a question mark. Am I condemned to a life of airport food? Will the Sky Club accept my credit card? Is this why they call an airport a terminal? Ticketed passengers, by contrast, relax like a teacher on the first day of summer. They read magazines and thumb through newspapers. Every so often they lift their eyes to pity us, the standby peasantry. Oh, to be numbered among the confirmed. To have my very own seat number and departure time. How can you rest if you aren't assured passage on the final flight home? Many people don't. Many Christians don't. They live with a deep-seated anxiety about eternity. They think they are saved, hope they are saved, but still they doubt, wondering, am I really saved? This is not merely an academic question. Children who accept Christ ask it. Parents of prodigals ask it. So do friends of the wayward. It surfaces in the heart of the struggler. It seeps into the thoughts of the dying. When we forget our vow to God, does God forget us? Does God place us on a standby list? Our behavior gives us reason to wonder. We are strong one day, weak the next. Devoted one hour, flagging the next. Believing than unbelieving. Our lives mirror the contours of a roller coaster, highs and lows. Conventional wisdom draws a line through the middle of these fluctuations. Perform above this line and enjoy God's acceptance, but dip below it and expect a pink slip from heaven. In this paradigm, a person is lost and saved multiple times a day, in and out of the kingdom on a regular basis. Salvation becomes a matter of timing. You just hope you die on an upswing. No security, stability, or confidence. This is not God's plan. He draws the line for sure, but he draws it beneath our ups and downs. Jesus' language couldn't be stronger. And I give them eternal life, and they shall never lose it or perish throughout the ages. To all eternity, they shall never by any means be destroyed. And no one is able to snatch them out of my hand. John 10:28. Jesus promised a new life that cannot be forfeited or terminated. Whoever hears my word and believes him who sent me has eternal life and will not be condemned. He has crossed over from death to life. John 5:24. Bridges are burned and the transfer is accomplished. Ebbs and flows continue, but they never disqualify. Ups and downs may mark our days, but they will never ban us from his kingdom. Jesus bottom lines our lives with grace. Even more, God stakes his claim on us. By his Spirit, he has stamped us with his eternal pledge, a sure beginning of what he is destined to complete. 2 Corinthians 1:22. You've done something similar, engraved your name on a valued ring, etched your identity on a tool or iPad. Cowboys brand cattle with the mark of the ranch. Stamping declares ownership. Through his Spirit, God stamps us. Would-be takers are repelled by the presence of his name. Satan is driven back by the declaration, "Hands off, this child is mine, eternally God." On and off salvation never appears in the Bible. Salvation is not a repeated phenomenon. Scripture contains no example of a person who was saved, then lost, then resaved, then lost again. When there is no assurance of salvation, there is no peace. No peace means no joy. No joy results in fear-based lives. Is this the life God creates? No. Grace creates a confident soul who declares, "I know whom I have believed and am convinced that he is able to guard what I have entrusted to him for that day." 2 Timothy 1:12. Of all we don't know in life, we know this. We hold a boarding pass. "These things I have written to you who believe in the name of the Son of God, that you may know that you have eternal life." 1 John 5:13. Trust God's hold on you more than your hold on God. His faithfulness does not depend on yours. His performance is not predicated on yours. His love is not contingent on your own. Your candle may flicker, but it will not expire. Do you find such a promise hard to believe? The disciples did. On the night before his death, Jesus made this announcement: "All of you will be made to stumble because of me this night. For it is written, 'I will strike the shepherd, and the sheep of the flock will be scattered.' But after I have been raised, I will go before you to Galilee." Matthew 26:31-32. By this point, the disciples had known Jesus for 3 years. They had spent 1,000 nights with him. They knew his stride, accent, and sense of humor. They had smelled his breath, heard him snore, and watched him pick his teeth after dinner. They had witnessed miracles we know about, and countless more we don't. Bread multiplied, lepers cleansed. They saw him turn water into chablis and a lunchbox into a buffet. They unwrapped burial clothing from a was-dead Lazarus. They watched mud fall from the eyes of a was-blind man. For 3 years, these hand-picked recruits enjoyed front row, center court seats to heaven's greatest display. And how would they respond? "All of you will stumble," Jesus told them. "Fall away, turn away, run away." Their promises would melt like wax on a summer sidewalk. Jesus' promise, however, would stay firm. But after I have been raised, I will go before you to Galilee. Verse 32. Translation: Your fall will be great, but my grace will be greater. Stumble, I will catch you. Scatter, I will gather you. Turn from me, I will turn toward you. You'll find me waiting for you in Galilee. The promise was lost on Peter. Even if all are made to stumble because of you, I will never be made to stumble. Verse 33. Not one of Peter's finer moments. Even if all, arrogant. I will never be made to stumble. Self-sufficient. Peter's trust was in Peter's strength. Yet Peter's strength would peter out. Jesus knew it. Simon, Simon, indeed, Satan has asked for you that he may sift you as wheat. But I have prayed for you that your faith should not fail, and when you have returned to me, strengthen your brethren. Luke 22:31-32. Satan would attack and test Peter, but Satan would never claim Peter. Why? Because Peter was strong? No, because Jesus was. I have prayed for you. Jesus' prayers hamstring Satan. Jesus prays for you as well. Holy Father, keep them and care for them, all those you have given me, so that they will be united just as we are. I am praying not only for these disciples, but also for all who will ever believe in me because of their testimony. John 17:11-20. Will God hear the intercessory pleas of his Son? Of course he will. Like Peter, we may be sifted like wheat. Our faith will wane, our resolve waver, but we will not fall away. We are kept by Jesus, Jude verse 1, and shielded by God's power, 1 Peter 1:5. And that is no small power. It is the power of a living and ever-persistent Savior. But might not some take advantage of this assurance? Knowing that God will catch them if they fall, might they fall on purpose? Yes, they might, for a time. But as grace goes deep, as God's love and kindness sink in, they will change. Grace fosters obedience. Consider the story of Joseph, the Old Testament hero. His brothers sold him to gypsies, who in turn sold him to Potiphar, a high-ranking official in Egypt. During his tenure as a servant in Potiphar's house, Joseph enjoyed the favor of God. The Lord was with Joseph, and he was a successful man. The Lord made all he did to prosper. The Lord blessed the Egyptian's house for Joseph's sake, and the blessing of the Lord was on all that he had. Genesis 39:2-3-5. The narrator makes sure we get the point. God was good to Joseph. So good, in fact, that Potiphar left everything under Joseph's supervision. He turned the house over to him, which might have been a mistake, for while Potiphar was away, his wife grew interested in Joseph. She cast longing eyes, verse 7, on him. Her eyelashes fluttered, lips puckered. She became infatuated with Joseph and one day said, "Sleep with me." Verse 7. The temptation was likely strong, Joseph was, after all, a young man, all alone, in a distant land. Surely God would understand a brief dalliance, right? Wrong. Look at the strong words of Joseph. How then can I do this great wickedness and sin against God? Verse 9. God's kindness stirred Joseph's holiness. God's grace does the same in us. For the grace of God that brings salvation has appeared to all men. It teaches us to say no to ungodliness and worldly passions, and to live self-controlled, upright, and godly lives in this present age. Titus 2:11-12. A robust grace this is, that both convicts and comforts. Let it convict you. If you ever catch yourself thinking, I can do whatever I want because God will forgive me, then grace is not happening to you. Selfishness, perhaps. Arrogance, for sure. But grace? No. Grace creates a resolve to do good, not permission to do bad. And let grace comfort you. Look to Christ for your beginning and ending. He is Alpha and Omega. He will hold you, and he will hold on to the ones you love. Do you have a prodigal? Do you long for your spouse to return to God? Do you have a friend whose faith has grown cold? God wants them back more than you do. Keep praying, but don't give up. Barbara Leininger didn't. She and her sister Regina were daughters of German immigrants who had settled in colonial Pennsylvania, and the two girls were 11 and 9 years old when they were kidnapped. On a fall day in 1755, the sisters were in the farm cabin with their brother and father when two Indian warriors burst open the door. Many of the natives in the area were friendly, but this pair was not. Barbara and Regina huddled together as their father stepped forward. His wife and second son had gone to the mill for the day. They were safe, but his two daughters were not. He offered the Indians food and tobacco. He told the girls to fetch a bucket of water, that the men must be thirsty. As the girls scurried out the door, he spoke to them in German and told them not to come back until the Indians were gone. They raced toward the nearby creek. As they were drawing water from the creek, a gunshot rang out. They hid in the grass and watched as the cabin went up in flames. Their father and brother never came out, but the two warriors did. They found the girls hiding in the grass and dragged them away. Other braves and captives soon appeared. Barbara realized that she and Regina were just two of many children who had survived a massacre. Days became weeks as the Indians marched the captives westward. Barbara did her best to stay close to Regina and keep up her spirits. She reminded Regina of the song their mother had taught them. Alone, yet not alone am I, though in this solitude so drear, I feel my Savior always nigh. He comes the weary hours to cheer. I am with him, and he with me. I therefore cannot lonely be. The girls sang to each other as they fell asleep at night. As long as they were together, they believed they could survive. At a certain point, however, the Indians dispersed, separating the sisters. Barbara attempted to hold on to Regina and released her hand only at threat of death. The two girls were marched in opposite directions. Barbara's journey continued several weeks, deeper and deeper into the forest. Finally, an Indian village appeared. It became clear that she and the other children were to forget the ways of their parents. No English was permitted, only Iroquoian. They farmed fields

bad news of Regina. Barbara thought daily of her sister, but her hope had no substance until 6 years later. She had married and had begun raising her own family when she received word that 206 captives had been rescued and taken to Fort Carlisle. Might Regina be one of them? Barbara and her mother set off to find out. The sight of the refugees stunned them. Most had spent years isolated in villages, separated from any settlers. They were emaciated and confused. They were so pale they blended in with the snow. Barbara and her mother walked up and down the line, calling Regina's name, searching faces and speaking German. No one looked or spoke back. The mother and daughter turned away with tears in their eyes and told the colonel that Regina wasn't among the rescued. The colonel urged them to be sure. He asked about identifying blemishes, such as scars or birthmarks. There were none. He asked about heirlooms, a necklace or bracelet. The mother shook her head. Regina had been wearing no jewelry. The colonel had one final idea. Was there a childhood memory or song? The faces of the two women brightened. What about the song they sang each night? Barbara and her mother immediately turned and began to walk slowly up and down the rows. As they walked, they sang, "Alone, yet not alone am I." For a long time, no one responded. The faces seemed comforted by the song, but none reacted to it. Then, all of a sudden, Barbara heard a loud cry. A tall, slender girl rushed out of the crowd toward her mother, embraced her, and began to sing the verse. Regina had not recognized her mother or sister. She had forgotten how to speak English and German, but she remembered the song that had been placed in her heart as a young girl. God places a song in the hearts of his children too, a song of hope and life. He has put a new song in my mouth, Psalm 43. Some saints sing this song loud and long every single day of their lives. In other cases, the song falls silent. Life's hurts and happenings mute the music within. Long seasons pass in which God's song is not sung. I want to be careful here. Truth is, we do not always know if someone has trusted God's grace. A person may have feigned belief, but not meant it. It isn't ours to know. But we know this, where there is genuine conversion, there is eternal salvation. Our task is to trust God's ability to call his children home. We join God as he walks among his wayward and wounded children, singing. Eventually, his own will hear his voice, and something within them will awaken, and when it does, they will begin to sing again. Conclusion: when grace happens. Be strong in the grace that is in Christ Jesus. 2 Timothy 2:1. You will be changed from the inside out. God brings the best out of you, develops well-formed maturity in you. Romans 12:2. Though the work of Christ is finished for the sinner, it is not yet finished in the sinner. Donald Blush. I do not at all understand the mystery of grace, only that it meets us where we are, but does not leave us where it found us. Anne Lamott. More verb than noun, more present tense than past tense. Grace didn't just happen, it happens. 10-year-olds take Christmas gifts very seriously.

0: At least we did in Mrs. Griffin's fourth grade class. The holiday gift exchange outranked the presidential election, NFL draft, and 4th of July parade. We knew the procedure well. On the day preceding Thanksgiving break, Mrs. Griffin would write each of our names on a piece of paper, dump the slips of paper into a baseball cap, and shake them up. One by one, we stepped up to her desk and withdrew the name of the person to whom we would give a gift. Under the Geneva Convention's law of gift exchange, we were instructed to keep our beneficiary's identity a secret. Name disclosure was not permitted. We told no one for whom we were shopping, but we told everyone what we were wanting. How else would they know? We dropped hints like the Canadian winter drops snow, everywhere and every day. I made certain each classmate knew what I wanted, a six finger. In 1965, all red-blooded American boys wanted a six finger. We knew the slogan by heart. Six finger, man alive. How did I ever get along with five? The six finger was more than a toy. Yes-ree, Bob. It could fire off a cap, bomb, message missile, secret bullet, and SOS signal. Why, it even had a hidden ballpoint pen. Who could live without a six finger? I couldn't. And I made certain the other 12 students in Mrs. Griffin's class knew it. But Carol wasn't listening. Little Carol with the pigtails, freckles, and shiny black shoes. Don't let her sweet appearance fool you. She broke my heart. For on the day of the great gift exchange, I ripped the wrapping paper off my box to find only stationery. You read the word correctly. Stationery. Brown envelopes with folded note cards that bore a picture of a cowboy lassoing a horse. What 10-year-old boy uses stationery? There is a term for this type of gift, obligatory. The required to give gift. The, oops, I almost forgot to get something, gift. I can envision the scene at little Carol's house on that fateful morning in 1965. She's eating breakfast. Her mother raises the question of the class Christmas party. Carol, are you supposed to take any gifts to class? Little Carol drops her spoon into her Rice Krispies. I forgot. I'm supposed to bring a gift for Max. For whom? For Max, my handsome classmate who excels in every sport and discipline and is utterly polite and humble in every way. And you're just now telling me? Carol's mom asks. I forgot. But I know what he wants. He wants a six finger.
1: A prosthetic?
0: No, a six finger. Six finger, man alive. How did I ever get along with five? Carol's mom scoffs at the thought.
1: Humph, six finger, my Aunt Edna.
0: She goes to the storage closet and begins rummaging through, well, rummage. She finds paisley tube socks her son discarded and a dinosaur-shaped scented candle. She almost selects the box of big pens, but then she spies the stationery. Carol falls to her knees and pleads, "Don't do it, Mom! Don't give him stationery with a little cowboy lassoing a horse. 47 years from now, he will describe this moment in the conclusion of a book. Do you really want to be memorialized as the one who gave an obligatory gift?"
1: "Bah, humbug," Carol's mom objects. "Give him the stationery. That kid is destined for prison anyway. He will have plenty of time to write letters there. And so she gave me the gift. And what did I do with it? The same thing you do with the coffee cups, the fruit cake, the orange and black sweater, the hand lotion from the funeral home, and the calendar from the insurance company. What did I do with this stationery? I gave it away at the class Christmas party the next year. I know we shouldn't complain, but honestly, when someone hands you a bar of hotel soap and says, "This is for you," don't you detect a lack of originality? But when a person gives a genuine gift, don't you cherish the presence of affection? The hand-knit sweater, the photo album from last summer, the personalized poem, the Lucado book. Such gifts convince you that someone planned, prepared, saved, searched. Last-minute decision? No, this gift was just for you. Have you ever received such a gift? Yes, you have. Sorry to speak on your behalf, but I know the answer as I ask the question. You have been given a perfect personal gift, one just for you. There has been born for you a Savior who is Christ the Lord. Luke 2:11. An angel spoke these words. Shepherds heard them first. But what the angel said to them, God says to anyone who will listen, there has been born for you. Jesus is the gift. He himself is the treasure. Grace is precious because he is. Grace changes lives because he does. Grace secures us because he will. The gift is the giver. To discover grace is to discover God's utter devotion to you, his stubborn resolve to give you a cleansing, healing, purging love that lifts the wounded back to their feet. Does he stand high on a hill and bid you climb out of the valley? No. He bungees down and carries you out. Does he build a bridge and command you to cross it? No. He crosses the bridge and shoulders you over. You did not save yourselves. It was a gift from God. Ephesians 2:8. This is the gift that God gives. A grace that grants us first, the power to receive love, and then the power to give it. A grace that changes us, shapes us, and leads us to a life that is eternally altered. Do you know this grace? Do you trust this grace? If not, you can. All God wants from us is faith. Put your faith in God and grow in God's grace. More verb than noun, more present tense than past tense. Grace didn't just happen, it happens. Grace happens here. The same work God did through Christ long ago on a cross is the work God does through Christ right now in you. Let him do his work. Let grace trump your arrest record, critics, and guilty conscience. See yourself for what you are, God's personal remodeling project. Not a world to yourself, but a work in his hands. No longer defined by failures, but refined by them. Trusting less in what you do, and more in what Christ did. Graceless, less, grace-shaped more. Convinced down deep in the substrata of your soul that God is just warming up in this overture called life, that hope has its reasons and death has its due date. Grace, let him so seep into the crusty cracks of your life that everything softens. Then let him bubble to the surface like a spring in the Sahara in words of kindness and deeds of generosity. God will change you, my friend. You are a trophy of his kindness, a partaker of his mission. Not perfect by any means, but closer to perfection than you've ever been. Steadily stronger, gradually better, certainly closer. This happens when grace happens. May it happen to you. And that concludes Max Lucado's book, Grace. More than we deserve, greater than we imagine. Thank you for listening to Inspiration and Religion. This has been Lynn Seckebrecht.
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3: 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Obituaries: All Alice Janet, Hosty, West. Alice Janet, Hosty, West, 86, passed away peacefully on Sunday, May 17, 2026, in Fort Pierce, Florida. Born on August 21, 1939, in Everett, Matu Paul T. and Alice M. Hosty, both deceased. She attended Regis College in Weston, Ma., where she obtained her bachelor's degree. Subsequently, she attended the University of NC Chapel Hill for a specialist in education. She relocated to Florida in the early 70s and eventually made Fort Pierce her permanent residence. She worked for St. Lucie County as a teacher and eventually an administrator. She was married to William H. West, deceased. She was the loving sister to Maureen R. Coveney, Thomas, of Ma, deceased, Paula A. Endert, Timothy, of AZ, deceased, and Eileen M. Hughes, Wayne, of FL. She is survived by her nephew, Joe Glennon, Laura, and her grandchildren, Kayla and Colin Glennon of Port St. Lucie, Florida, her niece Michelle Sweeney, Michael, of Ma, and nephews Paul Coveney, Sonia, of GA, Thomas Coveney, Bryony, of Ma, deceased. There are many other dear family members and loved ones. Alice lived a life centered around faith, kindness, and caring for others. She dedicated many years of her life to teaching and touched countless lives through her compassion and generosity. She had a servant's heart and was always putting others before herself. Whether helping family, friends, neighbors, or members of her community, Alice found joy in caring for those around her. Her faith was an important part of her life. Alice was deeply involved in St. Anastasia Catholic Church and participated in many ministries throughout the years. Attending daily Mass brought her peace and comfort, and her church community meant so much to her. Alice also loved spending time outdoors working in her yard, where she found happiness in caring for her flowers and surroundings. Above all else, she cherished time spent with her family, especially her grandchildren, who brought her endless joy. The family finds comfort in knowing Alice is now at peace and reunited with loved ones gone before her. Her warmth, generosity, and unwavering faith left a lasting impact on everyone fortunate enough to know her. She will forever be remembered with love. A viewing will be held at Hazley Funeral Home on Okeechobee Road, Fort Pierce, Florida on May 29, 2026, from 4 p.m. to 7 p.m., with prayer service at 6 p.m. A Catholic Mass will be celebrated at St. Anastatia's Church on South 33rd St. in Fort Pierce, Florida on Saturday, May 30, 2026 at 10 a.m. Interment will be at Evergreen Cemetery in Fort Meade, Florida. An online guest book may be signed at www.hazleyfuneralhome.com, posted online on May 26, 2026, published in Treasure Coast, Alta Gracia Medina 83, passed away May 29, 2026. Arrangements provided by All County Funeral Home and AMP, Crematory, Stewart. Posted online on June 2, 2026, published in Treasure Coast, Anthony, Tony, Stephen Cookta Sr. Anthony Stephen Cookta, 95 years of age, FT Pierce, Florida, passed away peacefully on May 23, 2026 in his home at Ocean Village, Florida, surrounded by family members. Tony Cookta was born on April 18, 1931 in Cleveland, Ohio to Stephen and Marion Cookta. He grew up in Belleville, Michigan and graduated from Belleville High School in 1949, where he was the captain of the football team. He married the love of his life, Mary Lee Virginia Schaefer, on September 17, 1949 in Belleville, Michigan, and shared a beautiful marriage of 72 years and AMP, raised a large and loving family blessed with 8 children, 17 grandchildren, and 10 great-grandchildren. Tony was a graduate of University of Michigan and a member of Pi Tau Sigma, Tau Beta Pi and Alpha Sigma Lambda. He worked as an engineer for 36 years and continued to climb the corporate ladder at Ford Motor Company, where he achieved the executive position of Advanced Engineering and Technology, including overseas assignments in Brazil and England. Tony was a devoted husband, father, grandfather, and great-grandfather who cherished every moment with his family. He was also known for his amazing qualities of strong faith, intelligence, patience, kindness, sense of humor, wisdom, work ethic, and his ability to adapt to many different circumstances. Tony and AMP, Mary Lee, traveled to nearly 100 countries, often spending time with family and friends around the world. He remained totally independent, active, and engaged with family well into the last few days of his life. Tony was preceded in death by his brother, Stephen Cookta, sister, Ann Martin, and sons, Tony Cookta Jr. AMP, Jeffrey Cookta, and AMP, his loving wife, Mary Lee Virginia Cookta. Tony Cookta is survived by their 6 children, Christine, Eileen, Bradley, Joanne, Michelle, and James, 17 grandchildren, 10 great-grandchildren, his sister Rosemary Itzman. In lieu of flowers, memorial contributions may be made to Treasure Coast Hospice in honor of a life well lived and a marriage that stood the test of time. A funeral service will be held on Wednesday, June 10 at 11 a.m., Notre Dame Catholic Church in FT Pierce, Florida. Arrangements are under the direction of Hazley Funeral Home, Fort Pierce. An online guest book may be signed at www.hazleyfuneralhome.com, posted online on May 29, 2026, published in Treasure Coast. Arsenio Cordero Jr., 65, passed away May 25, 2026. Arrangements provided by All County Funeral Home and AMP, Crematory, Stewart, FL. Posted online on May 27, 2026, published in Treasure Coast. Brian Warren, 51, passed away May 29, 2026. Arrangements provided by All County Funeral Home and AMP, Crematory, Stewart. Services on June 8, posted online on June 2, 2026, published in Treasure Coast. Charles Calvert Montgomery, Charles Calvert Montgomery, 1930-2026, Stewart Engineer Calvert Montgomery, passed away on May 6. Cal was born in Miami in 1930, the youngest of 5 children of Wayne T. and Wilhelmina Montgomery. He had an energetic and exciting boyhood, excelled in sports, accompanied his father and uncles on snake-catching trips into the Everglades, could hold his weight with elders on a construction site, tended and rode his own horse, and more. He played point guard on the state champion Edison Red Raiders basketball team of 1949. After high school, Cal attended the University of Florida for engineering studies. He wed his Miami sweetheart Jean Escott after graduation in 1953, then went on to obtain a master's degree at UF. After military obligations at Eglin Air Force Base, Cal saw opportunity in Stuart. He and Jean and their firstborn moved here in 1959, where Cal joined the surveying/engineering partnership of Joseph Greenlees and Ben Arbogast, later C. Calvert Montgomery and Associates. The firm became a leading consultancy serving the engineering needs of a growing community. Son Scott and son-in-law David Brown eventually joined the firm, along with longtime stalwarts Fred Jett and Arthur Speedy. Over the years, company projects included the major expansion of Martin Memorial Hospital, Whittam Field upgrades, South Fork High School, Jensen Beach High School, several elementary and middle schools, redesign of Langford Park, road and bridge projects, and numerous private projects. Cal continued working until late in his 80s, and took great pride in having participated in the county's rise from a small backwater to a vibrant on-the-map community away from the job. Cal was a devoted husband to Jean, and loving father to four children. He and Jean led the kids by their example of hard work, insistence on manners and learning, and Christian values. From their arrival in Stuart, they attended the First United Methodist Church. When kids' interest arose, he could instruct in the finer points of most spots, coaching youth baseball and basketball for many seasons, as well as pastimes like water skiing, usually behind his self-built cruiser, fishing, and all manner of skilled carpentry and landscaping. For leisure, they retreated for brief summer vacations to the extended family's cabin in the mountains of North Carolina. Jean passed away in June, 2025. Cal is survived by sons Brent, Terry, of Vero Beach, Scott, Kim, of Stuart, Craig, Michelle, of Tampa, and daughter Anne Brown, David, of Stuart. Also survived by eight grandchildren and one great-grandchild. Cal also leaves a tight-knit group of now-seasoned nephews, nieces, and their spouses, who held him in the highest regard. Burial was at Fernhill Gardens on May 16 in a private graveside service. The family requests those so inspired to make donations to the Alzheimer's Association of America posted online on May 29, 2026, published in Treasure Coast. Donald Allen Jenkins, 79, passed away May 16, 2026. Arrangements provided by All County Funeral Home and AMP, Crematory, Stuart, FL, posted online on May 20, 2026, published in Treasure Coast. Donna Margaret Miranda, 65, passed away May 19, 2026. Arrangements provided by All County Funeral Home and AMP, Crematory, Stuart, Florida, posted online on May 23, 2026, published in Treasure Coast. Douglas Harold Blanton, 83, passed away May 15, 2026. Arrangements provided by All County Funeral Home and AMP, Crematory, Stuart. Posted online on May 23, 2026, published in Treasure Coast. Edward Stanton Maxey, Jr. Edward Stanton Maxey, Jr., 74, passed away on May 16 from complications of pneumonia due to Alzheimer's disease. He was a longtime resident of Stuart, moving here in 1956. He earned his GED in the mid-70s. He worked for the city of Stuart at the water treatment plant and later for Martin County in mosquito control. For a time, he was president of the local municipal workers union. He achieved his student pilot license. He took great pleasure and pride in being a long-standing member of the Stuart Community Concert Band, playing the trombone. He was a Christian and attended various churches. He loved his dog, Sparky, sailing, his music and the Lord. Arrangements were made by All County Funeral Home. Posted online on May 29, 2026, published in Treasure Coast. Harold O'Flaherty, 85, passed away May 17, 2026. Arrangements provided by services on June 13, 12 p.m. at First Baptist Church of Vero Beach on 16th Avenue. With a reception to follow. Posted online on June 1, 2026. Published in Treasure Coast. Janet Bergen, 85, passed away May 21, 2026. 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Posted online on May 27, 2026. Published in Treasure Coast. Catherine Kitty Barber Sutro. Catherine Kitty Barber Sutro died peacefully at her home in Vero Beach, Florida, on May 14, 2026. She was born on February 1, 1945, in New York City to Martha B. and W. Stanton Barber, and was the youngest of their three daughters by 9 years. Her childhood was spent in Morristown, New Jersey, and East Hampton, New York. Kitty was a spirited tomboy, athletic from an early age and always able to hold her own. She graduated from the Master's School in Dobbs Ferry, New York, and Bennett Junior College in Millbrook, New York. Kitty demonstrated remarkable athletic ability throughout her life. As a young girl through high school, she was an accomplished equestrian who competed in numerous regional jumping events. In her teens and early adulthood, she developed a passion for both tennis and golf, excelling at each. Her father took immense pride in her proficiency on the golf course. Golf and tennis remained central to Kitty's life, and she became club champion in both sports at multiple clubs while maintaining a low single-digit golf handicap. She was a member at Maidstone Club, Belmead Country Club, and John's Island Club. Kitty was funny, quick-witted, and fiercely competitive, whether in sports, cards, or games. She appreciated beauty, elegance, and the finer things in life, and she took enormous pride in her home and everything in it. Guests quickly learned that ignoring Kitty's household rules carried a fair chance of provoking her wrath. Fortunately for her beloved cats, Dottie and Charlie, the rules did not apply. Kitty collected penguin figurines and enjoyed an occasional glass of white wine. Her love for her sisters, Sue and Joni, and travel yielded many trips over the years. Kitty loved snow skiing and gambling and spent many happy weeks with Joni in Snowmasco, along with several lively trips to Las Vegas. In later years, she especially enjoyed Mediterranean cruises, including a cherished seaborne voyage with Sue and Joni. Kitty was married to Ogden H. Sutro for a time, and together they had their one and only son, Andrew, whom Kitty adored beyond measure. He was the center of her universe. When Andrew passed away unexpectedly in 2010, Kitty donated funds to the Cleveland Clinic Scully Welch Cancer Center in Vero Beach, Florida, to create a courtyard in his memory and honor, which is named Andrew's Garden. She maintained a close bond and connection to her daughter-in-law, Leslie, and her two granddaughters, Madeline and Mackenzie, who referred to Kitty as their G-Ma. Memories of visits to the beach, unending swims in Kitty's pool, and a toy box that Kitty purchased and made sure contained various toys, books, and activities for whenever her grandchildren visited will forever lace their hearts. During her adult years, Kitty lived in New York City, Nashville, Tennessee, and Vero Beach, Florida. Until recently, she spent every summer in East Hampton, New York. Kitty was preceded in death by her parents, Stanton and Rusty Barber, and her sister, Joan Barber Gray. She is survived by her sister, Suzanne Barber Bullock, her daughter-in-law, Leslie K. Sutro, her two granddaughters, Madeline and Mackenzie Sutro, and several beloved nieces and nephews. The family is deeply grateful to Jenny Knutson for the compassionate care and friendship she provided to Kitty during the last several years of her life. Jenny, together with the wonderful team she assembled, made it possible for Kitty to remain comfortable in the home she loved, surrounded by dignity, warmth, and grace. Kitty will be buried at Cedar Lawn Cemetery in East Hampton, and a memorial service will be held at a later date. In lieu of flowers, the family asks that donations be made to the Animal Rescue Fund of the Hamptons Incorporated and the Humane Society of Vero Beach and AMP, Indian River County. 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Posted online on May 28, 2026, published in Treasure Coast, Mamie Bebe Williams, 85. Pastor Mamie Bebe Williams peacefully entered eternal rest on May 15, 2026, in Vero Beach, Florida. Born on December 20, 1940, Mamie lived a full and meaningful life. A memorial service to honor her life will be held on June 6, 2026, at 12 noon at Macedonia Baptist Church, located at 4360 30th Avenue, Vero Beach, Florida. Services are entrusted to Hortense and Amp Mills. May her memory bring comfort and peace to all who knew her. Posted online on June 2, 2026, published in Treasure Coast, Marguerite Brady Turcuse, 58, passed away May 26, 2026. Arrangements provided by All County Funeral Home and Amp Crematory, Stewart. Posted online on May 29, 2026, published in Treasure Coast, Nancy Cole, 64, passed away May 29, 2026. Arrangements provided by All County Funeral Home and Amp Crematory, Stewart. Posted online on June 3, 2026, published in Treasure Coast, Ronald Dressel, 88, passed away May 15, 2026. Arrangements provided by All County Funeral Home and Amp Crematory, Stewart. Posted online on May 20, 2026, published in Treasure Coast, Rosario Marrero, 85, passed away May 26, 2026. Arrangements provided by All County Funeral Home and Amp Crematory, Stewart. Posted online on May 27, 2026, published in Treasure Coast, Susan L. Erickson, 79, passed away May 31, 2026. Arrangements provided by All County Funeral Home and Amp Crematory, Stewart. Posted online on June 1, 2026, published in Treasure Coast, Walter Roland Chagrin Jr., 67, passed away May 15, 2026. Arrangements provided by All County Funeral Home and Amp Crematory, Stewart, Florida. Posted online on May 20, 2026, published in Treasure Coast, Money/Real Estate Online, is your city walkable? See how EPA data ranks the Treasure Coast. The vast majority of the Treasure Coast is practically unwalkable, making car ownership often an obligation for residents. Being able to walk conveniently around in a city without needing to drive is a hallmark of sustainable urban design, according to the Environmental Protection Agency. Compact, walkable neighborhoods help conserve natural resources and reduce infrastructure costs. Only a handful of Treasure Coast neighborhoods are adequately accessible for pedestrians, according to EPA's National Walkability Index. EPA's index determines the probability of whether people would choose to walk as a mode of transportation by factoring pedestrian infrastructure, residential and commercial density, diversity of land uses, and other metrics. Here are the walkability scores of each Treasure Coast neighborhood, based on rankings published on walkabilityindex.com, which analyzed data from EPA's index. Walkable neighborhoods can create public health benefits, according to the EPA. Walking to stores, jobs, school, and other places encourages people to be more active. When people choose to walk, bike, or take public transit, they drive less, which reduces pollution from vehicles. This improves human and environmental health. Home buyers are increasingly willing to pay a premium to own a home in a walkable neighborhood, according to a National Association of Realtors report. Americans are placing greater value on homes in close proximity to nearby shops, cafes, and parks, the report found. So, if you have a listing near neighborhood amenities, especially if the home is within walking distance, you may want to promote that heavily in your marketing. Jack Randall is TC Palms economy and real estate reporter. You can reach him at jack.randall@tcpalm.com. Sports Online: Vegas Golden Knights at Carolina Hurricanes. Odds, picks, predictions. The Vegas Golden Knights and Carolina Hurricanes meet Thursday at Lenovo Center in Raleigh, North Carolina, for Game 2 of the best-of-seven Stanley Cup Final. Puck drop is scheduled for 8 p.m. Eastern Time, ABC. Let's analyze NHL odds around the Golden Knights versus Hurricanes and make our expert NHL picks and predictions. Series record, Vegas leads 1-0. The Golden Knights stole one from the Canes in Game 1 as winger Colton Sissons made an insane behind-the-back pass to see Tomas Hertl, who was cutting in front of the goalie in the slot. Hertl's goal put VGK up 5-4 with 3:24 to go. We cashed a plus 125 on the VGK win and a plus 120 on an Ivan Barbashev point. The over 5.5 cashed, though, as we had 3 goals in each period. The Canes showed no sign of rust, scoring the first goal just 28 seconds into the game. LW Nikolai Hellers had 2 goals in the first period to put the home side up 2-0 before Vegas put up 3 straight goals. It was a game of punching and counter-punching, and C. Seth Jarvis nearly put Carolina ahead late in the third, but Vegas G. Carter Hart was up to the challenge. The Canes lost to the Canadiens in Game 1 of the last series and went on to win 4 straight. So this is by no means over. There is one cause for concern, though, and that was G. Frederik Andersen didn't perform well in arguably his biggest test of the postseason. Vegas did what Carolina's previous opponents couldn't do and got people in front of the net to take his eyes away. On 3 of the goals Vegas scored, there was someone in front screening and causing havoc. Provided by BetMGM Sportsbook, access USA Today Sports Scores and Sports Betting Odds Hub for a full list. Lines last updated at 12:01 a.m. Eastern Time. Carter Hart, 13-4, 2.33 GAA, 0.920 SV percent in postseason, versus Frederik Andersen, 12-2, 1.65 GAA, 0.920 SV percent, 3-0 in postseason. Hart was good when he had to be and stopped 23 of 27 shots in Game 1. He stopped 5 of 6 high-danger chances at 5-on-5, but the medium-danger shots got to him, where he allowed 3 goals on 7 shots. Andersen stopped 18 of 23 overall in Game 1. He stopped 15 of 20 at 5-on-5 and 3 of 5 high-danger chances at 5-on-5. He allowed 2 goals on medium-danger chances and let a low-danger chance slip through as well. How he rebounds will dictate how long the series goes. If he struggles, we could see Brandon Bussey. Hurricanes 3, Golden Knights 2. I look for Carolina to bounce back. They really didn't play poorly, Vegas just took Game 1 from them. Take Hurricanes, minus 160. I'm not interested in either side here, but I do want to fade Andersen just a bit. The Canes have been so good at shot suppression that Frederik Andersen under 21.5 saves, minus 125, is too high of a line. Game 1 went over, but these have been a couple of under teams. I look for things to tighten up. It's still just a lean, though. Lean under 6, minus 118. For more sports betting picks and tips, check out sportsbookwire.com and BetFTW. 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St. Lucie Online Florida restaurant turns dark bar into bright cafe with all-day alcohol. A new cafe with familiar owners and an Indian River Lagoon view is coming soon to downtown Fort Pierce. Paradise Waterfront Cafe in the Renaissance Building on Melody Lane will combine 2 storefronts into one restaurant serving breakfast and lunch. New school gets green light for vacant downtown Fort Pierce building. Fort Pierce, a new school may soon be coming to the downtown area, after the leaders behind the planned Legacy Future Scholars Academy received unanimous approval from the City Commission at its June 1st meeting for a conditional use to use the former retail building at 510 Orange Avenue as a school. Indian River Online Florida should hail Navy Blue Angels. Other noise worse opinion. I am always thrilled when the Blue Angels come to Vero Beach. They fly directly over our house and we love it. However, as for those of you who despise them due to the noise, please try to keep this in mind. They don't come here very often. So please try to appreciate them when they are here. And, in the event of a power outage, please don't run your generators as some of us may have our windows open. And please get an electric mower and use a rake when you mow, or have your lawns mowed. And be sure to pick up the grass clippings. Don't blow them into the roadway to be washed into the drainage system and sent to our lagoon. The constant noise of diesel generators, lawnmowers, and leaf blowers, which takes place whether the Blue Angels are here or not, is much worse than hearing the Blue Angels during their short visits. Hey, I'm just saying, please. Thank you, and God bless the Blue Angels and y'all. Edward Stiffen, Vero Beach. I adopted a small, 6-year-old dog, Kookie, name now changed to Ginger, from the Humane Society in Palm City. After having her with me for only 5 days, I can say with certainty I've been blessed with the greatest dog of all time. She is quiet and loving, whose only goal appears to be remaining close to, and pleasing, the people she's with. My girlfriend and I are totally enamored with Ginger, and are sure she will be a very positive influence on both our lives. Naturally, we will do everything we can to support the quality of her life in return. This situation could only be possible with the help and dedication of the people who volunteer their time and energy to make this Humane Society of the Treasure Coast a highly functional organization. Adopting this wonderful dog was a very positive experience I won't soon forget, and the people who work there have my gratitude for that experience. I have had the Humane Society of the Treasure Coast on my list of monthly donations for the past 7 or so years, but since my recent adoption experience, I plan on increasing the amount of that monthly donation. I would encourage anyone with a love of animals to support this truly worthy cause. James Broadhurst, Palm City. Any season is great in Stuart. The arrival of summer means beach days and family fun, however, I love that we also have a season of fairs, art festivals, and community events. I would like to thank all of the organizations that make those events possible. In particular, I would like to thank Women Supporting the Arts, WSA. They provide grants for artists and art-related programming. As a recipient of their grant program, I was able to offer a free community weaving workshop during Arts Fest. It was an amazing opportunity to be a part of our vibrant and unique art scene. Women Supporting the Arts is a valuable resource for our community. Caroline Nolan, Stuart Reuters. Joshua McKelvey writes that a Pope's encyclicals are one of the highest forms of teaching from a pontiff. Such teachings are spiritual and moral statements to the Catholic Church's 1.4 billion members and us all. The purpose of Pope Leo XIV's encyclical, Magnifica Humanitas, Magnificent Humanity, provides spiritual counsel to the world's business and political leaders, especially those who struggle to follow spiritual principles and demonstrate strict moral probity. As some of us know, there are such unfortunates, and just a handful of immoral, unstable men trouble the collective soul of this beautiful world. Pope Leo troubles men such as Donald Trump because he's very uncomfortable with any form of moral instruction. Immoral narcissists can't accept any teachings likely to bring spiritual and moral enlightenment to their hearts of darkness. Pope Leo speaks spiritual wisdom and truth to self-centered secular power. He doesn't hesitate to call attention to recent military conflicts of astonishing brutality affecting civilian populations on a massive scale, the senseless slaughter of 70,000 Gazans, a form of ethnic cleansing. Leo's Correct the Arms Industry Profits, are a driving force behind conflicts, and humanity is slipping into a violent culture of power that no government seems willing to address. While absolute power corrupts absolutely, the endless thirst for money corrupts moral values endlessly. Finally, Leo repudiates the just war theory J.D. Vance uses to defend the unprovoked U.S. attack on Iran. Leo knows corrupt leaders start wars to distract their delusional supporters from serious domestic issues like inflation and sexual abuse of children. We cannot rule out the possibility that some leaders may consider armed conflict as an effective way of diverting attention from domestic problems and a cynical tool for managing difficulties. Think about it. Cray Little, Vero Beach. The affordability crisis has been focused on the rising cost of necessities. What has been overlooked is the more important factor, the inadequacy of what workers are paid. Inflation has proven to be inexorable, as have increases in worker productivity. Worker productivity has risen 238.7% since 1973, while hourly wage rates have risen 109%. What accounts for this? Two major factors, greed and government policy. Since the 1970s, upper management and shareholder profits have taken larger and larger portions of the revenue created in America. Greed is unlikely to go away, the government needs to step in. A federal minimum wage was established to ensure everyone working a full-time job could earn a decent, comfortable life. The federal minimum wage is $7.25, where it has been since 2009. Since that time, the consumer price index has risen 55%. Many states have their own minimum wage, but most of them are still inadequate. Minimum wage workers need a raise. There is probably no closer correlation in economics than the percentage of union workers in the workforce and the share of revenue workers receive. Both have been going off a cliff. Section 14(b) of the Taft-Hartley Act allows states to prohibit unions and businesses from entering into contracts that require all workers to pay union dues. 26 states have enacted such laws. All but one of those states, Virginia, are below the national average in hourly wages. It is not impossible, but nearly so, for workers to organize in those states or retain certification if they do. Enforcement of workers' rights through the National Labor Relations Board is of late very difficult. Companies spend hundreds of millions of dollars to fight against the rights of workers to collectively bargain. How is Florida doing? Out of 51 jurisdictions, Florida is 50th in teacher pay, but takes 51st place among state employees. Steve Tierney, Fort Pierce. I recently read an article in a national publication which caused me to pause and think, where are our tax dollars really going? 20 years ago, our national debt was around $8 trillion, today it is nearly $40 trillion. That's about a 400% increase. If you look at the national debt clock, it is moving upward at about $1 million every second. Yikes. Each year U.S. Senator Rand Paul releases the Festivus Report, which looks at federal waste within the government, blue or red, it makes no difference. Last year, the report showed $1.6 trillion in unnecessary funding. Here are a few examples, some of which have been stopped. The Department of Health and Human Services gave $3.3 million to Northwestern University to hire 15 people, erect scientific neighborhoods, install safe space ambassadors and form several committees to dismantle systemic racism. The department also got $1.9 million to create a hybrid mobile phone system for families to reduce childhood obesity in Latino families in Los Angeles County. The Department of State gave $250,000 to Stand for Peace in Islamabad to make a cartoon program that teaches kids in Pakistan how to fight climate change. And, believe it or not, the National Institutes of Health spent $5.2 million to dose dogs with cocaine. There are hundreds more instances of frivolous and questionable uses of our tax money. Our elected officials must be accountable and work to ensure the proper use of our taxes. Ray Mancari, Vero Beach. Now I've heard of everything. Cage fighting on the White House lawn? Really? This is how we want to present ourselves to the world? This is how we kick off the celebration of the 250th anniversary of our independence? Cage fighting might have its place, but it's certainly not on the White House lawn. What an abomination. Now I understand why Saturday Night Live writers are taking the summer off. There is no way they could compete with the zaniness coming out of this president and his lackeys. This group makes Andrew Jackson seem staid and downright respectable. No decorum here. Not now, not ever in the Trump White House. The circus has come to town, and it's got all three rings going at the same time. I wish I could enjoy the show, but I just can't watch, it's too humiliating. Julie S. Dorfer, Vero Beach. Silly me thinking when I wrote to U.S. Representative Mike Haridopoulos expressing my concerns as he had invited me to in his letter to constituents that he would address those concerns. Instead, he had his staff send one of the prepared letters telling me that President Donald Trump has worked tirelessly to fulfill his promises, that he has cut wasteful spending using DOGE, that he has increased global security, that he has increased energy dominance by withdrawing from the Paris Climate Agreement and opening federal lands for more energy development. He also touted securing the border, which it seems has happened, though you have to wonder who would want to move to the United States anymore, legally or not. Haridopoulos did not respond to my question asking whether Congress still controls the purse strings. He also did not respond to my question asking if Congress has to authorize payment for the unnecessary arch de Trump, which would block the view of the beautiful and meaningful Arlington Cemetery. I told him, again with no response, that I don't want taxpayers financing the gold ballroom, the one donors are supposed to finance. After having torn down the East Wing and starting to build the ballroom, Trump decided it should be even bigger. Then suddenly taxpayers should spend $1 billion to include the new, secure underground bunker that apparently was not in previous plans. Trump is the great developer? I also asked no answer if Congress has no oversight on the Justice Department, which is aiding the lawsuit against itself by the president. In my letter, I told him I hoped his priorities are for his constituents and this country, and to please show me that they are. From his response, I gather they are not. And Brockman, Vero Beach, it has been a known the more people vote, the less likely a Republican can win. What you see now unfolding in the courts is a 40-year plan to stave off the Republican Party's inevitable demise. The Republican Party must reimagine who is eligible to vote. The Republican Party must reimagine the education system. The Republican Party must reimagine where you can vote. All of these things are designed to retain power. Supreme Court justices, bending over backward to overturn precedent, are all part of the 40-year plan. It's a Supreme Court that conveniently gives a Republican president immunity from crimes, all part of the plan to see more executive power in the hands of a Republican. The war on skulls is all part of the plan. Knowing traditional education, people hearing all sides, will lead to the Republican Party's demise. They must start brainwashing early. Fox started 40 years ago, all part of the plan, brainwashed the public that wealthy job creators were good, poor people were bad. It is the theme night after night after night for 40 years. Instead of changing the message, the GOP packed the courts with judges interested in an ideology, not the Constitution. They develop their own schools to start the brainwashing. They consolidate all the media to continue the brainwashing. Donald Trump set himself to continue mail-in voting. The Republicans would never again win an election. Instead, they are doing everything they can to narrow the voter pool. Those that slip by are doing everything they can to brainwash you into thinking water is not wet. The alternative universe of MAGA is ruled by the few and controlled by the money. Think of this, Hunter Biden is a crook, but the Trump family just businessmen. Welcome to the alternate world of Trump. Up is down, black is white. Don Wisman, Stewart, join the conversation. TC Palm is committed to publishing a diversity of opinions. Email us at tcnletters@tcpalm.com. Letters are subject to editing, must not exceed 300 words and must include your name, address and a daytime phone number to confirm the letter is for publication. We only publish names and cities with the letters. Looking for fun things to do this weekend? Here are our top 5 events looking for fun things to do this weekend on the Treasure Coast. E. Pierpont has you covered with her top 5 weekend events for Martin, St. Lucie, and Indian River counties for June 5th to 7th. Martin Online chickens may be allowed in the backyards of this Florida city. Stewart commissioners will consider June 8 what may be a controversial issue, whether to allow up to 4 chickens for personal use at homes in the city. Homes could be single-family dwellings or duplexes and the chickens must be kept in a backyard coop. I'm an advocate, Commissioner Laura Jabai said of the overall proposal. But she's opposed to allowing residents of duplexes to have chickens. And no roosters because they make a lot of noise. Her sister-in-law has chickens and is a beekeeper, she said, and the eggs are the best I've ever had. Commissioners will decide June 8 whether to vote on the issue June 22. Stewart Commissioner Eula Clark did not respond to a request for comment. Mayor Sean Reed sees the issue as a controversial one, in part, because some residents want chickens, while others think they will be dirty, smelly, and attract rodents.

Some youths are interested in raising them for egg production. 20 youth are in this year's egg production project, which is in its third year, Hafner said. Each year the number of participants has increased, he said. Stewart may require a hedge or fence to keep the chickens on the owner's property. The height of the chicken coop is under consideration, but the city may allow coops of up to 7 feet high. The allowed fence height might be as little as 5 feet. The Community Redevelopment Board on May 5 recommended city commissioners approve the ordinance and allow backyard chickens. The local planning agency considered the proposal May 14 and also recommended commissioners approve it. LPA members want commissioners to require an annual fee rather than a $65 permit to keep chickens. The amount of the annual fee will be determined by the commission, spokesperson Misty Gerdin said. It may have to be renewed yearly for $10. The city commission recognizes a growing trend toward sustainable living practices, including the desire to incorporate fresher, locally sourced products into daily diets, Stewart Development Director Jody Kugler wrote in the agenda for the June 8 Commission meeting. Additionally, there is increasing interest in providing residents with opportunities to engage in small-scale, backyard food production, she said. Reed also called out some of his colleagues on the board for using stalling tactics on controversial items that have come before them. It's disgraceful to the public, Reed said. He demanded those commissioners instead of stalling table those items to a date certain after the August election when a fifth commissioner will be elected. The board has just 4 commissioners now because former Mayor Christopher Collins quit to run for a Martin County Commission seat. Don't play political games with our constituents' time, money, and quality of life, Reed said. But Commissioner Campbell Rich said it's a mischaracterization to say some commissioners are stalling when this item, for example, requires an amendment to the city growth management plan. Sometimes government works best when it works more slowly, he said, because it allows us to talk to residents and residents to be heard. Keith Burbank is TC Palms watchdog reporter covering Martin County. He can be reached at keith.burbank@tcpalm.com and at 720-288-6882. Aris is buying 8 acres in Florida to preserve it from development. Martin County commissioners have accepted a land donation tied to an $8.5 million purchase by Louise Yeezer, a Pittsburgh resident and the great-great-granddaughter of Charles Fleischman, who helped patent Fleischman's yeast. According to county officials and Yeezer's comments to commissioners, the plan is to buy nearly 8 acres in 3 parts of the county and donate the land for conservation and recreation rather than future development. The parcels are adjacent to the Hope Sound Scrub Preserve and the East Fork Creek Stormwater Treatment Area, as well as near Yeezer's home in North River Shores near Stewart. Yeezer said she pursued the purchases after becoming concerned about open space being replaced by apartments, townhouses, storage facilities, and other commercial projects. She spoke to commissioners at the May 19 County Commission meeting. Who is buying the land? The buyer is Louise Yeezer of Pittsburgh, who identified herself as the great-great-granddaughter of Charles Fleischman, who helped patent Fleischman's yeast. County Commission Chair Sarah Hurd said Yeezer has donated to the county before and is exhibiting unprecedented philanthropy in Martin County. What land is involved? According to the county, Yeezer is buying about 2.7 acres next to the county-owned Hope Sound Scrub Preserve, a 4-acre parcel next to the East Fork Creek Stormwater Treatment Area, and about 1 acre near her home in the North River Shores community near Stewart. Altogether, the purchases total nearly 8 acres and are intended for conservation and recreation, according to the county. Why does Yeezer say she is doing this? Yeezer told commissioners she is trying to respond to the loss of open land in Florida. She said she is more concerned about preserving land in Florida than in Pittsburgh because, she told TC Palm, she has yet to see Pittsburgh land developed as quickly. She said she is donating the parcels because she just got tired of watching the land disappear and went to Martin County officials to ask what land they wanted preserved. What development was proposed nearby? Yeezer said the land next to East Fork Creek had been slated for a 100,000-square-foot storage facility, while parcels around the Hope Sound Scrub Preserve had been planned for townhomes and apartments.

0: The information describes the 28-acre Hope Sound Scrub Preserve, south of Bridge Road between US 1 and Southeast Dixie Highway, as land made up almost entirely of rare sand pine scrub habitat that supports listed species including the threatened scrub jay. What happens next? According to Yeezer, the land is being bought and then donated so it can remain undeveloped. She also used her remarks to urge others with financial means to make similar gifts in Martin County. Her comments framed the donation as one step in a larger effort, and she said she hopes others, including well-known people, would approach the county with similar offers. This story was created by reporter Keith Burbank, keith.burbank@tcpalm.com, with the assistance of artificial intelligence, AI. Journalists were involved in every step of the information gathering, review, editing and publishing process. 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
0: 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Obituaries: All Alice Janet, Hosty, West. Alice Janet, Hosty, West, 86, passed away peacefully on Sunday, May 17, 2026, in Fort Pierce, Florida. Born on August 21, 1939, in Everett, Matupal T. and Alice M. Hosty, both deceased. She attended Regis College in Weston, Ma., where she obtained her bachelor's degree. Subsequently, she attended the University of NC Chapel Hill for a specialist in education. She relocated to Florida in the early 70s and eventually made Fort Pierce her permanent residence. She worked for St. Lucie County as a teacher and eventually an administrator. She was married to William H. West, deceased. She was the loving sister to Maureen R. Coveney, Thomas, of Ma, deceased, Paula A. Endert, Timothy, of AZ, deceased, and Eileen M. Hughes, Wayne, of FL. She is survived by her nephew, Joe Glennon, Laura, and her grandchildren, Kayla and Colin Glennon of Port St. Lucie, Florida, her niece Michelle Sweeney, Michael, of Ma, and nephews Paul Coveney, Sonia, of GA, Thomas Coveney, Bryony, of Ma, deceased. There are many other dear family members and loved ones. Alice lived a life centered around faith, kindness, and caring for others. She dedicated many years of her life to teaching and touched countless lives through her compassion and generosity. She had a servant's heart and was always putting others before herself. Whether helping family, friends, neighbors, or members of her community, Alice found joy in caring for those around her. Her faith was an important part of her life. Alice was deeply involved in St. Anastasia Catholic Church and participated in many ministries throughout the years. Attending daily Mass brought her peace and comfort, and her church community meant so much to her. Alice also loved spending time outdoors working in her yard, where she found happiness in caring for her flowers and surroundings. Above all else, she cherished time spent with her family, especially her grandchildren, who brought her endless joy. The family finds comfort in knowing Alice is now at peace and reunited with loved ones gone before her. Her warmth, generosity, and unwavering faith left a lasting impact on everyone fortunate enough to know her. She will forever be remembered with love. A viewing will be held at Hazley Funeral Home on Okeechobee Road, Fort Pierce, Florida on May 29, 2026, from 4 p.m. to 7 p.m., with prayer service at 6 p.m. A Catholic Mass will be celebrated at St. Anastatia's Church on South 33rd St. in Fort Pierce, Florida on Saturday, May 30, 2026 at 10 a.m. Interment will be at Evergreen Cemetery in Fort Meade, Florida. An online guest book may be signed at www.hazleyfuneralhome.com, posted online on May 26, 2026, published in Treasure Coast, Alta Gracia Medina 83, passed away May 29, 2026. Arrangements provided by All County Funeral Home and AMP, Crematory, Stewart. Posted online on June 2, 2026, published in Treasure Coast, Anthony, Tony, Stephen Cookta Sr. Anthony Stephen Cookta, 95 years of age, FT Pierce, Florida, passed away peacefully on May 23, 2026 in his home at Ocean Village, Florida, surrounded by family members. Tony Cookta was born on April 18, 1931 in Cleveland, Ohio, to Stephen and Marion Cookta. He grew up in Belleville, Michigan, and graduated from Belleville High School in 1949, where he was the captain of the football team. He married the love of his life, Marilee Virginia Schaefer, on September 17, 1949 in Belleville, Michigan, and shared a beautiful marriage of 72 years and AMP, raised a large and loving family blessed with 8 children, 17 grandchildren, and 10 great-grandchildren. Tony was a graduate of University of Michigan and a member of Pi Tau Sigma, Tau Beta Pi, and Alpha Sigma Lambda. He worked as an engineer for 36 years and continued to climb the corporate ladder at Ford Motor Company, where he achieved the executive position of Advanced Engineering and Technology, including overseas assignments in Brazil and England. Tony was a devoted husband, father, grandfather, and great-grandfather who cherished every moment with his family. He was also known for his amazing qualities of strong faith, intelligence, patience, kindness, sense of humor, wisdom, work ethic, and his ability to adapt to many different circumstances. Tony and AMP, Marilee, traveled to nearly 100 countries, often spending time with family and friends around the world. He remained totally independent, active, and engaged with family well into the last few days of his life. Tony was preceded in death by his brother, Stephen Cookta, sister, Ann Martin, and sons, Tony Cookta Jr. AMP, Jeffrey Cookta, and AMP, his loving wife, Marilee Virginia Cookta. Tony Cookta is survived by their 6 children, Christine, Eileen, Bradley, Joanne, Michelle, and James, 17 grandchildren, 10 great-grandchildren, his sister Rosemary Itzman. In lieu of flowers, memorial contributions may be made to Treasure Coast Hospice in honor of a life well lived and a marriage that stood the test of time. A funeral service will be held on Wednesday, June 10 at 11 a.m., Notre Dame Catholic Church in FT Pierce, Florida. Arrangements are under the direction of Hazley Funeral Home, Fort Pierce. An online guest book may be signed at www.hazleyfuneralhome.com, posted online on May 29, 2026, published in Treasure Coast. Arsenio Cordero Jr., 65, passed away May 25, 2026. Arrangements provided by All County Funeral Home and AMP, Crematory, Stewart, FL. Posted online on May 27, 2026, published in Treasure Coast. Brian Warren, 51, passed away May 29, 2026. Arrangements provided by All County Funeral Home and AMP, Crematory, Stewart. 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Charles Calvert Montgomery, Charles Calvert Montgomery, 1930-2026, Stewart engineer. Calvert Montgomery passed away on May 6. Cal was born in Miami in 1930, the youngest of 5 children of Wayne T. and Wilhelmina Montgomery. He had an energetic and exciting boyhood, excelled in sports, accompanied his father and uncles on snake-catching trips into the Everglades, could hold his weight with elders on a construction site, tended and rode his own horse, and more. He played point guard on the state champion Edison Red Raiders basketball team of 1949. After high school, Cal attended the University of Florida for engineering studies. He wed his Miami sweetheart Jean Escott after graduation in 1953, then went on to obtain a master's degree at UF. After military obligations at Eglin Air Force Base, Cal saw opportunity in Stuart. He and Jean and their firstborn moved here in 1959, where Cal joined the surveying/engineering partnership of Joseph Greenlees and Ben Arbogast, later C. Calvert Montgomery and Associates. The firm became a leading consultancy serving the engineering needs of a growing community. Son Scott and son-in-law David Brown eventually joined the firm, along with longtime stalwarts Fred Jett and Arthur Speedy. Over the years, company projects included the major expansion of Martin Memorial Hospital, Whittam Field upgrades, South Fork High School, Jensen Beach High School, several elementary and middle schools, redesign of Langford Park, road and bridge projects, and numerous private projects. Cal continued working until late in his 80s, and took great pride in having participated in the county's rise from a small backwater to a vibrant on-the-map community away from the job. Cal was a devoted husband to Jean, and loving father to four children. He and Jean led the kids by their example of hard work, insistence on manners and learning, and Christian values. From their arrival in Stuart, they attended the First United Methodist Church. When kids' interest arose, he could instruct in the finer points of most spots, coaching youth baseball and basketball for many seasons, as well as pastimes like water skiing, usually behind his self-built cruiser, fishing, and all manner of skilled carpentry and landscaping. For leisure, they retreated for brief summer vacations to the extended family's cabin in the mountains of North Carolina. Jean passed away in June, 2025. Cal is survived by sons Brent, Terry, of Vero Beach, Scott, Kim, of Stuart, Craig, Michelle, of Tampa, and daughter Ann Brown, David, of Stuart. Also survived by eight grandchildren and one great-grandchild. Cal also leaves a tight-knit group of now-seasoned nephews, nieces, and their spouses, who held him in the highest regard. Burial was at Fernhill Gardens on May 16 in a private graveside service. The family requests those so inspired to make donations to the Alzheimer's Association of America posted online on May 29, 2026, published in Treasure Coast. Donna Margaret Miranda, 65, passed away May 19, 2026. Arrangements provided by All County Funeral Home and AMP, Crematory, Stuart, Florida, posted online on May 23, 2026, published in Treasure Coast. Douglas Harold Blanton, 83, passed away May 15, 2026. Arrangements provided by All County Funeral Home and AMP, Crematory, Stuart. Posted online on May 23, 2026, published in Treasure Coast. Edward Stanton Maxey, Jr. Edward Stanton Maxey, Jr., 74, passed away on May 16 from complications of pneumonia due to Alzheimer's disease. He was a longtime resident of Stuart, moving here in 1956. He earned his GED in the mid-70s. He worked for the city of Stuart at the water treatment plant and later for Martin County in mosquito control. For a time, he was president of the local municipal workers' union. He achieved his student pilot license. He took great pleasure and pride in being a long-standing member of the Stuart Community Concert Band, playing the trombone. He was a Christian and attended various churches. He loved his dog, Sparky, sailing, his music and the Lord. Arrangements were made by All County Funeral Home. Posted online on May 29, 2026, published in Treasure Coast. Harold O'Flaherty, 85, passed away May 17, 2026. Arrangements provided by services on June 13, 12 p.m. at First Baptist Church of Vero Beach on 16th Avenue, with a reception to follow. Posted online on June 1, 2026, published in Treasure Coast. James Jim Martin Bennett, aged 80, passed away peacefully of natural causes on May 25, 2026, in Fort Pierce, Florida. Jim was born on March 2, 1946, in Paris, Illinois, and grew up in Chrisman, Illinois. he was a proud veteran who honorably served his country in the United States Army. Following his military service, Jim built a distinguished career as a business consultant and advisor, widely respected for his dedication to Northwest Indiana. Jim spent many meaningful years living in Chesterton, Indiana, and Union Pier, Michigan, before moving to Fort Pierce, Florida. A man of immense energy, generosity, and service, Jim left a lasting mark on every community he called home. Simultaneous celebrations of life will take place Saturday, June 6, from 3:00-5:00 p.m. at both the American Legion Post 40 in Fort Pierce, Florida and the St. Joseph Benton Harbor Elks Lodge No. 541 in Benton Harbor, MI. A future service will be held in Paris, Illinois. Arrangements are under the direction of Hazley Funeral Home, Fort Pierce, Florida. For service details and full obituary, please visit www.hazleyfuneralhome.com. Posted online on June 4, 2026. Published in Treasure Coast. 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Posted online on May 27, 2026. Published in Treasure Coast. Jeffrey E. Futch. It is with great sadness that we announce the passing of Jeffrey E. Futch, 68, of Sebring, Florida, beloved husband, father, grandfather, family member, and friend. Jeff passed away on May 22, 2026, at the age of 68, leaving behind a legacy of love, strength, faith, and kindness that will be cherished by all who knew him. A celebration of life will be held on June 20 at 4 p.m., at Bible Fellowship Church, 3750 Hammock Road, Sebring, Florida, 33872. A reception will immediately follow at the Country Club of Sebring, Albatross, 4800 Haw Branch Road, Sebring, Florida, 33875. Family and friends are invited to join in honoring and celebrating Jeff's life. Posted online on June 4, 2026. Published in Treasure Coast. Catherine Kitty Barber Sutro. Catherine Kitty Barber Sutro died peacefully at her home in Vero Beach, Florida, on May 14, 2026. She was born on February 1, 1945, in New York City to Martha B. and W. Stanton Barber, and was the youngest of their three daughters by 9 years. Her childhood was spent in Morristown, New Jersey, and East Hampton, New York. Kitty was a spirited tomboy, athletic from an early age and always able to hold her own. She graduated from the Master's School in Dobbs Ferry, New York, and Bennett Junior College in Millbrook, New York. Kitty demonstrated remarkable athletic ability throughout her life. As a young girl through high school, she was an accomplished equestrian who competed in numerous regional jumping events. In her teens and early adulthood, she developed a passion for both tennis and golf, excelling at each. Her father took immense pride in her proficiency on the golf course. Golf and tennis remained central to Kitty's life, and she became club champion in both sports at multiple clubs while maintaining a low single-digit golf handicap. She was a member at Maidstone Club, Bellmead Country Club, and John's Island Club. Kitty was funny, quick-witted, and fiercely competitive, whether in sports, cards, or games. She appreciated beauty, elegance, and the finer things in life, and she took enormous pride in her home and everything in it. Guests quickly learned that ignoring Kitty's household rules carried a fair chance of provoking her wrath. Fortunately for her beloved cats, Dottie and Charlie, the rules did not apply. Kitty collected penguin figurines and enjoyed an occasional glass of white wine. Her love for her sisters, Sue and Joni, and travel yielded many trips over the years. Kitty loved snow skiing and gambling and spent many happy weeks with Joni in Snow Masco, along with several lively trips to Las Vegas. In later years, she especially enjoyed Mediterranean cruises, including a cherished seaborne voyage with Sue and Joni. Kitty was married to Ogden H. Sutro for a time, and together they had their one and only son, Andrew, whom Kitty adored beyond measure. He was the center of her universe. When Andrew passed away unexpectedly in 2010, Kitty donated funds to the Cleveland Clinic Scully Welch Cancer Center in Vero Beach, Florida, to create a courtyard in his memory and honor, which is named Andrew's Garden. She maintained a close bond and connection to her daughter-in-law, Leslie, and her two granddaughters, Madeline and Mackenzie, who referred to Kitty as their G-Ma. Memories of visits to the beach, unending swims in Kitty's pool, and a toy box that Kitty purchased and made sure contained various toys, books, and activities for whenever her grandchildren visited will forever lace their hearts. During her adult years, Kitty lived in New York City, Nashville, Tennessee, and Vero Beach, Florida. Until recently, she spent every summer in East Hampton, New York. Kitty was preceded in death by her parents, Stanton and Rusty Barber, and her sister, Joan Barber Gray. She is survived by her sister, Suzanne Barber Bullock, her daughter-in-law, Leslie K. Sutro, her two granddaughters, Madeline and Mackenzie Sutro, and several beloved nieces and nephews. The family is deeply grateful to Jenny Knutson for the compassionate care and friendship she provided to Kitty during the last several years of her life. Jenny, together with the wonderful team she assembled, made it possible for Kitty to remain comfortable in the home she loved, surrounded by dignity, warmth, and grace. Kitty will be buried at Cedar Lawn Cemetery in East Hampton, and a memorial service will be held at a later date. In lieu of flowers, the family asks that donations be made to the Animal Rescue Fund of the Hamptons Incorporated and the Humane Society of Vero Beach and AMP, Indian River County. Arrangements by Strunk Funeral Homes and AMP, Crematory, Vero Beach, Florida. 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Mamie Bebe Williams, 85. Pastor Mamie Bebe Williams peacefully entered eternal rest on May 15, 2026, in Vero Beach, Florida. Born on December 20, 1940, Mamie lived a full and meaningful life. A memorial service to honor her life will be held on June 6, 2026, at 12 noon at Macedonia Baptist Church, located at 4360 30th Avenue, Vero Beach, Florida. Services are entrusted to Hortense and AMP Mills. May her memory bring comfort and peace to all who knew her. Posted online on June 2, 2026, published in Treasure Coast. Marguerite Brady Turcuse, 58, passed away May 26, 2026. 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Susan L. Erickson, 79, passed away May 31, 2026. 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NFL Players Best Chicken Wings Spot in Florida expands after 27 years. A small family-owned restaurant that served its famous chicken wings with 15 house-made signature sauces for almost 27 years is expanding. Sports Online. Cincinnati Reds at St. Louis Cardinals. Odds, picks and predictions. The Cincinnati Reds, 31-30, visit the St. Louis Cardinals, 32-28, for the Friday opener of a three-game NL Central Series in St. Louis, Missouri. The first pitch from Busch Stadium is slated for 8:15 p.m. Eastern Time. Let's analyze MLB odds around the Reds versus Cardinals odds and make our expert MLB picks and predictions for the best bets. Season Series, tied 1-1. Cincinnati heads out on the road after going 2-4 on a 6-game homestand that ended Wednesday with a 5-2 loss to the Kansas City Royals. The Reds may be glad to get out of town. They are 4-1 with a .788 ops over their last 5 road tilts. The Cardinals are continuing a 9-game homestand that has thus far seen them go a combined 3-3 against the Chicago Cubs and Texas Rangers. Including a doubleheader split versus the Reds on May 23, St. Louis has gone just 4-9 over its last 13 games. RHP Brady Singer versus RHP Kyle Lahey Singer, 2-5, 6.18 ERA, is making his 12th start. He owns a 1.69 whip, 2.8 BB/9 and 6.4 K/9 in 51 innings. Lahey, 5-3, 4.25 ERA, is making his 12th start. He has a 1.56 whip, 3.6 BB/9 and 7.5 K/9 in 55 innings. Provided by FanDuel Sportsbook, access USA Today's sports scores and sports betting odds hub for a full list. Lines last updated at 12:01 a.m. Eastern Time. 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For decades, BHQ has been helping players just like you win. BHQ offers full season subscriptions. Sign up today. Reds 6, Cardinals 4. The Reds are 4-2 across the last 6 series meetings. Singer has been hurt by loud contact but perhaps also some bad luck on fly ball contact. And he has also been undone by a .324 batting average on balls in play with runners in scoring position. To be sure, he is not a 3.50 ERA guy, but he did compile a 3.86 ERA over the last 2 seasons. And he has good career numbers against the Redbirds. Per ESPN, current St. Louis batters own a whiff-laden .660 ops against the 29-year-old righty. Take the Reds, plus 116, on a small to moderate lean. No interest, pass. The total has gone over in 13 of Cincinnati's last 20 games. Warm temperatures and an outward blowing breeze are in the Busch Stadium forecast. Both bullpens are second division units, through Wednesday. Cincy relievers own the league's worst ERA since May 1, 6.55. Look for a high-scoring lid lifter to the series. The over 9.5, plus 100, has leverage. For more sports betting picks and tips, check out sportsbookwire.com and BetFTW. 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Former UCF football lineman push Orlando Storm to UFL's number one seed. It's just like old times for Samuel Jackson and Cole Schneider. Okay, not exactly like it was in 2017 when they were roommates as UCF shocked the college football world by winning all 13 games and claiming the program's first national championship. They live apart now but still line up a few feet from one another along the offensive line for an Orlando team on a quest for glory. It's really cool to be with a guy that, basically, I grew up with at a very important part of our lives, said Jackson, a 27-year-old right tackle for the United Football League's Orlando Storm. It makes it so much easier when you're coming someplace like Texas and you have to stay here for a long time, and you're on a new team. And it's also a lot of fun. Schneider, a 27-year-old center, added, from a football aspect, when you play with a guy for 5 years, you understand each other's verbiage and how you see the game. It's just easy to click in that way and to translate however many years later. Just picking up right where we left off. The Storm went 8-2 during the regular season, clinching the UFL's top seed and a home playoff game, an unexpected complication, given the unavailability of Inter and AMP, Co Stadium during mid-June. England and Costa Rica are set to meet in an international soccer friendly on June 10 ahead of the FIFA World Cup. Instead, the Storm will temporarily relocate to Daytona Stadium for Sunday's semi-final game against the DC Defenders. Kickoff is set for 3 p.m. on ABC, and general admission tickets are available for $10. UCF's Acrisure Bounce House and Camping World Stadium, located about a mile from the Storm's home field, are both undergoing renovations. The league also evaluated IMG Academy in Bradenton and ESPN's Wide World of Sports in Lake Buena Vista. After exhausting those options, the UFL initially decided to relocate the game nearly 1,000 miles north to Columbus, Ohio. Facing backlash from the Storm's fan base, team owner Mike Ripoll led an effort to find a local alternative. Daytona Stadium, a 10,000-seat venue an hour's drive east across I-4, proved the most suitable location on short notice. In a statement, UFL President and CEO Russ Brandon said, "As we said from the beginning, our preference was always to keep this game as close to our Orlando fan base as possible. When we announced Columbus, we did so to ensure we had a venue confirmed to be able to play the game after exhausting every viable option in the market to that point. Since then, a potential opportunity we had looked into further surfaced in Daytona Beach that warranted immediate on-site evaluation over the weekend. Once we determined the venue had the ability to work with the collective stakeholders on an expedited timeline, we felt it was important to pivot and bring this game back to Central Florida." Schneider said he's learned to roll with the punches in his professional career, which can include packing up and moving at a moment's notice. He spent two stints on the Green Bay Packers practice squads and three spring seasons in Birmingham, Alabama, with the UFL Stallions. Jackson signed with the Jacksonville Jaguars as an undrafted free agent, briefly crossed the border to play for the Canadian Football League's Ottawa Red Blocks, made his UFL debut in 2025 with the Houston Roughnecks and joined the New York Jets for training camp last July. Traveling is the norm in the UFL. Each of the league's eight franchises share a centralized operations hub in Arlington, Texas, and they practice each week at various locations around the Dallas-Fort Worth area. The Storm fly into Orlando, or their road destination, and return following games. Some things that might seem obvious to be the right way to do something may not be obvious to other people that are putting things together, Schneider said. We're looking to really connect with the fans and start packing out the stadium, trying anything we can do to mingle with the fan base in the city of Orlando. Looking forward into the future, if we're able to be in Orlando year-round, I think that would be a lot more beneficial to the league and to the city, as well. Schneider and Jackson combined to make 115 appearances for the Knights from 2017 to 22, both players gaining additional eligibility due to the COVID-shortened 20 season and the latter also earning a medical red shirt. Storm head coach Anthony Beck selected both players in January under the UFL's regional college allocation. "I gave up the green light on Jackson," Schneider said with a wink. "They have been stalwarts for the Storm, starting all 10 games and sharing the team lead in offensive snaps, 594 apiece, per Pro Football Focus. Orlando ranks 6th in the UFL in rushing, 89.5 yards per game, but its offensive line has afforded Jack Plummer the time required to pick apart opposing secondaries. Plummer leads the league in passing yards, 2,199, and is second in completion percentage, 65%, and touchdown passes, 17, compared to just one interception. If the Storm wins, it will face either the St. Louis Battlehawks or the Louisville Kings in the United Bowl on June 13 at Audi Field in Washington. Nearly a decade has passed since UCF stunned Auburn in the Peach Bowl and paraded through the Magic Kingdom, an event Schneider missed due to illness, but the duo would love nothing more than to celebrate another title together, and for Orlando. I think it would solidify the Orlando team in the UFL completely, Schneider said. I think it's going to set the standard for what the Orlando team is to become and start a huge culture. There's going to be something, man. It could be huge. It's going to be a big deal. I don't know what it's going to be, but I can feel it." Indian River Online 2 Florida Metros on top 10 list of most hazardous areas for driving. The Sebastian Vero Beach West Vero Corridor area was ranked among the most dangerous places to drive in the springtime, according to Hughes and Amp, Coleman Injury Lawyers. The personal injury law firm compiled data from 2014 to 2023 from the National Highway Traffic Safety Administration Fatality Analysis Reporting System. The study analyzed the data to find the total number of motor vehicle fatalities by month across the United States. The Sebastian Vero Beach West Vero Corridor area was ranked number 2 out of 387 metro areas. The only other Florida metro area included in the top 10 ranking is the Daytona Beach Ormond Beach area. The data showed 32.6% of the area's traffic fatalities during 2014 to 2023 were reported in the spring months. This is based on 73 fatalities that happened during the spring, and 224 total road fatalities throughout the decade. The data showed that of the 1,289 traffic fatalities recorded during 2014 to 2023, 396 of them were in the spring, which is 30.7% of the area's traffic fatalities. Some cities received the same scores, resulting in ties. Olivia Franklin is TC Palm's trending reporter. You can contact her at olivia.franklin@tcpalm.com, 317-627-8048 or follow her on X at @liv_5. Florida cop may appeal court ruling after whistleblower case is tossed. The Vero Beach police lieutenant whose whistleblower lawsuit against the city was dismissed June 3 is considering appealing the judge's decision. Florida, Indian River Citrus History Preserved, brews at Hogan Yards. Hogan Yards in Vero Beach is known as a new gathering spot with a brewery, barbecue, and pickleball. But the project is also rooted in something older, the citrus history of Vero Beach and the broader Indian River region, from Volusia to Palm Beach counties. Owners of the former Hogan Tomato and Citrus Packing House complex have designed the entertainment complex to preserve pieces of that past rather than replace it. That history matters locally because citrus helped shape how this area grew, how goods moved through town and to northern consumers, and how many longtime residents remember Vero Beach the way it was. At Hogan Yards, those connections show up in the building materials, furniture, equipment, and branding tied to old packing houses and groves. The brewery's use of local citrus in beer also connects the site's present-day business to one of Indian River County's best-known agricultural traditions. Here are five things to know. Owner Tom Corr3 said citrus probably was one of the reasons many people ever came to Vero Beach, describing Hogan Yards as a bridge to that history. The site includes references to Indian River citrus throughout the property, with the owners presenting it as more than just a new commercial development. The emphasis, based on their comments, is on making the old agricultural identity of the area visible to people visiting today. Less than a mile away south on St. Lucie Avenue, which turns into 14th Avenue, sits the official Indian River Citrus Museum in the Vero Beach Heritage Center, built in 1935 through a partnership between the Federal Emergency Relief Administration and the City of Vero Beach. What's now known as the Heritage Center played host to USO dances featuring soldiers from the nearby Naval Air Station. Over the years, it fell into disrepair and the city planned to demolish it, but it was rescued by the Indian River County Historical Society and Millie Bunnell. It was fully restored in 1993, and the Citrus Museum entered the picture. The museum has all sorts of displays and artifacts from the Indian River citrus heyday. Hogan Yards Preserve features from not only the Hogan Packing House, but others. It has large street front lettering and old windows from the Poinsettia Groves Packing House, torn down on US 1 in Vero Beach to make way for a Chick-fil-A. Corr described the project as giving new life to a relic at a time when other historic citrus buildings have been torn down. The site uses older materials and objects tied to the citrus industry. Alden Bing, one of Corr's partners and owner of Orchid Island Brewery, said railroad ties from the route that once carried Hogan family tomatoes and citrus to New York City were kept and used along the new entertainment complex's driveway. Inside and outside the complex, visitors can also find packing house equipment, a safe brought to Wabasso by Graves Brothers Co. in 1919, and furniture made with salvaged wood from Graves citrus and lumber operations and other places. Citrus history represented at Hogan Yards goes beyond just the Hogans. Among the many companies whose memorabilia can be found there are Indian River Exchange Packers, Oslo Citrus Growers Association, Hale Groves, and Bodrias Groves. That broader mix matters because it places Hogan Yards within the larger story of Treasure Coast agriculture, not just the history of a single building. In plain terms, the site appears to function partly as a showcase for a local industry that long helped define the area. Bing said his brewery continues to focus on citrus through its Grove to Glass project, a practice he also pursued at the company's earlier location in Vero Beach's Oceanside Business District. During the soft opening at Hogan Yards, one of the beers was infused with lemons from Lambeth Groves. On May 28, Bing traveled to Adair Citrus Acres to get Honey Bells to Zest Coastal Cowboy, a bi-coastal pilsner tapped later that day. The owners are growing citrus and other crops on site, including finger limes and other citrus, mangoes, and vanilla beans, with plans to use it in brewing. All this means the site's citrus story is not only about artifacts and memory. It is also part of the business, connecting the region's agricultural past with what visitors eat and drink at Hogan Yards. This story was created by Lawrence Reisman, Larry.Reisman at tcpalm.com, with the assistance of artificial intelligence, AI. Journalists were involved in every step of the information gathering, review, editing and publishing process. Learn more at cm.usatoday.com/ethical-conduct. Martin Online candidate field keeps changing in this county commission race. The dynamics keep changing in the District 2 race for Martin County Commission, according to the Supervisor of Elections Office. Real Estate Online Sarasota's UTC is adding major new stores, restaurants. University Town Center continues to grow, with a dozen new brands preparing to open across the sprawling shopping and dining district, led by a major home furnishings retailer making its Sarasota area debut.

0: 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Our mailing address is 3209 Virginia Avenue, Fort Pierce, Florida, 34981. 3209 Virginia Avenue, Fort Pierce, Florida, 34981. 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
1: 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Obituaries: All Alice Janet, Hosty, West. Alice Janet, Hosty, West, 86, passed away peacefully on Sunday, May 17, 2026, in Fort Pierce, Florida. Born on August 21, 1939, in Everett, Motu Paul T. and Alice M. Hosty, both deceased. She attended Regis College in Weston, Ma., where she obtained her bachelor's degree. Subsequently, she attended the University of NC Chapel Hill for a specialist in education. She relocated to Florida in the early 70s and eventually made Fort Pierce her permanent residence. She worked for St. Lucie County as a teacher and eventually an administrator. She was married to William H. West, deceased. She was the loving sister to Maureen R. Coveney, Thomas, of Ma, deceased, Paula A. Endert, Timothy, of AZ, deceased, and Eileen M. Hughes, Wayne, of FL. She is survived by her nephew, Joe Glennon, Laura, and her grandchildren, Kayla and Colin Glennon of Port St. Lucie, Florida, her niece Michelle Sweeney, Michael, of Ma, and nephews Paul Coveney, Sonia, of GA, Thomas Coveney, Bryony, of Ma, deceased. There are many other dear family members and loved ones. Alice lived a life centered around faith, kindness, and caring for others. She dedicated many years of her life to teaching and touched countless lives through her compassion and generosity. She had a servant's heart and was always putting others before herself. Whether helping family, friends, neighbors, or members of her community, Alice found joy in caring for those around her. Her faith was an important part of her life. Alice was deeply involved in St. Anastasia Catholic Church and participated in many ministries throughout the years. Attending daily Mass brought her peace and comfort, and her church community meant so much to her. Alice also loved spending time outdoors working in her yard, where she found happiness in caring for her flowers and surroundings. Above all else, she cherished time spent with her family, especially her grandchildren, who brought her endless joy. The family finds comfort in knowing Alice is now at peace and reunited with loved ones gone before her. Her warmth, generosity,

An online guest book may be signed at www.hazleyfuneralhome.com, posted online on May 26, 2026, published in Treasure Coast, Alta Gracia Medina 83, passed away May 29, 2026. Arrangements provided by All County Funeral Home and AMP, Crematory, Stewart. Posted online on June 2, 2026, published in Treasure Coast, Anthony, Tony, Stephen Cookta Sr. Anthony Stephen Cookta, 95 years of age, /FT Pierce, Florida, passed away peacefully on May 23, 2026 in his home at Ocean Village, Florida, surrounded by family members. Tony Cookta was born on April 18, 1931 in Cleveland, Ohio, to Stephen and Marion Cookta. He grew up in Belleville, Michigan, and graduated from Belleville High School in 1949, where he was the captain of the football team. He married the love of his life, Mary Lee Virginia Schaefer, on September 17, 1949 in Belleville, Michigan, and shared a beautiful marriage of 72 years and AMP, raised a large and loving family blessed with 8 children, 17 grandchildren, and 10 great-grandchildren. Tony was a graduate of University of Michigan and a member of Pi Tau Sigma, Tau Beta Pi, and Alpha Sigma Lambda. He worked as an engineer for 36 years and continued to climb the corporate ladder at Ford Motor Company, where he achieved the executive position of Advanced Engineering and Technology, including overseas assignments in Brazil and England. Tony was a devoted husband, father, grandfather, and great-grandfather who cherished every moment with his family. He was also known for his amazing qualities of strong faith, intelligence, patience, kindness, sense of humor, wisdom, work ethic, and his ability to adapt to many different circumstances. Tony and AMP, Mary Lee, traveled to nearly 100 countries, often spending time with family and friends around the world. He remained totally independent, active, and engaged with family well into the last few days of his life. Tony was preceded in death by his brother, Stephen Cookta, sister, Ann Martin, and sons, Tony Cookta Jr. AMP, Jeffrey Cookta, and AMP, his loving wife, Mary Lee Virginia Cookta. Tony Cookta is survived by their 6 children, Christine, Eileen, Bradley, Joanne, Michelle, and James, 17 grandchildren, 10 great-grandchildren, his sister Rosemary Itzman. In lieu of flowers, memorial contributions may be made to Treasure Coast Hospice in honor of a life well lived and a marriage that stood the test of time. A funeral service will be held on Wednesday, June 10 at 11 a.m., Notre Dame Catholic Church in FT Pierce, Florida. Arrangements are under the direction of Hazley Funeral Home, Fort Pierce. An online guest book may be signed at www.hazleyfuneralhome.com, posted online on May 29, 2026, published in Treasure Coast. Arsenio Cordero Jr., 65, passed away May 25, 2026. Arrangements provided by All County Funeral Home and AMP, Crematory, Stewart, FL. Posted online on May 27, 2026, published in Treasure Coast. Brian Warren, 51, passed away May 29, 2026. Arrangements provided by All County Funeral Home and AMP, Crematory, Stewart. Services on June 8, posted online on June 2, 2026, published in Treasure Coast. Charles Calvert Montgomery, Charles Calvert Montgomery, 1930-2026, Stewart engineer. Calvert Montgomery passed away on May 6. Cal was born in Miami in 1930, the youngest of 5 children of Wayne T. and Wilhelmina Montgomery. He had an energetic and exciting boyhood, excelled in sports, accompanied his father and uncles on snake-catching trips into the Everglades, could hold his weight with elders on a construction site, tended and rode his own horse, and more. He played point guard on the state champion Edison Red Raiders basketball team of 1949. After high school, Cal attended the University of Florida for engineering studies. He wed his Miami sweetheart Jean Escott after graduation in 1953, then went on to obtain a master's degree at UF. After military obligations at Eglin Air Force Base, Cal saw opportunity in Stewart.
he and Jean and their firstborn moved here in 1959, where Cal joined the surveying/engineering partnership of Joseph Greenlees and Ben Arbogast,

later C. Calvert Montgomery & Associates. The firm became a leading consultancy serving the engineering needs of a growing community. Son Scott and son-in-law David Brown eventually joined the firm, along with longtime stalwarts Fred Jett and Arthur Speedy. Over the years, company projects included the major expansion of Martin Memorial Hospital, Whittam Field upgrades, South Fork High School, Jensen Beach High School, several elementary and middle schools, redesign of Langford Park, road and bridge projects, and numerous private projects. Cal continued working until late in his 80s, and took great pride in having participated in the county's rise from a small backwater to a vibrant on-the-map community away from the job. Cal was a devoted husband to Jean, and loving father to four children. He and Jean led the kids by their example of hard work, insistence on manners and learning, and Christian values. From their arrival in Stewart, they attended the First United Methodist Church. When kids' interest arose, he could instruct in the finer points of most spots, coaching youth baseball and basketball for many seasons, as well as pastimes like water skiing, usually behind his self-built cruiser, fishing, and all manner of skilled carpentry and landscaping. For leisure, they retreated for brief summer vacations to the extended family's cabin in the mountains of North Carolina. Jean passed away in June, 2025. Cal is survived by sons Brent, Terry, of Vero Beach, Scott, Kim, of Stewart, Craig, Michelle, of Tampa, and daughter Anne Brown, David, of Stewart. Also survived by eight grandchildren and one great-grandchild. Cal also leaves a tight-knit group of now-seasoned nephews, nieces, and their spouses, who held him in the highest regard. Burial was at Fernhill Gardens on May 16 in a private graveside service. The family requests those so inspired to make donations to the Alzheimer's Association of America posted online on May 29, 2026 published in Treasure Coast Edward Stanton Maxey, Jr. Edward Stanton Maxey, Jr., 74, passed away on May 16 from complications of pneumonia due to Alzheimer's disease. He was a longtime resident of Stewart, moving here in 1956. He earned his GED in the mid-70s. He worked for the city of Stewart at the water treatment plant and later for Martin County in mosquito control. For a time, he was president of the local municipal workers' union. He achieved his student pilot license. He took great pleasure and pride in being a long-standing member of the Stewart Community Concert Band, playing the trombone. He was a Christian and attended various churches. He loved his dog, Sparky, sailing, his music and the Lord. Arrangements were made by All County Funeral Home. Posted online on May 29, 2026 published in Treasure Coast Herald O'Flaherty 85, passed away May 17, 2026. Arrangements provided by services on June 13, 12 p.m. at First Baptist Church of Vero Beach on 16th Avenue. With a reception to follow. Posted online on June 1, 2026 published in Treasure Coast James Jim Martin Bennett. James Jim Martin Bennett, aged 80, passed away peacefully of natural causes on May 25, 2026, in Fort Pierce, Florida. Jim was born on March 2, 1946, in Paris, Illinois and grew up in Chrisman, Illinois. He was a proud veteran who honorably served his country in the United States Army. Following his military service, Jim built a distinguished career as a business consultant and advisor, widely respected for his dedication to Northwest Indiana. Jim spent many meaningful years living in Chesterton, Indiana, and Union Pier, Michigan, before moving to Fort Pierce, Florida. A man of immense energy, generosity, and service, Jim left a lasting mark on every community he called home. Simultaneous celebrations of life will take place Saturday, June 6, from 3:00-5:00 p.m. at both the American Legion Post 40 in Fort Pierce, Florida and the St. Joseph Benton Harbor Elks Lodge No. 541 in Benton Harbor, MI. A future service will be held in Paris, Illinois. Arrangements are under the direction of Hazley Funeral Home, Fort Pierce, Florida. For service details and full obituary,
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Posted online on June 4, 2026. Published in Treasure Coast. 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Posted online on May 27, 2026. Published in Treasure Coast. Jeffrey E. Futch. It is with great sadness that we announce the passing of Jeffrey E. Futch, 68, of Sebring, Florida, beloved husband, father, grandfather, family member, and friend. Jeff passed away on May 22, 2026, at the age of 68, leaving behind a legacy of love, strength, faith, and kindness that will be cherished by all who knew him. A celebration of life will be held on June 20 at 4 p.m., at Bible Fellowship Church, 3750 Hammock Road, Sebring, Florida, 33872. A reception will immediately follow at the Country Club of Sebring, Albatross, 4800 Haw Branch Road, Sebring, Florida, 33875. Family and friends are invited to join in honoring and celebrating Jeff's life. Posted online on June 4, 2026. Published in Treasure Coast. John Seaman, 72, passed away June 3, 2026. 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Posted online on June 5, 2026. Published in Treasure Coast. Catherine Kitty Barber Sutro. Catherine Kitty Barber Sutro died peacefully at her home in Vero Beach, Florida, on May 14, 2026. She was born on February 1, 1945, in New York City to Martha B. and W. Stanton Barber, and was the youngest of their three daughters by 9 years. Her childhood was spent in Morristown, New Jersey, and East Hampton, New York. Kitty was a spirited tomboy, athletic from an early age and always able to hold her own. She graduated from the Master's School in Dobbs Ferry, New York, and Bennett Junior College in Millbrook, New York. Kitty demonstrated remarkable athletic ability throughout her life. As a young girl through high school, she was an accomplished equestrian who competed in numerous regional jumping events. In her teens and early adulthood, she developed a passion for both tennis and golf, excelling at each. Her father took immense pride in her proficiency on the golf course. Golf and tennis remained central to Kitty's life, and she became club champion in both sports at multiple clubs while maintaining a low single-digit golf handicap. She was a member at Maidstone Club, Belmead Country Club, and John's Island Club. Kitty was funny, quick-witted, and fiercely competitive, whether in sports, cards, or games. She appreciated beauty, elegance, and the finer things in life, and she took enormous pride in her home and everything in it. Guests quickly learned that ignoring Kitty's household rules carried a fair chance of provoking her wrath. Fortunately for her beloved cats, Dottie and Charlie, the rules did not apply. Kitty collected penguin figurines and enjoyed an occasional glass of white wine. Her love for her sisters, Sue and Joni, and travel yielded many trips over the years. Kitty loved snow skiing and gambling and spent many happy weeks with Joni in Snowmasco, along with several lively trips to Las Vegas. In later years, she especially enjoyed Mediterranean cruises, including a cherished seaborne voyage with Sue and Joni. Kitty was married to Ogden H. Sutro for a time, and together they had their one and only son, Andrew, whom Kitty adored beyond measure. He was the center of her universe. When Andrew passed away unexpectedly in 2010, Kitty donated funds to the Cleveland Clinic Scully Welch Cancer Center in Vero Beach, Florida, to create a courtyard in his memory and honor, which is named Andrew's Garden. She maintained a close bond and connection to her daughter-in-law, Leslie, and her two granddaughters, Madeline and Mackenzie, who referred to Kitty as their Gma. Memories of visits to the beach, unending swims in Kitty's pool, and a toy box that Kitty purchased and made sure contained various toys, books, and activities for whenever her grandchildren visited will forever lace their hearts. During her adult years, Kitty lived in New York City, Nashville, Tennessee, and Vero Beach, Florida. Until recently, she spent every summer in East Hampton, New York. Kitty was preceded in death by her parents, Stanton and Rusty Barber,
and her sister, Joan Barber Gray. She is survived by her sister, Suzanne Barber Bullock, her daughter-in-law, Leslie K. Sutro, her two granddaughters, Madeline and Mackenzie Sutro, and several beloved nieces and nephews. The family is deeply grateful to Jenny Knutson for the compassionate care and friendship she provided to Kitty during the last several years of her life. Jenny, together with the wonderful team she assembled, made it possible for Kitty to remain comfortable in the home she loved, surrounded by dignity, warmth, and grace. Kitty will be buried at Cedar Lawn Cemetery in East Hampton, and a memorial service will be held at a later date. In lieu of flowers, the family asks that donations be made to the Animal Rescue Fund of the Hamptons Incorporated and the Humane Society of Vero Beach and AMP, Indian River County. Arrangements by Strunk Funeral Homes and AMP, Crematory, Vero Beach, Florida. A guestbook is available at www.strunkfuneralhome.com, posted online on May 28, 2026, published in Treasure Coast. Mamie Bebe Williams, 85, Pastor Mamie Bebe Williams peacefully entered eternal rest on May 15, 2026, in Vero Beach, Florida. Born on December 20, 1940, Mamie lived a full and meaningful life. A memorial service to honor her life will be held on June 6, 2026, at 12 noon at Macedonia Baptist Church, located at 4360 30th Avenue, Vero Beach, Florida. Services are entrusted to Hortense and AMP, Mills. May her memory bring comfort and peace to all who knew her. Posted online on June 2, 2026, published in Treasure Coast. Marguerite Brady Turcuse, 58, passed away May 26, 2026. 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Posted online on May 29, 2026, published in Treasure Coast. Roberta Lynn London. Roberta Lynn London, 90, of Palm City, Florida, passed away on February 26, 2026. Known by many as Bobby, Roberta was born in Brooklyn, New York on February 6, 1936, to Morris and Dora Ratson. She grew up in Brooklyn and Queens, New York, graduating from Forest Hills High School and Queens College, where she majored in psychology. She married her former husband, the late Lawrence London, in 1956, and they raised three children in Westbury and Great Neck, New York, before he passed away in 1987. While in Westbury, Roberta was deeply involved in the community, local education, and local politics. She began making films with Westbury teenagers as part of the Narcotics Education Workshop, NEW, in the 70s, and later produced several educational films about suburban life, education, and parent-child and husband-wife relationships that would be distributed to colleges and universities. In Great Neck, she would go on to develop and produce a 10-part television series called The Sporting Life that went behind the scenes in the lives of such athletes as jockey Angel Cordero, tennis star Martina Navratilova, football lineman George Stark, and pitcher Jim "Catfish" Hunter. Narrated by pitcher-turned-broadcaster Jim Palmer, the series aired on public television in 1985. In the years that followed, Roberta ventured into a new life in New York City, then Westchester County, and finally, in Palm City, Florida, with her partner, collaborator, and husband, Don Blauvelt. During that time, she would cook magnificent meals in several unique and fabulous New York City apartments, ride a Harley-Davidson, learn to fly fish and shoot skeet, and continue to pursue a lifelong passion for film and video. Don introduced her to the Apple Lisa personal computer, and she was forever hooked. In Florida, Roberta spent many years working for the Heart and Family Health Institute of Port St. Lucie as the Director of Marketing, Director of Medical Imaging, and member of the leadership team. She cherished her roles at HFHI and loved being part of the local medical community. Roberta never strayed far from the camera, though, and in her later years she became an avid and award-winning floral and wildlife photographer. Her work celebrated the beauty, uniqueness, humor, joy, and peace to be found in nature, and she thrilled in sharing her art with others. Roberta is survived by her husband, Donald P. Blauvelt of Palm City, Florida, her children, and their spouses,
Joshua and Madeline London of Huntington Bay, New York, Jenny and Walter Adamy of Melbourne, Florida, and Matthew and Nancy London of Dix Hills, New York. She is also survived by her grandchildren, Joey London, Wally Adamy, and Tyler, Alexa, and Lily London, as well as her sister, Marlene Wertheimer, and a host of nieces and nephews. A memorial gathering celebrating Roberta's life will be held on Saturday, June 13, 2026, at 1:30 p.m., followed by a service at 2:30 p.m. at the Forest Hills Memorial Park and Palm City Chapel, 2001 Southwest Murphy Road, Palm City, Florida, 34990. To share stories or send condolences, please visit www.foresthillspalmcityflorida.com. 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Rosario Marrero, 85, passed away May 26, 2026. 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Trinket Box. Locations where you can trade tiny treasures. Have you ever scrolled online and seen a thing or place you wanted to visit but it's not near you? Online trends and community initiatives have made it possible to bring popular attractions to any city. Port St. Lucie residents have taken it upon themselves to create various trinket boxes across the city to spread joy and create a sense of community. Here's what to know about trinket trading and the many trinket boxes across Port St. Lucie. Trinket trading is the exchange of small items such as pins, stickers, magnets, figurines, and keychains. A trinket box allows people to stop by whenever they want, put a trinket in the box, and take a trinket with them. T.C. Palm found these 5 trinket boxes in Port St. Lucie. If you know of others to add to this list, email olivia.franklin@tcpalm.com. Olivia Franklin is T.C. Palm's trending reporter. You can contact her at olivia.franklin@tcpalm.com, 317-627-8048, or follow her on X at @liv_5. Indian River Online, Florida. Roads ranked among the deadliest for motorcycle riders. 2 highways that run through the Treasure Coast, US 1 and Interstate 95, were ranked among the deadliest roads in the United States for motorcycle riders, according to Allen Law Firm. The personal injury law firm compiled data from 2019 to 2024 from the National Highway Traffic Safety Administration Fatality Analysis Reporting System. The study analyzed motorcycle rider fatalities from 2019 to 2024. 8 of the top 10 roads on the list are in Florida, the other 2 are in California. Florida ranked number 7 for deadliest states for motorcycles, with a rate of 57.4 rider fatalities per 10,000 registered motorcycles, according to the study. The numbers indicate the total amount of motorcycle rider fatalities on these roads from 2019 to 2024. Olivia Franklin is TC Palm's trending reporter. You can contact her at olivia.franklin@tcpalm.com, 317-627-8048, or follow her on X at @liv_5. Florida's Treasure Coast top weekly news includes mall demolition from Demolitions and Heiresses purchasing swaths of land. The Treasure Coast has had a lot of news to keep up with this week. If you want to catch up with the news from this week, here's what happened across the Treasure Coast. Demolition of the Indian River Mall began with getting rid of the Macy's and Sears to make space for DT's Properties redevelopment. The redevelopment would usher in a hybrid indoor-outdoor shopping experience with the construction of 5 outdoor 250,000-square-foot retail stores and a drive-through restaurant. Read more about the new project here. The great-great-granddaughter of Charles Fleischmann, who helped patent Fleischmann's yeast,
is spending $8.5 million to buy nearly 8 acres in Martin County for conservation and recreation. Read more about it here. Capri Harbor Stewart is a new marina coming to Martin County. It will be located where the Lighthouse Restaurant used to be until 1962, when it was torn down to make way for a road and widening project for the old Roosevelt Bridge. Read more about it here. St. Lucie County is updating the master plan for the port of Fort Pierce and sees the commercial space industry as a potential future customer. This could add a launch vehicle recovery facility, a staging ground for the offshore recovery of rocket components following launches from Cape Canaveral Space Force Station and NASA's Kennedy Space Center. Read more about it here. A lawsuit filed by longtime Vero Beach Police Lieutenant Daniel Cook has been dismissed with prejudice in favor of the city. The 37-year city police veteran failed to provide evidence showing he was retaliated against after raising concerns about a hostile work environment, wrote Circuit Court Judge Cynthia Cox in the June 3 court order dismissing the lawsuit. Read more about it here. Gianna Montesano is a video producer for the USA Today Network Florida. HOAQ&AMP, A Who Pays for Condo Leak Damage in Florida? Editor's note, attorneys at Good, Deboist and AMP, cross-respond to questions about Florida Community Association law. With offices in Naples, Fort Myers, Coral Gables, Boca Raton, and Pensacola, the firm represents community associations throughout Florida and focuses on condominium and homeowner association law, real estate law, litigation, estate planning, and business law. Martin Online Florida County revamps emergency dispatch center for $2 million Stewart with a video monitor wall and ergonomic office space. The Martin County Sheriff's Office and Fire Rescue revamped their shared dispatch center, after almost 20 years, to help reduce emergency response time. First envisioned in 2022 and with 5 months in the making, the project culminated May 29, adding updated software, equipment, and more screens to a communications and dispatch center on the second floor of the Sheriff's Office, 800 Southeast Monterey Road. We updated much equipment to include electronics, consoles, lighting, make it a little bit more comfortable for dispatchers, Sheriff's Dispatch Assistant Manager Kelly Feifel said. The $2 million project was paid for with $1 million in grants to the Sheriff's Office and the remained by Martin County government, according to Captain Matthew Immerdino of the Sheriff's Administrative Operations Division. You don't want to have to do this again in 10 years. 20 years down the road, so we put the best technology we could possibly afford that made sense cost-effectively, Immerdino said. We wanted to make sure that it was future-proof so that we didn't have to rip this whole thing up again. Originally built in 2007, the Sheriff's and Fire Rescue Administrative Offices have shared the communications room. With more calls per day and deteriorating furniture, the remodeling allows dispatchers to work more comfortably and efficiently, Feifel explained. The room's layout changed to relay information more efficiently, according to Martin County Fire Rescue Division Chief David Hayes. We've moved the room supervisor into the middle so that way they can have better situational awareness of what's going on, Hayes said. We've been able to add additional positions, so when we have large-scale events or catastrophic disasters, such as hurricanes or even the tornadoes of a couple years ago, we're able to upstaff and we have room to bring those individuals on. Making the space more comfortable for the dozens of dispatchers that keep the center running 24/7 during 12-hour shifts was also a goal for the remodeling of the room they call a second home. The dispatchers are where the emergency begins and oftentimes, they call them the calm voice behind the scenes, Hayes said. What we've tried to accomplish in this room is provide them with that tranquil environment, that calmness. Dimmable lights and more space for coffee breaks were included, to help dispatchers manage stress. We have some ambient noise in the background for peace, which is nice for relaxation because we do need it sometimes, Brandy Baldasti, said Martin County Fire Rescue Senior Telecommunicator. We live here and with these people half our life, so it just makes those things that much better. Emergency phone lines opened at the new facility on June 3, Feifel said.
The highlight is a sizable video monitor spanning across the center's south wall. The wall-turned monitor displays maps, camera footage, and information from different divisions, allowing dispatchers, supervisors, and other officers to share feedback during rapidly developing emergencies. That information is getting fed down into the real-time crime center through all of their investigative means, Immerdino said. Then they can actually pump that information up into the dispatch center real-time instead of having to worry about calling down or radioing down, back, and forth. The seamless relay of information between the communications center and the real-time crime center, a division monitoring crime through databases, cameras, and other technology, will better inform deputies on the field. The synergy envisioned to connect the different teams has already been put in practice through the video wall monitor, according to Hayes. We had a structure fire yesterday and they actually had two individuals from their drone team respond to that structure fire, Hayes said. We were able to use their drones with their thermal imaging and view from an aerial view of different hotspots, and that's just how we strive to work together as a public safety entity. Across the room, fire rescue ramped up the number of screens at their disposal. Four screens display department updates, radar information, intersection cameras, and maps, according to Baldasti. Whether it's a home on fire or a store burglary, when someone dials 911 in Martin County, sheriff's office dispatchers pick up the phone. The dispatcher obviously is going to immediately determine if you need police, fire, or medical, Feifel said. We immediately ask for your phone number, and as soon as we have the basic information of what it is, one dispatcher is taking the call and another dispatcher is dispatching that deputy. When a call is transferred to fire rescue, another dispatcher across the room coordinates with first responders to aid, always staying on the line with the caller. On the fire rescue side, just us alone, we answer about 66,000 calls annually in that room, Hayes said. That burden is taken on by about 20 dispatchers. We run 5 during the day and 4 at night. The goal is to answer 100% of the calls within 15 seconds and send help in under 80 seconds. The Martin County Fire Rescue has achieved that goal consistently in the past years, in line with National Fire Protection Association guidelines, according to Hayes. Similarly, sheriff's office dispatchers are trained to get important information such as an address and a rundown of the situation to send deputies within 3 minutes of picking up the phone to a high priority or in progress call. In most calls, deputies are dispatched within that time frame, according to Martin County Sheriff's Office Public Information Officer, Tricia Green. Automated dispatch systems have also helped the personnel in the center to reduce response times. By changing our call-taking software, we were able to control it and tier it for what Martin County's needs are, Hayes said. We track when our units receive the call to when they respond. Per NFPA, during the daytime, it's 60 seconds, nighttime, it's 90 seconds. We consistently meet that 60-second mark on a monthly average. Beyond the high-tech and efficiency, the renovation's goal was to better equip dispatchers to keep emergency response below 3 minutes. The entire project was envisioned to better serve the Martin County community, according to Feifel. We do this for them. We answer the calls for them, Feifel said. The center is for them in the event that they need law enforcement, fire rescue, anything like that. We're here to serve them and we're doing what we can do to get that done as quick as possible. Adrian Jimenez Morales is a reporter for TC Palm/Treasure Coast Newspapers. You can reach him at adrian.jimenez@tcpalm.com. Real Estate Online Victorian era Pensacola mansion lists for $2.8 million. Hot property editors note, Home of the Week is a paid sponsorship and prints in our Friday real estate section. Located steps from downtown Pensacola, this magnificent and nationally registered Queen Anne Victorian estate, historically known as the Marzani House, is a rare chance to own a sprawling historic property covering acres. Realtor Wayne Peacock notes that the home was built in 1890 and meticulously restored in 2014,
adding that it sits at the heart of Pensacola's most prestigious historic neighborhood and operates today as an Airbnb five-star superhost income-generating property. During the Spanish-American War era, the property served as the Spanish consulate in Pensacola, a role that earned it the name still used by locals today, the Old Spanish Consulate, Peacock said. Totaling over 7,500 square feet and two separate, matched structures, the property includes 12 suites and 13 baths. The three-story main house features living space, a modern kitchen, six suites, and a spiral staircase to the fourth-floor loft with a bed and a skylight. Additionally, there are several working fireplaces, adding to the ambience and historical appeal. A separate carriage house features six ensuite rooms, two equipped with kitchenettes. All rooms include French doors opening directly to the private courtyard. The cobblestone courtyard is a hideaway to entertain or relax. It features covered patio space, a heated saltwater pool and an infinity spa. 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The home's location in Old East Hill Place is you minutes from Palafox Street and the surrounding areas where you'll find top restaurants, shops, galleries, and a host of local festivals. Sports buffs will appreciate being near Blue Wahoo Stadium for baseball games, and the Bay Center for hockey.

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1: 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Obituaries: All Altagracia Medina, 83, passed away May 29, 2026. 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Published in Treasure Coast. Anthony, Tony, Stephen Cookta Sr. Anthony Stephen Cookta, 95 years of age, FT Pierce, Florida, passed away peacefully on May 23, 2026 in his home at Ocean Village, Florida, surrounded by family members. Tony Cookta was born on April 18, 1931 in Cleveland, Ohio to Stephen and Marion Cookta. He grew up in Belleville, Michigan and graduated from Belleville High School in 1949, where he was the captain of the football team. He married the love of his life, Mary Lee Virginia Schaefer, on September 17, 1949 in Belleville, Michigan, and shared a beautiful marriage of 72 years and AMP, raised a large and loving family blessed with 8 children, 17 grandchildren, and 10 great-grandchildren. Tony was a graduate of University of Michigan and a member of Pi Tau Sigma, Tau Beta Pi and Alpha Sigma Lambda. He worked as an engineer for 36 years and continued to climb the corporate ladder at Ford Motor Company, where he achieved the executive position of Advanced Engineering and Technology, including overseas assignments in Brazil and England. Tony was a devoted husband, father, grandfather, and great-grandfather who cherished every moment with his family. He was also known for his amazing qualities of strong faith, intelligence, patience, kindness, sense of humor, wisdom, work ethic, and his ability to adapt to many different circumstances. Tony and AMP, Mary Lee, traveled to nearly 100 countries, often spending time with family and friends around the world. He remained totally independent, active, and engaged with family well into the last few days of his life. Tony was preceded in death by his brother, Stephen Cookta, sister, Ann Martin, and sons, Tony Cookta Jr. AMP, Jeffrey Cookta, and AMP, his loving wife, Mary Lee Virginia Cookta. Tony Cookta is survived by their 6 children, Christine, Eileen, Bradley, Joanne, Michelle, and James, 17 grandchildren, 10 great-grandchildren, his sister Rosemary Itzman. In lieu of flowers, memorial contributions may be made to Treasure Coast Hospice in honor of a life well lived and a marriage that stood the test of time. A funeral service will be held on Wednesday, June 10 at 11 a.m., Notre Dame Catholic Church in FT Pierce, Florida. Arrangements are under the direction of Hazley Funeral Home, Fort Pierce. An online guest book may be signed at www.hazleyfuneralhome.com. 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Published in Treasure Coast. Arsenio Cordero Jr., 65, passed away May 25, 2026. 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Posted online on May 27, 2026. Published in Treasure Coast. Brian Warren, 51, passed away May 29, 2026. 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Published in Treasure Coast. Charles Calvert Montgomery. Charles Calvert Montgomery, 1930-2026, Stewart engineer. Calvert Montgomery passed away on May 6. Cal was born in Miami in 1930, the youngest of five children of Wayne T. and Wilhelmina Montgomery. He had an energetic and exciting boyhood, excelled in sports, accompanied his father and uncles on snake-catching trips into the Everglades, could hold his weight with elders on a construction site, tended and rode his own horse, and more. He played point guard on the state champion Edison Red Raiders basketball team of 1949. After high school, Cal attended the University of Florida for engineering studies. He wed his Miami sweetheart Jean Escott after graduation in 1953, then went on to obtain a master's degree at UF. After military obligations at Eglin Air Force Base, Cal saw opportunity in Stuart. He and Jean and their firstborn moved here in 1959, where Cal joined the surveying/engineering partnership of Joseph Greenlees and Ben Arbogast, later C. Calvert Montgomery and Associates. The firm became a leading consultancy serving the engineering needs of a growing community. Son Scott and son-in-law David Brown eventually joined the firm, along with longtime stalwarts Fred Jett and Arthur Speedy. Over the years, company projects included the major expansion of Martin Memorial Hospital, Whittam Field upgrades, South Fork High School, Jensen Beach High School, several elementary and middle schools, redesign of Langford Park, road and bridge projects, and numerous private projects. Cal continued working until late in his 80s, and took great pride in having participated in the county's rise from a small backwater to a vibrant on-the-map community away from the job. Cal was a devoted husband to Jean, and loving father to four children. He and Jean led the kids by their example of hard work, insistence on manners and learning, and Christian values. From their arrival in Stuart, they attended the First United Methodist Church. When kids' interest arose, he could instruct in the finer points of most spots, coaching youth baseball and basketball for many seasons, as well as pastimes like water skiing, usually behind his self-built cruiser, fishing, and all manner of skilled carpentry and landscaping. For leisure, they retreated for brief summer vacations to the extended family's cabin in the mountains of North Carolina. Jean passed away in June 2025. Cal is survived by sons Brent, Terry, of Vero Beach, Scott, Kim, of Stuart, Craig, Michelle, of Tampa, and daughter Ann Brown, David, of Stuart. Also survived by eight grandchildren and one great-grandchild. Cal also leaves a tight-knit group of now-seasoned nephews, nieces, and their spouses, who held him in the highest regard. Burial was at Fernhill Gardens on May 16 in a private graveside service. The family requests those so inspired to make donations to the Alzheimer's Association of America posted online on May 29, 2026 published in Treasure Coast. Edward Stanton Maxey, Jr. Edward Stanton Maxey, Jr., 74, passed away on May 16 from complications of pneumonia due to Alzheimer's disease. He was a longtime resident of Stuart, moving here in 1956. He earned his GED in the mid-70s. He worked for the city of Stuart at the water treatment plant and later for Martin County in mosquito control. For a time, he was president of the local municipal workers' union. He achieved his student pilot license. He took great pleasure and pride in being a long-standing member of the Stuart Community Concert Band, playing the trombone. He was a Christian and attended various churches. He loved his dog, Sparky, sailing, his music and the Lord. Arrangements were made by All County Funeral Home. Posted online on May 29, 2026 published in Treasure Coast. Harold O'Flaherty, 85, passed away May 17, 2026. Arrangements provided by services on June 13, 12 p.m. at First Baptist Church of Vero Beach on 16th Avenue. With a reception to follow. Posted online on June 1, 2026 published in Treasure Coast. James Jim Martin Bennett. James Jim Martin Bennett, aged 80, passed away peacefully of natural causes on May 25, 2026, in Fort Pierce, Florida. Jim was born on March 2, 1946, in Paris, Illinois and grew up in Chrisman, Illinois. he was a proud veteran who honorably served his country in the United States Army. Following his military service, Jim built a distinguished career as a business consultant and advisor, widely respected for his dedication to Northwest Indiana. Jim spent many meaningful years living in Chesterton, Indiana, and Union Pier, Michigan, before moving to Fort Pierce, Florida. A man of immense energy, generosity, and service, Jim left a lasting mark on every community he called home. Simultaneous celebrations of life will take place Saturday, June 6, from 3:00 p.m. at both the American Legion Post 40 in Fort Pierce, Florida, and the St. Joseph Benton Harbor Elks Lodge No. 541 in Benton Harbor, MI. A future service will be held in Paris, Illinois. Arrangements are under the direction of Hazley Funeral Home, Fort Pierce, Florida. For service details and full obituary, please visit www.hazleyfuneralhome.com. Posted online on June 4, 2026. Published in Treasure Coast. 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Posted online on May 27, 2026. Published in Treasure Coast. Jeffrey E. Futch. It is with great sadness that we announce the passing of Jeffrey E. Futch, 68, of Sebring, Florida, beloved husband, father, grandfather, family member, and friend. Jeff passed away on May 22, 2026, at the age of 68, leaving behind a legacy of love, strength, faith, and kindness that will be cherished by all who knew him. A celebration of life will be held on June 20 at 4 p.m., at Bible Fellowship Church, 3750 Hammock Road, Sebring, Florida, 33872. A reception will immediately follow at the Country Club of Sebring, Albatross, 4800 Haw Branch Road, Sebring, Florida, 33875. Family and friends are invited to join in honoring and celebrating Jeff's life. Posted online on June 4, 2026. Published in Treasure Coast. John Seaman, 72, passed away June 3, 2026. 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Posted online on June 5, 2026. Published in Treasure Coast. Catherine Kitty Barber Sutro. Catherine Kitty Barber Sutro died peacefully at her home in Vero Beach, Florida, on May 14, 2026. She was born on February 1, 1945, in New York City to Martha B. and W. Stanton Barber, and was the youngest of their three daughters by 9 years. Her childhood was spent in Morristown, New Jersey, and East Hampton, New York. Kitty was a spirited tomboy, athletic from an early age and always able to hold her own. She graduated from the Master's School in Dobbs Ferry, New York, and Bennett Junior College in Millbrook, New York. Kitty demonstrated remarkable athletic ability throughout her life. As a young girl through high school, she was an accomplished equestrian who competed in numerous regional jumping events. In her teens and early adulthood, she developed a passion for both tennis and golf, excelling at each. Her father took immense pride in her proficiency on the golf course. Golf and tennis remained central to Kitty's life, and she became club champion in both sports at multiple clubs while maintaining a low single-digit golf handicap. She was a member at Maidstone Club, Bellmead Country Club, and John's Island Club. Kitty was funny, quick-witted, and fiercely competitive, whether in sports, cards,

Tabasco, along with several lively trips to Las Vegas. In later years, she especially enjoyed Mediterranean cruises, including a cherished seaborne voyage with Sue and Joni. Kitty was married to Ogden H. Sutro for a time, and together they had their one and only son, Andrew, whom Kitty adored beyond measure. He was the center of her universe. When Andrew passed away unexpectedly in 2010, Kitty donated funds to the Cleveland Clinic Scully Welch Cancer Center in Vero Beach, Florida, to create a courtyard in his memory and honor, which is named Andrew's Garden. She maintained a close bond and connection to her daughter-in-law, Leslie, and her two granddaughters, Madeline and Mackenzie, who referred to Kitty as their Gma. Memories of visits to the beach, unending swims in Kitty's pool, and a toy box that Kitty purchased and made sure contained various toys, books, and activities for whenever her grandchildren visited will forever lace their hearts. During her adult years, Kitty lived in New York City, Nashville, Tennessee, and Vero Beach, Florida. Until recently, she spent every summer in East Hampton, New York. Kitty was preceded in death by her parents, Stanton and Rusty Barber, and her sister, Joan Barber Gray. She is survived by her sister, Suzanne Barber Bullock, her daughter-in-law, Leslie K. Sutro, her two granddaughters, Madeline and Mackenzie Sutro, and several beloved nieces and nephews. The family is deeply grateful to Jenny Knudsen for the compassionate care and friendship she provided to Kitty during the last several years of her life. Jenny, together with the wonderful team she assembled, made it possible for Kitty to remain comfortable in the home she loved, surrounded by dignity, warmth, and grace. Kitty will be buried at Cedar Lawn Cemetery in East Hampton, and a memorial service will be held at a later date. In lieu of flowers, the family asks that donations be made to the Animal Rescue Fund of the Hamptons Incorporated and the Humane Society of Vero Beach and AMP, Indian River County. Arrangements by Strunk Funeral Homes and AMP, Crematory, Vero Beach, Florida. A guest book is available at www.strunkfuneralhome.com, posted online on May 28, 2026, published in Treasure Coast. Mamie Bebe Williams, 85, Pastor Mamie Bebe Williams peacefully entered eternal rest on May 15, 2026, in Vero Beach, Florida. Born on December 20, 1940, Mamie lived a full and meaningful life. A memorial service to honor her life will be held on June 6, 2026, at 12 noon at Macedonia Baptist Church, located at 4360 30th Avenue, Vero Beach, Florida. Services are entrusted to Hortense and AMP, Mills. May her memory bring comfort and peace to all who knew her. Posted online on June 2, 2026, published in Treasure Coast. Marguerite Brady Turcuse, 58, passed away May 26, 2026. 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Posted online on May 29, 2026, published in Treasure Coast. Roberta Lynn London. Roberta Lynn London, 90, of Palm City, Florida, passed away on February 26, 2026. Known by many as Bobby, Roberta was born in Brooklyn, New York on February 6, 1936, to Morris and Dora Ratson. She grew up in Brooklyn and Queens, New York, graduating from Forest Hills High School and Queens College, where she majored in psychology. She married her former husband, the late Lawrence London, in 1956, and they raised three children in Westbury and Great Neck, New York, before he passed away in 1987. While in Westbury, Roberta was deeply involved in the community, local education, and local politics. She began making films with Westbury teenagers as part of the Narcotics Education Workshop, NEW, in the 70s, and later produced several educational films about suburban life, education, and parent-child and husband-wife relationships that would be distributed to colleges and universities. In Great Neck, she would go on to develop and produce a 10-part television series called The Sporting Life that went behind the scenes in the lives of such athletes as jockey Angel Cordero, tennis star Martina Navratilova, football lineman George Stark, and pitcher Jim Catfish Hunter. Narrated by pitcher-turned-broadcaster Jim Palmer, the series aired on public television in 1985.

0: In the years that followed, Roberta ventured into a new life in New York City, then Westchester County, and finally, in Palm City, Florida with her partner, collaborator, and husband, Don Blauvelt. During that time, she would cook magnificent meals in several unique and fabulous New York City apartments, ride a Harley-Davidson, learn to fly fish and shoot skeet, and continue to pursue a lifelong passion for film and video. Don introduced her to the Apple Lisa personal computer and she was forever hooked. In Florida, Roberta spent many years working for the Heart and Family Health Institute of Port St. Lucie as the Director of Marketing, Director of Medical Imaging and member of the leadership team. She cherished her roles at HFHI and loved being part of the local medical community. Roberta never strayed far from the camera, though, and in her later years she became an avid and award-winning floral and wildlife photographer. Her work celebrated the beauty, uniqueness, humor, joy, and peace to be found in nature and she thrilled in sharing her art with others. Roberta is survived by her husband, Donald P. Blauvelt of Palm City, Florida, her children, and their spouses, Joshua and Madeline London of Huntington Bay, New York, Jenny and Walter Adamy of Melbourne, Florida, and Matthew and Nancy London of Dix Hills, New York. She is also survived by her grandchildren, Joey London, Wally Adamy, and Tyler, Alexa, and Lily London, as well as her sister, Marlene Wertheimer, and a host of nieces and nephews. A memorial gathering celebrating Roberta's life will be held on Saturday, June 13, 2026, at 1:30 p.m., followed by a service at 2:30 p.m. at the Forest Hills Memorial Park and Palm City Chapel, 2001, Southwest Murphy Road, Palm City, Florida, 34990. To share stories or send condolences, please visit www.foresthillspalmcityflorida.com. Posted online on June 5, 2026. Published in Treasure Coast. Rosario Marrero, 85, passed away May 26, 2026. Arrangements provided by All County Funeral Home and AMP, Crematory, Stewart. Posted online on May 27, 2026. Published in Treasure Coast. Rosemary Bendekovitz Wilson. Rosemary Bendekovitz Wilson passed away on Monday, June 1, 2026 at the age of 89. She lived independently in her home until the end, and passed away as well as anyone can, in her own home, in her own bed, during the night. Rosemary was born in 1936 in Allentown, PA to immigrant parents. In the 1950s and 1960s she modeled in New York City and in Europe, and later was a successful real estate agent in Florida. She married Albert T. Wilson III and had two children, Teddy and Alicia. Rosemary was passionate about conservative politics, the right to life, the arts, gardening, her pets and her children. She was a conservative firebrand and did not mince words, if you know, you know. Rosemary is survived by her children, Ted Wilson, Maria D. Wilson, of Fuquay Arena NC and Alicia Bosher, J. Bosher, of Vero Beach FL, three grandchildren, Christina Bosher in Campo, John, Aaron Bosher, and Tristan Wilson, as well as two brothers, Joe and John Bendekovitz. Rosemary chose cremation and asked that no formal service be held for her, therefore services will be private. A mass intention at St. Helens Catholic Church will be offered on Sunday, July 19 at the 8:45 a.m. service. Given her love for her pets throughout her life, donations to the Humane Society of Vero Beach and Indian River County, https://hsvb.org, would be welcome. The family will host a memorial gathering to be announced at a later date. Otherwise, we would suggest that her friends offer up a heartfelt prayer, and that those other than her friends find a bit of forgiveness in their hearts. We expect that Rosemary will shortly be assisting St. Peter at the gates, raising funds for heaven and checking the conservative bona fides for all those seeking entrance. Posted online on June 6th. 2026. Published in Treasure Coast. Susan L. Erickson, 79, passed away May 31, 2026. 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Published in Treasure Coast. Tamara Narodetsky, 94, passed away June 4, 2026. Arrangements provided by All County Funeral Home and AMP, Crematory, Stuart, Florida. Posted online on June 5, 2026. Published in Treasure Coast Indian River Online. 5. Florida Public Dog Parks on the Treasure Coast. Here are 5 public dog parks on the Treasure Coast. Volunteer owned and run, 5 acres of off-leash green space dog park, practice fields, courts and a playground, separate areas for small or large dogs, shade, water fountains and waste station, separate areas for small or large dogs, walking trails and a dog washdown area, a 24-acre off-leash beach area so dogs can play in the sand or surf. Valeria Bartra is TC Palm's food reporter. 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Here's who won TC Palm's poll for best burritos on the Treasure Coast. Readers voted for the restaurants that serve the best burritos. Here's the results of our poll. This true Florida vacation spot should be on all tourists' lists when visitors want a true Florida vacation experience. There's one place TC Palm executive editor Adam Neal directs them to, the Sandbar in Sebastian. Not the ones throughout the Indian River Lagoon, although those are ideal. The laid-back, sand between your toes literally restaurant and watering hole at Capt Hiram's Resort on Indian River Drive. The late Tom Collins opened Capt Hiram's River Raw Bar in 1987 with 28 seats. Less than a decade later, he added the lagoon-facing sandbar and expanded the marina from 14 boat slips to 60. It's so Treasure Coast, local treasure hunters showcased their recently discovered booty there. Q. What is special about this local establishment? The Sandbar Beach Club's floor is all sand. Like any good trip to the beach, it's impossible to walk out of this local hotspot without taking some of the floor with you. That's part of the fun. It immediately puts you in that beachy mindset. Sand floor restaurants can be found across Florida, but the Sandbar is one of the only ones on the Treasure Coast. Plus, it overlooks the biodiverse lagoon. Q. Describe the atmosphere. What will patrons see when they enter? Beyond the sand floor, a Caribbean vibe is found in every corner of the sandbar. As you walk under a colorful canopy donning Captain Hiram's Sandbar, Bahamas, USA, and over a wood plank bridge with thick, marine rope handrails, you are instantly transported to a Key West-style outdoor space. Yellows, greens, and reds are on everything, from the colorful wood seats to the table manufactured out of a surfboard. The large canopy that covers the outside bar shields patrons from afternoon Florida storms. If rain persists, there is indoor seating. Q. What is it known for? What are the specialties? I'm a fan of any place you can get to by boat. Just radio the resort before approaching and a friendly dock hand will help secure your vessel. Hop out, enjoy a meal and hop back on. The sandbar is also home of the You Catch It, We Cook It. Bring your fresh catch into the restaurant and the chef can prepare it to your liking. I trust any bar/restaurant founded by someone with a name like Tom Collins. If you are looking to make poor decisions, as the menu says, you can try the Captain's Voodoo Bucket, a selection of tropical drinks served in a 32-ounce souvenir bucket. Have one too many rum drinks with the Captain Morgan statue in the middle of the bar? The adjacent Capt Hiram's Resort is a great place to wind down until the next day. Q. Does it have unique entertainment? The island sounds of steel drums and bongos are infused throughout the restaurant when there's a break from live music, which isn't often. The sandbar has not one but two stages, where live music can be heard most days. Rock artists, tribute bands, and everything in between can be found at the sandbar. So sit back, relax and enjoy the sand between your toes. Adam L. Neal is the executive editor and news director of tcpalm.com and Treasure Coast newspapers, including the Indian River Press Journal, St. Lucie News Tribune and Stuart News. Connect with him on social media via @tcpalmadamneal. Vote for the Florida restaurant with the best gourmet salad. As the temperatures climb, so does the desire for a satisfying and refreshing salad. Gourmet salads transform a simple menu item into meal with an emphasis on superior ingredients, unique flavor pairings, complex textures and a captivating aesthetic. The ingredients are fresh and are thoughtfully put together, balancing flavor and creativity. What's your favorite Treasure Coast restaurant to go to when craving a gourmet salad? If you don't see your favorite listed, type your selection into the other box. And if you can't see the poll below or you're having trouble with it, click here to go directly to it. The poll closes at 11 p.m., June 13, 2026. Vote in the TC Palm Teacher of the Week poll, June 7 to 12. Editor's note, scroll down for the poll. Welcome to TC Palm Teacher of the Week voting. TC Palm wants to recognize Treasure Coast teachers making a difference for their students and schools. Readers, parents, administrators, students, community members, and other teachers nominate their favorite teachers each week. TC Palm lists four nominated teachers, and asks readers to vote for their favorite to be named Teacher of the Week. TC Palm invites you to support your favorite teacher by voting in this poll. And then revisit it to learn about the amazing teachers on the Treasure Coast. Voting begins at 5 a.m. Sunday and ends at noon Friday. Visit this page after voting closes to find out who won. Scroll down below the poll to see information about each of this week's teachers. Having trouble with the poll? Click here to go directly to the poll. William Denton, Oslo Middle, Indian River County. What the nominator said, phenomenal teacher. He is a dedicated teacher and the students love him. We need more teachers like him. Cheryl Frey, Redeemer Lutheran School, Martin County. What the nominator said, Mrs. Frey is a true treasure of the Treasure Coast. She's an amazing teacher, educator, and mentor to the students at Redeemer. From the moment we see her smiling face and cheerful attitude at Carline, we know that our kids will be cherished and adored. Mrs. Frey continues her positivity with her warm greetings during the day. Nothing gets her down. She treats everyone with kindness, respect, and love. A true light in this world. Deborah Pelagonia, Morningside Elementary, St. Lucie County. What the nominator said, Ms. Pelagonia is an amazing teacher. She is one of the SA teachers at Morningside Elementary. She has worked with two of my sons, one now, and one 5 years ago, and she has/had so much patience with them. Both of my boys love her. My youngest, who is still in her class, told me she's one of his favorite teachers. I love that the SA teachers at Morningside are kind, supportive and caring. They want to see your child succeed. Thank you, Ms. Pelagonia. Nellie Beth Rivera, Renaissance Charter of Tradition, St. Lucie County. What the nominator said, Mrs. Rivera is an outstanding teacher that truly cares. She takes time to listen and talk to the children. Someone that goes above and beyond and loves teaching and her students. Colleen Wixon is the Indian River County Government Watchdog reporter for TC Palm and Treasure Coast newspapers. Jack Randall is TC Palm's economy and real estate reporter. You can reach him at jack.randall@tcpalm.com. Sports Online. Los Angeles Angels at LA Dodgers. Odds, picks, and predictions. The Los Angeles Angels, 24-41, and LA Dodgers, 42-23, play the finale of their three-game series Sunday at Dodger Stadium in Los Angeles, California. First pitch is at 4:10 p.m. Eastern Time. Let's analyze MLB odds around the Angels versus Dodgers odds and make our expert MLB picks and predictions for the best bets. Season series, Dodgers lead 5-0. The Dodgers got a 9-2 home win over the Angels Saturday as -350 favorites with the over, 8.5, cashing. All nine of their runs came in the first inning. DH Shohei Ohtani and CF Andy Pages each hit two-run home runs. LF Ryan Ward knocked in two RBIs after hitting a double. The Angels have lost 7 of their last 10 games. SS Zach Neto hit a solo home run during Saturday's loss, and 2B Oswald Peraza recorded a triple and one RBI. RHP Jose Soriano vs. RHP Emmett Sheehan Soriano, 6-4, 2.72 ERA, makes his 14th start. He has a 1.21 whip, 4.5 BB/9 and 10.1 K/9 in 76 innings. Sheehan, 3-2, 4.50 ERA, makes his 12th start. He has a 1.15 whip, 2.2 BB/9 and 9.6 K/9 in 58 innings. 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Sign up today. Dodgers 5, Angels 2 pass. If the Angels are going to snap their 5-game losing streak against the Dodgers, Soriano being on the mound is their best chance. The Angels' offense isn't a pushover, ranking in the top half of the majors in runs scored in home runs. Bet Dodgers, -105. As good as Soriano is, he has cooled off a bit after his hot start. Sheehan hasn't surrendered more than 4 runs in any game this season, and has allowed less than 4 in 7 of his 11 starts. The Dodgers rank in the top 5 of the majors in hits, runs scored, home runs, and batting average. Bet under 8.5, -110. A good pitching matchup should keep each offense at bay. The Dodgers are 3-7 in favor of the under in their last 10 games, and the Angels are 6-4 in favor of the over. For more sports betting picks and tips, check out sportsbookwire.com and BetFTW. 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New York Mets at San Diego Padres odds, picks and predictions. The New York Mets, 28-36, and San Diego Padres, 33-30, close out their 3-game series Sunday in San Diego, California. First pitch from Petco Park is at 4:10 p.m. Eastern Time. Let's analyze MLB odds around the Mets versus Padres odds and make our expert MLB picks and predictions for the best bets. Season series, tied 1-1 the Mets, after shutting out the Padres 5-0 in the opener Friday, got 6 innings of 1-run ball from starter Nolan McLain, but reliever Alex Warren gave up a 2-run homer in the 7th inning as the Padres won 3-2 lead. 2B Marcus Semien had 2 hits, including a solo HR in the 7th to give the Mets a 2-1 lead, only for Warren to give up the game winner. The Padres snapped a 6-game losing streak with the win. See Freddie Fermin snapped an 0-4-30 skid with his first homer of the year. Closer Mason Miller picked up his 18th save. San Diego is 2-10 in its last 12 games. RHP Huascar Brazoben vs. RHP Randy Vasquez Brazoben, 3-1, 2.25 ERA, makes his 6th start and 28th appearance. He has a 1.00 whip, 3.7 BB/9 and 7.3 K/9 in 32 innings. Vasquez, 5-3, 3.31 ERA, makes his 13th start. He has a 1.22 whip, 2.5 BB/9 and 6.9 K/9 in 65 and 1/3 innings. 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Sign up today. Padres 4, Mets 3. While the Mets are 6-3 in their last 9 games, they are 7-10 in their last 17 games. They are 13-21 on the road this season, and have not won a road series since taking 2 of 3 in Colorado against the Rockies May 4-7. The Padres are 8-4 in Vasquez starts, although they have lost his last 3 outings. Bet Padres, -110. The Padres plus 1.5, -185, are 12-6 ATS as home underdogs, and 12 of their last 15 covers were outright wins. The Mets -1.5, +150, are 9-15 ATS as road favorites. 14 of their last 15 ATS losses were also outright losses. But you get better value betting the Padres to win outright. Pass. 10 of the Padres' last 13 games have had totals below 8. 9 of the 12 starts for Vasquez, including his last 6 outings, have not reached 8 total runs. 5 of the Mets' last 8 losses have not reached 8 total runs. Bet under 7.5, -105. For more sports betting picks and tips, check out sportsbookwire.com and BetFTW. 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Cleveland Guardians at Texas Rangers odds, picks and predictions. The Cleveland Guardians, 37-29, and the Texas Rangers, 31-33, wrap up a three-game series Sunday at Globe Life Field in Arlington, Texas. First pitch is scheduled for 2:35 p.m. Eastern Time. Let's analyze MLB odds around the Guardians versus Rangers odds and make our expert MLB picks and predictions for the best bets. Season series, tied 1-1 after a 3-2 loss Friday, the Guardians picked up a 6-0 win as slight underdogs, +102, Saturday, as RHP Tanner Bibby worked 8 scoreless innings for his first victory of the season in his 14th start, chopping his ERA down from 4.57 to 4.09. 3B Jose Ramirez hit a solo homer, his 10th long ball of the season, finishing 1-for-3 with 2 runs scored and 2 walks. SS Brian Rocchio finished 2-for-4 with a solo homer out of the 9 hole. The Rangers had just 3 hits, with C. Kyle Higashioka finishing 1-for-3 from the 9 hole. The Guardians have won 3 of the first 5 games on the road trip, while going 11-3 in the past 14 outings away from home. The under has cashed in 3 in a row, while going 9-2 in the past 11 road contests. The Rangers have dropped 2 of the past 3 games after a season-high 5-game win streak from May 29 to June 2. The under has cashed in 2 in a row, while the under has a 4-3 edge in the past 7 home outings. LHP Joey Cantillo versus RHP Jacob deGrom Cantillo, 4-2, 3.92 ERA, makes his 14th start. He has a 1.45 whip, 4.9 BB/9 and 8.1 K/9 in 62 innings. DeGrom, 4-4, 3.48 ERA, makes his 13th start. He has a 1.01 whip, 1.8 BB/9 and 10.9 K/9 in 64 and 2/3 innings. 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For decades, BHQ has been helping players just like you win. 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Sign up today. Guardians 4, Rangers 3. The Guardians, +118, are a solid play against DeGrom and the Rangers in Arlington. Cantillo might be a bit overshadowed here, as the Rangers are just 6-7 versus LHP this season. DeGrom has pitched well, and this should be a pitcher's duel of sorts, but take the road team to get the job done. Avoid, as Cleveland +1.5, -185, is way too expensive, costing you nearly 2 times your potential return. If you were to use Cleveland in a multi-leg parlay, that might be okay, but avoid as a straight-up play. Under 7.5, -120, is the lean, but go with a half-unit play at most. The under has cashed in 3 of the past 5 games for the Rangers, while going 4-1 in DeGrom's past 5 outings. The total has gone low in 3 in a row for the Guardians, but be careful, as the over is 4-1 in Cantillo's previous 5 assignments. For more sports betting picks and tips, check out sportsbookwire.com and BetFTW. 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San Francisco Giants at Chicago Cubs odds, picks and predictions. The San Francisco Giants, 26-39, and the Chicago Cubs, 34-31, wrap up a three-game series Sunday at Wrigley Field in Chicago, Illinois. First pitch is scheduled for 8:30 p.m. Eastern Time, NBC/Peacock. Let's analyze MLB odds around the Giants versus Cubs odds and make our expert MLB picks and predictions for the best bets. Season series, tied 1-1 after getting annihilated 18-3 in the series opener Friday, the Cubs, -148, won March 2 Saturday as moderate favorites as the under, 7.5, cashed. Cubs CF Pete Crow Armstrong went 4-for-5 with a pair of solo home runs from the leadoff spot, collecting half of the team's 8 hits. PCA has an 11-game hitting streak, batting .400, 18-for-45, during it, and has 4 HRS in his last 4 games. Giants 1B Rafael Devers hit a solo homer, finishing 1-for-4 with a walk. The 3-2 loss in 10 innings Saturday snapped a 3-game win streak for the Giants. The under was a rarity, too, as the over is still 6-2-1 across the past 9 games, and 15-4-1 in the previous 20 outings. Despite the win Saturday, the Cubs are just 2-4 in the past 6 games, and 5-15 in the previous 20 outings. The over has a 3-1 edge in the past 4 contests, while going 7-4 in the past 11 games dating back to May 26. RHP Trevor McDonald vs. RHP Jameson Taylan McDonald, 2-3, 4.50 ERA, makes his 7th start. He has a 1.15 whip, 2.4 BB/9 and 8.2 K/9 in 34 innings. Taylan, 2-5, 5.13 ERA, makes his 13th start. He has a 1.26 whip, 2.8 BB/9 and 7.7 K/9 in 66 2/3 innings. Provided by BetMGM Sportsbook, access USA Today Sports Scores and Sports Betting Odds Hub for a full list. 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Sign up today. Cubs 5, Giants 4. The Cubs, -120, are worth playing lightly Sunday night at the friendly confines. The Cubbies have won 2 of the past 3 games, but be careful. Chicago is also just 1-4 in Talon's past 5 outings. However, the Giants are just 4-8 in the past 12 road outings. Avoid, as San Francisco +1.5, -220, will set you back more than 2 times your potential return if you need some insurance, and can't back the Giants straight up. That's way too expensive, and even as part of a multi-leg parlay, there just isn't a lot of value here. Over 8, -105, is the lean, but roll with a half-unit play at best. The over is 6-2-1 in the past 9 games for the Giants, while going 15-4-1 across the previous 20 outings. The over has cashed in 4 of the past 5 starts by McDonald. For the Cubs, the over has cashed in 3 of the past 4 outings, while the over has a 6-5 edge in the past 11 starts by Taylan. For more sports betting picks and tips, check out sportsbookwire.com and BetFTW. 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TC Palm Spring All Area, Beach Volleyball's best on the Treasure Coast. Finally, school is out for summer. Months in the classroom have given way to rest and relaxation. But before we look forward to vacations in June and July, let's look back at the school season that was. Boston Red Sox at New York Yankees odds, picks and predictions. The Boston Red Sox, 27-35, and New York Yankees, 37-26, finish their AL East Series Sunday in New York, New York. First pitch from Yankee Stadium is scheduled for 1:35 p.m. Eastern Time. Let's analyze MLB odds around the Red Sox versus Yankees odds and make our expert MLB picks and predictions for the best bets. Season series, Yankees lead 3-1. Saturday's game was postponed due to weather, so the rivals will pick up where they left off after Boston grabbed a 5-3 victory in Friday's series opener. Boston cashed as +122 road underdogs, while the total, 8, pushed. SP Sunny Gray, 6⅓ IP, 3 ER, 8 H, 2 BB, 3 K, 2 HR, improved to 7-1. 1B Wilson Contreras led the offense, going 2-for-4 with a home run and 3 RBIs. RP Aroldis Chapman slammed the door for his 13th save. The Yankees left plenty of opportunities on the table in Friday's 5-3 loss, going just 1-for-6 with runners in scoring position and stranding 7 runners. CF Trent Grisham and DH Ben Rice each hit solo HRS, but the offense couldn't.
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2: Hello, I'm Bruce, and this is news from the New York Times for Friday, June 5th. John Bolton reaches deal to plead guilty over classified information. The former Trump National Security Advisor plans to plead guilty to a count of illegal retention of classified information, which could result in a fine and possibly prison time of up to 5 years. By Devlin Barrett and Michael S. Schmidt. John R. Bolton, a national security advisor to President Trump in his first term, has reached a tentative deal with prosecutors to plead guilty to mishandling classified information when he compiled notes for a book that was harshly critical of the president, according to two people familiar with the matter. A notice in Maryland Federal Court, where Mr. Bolton was indicted last year, indicates he is now scheduled for a re-arraignment, a hearing that can signal a planned guilty plea. The hearing is set for June 26th. Under the terms of the plea deal, which still requires approval from a judge, Mr. Bolton plans to plead guilty to a single count of illegal retention of classified information and pay a fine, facing anywhere from no prison time to 5 years of incarceration when he is sentenced, according to people familiar with the negotiations, who spoke on condition of anonymity because they were not authorized to discuss them. If Mr. Bolton had gone to trial and lost, he could have faced decades in prison. The plea would provide President Trump perhaps his most significant victory in his campaign to prosecute his perceived enemies, which so far has largely foundered once cases hit the courts. But the case against Mr. Bolton, who has emerged as a persistent critic of Mr. Trump since leaving the administration in 2019, was always different from others that Mr. Trump has pushed the Justice Department to prosecute. The investigation into him was also pursued and gained momentum under the Biden administration, when U.S. intelligence agencies gathered what former officials have described as troubling evidence. A Justice Department spokesperson declined to comment. The original 18-count indictment against Mr. Bolton accused him of using personal email and a messaging app to share more than 1,000 pages of notes, which included national defense information, with two family members who did not have security clearances. The information was shared as part of Mr. Bolton's effort to write a memoir of his time in the first Trump White House. Those relatives were Mr. Bolton's wife and daughter, according to people familiar with the matter. They spoke on the condition of anonymity to describe details of the case that were not in court filings. After his indictment, Mr. Bolton said he was being treated unfairly by an administration determined to use the justice system to silence the president's critics. His lawyer, Abby Lowell, said the issues in the case had been investigated years ago and had not been deemed worthy of criminal charges. The indictment charged that, as he wrote notes for his 2020 book, The Room Where It Happened, Mr. Bolton indicated that he knew he was describing carefully guarded government secrets. One entry by Mr. Bolton began, "The intel briefer said," while another read, "While in the Situation Room, I learned." The Trump administration fought unsuccessfully to prevent the publication of Mr. Bolton's book. The criminal investigation ultimately focused not on what was in the published manuscript, but what Mr. Bolton had written in private notes. Unlike some other investigations involving classified information, including charges filed in 2023 against Mr. Trump, Mr. Bolton was not accused of retaining the secret documents themselves, but rather of keeping diaries and sending emails that mentioned details of his daily work in national security. Mr. Bolton's emails, however, were later hacked by someone associated with the government of Iran, the indictment said. A representative for Bolton notified the U.S. government of the hack in or about July 2021, but did not tell the U.S. government that the account contained national defense information, including classified information, that Bolton had placed in the account from his time as National Security Advisor, according to the filing. One surreal section of the indictment described Mr. Bolton apparently being taunted by his hacker. A message on July 25th, 2021 warned, "I do not think you would be interested in the FBI being aware of the leaked content of John's email, some of which have been attached." The email went on to declare, "This could be the biggest scandal since Hillary's emails were leaked, but this time on the GOP side. Contact me before it's too late." A representative for Mr. Bolton forwarded the email to the FBI. CNN had reported the plea deal earlier. Republicans begin to test the limits of Trump's power by flexing their own. The president's unilateral and retributive style of governing is starting to hit a wall in both chambers of Congress. By Katie Rogers. On a tour through Asia last fall, President Trump took a moment on the world stage to celebrate a legislative victory at home. After months of iron-fisted pressure, he had compelled Republicans to pass legislation that cut taxes and slashed into the country's social safety network. I said, put it all in one bill, and if we get it done, we're done for 4 years, Mr. Trump said during an October speech in Tokyo. We don't need anything more from Congress in terms of that. Ever since, Mr. Trump has been intent on testing that theory, daring lawmakers to defy him, and doing his best to vanquish them from office if they do. But after a retributive romp through primary season, Mr. Trump's style of governing, unilateral and often impatient, has collided with restive Republicans who seem to be exacting some political vengeance of their own. On Wednesday evening, four House Republicans sided with Democrats to demand Mr. Trump withdraw U.S. forces from the conflict with Iran or win approval from Congress, rebuking a president who has repeatedly said he does not need congressional authorization to continue the conflict. That came on the heels of another high-profile setback, a Republican revolt against a $1.8 billion fund to reward Trump supporters who claim political persecution by Democrats. Many Republican senators had indicated that they would not move forward with plans to fund Mr. Trump's immigration agenda unless those plans were axed. This week, Todd Blanche, the acting attorney general, said the administration would abandon the effort. But on Wednesday, just as the Senate moved to debate an immigration bill that they had held up because of the fund, Mr. Trump told reporters in the Oval Office that he wasn't quite sure if the fund was dead or on hold. I love it, he told a reporter who asked about the pot of money, effectively jamming his foot in the way of a door lawmakers had hoped to close. I think it's so important. No wonder Republicans want to put something in writing. Senator John Cornyn of Texas, a Republican whom Mr. Trump helped dispatch during the primaries, shared a Wall Street Journal editorial on social media earlier in the day, calling on Congress to pass legislation to kill the fund. The way to ensure the Trump Retribution Fund is more than mostly dead would be for Congress to put a stake through it, Mr. Cornyn wrote, echoing the editorial. The senator has been posting up a storm about the concept of betrayal in recent days. Last week, he shared a fable about a frog who was wronged by a scorpion. Senator Bill Cassidy of Louisiana, who voted in favor of impeaching Mr. Trump in 2021 and lost his primary, also supports legislation that would kill the fund. You want to make sure it's really dead, he told reporters. On other matters of national security, several Republicans pushed back on Mr. Trump's decision to appoint Bill Pulte to serve as the acting director of national intelligence. In his role as director of the Federal Housing Finance Agency, Mr. Pulte publicized the personal mortgage information of several prominent Trump critics and pushed for federal investigations into them. Senator Tom Tillis of North Carolina said in a CNBC interview on Wednesday morning that he did not believe Mr. Pulte has a prayer of being confirmed by the Senate. Mr. Tillis announced that he would not run for re-election last year after coming under threat from Mr. Trump for opposing the sweeping tax bill the president crowed about in Japan. He said that Mr. Trump's decision to appoint Mr. Pulte had jeopardized congressional efforts to extend a high-profile warrantless surveillance law, which is scheduled for debate later this month. "I am tired of amateur hour," Mr. Tillis said of the Trump administration. Later, Mr. Tillis told reporters, "I feel like there are people advising the president as if there is no election in November." Davis Engel, a White House spokesman, defended Mr. Trump's choice. "The president chooses the best and most talented people to serve in his cabinet. That is why this administration has achieved record successes for the American people," Mr. Engel said in a statement. "Bill Pulte is a great selection, and he will do a great job on behalf of the American people." Mr. Engel added that holding up a vote on the surveillance law puts America's national security at risk, and it is shameful that some Democrats are threatening to put partisan politics ahead of the safety of the American people. With 5 months until the midterm elections, Mr. Trump's advisors are betting that voters will see all of this as classic Washington dysfunction, born out of disloyalty to Mr. Trump. As evidence, those advisors have pointed to the trail of politicians who found themselves losing to Trump-backed challengers. Outside of the White House bubble, others warn that Mr. Trump's primary season strength predicated on mobilizing voters from the deepest red depths of his base may already be evaporating. Representative Randy Feenstra of Iowa, who received a late endorsement from Mr. Trump, lost his primary race to his challenger, Zach Lahn, a conservative political operative and farmer. Mike Murphy, a Republican strategist, saw Mr. Feenstra's loss as a sign that the administration's policies have hit agricultural communities, particularly the rounds of tariffs and rising oil prices from the U.S. war in Iran. Mr. Murphy said that those policies, compounded with Mr. Trump's unpopularity, have weakened Republicans more than the White House has admitted. "He's a gorilla in the Republican primaries, but he is a wounded sparrow among the general electorate," he said of Mr. Trump. He said this has resulted in Republican senators trying to move away from Mr. Trump's more politically toxic efforts. "The real politic of this is, get me some distance from Trump," he added. Lamar Alexander, the retired Republican senator of Tennessee, who served until 2021, said that the president still has the opportunity to work with a chamber that agrees with him 99% of the time to preserve his legacy. "He needs to take advice from independent-minded people rather than just people who work for him and who he can fire," he said in an interview. "Purging senators who support him is not a good path toward creating a legacy that he will be proud of when he leaves." Trump administration sees striking exodus of legal talent. The departure of more than 10,000 federal lawyers has left some agencies without sufficient staff and has boosted the ranks of state attorneys general offices and advocacy groups. By Eileen Sullivan and Andrea Fuller. President Trump's upheaval of the federal government has led to an exodus of more than 10,000 lawyers since the beginning of 2025, a striking loss of legal talent that has left some agencies pushing to find attorneys to carry out his agenda. Roughly one in five lawyers who worked in the government at the end of 2024 had left by March of this year, according to a New York Times analysis of federal employment data. Along with the usual retirements and turnover in the federal workforce, the last year saw deep staffing cuts and the resignations of some staff members who objected to Mr. Trump's policies. Their departures show how rapidly the president has eroded the image of the federal government as the gold standard for lawyers seeking public service roles. Instead, many of those looking for such work are flocking to the offices of Democratic state attorneys general and nonprofits that are challenging the administration policies in the courts, boosting Mr. Trump's opponents with seasoned lawyers. There's all this awareness that people in the federal government are dissatisfied, are angry, are frustrated, and want no part of it, said Phil Weiser, Colorado's attorney general, who has hired 22 lawyers from across the federal government in the last year. That's translating directly to people saying, I want to be part of organizations that actually operate with integrity, that people want to be part of, that people feel good about doing the right thing. Wariness of the Trump administration is also palpable inside law schools, where many aspiring lawyers who would have once jumped at the chance to hold a federal government job are seeking alternative paths, according to faculty members and students. A lot of people my age are asking, is it worth getting a job, and will that help career-wise, having 1 year of Trump administration experience on your resume? Said Matthew Duray, who described himself as a conservative Republican and just finished his first year at George Mason University's Antonin Scalia School of Law. Or will that hurt? And that's the question I guess everyone's asking. And that's the bet you have to make ahead of time. But it's hard to know long term. Departures outpace hires. While federal agencies brought on about 3,200 lawyers since the beginning of 2025, departures still outpaced hiring, data shows. Lawyers also exited the government at a faster rate than turnover in the overall workforce. All told, the federal government employed about 37,000 civilian lawyers at the end of March, 17% fewer than it did at the end of 2024. The Justice Department, which employs more than a quarter of all government lawyers, saw the largest decline in raw numbers. But other agencies, including the Department of Education, the Consumer Financial Protection Bureau, and the Department of Housing and Urban Development, lost an even greater share of attorneys. The only

agenda. But the deficit of lawyers has also meant that there are fewer of them available to defend the administration's policies in court and to enforce laws across the government. There are a lot of things that just can't get done without lawyers. Appearances in court, reviewing of regulations, said Eric Hines, a former lawyer at the Department of Housing and Urban Development, who was fired last year after raising concerns internally about fair housing lawyers being reassigned to other offices. As of March, the agency employed 40% fewer lawyers than it did at the end of 2024. The Education Department, which shed more than half of its lawyers since the end of 2024, now needs more attorneys for its Civil Rights Division to clear a backlog of discrimination cases, Linda McMahon, the Education Secretary, recently told Congress. The Justice Department, which saw its attorney ranks shrink by a fifth, has relaxed its hiring requirements for some positions. We are fast-tracking applications to bring talented professionals on board, Harmeet K. Dhillon, the Assistant Attorney General for the Justice Department's Civil Rights Division, declared in a recruiting ad posted on social media this spring. But the overt political pressure inside the Justice Department to carry out Mr. Trump's retribution agenda has turned off some potential candidates. Scott Bork, who just finished his first year at Georgetown University Law Center, said he declined a Justice Department internship this summer. A lot of people I've spoken to just in the last few months have said that they would look down on a person if they had a federal job on their resume that they started during this administration, he said. And some people have explicitly said they would see a person willing to go to work at this DOJ as somebody they couldn't trust. To bring in more lawyers for the entire government, the Office of Personnel Management recently launched a legal talent recruiting network for people to learn about openings and to put them on the radar of hiring managers. So far, that outreach has drawn the interest of just 300 people, the agency's spokeswoman said. The White House did not respond directly to questions about the climate that has led so many lawyers to leave, or about whether the administration is struggling to hire new ones. Abigail Jackson, a White House spokeswoman, said in a statement that the administration remains totally dedicated to empowering and hiring hard-working Americans who are committed to public service and delivering on the president's many promises to the American people. The individuals who are hired are extremely qualified and talented, she said. Not a sustainable situation. Mr. Trump's willingness to blow through traditional guardrails and upend the mission of federal agencies has created a volatile environment far different than what many career lawyers said they experienced in his first administration. I was pretty blindsided by Trump 2.0, said Brandon Jones Cobb, a former Environmental Protection Agency Clean Air Act lawyer. All of the enforcement cases I've been developing for years were just on permanent pause, Mr. Jones Cobb said.

0: he left the agency during the summer of 2025 to go work for a nonprofit organization, the Center for Biological Diversity. He recently sued the EPA over not enforcing air pollution controls. The EPA's legal ranks shrank by about a quarter between the end of 2024 and this March. Some young lawyers looking to launch their careers are acutely aware of the federal government's shift in enforcement priorities, particularly on the environment. It didn't seem to be the right mesh of what I, and perhaps others, ideologically believed in doing, said Stanley Shaw, a recent graduate of the University of California Irvine School of Law. He said he was also worried that if he took a job as an environmental lawyer at the Justice Department, he could be reassigned to conduct civil immigration enforcement. He, too, has turned his focus to looking for work with state and local governments and nonprofits. For lawyers committed to a particular enforcement mission, the federal government may not be the right place for them to work, said Kara Peterson, a former lawyer at the Consumer Financial Protection Bureau. At least, not right now, said Ms. Peterson, who works at Project Borrowers, an advocacy group focused on student debt and predatory lending. The agency had fewer than 200 lawyers in March, a loss of more than 50% from the Biden administration. It currently has just two openings posted on its website. Some prospective applicants have also been rattled by the departures of high-profile attorneys inside the administration. Earlier this month, the General Counsel of the Treasury Department, Brian Morrissey, resigned hours after the government announced it was creating a $1.8 billion fund expected to benefit Mr. Trump's allies, a maneuver the administration said resolved the president's pending lawsuit against the Internal Revenue Service over the leaking of his tax records. On Friday, a federal judge reopened the case, saying she wanted to examine allegations that the deal was based on deception. We're seeing a lot of alarm about the recent damage to the tax system and the rule of law, said Chai-Ching Huang, the executive director of the Tax Law Center at New York University, and people who want to be part of making things right. But they're looking for guidance on whether there's even a viable path to doing that. George Washington University's Law School, which is about a 15-minute walk from the White House, is now helping students who want to go into public service find opportunities with state legislatures or city councils. What we have done in response, and we have to move nimbly because of our focus on public service, is we broaden the net of the kinds of public service jobs we can prepare and place our students in, said Dana Bowen Matthew, the dean of the law school. Andrew Mergen, the director of the Emmett Environmental Law and Policy Clinic at Harvard Law School, said that he recognizes more people from his government career when he is doing video calls with nonprofit organizations and environmental advocates. I know 2/3 of the people because they were my colleagues at DOJ, said Mr. Mergen, who spent more than 30 years at the Justice Department. This is a remarkable shift in talent out of the federal government to other places. Mr. Weiser, the Colorado Attorney General and another Justice Department veteran, said the changes were both an opportunity for attorneys general like him and a painful reality. We're getting talent we wouldn't have gotten, and we're getting expertise that's valuable, Mr. Weiser said. He noted that Colorado and other states successfully obtained a verdict against the concert giant Live Nation after the federal government backed out of the case mid-trial and settled. The states are able to pick up some of the slack, but this is not a sustainable situation, he added. We need a Justice Department with high-quality legal talent that operates with integrity. Hezbollah's fiber optic drones expose cracks in Israeli defenses. The Lebanese militant group's attacks have caught Israelis off guard, forcing its political and military leaders to scramble for solutions. By Adam Raskin and Nathan Odenheimer. An explosive drone snaked between the hills of southern Lebanon before striking an Israeli armored personnel carrier. 2 days later, another slammed into a tank. 3 days after that, a third pounded into a missile defense system. Each day, multiple drones attack Israeli forces, the Israeli military has said, with the lethal effect. In the past week alone, they have killed 3 soldiers. The relentless drone attacks by Hezbollah, the Iran-backed Lebanese militant group, have exposed cracks in Israel's defenses, shocking its public and forcing a rushed search for solutions by its military and political leaderships. They have sown fear among Israeli ground troops in Lebanon and challenged Israel's long-standing air superiority in Lebanese skies. The drones have also revealed a shortcoming in Israel's strategy to seize territory in southern Lebanon, build a buffer zone, and displace Hezbollah militants beyond the range of anti-tank missiles that have plagued tens of thousands of civilians living in northern Israel. The drone onslaught, however, was no surprise. As early as 2024, military officers warned that Hezbollah would likely start using drones that are controlled through thin fiber optic cables to evade electronic jamming, according to 3 Israeli officials who insisted on anonymity because they were not authorized to speak with the media. Fiber optic drones have also become commonplace on the battlefield in Ukraine. Despite the warnings, the military's top brass appeared to do little to prepare for the threat, the official said. When Israeli soldiers started facing daily drone attacks in April, the military still had not adopted simple countermeasures that are routine in Ukraine, like suspending protective nets over stationary soldiers and equipment. 2 years ago, we discussed how Hezbollah would deploy these drones, said Guy Hazzard, a reserve brigadier general who led an effort in the Israeli military to learn lessons between 2024 and 2025. but the security establishment needs a slap in the face to wake up. Though it largely held its fire over the past year, despite repeated Israeli strikes, Hezbollah, set back by a 2024 war, has reemerged as a fighting force. After the U.S.-Israeli war on Iran began in late February, the militant group started firing rockets and drones at Israel. The Israeli military advanced deeper into Lebanon in a bid to stop Hezbollah's attack. It has taken over dozens of villages in southern Lebanon and carried out widespread demolitions. The Israeli military has said its attacks target Hezbollah, but Israel Katz, Israel's defense minister, said the approach in southern Lebanon was meant to emulate tactics used by the military in Gaza, where entire neighborhoods were reduced to rubble. Over 3,400 people have been killed in Lebanon, according to the health ministry, which does not distinguish between combatants and civilians, and the government says more than 1 million have been displaced. And yet, Hezbollah has managed to strike the military with its drone attacks on Israeli territory, which have killed at least 10 soldiers and one civilian since April. In a statement, the Israeli military said that it takes the drone threat very seriously, and that it was trying to find solutions to what it described as a complex technological and operational challenge. Hezbollah has boasted about inflicting pain on Israel's technologically advanced military with low-cost drones. This challenge started to shake the occupation army, Hassan Hajazi, the Arab affairs editor for El Manar, a TV channel owned by Hezbollah, said in an interview in May with El Manar. In a statement, a Hezbollah spokesman said that the drones have weakened the spirit of Israeli soldiers, and in May alone, Hezbollah published more than 30 videos of drones attacking Israeli military personnel and equipment. The videos, featuring dramatic music for maximum propaganda effect, appear to show stealthy drones zeroing in on Israeli soldiers. In one video, recorded on May 9th, a drone approaches a military post in Shlomi, a town in northern Israel, and a soldier runs as fast as he can toward a fortified room. The drone crashes just as he reaches the entrance to the room. The video cuts off the moment the drone crashes, leaving it unclear whether the soldier was harmed. In response to mounting public criticism, Prime Minister Benjamin Netanyahu said he had ordered the establishment of a special team of experts to address the drone threat. I told them something that surprised them a bit. You have an unlimited budget, he said at a meeting with government ministers in mid-May. However much it costs, it costs. In the past, Hezbollah used radio signals to control attack drones, which the military could disable through electronic jammings. Now, the group mounts drones with explosives and spools of fiber optic cable that unwind as they fly toward their targets, with an operator at the other end. Because these drones do not rely on radio signals, the main defense against them is to shoot them down or sever the cables. Soldiers on the ground have little time to try to shoot down the drones before they explode. The drone war came to the Israel-Hezbollah front after being pioneered and highly developed in combat between Ukraine and Russia. While drones used in that conflict can fly as far as about 50 miles, three Israeli officials said Hezbollah's fiber optic drones so far had a range of only 12 miles. In January of last year, Ukrainian military officers visited Israel to explain how their military confronted the threat from Russian drones, according to two Ukrainian officials who spoke on the condition of anonymity to discuss internal deliberations. In recent weeks, Israeli officials asked Ukraine to send another delegation, but the Ukrainian government conditioned a second visit on Israel increasing support for Ukraine's air defenses, according to the Ukrainian officials. The Israeli Defense Ministry declined to comment. Experts are now warning that the next big challenge for Israel is a tool that Ukraine is using to bring the fight to Russia and could be adopted by Hezbollah. Ukrainians have been incorporating SIM cards, like those in cellular phones, in drones for their offensive attacks on Russian territory. Analysts say that by using the mobile network, Ukraine was able to attack Russia from hundreds of miles away, and, in some cases, Russia had to shut down cellular networks across entire regions to counter them. "We can't wait to find a solution to this threat," said Mr. Hazard, who recently published a book about how the military has neglected its ground forces. "We must act now." Former Israeli security officials said that the threat from Hezbollah's drones was overlooked as attention was directed at more pressing concerns like Iran's ballistic missile program. "Israel had to prepare for many other challenges," said Brigadier General Shesha Sochat, a former commander of the Israeli military's air and missile defense forces. "At the end of the day, these drones can kill and cause damage, but they're a tactical threat, not a strategic one. They won't defeat us, but they can harm our morale." From industrial gem to ruined shell, a city reveals Venezuela's decay. Cumana was once an economic hub, producing Toyota Land Cruisers and exporting food across South America. Now it's on the brink of disaster as public services collapse. By Simon Romero. Drinking water in Cumana is running extremely low. Daily blackouts plague the city. Wind howls through the looted remains of its once illustrious university. Scavengers sift through garbage dumps for scraps of food. Much of Cumana, a city in eastern Venezuela, once a crown jewel of the country's industrial base, has the air of a battle-scarred war zone. This coastal city is a starkly different world from Caracas, the capital, which is on the cusp of an upswing that is largely insulated from the decay across much of Venezuela. After U.S. forces ousted and captured former leader Nicolas Maduro in January, oil men and crypto tycoons have been rushing to Caracas to explore deals. Cumana tells a very different story, that of the gutted economy in the rest of the country that might take generations to rebuild. In May, I drove across eastern Venezuela, a dawn-to-dusk trip through more than 20 military and police checkpoints to see living conditions outside the capital firsthand. You know those missile strikes in Ukraine they're always talking about? Said Jose Luis Sanchez, 56, the president of Cumana's Association of Economists, a business group. With a hint of gallows humor, he added, sometime we say our city looks like Kiev. It was not bombing that laid waste too much of Cumana. Instead, one-party rule, disastrous economic management, and an ideological vengeance campaigns are to blame, say those who now openly express dissent in the city of 500,000 people as Venezuela's authoritarian restrictions on freedom of expression start to ease. When Hugo Chavez rose to power 27 years ago, Cumana figured among other industrial hubs like Ciudad Guamana and Valencia in helping to make Venezuela a regional power. Cumana was an epicenter of the industrial fishing and canning industry for the entire Caribbean basin, processing a staggering amount of the tuna and sardines consumed across South America. Shipyards that built commercial fishing vessels were thriving. Cumana's major point of pride was a Toyota plant churning out Land Cruisers, the legendary four-wheel drive vehicles that became a staple across Venezuela. Then Mr. Chavez embarked on a wave of state takeovers of private companies, a linchpin in his plan of building a socialist economy under his control. Cumana and the surrounding state of Sucre, a Chavista bastion, became a laboratory for these efforts. Expropriations initially aimed at guaranteeing domestic food security starved Cumana's canning industry of private capital, collapsing production at other state-owned companies elsewhere in Venezuela, then deprived the canneries of what they needed most, metal cans. Many canneries are now either limping along or temporarily shut down or completely abandoned, like one in the Cagugay neighborhood, adding to Cumana's landscape of ruin. Toyota's assembly plant, paralyzed repeatedly by government-supported strikes and union standoffs, scaled back in phases. The spiraling of the economy into hyperinflation a decade ago finally forced it and its entire ecosystem of local suppliers to close. With its manufacturing sector eviscerated, Cumana now relies, like much of the country, on Venezuela's government for its basic needs. This new chapter is not going well. A rock slide in February inside a tunnel at the reservoir supplying Cumana's water triggered a collapse across the system. Unable to fix the problem, officials ordered a severe rationing program aimed at preserving whatever water could be trucked in. Scenes of chaos now accompany the arrival of these trucks, with residents pleading, sometimes screaming, to be allowed to fill up plastic jugs. Soldiers grasping semi-automatic rifles stand at the ready to prevent clashes from breaking out. When public trucks do not arrive, private tanker trucks fill the gap. But inflationary pressures have caused water prices to skyrocket, with a single 20-liter jug costing as much as $8, a significant burden for families already subsisting on low wages and a $240 monthly subsidy from the government. Those who cannot afford bottled water are forced to trek to public collection points or makeshift wells. Businesses have shut down. Schools have suspended classes because facilities lack water for basic sanitation and bathrooms. Yemileth Sotillo, 43, a maid who lives in Brisas del Golfo, a squatter settlement, said she had expected things to improve after U.S. forces captured Mr. Maduro in January and replaced him with Delcy Rodriguez, his vice president. But the water crisis made an already bad situation much worse, she said. Todavía no se ve queso en la tostada, Ms. Sotillo said, using a popular Venezuela expression that can be loosely translated as, you still don't see cheese in the grilled cheese. Another way to put it, nothing is better yet. Others in Brisas del Golfo said they were afraid to speak to a reporter. They said they still feared retribution from the leaders of their communal council, the organizational cell in Venezuela that manages local governance and serves as the eyes and ears at the street level for the governing party. Council leaders monitor social media posts and everyday conversations, these residents said, and could limit subsidies like basic food staples or cooking fuel if they believe someone is disloyal to the state. Another tragic symbol of Cumaná's dysfunction is the campus of the Universidad de Oriente, founded in 1958, when Venezuela entered a period of democratic renewal. Situated on a hill overlooking the Caribbean, it became one of Latin America's most important marine research centers. Once serving more than 15,000 students, now it lies mostly in ruins. After emerging as a center for anti-government protests, local authorities retaliated around a decade ago by allowing scavengers to steal items like copper wiring, air conditioning units, bathroom fixtures and pipes, former professors and students said. When protests reignited a few years later, so did the looting. I'm sorry, but that's all we have time for today. I hope to be reading to you again in the very near future.
1: 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Our mailing address is 3209 Virginia Avenue, Fort Pierce, Florida, 34981. 3209 Virginia Avenue, Fort Pierce, Florida, 34981. 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
2: Hello, my name is Lily, and today I will be reading USA Today newspaper, published on June 5th, 2026. And we are starting off with this first article written by Betty Lynn Fisher, titled "Surging Costs Bite into Pet Adoptions." Olivia Sablon would do anything for her 3-year-old golden retriever, Lemon, including cutting other parts of her budget. "She's my whole world," says Sablon, 27, a postdoctoral student in Seattle studying atmospheric science. Sablon rescued and adopted Lemon when the pup was 10 months old. But pets aren't cheap. Pet ownership is increasingly becoming more expensive, a new Bank of America Institute analysis finds. As costs, including veterinary care, go up, there has been a pullback on pet adoption rates and pet ownership, which may signal that affordability is playing a larger role among animal lovers, the Bank of America Institute said. The U.S. pet market is still steadily growing, but at a slower pace, with 95 million households, around 71% of Americans, owning a pet. Spending for pets hit $158 billion in 2025, according to the National Pet Owner Survey by the American Pet Products Association, cited in the Bank of America analysis. Dog ownership is ahead of other pets at 68%, according to a survey from Civic Science. Cats were the second most popular pet at 46%, while ownership of fish, birds, and small mammals was less common. Pet ownership is strong, but as is the case for many other facets of people's budgets, the cost of caring for pets is rising, Taylor Bowley, a Bank of America Institute economist, told USA Today. Affordability constraints are increasingly shaping whether consumers are adding a pet to their household or how they shop for that pet, Bowley says. Bank of America Global Research found that pet adoptions slowed in the first half of 2025, with pet adoptions declining modestly year over year and cat adoptions staying stable. Bank of America data also shows that the share of households with pets has declined over the past 2 years, with the sharpest drop of nearly 0.7% from 2025 to 2026 among lower-income households. The biggest pet cost increase for owners is in veterinary care. Spending on pet goods and services is increasing. Spending at pet stores was up 1% year over year in April, according to Bank of America data. The biggest increase for pet owners came in veterinary care. Consumer spending at veterinary services rose nearly 6% year over year, according to the data. Some of that increase, according to Bank of America Global Research, is consolidation of veterinary services to private equity firms, which it said can erode competition and increase prices. But spending on pets differed among income groups. Spending in pet stores in April for lower-income millennials dropped a little more than 2%, compared with a 1% increase for higher-income millennials, according to Bank of America data. For Gen X, shoppers saw about a 0.6% drop compared with a 1.8% increase for higher-income Gen Xers. The variation reflects selective spending, with households adjusting their outlays on discretionary categories like toys, accessories, and supplies, depending on the difference in their budgets, the report said. Bowley said millennials and Gen Xers may be in the crosswinds of caring for children, aging parents, and pets, which can all put a strain on already tight budgets. Where you live can affect pet care costs. The Bank of America Institute, using card data on a pet store, pet insurance, and veterinary spending across 20 large core-based statistical areas relative to the national average, put Seattle on the top of the list. The average monthly spending in Seattle in the first 4 months of 2026 was nearly 23% above the monthly national average. Portland, Oregon, and Portland, Maine landed in second and third. On the other end of the spectrum for pet owners, Atlanta, Dallas, and Orlando, Florida, were below national averages for pet spending, hovering around 10% less. Differences in pet spending likely reflect regional differences in cost of living, Bowley said. For animal lovers, furry friends are worth the sacrifice. Sablon, who chronicles her life with Lemon on social media, recently outlined her monthly costs for pet ownership. She acknowledges that her costs for Lemon are pretty low compared with others she has seen, coming in at $118.73 a month. Costs include food, flea, and heartworm medication, and pet insurance. She grooms Lemon herself, which helps her save money. Sablon mostly works from home, but says that if she needed to send Lemon to doggy daycare, that would add significantly to her bills. Still, Sablon says, she believes she and other pet owners would cut other parts of their budgets to care for their furry companions. People are going to continue to pay it because we love our dogs, and you're not going to just cut out those costs because they start costing more. Next up, we have this article by Doyle Rice titled, "How Crucial Was Weather to Success of D-Day? Fate of War and World Hinged on One Forecast." To go or not to go. June 2026 marked 82 years since General Dwight D. Eisenhower's chief meteorologist, Group Captain James Martin Stagg, made one of the most important weather forecasts of all time. Defying his colleagues, he advised Ike to postpone the invasion of Normandy by one day from June 5, 1944 to June 6, because of uncertain weather conditions. This important decision is the subject of the new movie Pressure, starring Brendan Fraser as Ike, now out in theaters. The real-life D-Day was a Herculean effort to reclaim a critical part of Europe from the Nazis and turn the tide of World War II. Stagg, who was actually a geophysicist by training, and his fellow British and American meteorologists were operating without any of the technology and equipment that today's forecasters take for granted, such as satellites, weather radar, computer modeling, and instant communications. Relying mainly on surface observations from military and civilian weather observers in the British Isles and in Western Europe, and a few military observers at sea, predicting the weather more than a day or two in advance in that era was unrealistic. Additionally, weather prediction in England and Europe, especially before the advent of satellites, was much trickier than forecasting in the United States. In America, even in that era, weather systems could be tracked for days after hitting the West Coast and moving east, while European forecasters were often operating blind with the empty ocean to the west. Predicting the exact timing, track, and strength of these storms put Group Captain Stagg and his colleagues under almost unimaginable pressure and conflict, according to the book The Forecast for D-Day, with the fate of the war and perhaps the world hanging in the balance. What troubled the meteorologists in the days leading up to D-Day was a parade of storms that barreled across the Atlantic and into the British Isles, any one of which would have stirred up the dangerous waters of the English Channel, where the fleet was gathering, and provided unwelcome cloud cover for the aerial assault of Normandy. The invasion was originally scheduled for the morning of June 5th, but the weather forecast was bad enough for Stagg to advise Ike to postpone it by one day, despite protests from his fellow meteorologists, who felt the weather would be good enough for the mission to take place. Why was the weather forecast so crucial for the invasion? According to meteorologist and weather historian Sean Potter, like many military operations, the success of the Normandy landings on D-Day hinged heavily upon the weather. D-Day, however, was no ordinary military operation. Each component of the invasion, naval, air, and land forces, had its own weather requirements. Quote, a forecast that might mean ideal conditions for the bombers, for example, might not take into account the needs of the seaborne invasion, Potter told USA Today via email. The invasion also depended on a narrow combination of tides, moonlight, cloud cover, wind, and sea conditions that occurred only during a limited window of opportunity. How challenging was the forecast with 1940s technology? While the weather forecasting has seen vast improvements in the two decades before D-Day, most notably with the development of the polar front theory of how storms develop, there were still limitations that made forecasting for D-Day a real challenge, Potter explained. Forecasters today have advantages of radar, satellites, and other advanced technologies, including numerical weather prediction, to help them make accurate predictions. None of these were available to the D-Day forecasters, he added. Another challenge was that one of the three Allied forecasting teams that contributed to the D-Day forecast, led by American Irving Crick, relied primarily on a technique known as analog forecasting, where they compared the weather situation at hand with similar scenarios in the past to determine what might happen. Quote, by 1944, analog forecasting was viewed with skepticism by many meteorologists, and was largely being replaced by other, more modern methods, Potter said. Looking back, how accurate was the forecast? In the end, the forecasters did identify a crucial break in the weather that allowed the invasion to take place, though conditions remained rough and far from ideal and not entirely as predicted. Potter explains, a 2020 paper published in the Bulletin of the American Meteorology Society, or Meteorological Society, suggests the forecast for D-Day was essentially right for the wrong reason. The author of the paper, Swedish meteorologist Anders Persson, reviewed transcripts of telephone discussions between the Allied forecasting teams and concluded that while forecasters accurately predicted a break in the weather on June 6th, they misunderstood why it would occur. They believed the storm system that had delayed the invasion would move away and be replaced by higher pressure and improving conditions. Instead, the storm lingered over the invasion area but weakened slightly, producing weather that remained marginal yet still acceptable for Eisenhower's decision to proceed. How accurate is the new movie in depicting the events of that time? Overall, the movie is very accurate in its portrayal of the role weather played in planning for D-Day and the challenges forecasters faced in predicting it, Potter said. It did take some liberties, such as suggesting that James Stagg, Eisenhower's chief meteorological advisor, played by Andrew Scott, didn't get involved in the forecasting for D-Day until several days prior to the invasion. In fact, he had been involved for months. It also likely over-dramatizes the tension and conflict between Stagg and his American counterpart, Irving Crick, Potter said. There were disagreements, but they were kept mainly professional. One thing the film does a very good job of is conveying the sense of uncertainty that Stagg had in the forecasts he presented to Eisenhower. Understanding forecast uncertainty is still an important part of making decisions when weather is a factor. What if they had delayed D-Day? As noted, while far from perfect, the weather on the morning of June 6th was good enough for the invasion to proceed successfully. Had the mission not gone on June 6th, the next window would have been a full 2 weeks later when tides and moonlight were right. On that day, 2 weeks later, a completely unforeseen gale would have caused the invasion to fail. In the book, The Forecast for D-Day, author John Ross said that had the invasion failed, the secrecy about when and where the Allies would land would be lost, victory in Europe would have been delayed for a year, and the Soviet Union might have taken control of the continent. Years later, during their ride to the Capitol for his inauguration, President-elect John F. Kennedy asked President Eisenhower why the Normandy invasion had been so successful. Ike's answer? Because we had better meteorologists than the Germans. Next up is this article by Joey Garrison, titled, Trump Suffers Series of Setbacks. Bad news comes ahead of June 14th celebrations. The White House is all prepped for Donald Trump's big night when 5,000 guests are set to attend a UFC cage fight in a makeshift arena that has made the South Lawn look much like a theme park. But the president might have to ignore recent events to enjoy the June 14th celebration, which happens to fall on his 80th birthday. A series of setbacks with Republicans in Congress, the courts, and drawn-out negotiations with Iran, plus a rare loss for a candidate he backed in a Republican primary, has plagued a president who was already struggling in polls 5 months from the November midterm elections. Senate Republicans stripped $1 billion out of a funding bill the White House sought to boost security for Trump's East Wing ballroom. Amid intense bipartisan pushback, the Trump administration retreated from a $1.8 billion anti-weaponization fund that could be used to funnel payments to political allies, including January 6th rioters. A federal judge ordered the removal of Trump's name from the Kennedy Center for the Performing Arts, while also blocking his plans to temporarily close an iconic institution he wanted to remodel to his liking. And on the foreign policy front, Trump keeps teasing he's close to striking a deal with Iran that would end a war that has fueled high gas prices, only to have peace talks stall. In a rebuke of Trump, the House of Representatives for the first time voted June 3rd to block Trump from ordering further strikes on Iran as four Republicans joined Democrats, advancing the measure to the Senate. They involve self-inflicted wounds on the president's part, said Todd Belt, director of the Political Management Program at George Washington University, calling the conflict in Iran a war of choice. He also added that the anti-weaponization fund and public dollars tied to the ballroom were bridges too far for Republican senators in self-survival mode as they look to maintain control of the Senate. They don't like to have to defend him on things they feel are not particularly defensible, like this one, Belt said, referring to the $1.8 billion fund that was designed to compensate Trump supporters who claimed they were treated unfairly by Democratic administrations. He's gone too far and made mistakes. To top off the president's tough stretch, after holding a perfect batting average year on Republican primary endorsements, the candidate Trump endorsed in the Iowa GOP gubernatorial primary June 2nd, U.S. Representative Randy Feenstra, was narrowly defeated by businessman Zach Lahn. Senate Republicans take a stand. Trump remains popular among his core supporters and influential for most Republican lawmakers, yet developments over the past 2 weeks have called into question his sway in the Senate in particular. Though Democrats have strong odds to take over the House in the midterms, Republicans hold a firmer grip on the Senate, where they have a 53-47 seat average, or advantage. Still, Democrats are becoming increasingly bullish about a Senate takeover after off-year elections showed signs of a blue wave for the midterms. Republican senators balked at two Trump undertakings, the White House ballroom and anti-weaponization fund. They feared could be used against them in November as boondoggles, as Americans continue to struggle with high day-to-day costs of living. Few senators seem to buy Trump's argument that the $1 billion he asked Congress to authorize for White House security should be viewed separately from the ballroom, which he has promised to pay with private dollars. And with Trump's anti-weaponization fund, some Republican senators seemed nearly as aghast as Democrats at the idea of taxpayer money potentially going to people who assaulted police officers in the attack on the Capitol on January 6th, 2021. I really don't know, Trump told reporters May 21st when asked whether he was losing control of the Senate. I can tell you I only do what's right. Trump flexed his political clout within the Republican Party by helping steer the primary defeats of U.S. Senators Bill Cassidy of Louisiana and John Cornyn of Texas. Yet their losses have created a small pack of lame duck GOP senators. Cassidy, Cornyn, and outgoing North Carolina Senator Tom Tillis, who are suddenly more willing to push back publicly on the White House. Tillis, before Trump dropped the anti-weaponization fund, called it beyond the pale and warned, quote, "This is bad policy, it's bad timing, and it's bad politics." Trump still backs the fund. Acting Attorney General Todd Blanche assured lawmakers at a House Appropriations Subcommittee hearing June 2nd that the administration has scrapped the anti-weaponization fund. "We are not moving forward with the fund, period," he said. Yet the next day, Trump made clear he still believes the fund is necessary. "I love it. I think it's so important," Trump told reporters in the Oval Office, refusing to say whether the fund was dead or just on hold. "I'd have to ask the lawyers. I don't know," Trump said. "The weaponization fund, as far as I'm concerned, was a beautiful thing." Or the weaponization fund, he called it. Before Trump's remarks, Senate Majority Leader John Thune, South Dakota Republican, expressed confidence that Blanche's commitment was enough to assuage Republicans' concerns. Senate Democrats, however, see an issue they can exploit. They intend to force Republicans to vote on ensuring the anti-weaponization fund is killed through new legislation. "Does anyone think that Blanche will keep his word to stop this grift?" Senate Minority Leader Chuck Schumer said on the Senate floor. The Kennedy Center flap. Although the administration said it planned to appeal the judge's order to remove Trump's name from the Kennedy Center, Trump indicated he's now abandoning his plans to dramatically make over the institution. Trump said he plans to transfer control of the center to Congress after the judge also ruled he can't close the center for 2 years to pursue renovation. "Unless I am free to do what I do better than anyone else, bring this institution back physically, financially, and artistically, I have no interest in continuing what could only be a hopeless journey into Never Never Land," Trump wrote in a social media post after the ruling. Trump's approval rating has dipped below 40% in several recent polls. An Economist/YouGov poll released June 2nd found a second-term high 61% of Americans disapprove of Trump's performance as president, and 63% say the economy is getting worse. The negative economic outlook comes as gas prices rest $1.12 higher than a year ago because of the war in Iran. "I don't care about the midterms," Trump said at a cabinet meeting May 27th, as he claimed Iranian leaders wrongly assumed they would outweigh him in negotiations because of the political implications of a war before an election. Trump has said he wouldn't agree to a deal that didn't include Iran abandoning its nuclear weapons program. Trump lashed out in a Truth Social post at the four House Republicans who voted with the Democrats to pass the resolution, directing him to pull forces from the war in Iran, calling them, quote, "unpatriotic" and, quote, "grandstanders," who, quote, "should be ashamed at themselves." It was unclear when the resolution would be voted on in the Senate, which 2 weeks ago advanced a similar measure. Even if it passes, Trump would almost certainly veto the measure. Iran negotiations teetering. Trump, who has long touted progress in talks with Iran, seemed to signal a deal was near when he announced May 29th that he was about to make a, quote, "final determination" in a White House Situation Room meeting on terms reached by negotiators. An agreement wasn't reached, however, and on June 1st, Iran's negotiators halted communications with the United States in response to Israel's intensifying military campaign in Lebanon, according to Iranian state media. Trump shrugged off the setback. "If they're over, they're over," he said in a phone interview with CNBC, If they're not, you know, I think they took too much time. Frankly, I thought they started to get very boring. Trump later denied Iran stopped

0: potential human pathogens. Their job duties include studying emerging viral pathogens, prosecutors said. The lab is one of approximately 15 such facilities in the United States, according to the charging documents filed March 17th. The lab types are the highest containment facilities worldwide, the NIH says, designed to study deadly airborne transmitted pathogens with no known cures. Vials with deactivated virus that causes mpox found in luggage. On January 25th, the two researchers arrived at the Detroit airport on board the Delta flight from Paris. Their travel originated in Brazzaville, Congo Republic, where at the time there had been a known outbreak of mpox. Munster and Quay were inspected and interviewed by customs and border protection officials upon their arrival, who saw the pair traveling with a large black plastic case. Prosecutors said both scientists falsely told CBP officers the black case contained diagnostics and testing equipment. A subsequent investigation by CBP and FBI agents allegedly found 113 vials in styrofoam coolers in the scientists' luggage. To date, the FBI has tested 20 of those vials. 17 of them contained deactivated mpox virus, one contained the chickenpox virus, and two contained only human DNA, officials said. Scientists accused of smuggling virus face prison. Munster and Quay are scheduled to appear voluntarily in federal court in Missoula, Montana, on June 3rd. The Detroit Free Press, part of the USA Today News Network, reported, but will eventually travel to Michigan and face prosecution in Detroit. Both are charged with conspiracy to smuggle the virus that causes mpox and lying to federal law enforcement. If convicted of the charges, they face up to 5 years in prison each, prosecutors said. USA Today could not immediately reach Munster and Quay for comment. What is monkeypox? Mpox, a viral illness formerly known as monkeypox, generally starts with flu-like symptoms, fever, swollen glands, muscle aches, headaches, and backaches. It is most associated with a painful rash and low energy, according to the WHO. Lesions start on the hands and face, and some may be in the mouth or anus, and therefore hard to see, Dr. Marshall Glesby, an infectious disease specialist at Weill Cornell Medicine and New York Presbyterian, previously told USA Today. The lesions can cause severe suffering and, depending on the location, can cause pain when using the bathroom or eating. This next article is written by Will Carlis, titled, White Supremacist Group is Expanding. Leaked documents show presence in 49 states. One of the nation's largest white supremacist groups is rapidly expanding, adding hundreds of members across 49 states in the past 2 years. Internal documents leaked to USA Today show a coordinated recruitment push fueled by step-by-step manuals and a network of fight clubs where members meet and sign up new recruits. The files, provided by a source inside Patriot Front, offer a rare look at the group's inner workings as it accelerates its growth. Known for its highly choreographed rallies, rows of identically dressed men in blue shirts, chinos, and white face coverings carrying American flags, the group has used disciplined optics to amplify its reach and visibility nationwide. A USA Today analysis of the group's 72-page member roster and other obtained documents revealed the group has more than 540 members covering every state except Hawaii as of early 2026. It has roughly doubled in size every year since its founding in 2018 and gained more than half its new members in surges during the past 2 years. It is affiliated with dozens of active clubs where young white supremacists are known to train in mixed martial arts and congregate. The group closely manages its propaganda and marketing with several guides that members must strictly adhere to, and Patriot Front has plans to keep growing, fast. In an internal communication provided in the leak, the Texas headquartered group's leader, 27-year-old Thomas Russo, urged his members to get more involved, stay fit, and continue their incessant campaign of white supremacist propaganda. He calls for 600 members by July 4th, 2026. Quote, "This is a picked band of dedicated men that far exceeds any of our domestic contemporaries," Russo writes. "These teams need dedicated members, men willing to work for the cause and not just fight for it." The secretive organization portrays itself as merely patriotic, fighting for, quote, traditional American values. But the documents obtained by USA Today provide fresh evidence of the group's intentions and future direction, quote, "working to secure a future for white children," as one applicant to the group wrote. Quote, "White nationalist tired of watching my country be arred and pillaged by foreign invaders," wrote another Patriot Front hopeful applying for membership. USA Today is not identifying the source of the documents out of concerns for their personal safety. Patriot Front did not respond to a request for comment. To be sure, the group publicly eschews violence, and the documents provided to USA Today include instructions to specifically avoid violent or aggressive confrontations. Quote, "Suggestion or conduct which may infer, encourage, or advocate for members to become aggressively violent themselves, or encourage it in others, is prohibited," one document reads. Dozens of members of Patriot Front were charged with conspiracy to riot in 2022 after being arrested en route to protest a pride parade at Coeur d'Alene, Idaho. Five were eventually convicted. Other members have been charged with vandalism for defacing a pride mural in Olympia, Washington, and a Richmond, Virginia memorial commemorating Arthur Ashe, the first black man to win singles tennis at Wimbledon, the U.S. Open, and the Australian Open. "Patriot Front is the most active white nationalist group we track," said Jeff Tischhauser, a senior research analyst at the Southern Poverty Law Center, who has been researching the organization since its inception. "What you have are internal documents to a very secretive white nationalist group, and any time we get some documentation on what's going on inside the group, the better we can inform our communities about what's going on inside this hate group." A new front, active clubs. One of the documents provided to USA Today is a list of active clubs across the country affiliated with Patriot Front. There are at least 23 in total, spread across 32 states, since some clubs are listed for more than one state. The clubs essentially are small groups of young men who organize online to come together in real-life meetups, either at gyms or at outside locations, where they train and spar, practice mixed martial arts, and engage in other outdoor activities. The document suggests that Patriot Front is increasingly seeking to appeal to these groups and forge alliances with them. It lists Patriot Front members who are friendly with active club leaders and contacts within the clubs who should be approached. The extremist group got its start in the days after the deadly 2017 Unite the Right rally in Charlottesville, Virginia, by former members of the neo-Nazi group Vanguard America. Members of the group participate in several demonstrations a year, usually attracting at least 100 participants. Recent rallies have gained headlines in Washington, Kansas City, Des Moines, and other cities, including a Memorial Day weekend protest in Virginia Beach. At these protests, Patriot Front members wear matching chino pants, blue button-down shirts, and white face gaiters. They carry American flags and banners bearing the group's logo. Quote, "No one has rebranded themselves as successfully as Patriot Front," said Carla Hill, vice president of research and investigations at the Anti-Defamation League's Center on Extremism, which monitors the group. "They're very good at optics. They plan everything ahead. They dress alike. They're color coordinated. It's all planned." The documents provided to USA Today reveal just how organized and controlling Patriot Front's leaders are about those optics. Multi-page PDFs distributed internally tell Patriot Front members exactly how they should behave in public, what sort of shirts they should wear at protests, work shirts or with two breast pockets rather than dress shirts with just one, how to scrub their identities online, and exactly how to share posts about their activities. The documents often read more like corporate compliance manuals than the invective-laden platforms of more traditional white supremacist groups. Quote, "Activists are representatives of the organization at all times," reads a general conduct guide, "and in all circumstances, and no exemptions exist for personal or unofficial circumstances." Tischhauser, who authored a report linking Patriot Front to the Active Club Network last year, explained that Patriot Front has gained a reputation among white supremacists as a hotbed for feds, informants for federal law enforcement. That has, in turn, led the group to open a new front in its recruitment efforts, he said, active clubs. Patriot Front needs to use active clubs to recruit in the movement, he said. It offers them plausible deniability, and it also offers them a way into the American conservative movement that isn't Patriot Front facing. Patriot Front's nationwide propaganda campaign unmasked. You may well have seen one of Patriot Front's stickers, flyers, or banners in your neighborhood without realizing it. The propaganda isn't far off what you might see from brands that emphasize American patriotism. Using a set of palette of reds, whites, and blues, and incorporating Patriot Front's logos, flyers often appeal using patriotic rhetoric like America First, alongside images of strong-jawed, broad-shouldered white men. Other examples veer closer to the Patriot Front's true white supremacist ideology, using slogans like Reclaim America and Not Stolen, Conquered. The group also is overtly anti-Semitic, with members bearing banners at events that read, "No Zionists in Government." Patriot Front has been responsible for distributing thousands of pieces of propaganda in recent years, and the documents provided to USA Today illustrate just how organized and controlled this effort has become. The documents include a guide on how to create stencils for graffiti and another on how and where to place large posters advertising the group, including instructions on how to mix flour and water to create wheat paste to stick the posters up. Another document details how to create a Patriot Front banner, down to how to tie the knots affixing the canvas. Crucially, the documents insist that Patriot Front members only use propaganda, including slogans, logos, and imagery, created by the group's innermost leadership and approved by Russo. They're trying to attract the widest possible audience, so they put out some messaging that is patriotic in its orientation, said J.M. Berger, a researcher, author, and academic who co-authored a seminal 2020 study on Patriot Front's propaganda efforts. They're trying to capture people who, if you just said, "Hey, do you want to join the Nazi party?" would say, "No." Our mission is a hard reset on the nation we see today, a return to the traditions and virtues of our forefathers, reads Patriot Front's website. While the word white doesn't appear in the manifesto, the leaked messages, along with years of research on Russo and other members of the group, have led experts across the board to establish Patriot Front's true goals. Despite all the controls over propaganda, conduct, and publicity, researchers have known for years what Patriot Front's leaders and members really think and want. A 2022 leak of thousands of internal messages and audio and video recordings between Patriot Front members, published by the media collective Unicorn Riot, offered an unvarnished look inside the group. And the leak to USA Today provides further evidence of the group's careful masquerade, Tischhauser, the SPLC researcher, said. I have no doubt in my mind that Patriot Front is a white nationalist group that is trying to build a white ethnostate, he said. Based on leaked messages, we know that members of Patriot Front idolize Hitler, they joke about the Holocaust, They use racial slurs, and they very much want to psychologically traumatize non-white groups. They're very comfortable being white supremacists in private. This next article is written by Kinsey Crowley, titled, Trump Dismisses New Obama Presidential Center. Tickets already sold out through end of August. President Donald Trump talks often about former President Barack Obama, who left office nearly a decade ago. Trump has spent considerable time discussing the Lincoln Memorial, reflecting pool renovations of late, saying Obama failed to fix the landmark. He has vowed that any upcoming agreement to end the war in Iran would be different from Obama's nuclear deal. Obama told Stephen Colbert he believed Trump said it was a bad deal because it was Obama's initiative and it, quote, seems to be a pattern. Trump also has taken aim at the new Obama Presidential Center in Chicago. He posted a fabricated image May 30th depicting a giant trash can in a parking lot under the headline, The Obama Presidential Library. He also has called the Obama Presidential Center a, quote, total disaster in a February 22nd Truth Social post, saying it was over budget and delayed. Obama Foundation CEO Valerie Jarrett responded to the remarks while speaking to USA Today at a media preview of the center June 3rd. Judge for yourself, she said. When our visitors come, they will see a spectacular campus. If Trump would like to come and visit it himself, we would welcome him and give him a tour. The White House did not immediately comment on whether Trump planned to visit. The center, which took about a decade and $850 million to complete, is set to open its doors to the public this month. The Obama Presidential Center opens June 19th. As of June 3rd, tickets were sold out through August. The museum and the surrounding campus are on Chicago's south side in Jackson Park. It's near the University of Chicago and the Griffin Museum of Science and Industry. The Obama Foundation announced in 2015 that the home of his presidential center would be in Chicago. The next year, it focused on Jackson Park, which prompted a years-long federal review process because Jackson Park is listed in the National Register of Historic Places. The Chicago-based nonprofit Protect Our Parks sued to stop construction on the historic site, but the lawsuits ultimately were dismissed. The center also faced concerns from some local community groups that its presence would price out local residents. The foundation touts investment in the community through the estimated 750,000 campus visitors a year and 300 permanent jobs. The Chicago City Council passed affordable housing ordinances in nearby neighborhoods. When the Obama Foundation finally broke ground in 2021, it estimated the project would cost $500 million. More recent estimates from the foundation put the price tag at $850 million. The center includes the museum, a civic center with a cafe and restaurant, an athletic center, and a Chicago Public Library branch. Next up, we have the Week in Review, recapping the most important and talked about news this week from around the world, in case you missed it. Ruling protects trans troops. An appeals court in Washington, D.C. has ruled the U.S. military cannot expel transgender people from its ranks, deciding 2-1 that the policy is unconstitutional. Judge Robert Wilkins wrote that the policy is based upon animus and appears to be driven by the bare desire to harm a politically unpopular group. A ban on transgender people enlisting in the military remains. Pentagon Chief Pete Hegseth, who said transgender people cannot satisfy the rigorous standards necessary to serve, responded in an ex post suggesting the case would be appealed to the Supreme Court. Quote, see you at SCOTUS. D.C. Dinner Gala will try again. The White House Correspondents' Association dinner will go on after the April 25th gala was upended when a gunman tried to storm the event. The dinner will return July 24th as a more intimate gathering, Association President Wei Zhejiang announced, adding, quote, "We will not allow an act of violence to have the last word." The venue was not revealed, but President Donald Trump said he would be there. Quote, "I don't know whether or not I will give the same rather nasty statements, at least as it concerns certain people," he posted on Truth Social. "In any event, it will be a hot ticket." Money. Uber Eats have seen it all. You might as well throw a kitchen sink in there. Uber is out with its annual Lost and Found Index, ticking off the items riders leave behind on their car seat. Among them are the most common things you'd expect people to forget: cell phones, wallets, passports, glasses, laptops. But also notably on the list for 2026, dentures, breast milk, ankle monitor, oxygen tank, live fish, mini fridge, dishwasher, handcuffs, mannequin, pelvis implants, wizard wand, wedding gown, 20 pounds of duck sausage, grass, trees, sack of marbles, Donny Osmond group photo, and, yes, a kitchen faucet. Life. Charles something could mean anything, or Charles's something could mean anything. President Donald Trump is a real estate guy at heart, so it's no surprise he took pride in showing King Charles and Queen Camilla his gilded Oval Office when the royals visited in April. "They said, 'This is something,'" Trump said at the time, then noted later, "You know, they have Buckingham Palace." Some Brits on social media, however, pointed out that in England, "This is something" is not always a compliment. "It's what you say when you have nothing to say," one ex-user wrote. The king and queen, as far as we know, never elaborated. Sports. Thanks to the Knicks, kids can stay up late. Kids in New York City rejoice. There will be no bedtimes, even on school nights, for the duration of the NBA Finals. Mayor Zoran Mamdani signed an executive order declaring that bedtimes are repealed so young fans can watch the New York Knicks battle the San Antonio Spurs in the best-of-seven championship series, no matter how late the games go. The Knicks are playing in the finals for the first time since 1999. "As mayor, you're forced to make many difficult decisions," Mamdani posted on X. "This was not one of them." This next article is written by Janine Santucci, titled "Priest Removed Over UFO Remarks. Washington Archdiocese Cut Ties with Exorcist." The Catholic Archdiocese of Washington, D.C. has removed a priest as an exorcist and cut ties with the priest's nonprofit organization over comments the priest made about UFOs and demons. Cardinal Robert McElroy, the Archbishop of Washington, said in a statement that Monsignor Stephen Rossetti of the Diocese of Syracuse, New York, had been removed as an exorcist. McElroy said statements Rossetti made linking UFOs to demonic presence and the center's recent use of social media gravely undermined the church's very precise teachings on the devil, demons, and exorcism. Rossetti, president and founder of the St. Michael Center for Spiritual Renewal in the District of Columbia, has been an exorcist in Washington for 19 years, according to his website. He wrote the book Diary of an American Exorcist. He also is a psychologist and worked in the psychological treatment of priests. He has led hundreds of exorcisms and deliverance sessions, his website says. Rossetti commented about UFOs recently in a video posted to social media. Quote, "The church has said there's nothing incompatible with the faith about believing that there's life on other planets," he said. "I personally don't think there is. But there's a danger here, and I want to raise that as an exorcist," he said. "Demons like to hide. They don't want us to know they're around. It's my personal belief that probably many, if not most, of these UFO sightings are, in fact, demons." Vice President J.D. Vance, a converted Catholic, has made similar comments on UFOs. He told The Benny Show in March, quote, "I don't think they're aliens. I think they're demons anyway, but that's a longer discussion." In a statement posted to the St. Michael Center website, Rossetti said, that he was saddened by the decision and that the center plans to continue its ministry elsewhere. Quote, I ask forgiveness for any ways that I have not been faithful to the teachings of the church's magisterium, particularly in the cited video on aliens and the demonic, Rossetti said. I believe it is of the utmost importance to be obedient to the church, and I will continue to endeavor to subject all that I do and the center to be thus obedient. Exorcisms are official practices of the Catholic Church. They are, quote, a specific form of prayer that the church uses against the power of the devil, according to the U.S. Conference of Catholic Bishops. They come in two forms, a simple exorcism that may be used for those preparing to be baptized, and major exorcisms that can be performed only by a bishop or priest, must receive approval, and is aimed at the expulsion of demons or to the liberation of a person from demonic possession, according to the conference. All right, and with that, that's about all the time that we have left for today's reading of USA Today. Once again, this was the Friday, June 5th, 2026 edition. Thank you so much for listening, and thank you for listening to the Talking Information Center. And I hope you have a wonderful rest of your day and a wonderful weekend.
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0: It is time to begin the reading of today's Wall Street Journal. You're listening to the Talking Information Center on this Friday, the 5th of June, 2026. And we say hello to George and Steve as Steve walks away.
1: He's had it. Thank you, John Shea, and welcome. It's our great pleasure to read for you this morning. We'll begin with a What's News column on the far left side of the front page of the Journal. These are news briefs, all of which I think we'll get to in detail as we move through the paper today. Investors in Blackstone's flagship private credit fund asked to redeem 10% of their shares in the second quarter, and the firm has capped payouts at 5%, reversing an earlier no-ceiling policy. Well, that'll be popular. Healthcare and financial stocks helped lift the Dow by 1.7% to a record, exceeding the S&P 500's 0.4% session gain, while the NASDAQ slipped less than 1%. The largest U.S. banks plan to launch a tokenized deposit network. I have no idea what that means. Next year, in an attempt to stave off threats from crypto companies that are seeking to wade deeper into their territory. Anthropic called for top AI labs to weigh slowing the pace of development, noting that systems advances are coming so fast that they may soon be able to improve themselves in ways that could pose significant societal risks. Meta Platforms has delayed plans to release its newest AI model to developers multiple times and until this week didn't have a planned date to let it go. Short seller Andrew Left's conviction on securities fraud charges shocked the niche of the stock market, whose calling card is its ability to affect stock prices. Lex Greensill, the financier whose eponymous lending firm collapsed in 2021, was banned by UK regulators from serving on company boards. And finally, Nick Bilton, the new executive producer of 60 Minutes, attempted to ease the tension after a chaotic week for the CBS program, naming a new senior producer. Morning, Steve.
2: Morning, George.
1: You did come back.
2: I did. And let's start with a quick review of yesterday's Wall Street activity. Healthcare, finance, lift Dow to record. Broadcom's 13% drop pressures the technology-focused NASDAQ composite. Article by Vicky G. Wong and Heather Gillers. Healthcare and financial stocks helped propel the Dow Jones Industrial Average to a record Thursday, while tech stocks lagged behind after investors were rattled by Broadcom's latest financial guidance. Shares of United Health Group, a Dow component, rose 5.2% after Bank of America upgraded the stock. Financial stocks in the Dow, including Goldman Sachs, J.P. Morgan, and American Express, saw gains of 3.3% or higher. The Dow jumped 875 points, or 1.7%, to 51,561.93. The S&P 500 gained 0.4%, with the index's financial sector registering its largest one-day gain since April 2025. The tech-heavy NASDAQ composite edged lower by less than 0.1% after falling more than 1% earlier in Thursday's session on Broadcom's weaker-than-expected financial guidance. Globalt Investments. Senior portfolio manager Keith Buchanan said financial companies have become a refuge for investors concerned about tech stocks. We look at bank stocks as a beneficiary of a bloated trade and AI infrastructure spending, he said. It's a safe haven in moments like this. Broadcom shares tumbled 13% after the semiconductor and software makers' guidance on AI demand failed to live up to investors' lofty expectations. The stock lost $286 billion in market cap, the fourth largest one-day market cap decline for any U.S. company on record. That cascaded through other stocks tied to AI, with Micron Technology and Advanced Micro Devices sliding 7.7% and 3.6% respectively. The PHLX Semiconductor Index, stuffed with high flyers such as NVIDIA, Intel, and Micron, fell 2.2%. This is a non-chip rally, said Jay Hatfield, Chief Executive Officer and Portfolio Manager at Infrastructure Capital Advisors. For some investors, the Dow's outperformance on Thursday is a welcome sign that the bull market is finally broadening after months of being heavily dominated by AI and mega-cap tech stocks. The Russell 2000 Index of smaller companies also gained 1.4%. Over the last couple months, We've seen technology and AI-related companies leading the gains. And today, the rest of the market is picking up that slack, said Bill Mertz, head of capital markets research and portfolio construction at U.S. Bank. Some also see the afternoon tech recovery as proof that the broader appetite for AI remains strong despite individual stock shocks. NVIDIA, the poster child of the AI revolution, and the largest company by market cap, gained 1.9%. There's nothing to support the fact that all these companies should be dumped just because Broadcom's got a problem, said Julian Kosky, chief investment officer of New Age Alpha. Today's tech sell-off is an overreaction to Broadcom's results because there's no evidence to suggest that the AI trade is weakening. Meanwhile, oil prices broke a three-session streak of gains after Israel and Lebanon agreed to renew their fragile ceasefire, potentially addressing what has become a sticking point in the U.S.-Iran talks to end the war. President Trump hinted on social media Thursday that negotiations were at an advanced stage. Brent crude, the international oil benchmark, dropped 2.8% to $95.03 a barrel. Bitcoin, the largest cryptocurrency, extended its declines to a fifth day. The token traded at around $63,570 as of 4 p.m. Eastern Time, with about half of its value erased since reaching an early October peak above $126,000. George.
1: Lenders tighten standards in private credit. Under pressure from investors, firms are increasing costs and curbing sweeteners. It's written by Anna Maria Andriotis. The era of anything goes and private credit underwriting is coming to an end. Private credit firms are tightening their lending standards, increasing interest rates and other fees they charge on new loans, restraining how much debt they give borrowers, and closing loopholes that allow financing to be taken out against borrowers' assets. Executives and lawyers said standards began shifting around March and have intensified since then. Fund managers said they are seeking more risk of loan losses in the market. They are also dealing with the repercussions of increased scrutiny from their investors, which has reduced the amount of money private credit firms have to put to work. For months, individual investors have worried about potential risk in the underlying loans made by private credit and responded by pulling billions of dollars out of private credit funds. Executives in the industry have said that it is an overreaction, and they are moving to share more information and calm the jitters. But a Blackstone fund, the biggest of the group, reported on Thursday that investors were continuing to ask for their money back. The tighter standards are a sharp reversal from recent years, when a rapid growth of private credit fueled competition, leading lenders to often offer sweeteners and generous terms to win deals. One of the benefits of the noise in the market and some of the outflows in wealth is you're seeing less competitive pressure in the market, said Michael Arrughetti, chief executive at Ares Management, and at an investor conference last week. So it has gone from maybe a borrower-friendly market to a lender-friendly market, and that's a good place to be. Excuse me. On new loan originations, lenders are tacking a bigger margin on the base interest rates, especially for larger companies. For companies with more than $100 million in earnings before interest, taxes, depreciation, and amortization, the median margin on a common structure of new debt issued in the direct lending market was 5.13% in May, compared with 5% in April and 4.88% in March, according to an investment banking advisor, Lincoln International. That is the highest it has been in 2 years. Loans that aren't top credit quality are also seeing margin increases. Beyond interest rates, loans are getting more expensive in other ways. Private credit lenders are increasing the fee they charge when they issue a loan, what the industry calls original issue discount, which lowers the amount of the borrower actually receives. For instance, at the end of last year, borrowers of $100 million loans were on average only getting $99.15 million after this fee, though they have to repay the full $100 million plus interest. As of the end of April, the average is down to $98.96 million, according to Lincoln International, the equivalent to $1.04 million charge right off the bat. Steve.
2: And for the business and finance section of today's Wall Street Journal, Silver miner strikes gold in hot IPO market. Article by Ryan December. IPO-crazed investors have gobbled up stock offerings from a data center buyer, AI provider, chip maker, automotive software developer, and geothermal power producer. The latest bonanza surrounds a historic silver mine in Idaho that hasn't been fully operational for a quarter century. Billionaire Thomas S. Kaplan, who made his fortune in natural gas and precious metals, and his name as an art collector with an affinity for Rembrandt, plans to restart the Sunshine Mine, once America's most prolific source of silver. Sunshine Silver Mining and Refining, which Kaplan's Electrum Group controls, raised $270 million in an initial public offering that values the company at $1.9 billion. The shares rose 27% to $17.50 in their debut Thursday on the New York Stock Exchange. Sunshine plans to use the proceeds to fund the feasibility studies necessary to restart the mine and get processing plants up and running, as well as pay for equipment, infrastructure, drilling, and further exploration. Sunshine aims to start production in 2028 and ultimately boost U.S. silver output by more than 15%. Sunshine's listing adds to what is shaping up to be the hottest market for new stock offerings in years. The first quarter's 35 initial public offerings raised $9.9 billion, the best start to a year since 2021, according to listing tracker Renaissance Capital. That doesn't include Sunshine's deal or the IPOs being teed up by SpaceX, Anthropic, and OpenAI, which are expected to be among the largest ever. Investors have been even more enthused by the rookie class than the broader market, where the artificial intelligence boom has pushed major indexes to records. Renaissance's U.S. IPO exchange-traded fund, which tracks the performance of new listings, is up 24% in 2026, compared with an 11% gain in the S&P 500. Sunshine's IPO also follows the biggest ever run-up in silver prices. At about $74 a troy ounce, benchmark silver futures are still more than twice the price of a year ago, despite falling 36% from late January's all-time high. Analysts expect silver prices to remain higher than historical levels because of demand from data centers and other high-tech applications, which use the highly conductive metal for electric contacts and solder. Demand is also strong among solar panel makers and investors worried about currencies and inflation. "We're not chasing a short-term price spike," Sunshine Chief Executive Heather White said on a mining podcast in October, not long after silver prices surged past a 45-year-old record. "We're positioning Sunshine as a long-term strategic supplier of key minerals that underpin modern industry and defense." The Sunshine Mine dates to 1884, when two homesteading brothers spotted an outcropping and staked claim. They mined with hand tools when they weren't growing vegetables, and a few years later used horses to haul 20 tons of ore to Montana for processing. "They didn't even know what they had," Sunshine General Manager Tom Henderson last year told the Coeur d'Alene Regional Chamber, which posted a video of his presentation online. Months later, they got a check for $40,000. That is more than $1 million in today's dollars. Sunshine eventually became the most prolific silver mine in the U.S. and among the world's top deposits. It has produced an estimated 365 million ounces of silver, as well as meaningful quantities of copper, lead, and antimony. Tragedy struck in 1972 when a fire broke out deep underground and 91 miners died. It was one of America's deadliest mining accidents and inspired the Federal Mine Safety and Health Act of 1977. Around then, the mine became a target of the Hunt brothers, the inflation fearing heirs to Texas oil tycoon H.L. Hunt, sought control of the mine as part of their effort to corner the silver market. Shareholders balked, though, and their plan fell apart. The Hunt's broader silver gambit, which drove up prices for the metal, was unraveled by regulators in 1980, and silver prices crashed. Losses mounted at Sunshine. Production was suspended in 1982. The mine's then-owner said it would be economic folly to keep depleting the ore at such low prices. Three stop-start decades later, as silver prices languished, Electrum Group paid $24 million for Sunshine in a 2010 bankruptcy auction, about a decade after it had last run its full production. The current owner said they have spent about $208 million maintaining and modernizing the mine and added thousands of hectares of land and mineral rights. The company is planning to restart an existing silver and copper refinery and is studying a potential facility to process antimony, a byproduct produced mostly in China but needed for fire retardants, computer chips, night vision, and armor-piercing munitions, among other applications. Sunshine executives say they have key permits in hand, given the restart an advantage over many domestic mining projects, which often wait years for permits. George.
1: Short seller conviction sparks investor alarm. It's written by Dave Michaels and Peter Rudiger. Many of the loudest voices on Wall Street belong to investors who talk their own books. An unexpected trial verdict could keep many of them quiet. Short seller Andrew Left's conviction this week on securities fraud charges has shocked an influential niche of the stock market whose calling card is its ability to affect stock prices. Activist short sellers release reports on companies that they say are overvalued or hiding information from shareholders, then cash in on the sell-offs their ideas sometimes induce. But federal prosecutors argued that Left corrupted the business model by scheming to trade quickly around his statements on social media, where he had a huge following. He misled others by starting to exit a trade minutes or hours after saying he was betting against the stock, in effect doing the opposite of what others expected him to do, a prosecutor said. They didn't stop there. Prosecutors also persuaded a jury to convict Left on charges related to long positions in stocks, including NVIDIA, that he said others should buy but then quickly exited after the stock's prices rose. Wall Street is now wondering how much short sellers and even the much larger group of investors who tout stocks as good buys can say on social media, television, or in other appearances without fear of local legal scrutiny. Investors aren't legally required to disclose their trades or future plans in minute detail, but some now wonder how long is sufficient to hold a position they have touted before they can start to close it. If you're somebody who believes you're going to have an impact on a stock, you have to think twice about how you trade around a position that you speak about, said Nate Kopitkar, portfolio manager at short selling hedge fund Orso Partners. That has to be the softest interpretation. Left's lawyers said the conviction is likely to dissuade some lawyers from traders from disseminating opinions out of concern that prosecutors will question how firmly they hold them. The charges didn't explicitly allege that Left made overtly false statements, only that his tweeting and trading revealed an intent to manipulate. The prosecution's theory is that truthful statements to the market can amount to fraud, said lawyer Eric Rosen, who represented Left. That runs afoul of well-settled Supreme Court precedent, tramples the First Amendment, and will chill honest opinions about public companies. Left said he never misled people with his commentary. After the verdict, he said, quote, the jury got it wrong, and that he planned to continue fighting. Claire Brown, whose hedge fund management company Aristides Capital has done short activism, said the prosecution of a short seller in the current environment stuck out, particularly as the Justice Department has scaled back white-collar enforcement and the president has pardoned people who face criminal charges. We've kind of gotten used to white-collar crime being completely normalized, so any prosecution for violation of securities law feels like selective enforcement, Brown said. The verdict could hasten the decline of firms that specialize in short selling, which has been underway for years due in part to a years-long bull market and the proliferation of meme stock rallies that hurt bearish investors. Steve.
2: Waymo to repurpose EV batteries to store solar power, article by Claire Hudson. Alphabet's Waymo is set to repurpose its old electric vehicle batteries as storage for solar power. The self-driving car company said it is teaming up with BTU Storage Solutions in an effort to reuse thousands of its EV batteries, finding a new use for the old batteries as large-scale energy storage systems that can stash power to shore up the electric grid. Waymo isn't the first car company to recycle its batteries with BTU, but its fleet of self-driving cars go through EV batteries far more frequently than regular electric vehicles because the autonomous ride-hail cars rack up more miles more quickly. The average personal vehicle is parked, but ours are shared and highly utilized, said Adam Lentz, head of sustainability and environment at Waymo. That means batteries from your autonomous cars would be repurposed at a faster rate than those from a personal EV, he said. The number of autonomous rides in the U.S. is expected to rise rapidly from about 15 million in 2025 to about 36 million this year, according to a Morgan Stanley estimate. Waymo said its fleet of vehicles makes about 500,000 trips every week. BTU, which has been repurposing EV batteries since 2020, has worked with other car companies, including Nissan and Tesla, to collect their batteries for grid storage. To repurpose EV batteries, which BTU buys from auto and other companies, the units are removed from the cars, tested, and packed into a 9-foot-tall cabinets that look like small shipping containers. Each cabinet contains dozens of old EV batteries. The system captures excess solar energy during periods of low demand and makes it available to consumers via the electricity network through wholesale markets where power is traded. That helps firm up the grid, said Freeman Hall, BTU's chief executive. We're literally plugging them in and charging them when prices are low, when there's a lot of sun or wind, when supply is plentiful, and then discharging them after the sun is setting, he said. The company estimates that one cabinet could power an average home for up to 3 months. The initiative for now will be carried out in California and Texas, states where solar energy is some of the most abundant in the country. Each battery reused by BTU can add $8,000 to $10,000 in added electric power value, Hall said. The clean energy startup is part of a budding desire for businesses to get more out of the glut of electronic waste. To take an asset made for one purpose and use it for a different purpose, it is fairly novel, Hall said. While the initiative has environmental benefits by finding a new use for a retired battery and lower carbon emissions through renewable energy, Waymo said it also helps secure the electricity grid that its cars rely on. By deploying EV batteries for beneficial second use, we can source renewable energy for our fleet, Lenz said. George.
1: Battles grow over who will pay for rising costs of AI power needs. It's written by Jennifer Hiller. Phoenix. A new style of architecture is rising in the sprawling suburbs of the Sonoran Desert. Windowless data centers that hum 24 hours a day and guzzle as much electricity as a mid-sized city. As Microsoft and other tech giants expand their footprints in one of the nation's largest data center markets, a high-stakes battle is unfolding over how to pay for the massive power grid upgrades needed to drive the AI revolution. Arizona Public Services, the state's largest utility, is at the center of the firestorm. APS is proposing a 45% electricity rate increase for extra-large energy users, primarily data centers, and a roughly 14.5% increase for residential customers. Not everyone is unhappy. Consumer advocates warn the plan would shift the financial risk of the AI build-out to households already struggling with high summer electricity bills and temperatures that often hit triple digits. If the AI boom fizzles or the energy consumption of data centers wane, they worry residents could be left paying off the infrastructure upgrades years from now. Microsoft, which operates three big data centers in Phoenix's West Valley, says it is paying its own way for needed upgrades to the grid, but contends the utility has a flawed approach to paying for new generation. APS says its plan would ensure, quote, growth pays for growth. We're making sure that they are paying their fair share, said Ted Geisler, chief executive of APS, and parent company Pinnacle West Capital. These data centers require entire power plants to be built just for them or entire transmission lines. That's why they've got to modernize the rate. We've got to modernize the rate tariffs. Similar fights over how to pay for the grid build out have erupted in Texas, North Carolina, and other markets. The U.S. is rushing to build infrastructure to stay ahead of China in the AI race, but consumer backlash is snowballing. U.S. electricity demand has been stagnant for decades before accelerating during the artificial intelligence mania. Commercial power use is likely to surpass residential use next year for the first time, according to the Energy Information Administration. At the urging of President Trump, big tech companies have promised to cover the costs to power data centers. Microsoft is asking Arizona regulators to allow it and other large electricity users to build their own power plants instead of relying on utility-owned generation that other customers wind up paying for. APS said it is working on a way for large customers to develop their own power generation, but it can't compromise reliability or affordability. Fairly allocating infrastructure costs among groups of customers is complex. Utilities have been making investments not only to support data centers, but also to upgrade the grid to withstand more extreme weather and replace aging infrastructure. Rate setting is overseen by state regulators during years-long legal processes like the one unfolding in Phoenix, where customers and advocacy groups can petition to participate. Arizona's five elected utility commissioners will likely set the APS rate rise later this year. They last approved an increase in 2024 when the utility had requested a 13.6% bump for most customers and got 8%. Geisler, the APS chief, said higher rates are needed to cover what has been spent for upgrades and repairs to the grid. Rising inflation, higher interest rates, and supply chain volatility have driven up project costs. Prices for some transformers have jumped 90% in recent years, Geisler added. Steve.
2: Walmart adds Subway to delivery service, article by Sarah Nassauer. Walmart is getting into the restaurant delivery business. The retail giant said it will offer customers the option to order 30-minute delivery from 1,400 Subway locations inside its stores by this summer, the next stage of its plan to use its driver network to go toe-to-toe with food delivery companies such as Uber, Technologies, and DoorDash. The effort marks a new battlefront for Walmart as it looks to expand its delivery capabilities. Walmart already ships items from its website to homes, and about 95% of U.S. households can get same-day delivery of a more limited, mostly store-based assortment. Now, when shoppers choose express delivery, one-hour delivery for an added fee, they can include Subway orders in locations with restaurant, said executives. The company's delivery ambitions don't end there. Walmart is considering how to deliver meals from restaurants located near its stores, executives said. You could draw a circle around most

0: just through companies such as DoorDash and Uber. After a boom in demand during the pandemic, the industry has gone through a period of consolidation as it navigates the thin margins involved in home delivery services, especially for food. At Walmart, customers in test locations ordered around lunch or dinner, intended to add other items to the Subway delivery, said executives. Sweets are a favorite, said Tracy Pouliot, Executive Vice President of E-Commerce and Marketing for Walmart U.S. George.
1: Here's an opinion column from Kimberly Strassel. Headline, Trump's Help Wanted Problem. Job description, superpower seeks anyone to direct its national intelligence apparatus. Responsibilities, whatever the CIA tells you. Qualifications, obeisance to Donald Trump's day-by-day agenda, willingness to express constant admiration for the boss, fluidity in MAGA talk, no intelligence experience required. Benefits, knowing you are one true social post from permanent retirement. Hours, this can be a part-time position, and parenthetically, please also consider our IRS opening. That ad, or a variation of it, is the general job description of the second Trump administration. In theory, given the underemphasis on skill, it would seem to encompass a wide sphere of the political universe. In practice, it's a small and shrinking pool, the Trumpiverse, one that is evaporating as this administration ticks down. One day we might all look back wistfully on the Bill Pulte days. That's a disturbing thought. Though the naming of Mr. Pulte as acting director of national intelligence offers a useful contrast between the two Trump terms and an explanation of its problems today. Trump 1 was drawn from experienced Republican hands who, despite initial disorganization and later disruptions, produced a record of achievement that helped Mr. Trump get a second term. Trump 2 is populated from an ecosphere of MAGA think tanks, money men, political shops, that was created post-2020 to cultivate and vet a pool of loyalists. That makes for a small universe, as evidenced by the growing number of multi-hatted Trump employees. See the latest Pulte title. His third, Mr. Pulte snagged his first Trump administration job as director of the Federal Housing Finance Agency on the strength of a Twitter presence and big donations to Mr. Trump's campaign. Immediately on confirmation, he was handed a second giant portfolio, chairman of Fannie Mae and Freddie Mac. Now, the director of national intelligence gig. No one suggests Mr. Pulte has any experience in intelligence. Then again, the DNI post is relatively useless, and CIA Director John Ratcliffe was already doing all the heavy lifting. What matters to the president is that Mr. Pulte is die hard enough to have dug up the mortgage records of Federal Reserve Governor Lisa Cook. He can be trusted. Look through this administration's bios, and you'll find striking commonality. Brooke Rollins, Agriculture Secretary, left the Trump White House to found in 2021 the America First Policy Institute. Linda McMahon, Education Secretary, was the institute's chairman. Those connected to the organization included Mr. Ratcliffe, Kash Patel, FBI, Doug Collins, Veterans Affairs Secretary, Scott Turner, Housing and Urban Development Secretary, Lee Zeldin, Environmental Protection Agency Director, Matthew Whitaker, U.S. Representative to NATO, and Pam Bondi, former Attorney General. Russ Vaught, Director of the Office of Management and Budget, founded the Center for Renewing America and brought a crew. Stephen Miller co-founded America First Legal and brought his own. The Heritage Foundation vetted others with its Project 2025 initiative. Add to the trusted circle of politicians and businessmen who dedicated themselves to the 2024, Marco Rubio, Doug Burgum, Howard Lutnick, Scott Bessent, and media personalities who showed admiration for Mr. Trump, Pete Hegseth, and Sean Murphy. Many on the team are doing admirable work. But these requirements for club entry make for a small and self-limiting pool. An ocean of qualified people are off limits, either because the administration doesn't trust them to salute, or because applicants have no interest in a job where they are expected to do crazy things, like create a Trump slush fund or get publicly fired. Lawmakers aren't much in play, since slim majorities make it hard to poach more talent, and who wants to be at least Stefanik, abandoned twice by the administration. Rule out most governors who laugh at giving up great gigs for the Bondi treatment.

0: which is why Mr. Pulte is hardly alone in pulling multiple duty. Mr. Vaught, in addition to OMB, runs the Consumer Financial Protection Bureau. Jameson Greer, the U.S. Trade Representative, heads the Office of Special Counsel. Frank Bisignano is both head of the Social Security Administration and the new CEO of the IRS. Mr. Duffy until recently ran NASA. Mr. Rubio runs everything else. The acting titles are designed to buy the administration time to find the right person, but it isn't too little time so much as so too few options. The IRS has had five acting heads since 2025, and nobody even knows what an IRS CEO is. Steve?
1: From the Herd and Street section of today's Wall Street Journal, the oil market is nearing a tipping point. Stop us if you've heard this one before. The White House is close to a deal with Iran to open the Strait of Hormuz. The mistake we are making isn't falling for headlines. They'll eventually be right. It is focusing too much on high prices and not on what has so far kept them from being much higher. This is, after all, the largest energy supply shock ever. It may be on the cusp of feeling worse. Executives from ExxonMobil and Chevron, as well as a major oil trading firm, have warned recently that inventories of oil and refined products are going to reach a critical point in the next several weeks. Veteran oil analyst Paul Sankey sees red lights and bells ringing as early as this month. That doesn't seem obvious following Wednesday's closely watched U.S. government report on petroleum inventories. Crude stockpiles fell again, but gasoline is just 5% below the five-year average. Globally, though, the oil market is like a leaky bucket that is having some water poured in at the top. Strategic petroleum reserve releases and a big drop in Chinese imports are the water, but neither can last indefinitely. They also haven't completely offset lost supply. Moreover, refined products used to power cars, planes, and ships are the pain point, not crude. Analysts at RBC Capital Markets point out that an actual deal to reopen the Strait of Hormuz will take a long time to restore energy flows. Even after mines are cleared from the strait, private ship owners will be reluctant to send vehicles back where they have been trapped for months. Those that will pay hefty insurance premiums. The U.S. is in a relatively strong supply position, but it isn't immune to a summer gasoline price increase since the fuel is traded globally. That might be what it takes to push President Trump into a deal, even if it's a bad one. The stock market's recent strength is one reason that high oil prices are seen as merely inconvenient. How bad could it be? The vibe might feel more like early March again if gasoline tightens leads to more consumer angst. The International Energy Agency, in a joint statement with other multilateral organizations, warned last week about the economic consequences of rapid depletion of oil inventories ahead of peak summer oil demand. And the Organization for Economic Cooperation and Development published downbeat scenarios for global growth this week if flows don't normalize soon. The group warned that while Asia might be the hardest hit, it would also weaken growth significantly in the U.S. and Western Europe. The world had a near glut of oil at the start of the war and shiny new artificial intelligence technology to take its mind off the Middle East. The clock is ticking before a second leg to this energy shock makes itself felt. George.
0: Anthropic wants pace of AI developing to pause. It's written by Bradley Olson and Sam Schechner. Anthropic is calling for top artificial intelligence labs to weigh slowing the pace of development, suggesting that AI systems are advancing so rapidly that they may soon be able to improve themselves without human intervention in ways that could pose significant societal risks. The ability to slow global AI development would, quote, likely be a good thing, the company said Thursday in a blog post that disclosed internal data documenting how quickly its most advanced models are improving. The post, written by the head of its internal research institute and head of policy, noted that model advances appear to be on a path toward what's called recursive self-improvement, end quote, when AI systems can improve on their own without human intervention. Some AI insiders have seen that threshold as a potential marker of danger and enormous societal upheaval. We believe it would be good for the world to have the option to slow or temporarily pause frontier AI development to enable societal structures and alignment research to keep up with the advances of the technology, the post, written by Marina Favaro and Jack Clark, said. It proposes a global agreement on how to potentially slow development and a mechanism for verifying that competitors are respecting it. The Post cautions that recursive self-improvement hasn't yet happened and isn't inevitable, but could come sooner than most institutions are prepared for. Anthropic recently concluded a fundraising round that valued the company at almost $1 trillion and filed confidential paperwork to begin the process of publicly listing its shares. The company has recently emerged as the frontrunner in a ferocious competition for AI supremacy with ChatGPT maker OpenAI, which is also expected to file paperwork for an initial public offering soon. Anthropic's run rate, a figure commonly used by startups that forecast annual revenue based on short-term sales, is on track to reach $50 billion in annualized revenue by the end of this month, up from $9 billion at the end of 2025. The company, which has emphasized AI safety from its founding, has long faced criticism that its policy work is designed to slow the AI advances of competitors. David Sachs, a venture capital investor and informal advisor to President Trump, has accused Anthropic's leaders of running a, quote, regulatory capture agenda. Steve.
1: And here's a couple of short articles in the U.S. news section of today's Wall Street Journal. Jobless claims rose in week. U.S. jobless claims rose last week, but the level was still within a range consistent with a healthy labor market. The number of people who file for unemployment benefits rose to 225,000 in the week through May 30th, higher than the 212,000 reported a week earlier, the Labor Department said Thursday. Economists surveyed by the Wall Street Journal were expecting to see 215,000 new claims. Continuing claims stood at 1.78 million in the week through May 23rd versus a revised 1.79 million a week earlier. And the second article, some of the highest fuel prices in years have failed to keep Americans off the road. Americans are driving more than ever. Americans drove more than 280 billion miles in April, an all-time high for the month that keeps the distance traveled on all roads and streets on a record pace for the year, according to the Federal Highway Administration data released Thursday. Though fuel prices are down from their peaks last month, the Strait of Hormuz closure has national average retail prices for gasoline and diesel up 35% and 53% from a year ago, respectively, according to the AAA. George.
0: 60 Minutes tries to steady waters. It's written by Isabella Simonetti. Nick Bilton, the new executive producer of 60 Minutes, attempted to calm the atmosphere Thursday after a chaotic week for CBS's signature television news magazine program, naming a new senior producer. In a letter to staff, Bilton acknowledged the recent turmoil, which included the firing of veteran correspondent Scott Pelley. Bilton has said he spent, quote, a lot of time in conversation with colleagues, especially with the show's remaining correspondents, Leslie Stahl, Bill Whitaker, and John Wertheim. It has been a trying and difficult few days, Bilton wrote. I know that. Bilton said Maria Gavrilovich, who was one of Pelley's producers, has been named senior producer of the program, saying she would be the one who he will learn from as 60 Minutes heads toward its 59th season. 60 Minutes has been through an overhaul in recent days, part of CBS News Editor-in-Chief Barry Weiss's strategy to remake the news division under parent company Paramount and its chief executive David Ellison. The network parted ways last week with 60 Minutes correspondents Sharon Alfonsi and Cecilia Vega. Bilton received a difficult reception after Weiss installed him as the leader of 60 Minutes, immediately elevating the author, documentary producer, and former columnist into one of the most prestigious positions in television news. Bilton has never before led a weekly TV news show. Bilton replaced Tanya Simon as executive producer. Pelley's dismissal came Tuesday, one day after a staff meeting in which the correspondent interrupted Bilton's remarks, questioning the new boss's qualifications and lambasting Weiss's leadership. Weiss wasn't at the meeting. Bilton praised the remaining trio of correspondents in his letter Thursday, saying they are the core to the show's success. Steve.
1: Why Berkshire went shopping at Macy's. The department store survivor is looking better to both consumers and investors. Berkshire Hathaway's Warren Buffett and the late vice chairman Charlie Munger famously regretted their decision to buy a department store. So what is Macy's doing in its portfolio? Macy's shares have jumped about 25% since May 15th, when Berkshire Hathaway disclosed its stake in the company. The department store giant shares rose slightly on Wednesday, even in a down market, following strong earnings. Its Macy's stake is tiny compared with the two splashy deals Berkshire Hathaway's new chief executive, Greg Abel, announced recently. But the $55 million purchase, based on Macy's share price on the filing date, represented about 1% of Macy's diminished market value. A shrinking pool of competitors and confident new leadership focused on the store experience appeared to be what Berkshire is betting on. Berkshire's record in the retail industry has been mixed. Buffett himself has often highlighted mistakes in his retail investments, including calling a 1966 deal to buy a Baltimore department store one of his biggest mistakes. But the conglomerate hasn't shied away from the broader sector. It is the top shareholder of Kroger with an 8% stake, according to FactSet. Its private company holdings include See's, Candies, home furnishing retailers, and jewelry store chains. Macy's checks several Berkshire boxes. It is a cheap stock in a challenged sector that is being attacked on all sides, from off-price retailers, fast fashion, and specialty retailers such as Aritzia, according to Oliver Chen, equity analyst at TD Cowen. Once iconic chains such as Sears and JCPenney have been wiped out or diminished. Saks Global was the latest casualty. Within that shrinking universe, Macy's is by far the biggest player, with more than $20 billion in annual revenue. Its shares were roughly equal to book value when Berkshire disclosed its stake. After the rally, they remained cheap at 1.3 times book value and 11 times forward earnings. In fact, its earnings multiple is similar to that of Kohl's, a lower-end department store chain that has logged 17 straight quarters of falling year-over-year comparable store sales. Even though the overall top line isn't growing at high speed, its free cash flow has grown by a double-digit percentage in each of the past 2 years. It is expected to grow an additional 11% this year, according to analysts polled by Visible Alpha. The dividend yield looks attractive at 3.2%. Macy's real estate holdings provide something of a floor under its share price. The company either fully owns or has a ground lease, meaning it owns the building but not the land, on nearly half of its locations. CoStar previously estimated that Macy's real estate is worth $7.9 billion to $10.5 billion, well above its current market value of $5.7 billion. The caveat is that these holdings aren't easy to monetize. Many activist investors have tried and failed. Macy's does expect to get some cash by selling less profitable stores. So far, it has made $400 million through such sales and expects to get up to $300 million more through 2028. More important, Macy has a leader with a keen sense of what customers want. Tony Spring, who became the chief executive officer in 2024, has improved merchandising and added more staffing near shoe, handbag, and fitting room areas. He has also introduced more events, including a prom theme one earlier this year. Spring is very focused on the store experience, said Blake Anderson, equity analyst at Jefferies. He really wants to bring back the traditional department store model of customer service. The investment seemed to be working. Macy's posted its fourth consecutive quarter of company-wide comparable store sales growth, a sign that the business has stabilized. High-end Bloomingdale's has been an especially bright spot, with comparable store sales rising 10% in each of the past two quarters, even as the broader luxury industry has languished. It is well-positioned to grab market share from Saks, which is closing 30% of its Saks Fifth Avenue and Neiman Marcus stores. Among department stores, Bloomingdale's has the biggest geographical overlap with Saks Fifth Avenue and Neiman Marcus stores, according to a report from Jefferies. Macy's ultimate moat might be the physical shopping experience, which is making a comeback. Malls and physical stores have been popular among Gen Z consumers who spend their formative years locked down during the pandemic. The physical shopping experience has gotten worse as many retailers. Many have reduced the number of workers, and worse still, allocated more of their hours toward filling online orders. After a big dip during the pandemic, the number of retail employees remains below 2019 levels, according to data from the Labor Department. Macy's has gone the other way. Its employee count per store has increased 14% since spring took over. Buffett once praised Costco, one of Munger's favorite companies, for its ability to surprise and delight its customers. Macy's new leadership has shown that it's still possible to do that in department stores. George.
0: Comcast UK park will top $8 billion. Universal details plans for its first European resort set to open in 2031. It's written by Najat Kandwar. Comcast pledged to invest more than 6 billion pounds, the equivalent of $8.05 billion, in the UK to build and run Universal's first European resort as U.S. Media Group moves to expand its theme park business. The NBC Universal owner earmarked more than 5 billion pounds for the construction of an entertainment resort complex in Bedfordshire, England, over an estimated five-year period, and plans to spend an extra billion pounds over the park's first decade of operation, the UK Department of Culture, Media and Sport said. The UK government aims to invest $1.3 billion in regional and local infrastructure to support the project with improved transport links, it said. Comcast has been taking steps to bolster its theme park operations in recent years, heating up competition with rival Walt Disney as the rise of streaming platforms make the park business increasingly important for legacy entertainment groups. The company opened its Universal Epic Universe in Orlando last year, the first major U.S. amusement park in more than two decades, and is slated to open its Universal Kids Resort in Texas in July. It has also looked to Saudi Arabia to expand its theme park business into the Middle East, the Wall Street Journal reported in December. In the UK, Comcast plans to build a complex dubbed Universal United Kingdom Resort. The company, which also owns UK TV group Sky, outlined plans for the project in May last year, saying it would be Universal's first resort complex in Europe. The development is expected to create around 20,000 jobs during the construction and a further 8,000 jobs when the resort opens in 2031, the UK Culture Department said. Universal estimates the project will generate nearly £50 billion in economic benefit for the UK by 2055, it added. Steve.
1: And here's a light article from the opinion pages of today's Wall Street Journal. I think I have a little bit of pollen floating around here, George.
0: Yeah.
1: An ancient candy fills a hole in my heart. Article by Alan Rip. Do you know the provenance of your lifesavers? I doubt that question was ever asked before, maybe because no one had been on a mission such as mine. To recapture a Proustian taste of childhood long since swept into the dustbin of candy history. A sugar-obsessed child of the 1960s, fixated on Milky Ways, pom-poms, and Mallow Cups, I've mostly given up sweets. Even my grandchildren's Halloween stashes don't interest me. But there's one confection I've pined for, one tied to the memory of my mother. My mom was a smoker, whose purse reliably contained Lifesaver mints. There was bracing peppermint, cool wintergreen, sharp spearmint, clear crystal mint, and festive stickopep, speckled red and white like a candy store. There was a choco mint, a satisfying chocolate hard candy with a minty accent. Neither chewy, gooey, nor crumbly, it was a grown-up way for me to get my chocolate fix, dessert and mouth freshener in one. The challenge was sneaking an extra one, or three from Mom's bag, before she got wise and cut off the supply. I liked them so much I pilfered dimes from a drawer to buy two packs at the drugstore and treat my friends. Such a noble flavor combo deserved permanent shelf space, but in 1981, Lifesavers was sold to Nabisco, and Choco Mint was retired, along with cinnamon, violet, and other versions. Thus began my hunt for signs of Choco afterlife, including visits to retro candy stores stocking hard-to-find Bonomo, Turkish taffy, Zagnut bars, and Beeman's chewing gum. After years of disappointment, a random eBay trawl turned up a surprise offer of the long-lost chocolate mints with a notice for mint vintage items. The seller from Western Colorado was happy to oblige my provenance question, as if I was inquiring about an antique Cartier watch. He'd been rooting around dusty bins at an agricultural estate sale and found pristine packs of Chiclets and Lifesavers inside a sealed mason jar, including one unopened Choco Mint. Given the state of the place, he ventured it was at least 50 years old, a Choco relic. I agreed to his excessive price. Excited, I'd suddenly cornered the global Choco Mint market, until another pack appeared from a seller in Washington State, who told me hers dated from the 1960s or 1950s. Based on my decades of research and collecting, I took that one too. When the packages arrived, I pried open a pack and popped the top mint into my mouth, despite my wife's admonition. Are you insane? It was impressively intact, befitting our industrial candy age. It was everything I'd remembered. Delicious, peppy, and cocoa-flavored, authentically Choco Mint. Even without the full backstory, I knew it's true. Provenance was my mom's purse. If no one's looking, I'll grab another. George.
0: Now you made me think about Sky Bars.
1: Sky Bars. I love Sky Bars.
0: Thanks, Steve. Brown Foreman warns of flat sales. It's written by Catherine Hamilton. Brown Foreman posted higher revenue in its fiscal fourth quarter, but said pressures to the market were expected to keep sales flat in the new fiscal year. Macroeconomic uncertainty continued to pressure discretionary spending in the U.S., and many developed international markets, Chief Executive Lawson Whiting told analysts on a call Thursday. The alcoholic beverages company posted a profit of $54 million, or 12 cents a share, in the quarter ended April 30th, compared with $146 million, or 31 cents a share, a year earlier. Ouch. Analysts expected 33 cents, according to FactSet. Revenue rose 2% to $912 million. Analysts forecast revenue of $879.9 million. Whiting said the company has been able to navigate a declining alcohol market so far. He expects market volatility and cost pressure to continue in the year ahead, but said he was confident the company would continue to manage those challenges. Macroeconomic pressures and geopolitical instability are negatively affecting consumer behavior and the consumption of alcoholic beverages, the company said. Steve.
1: Lululemon cuts outlook for the year. Article by Kelly Clunan. Lululemon Athletica cut its outlook for the year, citing fresh challenges such as a spike in negative commentary around the brand and a lackluster response to new products. The headwinds derailed what the athleisure company said were some budding signs of positive traction in the fiscal first quarter as it worked to improve results in North America. Lululemon said it has been dealing with a bout of new hurdles more recently, with sales trends worsening. It forecast a sales decline for the second quarter and expects sales for the year to be down as much as 1%, compared with its prior forecast for growth of 2 to 4%. It cut its profit outlook. Chief Financial Officer and Interim Co-Chief Executive Megan Frank said the brand took a beating on the media and on social media channels recently, which she said dragged on traffic and overall sales. Some product launches, including a new line of yoga apparel, also missed the company's expectations. She said, I want to emphasize that we are not sitting still and we are moving with urgency to make the necessary adjustments to reaccelerate momentum, particularly in North America, Frank said during a call with analysts. Shares slid 11% in after-hours trading. Though the market closed, the stock is down 40% year-to-date. George.
0: Remy Cointreau expects a return to sustainable organic sales growth and an improved margin in the year ahead as it continues to cut costs and seeks to boost momentum across its drinks portfolio. The maker of Remy Martin and Louis XIII Cognac said Thursday that despite a challenging macroeconomic and geopolitical environment, it managed to stabilize the business in its fiscal full year that runs to the end of March, preserving profitability and improving cash flow. Thanks so much for listening. Please be sure to join us again next week for more editions of the Wall Street Journal. Have a great weekend.

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1: Hello, this is Jean at the Talking Information Center reading the Washington Post for Friday, June 5, 2026. Senate votes to fund ICE for the rest of Trump's term, by Theodoric Meyer and Gerald Dillard. The Senate voted early Friday to fund immigration enforcement agencies for the rest of President Donald Trump's term after a revolt by Republican senators held up the bill's passage for weeks. The bill passed 52-47 along party lines, with Senator Lisa Murkowski, Republican of Alaska, joining Democrats in opposing it. Senator Michael Bennett, Democrat of Colorado, did not vote. The early morning vote, which followed an 18-hour marathon of amendment votes, was one of the final steps in Republicans' push to circumvent the appropriations process and direct nearly $70 billion to the two immigration enforcement agencies without Democratic votes. The bill still must pass the House before it reaches Trump's desk. The bill's prospects were endangered last month by the Trump administration's decision to set up a controversial fund to pay people who claim they were wrongfully prosecuted or investigated. The fund alarmed many Senate Republicans who feared it could be used to compensate people convicted of attacking the Capitol on January 6, 2021. Republicans refused to advance the bill until the administration addressed their concerns. Todd Blanche, the acting attorney general, tried to quell those concerns Tuesday in testimony before the House Appropriations Committee, saying the administration had abandoned plans to set up the fund. But Trump himself has not said the fund is dead, telling reporters that he was unsure of its fate. Republicans are trusting the word of Todd Blanche, who built a career on lying, that the administration will just drop this slush fund. Senate Minority Leader Charles E. Schumer, Democrat of New York, said Thursday on the Senate floor. Democrats offered an amendment meant to bar the administration from creating such a fund, forcing Republicans to take a politically uncomfortable vote 5 months ahead of the midterm elections. The amendment would have sent the bill back to committee with instructions to add language safeguarding the Justice Department from partisan political influence and corruption. Senate Majority Leader John Thune, Republican of South Dakota, held the amendment vote open for more than 3 hours as he huddled with wavering Republicans. The amendment narrowly failed, with Republican Senators Susan Collins of Maine, John Husted of Ohio, and Dan Sullivan of Alaska joining Democrats in voting for it. All three Republicans face tough races in November. A Fox News poll released Wednesday found former Democratic Senator Sherrod Brown leading Husted 53% to 45% in Ohio's Senate race. Some Republicans argued that the fund is politically toxic and pushed to make sure it is not revived. Republicans should do the stump speech test on this issue, particularly the ones who are in cycle. Senator Tom Tillis, Republican of North Carolina, told reporters Wednesday, "I stand solidly behind an administration that wants to potentially provide compensation to people who assaulted Capitol police officers. I stand fully behind that. Test that on the stump and see how it works out for you in November." But the Senate defeated every amendment to restrict the fund, including one from Tillis to bar the use of federal funds in connection with the fund, which Democrats argued did not go far enough. The amendment failed on a procedural vote, with 12 Republicans and 3 Democrats voting for it. An amendment from Senators Bill Cassidy, Republican of Louisiana, and Chris Van Hollen, Democrat of Maryland, that would have set aside $100 million to compensate law enforcement officers who defended the Capitol on January 6, also failed on a procedural vote. The administration agreed to create the fund as part of a settlement to resolve a $10 billion lawsuit that Trump filed against the Internal Revenue Service over the 2019 leak of his tax records. The settlement also barred the Justice Department from prosecuting any potential tax crimes that Trump, his family, or his companies committed before the agreement. The Senate also rejected an amendment from Senator Jeff Merkley, Democrat of Oregon, to bar the use of federal funds or private donations to build Trump's proposed White House ballroom without congressional authorization. 7 Republicans voted with Democrats to take up that amendment, which failed on a procedural vote. Some Republicans tried to keep the focus on the bill as Democrats forced a barrage of amendment votes. When all the political statements have been made, we will pass the underlying bill and be one step closer to funding border security and immigration law enforcement for the next 3 years, Thune said on the Senate floor before votes started. The bill would send nearly $70 billion to 2 federal agencies, Immigration and Customs Enforcement and Customs and Border Protection. The money would fund the agencies through the end of Trump's term without going through the annual appropriations process, an unusual move that has allowed Republicans to avoid compromising with Democrats. The bill's passage is the culmination of a months-long fight over government funding triggered by the killing of Alex Pretty by federal agents in Minneapolis in January during protests against the administration's deportation operations there. Democrats in Congress refused to fund the Department of Homeland Security, which includes ICE and CBP, unless Republicans agreed to impose new restrictions on federal agents. The administration negotiated with Democrats for weeks, but the two sides failed to reach a deal. Democrats ultimately agreed to fund the department except for ICE and Border Patrol, leaving Republicans to fund those agencies without their votes. Republicans are using a special budget process known as reconciliation to pass the bill with a simple majority, evading a Democratic filibuster. Democrats have argued that the maneuver undermines the filibuster, the long-standing Senate rule that requires 60 votes to advance most legislation. Some Republicans also express concern that the move will erode the bipartisan appropriations process, but they have countered that Democrats' intransigence gave them little choice. What we're doing has to be done. Senator Lindsey Graham, Republican of South Carolina, chairman of the Budget Committee, said on the Senate floor, "I hate that we're having to use reconciliation to do this, but we have no other choice." Ballroom donors won $50 billion in contracts after giving to Trump Project, watchdog group finds. By Jonathan Edwards. More than half of the publicly identified donors to President Donald Trump's White House ballroom project have won new or expanded federal contracts worth more than $50 billion during the past 6 months, according to a report released Thursday by a government watchdog group. 14 of the 27 known corporate donors to the $400 million project, which would replace the East Wing that Trump demolished in October, have seen their government business grow in that window, according to the report from Public Citizen, a nonprofit. Most of those same companies are also facing federal enforcement actions over alleged wrongdoing or have had such actions suspended by the Trump administration since the start of Trump's second term, the nonprofit found. The donors have sprawling interests that touch nearly every aspect of American life, including defense contracting, technology, and energy. Trump has repeatedly touted the gifts as a boon to taxpayers, but critics of the project say the administration's refusal to release a full list of donors creates the potential for corruption. These giant corporations aren't funding the Trump ballroom fiasco out of the goodness of their hearts, said John Golinger, a public policy advocate at Public Citizen and an author of the report. They have massive interests before the federal government, and they hope to curry favor with and receive favorable treatment from the Trump administration. The analysis builds on a report from the group last fall that found the known donors held $279 billion in government contracts over the previous 5 years and had spent $1.6 billion on political contributions and lobbying during that time. The new report focuses on contracts awarded in most of the 7 months since the East Wing's demolition, which Trump's critics have argued created new urgency around potential conflicts of interest. Of the known donors, no single contributor received more new business with the government since giving to the project than Lockheed Martin. The defense giant received roughly $43.8 billion in new or expanded contract funding since last fall, according to the report. Booz Allen Hamilton followed with more than $4.2 billion and Palantir with just over $1 billion. Other donors that received new or increased contracts include Amazon, Microsoft, Google, Caterpillar, and T-Mobile. Amazon Executive Chairman Jeff Bezos owns the Washington Post. Altogether, more than two-thirds of corporate ballroom donors, 19 out of 27, have received government contracts over the past 5.5 years, totaling $338 billion, the report says. 16 of the 27 donors are facing federal enforcement actions or have had such actions suspended by the Trump administration, the report found, including major antitrust reviews involving Amazon, Apple, Meta, and NVIDIA, labor rights cases involving Google, Lockheed, and Meta, and securities matters involving Coinbase and Ripple, whose cases have been dropped or scaled back under Trump. The White House on Thursday pushed back on the report's pay-to-play framing. The same critics who are alleging fake conflicts of interests would also complain if American taxpayers were footing the bill for these long overdue renovations. White House spokesman Davis Ingles said in a statement, "The donors for the White House ballroom project represent a wide array of great American companies and generous individuals, all of whom are contributing to make the People's House better for generations to come." The White House has closely guarded some details of the project, publicly disclosing only 21 corporate donors. News outlets subsequently identified six more. Public Citizen sued under the Freedom of Information Act to obtain the secret fundraising contract that permits officials to conceal donors' identities, unearthing the terms set between the White House, National Park Service, and the Trust for the National Mall, the nonprofit handling ballroom donations. Thursday's report arrives as the ballroom project continues to face legal and political turbulence. A federal judge has ruled that construction must halt until Congress authorizes the project, but a three-judge federal appeals panel allowed construction to continue while the case proceeds. The U.S. Court of Appeals for the D.C. Circuit is scheduled to hear the case Friday. Last month, Senate Republicans tried to have Congress allocate $1 billion for what it called the East Wing Modernization Project, which included other initiatives, a move that collapsed amid public backlash. Congressional Democrats have pressed for greater disclosure for months. Senator Richard Blumenthal, Democrat of Connecticut, has sent letters to known donors asking what they contributed and what they expected in return. Senator Elizabeth Warren, Democrat of Massachusetts, and colleagues have introduced legislation that would ban anonymous donations for ballroom and other White House grounds projects. At every turn, President Trump has sought to conceal the facts about his monstrous multi-million-dollar ballroom, Blumenthal said in an April statement to the Post. Trump says he plans to nominate Todd Blanche to serve as Attorney General. By Jeremy Roebuck and Perry Stein. President Donald Trump said he planned to nominate Acting Attorney General Todd Blanche for a full term as the nation's chief law enforcement officer, signaling confidence in his former personal defense lawyer's leadership of a department over which the president has sought to exert unprecedented control. Trump announced his intention to move forward with the nomination at a White House dinner Wednesday evening, according to a video of the president's remarks posted to social media by Deputy White House Chief of Staff Dan Scavino. "We are going to make him permanent attorney general," Trump said. He added that his staff would take steps to initiate the process by Thursday. Blanche, a Trump loyalist who has held the job on a temporary basis since Trump fired Attorney General Pam Bondi this year, said during an unrelated news conference Thursday in Ohio that he was honored and humbled by the president's comments. The president's decision to back Blanche for a permanent term will kick off a Senate confirmation process likely to face tough headwinds. Some Republican senators have already expressed hesitation about supporting him for the job, raising questions about recent comments in which they believed he appeared to excuse violence committed during the January 6, 2021 attack on the U.S. Capitol. More recently, Blanche faced open revolt from some portions of the Republican caucus in the Senate as he unsuccessfully sought to defend a deal struck to settle legal claims Trump had filed against the government with the creation of a $1.8 billion fund to compensate people who believe they have been victims of politicized prosecutions. Blanche returned to Capitol Hill on Tuesday to announce that plans for the fund had been scuttled. He's previously faced grillings from lawmakers over his role in the prosecutions of Trump's political foes and the Justice Department's release of files related to convicted sex offender Jeffrey Epstein, all of which are likely to surface again during a confirmation fight. In a transcript released Thursday of her recent testimony before a House committee investigating the Epstein matter, Bondi repeatedly sought to shift responsibility for the Justice Department's controversial handling of that inquiry to Blanche, to whom she said she had delegated the job. Still, Blanche said he felt confident his relationships in the Senate would carry him through the confirmation process. "I'm looking forward to working with the senators and getting them the information they need," he said. Senate Majority Leader John Thune, Republican of South Dakota, said it was difficult to predict Blanche's odds in a Senate vote, given the Republicans' narrow majority. "Most of our members are pretty deferential to who the president wants in some of these key positions, and he's obviously serving in the role already and clearly has experience in it, so that'll serve him well," Thune told reporters. "But this is an environment where nothing's a safe or sure bet." At least two key Republicans, Senators Tom Tillis of North Carolina and John Cornyn of Texas, said Thursday that they were not automatic yes votes in Blanche's camp and that their decisions would depend on how Blanche answered their questions at upcoming hearings. "I haven't made a decision yet," Tillis told reporters. "The key for Todd or anybody going through the Judiciary Committee is being pretty tight on January 6. They better not have said for 1 minute that the people who beat up police officers were righteous people. You come even close to saying that, you don't have a cheer of getting my vote." Nevertheless, Trump has repeatedly expressed approval for Blanche's performance in his temporary post, including the day after Blanche's reversal on the settlement deal. "Todd's doing a very good job at DOJ," the president said during an appearance on Wednesday's episode of the New York Post podcast Pod Force One. Trump added, "I wanted to see how he's received. We put him as acting, and he's done a very good job, but I've known him a long time." Ultimately, it was Trump's dissatisfaction with Bondi, namely over her failure to satisfy his desire to see his political enemies put on trial, that led to the president's decision to fire her in April. Before Trump tapped Blanche to replace her, he had been serving as Bondi's top deputy. Since taking over the top job, Blanche has moved aggressively and swiftly to deliver results to Trump, while quickly racking up accusations from critics that he's abandoned standard Justice Department norms and continues to operate as if he were working as Trump's personal lawyer. In roughly 2 months, Blanche and his department have secured an indictment against one of Trump's chief critics, former FBI Director James B. Comey, moved to undo the last remaining January 6 convictions, rolled back gun regulations, pursued investigations into Trump's unsupported fraud claims about his 2020 election loss, and released reports accusing the Biden administration of weaponizing the justice system against conservatives. Blanche has lauded the heavy influence Trump has sought to bear on the typically independent department, saying the president has a right and duty to say whom he thinks prosecutors should be investigating. Blanche's announcement last month of the proposed deal to resolve Trump's legal claims, including a lawsuit he filed against the IRS over leaked tax records, delivered the president what could have been one of his most significant victories yet. The proposed $1.8 billion anti-weaponization fund would have granted a panel of Trump administration appointees control over a massive pot of taxpayer money with almost unchecked authority to dole it out to those who, like Trump, claim they have been unfairly targeted for prosecution. The deal also included a provision that Blanche maintains would bar the government from pursuing any pre-existing unpaid tax claims against Trump. The president has repeatedly complained that his tax filings from before his first presidency have been subject to repeated audits. Though it is unclear whether the IRS was still pursuing those reviews at the time of the settlement, the tax provisions of the deal could spare the Trumps from massive tax liability. Though Blanche called off the plans for the compensation fund amid pushback from Republican lawmakers, he said the Justice Department intended to stand by the tax protections the settlement deal extended to the Trumps. At a Capitol Hill hearing this week, Democrats accused him of still acting as if he were the president's personal lawyer. Blanche previously represented Trump in his 2024 New York trial, which ended with his conviction on 34 counts of falsifying business records to conceal hush money payments to an adult film actress. He also led Trump's defense in the two federal felony cases brought by special counsel Jack Smith, the first over his alleged retention of classified documents and the second over his attempts to overturn his 2020 election loss. Neither of those cases made it to trial. Still, Blanche has bristled when asked whether he feels pressure to please Trump in his new role or if he viewed his stint as acting attorney general as an audition for a permanent shot at the job. I think the work the department has been doing since President Trump took office, if you look at any stat across the board, it's much better, he said Thursday. We're much safer, our communities are better off, drugs are coming off the streets, and that's what President Trump expects. John Bolton expected to plead guilty in classified documents case. By Katie Mettler, Perry Stein, and Jeremy Roebuck. John Bolton, a former national security advisor turned outspoken critic of President Donald Trump, is expected to plead guilty in a case involving his alleged mishandling of classified materials. Bolton pleaded not guilty in the case in October. A change of plea hearing is scheduled for June 26 before U.S. District Judge Theodore D. Chuang, according to a spokesperson for the U.S. Attorney's Office in Maryland. The spokesperson declined to comment further. Bolton plans to plead guilty to one count of retention of national defense information and has agreed to pay a fine of $2.25 million, according to a person familiar with the matter, who spoke on the condition of anonymity to discuss an agreement that has not been made public. Under the agreement, Bolton could face anywhere from no time behind bars to 5 years in prison, the person said. Had Bolton taken his case to trial and lost, he could have faced up to 10 years behind bars on each of the counts. A guilty plea is not finalized until it has been accepted by a judge. Bolton's sentence will be determined by the court, which can reject or accept terms of the agreement. The Justice Department declined to comment Thursday. Bolton did not immediately respond to a request for comment. CNN first reported Bolton's plans to plead guilty. Bolton's expected decision to admit guilt would deliver a rare win for the Justice Department in its efforts to prosecute Trump's political foes during his second term. But unlike charges that federal prosecutors lodged last year against former FBI Director James B. Comey and New York Attorney General Letitia James, which quickly foundered in court, the case against Bolton appeared to be comparatively strong, legal experts have said. The investigation that led to Bolton's indictment began during President Joe Biden's administration. It involved allegations that Bolton shared with two relatives more than 1,000 pages of diary-like updates detailing his sensitive work from 2018 to 2019 when he served as National Security Advisor during Trump's first term. The relatives were assisting him in preparing a book he published in 2020, according to court documents. Bolton allegedly sent classified material through a personal email account that was later hacked by someone U.S. authorities believe was linked to the Iranian government. Other sensitive materials were later found by FBI agents during an August search of Bolton's home in Bethesda, Maryland, and office in downtown Washington, the indictment alleged. Bolton, who had served as U.S. ambassador to the United Nations under President George W. Bush, was Trump's third national security advisor until Trump fired him in 2019. Ever since, the two have been locked in an escalating public dispute, with Bolton referring to Trump as erratic and stunningly uninformed in his 2020 book, The Room Where It Happened, while Trump has referred to his former aide as a criminal in social media posts. In 2020, Trump administration officials sought to block publication of Bolton's White House memoir. They filed a lawsuit alleging it contained classified information and seeking to recoup his $2 million advance. A federal judge allowed the book to move forward, but said in his ruling that he was persuaded that defendant Bolton likely jeopardized national security interests by disclosing classified information in violation of his non-disclosure agreement, signed upon taking his job with the Trump administration. At the time he was charged last year, Bolton maintained that he would never compromise U.S. foreign policy or national security, and compared the investigation against him to something out of the regime of Soviet leader Joseph Stalin. Dissent and disagreement are foundational to America's constitutional system and vitally important to our freedom, Bolton said. I look forward to the fight to defend my lawful conduct and to expose Trump's abuse of power. Comey, James, and others who have been targeted by the Justice Department in Trump's second term have similarly maintained that charges filed against them were motivated by the president's desire for vengeance rather than justice. A federal judge last year dismissed indictments against Comey on charges of lying to Congress and James on allegations of mortgage fraud, over issues with the appointment of the prosecutor who handled both cases. The Justice Department has since charged Comey in a separate case, alleging he threatened the president by posting a photo of seashells arranged on a beach to spell 8647. The department continues to pursue active investigations against other frequent targets of the president's ire, including former CIA Director John Brennan, though no charges have been filed against him. High heat will soon affect 150 million people. See where it will be hottest. By Ben Knoll. A relatively cool start to June is about to warm up as a bubble of locally record-breaking heat expands from New England to the Mid-Atlantic into the weekend. Some places near and south of D.C. can expect 90-degree temperatures for at least three straight days. That's a sharp change from earlier in the week. On Monday, the first day of meteorological summer, it reached only 58 degrees in Boston and 71 degrees in New York. On Thursday, high temperatures will reach well into the 80s to near 90 across the Northeast before surging into the 90s on Friday and Saturday, especially in the stretch from the nation's capital to New York. An approaching cold front will then spark some cooling showers and thunderstorms across the Northeast on Saturday, before reaching the Mid-Atlantic on Sunday, setting the stage for a brief downtrend in temperatures along the East Coast early next week. After that, an even more impressive surge of potentially record-breaking heat and humidity could spread

Poughkeepsie, New York, 93 degrees on Friday and Saturday. New York, JFK International Airport, 90 degrees on Saturday. Meanwhile, in Brownsville, Texas, overnight low temperatures in the lower 80s this weekend and early next week could break or tie records. There has been a spate of nighttime heat extremes near the Gulf of Mexico recently, with Key West, Florida, where it has remained as warm as 84 degrees at night, setting 11 records during May. Another period of record-breaking heat and increasing humidity is possible across much of the country into the middle part of the month. That's because the storm track will shift north of the central and eastern United States. Air masses flowing into the U.S. will also feel the warming effect of a widespread marine heat wave. Extreme heat will sizzle parts of the Intermountain West and Plains this weekend before intensifying next week, with conditions exacerbated by drought and the lowest May snowpack on record. This heat is also forecast, this heat is also forecast to fuel feisty thunderstorms across the central part of the country. This high-end warmth will probably spread, This high-end warmth will probably spread toward the East Coast later next week. This follows the second warmest May on record for the planet as a whole, with climate scientists pegging odds for a record warm year at 27%. A burgeoning Super El Niño, whose strength will be boosted by the tailwind of rising temperatures, is likely to contribute to a new temperature record for the planet in 2027. National Symphony Orchestra helpless to plan season amid budget impasse, by Jonathan Edwards. The National Symphony Orchestra's upcoming season is in jeopardy because the Kennedy Center has not approved its budget, according to officials familiar with the situation, depriving the ensemble of the money it needs to book venues and soloists, announce its season, and sell subscriptions. More than 3 months after the Kennedy Center's Board of Trustees typically signs off on the NSO's budget, the orchestra's leaders are still waiting and still don't know whether their home venue will be available next season, according to six current and former officials who, like others in this article, spoke on the condition of anonymity out of fear of reprisal. The budget impasse is the latest crisis to befall the NSO, since President Donald Trump took over the Kennedy Center in February 2025, ousting its longtime president, installing loyalists, and eventually announcing he would shutter the building for 2 years to make about $250 million in renovations. The orchestra's budgeting process, which usually begins in late fall, was scrambled on February 1 when Trump announced the venue would close. Kennedy Center leaders at the time told their NSO counterparts the center would continue funding the orchestra and help it find new venues, the Washington Post reported. For months, the NSO has pressed the Kennedy Center for information and action on a nearly weekly basis to no avail, several officials said. The NSO will be scrambling for performance space, said a former Kennedy Center employee, which at this time in the year is almost impossible. NSO leaders wanted concrete information from Kennedy Center officials on the orchestra's quarterly board meeting Wednesday, according to current and former officials, presenting the situation to Kennedy Center representatives in stark terms. If we don't have a budget, we don't have a season. Without its usual budget of roughly $40 million, orchestra leaders cannot finalize contracts with guest soloists, announce their season, or start selling subscriptions. More urgently, they cannot secure reservations at outside venues before the Kennedy Center, their home for more than half a century, potentially closes. If a budget does not come soon, the orchestra risks losing bookings at those venues, along with the potential sales and subscriptions those performances would draw. They are in purgatory, said Ben Folds, who resigned as an artistic advisor to the NSO shortly after Trump took over. They're sitting in a really helpless position. In normal years, the

0: Kennedy Center's budgeting process begins after Thanksgiving, with a first draft ready by January, according to a current NSO official and former NSO employee. The NSO board reviews it, typically at its January quarterly meeting, before the Kennedy Center trustees sign off shortly thereafter. The orchestra usually announces its season and starts selling subscription packages by February or March, the officials said. That timeline has collapsed. The draft budget for the upcoming season was presented to the NSO board early in the year, according to people familiar with the matter, but final approval ultimately rests with the Kennedy Center. Meanwhile, all of the Big Five, orchestras in New York, Boston, Chicago, Philadelphia, and Cleveland, announced their seasons at least a month and a half ago. The NSO's budget delay has also left the orchestra in a logistical bind. An orchestra like the NSO books artists, soloists, and guest conductors a year or more in advance to compete with other top-flight ensembles around the world. Without a budget, the orchestra cannot execute formal agreements with them. And without knowing where it will play, the NSO cannot build a season around artists and venues' availability. It's hard to create a budget when you don't know where you're performing, the former NSO employee said. When the center announced its closure, NSO leaders immediately began scouting venues around the D.C. region, DAR Constitution Hall, Strathmore, the Anthem, but were told they could not commit to any of them because the Kennedy Center would not authorize the spending, according to the former NSO employee. Moving out of the concert hall would cost a couple million dollars in addition to venue rental and labor costs, they said. Venues, like artists, have limited patience. Without a contract, the NSO holds its dates in pencil, at risk of losing them to another organization ready to sign. An NSO official said the orchestra has tentatively booked dates at three venues in the region: Lisner Auditorium at George Washington University, the Strathmore in Bethesda, Maryland, and George Mason University. At one point, NSO lost at least one date at Lisner when it got bumped by a group that was ready to sign, but the group ended up booking another date. It's getting late because usually you'd want to start publicizing your upcoming season so early subscribers could get their money to you, said Andrew Taylor, director of American University's Arts Management Program. If they don't have a budget, they don't have artists contracted, they don't have venues, so it's, yikes, that would be bad. It's very, very late, the NSO official said. After their meeting, the NSO's board members struck an optimistic tone, but acknowledged they do not know where the orchestra will perform. They praised the orchestra for excelling despite the challenges of recent months, according to a statement released by Nigel Boone, interim co-executive director and a vice president of the NSO. We are confident that, with continued constructive dialogue with center leadership, the orchestra will continue to be able to share its gifts with those in the nation's capital and more broadly, the trustees said. We also remain immensely appreciative of the broader support structure of the center, as the center's provision of facilities, shared services, and financial assistance has played a critical role in helping the orchestra thrive, they wrote. The orchestra will soon announce details of its next season, they added, and we fully expect to stage these performances at the center or at other suitable venues, depending on the status of the center's renovation. Behind closed doors, however, trustees express concern that uncertainty over the Kennedy Center's closure continues to leave many aspects of next season unresolved, according to accounts of Wednesday's board meeting reviewed by the Post. Several of them said they worried about the center's ability to continue subsidizing the orchestra, given the ongoing turmoil. We don't have a budget. We don't know the status of the center. We don't know where we're going to perform, the NSO officials said. On Tuesday, Folds published an open letter calling on the public, Congress, and the center to secure the orchestra's, to secure the orchestra's future. In an interview, Folds told the Post that NSO musicians had described performing to dwindling crowds for months and that the institution's financial troubles amid politicization of the center made their situation all the more precarious. There's no confidence that saving the symphony is actually a priority of the administration, said Folds. His concerns echo those raised by Representative Shelley Pingree of Maine, the ranking Democrat on the congressional subcommittee that oversees the Kennedy Center. Pingree has accused Trump of inflicting catastrophic damage on the institution. On Wednesday, she warned of major operational instability as she pushed for stronger congressional oversight of the center's finances and governance. The Kennedy Center is in a very precarious position right now, Pingree said Wednesday during a House Appropriations Committee meeting about legislation that includes the center's proposed budget. Folds' letter sparked urgency among donors, patrons, and members of the public by acknowledging the genuine threat to the NSO, according to current and former NSO and Kennedy Center employees. But real authority to help the orchestra lies with the Kennedy Center's board, they said, and effectively Trump as its chair. NSO's directors risk undermining that momentum with an approach that urges calm over action and demands nothing of donors, subscribers, or the public, the employees said. The NSO's statement offers false reassurance at exactly the moment when the orchestra's future is most uncertain, they added. The Kennedy Center has steadily eroded as an institution since Trump's takeover. 16 months of turmoil have tanked ticket sales, hollowed out the staff, and left the remaining employees unable to provide NSO with marketing and financial services, several officials said. The Kennedy Center did not respond to requests for comment. The situation grew more uncertain last Friday when a federal judge ordered the Kennedy Center to temporarily halt its planned closure and remove Trump's name from the building. U.S. District Judge Christopher Cooper's ruling could, in theory, allow the NSO to remain at its longtime home. But that prospect offered little immediate relief. It remains unclear whether Trump and the center will appeal the ruling, comply with the judge's order to go through a more robust evaluation before closing, or simply allow the center to remain open in name only without programming. Trump's response to the judge's ruling added more uncertainty. He vowed to transfer it back to Congress, causing confusion since control of it lies with its board of trustees. The White House has not responded to requests to clarify the president's plans. Nobody anywhere seems to know what that means or what his next steps are, Pingree said. The contrast with the orchestra's former sister ensemble, the Washington National Opera, is stark. After calling the Kennedy Center home for more than 50 years, the opera announced the end of their affiliation agreement in January, quickly publicized its upcoming season across multiple venues, and last month performed a near sellout show at Strathmore. The subscription window, which normally opens around February and runs through April, has also been lost. Longtime subscribers, who represent not just reliable ticket revenue, but a core of the orchestra's donor base, could find other ways to spend their arts dollars. You're basically breaking relationships, whether it's with an artist, with a patron, with a donor, a former official said, and those are very expensive to rebuild. Folds tried to turbocharge relationships Tuesday with his open letter. He called on people to give the orchestra money, pressure their congressional representatives, write encouraging letters to the musicians, and publicly declare their support online. "They're in hell and they needn't be alone," he wrote, adding, "the public can turn the tide with overwhelming support." The cost of not doing so is higher than people realize, Folds said several hours later in an interview. He laid out the stakes plainly. "We're about to lose our National Symphony Orchestra." The sweeping ways religion is mixing with public education. By Laura Meckler and Lauren Lumpkin. New laws and policies across the country are dismantling the idea, celebrated by some, rejected by others, that prayer and proselytization should be kept out of public schools. Increasingly, religion is being injected all over the place. With the Supreme Court rapidly changing its views on what is and is not permissible, policymakers, particularly in conservative states, are pushing the limits on incorporating religion into the school day. Public school classrooms are required to post the Ten Commandments, Bible verses are being injected into social studies curriculums, and some school districts are required to allow students to leave campus midday to participate in Bible study. Like a teenager with a new car, states are trying to figure out how far and fast they can go, said Michael A. Helfand, a law professor at Pepperdine Caruso School of Law and an expert in church-state law. For decades, the court imposed strict limits, guided by the First Amendment's prohibition on government establishing religion. In more recent years, the justices have focused on the amendment's guarantee that Americans can freely exercise their religious beliefs. The key ruling came in 2022 in Kennedy v. Bremerton School District, in which the justices allowed a football coach to pray at midfield after a game, calling it a personal religious observance protected by the right to free expression of one's beliefs. The ruling has clearly emboldened policymakers and legislators. Helfand said it's clear that the Supreme Court is allowing increased mixing of religion and education, but the constraints are loose and will remain that way unless the court explains clearly what is not allowed. People are, in fact, religious, said Henry Reyenga, co-founder and president of the Christian Leaders Institute and the Christian Leaders Alliance. He said it's unrealistic to think that you can keep the spirituality out of people. Nevertheless, the shifts are making some people deeply uncomfortable. Much of the religious programming is Christian or has a Christian bent, as in Texas, where a state-approved curriculum infuses reading instruction with religious references. Mari Cruz Martinez, a second-grade teacher in San Antonio, said a student dropped to his knees and began to pray during one lesson. The religion is not bad, but we're in a public school setting, said Martinez, who is leaving education largely because she is dissatisfied with the curriculum. It's making it seem like this is what's right and just and important, not what you believe, not what your parents are telling you at home. Here are 8 policies that are melding religion with public education. Bible passages in lessons. In Texas, 365 of the state's 1,207 school districts and charters have opted to use the reading and language arts portion of Blue Bonnet Learning, the state-approved curriculum that includes religious stories and mostly Christian references to religion. Kindergartners are read the book of Genesis as part of a lesson about art and are asked to identify the order in which God created the universe. Third graders learn that Jesus of Nazareth performed miracles. Fifth graders read a Psalm of David as an example of free verse poetry. The state's education agency says Bluebonnet is not intended to promote certain beliefs, but incorporates religious texts when contextually relevant for historical and literary value. The curriculum also includes references to Judaism, Islam, and other religions, a spokesman noted. Texas is also considering new social studies standards that would pump more religious content into classrooms, including lessons on figures such as Moses and Abraham. And a proposed list of required reading features passages from the Bible in nearly every grade. The Bible is also making its way into Utah classrooms, where students will study it as a literary and historical text that influenced America's founding, starting in the 2028-29 school year. 10 Commandments on display. 4 states, Texas, Alabama, Louisiana, and Arkansas, have passed laws mandating display of the 10 Commandments in public school classrooms, and other states are considering similar laws. Backers say the document is historical as well as religious, but also casts the policy as a way to boost moral values. Opponents say families should be allowed to choose if and when to provide their children with religious instruction. The Arkansas law was put on hold by a federal district judge. But in April, the Fifth Circuit Court of Appeals, voting 9-8, upheld Texas's mandate. An appeal to the Supreme Court is expected. Bible study during school hours. In a rapidly growing number of school districts, students are leaving campus in the middle of the day for Bible study. 18 states now require districts to allow release time for religious instruction, according to LifeWise Academy, a nonprofit organization that runs these programs and lobbies for them. Students typically leave school during lunch, recess, or subjects deemed outside of core learning, such as art or music. Supporters note the Supreme Court ruled in 1952 that such programs were constitutional and say they are an answer for parents who want religion incorporated into the school day. We know that the Bible has a positive impact on students and families, and parents and families are asking for it, said Joel Penton, founder and CEO of LifeWise, which runs programs in nearly 500 school districts in 34 states. He said his program is filling a need for religious instruction that private religious schools provide to their families. This opens the door for public school families to have that opportunity as well. But detractors worry that students are missing important materials in school and fear that students who don't participate are made to feel left out or even coerced to participate. Prayer in school. Texas passed a law last fall allowing school districts to decide whether they want to set aside time for students to pray or read scripture. Conservatives embraced the measure. Texas Attorney General Ken Paxton encouraged school systems to opt in. In Texas classrooms, we want the Word of God opened, the Ten Commandments displayed, and prayers lifted up, Paxton said in a statement after the law took effect in September. Twisted, radical liberals want to erase truth, dismantle the solid foundation that America's success and strength were built upon, and erode the moral fabric of our society. Still, out of more than 1,200 school systems in Texas, just 15 districts have voted to offer the devotional period, the Texas Tribune reported. Reasons for opposition include administrative burdens and students' existing right to pray privately. Protecting religious beliefs. Families now have more avenues to object when school activities clash with their religious views. The Supreme Court last summer sided with a group of religious parents in Maryland who wanted to withdraw their children from lessons that included books with LGBTQ+ characters. The decision sets the stage for families to pull their students out of a broad range of subjects. In March, Florida launched an email hotline for public school students and staff who believe they've been treated unfairly because of their religion. Public school chaplains. Texas, Florida, Louisiana, and Alabama each allow local public school boards to approve chaplains to work or volunteer in schools where they can offer advice and spiritual counseling to students and staff. Chaplains are supposed to provide support to people of all faiths. Rayenga of the Christian Leaders Institute and the Christian Leaders Alliance said trained chaplains can be a valuable resource for students who need help. Untrained volunteer public school chaplains are going to be, I think, the biggest problem in the concept, Rayenga said. School-based chaplains need to stay in your lane, he cautioned. You're not a counselor. You're not a minister or a reverend in the traditional sense. You're a chaplain. Voucher programs. Taxpayers in many states fund religious education at private schools through voucher programs. The Supreme Court ruled that this was constitutionally permissible in 2002. In recent years, the court expanded its rulings to say that states must include religious schools if they allow public money for secular programs. 29 states plus D.C. have private school voucher programs of varying types and sizes. Because most private schools are religious, most of the money winds up with religious schools. And religious charter schools. There's an ongoing effort to create religious charter schools. Unlike voucher programs, charter schools are public schools, entirely funded with tax dollars, albeit with more flexibility in operations. An effort to create a Catholic charter school in Oklahoma failed last year when the Supreme Court deadlocked 4-4. Justice Amy Coney Barrett recused herself, probably because of her close ties to a religious liberties clinic that played a prominent role in the case, but might not next time. Already, another effort is underway in Oklahoma, this time from a proposed Jewish charter school. Ronaldo is going viral for his soccer skills. He's also a dog. By Kyle Melnick. A backyard filled with the smell of grilled sardines and Portuguese pork sausage was the first place Ronaldo displayed his talent for soccer. During games of keep away, he positioned himself in the center and jumped to catch balls mid-air. Ronaldo, a Chihuahua and Dachshund mix, named after the Portuguese forward Cristiano Ronaldo, was living up to his name. After noticing their dog's rare skills and interest in soccer, Ronaldo's owners tried to teach him to score goals like the international superstar. But Ronaldo was more interested in grabbing balls with his mouth, so he became a goalkeeper. Ronaldo's owners and their family members began posting videos on social media of the dog guarding a small goal in 2022. Millions of people have since watched Ronaldo, 6, sprint, leap, and slide to block shots with impressive dedication. Pardon me. As excitement builds for this summer's World Cup, which will primarily be played in the United States, dogs are getting involved in the festivities. There's a soccer tournament for rescue dogs and a photo contest for dogs in soccer attire. Meanwhile, Ronaldo, the dog, is emerging as a fan favorite on social media. "He's totally addicted to soccer balls," said Candida Cravero, Ronaldo's owner, who lives in the Lehigh Valley area of Pennsylvania. "He has a natural talent to play ball." Cravero had no idea her dog had a gift for goalkeeping when she adopted him from a litter of puppies in South Florida in early 2020. She and her husband, Antonio, who are both Portuguese, named the dog with a black and brown coat Ronaldo because of their admiration for the soccer player. Their family enjoyed kicking a soccer ball in their backyard during barbecues, and Ronaldo soon joined the games, chasing the ball until he stopped it. Sam Katzman, Cravero's son-in-law, later tried to teach Ronaldo to dribble a ball and score on the net with his snout. Instead, Ronaldo snatched balls with his mouth as Katzman lodged them. He's far from the first dog to love playing. Research has found that dogs are attached to their toys in part because of the dopamine that's released in their brains during play. Dear listeners, there's a lot more to this article, but our time has elapsed, so I'll close there. My name is Jean. You've been listening to The Washington Post, and it's been my pleasure to read for you.
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2: Hello, my name is Deb Turpin, and today I'll be reading from Guidepost Magazine, connecting people with uplifting stories of comfort and hope, prayer and tools for faithful, positive living. Hope Grows in a Garden by Lori Schiami. Spring was never going to come. That's what it felt like when I looked out the window of my new house at another gray and gloomy morning. I couldn't remember the last time I'd seen the sun. Rain pattered the windows as I made breakfast. My children finished eating and went back upstairs, I grabbed an umbrella and stepped out to look for signs of life in the garden. But the ground was soggy and cold, not a bud anywhere, and they were way past due. It's not a garden with no flowers, I thought. That's about summed up my life these days, a garden with no flowers, and no hope of seeing any time soon. Once I never would have doubted spring was on its way. No matter how long or cold the winter, I could count on everything getting brighter eventually, just like I had counted on my marriage of 17 years, or the job I'd loved. But this year, my marriage had ended, my job was downsized, the kids and I had moved to a new house. Could I ever feel the hope that had once come so naturally to me? It was my dad's idea to buy a new house after my husband and I split. I don't know, I'd said. When I'd bought a house with my husband, I'd been full of hope for the future. Even when it was just the two of us, I knew our family would grow to fill the house as sure as a garden filled with flowers in the spring. Now I felt safer in a small apartment, the perfect size for my downsized expectations. A house would be a new start, Dad had insisted. It's like preparing the ground for all the blessings to come. Besides, he added, you need a garden for your angel. The angel had been a gift from Mom and Dad, a foot-tall stone carving. I'd collected angels since I was a little girl. I knew Dad was right. What better place for an angel than in a garden surrounded by flowers? And so we'd moved to a new house. The angel hadn't gotten near any flowers, though. She sat in the garage gathering dust. In our old home, I could look out at her in winter and trust in spring's promise. Her presence announced there is a garden here, even when no plants were growing. I no longer trusted in that kind of promise. I walked back toward the house, the muddy ground sucking my boots down with every step. As I passed the garage, I caught sight of my angel. She looked as hopeless as I felt, but surrounded by concrete and metal. Even the soggy garden is more likely to sprout flowers than the garage, I thought. I went in and kneeled down beside her. Dare I risk my disappointment if I sent you in a garden that will never bloom again? I asked. I brushed the dust from her flowing gown and carried her around to the front of the house. I put her down outside the big bay window. There is a garden here, I said as I brushed the dirt off my hands. Maybe I don't have my flowers, but I do have my angel. The weather wasn't any warmer or brighter, but for the first time in weeks, it felt like it might be one day. Just maybe. This is what hope feels like, I thought. How I missed it. The following week held no change in the weather. From the bay window, I checked on my angel. She's no match for this weather, I thought, as I fixed dinner one evening. The late school bus pulled up out front, dropping off my 14-year-old after basketball practice. Heavy footsteps pounded up the walk. Wipe your feet, I ordered as Mackenzie burst in through the door. Mom, he cried breathlessly, there are flowers. Flowers, I repeated. What did that mean? Outside, Mackenzie insisted. There are flowers in the yard. Maybe you saw dandelions, I said. They're just weeds, Mackenzie. No, come and look, he insisted. He tugged me by the arm to the front of the house. My hands flew to my mouth. Hundreds of tiny, delicate flowers dotted the lawn. They looked almost like violets, but were the color of summer clouds. I'd never seen flowers like them before. They were so fragile, I couldn't imagine how they'd grown in all this rain and cold. And even more amazing was where they had sprouted, in an almost perfect circle around my angel. There must be more somewhere, I whispered as I bent down to brush the petals with my fingertips. Mackenzie and I scoured the entire yard, front and back. There wasn't a single bloom, except for those growing around the angel. I guess the angel brought life into the garden, I said. Mackenzie nodded. She must have planted the seeds herself. Planted the seeds, I thought as we went back inside. Seeds, like hope, couldn't grow unless you planted them. I'd planted mine when I moved my angel, even though I didn't believe the garden would bloom. That simple act had planted a seed that created all these flowers. Who knew what else that faith could bring to my life if I only let it? I'd been waiting for a new life to give me hope again. Now I saw hope was the only thing that could give me a new life. I couldn't wait for Dad to see the angel's flowers, each one a promise of the blessings sure to come. How to Choose Joy One Day at a Time by Pablo Diaz. Each and every day we are tasked with making life choices. One of the most important is to find joy each day. Whereas happiness is shaped by external circumstances, joy is found deep within. Unless we are intentional in discovering the gift of joy in ordinary things, it will not happen. Daily life offers many paths to joy. Think about having a meal with friends or loved ones. There is beauty in the simplicity of a meal or the elegance of a cuisine. Breaking bread provides time to relax and get to know others in a safe space. Whether you are having dinner with family or lunch with coworkers, the act of eating together and celebrating friendship brings joy. Meaningful work also offers joy. In addition to his job, my friend Donnie finds joy while working outside in his backyard or on a home improvement project. Joy can come from having a deep sense of purpose and knowing that what we are doing makes a difference to others. When I speak or teach, it gives me profound joy because it allows me to spread good news and empower others. Helping others, especially without expecting anything in return, brings joy. My colleague Bernardo's family emigrated from Brazil to the United States before he was born. He remains in touch with his family in Brazil, and many are struggling to find decent work. During a conversation with a cousin, Bernardo was moved to help his relative get closer to his dream of being a music producer. The cousin told Bernardo how he had an opportunity to live rent-free in the Netherlands and work in this industry. When he didn't have enough money to purchase airline tickets, Bernardo decided that he would help his cousin pursue his dream, so he purchased tickets for him. Afterward, Bernardo said, "What is $1,000 to $2,000 in a lifetime?" Bernardo's joy overflowed, knowing that he was able to make a difference for his cousin. Author and priest Henry J. M. Nguyen wrote, "Joy does not simply happen to us. We have to choose joy and keep choosing it every day. There are many opportunities to find joy in the ordinary. We must choose it one act and one day at a time." 10 Travel Tips for a Cheaper Vacation by Roberta Messner. Use these tips to make sure your trip is as affordable as possible. Summer afternoon. To me, those have always been the two most beautiful words in the English language. That age-old sentiment by Henry James has long been one of my favorites. But how do you have a vacation during those beloved months that doesn't break the bank? With some careful planning, it's possible. Here are some tips to make your trip as affordable as possible. Number 1. Plan ahead. You usually secure the best fare and accommodation rates when you book early. And no matter where you're going, hotels and attractions often fill up quickly during the busy summer travel season. The few rooms that may remain are usually the most expensive. Pick some dates and start planning. Number 2. Check travel websites frequently. On travel sites like Farecast, Kayak, Orbitz, and Last Minute, you can sign up to be notified by email when fares to your desired destination are cheapest. Some even offer great last-minute deals. 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On a road trip, you'll share gasoline and wear and tear on a vehicle, and you'll have memories that will last forever. 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Collect spare change throughout the year. Every time you receive change after a transaction, tuck it away in a mason jar. When the whole family does this for a year, it can add up to an amazing amount of spending money for a long-awaited trip. Number 7. Look into trains for travel. My brother Bob says trains are the new bus. His comment convinced me to travel from West Virginia to Chicago with his family on the rails last winter to revisit my brother's college town. It was cheap, clean, and oh so nostalgic. And the stories we shared will never be forgotten. Number 8. Book when the rates are lowest. My friend Jim always books hotels during Halloween weekend, when many locations offer surprisingly affordable packages, as families usually want to stay home come the end of October. Also, try booking airline prices on Fridays and departing between Tuesdays and Thursdays. Number 9. Clear your cache when searching for fares. Have you ever looked up a flight on a travel site only to come back later and find the fares have increased? Because travel sites collect data on who visits their sites, they can increase the fares on potential customers who don't purchase right away. If you clear your cache by going to your web browser's history settings, the travel site won't have any recollection of you visiting the site already, and fares should return to the ones you originally saw. Number 10. Teach your kids the old-fashioned lesson of the value of the dollar. Ask each child to find a way throughout the year to earn extra money, be it babysitting, cutting lawns, or shoveling snow. Then have them save that money toward a family trip. They'll appreciate the time they had so much more when they make a real contribution, and the lessons learned will serve them into adulthood. Guidepost Classics. Mel Tillis on the Serenity Prayer. In this story from June 1978, country music legend Mel Tillis shares how he came to trust God to guide him in his life and in his career. I wanted the job more than anything in my life. I was a veteran, a grown man, ready to marry and settle down, but I couldn't keep a job and I was discouraged, all because I stuttered. I had worked as a strawberry picker, a house painter, and even a fireman for the Atlantic Coast Line Railroad. I lost that job because by the time I was able to call out the train signals ahead, we were already 4 or 5 miles down the track. Then I heard that a candy company in Plant City, Florida, was looking for a route driver. And I'd heard that the owner of the company, a man named Miller, was a former stutterer who had somehow learned to control his stutter. A fellow sufferer, I was sure, would certainly understand and hire me. I set my heart on getting that job. I got an appointment with Mr. Miller. When his secretary ushered me into his office, Mr. Miller, a kindly-looking man who wore wire-rimmed glasses, looked me over. Then he asked why I wanted the job. I couldn't think of anything to say. I just started blurting the simple truth. But because I need the money, I sputtered. I knew I sounded terrible, but I thought, well, at least he's hearing me at my worst. For a long time, Mr. Miller didn't say anything. Finally, he looked me straight in the eye. Mr. Tillis, he said softly, I'm not going to give you a job. I stared at him, dumbfounded. He must have seen the surprise in my face. Oh, don't get me wrong, he said. I think you do well. It's just that I don't have an opening right now. Then he reached into a desk drawer and pulled out a piece of paper, worn and tattered. I'd like you to take this home and read it, he said. Read it every night for a month. Hardly hearing his words, I reached out numbly, took the paper, and stuck it in my pocket. Tears of disappointment burned my eyes. I turned my head away, told him goodbye, and slumped out of the Miller Candy Company. That night, I felt totally rejected. Who wants a stutterer around, I asked myself in defeat? Nobody. And as long as I stuttered, I would be a nobody. I had lived with this pain all my life. I didn't know that I talked differently until I started school. When I tried to talk, everybody laughed. I began to withdraw more and more into myself. My mother often said that God would help me solve my problem. I couldn't see how. We were Baptists, but once a week, Mama would take me up the road to a little Pentecostal church. I loved to listen to the singing there, the guitars and the fiddles they used in those midweek services. And when I joined in the singing, I noticed that I didn't stutter at all. Mama would hold family song fests on the front porch every evening, all of us sitting around and singing for hours, I not stuttering on a word. We found out that when a stutterer speaks, air gets trapped in his throat. But when he sings for some reason, the breathing apparatus works normally and there is no stutter. I sometimes wondered if I might go through life singing, never having to talk again. But after the interview with Mr. Miller, I was prepared never to utter another sound. I took the piece of paper he had given me out of my pocket, ready to tear it to shreds. But something made me look at it. It was a prayer, a very well-known one, but one I didn't know at the time. God, grant me the serenity to accept the things I cannot change, the courage to change the things I can, and the wisdom to know the difference. I read the words again. Then again, they were like the light at the end of a tunnel. Except the things I cannot change. I could work at easing my stuttering, I knew, but I probably would never really change the way I talked. Courage to change the things I can. What I could do something about were all my fears. Fear of stepping out of my shell. Fear of trying to be somebody. Fear of thinking bigger than I had been doing. God, grant me the serenity. Here, I knew, was the key to the whole prayer. When, I wondered, was the last time I actually had reached out to God? Years earlier, when I was a kid, I had prayed that I would wake up one morning and talk differently. When it didn't happen, I forgot about God. But from what I was feeling now, I was pretty sure the Lord hadn't forgotten about me. Soon, I fell asleep, a deep and restful sleep. But though serenity came that night, it didn't hang around all the time. And change didn't come overnight, either. I kept reciting that prayer, reminding myself of its words and their meaning, till I finally could place myself in God's hands, in trust, without fear of what might happen to me. I gradually grew aware of a deep desire within me to write songs, the kind of country music songs we had sung in the Pentecostal church. I learned to play the guitar and started writing. At the same time, I often thought of how enjoyable it would be to stand up in front of people and entertain them, but I knew this was a daydream because of my stutter. Some months later, armed with some of my songs, I went to Nashville in hopes of getting somebody to listen to my work. One door led to another, and one day I got an appointment to audition for Minnie Pearl, one of the biggest names and greatest people in country music. I was scared. As I went to the studio, I kept praying, "Your serenity, Lord, your serenity." The audition went well, and Minnie Pearl hired me as a backup musician and a songwriter. I was happy, but I stayed in the background for years and years, nowhere near my dream of standing up and doing the entertaining myself, still frightened of what people would think of my Porky Pig stammer. Then, in 1970, Glenn Campbell invited me to be an accompanying musician on his Good Time Hour television show. We used to kid around with one another, and one day backstage, I found myself trading jokes with Glenn and some of his guests. "Hey, Mel," Glenn said, suddenly serious, "you're funny. You know that?" "Yeah," I said, laughing, "really funny." But Glenn wanted me to know he wasn't kidding. "I'd like to use you on the show. Have you introduce yourself in a skit?" "No way," I said. I kept trying to back out, but Glenn and a few others wouldn't hear of it. They helped me to rehearse what I'd say to the audience, but I was so nervous that the few lines I practiced kept coming out as messed up as a two-headed calf. The night before we were to tape the show, I called my wife, Doris, at our home in Tennessee. "I don't know what I got myself into, honey," I said, "but right now I feel like I went out." Before I knew it, a bunch of yelling broke out on the telephone, not just from Doris, but from our four kids who were on the other extensions. "Daddy, you'd better do it," said my boy, Mel Jr. "I told all my friends you were going to talk on television." I gulped. Then Doris, in her soothing way, said, "I hope you realize we're all behind you. Don't be afraid." Afraid. Yep, that's what I was. When I hung up the phone, my mind went back to the scrap of paper. Its words by now were as clear in my memory as they must have been on that paper when Mr. Miller first wrote them down. "God," I began silently. The next day, I went in to face the TV cameras. The other day, somebody asked me when I was going to be on television. I stuttered to the audience, trying to get my introduction to my song. I told them 2 years. I just wasn't sure when I would ever finish this introduction. To my amazement, everybody laughed along with me, and my fear got drowned out in the laughter. I could poke fun at myself, and people would respond. Not in ridicule, but in warmth and fun. The audience would accept me just as I was, and more important, the prayer that Mr. Miller gave me had finally taught me to accept myself. These Martial Arts Angels Support a Competitor in Need, by Joe Amini. He lost the Taekwondo match, but these two godsends knew exactly what to say to help him move forward. This was getting ugly. Inside a massive ballroom at the MGM Grand in Las Vegas, my 14-year-old son, Andrew, was competing in his first match at the Taekwondo Nationals and getting pummeled. It was hard to watch. He took a hard kick to the chest, stumbling backward. A second kick threw him to the mat. He struggled to stand, the air knocked out of him. I felt helpless from my seat near the edge of the mat. I wasn't overly concerned about him getting physically hurt. The competitors wore padded vests and headgear. It was Andrew's pride, his enthusiasm for this sport he loved. I worried might never recover. "Come on, Andrew," I cheered under my breath. Spectators weren't supposed to make noise so the contestants could hear their coaches, but I couldn't just sit there and do nothing. "You can do this," I called out to him. I looked at the score, 20-0. My wife Angie was back in Michigan, eagerly awaiting my text of the results. "God, help my son out there," I prayed. "He's worked so hard for this." He'd started taking Taekwondo when he was only 10 and had taken to it immediately. It was the emphasis on kicking that attracted him, the athleticism. To him, it was a way to express himself, like a dancer. Andrew chose a school that focused on personal achievement, mastering the increasingly more difficult moves and positions, rather than competition. It became his passion. He loved the emphasis on discipline and respect, the history of the sport, and the work required to master each level. In 4 years, he'd earned his black belt. I was so proud of him. Most of all, I liked seeing his confidence and self-esteem grow as he progressed, traits that would serve him well as he grew into a young man. Shortly after he earned his black belt, we moved to a new town and enrolled Andrew in a new Taekwondo school. This one focused on competition. Andrew was excited about the challenge. He was obviously talented. How different could it be? The answer was playing out in front of me. Disoriented and desperate to slow the flurry of kicks, Andrew was clutching his opponent, a violation of the rules. The referee assessed a foul. Andrew again wrapped his arms around his competitor, drawing another foul. 10 fouls and he'd be disqualified. He was already up to 6. Competition seemed like an entirely different sport from the one Andrew had trained for. The intricacies of mastering the ideal kick in isolation barely mattered. Strategy was key. Reacting. Everything happened at lightning speed. I saw now that experience was key. Maybe I should have asked more questions before agreeing to let Andrew come to Nationals, a prestigious tournament that for top competitors can provide connections to elite coaches, sponsorships, even a pipeline to the Olympics. When his new coach told us about the possibility of competing at Nationals, Andrew was jazzed despite having been in only one previous match. The coach explained that with the number of entrants down due to COVID, the tournament wasn't requiring competitors to have won a qualifying match this year. "It will be a great experience," he said. "You'll learn so much." "I feel like I have to do this," Andrew told Angie and me. "I've worked so hard to get to this level. This could be huge for me." How could we say no? We'd encouraged all of our 3 children in their passions. I knew Andrew had trained hard and given it his best, and I had to admit I was excited about seeing him compete on such a grand stage. Now I worried he was being humiliated, his dreams crushed. I'm a typical guy, a problem solver. With Andrew's fouls mounting, I started thinking of ways I could boost his spirits after all this was over. Maybe take in a show, go out for sushi, his favorite meal. My mind raced for an answer as Andrew recorded his 10th foul. The match was over in only the 2nd round. The final score, 42-2. Andrew shuffled off the mat, shoulders slumped, his head bowed. His coach gave him a hug and so did I. "It's just 1 match," I said. "You'll do better next time." Andrew shrugged, refusing to make eye contact. It seemed there was nothing I could say or do to make him feel any better. I helped him remove his gear, a crush of bodies around us as the next competitors prepared to take the mat. Andrew pulled away. "I just want to be alone," he said. I understood, but my heart ached for him. He slunk away from the crowd. I text Angie to ask for advice. "Andrew lost bad. I don't know what to do for him." Angie texts back, "Just tell him you love him. I'll say a prayer." Honestly, I was hoping for something more. I went to Andrew and convinced him to get a bite to eat. We went to the hotel's massive food court, the lines of people stretching on forever. Just getting a view of the menu boards was a challenge. It didn't help the 2 hulky bodybuilder types were nearly pressing up against us just inches away. "Give us some space," I wanted to tell them, but thought better of it. "Can we just go get some sushi?" Andrew said. "Absolutely," I said. "Great idea." The sushi restaurant was an entirely different wing of the hotel, at least a 1/2 mile away. Andrew barely said a word on our walk over. We sat at the sushi bar and ordered. We stared at our phones. The minutes seemed like hours. Until our food came, Andrew looked to his left and my eyes followed. The 2 hulky men from the food court were sitting next to Andrew. They seemed to have come out of nowhere. I looked at them closer. They looked like models, chiseled, toned physiques, well over 6 feet tall, massive biceps that seemed they might burst through the t-shirts they were wearing. Their hair was stylishly cut. I couldn't help but stare. Were they following us? "Dude, did you fight today?" the man sitting closest to Andrew asked. "What?" Andrew said, surprised at the question. He was wearing his street clothes, with no hint of him even being interested in Taekwondo. "Did you fight in the tournament?" the man repeated, but with more intensity, as if he was seriously interested in the answer. "Yeah," Andrew said glumly. "I got whooped." "But was it fun?" the man asked, his eyes peering into Andrew's. I watched in amazement as Andrew's face went from dejected to almost gleeful. "Kinda," Andrew said, his whole body becoming animated now. "What happened?" "No, let me guess," the man said. "You got on the mat and everything started spinning. You couldn't hear anything. Could barely see the guy you were fighting." "Well, that's exactly what happened," Andrew said. "How did you know?" "Dude, it happens to all of us," he said. "It's so disoriented the first few times. You just have to keep at it until you get comfortable." Andrew was fully engaged now. "Are you two fighters?" he asked. "Now," the second man responded. "We train with UFC mixed martial arts fighters. We practice jiu-jitsu. Our coach is in a big match tomorrow, so we're here to cheer him on." They took out their phones and showed Andrew pictures of their worldwide travels, their training and matches, victories and defeats. They were totally focused on Andrew. They treated him like he was an equal. They were there for him in a way I couldn't possibly be, like angels on a divine mission. "Here's the thing," the man closest to Andrew said. "It's okay to lose, even badly. You learn far more in losing than in winning. The most important thing is to have fun." Andrew focused on every word. We'd long finished eating. People were waiting for our seats. We thanked the men and got up to leave. "You two are godsons," I said. "You have no idea." I text Angie on the way back to our hotel room. Andrew's feet barely touched the carpeted floors. "I can't wait to start training for my next match," he said. This time, I knew exactly what to say. "Now we know you definitely got some big guys in your corner." The sleepover. Generation to generation. Sometimes the best moments in life are the ones you don't plan. I'm a planner. It's kind of my thing. And now a special Friday that I'd been planning for weeks was finally here. I stepped outside my hotel in Boulder, Colorado on that bright spring morning. My daughter Meg and 4-year-old granddaughter Josephine would arrive any minute. I'd come to Boulder from my home in Middle Tennessee for a weekend conference, and Meg and Joe had arranged to drive from their house near Denver to spend the day with me. Meg's husband Andrew stayed home to look after their infant son, so it would be just us girls, 3 generations together. I couldn't wait. "I'll pick you up at your hotel at 9 a.m., Meg had told me. "Joe and I are so excited. We made a list of everything we want to do with you." Of course Meg had a list. She was just like me. Punctual, organized, a planner. When Meg was a toddler, she'd help me make our to-do list for the day. Playground, library, feeding apples to the neighbor's horses. When we finished writing out the list, Meg would clap her little hands and say, "Be so fun." It always made me smile. My late mother, little Joe's namesake, was the original planner in the family. She'd start prepping for Thanksgiving before Halloween was over. "If you fail to plan, you plan to fail," Mother told me. I raised Meg and her 2 younger siblings that way, too. Meg pulled up. I got in the car, gave her a hug, and blew a kiss to Joe in the back seat. I looked at their to-do list. "Wow," I said, "we girls are going to have a ball." Boy, did we. We went on a beautiful hike in the Flatirons, ate lunch at a Victorian-style dining hall, and shopped at the town's general store. We checked off everything Meg had planned. She drove me back to my hotel, the Boulderado. "This is a historic landmark," I said. "Come and see it before you head home." Meg and Joe were wowed by the grand staircase and the stained glass ceiling in the lobby. When we got to my room, Meg threw herself on the bed. "I wish we'd planned one more thing." "What's that?" I asked, wondering what we could have missed. "To spend the night," she said. "Yay, a sleepover," Joe shouted, jumping up and down. Clearly, she hadn't inherited our planning gene. "I'd love more time with you, Mama," Meg said. "I'd love that too, but..." We told Joe all the reasons it wouldn't work. They had no pajamas, no clean clothes for tomorrow, no toothbrushes. The bed was too small for the 3 of us, and the biggie, Meg, was still nursing the baby. Was there enough breast milk in the freezer to last until she got home? We sound just like Grandma, Meg said. I sat down on the bed next to her. What do you think she would have said about this?

pounds. The three of us climbed into bed, snug as a bug, and talked and giggled all night. No doubt my mother was cheering us on from heaven. After all, even she knew the best moments came from trusting that God has something better in mind than you could ever have planned. By Jenny Ivey, Cookeville, Tennessee. A Tasty Texas Hello. Working at a summer camp in Texas is not for the faint of heart. It was my fifth week on the job, and the temperature was soaring. I'd been drinking tons of water, but I had a craving for soda, which wasn't readily available at camp. Then, out of nowhere, a volunteer named Callie gave me an ice-cold bottle of Coke Zero. "My favorite," I said. "How did you know?" Callie grinned. She told me that she'd ask around to find out what each person's favorite drink was, then picked up some on her way to camp. "This is how I like to show someone I'm thinking of them," she said. "It's my Texas hello." Callie does the same for her coworkers and folks at her church. She has fun stealthily researching the favorite drinks and snacks of the people around her so she can surprise them later. I savored every drop of that cold Coke Zero. It was a sweet reminder that small, thoughtful gestures can make a huge difference. I've adopted Callie's habit of the Texas hello, and I've seen the smiles it can bring. By Wendy Owens, Glen Rose, Texas. Spirit lifting. And surely I am with you always to the very end of the age. Matthew 28, verse 20. Early morning is the best time for a bike ride from my house to the highway. This summer day was perfect. As I turned onto the blacktop, I spotted a huge bird perched on a utility pole. The hooked beak, reddish-brown tail feathers, and white speckled breast told me he was a red-tailed hawk. Not uncommon in our area, but I'd never seen one in close proximity. The hawk waited until I was directly below him, then flew ahead to the next utility pole. Again, when I was beside him, he flew to the next pole, and the next after that, all the way to the highway. The hawk posed at the last pole, unfurled his feathers to take flight, and became one with the sky. My encounter with the hawk resonated with me deeply, reminding me of the hymn based on the prayer of St. Patrick, "Christ be beside me, Christ be before me, Christ be behind me," which I sang as I rode back home. Jesus had always been with me through the sorrow of losing our daughter to the joy of his presence this summer day. Thank you, dear Jesus, for staying beside me, before me, and behind me always. By Monica Morris. The Upside. Quotes from today's positive thinkers. Continue to speak positive things over yourself. What you think is what you're going to be. By Mary J. Blige, singer, on how positive thinking changed her life. I don't care how long the memory of me, Dick Van Dyke, lasts in the world after I'm gone. I care about the survival of what I've shared with the world. Humor, compassion, a zest for living, a love of music. Dick Van Dyke, actor, who turned 100 in December 2025. The wilderness is home to God, even the wilderness inside you. Your life is already a place where God is quite at home. Sarah Bessie, writer. Hope is active, not passive. When we hope, we imagine both a goal for the future and a pathway to achieve it. Matthew W. Gallagher, Ph.D., professor of clinical psychology. Say yes when you can, no when you need to, and I don't know when you really don't know. Carla Hall, chef and Food Network personality, on advice she'd give her younger self. Nostalgia can trap us where we are, but true memory is about what was it in me back then that was so alive, and I can trace where it is in me now so I can bring it alive again. Mark Nepo, author. Many people think they need to feel something before they can practice it. But with faith, as with anything that matters, the order is often the opposite. You act first, you show up, you practice. Arthur C. Brooks, best-selling author and expert on the science of happiness. It's impossible to give somebody a set of directions without two things. You've got to know where you are and where you want to go. Most people just look ahead and say, "I want to go there." But you don't understand where you're starting from. Mel Robbins, best-selling author and speaker on setting goals. We cultivate joy in the future when we accept and celebrate the life we are living now. Nicole Zasowski, therapist.
When everything feels like too much, break task into smaller

0: steps. Your brain thrives on small wins. Zechariah 4:10 reminds us, do not despise these small beginnings. Start small and watch peace grow. Michelle Bengston, clinical neuropsychologist. When we wonder where God is in the middle of our hurt and suffering, here He is, in those He's placed in our lives. We find God's grace through others when we drop our guard and admit that we need help, that we can't hold it all together. Sarah Framuth, writer. You don't have to get everything settled in a perfect row of faith. This was hard for me, but the goal is not to be right. It's not perfect and correct theology. The goal is being with Jesus and letting Jesus transform you. Aaron H. Moon, author and podcaster. Getting the message. How a story made a difference. While a student at Temple University during the Vietnam War, I wore a bracelet with a soldier's name on it and prayed for his safe return. When I learned he was at the local VA hospital, I went to visit him. He was a handsome young man who had come home without his arms and legs. He bravely joked to put me at ease, but the reality of his situation led me to make a promise that I have kept for more than 50 years, to serve those who serve us. Initially, I coordinated with Shoals, Jewish Houses of Worship, in Philadelphia to collect necessities such as toilet paper and socks for deployed soldiers. I asked Hashem, God, to show me a more personal way to express gratitude. The answer came through the January 2014 edition of Guideposts. There was a story by a soldier serving in Afghanistan who had found a pillowcase with a watermelon pattern that reminded him of home. That's it, I thought. Working with koshertroops.com, I sewed vivid mural-type pillowcases that were shipped with a personal note of thanks in Passover care packages wherever Jewish soldiers serve. In 2023, I wondered if this act of kindness was still needed and asked Hashem if I should continue. A few weeks later, at the fabric store, a woman at the cutting table asked what I was sewing with the colorful prints I'd gathered. I make pillowcases for the military, I replied. I just got back from Afghanistan 2 weeks ago, she said. While I was there, I received a pillowcase with a blooming cactus print. By any chance, was the cuff adorned with underwater pebbles, I asked. She froze, then came over to hug me, whispering, you saved my life. It was only a pillowcase. You don't understand, she said. Living in the desert for 2 years, not seeing my husband and children, was immeasurably depressing. I had thoughts of giving up, like so many others. Then I looked over on my cot and saw your beautiful pillowcase and said to myself, if someone 7,000 miles away could care enough to make this for me, I can make it home. And I did. I closed my eyes and said, message received. By Bracca Strimber, Pikesville, Maryland. Supported and loved. What prayer can do. I'd put off knee replacement surgery as long as I could. Now, waiting to be taken into the operating room, I anxiously gripped the rails of my hospital gurney. If anyone else were having surgery, I'd be praying for their comfort. I kept a list of people who needed prayers, along with the dates I'd started and updates on how they were doing, so I knew how effective prayer could be. But offering prayers was very different from receiving them. A nurse came to draw blood. I closed my eyes and thought about my most recent Wednesday morning Bible study. We'd been studying Paul's first letter to the Corinthians that day. Before turning to the scripture, the vicar asked if any of us 10 or so women in the class needed prayers for ourselves or anyone else. A family member recently lost her husband, said one woman. My nephew needs prayer to find a new job, said another. When it was my turn, I told everyone I'd be having surgery at 10 a.m. the following Monday. Please pray for the procedure to go well, I said, and for a smooth recovery. I knew that the weeks right after the operation would likely be the hardest, that recovery was long and intensive. I dreaded being stuck at home, unable to help a church or my neighbors. At least my praying would go on. Everyone at Bible study is praying for me now, I reminded myself, pulling my hospital gown tightly around me. But the thought didn't calm my nerves at all. Truth was, the idea made me feel even more vulnerable. God, I'd much rather be giving help than needing it, I thought as I was wheeled into the OR. As I woke up later in recovery, faces came to mind. Linda, Tara, Susan, Cynthia, Karen, all the Bible study ladies and the vicar. This time, thinking of their prayers made me feel supported and loved, completely at peace. I no longer feared the long recovery ahead of me. While the surgical team worked on my knee, God had been at work on my heart. As happy as He was when I prayed for others, He created me to receive prayers from others as well, prayers I'd be relying on throughout my recovery and beyond. By Peggy Eastman, Chevy Chase, Maryland. Lonely People, Story of a Song. As a child, singer-songwriter Dan Peek suffered from rheumatoid arthritis and was hospitalized far from his family, who were only able to visit occasionally. "I always felt like a melancholy, lonely person," Peek recalled. But after marrying Catherine Mayberry at age 23, his whole outlook on life changed. "Now I felt like I'd won." Weeks after the wedding, the happy couple co-wrote Lonely People as an answer to the Beatles' bleak Eleanor Rigby, which spoke of all the lonely people, where do they all belong? In contrast, the lyrics of Lonely People urge us, don't give up until you drink from the silver cup. You never know until you try. Peek's band, America, released the song in 1974, and it hit number 5 on the Billboard Hot 100. 3 years later, Peek felt led to quit the band and renounce his high-flying, alcohol- and drug-fueled lifestyle. He renewed his faith, then released his first album with Pat Boone's Lamb and Lion Records in 1979, becoming a pioneer in contemporary Christian music. Peek came out with a new version of Lonely People in 1986, changing some lyrics to reflect his spiritual journey. The line, "And ride that highway in the sky," became, "And give your heart to Jesus Christ." Dan Peek died in 2011 at age 60, but his life's inspiring turnaround can encourage us all, lonely or not. By Kimberly Elkins, Editor. The Words We Keep. Everyday Blessings. A few times a month, my friend and I walk the big loop of our neighborhood in New York's Hudson Valley, talking our way through whatever's on our minds. That morning, as we passed front porches still cluttered with winter's debris and gardens just beginning to show their first green shoots, I asked her how her mom was doing. "Her dementia's getting worse," my friend said. "She has only 3 phrases left that she can say. Just 3. "What are they?" I asked. She paused and looked at me. "I love you. You're so beautiful. I'm okay. I'm okay. I'm okay." We walked in silence for the next few minutes, the sound of our footsteps filling the space between us. I took in the weight of her words and tried to imagine how hard it must be to witness her mom's decline. "I'm so sorry you're going through this," I said. "At least the words she's left with you are also positive." Even as I said it, I felt how strange it was to be grateful in the face of such a devastating illness, one that steals our memories and language. "Yes," my friend said, "Mom hardly ever gave a compliment all these years. But thankfully, I hear one now every time I see her, almost as if she's making up for it. Of everything she says, I hope she really is okay. I hope she means it." We finished the loop of our neighborhood and returned home, but I kept thinking about what my friend had said. I've thought a lot about language since then, the phrases we repeat, the ones we reach for when we want to comfort or compliment someone, the words that rise when everything else grows quiet. I've wondered what might remain of my own language someday, narrowed. If I had only 3 phrases left, what would I want them to be? The more I think about it, the more I realize her mom's 3 phrases are perfect. "I love you. You're so beautiful. I'm okay." By Sabra Ciancanelli, Editor. Mysterious Ways, More Than Coincidence. I sat at my desk at the office where I worked as a secretary, eating lunch and watching the clock tick. I felt stuck. Don't get me wrong, I was thankful to have a job, but it wasn't my dream. My dream was to become an author. Still, after high school, I took office positions to pay the bills. I taught myself how to write by reading every how-to book I could get my hands on, studying novels and combing through countless magazines. I submitted my work, short stories, and novels everywhere I could. On the title page of every manuscript, I'd proudly type in capital letters, big and bold, "By Mary Monroe." Something about seeing my name in print gave me a thrill, and hope. My full name was Mary Alice Monroe, but I didn't typically use Alice since Mary Monroe has such a nice ring to it. Finally, after more than a decade of trying and trying, I sold my first novel, The Upper Room, to a major publisher. This is it, I thought. Form and fortune would be right around the corner, right? But despite getting strong reviews, my book didn't sell many copies. After that, I couldn't interest a single publisher in buying my second novel. Over the next 15 years, I collected more than 1,000 rejection letters. Now, as I sat at my desk, I wondered if holding on to my dream was more painful than letting it go. Inexplicably, the urge to pray came over me. Lord, if I'm meant to see my name in print again, please let me know. I need your guidance. I still had a few minutes before my lunch hour was over. I opened my backpack and pulled out the latest issue of Publishers Weekly. I flipped through the pages when all at once I stopped on a full-page ad for a new book. I had to read the ad twice to make sure I wasn't seeing things. The book was Girl in the Mirror, and the author, Mary Alice Monroe. Not me, of course, but there was my name, big and bold. A week later, I submitted my second novel one more time. It was accepted. God Don't Like Ugly, sold like hotcakes. That was more than 2 decades ago. I am now the New York Times best-selling author of more than 35 books, with my name, big and bold, on each one. By Mary Monroe, Oakland, California. Just Keep Swimming, A Preemie Baby's Inspiring Journey. How Finding Nemo inspired a family as they cared for their premature baby through a 15% chance of survival. When Francis William Aziz was born in Providence, Rhode Island, he weighed just 1 pound 9 ounces. According to his mother, Maureen, the preemie was 17 weeks early and doctors gave him only a 15% chance of survival. To give the family some hope, Aziz's sister drew a Finding Nemo theme on the nurse's board in Francis's room. It reminded the family of beloved Nemo character Dory's mantra, "Just keep swimming." Then Francis's uncle, Charles Kinane, shared a video with Aziz and her husband of Finding Nemo creator Andrew Stanton's inspiring 2012 TED Talk. The end of the TED Talk brought the Aziz family to tears. "I was born premature. I wasn't fully baked," Stanton illustrated in his TED Talk. "I was very, very sick, and when the doctor took a look at this little yellow kid with black teeth, he looked straight at my mom and said, 'He's not going to live.'" He continues, "I was in the hospital for months. I lived. Whatever I ended up being good at, I would strive to be worthy of the second chance I was given." Seeing Stanton's survivor story gave the family new hope. "It was really inspiring to hear his story and see how much he's amounted to," said Aziz in a Facebook video recounting Francis's story. About a month later, while Francis was still fighting for his life in the NICU, Kinane happened to be on a flight to California, sitting next to none other than Andrew Stanton. "My brother showed him some pictures and told him about Francis, and before the plane ride was over, Andrew Stanton handed my brother a piece of paper that said, 'To Francis William, just keep swimming.'" After 113 days in the NICU, baby Francis got to go home. On June 17, 2016, the Azizes and Kinane celebrated the now one-year-old with a video titled "Just Keep Swimming," documenting Francis's journey and featuring excerpts of Stanton's TED Talk. The video instantly went viral, and many people shared their experiences of having premature babies using the trending hashtag #GoFrancis. Stanton shared the video on his Twitter feed, saying, "Can't stop crying. Profoundly moved is an understatement. Go, Francis." He just kept swimming throughout the NICU, as he says in the video, and he continues to keep swimming and thriving. William Styron on depression. William Styron, who was stuck with depression in 1985, writes about that experience. William Styron, the Pulitzer Prize-winning novelist, was struck with depression in 1985. 5 years later, at age 65, he wrote about overcoming this catastrophic soul disease in his powerful book, Darkness Visible, A Memoir of Madness. We recently spoke to Styron about his experience with depression. "I never thought for a moment it would hit me. I didn't even know what depression was. It can strike like lightning. The figures show that on average twice as many women are afflicted, but it can hit anyone. People around the person who suffers from this illness must realize that the patient is going to be incapacitated through a great part of each day. The suffering is so intense that most people who are going through it feel that it's going to go on forever. Depression varies from person to person, but it does seem to run in cycles. For many, the worst horror comes in the morning. It prevents one from getting out of bed. Usually, it lets up during the latter part of the day. If people see the pattern, they can be far more responsive, patient, and protective of the depressed person's needs. The illness is treatable, and it is very important to find a professional whom you can talk to. The sufferer almost always has a failure of a sense of future. You cannot conceive of a day in which this pain begins to go away. It requires an enormous amount of faith in oneself and in the capacity to get well to avoid the worst resolution. Only a small percentage of people, and I have had to be blunt about this, kill themselves. That leaves a large majority who are going to get well. The paradox is they don't believe it. They have to be told over and over again. It is essential for anyone who is in the position to deal with the sufferer to constantly assure the person day in and day out that he or she is going to get well. My wife, Rose, was able to see something horrible was happening to me and was endlessly patient in helping me try to feel better. And I also found help reading chapters from the Bible, like Job. I read the book of Job a great deal. I've been a writer for a long time, and I've always had response to my work, but nothing approaching the thousands of letters I received from people all over the world after the publication of Darkness Visible. Although I wrote the book to get my own experience off my chest, it's gratifying to learn that it has been such a help to others. A devotion. Even to your old age and gray hairs, I am He. I am He who will sustain you. I have made you, and I will carry you. I will sustain you, and I will rescue you. Isaiah 46, verse 4. When my children were in college and weary of school, I'd remind them to finish strong. The temptation to coast arose in the final semester. I understood their struggle because years ago I went through the same impulse. I didn't think I could face one more class, one more test, or one more paper. But it was well worth the final push. Today, a friend and I were commiserating about aging. Not about the things you might expect, like wrinkles or forgetfulness or health issues. We were disheartened by how chronological maturity hadn't automatically produced spiritual maturity. We had hoped by this new stage of life we would become more like Jesus, learned from our life experiences, and mastered more Christ-like qualities. Instead, we continue to struggle. We still forget to trust Him. We continue to fight battles with envy. We give in to selfishness far too often. The longer I live, the more aware I am of the ways I fall short. What a blessing that I'm not alone in my efforts to grow. Jesus knows that no matter how long we followed Him, our old nature continues to give us trouble while we're on this earth. We need His Word for daily reminders about how to follow Him. We need worship to direct our attention away from ourselves. We need fellowship to give accountability and encouragement. We never stop learning, practicing, and growing. Whatever our age, Jesus gives each day meaning and purpose. He promises to help us finish strong. By Sharon Hink. Faith Step. Draw a picture of your life's finish line with Jesus welcoming you home. Ask Him to help you finish strong. For I know the plans I have for you, declared the Lord, plans to prosper you and not harm you, plans to give you hope and future. Jeremiah 29, verse 11. A few months ago, I took my daughter and two granddaughters to a paint-your-own pottery studio. Recently, at a different studio, I had painted a napkin holder, and now I wanted matching salt and pepper shakers. The method I'd used on the napkin holder was unique. I dipped a long brush in various glazes and slung it onto the pottery, creating a kaleidoscope of colorful splotches. Glorious! When Tammy, the studio assistant, showed us to our tiny table, I inwardly groaned. I politely asked her for a larger table so I could use the same glaze-slinging method. Instead, she positioned three clipboards on their sides in a U-shape to give me my own space. But the only brushes she had were too large for the slinging method. I spattered glaze on my clothes, my oldest granddaughter, and even the pottery on the shelf behind me. I was angry at Tammy for not accommodating me, and I grumbled as I worked. After the pottery was fired in the kiln, my daughter brought me the shakers. They turned out lovelier than I could have imagined and matched the napkin holder perfectly. I repented of my terrible attitude toward Tammy, who was only doing her job, then thanked Jesus for reminding me that no matter how my plans get upset, He always has a solution. By Jeanette Lavelli. faith step. Think of a time when your plans were changed and Jesus replaced your disappointment with delight. Thank Him for His creative problem solving. That's all the time we have for today's Guidepost program. 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My name is Deb Turpin. Thanks for joining me.
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2: Good morning and welcome to Inspiration and Religion. This is Lynn Sagerbrecht, and I'll be reading again today from Max Lucado's book entitled Grace, More Than We Deserve, Greater Than We Imagine. Backing up to a paragraph we read at the last recording, in the chapter, Chosen Children. Long ago, even before He made the world, God loved us and chose us in Christ to be holy and without fault in His eyes. His unchanging plan has always been to adopt us into His own family by bringing us to Himself through Jesus Christ, and this gave Him great pleasure. Ephesians 1, 4-5. There is something in you that God loves, not just appreciates or approves, but loves. You cause His eyes to widen, His heart to beat faster. He loves you, and He accepts you. Don't we yearn to know this? Jacob did. The Old Testament relates the story of this cunning, slippery, sly soul who was not beyond pulling the wool over his father's eyes to advance his own agenda. He spent his early years collecting wives, money, and livestock the way some men today collect wives, money, and livestock. But Jacob grew restless. By midlife, he had an ache in his heart that caravans and concubines couldn't comfort, so he loaded up his family and struck out for the home country. He was only a short jaunt from the promised land when he pitched a tent near the river Jabbok and told the family to go on without him. He needed to be alone. With his fears, perhaps to gather his courage. With his thoughts, a break from the kids and camels would be nice. We aren't told why he went to the river, but we are told about a man who wrestled with him until the breaking of day. Genesis 32:24. Yes, man, with a capital M, for this was no common man. Out of the dark, he pounced. Through the night, the two fought, flopping and plopping in Jabbok's mud. At one point, Jacob had the best of the man until the man decided to settle the matter once and for all. With a deft jab to the hip, he left Jacob writhing like a gored matador. The jolt cleared Jacob's vision, and he realized, I'm tangling with God. He grabbed hold of the man and held on for dear life. "I will not let you go unless you bless me," he insisted. Verse 26. What are we to make of this? God in the mud. A tooth and nail fight to the finish. Jacob clinging, then limping. Sounds more like a bootlegger brawl than a Bible story. Bizarre. But the blessing request? I get that part. Distill it down to our language, and Jacob was asking, God, do I matter to you? I would ask the same question. Given a face-to-face encounter with the man, I'd venture, do you know who I am? In the great scheme of things, do I count for anything? So many messages tell us we don't. We get laid off at work, turned away by school. Everything from acne to Alzheimer's leaves us feeling like the girl with no date to the prom. We react. We validate our existence with a flurry of activity. We do more, buy more, achieve more. Like Jacob, we wrestle. All our wrestlings, I suppose, are merely asking this question, do I matter? All of grace, I believe, is God's definitive reply. Be blessed, my child. I accept you. I have adopted you into my family. Adopted children are chosen children. That's not the case with biological children. When the doctor handed Max Lucado to Jack Lucado, my dad had no exit option, no loophole, no choice. He couldn't give me back to the doctor and ask for a better looking or smarter son. The hospital made him take me home. But if you were adopted, your parents chose you. Surprise pregnancies happen, but surprise adoptions? Never heard of one. Your parents could have picked a different gender, color, or ancestry, but they selected you. They wanted you in their family. You object, oh, but if they could have seen the rest of my life, they might have changed their minds. My point, exactly. God saw our entire lives from beginning to end, birth to hearse, and in spite of what he saw, he was still convinced to adopt us into his own family by bringing us to himself through Jesus Christ, and this gave him great pleasure. Ephesians 15. We can now live like God's very own children, adopted into his family, calling him Father, dear Father. And since we are his children, we will share his treasures, for everything God gives to his Son Christ is ours too. Romans 8:15-17. It really is this simple. To accept God's grace is to accept God's offer to be adopted into his family. Your identity is not in your possessions, talents, tattoos, kudos, or accomplishments. Nor are you defined by your divorce, deficiencies, debt, or dumb choices. You are God's child. You get to call him Papa. You may approach God with freedom and confidence. Ephesians 3:12. You receive the blessings of his special love. 1 John 4:9 through 11. And provision. Luke 11:11 through 13. And you will inherit the riches of Christ and reign with him forever. Romans 8:17. The adoption is horizontal as well as vertical. You are included in the forever family. Dividing walls of hostility are broken down, and community is created on the basis of a common father, instant family worldwide. Rather than conjure up reasons to feel good about yourself, trust God's verdict. If God loves you, you must be worth loving. If he wants to have you in his kingdom, then you must be worth having. God's grace invites you, no, requires you, to change your attitude about yourself and take sides with God against your feelings of rejection. Many years ago, I traveled to my mother's house in West Texas to see my uncle. He had journeyed from California to visit the grave of my dad. He hadn't been able to make it to the funeral some months earlier. Uncle Billy reminded me of my father. They looked so much alike, square-bodied and ruddy complexion. We laughed, talked, and reminisced. When time came for me to leave, Uncle Billy followed me out to my car. We paused to say goodbye. He reached up and placed his hand on my shoulder and said, "Max, I want you to know, your dad was very proud of you." I contained the emotion until they pulled away. Then I began to blubber like a six-year-old. We never outgrow our need for a father's love. We were wired to receive it. May I serve the role of an Uncle Billy in your life? The hand on your shoulder is mine. The words I give you are God's. Receive them slowly. Don't filter, resist, downplay, or deflect them. Just receive them. My child, I want you in my new kingdom. I have swept away your offenses like the morning clouds, your sins like the morning mist. I have redeemed you. The transaction is sealed. The matter is settled. I, God, have made my choice. I choose you to be part of my forever family. Let these words cement in your heart a deep, satisfying, fear-quenching confidence that God will never let you go. You belong to him. Lee Mayling experienced such security. Remember the 8-year-old orphan who lost his father's letter? Things got worse before they got better. He and his two brothers were taken to several towns. On the 6th day, someone in a small Texas town adopted one brother. Then a family selected Lee and his older brother. But soon, Lee was sent to another home, the home of a farming family. But he had never been on a farm. The city boy didn't know not to open the doors of the chicks' cages. When Lee did, the angry farmer sent him away. In a succession of sad events, Lee had lost his father, had ridden a train from New York to Texas, had been separated from his two brothers, and had been kicked out of two homes. His little heart was about to break. Finally, he was taken to the home of a tall man and a short, plump woman. During the first supper, Lee said nothing. He went to bed making plans to run away. The next morning, they seated him at a breakfast of biscuits and gravy. When he reached for one, well, I'll let him tell you what happened. Mrs. Nayling stopped me. "Not until we've said grace," she explained. I watched as they bowed their heads. Mrs. Nayling began speaking softly to our father, thanking him for the food and the beautiful day. I knew enough about God to know that the woman's Our Father was the same one who was in the Our Father Who Art in Heaven prayer that visiting preachers had recited over us at the orphanage. But I couldn't understand why she was talking to him as though he were sitting here with us, waiting for his share of the biscuits. I began to squirm in my chair. Then Mrs. Nayling thanked God for the privilege of raising a son. I stared as she began to smile. She was calling me a privilege. And Mr. Nayling must have agreed with her, because he was beginning to smile too. For the first time since I had boarded the train, I began to relax. A strange, warm feeling began to fill my aloneness, and I looked at the empty chair next to me. Maybe in some mysterious way, our father was seated there and was listening to the next softly spoken words. Help us make the right choices as we guide him, and help him make the right choices too. Dig in, son. The man's voice startled me. I hadn't even noticed the amen. My mind had stopped at the choices part. As I heaped my plate, I thought about that. Hate and anger and running away had seemed to be my only choices. But maybe there were others. This Mr. Nayling didn't seem so bad, and this thing about having an Our Father to talk to shook me up a little. I ate in silence. After breakfast, as they walked me to the barber shop for a haircut, we stopped at each of the six houses on the way. Each time, the Naylings introduced me as our new son. As we left the last house, I knew that at first light the next day, I would not be running away. There was a hominess here that I'd never known before. At least, I could choose to give it a try. And there was something else. Although I didn't know where Papa was or how I could write to him, I had the strong feeling that I had found not one but two new fathers, and I could talk to both of them. And that's the way it turned out. This was an excerpt from Mr. Nayling's book, recount of his childhood as a little boy on the orphan train. To live as child of God, is to know at this very instant that you are loved by your Maker, not because you try to please him and succeed, or fail to please him and apologize, but because he wants to be your father, nothing more. All your efforts to win his affection are unnecessary. All your fears of losing his affection are needless. You can no more make him want you than you can convince him to abandon you. The adoption is irreversible. You have a place at his table. Chapter 11, Heaven Guaranteed. It is good that the heart be established by grace. Hebrews 13:9. I shall lose none of all that he has given me. John 6:39. It is not that we keep his commandments first, and that then he loves, but that he loves us, and then we keep his commandments. Augustine. Grace is the gift of feeling sure that our future, even our dying, is going to turn out more splendidly than we dare imagine. Lewis Smedes. Trust God's hold on you more than your hold on God. I covet a boarding pass. I've spotted one in the gabardine jacket pocket of the gray-haired man who sits to my left. He reads a paperback mystery novel with eyes at half-mast. A cane leans against his leg. The moment his eyes fall shut, I plan to snatch the pass out this pocket and skipper like a scalded dog into the concourse crowd and reappear just in time to board my flight. He'll never know what happened. Desperate as a mouse in a maze, my flight was canceled. The next one is packed. If I miss it, I am stuck here until tomorrow morning. Wannabe passengers cluster like cattle in the waiting area corral. I moo among them. Just moments ago, I begged the attendant, "Get me home, won't you? Anything airborne will do. 747, regional jet, crop duster, hang glider, kite. Any seat will do. Willing to sit in the potty room if necessary." I slid a Starbucks gift card across the counter in her direction. She rolled her eyes, unimpressed, as if only cash would bribe her. "Your name is on the standby list." Groan. The dreaded standby list. The equivalent of baseball tryouts on the field, but not on the team. Possibility, but no guarantee. Standby passengers punctuate every thought with a question mark. Am I condemned to a life of airport food? Will the Sky Club accept my credit card? Is this why they call an airport a terminal? Ticketed passengers, by contrast, relax like a teacher on the first day of summer. They read magazines and thumb through newspapers. Every so often they lift their eyes to pity us, the standby peasantry. Oh, to be numbered among the confirmed. To have my very own seat number and departure time. How can you rest if you aren't assured passage on the final flight home? Many people don't. Many Christians don't. They live with a deep-seated anxiety about eternity. They think they are saved, hope they are saved, but still they doubt, wondering, am I really saved? This is not merely an academic question. Children who accept Christ ask it. Parents of prodigals ask it. So do friends of the wayward. It surfaces in the heart of the struggler. It seeps into the thoughts of the dying. When we forget our vow to God, does God forget us? Does God place us on a standby list? Our behavior gives us reason to wonder. We are strong one day, weak the next. Devoted one hour, flagging the next. Believing, then unbelieving. Our lives mirror the contours of a roller coaster, highs and lows. Conventional wisdom draws a line through the middle of these fluctuations. Perform above this line and enjoy God's acceptance, but dip below it and expect a pink slip from heaven. In this paradigm, a person is lost and saved multiple times a day, in and out of the kingdom on a regular basis. Salvation becomes a matter of timing. You just hope you die on an upswing. No security, stability, or confidence. This is not God's plan. He draws the line for sure, but he draws it beneath our ups and downs. Jesus' language couldn't be stronger. "And I give them eternal life, and they shall never lose it or perish throughout the ages. To all eternity, they shall never by any means be destroyed. And no one is able to snatch them out of my hand." John 10:28. Jesus promised a new life that could not be forfeited or terminated. Who whoever hears my word and believes him who sent me has eternal life and will not be condemned. He has crossed over from death to life. John 5:24. Bridges are burned and the transfer is accomplished. Ebbs and flows continue, but they never disqualify. Ups and downs may mark our days, but they will never ban us from his kingdom. Jesus bottom lines our lives with grace. Even more, God stakes his claim on us. By his Spirit, he has stamped us with his eternal pledge, a sure beginning of what he is destined to complete. 2 Corinthians 1:22. You've done something similar, engraved your name on a valued ring, etched your identity on a tool or iPad. Cowboys brand cattle with the mark of the ranch. Stamping declares ownership. Through his Spirit, God stamps us. Would-be takers are repelled by the presence of his name. Satan is driven back by the declaration, hands off, this child is mine, eternally God. On and off salvation never appears in the Bible. Salvation is not a repeated phenomenon. Scripture contains no example of a person who was saved, then lost, then resaved, then lost again. When there is no assurance of salvation, there is no peace. No peace means no joy. No joy results in fear-based lives. Is this the life God creates? No. Grace creates a confident soul who declares, I know whom I have believed and am convinced that he is able to guard what I have entrusted to him for that day. 2 Timothy 1:12. Of all we don't know in life, we know this. We hold a boarding pass. These things I have written to you who believe in the name of the Son of God, that you may know that you have eternal life. 1 John 5:13. Trust God's hold on you more than you, your hold on God. His faithfulness does not depend on yours. His performance is not predicated on yours. His love is not contingent on your own. Your candle may flicker, but it will not expire. Do you find such a promise hard to believe? The disciples did. On the night before his death, Jesus made this announcement. All of you will be made to stumble because of me this night. For it is written, I will strike the shepherd, and the sheep of the flock will be scattered. But after I have been raised, I will go before you to Galilee. Matthew 26:31-32. By this point, the disciples had known Jesus for 3 years. They had spent 1,000 nights with him. They knew his stride, accent, and sense of humor. They had smelled his breath, heard him snore, and watched him pick his teeth after dinner. They had witnessed miracles we know about, and countless more we don't. Bread multiplied, lepers cleansed. They saw him turn water into chablis and a lunchbox into a buffet. They unwrapped burial clothing from a was-dead Lazarus. They watched mud fall from the eyes of a was-blind man. For 3 years, these hand-picked recruits enjoyed front row, center court seats to heaven's greatest display. And how would they respond? All of you will stumble, Jesus told them, fall away, turn away, run away. Their promises would melt like wax on a summer sidewalk. Jesus' promise, however, would stay firm. But after I have been raised, I will go before you to Galilee. Verse 32. Translation, your fall will be great, but my grace will be greater. Stumble, I will catch you. Scatter, I will gather you. Turn from me, I will turn toward you. You'll find me waiting for you in Galilee. The promise was lost on Peter. Even if all are made to stumble because of you, I will never be made to stumble. Verse 33. Not one of Peter's finer moments. Even if all, arrogant, I will never be made to stumble. Self-sufficient. Peter's trust was in Peter's strength. Yet Peter's strength would peter out. Jesus knew it. Simon, Simon, indeed, Satan has asked for you that he may sift you as wheat. But I have prayed for you that your faith should not fail, and when you have returned to me, strengthen your brethren. Luke 22:31-32. Satan would attack and test Peter, but Satan would never claim Peter. Why? Because Peter was strong? No, because Jesus was. I have prayed for you. Jesus' prayers hamstring Satan. Jesus prays for you as well. Holy Father, keep them and care for them, all those you have given me, so that they will be united just as we are. I am praying not only for these disciples, but also for all who will ever believe in me because of their testimony. John 17:11-20. Will God hear the intercessory pleas of his Son? Of course he will. Like Peter, we may be sifted like wheat. Our faith will wane. Our resolve waver, but we will not fall away. We are kept by Jesus, Jude 1, and shielded by God's power, 1 Peter 1:5. And that is no small power. It is the power of a living and ever persistent Savior. But might not some take advantage of this assurance? Knowing that God will catch them if they fall, might they fall on purpose? Yes, they might, for a time. But as grace goes deep, as God's love and kindness sink in, they will change. Grace fosters obedience. Consider the story of Joseph, the Old Testament hero. His brothers sold him to gypsies, who in turn sold him to Potiphar, a high-ranking official in Egypt. During his tenure as a servant in Potiphar's house, Joseph enjoyed the favor of God. The Lord was with Joseph, and he was a successful man. The Lord made all he did to prosper. The Lord blessed the Egyptian's house for Joseph's sake. And the blessing of the Lord was on all that he had. Genesis 39:2-3-5. The narrator makes sure we get the point. God was good to Joseph. So good, in fact, that Potiphar left everything under Joseph's supervision. He turned the house over to him, which might have been a mistake. For while Potiphar was away, his wife grew interested in Joseph. She cast longing eyes, verse 7, on him. Her eyelashes fluttered, lips puckered. She became infatuated with Joseph and one day said, "Sleep with me." Verse 7. The temptation was likely strong. Joseph was, after all, a young man, all alone, in a distant land,

worldly passions, and to live self-controlled, upright, and godly lives in this present age. Titus 2:11-12. A robust grace this is, that both convicts and comforts. Let it convict you. If you ever catch yourself thinking, I can do whatever I want because God will forgive me, then grace is not happening to you. Selfishness, perhaps. Arrogance, for sure. But grace? No. Grace creates a resolve to do good, not permission to do bad. And let grace comfort you. Look to Christ for your beginning and ending. He is Alpha and Omega. He will hold you, and he will hold on to the ones you love. Do you have a prodigal? Do you long for your spouse to return to God? Do you have a friend whose faith has grown cold? God wants them back more than you do. Keep praying, but don't give up. Barbara Leininger didn't. She and her sister Regina were daughters of German immigrants who had settled in colonial Pennsylvania, and the two girls were 11 and 9 years old when they were kidnapped. On a fall day in 1755, the sisters were in the farm cabin with their brother and father when two Indian warriors burst open the door. Many of the natives in the area were friendly, but this pair was not. Barbara and Regina huddled together as their father stepped forward. His wife and second son had gone to the mill for the day. They were safe, but his two daughters were not. He offered the Indians food and tobacco. He told the girls to fetch a bucket of water, that the men must be thirsty. As the girls scurried out the door, he spoke to them in German and told them not to come back until the Indians were gone. They raced toward the nearby creek. As they were drawing water from the creek, a gunshot rang out. They hid in the grass and watched as the cabin went up in flames. Their father and brother never came out, but the two warriors did. They found the girls hiding in the grass and dragged them away. Other braves and captives soon appeared. Barbara realized that she and Regina were just two of many children who had survived a massacre. Days became weeks as the Indians marched the captives westward. Barbara did her best to stay close to Regina and keep up her spirits. She reminded Regina of the song their mother had taught them. Alone, yet not alone am I, though in this solitude so drear, I feel my Savior always nigh. He comes the weary hours to cheer, I am with him, and he with me, I therefore cannot lonely be. The girls sang to each other as they fell asleep at night. As long as they were together, they believed they could survive. At a certain point, however, the Indians dispersed, separating the sisters. Barbara attempted to hold on to Regina and released her hand only at threat of death. The two girls were marched in opposite directions. Barbara's journey continued several weeks, deeper and deeper into the forest. Finally, an Indian village appeared. It became clear that she and the other children were to forget the ways of their parents. No English was permitted, only Iroquoian. They farmed fields and tanned hides. They wore buckskins and moccasins. She lost all contact with her family and fellow settlers. 3 years later, Barbara escaped. She ran through the woods for 11 days, finally reaching safety at Fort Pitt. She pleaded with the officers to send a rescue party to look for Regina. They explained to her that such a mission would be impossible and made arrangements for her to be reunited with her mother and brother.

0: had news of Regina. Barbara thought daily of her sister, but her hope had no substance until 6 years later. She had married and had begun raising her own family when she received word that 206 captives had been rescued and taken to Fort Carlisle. Might Regina be one of them? Barbara and her mother set off to find out. The sight of the refugees stunned them. Most had spent years isolated in villages, separated from any settlers. They were emaciated and confused. They were so pale they blended in with the snow. Barbara and her mother walked up and down the line, calling Regina's name, searching faces and speaking German. No one looked or spoke back. The mother and daughter turned away with tears in their eyes and told the colonel that Regina wasn't among the rescued. The colonel urged them to be sure. He asked about identifying blemishes, such as scars or birthmarks. There were none. He asked about heirlooms, a necklace or bracelet. The mother shook her head. Regina had been wearing no jewelry. The colonel had one final idea. Was there a childhood memory or song? The faces of the two women brightened. What about the song they sang each night? Barbara and her mother immediately turned and began to walk slowly up and down the rows. As they walked, they sang, "Alone, yet not alone am I." For a long time, no one responded. The faces seemed comforted by the song, but none reacted to it. Then, all of a sudden, Barbara heard a loud cry. A tall, slender girl rushed out of the crowd toward her mother, embraced her, and began to sing the verse. Regina had not recognized her mother or sister. She had forgotten how to speak English and German, but she remembered the song that had been placed in her heart as a young girl. God places a song in the hearts of his children too, a song of hope and life. He has put a new song in my mouth, Psalm 43. Some saints sing this song loud and long every single day of their lives. In other cases, the song falls silent. Life's hurts and happenings mute the music within. Long seasons pass in which God's song is not sung. I want to be careful here. Truth is, we do not always know if someone has trusted God's grace. A person may have feigned belief, but not meant it. It isn't ours to know. But we know this, where there is genuine conversion, there is eternal salvation. Our task is to trust God's ability to call his children home. We join God as he walks among his wayward and wounded children, singing. Eventually, his own will hear his voice, and something within them will awaken, and when it does, they will begin to sing again. Conclusion. When grace happens. Be strong in the grace that is in Christ Jesus. 2 Timothy 2:1. You will be changed from the inside out. God brings the best out of you, develops well-formed maturity in you. Romans 12:2. Though the work of Christ is finished for the sinner, it is not yet finished in the sinner. Donald Blush. I do not at all understand the mystery of grace, only that it meets us where we are, but does not leave us where it found us. Anne Lamott. More verb than noun, more present tense than past tense. Grace didn't just happen, it happens. 10-year-olds take Christmas gifts very seriously. At least we did in Mrs. Griffin's fourth grade class. The holiday gift exchange outranked the presidential election, NFL draft, and 4th of July parade. We knew the procedure well. On the day preceding Thanksgiving break, Mrs. Griffin would write each of our names on a piece of paper, dump the slips of paper into a baseball cap, and shake them up. One by one, we stepped up to her desk and withdrew the name of the person to whom we would give a gift. Under the Geneva Convention's law of gift exchange, we were instructed to keep our beneficiary's identity a secret. Name disclosure was not permitted. We told no one for whom we were shopping, but we told everyone what we were wanting. How else would they know? We dropped hints like the Canadian winter drops snow, everywhere and every day. I made certain each classmate knew what I wanted, a six finger. In 1965, all red-blooded American boys wanted a six finger. We knew the slogan by heart. Six finger, man alive. How did I ever get along with five? The six finger was more than a toy. Yes-ree, Bob. It could fire off a cap, bomb, message missile, secret bullet, and SOS signal. Why, it even had a hidden ballpoint pen. Who could live without a six finger? I couldn't. And I made certain the other 12 students in Mrs. Griffin's class knew it. But Carol wasn't listening. Little Carol with the pigtails, freckles, and shiny black shoes. Don't let her sweet appearance fool you. She broke my heart. For on the day of the great gift exchange, I ripped the wrapping paper off my box to find only stationery. You read the word correctly. Stationery. Brown envelopes with folded note cards that bore a picture of a cowboy lassoing a horse. What 10-year-old boy uses stationery? There is a term for this type of gift. Obligatory. The required to give gift. The, oops, I almost forgot to get something, gift. I can envision the scene at little Carol's house on that fateful morning in 1965. She's eating breakfast. Her mother raises the question of the class Christmas party. Carol, are you supposed to take any gifts to class? Little Carol drops her spoon into her Rice Krispies. I forgot. I'm supposed to bring a gift for Max. For whom? For Max, my handsome classmate who excels in every sport and discipline and is utterly polite and humble in every way. And you're just now telling me? Carol's mom asks. I forgot. But I know what he wants. He wants a six finger. A prosthetic? No, a six finger. Six finger, man alive. How did I ever get along with five? Carol's mom scoffs at the thought. Humph, six finger, my Aunt Edna. She goes to the storage closet and begins rummaging through, well, rummage. She finds paisley tube socks her son discarded, and a dinosaur-shaped scented candle. She almost selects the box of Bic pens, but then she spies the stationery. Carol falls to her knees and pleads, "Don't do it, Mom! Don't give him stationery with a little cowboy lassoing a horse! 47 years from now, he will describe this moment in the conclusion of a book! Do you really want to be memorialized as the one who gave an obligatory gift?" "Bah, humbug," Carol's mom objects. Give him the stationery. That kid is destined for prison anyway. He will have plenty of time to write letters there. And so she gave me the gift. And what did I do with it? The same thing you do with the coffee cups, the fruitcake, the orange and black sweater, the hand lotion from the funeral home, and the calendar from the insurance company. What did I do with this stationery? I gave it away at the class Christmas party the next year. I know we shouldn't complain, but honestly, when someone hands you a bar of hotel soap and says, "This is for you," don't you detect a lack of originality? But when a person gives a genuine gift, don't you cherish the presence of affection? The hand-knit sweater, the photo album from last summer, the personalized poem, the Lucado book, such gifts convince you that someone planned, prepared, saved, searched. Last minute decision? No, this gift was just for you. Have you ever received such a gift? Yes, you have. Sorry to speak on your behalf, but I know the answer as I ask the question. You have been given a perfect personal gift, one just for you. There has been born for you a Savior who is Christ the Lord. Luke 2:11. An angel spoke these words. Shepherds heard them first. But what the angel said to them, God says to anyone who will listen, there has been born for you. Jesus is the gift. He himself is the treasure. Grace is precious because he is. Grace changes lives because he does. Grace secures us because he will. The gift is the giver. To discover grace is to discover God's utter devotion to you, his stubborn resolve to give you a cleansing, healing, purging love that lifts the wounded back to their feet. Does he stand high on a hill and bid you climb out of the valley? No. He bungees down and carries you out. Does he build a bridge and command you to cross it? No. He crosses the bridge and shoulders you over. You did not save yourselves. It was a gift from God. Ephesians 2:8. This is the gift that God gives. A grace that grants us first the power to receive love and then the power to give it. A grace that changes us, shapes us, and leads us to a life that is eternally altered. Do you know this grace? Do you trust this grace? If not, you can. All God wants from us is faith. Put your faith in God and grow in God's grace. More verb than noun, more present tense than past tense. Grace didn't just happen. It happens. Grace happens here. The same work God did through Christ long ago on a cross is the work God does through Christ right now in you. Let him do his work. Let grace trump your arrest record, critics, and guilty conscience. See yourself for what you are, God's personal remodeling project. Not a world to yourself, but a work in his hands. No longer defined by failures, but refined by them. Trusting less in what you do and more in what Christ did. Graceless, less, grace-shaped more. Convinced down deep in the substrata of your soul that God is just warming up in this overture called life, that hope has its reasons and death has its due date. Grace, let it, let him, so seep into the crusty cracks of your life that everything softens. Then let it, let him, bubble to the surface, like a spring in the Sahara, in words of kindness and deeds of generosity. God will change you, my friend. You are a trophy of his kindness, a partaker of his mission. Not perfect by any means, but closer to perfection than you've ever been. Steadily stronger, gradually better, certainly closer. This happens when grace happens. May it happen to you. And that concludes Max Lucado's book, Grace. More than we deserve, greater than we imagine. Thank you for listening to Inspiration and Religion. This has been Lynn Segebrecht.
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2: 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Obituaries: All Alice Janet, Hosty, West. Alice Janet, Hosty, West, 86, passed away peacefully on Sunday, May 17, 2026, in Fort Pierce, Florida. Born on August 21, 1939, in Everett, Matu Paul T. and Alice M. Hosty, both deceased. She attended Regis College in Weston, Ma, where she obtained her bachelor's degree. Subsequently, she attended the University of NC Chapel Hill for a specialist in education. She relocated to Florida in the early 70s and eventually made Fort Pierce her permanent residence. She worked for St. Lucie County as a teacher and eventually an administrator. She was married to William H. West, deceased. She was the loving sister to Maureen R. Coveney, Thomas, of Ma, deceased, Paula A. Endert, Timothy, of AZ, deceased, and Eileen M. Hughes, Wayne, of FL. She is survived by her nephew, Joe Glennon, Laura, and her grandchildren, Kayla and Colin Glennon of Port St. Lucie, Florida, her niece Michelle Sweeney, Michael, of Ma, and nephews Paul Coveney, Sonia, of GA, Thomas Coveney, Bryony, of Ma, deceased. There are many other dear family members and loved ones. Alice lived a life centered around faith, kindness, and caring for others. She dedicated many years of her life to teaching and touched countless lives through her compassion and generosity. She had a servant's heart and was always putting others before herself. Whether helping family, friends, neighbors, or members of her community, Alice found joy in caring for those around her. Her faith was an important part of her life. Alice was deeply involved in St. Anastasia Catholic Church and participated in many ministries throughout the years. Attending daily Mass brought her peace and comfort, and her church community meant so much to her. Alice also loved spending time outdoors working in her yard, where she found happiness in caring for her flowers and surroundings. Above all else, she cherished time spent with her family, especially her grandchildren, who brought her endless joy. The family finds comfort in knowing Alice is now at peace and reunited with loved ones gone before her. Her warmth, generosity, and unwavering faith left a lasting impact on everyone fortunate enough to know her. She will forever be remembered with love. A viewing will be held at Hazley Funeral Home on Okeechobee Road, Fort Pierce, Florida on May 29, 2026, from 4 p.m. to 7 p.m., with prayer service at 6 p.m. A Catholic Mass will be celebrated at St. Anastasia's Church on South 33rd St. in Fort Pierce, Florida on Saturday, May 30, 2026 at 10 a.m. Interment will be at Evergreen Cemetery in Fort Meade, Florida. An online guest book may be signed at www.hazleyfuneralhome.com, posted online on May 26, 2026, published in Treasure Coast, Alta Gracia Medina 83, passed away May 29, 2026. Arrangements provided by All County Funeral Home and AMP, Crematory, Stewart. Posted online on June 2, 2026, published in Treasure Coast, Anthony, Tony, Stephen Cookta Sr. Anthony Stephen Cookta, 95 years of age, FT Pierce, Florida, passed away peacefully on May 23, 2026 in his home at Ocean Village, Florida, surrounded by family members. Tony Cookta was born on April 18, 1931 in Cleveland, Ohio to Stephen and Marion Cookta. He grew up in Belleville, Michigan and graduated from Belleville High School in 1949, where he was the captain of the football team. He married the love of his life, Mary Lee Virginia Schaefer, on September 17, 1949 in Belleville, Michigan, and shared a beautiful marriage of 72 years and AMP, raised a large and loving family blessed with 8 children, 17 grandchildren, and 10 great-grandchildren. Tony was a graduate of University of Michigan and a member of Pi Tau Sigma, Tau Beta Pi and Alpha Sigma Lambda. He worked as an engineer for 36 years and continued to climb the corporate ladder at Ford Motor Company, where he achieved the executive position of Advanced Engineering and Technology, including overseas assignments in Brazil and England. Tony was a devoted husband, father, grandfather, and great-grandfather who cherished every moment with his family. He was also known for his amazing qualities of strong faith, intelligence, patience, kindness, sense of humor, wisdom, work ethic, and his ability to adapt to many different circumstances. Tony and AMP, Mary Lee, traveled to nearly 100 countries, often spending time with family and friends around the world. He remained totally independent, active, and engaged with family well into the last few days of his life. Tony was preceded in death by his brother, Stephen Cookta, sister, Ann Martin, and sons, Tony Cookta Jr. AMP, Jeffrey Cookta, and AMP, his loving wife, Mary Lee Virginia Cookta. Tony Cookta is survived by their 6 children, Christine, Eileen, Bradley, Joanne, Michelle, and James, 17 grandchildren, 10 great-grandchildren, his sister Rosemary Itzman. In lieu of flowers, memorial contributions may be made to Treasure Coast Hospice in honor of a life well lived and a marriage that stood the test of time. A funeral service will be held on Wednesday, June 10 at 11 a.m., Notre Dame Catholic Church in F.T. Pierce, Florida. Arrangements are under the direction of Hazley Funeral Home, Fort Pierce. An online guest book may be signed at www.hazleyfuneralhome.com, posted online on May 29, 2026, published in Treasure Coast. Arsenio Cordero Jr., 65, passed away May 25, 2026. Arrangements provided by All County Funeral Home and AMP, Crematory, Stewart, FL. Posted online on May 27, 2026, published in Treasure Coast. Brian Warren, 51, passed away May 29, 2026. 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Charles Calvert Montgomery, Charles Calvert Montgomery, 1930-2026, Stewart Engineer. Calvert Montgomery passed away on May 6. Cal was born in Miami in 1930, the youngest of 5 children of Wayne T. and Wilhelmina Montgomery. He had an energetic and exciting boyhood, excelled in sports, accompanied his father and uncles on snake-catching trips into the Everglades, could hold his weight with elders on a construction site, tended and rode his own horse, and more. He played point guard on the state champion Edison Red Raiders basketball team of 1949. After high school, Cal attended the University of Florida for engineering studies. He wed his Miami sweetheart Jean Escott after graduation in 1953, then went on to obtain a master's degree at UF. After military obligations at Eglin Air Force Base, Cal saw opportunity in Stuart. He and Jean and their firstborn moved here in 1959, where Cal joined the surveying/engineering partnership of Joseph Greenlees and Ben Arbogast, later C. Calvert Montgomery and Associates. The firm became a leading consultancy serving the engineering needs of a growing community. Son Scott and son-in-law David Brown eventually joined the firm, along with longtime stalwarts Fred Jett and Arthur Speedy. Over the years, company projects included the major expansion of Martin Memorial Hospital, Whittam Field upgrades, South Fork High School, Jensen Beach High School, several elementary and middle schools, redesign of Langford Park, road and bridge projects, and numerous private projects. Cal continued working until late in his 80s, and took great pride in having participated in the county's rise from a small backwater to a vibrant on-the-map community away from the job. Cal was a devoted husband to Jean, and loving father to four children. He and Jean led the kids by their example of hard work, insistence on manners and learning, and Christian values. From their arrival in Stuart, they attended the First United Methodist Church. When kids' interest arose, he could instruct in the finer points of most spots, coaching youth baseball and basketball for many seasons, as well as pastimes like water skiing, usually behind his self-built cruiser, fishing, and all manner of skilled carpentry and landscaping. For leisure, they retreated for brief summer vacations to the extended family's cabin in the mountains of North Carolina. Jean passed away in June, 2025. Cal is survived by sons Brent, Terry, of Vero Beach, Scott, Kim, of Stuart, Craig, Michelle, of Tampa, and daughter Anne Brown, David, of Stuart. Also survived by eight grandchildren and one great-grandchild. Cal also leaves a tight-knit group of now-seasoned nephews, nieces, and their spouses, who held him in the highest regard. Burial was at Fernhill Gardens on May 16 in a private graveside service. The family requests those so inspired to make donations to the Alzheimer's Association of America posted online on May 29, 2026 published in Treasure Coast. Edward Stanton Maxey, Jr. Edward Stanton Maxey, Jr., 74, passed away on May 16 from complications of pneumonia due to Alzheimer's disease. He was a longtime resident of Stuart, moving here in 1956. He earned his GED in the mid-70s. He worked for the city of Stuart at the water treatment plant and later for Martin County in mosquito control. For a time, he was president of the local municipal workers' union. He achieved his student pilot license. He took great pleasure and pride in being a long-standing member of the Stuart Community Concert Band, playing the trombone. He was a Christian and attended various churches. He loved his dog, Sparky, sailing, his music and the Lord. Arrangements were made by All County Funeral Home. Posted online on May 29, 2026 published in Treasure Coast. Harold O'Flaherty, 85, passed away May 17, 2026. Arrangements provided by services on June 13, 12 p.m. at First Baptist Church of Vero Beach on 16th Avenue. With a reception to follow. Posted online on June 1, 2026 published in Treasure Coast. James Jim Martin Bennett. James Jim Martin Bennett, aged 80, passed away peacefully of natural causes on May 25, 2026, in Fort Pierce, Florida. Jim was born on March 2, 1946, in Paris, Illinois, and grew up in Chrisman, Illinois. He was a proud veteran who honorably served his country in the United States Army. Following his military service, Jim built a distinguished career as a business consultant and advisor, widely respected for his dedication to Northwest Indiana. Jim spent many meaningful years living in Chesterton, Indiana, and Union Pier, Michigan, before moving to Fort Pierce, Florida. A man of immense energy, generosity, and service, Jim left a lasting mark on every community he called home. Simultaneous celebrations of life will take place Saturday, June 6, from 3:00 to 5:00 p.m. at both the American Legion Post 40 in Fort Pierce, Florida and the St. Joseph Benton Harbor Elks Lodge No. 541 in Benton Harbor, MI. A future service will be held in Paris, Illinois. Arrangements are under the direction of Hazley Funeral Home, Fort Pierce, Florida. 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Posted online on June 4, 2026. 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Posted online on May 27, 2026. Published in Treasure Coast. Jeffrey E. Futch. It is with great sadness that we announce the passing of Jeffrey E. Futch, 68, of Sebring, Florida, beloved husband, father, grandfather, family member, and friend. Jeff passed away on May 22, 2026, at the age of 68, leaving behind a legacy of love, strength, faith, and kindness that will be cherished by all who knew him. A celebration of life will be held on June 20 at 4 p.m., at Bible Fellowship Church, 3750 Hammock Road, Sebring, Florida, 33872. A reception will immediately follow at the Country Club of Sebring, Albatross, 4800 Haw Branch Road, Sebring, Florida, 33875. Family and friends are invited to join in honoring and celebrating Jeff's life. Posted online on June 4, 2026. Published in Treasure Coast. John Seaman, 72, passed away June 3, 2026. 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Posted online on June 5, 2026. Published in Treasure Coast. Catherine Kitty Barber Sutro. Catherine Kitty Barber Sutro died peacefully at her home in Vero Beach, Florida, on May 14, 2026. She was born on February 1, 1945, in New York City to Martha B. and W. Stanton Barber, and was the youngest of their three daughters by 9 years. Her childhood was spent in Morristown, New Jersey, and East Hampton, New York. Kitty was a spirited tomboy, athletic from an early age and always able to hold her own. She graduated from the Master's School in Dobbs Ferry, New York, and Bennett Junior College in Millbrook, New York. Kitty demonstrated remarkable athletic ability throughout her life. As a young girl through high school, she was an accomplished equestrian who competed in numerous regional jumping events. In her teens and early adulthood, she developed a passion for both tennis and golf, excelling at each. Her father took immense pride in her proficiency on the golf course. Golf and tennis remained central to Kitty's life, and she became club champion in both sports at multiple clubs while maintaining a low single-digit golf handicap. She was a member at Maidstone Club, Belmead Country Club, and John's Island Club. Kitty was funny, quick-witted, and fiercely competitive, whether in sports, cards, or games. She appreciated beauty, elegance, and the finer things in life, and she took enormous pride in her home and everything in it. Guests quickly learned that ignoring Kitty's household rules carried a fair chance of provoking her wrath. Fortunately for her beloved cats, Dottie and Charlie, the rules did not apply. Kitty collected penguin figurines and enjoyed an occasional glass of white wine. Her love for her sisters, Sue and Joni, and travel yielded many trips over the years. Kitty loved snow skiing and gambling and spent many happy weeks with Joni in Snowmasco, along with several lively trips to Las Vegas. In later years, she especially enjoyed Mediterranean cruises, including a cherished seaborne voyage with Sue and Joni. Kitty was married to Ogden H. Sutro for a time, and together they had their one and only son, Andrew, whom Kitty adored beyond measure. He was the center of her universe. When Andrew passed away unexpectedly in 2010, Kitty donated funds to the Cleveland Clinic Scully Welch Cancer Center in Vero Beach, Florida, to create a courtyard in his memory and honor, which is named Andrew's Garden. She maintained a close bond and connection to her daughter-in-law, Leslie, and her two granddaughters, Madeline and Mackenzie, who referred to Kitty as their G-Ma. Memories of visits to the beach, unending swims in Kitty's pool, and a toy box that Kitty purchased and made sure contained various toys, books, and activities for whenever her grandchildren visited will forever lace their hearts. During her adult years, Kitty lived in New York City, Nashville, Tennessee, and Vero Beach, Florida. Until recently, she spent every summer in East Hampton, New York. Kitty was preceded in death by her parents, Stanton and Rusty Barber, and her sister, Joan Barber Gray. She is survived by her sister, Suzanne Barber Bullock, her daughter-in-law, Leslie K. Sutro, her two granddaughters, Madeline and Mackenzie Sutro, and several beloved nieces and nephews. The family is deeply grateful to Jenny Knutson for the compassionate care and friendship she provided to Kitty during the last several years of her life. Jenny, together with the wonderful team she assembled, made it possible for Kitty to remain comfortable in the home she loved, surrounded by dignity, warmth, and grace. Kitty will be buried at Cedar Lawn Cemetery in East Hampton, and a memorial service will be held at a later date. In lieu of flowers, the family asks that donations be made to the Animal Rescue Fund of the Hamptons Incorporated and the Humane Society of Vero Beach and AMP, Indian River County. Arrangements by Strunk Funeral Homes and AMP, Crematory, Vero Beach, Florida. 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Mamie Bevy Williams, 85. Pastor Mamie Bevy Williams peacefully entered eternal rest on May 15, 2026, in Vero Beach, Florida. Born on December 20, 1940, Mamie lived a full and meaningful life. A memorial service to honor her life will be held on June 6, 2026, at 12 noon at Macedonia Baptist Church, located at 4360 30th Avenue, Vero Beach, Florida. 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May her memory bring comfort and peace to all who knew her. Posted online on June 2, 2026, published in Treasure Coast. Marguerite Brady Turcuse, 58, passed away May 26, 2026. 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Posted online on May 29, 2026, published in Treasure Coast. Roberta Lynn London, 90, of Palm City, Florida, passed away on February 26, 2026. Known by many as Bobby, Roberta was born in Brooklyn, New York on February 6, 1936, to Morris and Dora Ratson. She grew up in Brooklyn and Queens, New York, graduating from Forest Hills High School and Queens College, where she majored in psychology. She married her former husband, the late Lawrence London, in 1956, and they raised three children in Westbury and Great Neck, New York, before he passed away in 1987. While in Westbury, Roberta was deeply involved in the community, local education, and local politics. She began making films with Westbury teenagers as part of the Narcotics Education Workshop, NEW, in the 70s, and later produced several educational films about suburban life, education, and parent-child and husband-wife relationships that would be distributed to colleges and universities. In Great Neck, she would go on to develop and produce a 10-part television series called The Sporting Life that went behind the scenes in the lives of such athletes as jockey Angel Cordero, tennis star Martina Navratilova, football lineman George Stark, and pitcher Jim Catfish Hunter. Narrated by pitcher-turned-broadcaster Jim Palmer, the series aired on public television in 1985. In the years that followed, Roberta ventured into a new life in New York City, then Westchester County, and finally, in Palm City, Florida, with her partner, collaborator, and husband, Don Blauvelt. During that time, she would cook magnificent meals in several unique and fabulous New York City apartments, ride a Harley-Davidson, learn to fly fish and shoot skeet, and continue to pursue a lifelong passion for film and video. Don introduced her to the Apple Lisa personal computer, and she was forever hooked. In Florida, Roberta spent many years working for the Heart and Family Health Institute of Port St. Lucie as the Director of Marketing, Director of Medical Imaging and member of the leadership team. She cherished her roles at HFHI and loved being part of the local medical community. Roberta never strayed far from the camera, though, and in her later years she became an avid and award-winning floral and wildlife photographer. Her work celebrated the beauty, uniqueness, humor, joy, and peace to be found in nature, and she thrilled in sharing her art with others. Roberta is survived by her husband, Donald P. Blauvelt of Palm City, Florida, her children, and their spouses, Joshua and Madeline London of Huntington Bay, New York, Jenny and Walter Adamy of Melbourne, Florida, and Matthew and Nancy London of Dix Hills, New York. She is also survived by her grandchildren, Joey London, Wally Adamy, and Tyler, Alexa, and Lily London, as well as her sister, Marlene Wertheimer, and a host of nieces and nephews. A memorial gathering celebrating Roberta's life will be held on Saturday, June 13, 2026, at 1:30 p.m., followed by a service at 2:30 p.m. at the Forest Hills Memorial Park and Palm City Chapel, 2001 Southwest Murphy Road, Palm City, Florida, 34990. To share stories or send condolences, please visit www.foresthillspalmcityflorida.com. 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Published in Treasure Coast. Rosario Marrero, 85, passed away May 26, 2026. 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St. Lucie Online, 5 Florida Trinket Box. Locations where you can trade tiny treasures. Have you ever scrolled online and seen a thing or place you wanted to visit but it's not near you? Online trends and community initiatives have made it possible to bring popular attractions to any city. Port St. Lucie residents have taken it upon themselves to create various trinket boxes across the city to spread joy and create a sense of community. Here's what to know about trinket trading and the many trinket boxes across Port St. Lucie. Trinket trading is the exchange of small items such as pins, stickers, magnets, figurines, and keychains. A trinket box allows people to stop by whenever they want, put a trinket in the box, and take a trinket with them. T.C. Palm found these 5 trinket boxes in Port St. Lucie. If you know of others to add to this list, email olivia.franklin@tcpalm.com. Olivia Franklin is T.C. Palm's trending reporter. You can contact her at olivia.franklin@tcpalm.com, 317-627-8048, or follow her on X at @liv_5. Indian River Online. Florida roads ranked among the deadliest for motorcycle riders. 2 highways that run through the Treasure Coast, US 1 and Interstate 95, were ranked among the deadliest roads in the United States for motorcycle riders, according to Allen Law Firm. The personal injury law firm compiled data from 2019 to 2024 from the National Highway Traffic Safety Administration Fatality Analysis Reporting System. The study analyzed motorcycle rider fatalities from 2019 to 2024. 8 of the top 10 roads on the list are in Florida, the other 2 are in California. Florida ranked number 7 for deadliest states for motorcycles, with a rate of 57.4 rider fatalities per 10,000 registered motorcycles, according to the study. The numbers indicate the total amount of motorcycle rider fatalities on these roads from 2019 to 2024. Olivia Franklin is TC Palm's trending reporter. You can contact her at olivia.franklin@tcpalm.com, 317-627-8048, or follow her on X at @liv_5. Florida's Treasure Coast top weekly news includes mall demolition from demolitions and ARSEs purchasing swaths of land. The Treasure Coast has had a lot of news to keep up with this week. If you want to catch up with the news from this week, here's what happened across the Treasure Coast. Demolition of the Indian River Mall began with getting rid of the Macy's and Sears to make space for DT's properties redevelopment. The redevelopment would usher in a hybrid indoor-outdoor shopping experience with the construction of five outdoor 250,000-square-foot retail stores and a drive-through restaurant. Read more about the new project here. The great-great-granddaughter of Charles Fleischman, who helped patent Fleischman's yeast, is spending $8.5 million to buy nearly 8 acres in Martin County for conservation and recreation. Read more about it here. Capri Harbor Stewart is a new marina coming to Martin County. It will be located where the Lighthouse Restaurant used to be until 1962, when it was torn down to make way for a road and widening project for the old Roosevelt Bridge. Read more about it here. St. Lucie County is updating the master plan for the port of Fort Pierce and sees the commercial space industry as a potential future customer. This could add a launch vehicle recovery facility, a staging ground for the offshore recovery of rocket components following launches from Cape Canaveral Space Force Station and NASA's Kennedy Space Center. Read more about it here. A lawsuit filed by longtime Vero Beach Police Lieutenant Daniel Cook has been dismissed with prejudice in favor of the city. The 37-year city police veteran failed to provide evidence showing he was retaliated against after raising concerns about a hostile work environment, wrote Circuit Court Judge Cynthia Cox in the June 3 court order dismissing the lawsuit. Read more about it here. Gianna Montesano is a video producer for the USA Today Network Florida. HOA Q&AMP, A Who Pays for Condo Leak Damage in Florida? Editor's note, attorneys at Goud, Deboist and AMP, cross-respond to questions about Florida Community Association law. With offices in Naples, Fort Myers, Coral Gables, Boca Raton, and Pensacola, the firm represents community associations throughout Florida and focuses on condominium and homeowner association law, real estate law, litigation, estate planning, and business law. Martin Online Florida County revamps emergency dispatch center for $2 million Stewart with a video monitor wall and ergonomic office space. The Martin County Sheriff's Office and Fire Rescue revamped their shared dispatch center, after almost 20 years, to help reduce emergency response time. First envisioned in 2022 and with 5 months in the making, the project culminated May 29, adding updated software, equipment, and more screens to a communications and dispatch center on the second floor of the Sheriff's Office, 800 Southeast Monterey Road. We updated much equipment to include electronics, consoles, lighting, make it a little bit more comfortable for dispatchers, Sheriff's Dispatch Assistant Manager Kelly Feifel said. The $2 million project was paid for with $1 million in grants to the Sheriff's Office and the remained by Martin County government, according to Captain Matthew Immerdino of the Sheriff's Administrative Operations Division. You don't want to have to do this again in 10 years, 20 years down the road, so we put the best technology we could possibly afford that made sense cost-effectively, Immerdino said. We wanted to make sure that it was future-proof so that we didn't have to rip this whole thing up again. Originally built in 2007, the Sheriff's and Fire Rescue Administrative Offices have shared the communications room. With more calls per day and deteriorating furniture, the remodeling allows dispatchers to work more comfortably and efficiently, Feifel explained. The room's layout changed to relay information more efficiently, according to Martin County Fire Rescue Division Chief David Hayes. We've moved the room supervisor into the middle so that way they can have better situational awareness of what's going on, Hayes said. We've been able to add additional positions, so when we have large-scale events or catastrophic disasters, such as hurricanes or even the tornadoes of a couple years ago, we're able to upstaff and we have room to bring those individuals on. Making the space more comfortable for the dozens of dispatchers that keep the center running 24/7 during 12-hour shifts was also a goal for the remodeling of the room they call a second home. The dispatchers are where the emergency begins and oftentimes, they call them the calm voice behind the scenes, Hayes, said. What we've tried to accomplish in this room is provide them with that tranquil environment, that calmness. Dimmable lights and more space for coffee breaks were included, to help dispatchers manage stress. We have some ambient noise in the background for peace, which is nice for relaxation because we do need it sometimes, Brandy Baldasty, said Martin County Fire Rescue Senior Telecommunicator. We live here and with these people half our life, so it just makes those things that much better. Emergency phone lines opened at the new facility on June 3, Feifel said. The highlight is a sizable video monitor spanning across the center's south wall. The wall-turned monitor displays maps, camera footage, and information from different divisions, allowing dispatchers, supervisors, and other officers to share feedback during rapidly developing emergencies. That information is getting fed down into the real-time crime center through all of their investigative means, Immerdino said. Then they can actually pump that information up into the dispatch center real-time instead of having to worry about calling down or radioing down, back, and forth. The seamless relay of information between the communications center and the real-time crime center, a division monitoring crime through databases, cameras, and other technology, will better inform deputies on the field. The synergy envisioned to connect the different teams has already been put in practice through the video wall monitor, according to Hayes. We had a structure fire yesterday and they actually had two individuals from their drone team respond to that structure fire, Hayes said. We were able to use their drones with their thermal imaging and view from an aerial view of different hotspots, and that's just how we strive to work together as a public safety entity. Across the room, Fire Rescue ramped up the number of screens at their disposal. Four screens display department updates, radar information, intersection cameras, and maps, according to Baldasty. Whether it's a home on fire or a store burglary, when someone dials 911 in Martin County, Sheriff's Office dispatchers pick up the phone. The dispatcher obviously is going to immediately determine if you need police, fire, or medical, Feifel said. We immediately ask for your phone number, and as soon as we have the basic information of what it is, one dispatcher is taking the call and another dispatcher is dispatching that deputy. When a call is transferred to fire rescue, another dispatcher across the room coordinates with first responders to aid, always staying on the line with the caller. On the fire rescue side, just us alone, we answer about 66,000 calls annually in that room, Hayes said. That burden is taken on by about 20 dispatchers. We run 5 during the day and 4 at night. The goal is to answer 100% of the calls within 15 seconds and send help in under 80 seconds. The Martin County Fire Rescue has achieved that goal consistently in the past years, in line with National Fire Protection Association guidelines, according to Hayes. Similarly, Sheriff's Office dispatchers are trained to get important information such as an address and a rundown of the situation to send deputies within 3 minutes of picking up the phone to a high priority or in progress call. In most calls, deputies are dispatched within that time frame, according to Martin County Sheriff's Office Public Information Officer, Tricia Green. Automated dispatch systems have also helped the personnel in the center to reduce response times. By changing our call-taking software, we were able to control it and tier it for what Martin County's needs are, Hayes said. We track when our units receive the call to when they respond. Per NFPA, during the daytime, it's 60 seconds, nighttime, it's 90 seconds. We consistently meet that 60-second mark on a monthly average. Beyond the high-tech and efficiency, the renovation's goal was to better equip dispatchers to keep emergency response below 3 minutes. The entire project was envisioned to better serve the Martin County community, according to Feifel. We do this for them. We answer the calls for them, Feifel said. The center is for them in the event that they need law enforcement, fire rescue, anything like that. We're here to serve them and we're doing what we can do to get that done as quick as possible. Adrian Jimenez Morales is a reporter for TC Palm/Treasure Coast newspapers. You can reach him at adrian.jimenez@tcpalm.com. Real estate online Victorian era Pensacola mansion lists for $2.8 million. 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

a role that earned it the name still used by locals today, the old Spanish consulate, Peacock said. Totaling over 7,500 square feet and two separate, matched structures, the property includes 12 suites and 13 baths. The three-story main house features living space, a modern kitchen, six suites, and a spiral staircase to the fourth-floor loft with a bed and a skylight. Additionally, there are several working fireplaces, adding to the ambience and historical appeal. A separate carriage house features six ensuite rooms, two equipped with kitchenettes. All rooms include French doors opening directly to the private courtyard. The cobblestone courtyard is a hideaway to entertain or relax. It features covered patio space, a heated saltwater pool and an infinity spa. 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Sports buffs will appreciate being near Blue Wahoos Stadium for baseball games, and the Bay Center for hockey.

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1: 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Obituaries: All Altagracia Medina, 83, passed away May 29, 2026. 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Published in Treasure Coast. Anthony, Tony, Stephen Cookta Sr. Anthony Stephen Cookta, 95 years of age, FT Pierce, Florida, passed away peacefully on May 23, 2026 in his home at Ocean Village, Florida, surrounded by family members. Tony Cookta was born on April 18, 1931 in Cleveland, Ohio to Stephen and Marion Cookta. He grew up in Belleville, Michigan and graduated from Belleville High School in 1949, where he was the captain of the football team. He married the love of his life, Mary Lee Virginia Schaefer, on September 17, 1949 in Belleville, Michigan, and shared a beautiful marriage of 72 years and AMP, raised a large and loving family blessed with 8 children, 17 grandchildren, and 10 great-grandchildren. Tony was a graduate of University of Michigan and a member of Pi Tau Sigma, Tau Beta Pi and Alpha Sigma Lambda. He worked as an engineer for 36 years and continued to climb the corporate ladder at Ford Motor Company, where he achieved the executive position of Advanced Engineering and Technology, including overseas assignments in Brazil and England. Tony was a devoted husband, father, grandfather, and great-grandfather who cherished every moment with his family. He was also known for his amazing qualities of strong faith, intelligence, patience, kindness, sense of humor, wisdom, work ethic, and his ability to adapt to many different circumstances. Tony and AMP, Mary Lee, traveled to nearly 100 countries, often spending time with family and friends around the world. He remained totally independent, active, and engaged with family well into the last few days of his life. Tony was preceded in death by his brother, Stephen Cookta, sister, Ann Martin, and sons, Tony Cookta Jr. AMP, Jeffrey Cookta, and AMP, his loving wife, Mary Lee Virginia Cookta. Tony Cookta is survived by their 6 children, Christine, Eileen, Bradley, Joanne, Michelle, and James, 17 grandchildren, 10 great-grandchildren, his sister Rosemary Itzman. In lieu of flowers, memorial contributions may be made to Treasure Coast Hospice in honor of a life well lived and a marriage that stood the test of time. A funeral service will be held on Wednesday, June 10 at 11 a.m., Notre Dame Catholic Church in FT Pierce, Florida. Arrangements are under the direction of Hazley Funeral Home, Fort Pierce. An online guest book may be signed at www.hazleyfuneralhome.com. 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Published in Treasure Coast. Arsenio Cordero Jr., 65, passed away May 25, 2026. 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Published in Treasure Coast. Brian Warren, 51, passed away May 29, 2026. 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Published in Treasure Coast. Charles Calvert Montgomery. Charles Calvert Montgomery, 1930-2026, Stewart engineer. Calvert Montgomery passed away on May 6. Cal was born in Miami in 1930, the youngest of five children of Wayne T. and Wilhelmina Montgomery. He had an energetic and exciting boyhood, excelled in sports, accompanied his father and uncles on snake-catching trips into the Everglades, could hold his weight with elders on a construction site, tended and rode his own horse, and more. He played point guard on the state champion Edison Red Raiders basketball team of 1949. After high school, Cal attended the University of Florida for engineering studies. He wed his Miami sweetheart Jean Escott after graduation in 1953, then went on to obtain a master's degree at UF. After military obligations at Eglin Air Force Base, Cal saw opportunity in Stuart. He and Jean and their firstborn moved here in 1959, where Cal joined the surveying/engineering partnership of Joseph Greenlees and Ben Arbogast, later C. Calvert Montgomery and Associates. The firm became a leading consultancy serving the engineering needs of a growing community. Son Scott and son-in-law David Brown eventually joined the firm, along with longtime stalwarts Fred Jett and Arthur Speedy. Over the years, company projects included the major expansion of Martin Memorial Hospital, Whittam Field upgrades, South Fork High School, Jensen Beach High School, several elementary and middle schools, redesign of Langford Park, road and bridge projects, and numerous private projects. Cal continued working until late in his 80s, and took great pride in having participated in the county's rise from a small backwater to a vibrant on-the-map community away from the job. Cal was a devoted husband to Jean, and loving father to four children. He and Jean led the kids by their example of hard work, insistence on manners and learning, and Christian values. From their arrival in Stuart, they attended the First United Methodist Church. When kids' interest arose, he could instruct in the finer points of most spots, coaching youth baseball and basketball for many seasons, as well as pastimes like water skiing, usually behind his self-built cruiser, fishing, and all manner of skilled carpentry and landscaping. For leisure, they retreated for brief summer vacations to the extended family's cabin in the mountains of North Carolina. Jean passed away in June, 2025. Cal is survived by sons Brent, Terry, of Vero Beach, Scott, Kim, of Stuart, Craig, Michelle, of Tampa, and daughter Anne Brown, David, of Stuart. Also survived by eight grandchildren and one great-grandchild. Cal also leaves a tight-knit group of now-seasoned nephews, nieces, and their spouses, who held him in the highest regard. Burial was at Fernhill Gardens on May 16 in a private graveside service. The family requests those so inspired to make donations to the Alzheimer's Association of America posted online on May 29, 2026 published in Treasure Coast Edward Stanton Maxey, Jr. Edward Stanton Maxey, Jr., 74, passed away on May 16 from complications of pneumonia due to Alzheimer's disease. He was a longtime resident of Stuart, moving here in 1956. He earned his GED in the mid-70s. He worked for the city of Stuart at the water treatment plant and later for Martin County in mosquito control. For a time, he was president of the local municipal workers' union. He achieved his student pilot license. He took great pleasure and pride in being a long-standing member of the Stuart Community Concert Band, playing the trombone. He was a Christian and attended various churches. He loved his dog, Sparky, sailing, his music and the Lord. Arrangements were made by All County Funeral Home. Posted online on May 29, 2026 published in Treasure Coast Herald O'Flaherty 85, passed away May 17, 2026. Arrangements provided by services on June 13, 12 p.m. at First Baptist Church of Vero Beach on 16th Avenue. With a reception to follow. Posted online on June 1, 2026 published in Treasure Coast James Jim Martin Bennett. James Jim Martin Bennett, aged 80, passed away peacefully of natural causes on May 25, 2026, in Fort Pierce, Florida. Jim was born on March 2, 1946, in Paris, Illinois and grew up in Chrisman, Illinois. he was a proud veteran who honorably served his country in the United States Army. Following his military service, Jim built a distinguished career as a business consultant and advisor, widely respected for his dedication to Northwest Indiana. Jim spent many meaningful years living in Chesterton, Indiana, and Union Pier, Michigan, before moving to Fort Pierce, Florida. A man of immense energy, generosity, and service, Jim left a lasting mark on every community he called home. Simultaneous celebrations of life will take place Saturday, June 6, from 3:00 p.m. at both the American Legion Post 40 in Fort Pierce, Florida and the St. Joseph Benton Harbor Elks Lodge No. 541 in Benton Harbor, MI. A future service will be held in Paris, Illinois. Arrangements are under the direction of Hazley Funeral Home, Fort Pierce, Florida. For service details and full obituary, please visit www.hazleyfuneralhome.com. Posted online on June 4, 2026, published in Treasure Coast. Janet Bergen, 85, passed away May 21, 2026. Arrangements provided by Hazley Funeral Home, Fort Pierce. Posted online on May 27, 2026, published in Treasure Coast. Jeffrey E. Futch. It is with great sadness that we announce the passing of Jeffrey E. Futch, 68, of Sebring, Florida, beloved husband, father, grandfather, family member, and friend. Jeff passed away on May 22, 2026, at the age of 68, leaving behind a legacy of love, strength, faith, and kindness that will be cherished by all who knew him. A celebration of life will be held on June 20 at 4 p.m., at Bible Fellowship Church, 3750 Hammock Road, Sebring, Florida, 33872. A reception will immediately follow at the Country Club of Sebring, Albatross, 4800 Haw Branch Road, Sebring, Florida, 33875. Family and friends are invited to join in honoring and celebrating Jeff's life. Posted online on June 4, 2026, published in Treasure Coast. John Seaman, 72, passed away June 3, 2026. 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Posted online on June 5, 2026, published in Treasure Coast. Catherine Kitty Barber Sutro. Catherine Kitty Barber Sutro died peacefully at her home in Vero Beach, Florida, on May 14, 2026. She was born on February 1, 1945, in New York City to Martha B. and W. Stanton Barber, and was the youngest of their three daughters by 9 years. Her childhood was spent in Morristown, New Jersey, and East Hampton, New York. Kitty was a spirited tomboy, athletic from an early age and always able to hold her own. She graduated from the Master's School in Dobbs Ferry, New York, and Bennett Junior College in Millbrook, New York. Kitty demonstrated remarkable athletic ability throughout her life. As a young girl through high school, she was an accomplished equestrian who competed in numerous regional jumping events. In her teens and early adulthood, she developed a passion for both tennis and golf, excelling at each. Her father took immense pride in her proficiency on the golf course. Golf and tennis remained central to Kitty's life, and she became club champion in both sports at multiple clubs while maintaining a low single-digit golf handicap. She was a member at Maidstone Club, Bellmead Country Club, and John's Island Club. Kitty was funny, quick-witted, and fiercely competitive, whether in sports, cards, or games. She appreciated beauty, elegance, and the finer things in life, and she took enormous pride in her home and everything in it. Guests quickly learned that ignoring Kitty's household rules carried a fair chance of provoking her wrath. Fortunately for her beloved cats, Dottie and Charlie, the rules did not apply. Kitty collected penguin figurines and enjoyed an occasional glass of white wine. Her love for her sisters, Sue and Joni, and travel yielded many trips over the years. Kitty loved snow skiing and gambling and spent many happy weeks with Joni in Snowmasco, along with several lively trips to Las Vegas. In later years, she especially enjoyed Mediterranean cruises, including a cherished seaborne voyage with Sue and Joni. Kitty was married to Ogden H. Sutro for a time, and together they had their one and only son, Andrew, whom Kitty adored beyond measure, he was the center of her universe. When Andrew passed away unexpectedly in 2010, Kitty donated funds to the Cleveland Clinic Scully Welch Cancer Center in Vero Beach, Florida, to create a courtyard in his memory and honor, which is named Andrew's Garden. She maintained a close bond and connection to her daughter-in-law, Leslie, and her two granddaughters, Madeline and Mackenzie, who referred to Kitty as their G-Ma. Memories of visits to the beach, unending swims in Kitty's pool, and a toy box that Kitty purchased and made sure contained various toys, books, and activities for whenever her grandchildren visited will forever lace their hearts. During her adult years, Kitty lived in New York City, Nashville, Tennessee, and Vero Beach, Florida. Until recently, she spent every summer in East Hampton, New York. Kitty was preceded in death by her parents, Stanton and Rusty Barber, and her sister, Joan Barber Gray. She is survived by her sister, Suzanne Barber Bullock, her daughter-in-law, Leslie K. Sutro, her two granddaughters, Madeline and Mackenzie Sutro, and several beloved nieces and nephews. The family is deeply grateful to Jenny Knutson for the compassionate care and friendship she provided to Kitty during the last several years of her life. Jenny, together with the wonderful team she assembled, made it possible for Kitty to remain comfortable in the home she loved, surrounded by dignity, warmth, and grace. Kitty will be buried at Cedar Lawn Cemetery in East Hampton, and a memorial service will be held at a later date. In lieu of flowers, the family asks that donations be made to the Animal Rescue Fund of the Hamptons Incorporated and the Humane Society of Vero Beach and AMP, Indian River County. Arrangements by Strunk Funeral Homes and AMP, Crematory, Vero Beach, Florida. A guest book is available at www.strunkfuneralhome.com, posted online on May 28, 2026, published in Treasure Coast. Mamie Bebe Williams, 85. Pastor Mamie Bebe Williams peacefully entered eternal rest on May 15, 2026, in Vero Beach, Florida. Born on December 20, 1940, Mamie lived a full and meaningful life. A memorial service to honor her life will be held on June 6, 2026, at 12 noon at Macedonia Baptist Church, located at 4360 30th Avenue, Vero Beach, Florida. Services are entrusted to Hortense and Amp Mills. May her memory bring comfort and peace to all who knew her. Posted online on June 2, 2026, published in Treasure Coast. Marguerite Brady Turcuse, 58, passed away May 26, 2026. 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Posted online on May 29, 2026, published in Treasure Coast. Roberta Lynn London. Roberta Lynn London, 90, of Palm City, Florida, passed away on February 26, 2026. Known by many as Bobby, Roberta was born in Brooklyn, New York on February 6, 1936, to Morris and Dora Ratson. She grew up in Brooklyn and Queens, New York, graduating from Forest Hills High School and Queens College, where she majored in psychology. She married her former husband, the late Lawrence London, in 1956, and they raised three children in Westbury and Great Neck, New York, before he passed away in 1987. While in Westbury, Roberta was deeply involved in the community, local education, and local politics. She began making films with Westbury teenagers as part of the Narcotics Education Workshop, NEW, in the 70s, and later produced several educational films about suburban life, education, and parent-child and husband-wife relationships that would be distributed to colleges and universities. In Great Neck, she would go on to develop and produce a 10-part television series called The Sporting Life that went behind the scenes in the lives of such athletes as jockey Angel Cordero, tennis star Martina Navratilova, football lineman George Stark, and pitcher Jim Catfish Hunter. Narrated by pitcher-turned-broadcaster Jim Palmer, the series aired on public television in 1985. In the years that followed, Roberta ventured into a new life in New York City, then Westchester County, and finally, in Palm City, Florida, with her partner, collaborator, and husband, Don Blauvelt. During that time, she would cook magnificent meals in several unique and fabulous New York City apartments, ride a Harley Davidson, learn to fly fish and shoot skeet, and continue to pursue a lifelong passion for film and video. Don introduced her to the Apple Lisa personal computer and she was forever hooked. In Florida, Roberta spent many years working for the Heart and Family Health Institute of Port St. Lucie as the Director of Marketing, Director of Medical Imaging and member of the leadership team. She cherished her roles at HFHI and loved being part of the local medical community. Roberta never strayed far from the camera, though, and in her later years she became an avid and award-winning floral and wildlife photographer. Her work celebrated the beauty, uniqueness, humor, joy, and peace to be found in nature and she thrilled in sharing her art with others. Roberta is survived by her husband, Donald P. Blauvelt of Palm City, Florida, her children, and their spouses, Joshua and Madeline London of Huntington Bay, New York, Jenny and Walter Adamy of Melbourne, Florida, and Matthew and Nancy London of Dix Hills, New York. She is also survived by her grandchildren, Joey London, Wally Adamy, and Tyler, Alexa, and Lily London, as well as her sister, Marlene Wertheimer, and a host of nieces and nephews. A memorial gathering celebrating Roberta's life will be held on Saturday, June 13, 2026, at 1:30 p.m., followed by a service at 2:30 p.m. at the Forest Hills Memorial Park and Palm City Chapel, 2001, Southwest Murphy Road, Palm City, Florida, 34990. To share stories or send condolences, please visit www.foresthillspalmcityflorida.com. Posted online on June 5, 2026. Published in Treasure Coast. Rosario Marrero, 85, passed away May 26, 2026. 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Posted online on May 27, 2026. Published in Treasure Coast. Rosemary Bendekovitz Wilson. Rosemary Bendekovitz Wilson passed away on Monday, June 1, 2026 at the age of 89. She lived independently in her home until the end, and passed away as well as anyone can, in her own home, in her own bed, during the night. Rosemary was born in 1936 in Allentown, PA to immigrant parents. In the 1950s and 1960s she modeled in New York City and in Europe, and later was a successful real estate agent in Florida. She married Albert T. Wilson III and had two children, Teddy and Alicia. Rosemary was passionate about conservative politics, the right to life, the arts, gardening, her pets and her children. She was a conservative firebrand and did not mince words, if you know, you know. Rosemary is survived by her children, Ted Wilson, Maria D. Wilson, of Fuquay Arena NC and Alicia Bosher, J. Bosher, of Vero Beach FL, three grandchildren, Christina Bosher in Campo, John, Aaron Bosher, and Tristan Wilson, as well as two brothers, Joe and John Bendekovitz. Rosemary chose cremation and asked that no formal service be held for her, therefore services will be private. A mass intention at St. Helens Catholic Church will be offered on Sunday, July 19 at the 8:45 a.m. service. Given her love for her pets throughout her life, donations to the Humane Society of Vero Beach and Indian River County, https://hsvb.org, would be welcome. The family will host a memorial gathering to be announced at a later date. Otherwise, we would suggest that her friends offer up a heartfelt prayer, and that those other than her friends find a bit of forgiveness in their hearts. We expect that Rosemary will shortly be assisting St. Peter at the gates, raising funds for heaven and checking the conservative bona fides for all those seeking entrance. Posted online on June 6th. 2026. Published in Treasure Coast. Susan L. Erickson, 79, passed away May 31, 2026. Arrangements provided by All County Funeral Home and AMP, Crematory, Stewart. Posted online on June 1, 2026. Published in Treasure Coast. Tamara Narodetsky, 94, passed away June 4, 2026. Arrangements provided by All County Funeral Home and AMP, Crematory, Stewart, Florida. Posted online on June 5, 2026 published in Treasure Coast Indian River Online. 5. Florida Public Dog Parks on the Treasure Coast. Here are 5 public dog parks on the Treasure Coast. Volunteer owned and run, 5 acres of off-leash green space dog park, practice fields, courts and a playground, separate areas for small or large dogs, shade, water fountains, and waste station, separate areas for small or large dogs, walking trails and a dog washdown area, a 24-acre off-leash beach area so dogs can play in the sand or surf. Valeria Bartra is TC Palm's food reporter. Contact her at valeria.bartra@tcpalm.com, 772-978-2246, or follow her on Instagram at @vbartrajourno. Here's who won TC Palm's poll for best burritos on the Treasure Coast. Readers voted for the restaurants that serve the best burritos. Here's the results of our poll. This true Florida vacation spot should be on all tourists' lists when visitors want a true Florida vacation experience. There's one place TC Palm executive editor Adam Neal directs them to, the Sandbar in Sebastian. Not the ones throughout the Indian River Lagoon, although those are ideal. The laid-back, sand between your toes literally restaurant and watering hole at Capt Hiram's Resort on Indian River Drive. The late Tom Collins opened Capt Hiram's River Raw Bar in 1987 with 28 seats. Less than a decade later, he added the lagoon-facing sandbar and expanded the marina from 14 boat slips to 60. It's so Treasure Coast, local treasure hunters showcased their recently discovered booty there. Q. What is special about this local establishment? The Sandbar Beach Club's floor is all sand. Like any good trip to the beach, it's impossible to walk out of this local hotspot without taking some of the floor with you. That's part of the fun. It immediately puts you in that beachy mindset. Sand floor restaurants can be found across Florida, but the Sandbar is one of the only ones on the Treasure Coast. Plus, it overlooks the biodiverse lagoon. Q. Describe the atmosphere. What will patrons see when they enter? Beyond the sand floor, a Caribbean vibe is found in every corner of the sandbar. As you walk under a colorful canopy donning Captain Hiram's Sandbar, Bahamas, USA, and over a wood plank bridge with thick, marine rope handrails, you are instantly transported to a Key West-style outdoor space. Yellows, greens, and reds are on everything, from the colorful wood seats to the table manufactured out of a surfboard. The large canopy that covers the outside bar shields patrons from afternoon Florida storms. If rain persists, there is indoor seating. Q. What is it known for? What are the specialties? I'm a fan of any place you can get to by boat. Just radio the resort before approaching and a friendly dock hand will help secure your vessel. Hop out, enjoy a meal and hop back on. The sandbar is also home of the You Catch It, We Cook It. Bring your fresh catch into the restaurant and the chef can prepare it to your liking. I trust any bar/restaurant founded by someone with a name like Tom Collins. If you are looking to make poor decisions, as the menu says, you can try the Captain's Voodoo Bucket, a selection of tropical drinks served in a 32-ounce souvenir bucket. Have one too many rum drinks with the Captain Morgan statue in the middle of the bar? The adjacent Capt Hiram's Resort is a great place to wind down until the next day. Q. Does it have unique entertainment? The island sounds of steel drums and bongos are infused throughout the restaurant when there's a break from live music, which isn't often. The sandbar has not one but two stages, where live music can be heard most days. Rock artists, tribute bands, and everything in between can be found at the sandbar. So sit back, relax and enjoy the sand between your toes. Adam L. Neal is the executive editor and news director of tcpalm.com and Treasure Coast newspapers, including the Indian River Press Journal, St. Lucie News Tribune and Stewart News. Connect with him on social media via @tcpalm Adam Neal. Vote for the Florida restaurant with the best gourmet salad. As the temperatures climb, so does the desire for a satisfying and refreshing salad. Gourmet salads transform a simple menu item into meal with an emphasis on superior ingredients, unique flavor pairings, complex textures and a captivating aesthetic. The ingredients are fresh and are thoughtfully put together, balancing flavor and creativity. What's your favorite Treasure Coast restaurant to go to when craving a gourmet salad? If you don't see your favorite listed, type your selection into the other box. And if you can't see the poll below or you're having trouble with it, click here to go directly to it. The poll closes at 11 p.m., June 13, 2026. Vote in the TC Palm Teacher of the Week poll, June 7 to 12. Editor's note, scroll down for the poll. Welcome to TC Palm Teacher of the Week voting. TC Palm wants to recognize Treasure Coast teachers making a difference for their students and schools. Readers, parents, administrators, students, community members, and other teachers nominate their favorite teachers each week. TC Palm lists four nominated teachers, and asks readers to vote for their favorite to be named Teacher of the Week. TC Palm invites you to support your favorite teacher by voting in this poll. And then revisit it to learn about the amazing teachers on the Treasure Coast. Voting begins at 5 a.m. Sunday and ends at noon Friday. Visit this page after voting closes to find out who won. Scroll down below the poll to see information about each of this week's teachers. Having trouble with the poll? Click here to go directly to the poll. William Denton, Oslo Middle, Indian River County. What the nominator said, phenomenal teacher. He is a dedicated teacher and the students love him. We need more teachers like him. Cheryl Frey, Redeemer Lutheran School, Martin County. What the nominator said, Mrs. Frey is a true treasure of the Treasure Coast. She's an amazing teacher, educator, and mentor to the students at Redeemer. From the moment we see her smiling face and cheerful attitude at Carline, we know that our kids will be cherished and adored. Mrs. Frey continues her positivity with her warm greetings during the day. Nothing gets her down. She treats everyone with kindness, respect, and love. A true light in this world. Deborah Pelagonia, Morningside Elementary, St. Lucie County. What the nominator said, Ms. Pelagonia is an amazing teacher. She is one of the SA teachers at Morningside Elementary. She has worked with two of my sons, one now, and one 5 years ago, and she has had so much patience with them. Both of my boys love her. My youngest, who is still in her class, told me she's one of his favorite teachers. I love that the SA teachers at Morningside are kind, supportive and caring. They want to see your child succeed. Thank you, Ms. Pelagonia. Nellie Beth Rivera, Renaissance Charter of Tradition, St. Lucie County. What the nominator said, Mrs. Rivera is an outstanding teacher that truly cares. She takes time to listen and talk to the children. Someone that goes above and beyond and loves teaching and her students. Colleen Wixon is the Indian River County Government Watchdog reporter for TC Palm and Treasure Coast newspapers. Jack Randall is TC Palm's economy and real estate reporter. You can reach him at jack.randall@tcpalm.com. Sports Online. Los Angeles Angels at LA Dodgers. Odds, picks, and predictions. The Los Angeles Angels, 24-41, and LA Dodgers, 42-23, play the finale of their three-game series Sunday at Dodger Stadium in Los Angeles, California. First pitch is at 4:10 p.m. Eastern Time. Let's analyze MLB odds around the Angels versus Dodgers odds and make our expert MLB picks and predictions for the best bets. Season series, Dodgers lead 5-0. The Dodgers got a 9-2 home win over the Angels Saturday as -350 favorites with the over, 8.5, cashing. All nine of their runs came in the first inning. DH Shohei Ohtani and CF Andy Pages each hit two-run home runs. LF Ryan Ward knocked in two RBIs after hitting a double. The Angels have lost 7 of their last 10 games. SS Zach Neto hit a solo home run during Saturday's loss, and 2B Oswald Peraza recorded a triple and one RBI. RHP Jose Soriano vs. RHP Emmett Sheehan Soriano, 6-4, 2.72 ERA, makes his 14th start. He has a 1.21 whip, 4.5 BB/9 and 10.1 K/9 in 76 innings. Sheehan, 3-2, 4.50 ERA, makes his 12th start. he has a 1.15 whip, 2.2 BB/9 and 9.6K/9 in 58 innings. 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Sign up today. Dodgers 5, Angels 2 pass. If the Angels are going to snap their 5-game losing streak against the Dodgers, Soriano being on the mound is their best chance. The Angels' offense isn't a pushover, ranking in the top half of the majors in runs scored in home runs. Bet Dodgers, -105. As good as Soriano is, he has cooled off a bit after his hot start. Sheehan hasn't surrendered more than 4 runs in any game this season, and has allowed less than 4 in 7 of his 11 starts. The Dodgers rank in the top 5 of the majors in hits, runs scored, home runs, and batting average. Bet under 8.5, -110. A good pitching matchup should keep each offense at bay. The Dodgers are 3-7 in favor of the under in their last 10 games, and the Angels are 6-4 in favor of the over. For more sports betting picks and tips, check out sportsbookwire.com and BetFTW. 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New York Mets at San Diego Padres odds, picks and predictions. The New York Mets, 28-36, and San Diego Padres, 33-30, close out their 3-game series Sunday in San Diego, California. First pitch from Petco Park is at 4:10 p.m. Eastern Time. Let's analyze MLB odds around the Mets versus Padres odds and make our expert MLB picks and predictions for the best bets. Season series, tied 1-1 the Mets, after shutting out the Padres 5-0 in the opener Friday, got 6 innings of 1-run ball from starter Nolan McLain, but reliever Alex Warren gave up a 2-run homer in the 7th inning as the Padres won 3-2 lead. 2B Marcus Semien had 2 hits, including a solo HR in the 7th to give the Mets a 2-1 lead, only for Warren to give up the game winner. The Padres snapped a 6-game losing streak with the win. See Freddie Fermin snapped an 0-4-30 skid with his first homer of the year. Closer Mason Miller picked up his 18th save. San Diego is 2-10 in its last 12 games. RHP Huascar Brazoben vs. RHP Randy Vasquez Brazoben, 3-1, 2.25 ERA, makes his 6th start and 28th appearance. He has a 1.00 whip, 3.7 BB/9 and 7.3K/9 in 32 innings. Vasquez, 5-3, 3.31 ERA, makes his 13th start. He has a 1.22 whip, 2.5 BB/9 and 6.9K/9 in 65 1/3 innings. 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Sign up today. Padres 4, Mets 3. While the Mets are 6-3 in their last 9 games, they are 7-10 in their last 17 games. They are 13-21 on the road this season, and have not won a road series since taking 2 of 3 in Colorado against the Rockies May 4-7. The Padres are 8-4 in Vasquez starts, although they have lost his last 3 outings. Bet Padres, -110. The Padres plus 1.5, -185, are 12-6 ATS as home underdogs, and 12 of their last 15 covers were outright wins. The Mets -1.5, +150, are 9-15 ATS as road favorites. 14 of their last 15 ATS losses were also outright losses. But you get better value betting the Padres to win outright. Pass. 10 of the Padres' last 13 games have had totals below 8. 9 of the 12 starts for Vasquez, including his last 6 outings, have not reached 8 total runs. 5 of the Mets' last 8 losses have not reached 8 total runs. Bet under 7.5, minus 105. For more sports betting picks and tips, check out sportsbookwire.com and BetFTW. 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Cleveland Guardians at Texas Rangers odds, picks and predictions. The Cleveland Guardians, 37-29, and the Texas Rangers, 31-33, wrap up a 3-game series Sunday at Globe Life Field in Arlington, Texas. First pitch is scheduled for 2:35 p.m. Eastern Time. Let's analyze MLB odds around the Guardians versus Rangers odds and make our expert MLB picks and predictions for the best bets. Season series, tied 1-1 after a 3-2 loss Friday, the Guardians picked up a 6-0 win as slight underdogs, plus 102, Saturday, as RHP Tanner Bibby worked 8 scoreless innings for his first victory of the season in his 14th start, chopping his ERA down from 4.57 to 4.09. 3B Jose Ramirez hit a solo homer, his 10th long ball of the season, finishing 1-for-3 with 2 runs scored and 2 walks. SS Brian Rocchio finished 2-for-4 with a solo homer out of the 9 hole. The Rangers had just 3 hits, with C. Kyle Higashioka finishing 1-for-3 from the 9 hole. The Guardians have won 3 of the first 5 games on the road trip, while going 11-3 in the past 14 outings away from home. The under has cashed in 3 in a row, while going 9-2 in the past 11 road contests. The Rangers have dropped 2 of the past 3 games after a season-high 5-game win streak from May 29 to June 2. The under has cashed in 2 in a row, while the under has a 4-3 edge in the past 7 home outings. LHP Joey Cantillo vs. RHP Jacob deGrom Cantillo, 4-2, 3.92 ERA, makes his 14th start. He has a 1.45 whip, 4.9 BB/9 and 8.1 K/9 in 62 innings. DeGrom, 4-4, 3.48 ERA, makes his 13th start. He has a 1.01 whip, 1.8 BB/9 and 10.9 K/9 in 64 and 2/3 innings. Provided by BetMGM Sportsbook, access USA Today Sports Scores and Sports Betting Odds Hub for a full list. 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For decades, BHQ has been helping players just like you win. 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Sign up today. Guardians 4, Rangers 3. The Guardians, plus 118, are a solid play against DeGrom and the Rangers in Arlington. Cantillo might be a bit overshadowed here, as the Rangers are just 6-7 versus LHP this season. DeGrom has pitched well, and this should be a pitcher's duel of sorts, but take the road team to get the job done. Avoid, as Cleveland plus 1.5, minus 185, is way too expensive, costing you nearly 2 times your potential return. If you were to use Cleveland in a multi-leg parlay, that might be okay, but avoid as a straight-up play. Under 7.5, minus 120, is the lean, but go with a half-unit play at most. The under has cashed in 3 of the past 5 games for the Rangers, while going 4-1 in DeGrom's past 5 outings. The total has gone low in 3 in a row for the Guardians, but be careful, as the over is 4-1 in Cantillo's previous 5 assignments. For more sports betting picks and tips, check out sportsbookwire.com and BetFTW. 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San Francisco Giants at Chicago Cubs odds, picks and predictions. The San Francisco Giants, 26-39, and the Chicago Cubs, 34-31. Wrap up a 3-game series Sunday at Wrigley Field in Chicago, Illinois. First pitch is scheduled for 8:30 p.m. Eastern Time, NBC/Peacock. Let's analyze MLB odds around the Giants versus Cubs odds and make our expert MLB picks and predictions for the best bets. Season series, tied 1-1 after getting annihilated 18-3 in the series opener Friday, the Cubs, -148, won March 2 Saturday as moderate favorites as the under, 7.5, cashed. Cubs CF Pete Crow Armstrong went 4-for-5 with a pair of solo home runs from the leadoff spot, collecting half of the team's 8 hits. PCA has an 11-game hitting streak, batting .400, 18-for-45, during it, and has 4 HRS in his last 4 games. Giants 1B Rafael Devers hit a solo homer, finishing 1-for-4 with a walk. The 3-2 loss in 10 innings Saturday snapped a 3-game win streak for the Giants. The under was a rarity, too, as the over is still 6-2-1 across the past 9 games, and 15-4-1 in the previous 20 outings. Despite the win Saturday, the Cubs are just 2-4 in the past 6 games, and 5-15 in the previous 20 outings. The over has a 3-1 edge in the past 4 contests, while going 7-4 in the past 11 games dating back to May 26. RHP Trevor McDonald vs. RHP Jameson Taylan McDonald, 2-3, 4.50 ERA, makes his 7th start. He has a 1.15 whip, 2.4 BB/9 and 8.2 K/9 in 34 innings. Taylan, 2-5, 5.13 ERA, makes his 13th start. He has a 1.26 whip, 2.8 BB/9 and 7.7 K/9 in 66 and two-thirds innings. Provided by BetMGM Sportsbook, access USA Today sports scores and sports betting odds hub for a full list. Lines last updated at 7:21 a.m. Eastern Time. 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Sign up today. Cubs 5, Giants 4. The Cubs, -120, are worth playing lightly Sunday night at the friendly confines. The Cubbies have won 2 of the past 3 games, but be careful. Chicago is also just 1-4 in Talon's past 5 outings. However, the Giants are just 4-8 in the past 12 road outings. Avoid, as San Francisco +1.5, -220, will set you back more than 2 times your potential return if you need some insurance, and can't back the Giants straight up. That's way too expensive, and even as part of a multi-leg parlay, there just isn't a lot of value here. Over 8, -105, is the lean, but roll with a half-unit play at best. The over is 6-2-1 in the past 9 games for the Giants, while going 15-4-1 across the previous 20 outings. The over has cashed in 4 of the past 5 starts by McDonald. For the Cubs, the over has cashed in 3 of the past 4 outings, while the over has a 6-5 edge in the past 11 starts by Taylan. For more sports betting picks and tips, check out sportsbookwire.com and BetFTW. 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TC Palm Spring All Area, beach volleyball's best on the Treasure Coast. Finally, school is out for summer. Months in the classroom have given way to rest and relaxation. But before we look forward to vacations in June and July, let's look back at the school season that was. Boston Red Sox at New York Yankees odds, picks and predictions. The Boston Red Sox, 27.

0: Boston cashed as +122 road underdogs, while the total, 8, pushed. SP Sunny Gray, 6⅓ IP, 3 ER, 8 H, 2 BB, 3 K, 2 HR, improved to 7-1. 1B Wilson Contreras led the offense, going 2-for-4 with a home run and 3 RBIs. RP Aroldis Chapman slammed the door for his 13th save. The Yankees left plenty of opportunities on the table in Friday's 5-3 loss, going just 1-for-6 with runners in scoring position and stranding 7 runners. CF Trent Grisham and DH Ben Rice each hit solo HRS, but the offense couldn't.
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0: 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Obituaries: All Altagracia Medina, 83, passed away May 29, 2026. 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Published in Treasure Coast. Anthony, Tony, Stephen Cookta Sr. Anthony Stephen Cookta, 95 years of age, /FT Pierce, Florida, passed away peacefully on May 23, 2026 in his home at Ocean Village, Florida, surrounded by family members. Tony Cookta was born on April 18, 1931 in Cleveland, Ohio to Stephen and Marion Cookta. He grew up in Belleville, Michigan and graduated from Belleville High School in 1949, where he was the captain of the football team. He married the love of his life, Marilee Virginia Schaefer, on September 17, 1949 in Belleville, Michigan, and shared a beautiful marriage of 72 years and AMP, raised a large and loving family blessed with 8 children, 17 grandchildren, and 10 great-grandchildren. Tony was a graduate of University of Michigan and a member of Pi Tau Sigma, Tau Beta Pi and Alpha Sigma Lambda. He worked as an engineer for 36 years and continued to climb the corporate ladder at Ford Motor Company, where he achieved the executive position of Advanced Engineering and Technology, including overseas assignments in Brazil and England. Tony was a devoted husband, father, grandfather, and great-grandfather who cherished every moment with his family. He was also known for his amazing qualities of strong faith, intelligence, patience, kindness, sense of humor, wisdom, work ethic, and his ability to adapt to many different circumstances. Tony and AMP, Marilee, traveled to nearly 100 countries, often spending time with family and friends around the world. He remained totally independent, active, and engaged with family well into the last few days of his life. Tony was preceded in death by his brother, Stephen Cookta, sister, Ann Martin, and sons, Tony Cookta Jr. AMP, Jeffrey Cookta, and AMP, his loving wife, Marilee Virginia Cookta. Tony Cookta is survived by their 6 children, Christine, Eileen, Bradley, Joanne, Michelle, and James, 17 grandchildren, 10 great-grandchildren, his sister Rosemary Itzman. In lieu of flowers, memorial contributions may be made to Treasure Coast Hospice in honor of a life well lived and a marriage that stood the test of time. A funeral service will be held on Wednesday, June 10 at 11 a.m., Notre Dame Catholic Church in FT Pierce, Florida. Arrangements are under the direction of Hazley Funeral Home, Fort Pierce. An online guest book may be signed at www.hazleyfuneralhome.com. Posted online on May 29, 2026. Published in Treasure Coast. Brian Warren, 51, passed away May 29, 2026.

0: 2026. 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Services on June 8, posted online on June 2, 2026, published in Treasure Coast, Charles Calvert, Montgomery. Charles Calvert, Montgomery, 1930-2026, Stewart engineer Calvert Montgomery passed away on May 6. Cal was born in Miami in 1930, the youngest of five children of Wayne T. and Wilhelmina Montgomery. He had an energetic and exciting boyhood, excelled in sports, accompanied his father and uncles on snake-catching trips into the Everglades, could hold his weight with elders on a construction site, tended and rode his own horse, and more. He played point guard on the state champion Edison Red Raiders basketball team of 1949. After high school, Cal attended the University of Florida for engineering studies. He wed his Miami sweetheart Jean Escott after graduation in 1953, then went on to obtain a master's degree at UF. After military obligations at Eglin Air Force Base, Cal saw opportunity in Stewart. He and Jean and their firstborn moved here in 1959, where Cal joined the surveying/engineering partnership of Joseph Greenlees and Ben Arbogast, later C. Calvert Montgomery and Associates. The firm became a leading consultancy serving the engineering needs of a growing community. Son Scott and son-in-law David Brown eventually joined the firm, along with longtime stalwarts Fred Jett and Arthur Speedy. Over the years, company projects included the major expansion of Martin Memorial Hospital, Whittam Field upgrades, South Fork High School, Jensen Beach High School, several elementary and middle schools, redesign of Langford Park, road and bridge projects, and numerous private projects. Cal continued working until late in his 80s, and took great pride in having participated in the county's rise from a small backwater to a vibrant on-the-map community away from the job. Cal was a devoted husband to Jean, and loving father to four children. He and Jean led the kids by their example of hard work, insistence on manners and learning, and Christian values. From their arrival in Stewart, they attended the First United Methodist Church. When kids' interest arose, he could instruct in the finer points of most spots, coaching youth baseball and basketball for many seasons, as well as pastimes like water skiing, usually behind his self-built cruiser, fishing, and all manner of skilled carpentry and landscaping. For leisure, they retreated for brief summer vacations to the extended family's cabin in the mountains of North Carolina. Jean passed away in June 2025. Cal is survived by sons Brent, Terry, of Vero Beach, Scott, Kim, of Stewart, Craig, Michelle, of Tampa, and daughter Anne Brown, David, of Stewart. Also survived by eight grandchildren and one great-grandchild. Cal also leaves a tight-knit group of now-seasoned nephews, nieces, and their spouses, who held him in the highest regard. Burial was at Fernhill Gardens on May 16 in a private graveside service. The family requests those so inspired to make donations to the Alzheimer's Association of America, posted online on May 29, 2026, published in Treasure Coast. Charles Whitten, 84, passed away June 6, 2026. Arrangements provided by All County Funeral Home and AMP, Crematory, Stewart. Posted online on June 7, 2026, published in Treasure Coast. Edward Stanton Maxey, Jr. Edward Stanton Maxey, Jr., 74, passed away on May 16 from complications of pneumonia due to Alzheimer's disease. He was a longtime resident of Stewart, moving here in 1956. He earned his GED in the mid-70s. He worked for the city of Stewart at the water treatment plant and later for Martin County in mosquito control. For a time, he was president of the local municipal workers union. He achieved his student pilot license. He took great pleasure and pride in being a long-standing member of the Stewart Community Concert Band, playing the trombone. He was a Christian and attended various churches. He loved his dog, Sparky, sailing, his music and the Lord. Arrangements were made by All County Funeral Home. Posted online on May 29, 2026, published in Treasure Coast. Harold O'Flaherty, 85, passed away May 17, 2026. Arrangements provided by services on June 13, 12 p.m. at First Baptist Church of Vero Beach on 16th Avenue. With a reception to follow. Posted online on June 1, 2026. Published in Treasure Coast. James Jim Martin Bennett. James Jim Martin Bennett, aged 80, passed away peacefully of natural causes on May 25, 2026, in Fort Pierce, Florida. Jim was born on March 2, 1946, in Paris, Illinois, and grew up in Chrisman, Illinois. He was a proud veteran who honorably served his country in the United States Army. Following his military service, Jim built a distinguished career as a business consultant and advisor, widely respected for his dedication to Northwest Indiana. Jim spent many meaningful years living in Chesterton, Indiana, and Union Pier, Michigan, before moving to Fort Pierce, Florida. A man of immense energy, generosity, and service, Jim left a lasting mark on every community he called home. Simultaneous celebrations of life will take place Saturday, June 6, from 3:00 p.m. at both the American Legion Post 40 in Fort Pierce, Florida, and the St. Joseph Benton Harbor Elks Lodge No. 541 in Benton Harbor, MI. A future service will be held in Paris, Illinois. Arrangements are under the direction of Hazley Funeral Home, Fort Pierce, Florida. 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Published in Treasure Coast. 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Posted online on May 27, 2026. Published in Treasure Coast. Jeffrey E. Futch. It is with great sadness that we announce the passing of Jeffrey E. Futch, 68, of Sebring, Florida, beloved husband, father, grandfather, family member, and friend. Jeff passed away on May 22, 2026, at the age of 68, leaving behind a legacy of love, strength, faith, and kindness that will be cherished by all who knew him. A celebration of life will be held on June 20 at 4 p.m., at Bible Fellowship Church, 3750 Hammock Road, Sebring, Florida, 33872. A reception will immediately follow at the Country Club of Sebring, Albatross, 4800 Haw Branch Road, Sebring, Florida, 33875. Family and friends are invited to join in honoring and celebrating Jeff's life. Posted online on June 4, 2026. Published in Treasure Coast. John Seaman, 72, passed away June 3, 2026. 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Posted online on June 5, 2026. Published in Treasure Coast. Catherine Kitty Barber Sutro. Catherine Kitty Barber Sutro died peacefully at her home in Vero Beach, Florida, on May 14, 2026. She was born on February 1, 1945, in New York City to Martha B. and W. Stanton Barber, and was the youngest of their three daughters by 9 years. Her childhood was spent in Morristown, New Jersey, and East Hampton, New York. Kitty was a spirited tomboy, athletic from an early age and always able to hold her own. She graduated from the Master's School in Dobbs Ferry, New York, and Bennett Junior College in Millbrook, New York. Kitty demonstrated remarkable athletic ability throughout her life. As a young girl through high school, she was an accomplished equestrian who competed in numerous regional jumping events. In her teens and early adulthood, she developed a passion for both tennis and golf, excelling at each. Her father took immense pride in her proficiency on the golf course. Golf and tennis remained central to Kitty's life, and she became club champion in both sports at multiple clubs while maintaining a low single-digit golf handicap. She was a member at Maidstone Club, Bellmead Country Club, and John's Island Club. Kitty was funny, quick-witted, and fiercely competitive, whether in sports, cards, or games. She appreciated beauty, elegance, and the finer things in life, and she took enormous pride in her home and everything in it. Guests quickly learned that ignoring Kitty's household rules carried a fair chance of provoking her wrath. Fortunately for her beloved cats, Dottie and Charlie, the rules did not apply. Kitty collected penguin figurines and enjoyed an occasional glass of white wine. Her love for her sisters, Sue and Joni, and travel yielded many trips over the years. Kitty loved snow skiing and gambling and spent many happy weeks with Joni in Snowmasco, along with several lively trips to Las Vegas. In later years, she especially enjoyed Mediterranean cruises, including a cherished seaborne voyage with Sue and Joni. Kitty was married to Ogden H. Sutro for a time, and together they had their one and only son, Andrew, whom Kitty adored beyond measure. He was the center of her universe. When Andrew passed away unexpectedly in 2010, Kitty donated funds to the Cleveland Clinic Scully Welch Cancer Center in Vero Beach, Florida, to create a courtyard in his memory and honor, which is named Andrew's Garden. She maintained a close bond and connection to her daughter-in-law, Leslie, and her two granddaughters, Madeline and Mackenzie, who referred to Kitty as their G-Ma. Memories of visits to the beach, unending swims in Kitty's pool, and a toy box that Kitty purchased and made sure contained various toys, books, and activities for whenever her grandchildren visited will forever lace their hearts. During her adult years, Kitty lived in New York City, Nashville, Tennessee, and Vero Beach, Florida. Until recently, she spent every summer in East Hampton, New York. Kitty was preceded in death by her parents, Stanton and Rusty Barber, and her sister, Joan Barber Gray. She is survived by her sister, Suzanne Barber Bullock, her daughter-in-law, Leslie K. Sutro, her two granddaughters, Madeline and Mackenzie Sutro, and several beloved nieces and nephews. The family is deeply grateful to Jenny Knutson for the compassionate care and friendship she provided to Kitty during the last several years of her life. Jenny, together with the wonderful team she assembled, made it possible for Kitty to remain comfortable in the home she loved, surrounded by dignity, warmth, and grace. Kitty will be buried at Cedar Lawn Cemetery in East Hampton, and a memorial service will be held at a later date. In lieu of flowers, the family asks that donations be made to the Animal Rescue Fund of the Hamptons Incorporated and the Humane Society of Vero Beach and AMP, Indian River County. Arrangements by Strunk Funeral Homes and AMP, Crematory, Vero Beach, Florida. A guest book is available at www.strunkfuneralhome.com, posted online on May 28, 2026, published in Treasure Coast. Kathleen F. Henderson, 85, passed away June 4, 2026. 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Posted online on June 7, 2026, published in Treasure Coast. Mamie Bebby Williams, 85, Pastor Mamie Bebby Williams peacefully entered eternal rest on May 15, 2026, in Vero Beach, Florida. Born on December 20, 1940, Mamie lived a full and meaningful life. A memorial service to honor her life will be held on June 6, 2026, at 12 noon at Macedonia Baptist Church, located at 4360 30th Avenue, Vero Beach, Florida. 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Posted online on June 2, 2026, published in Treasure Coast. Marguerite Brady Turcuse, 58, passed away May 26, 2026. 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Posted online on May 29, 2026, published in Treasure Coast. Roberta Lynn London. Roberta Lynn London, 90, of Palm City, Florida, passed away on February 26, 2026. Known by many as Bobby, Roberta was born in Brooklyn, New York on February 6, 1936, to Morris and Dora Ratson. She grew up in Brooklyn and Queens, New York, graduating from Forest Hills High School and Queens College, where she majored in psychology. She married her former husband, the late Lawrence London, in 1956, and they raised three children in Westbury and Great Neck, New York, before he passed away in 1987. While in Westbury, Roberta was deeply involved in the community, local education, and local politics. She began making films with Westbury teenagers as part of the Narcotics Education Workshop, New, in the 70s and later produced several educational films about suburban life, education, and parent-child and husband-wife relationships that would be distributed to colleges and universities. In Great Neck she would go on to develop and produce a 10-part television series called The Sporting Life that went behind the scenes in the lives of such athletes as jockey Angel Cordero, tennis star Martina Navratilova, football lineman George Stark, and pitcher Jim, Catfish, Hunter. Narrated by pitcher-turned-broadcaster Jim Palmer, the series aired on public television in 1985. In the years that followed, Roberta ventured into a new life in New York City, then Westchester County, and finally, in Palm City, Florida with her partner, collaborator, and husband, Don Blauvelt. During that time, she would cook magnificent meals in several unique and fabulous New York City apartments, ride a Harley-Davidson, learn to fly fish and shoot skeet, and continue to pursue a lifelong passion for film and video. Don introduced her to the Apple Lisa personal computer and she was forever hooked. In Florida, Roberta spent many years working for the Heart and Family Health Institute of Port St. Lucie as the Director of Marketing, Director of Medical Imaging and member of the leadership team. She cherished her roles at HFHI and loved being part of the local medical community. Roberta never strayed far from the camera, though, and in her later years she became an avid and award-winning floral and wildlife photographer. Her work celebrated the beauty, uniqueness, humor, joy, and peace to be found in nature and she thrilled in sharing her art with others. Roberta is survived by her husband, Donald P. Blauvelt of Palm City, Florida, her children, and their spouses, Joshua and Madeline London of Huntington Bay, New York, Jenny and Walter Adamy of Melbourne, Florida, and Matthew and Nancy London of Dix Hills, New York. She is also survived by her grandchildren, Joey London, Wally Adamy, and Tyler, Alexa, and Lily London, as well as her sister, Marlene Wertheimer, and a host of nieces and nephews. A memorial gathering celebrating Roberta's life will be held on Saturday, June 13, 2026, at 1:30 p.m., followed by a service at 2:30 p.m. at the Forest Hills Memorial Park and Palm City Chapel, 2001 Southwest Murphy Road, Palm City, Florida, 34990. To share stories or send condolences, please visit www.foresthillspalmcityflorida.com. Posted online on June 5, 2026. Published in Treasure Coast. Rosemary Bendekovitz Wilson. Rosemary Bendekovitz Wilson passed away on Monday, June 1, 2026 at the age of 89. She lived independently in her home until the end, and passed away as well as anyone can, in her own home, in her own bed, during the night. Rosemary was born in 1936 in Allentown, PA to immigrant parents. In the 1950s and 1960s she modeled in New York City and in Europe, and later was a successful real estate agent in Florida. She married Albert T. Wilson III and had two children, Teddy and Alicia. Rosemary was passionate about conservative politics, the right to life, the arts, gardening, her pets and her children. She was a conservative firebrand and did not mince words, if you know, you know. Rosemary is survived by her children, Ted Wilson, Maria D. Wilson, of Fuquay Arena NC and Alicia Bosher, J. Bosher, of Vero Beach FL, three grandchildren, Christina Bosher in Campo, John, Aaron Bosher, and Tristan Wilson, as well as two brothers, Joe and John Bendekovitz. Rosemary chose cremation and asked that no formal service be held for her, therefore services will be private. A mass intention at St. Helens Catholic Church will be offered on Sunday, July 19 at the 8:45 a.m. service. Given her love for her pets throughout her life, donations to the Humane Society of Vero Beach and Indian River County, https://hsvb.org, would be welcome. The family will host a memorial gathering to be announced at a later date. Otherwise, we would suggest that her friends offer up a heartfelt prayer, and that those other than her friends find a bit of forgiveness in their hearts. We expect that Rosemary will shortly be assisting St. Peter at the gates, raising funds for heaven and checking the conservative bona fides for all those seeking entrance. Posted online on June 6, 2026, published in Treasure Coast. Susan L. Erickson, 79, passed away May 31, 2026. Arrangements provided by All County Funeral Home and AMP, Crematory, Stewart. Posted online on June 1, 2026, published in Treasure Coast. Tamara Narodetsky, 94, passed away June 4, 2026. Arrangements provided by All County Funeral Home and AMP, Crematory, Stewart, Florida. Posted online on June 5, 2026, published in Treasure Coast. Sports Online. Vote for the Treasure Coast's best team during the 2025-26 school year. Backpacks have been placed in hibernation for a couple of months. But even with students being off from school for the sunny summer days, that doesn't mean it's time to move forward from the year that was. TC Palm is currently looking back at the Treasure Coast's top performers with the release of spring all-area teams. But here, we're going as far back as this past fall to examine the area's top program during the 2025-26 athletic calendar. Which team, pound for pound, was the best? We want to hear the answer from you, as a poll was set up below. Voting ends at 12 p.m. Friday. Here are the area's 10 candidates. The Falcons earned state runner-up honors for the second year in a row. Their performance at the Class 3A state championship meet was the punctuation to a season that saw the team cruise to a District 14-3A title and the Region 7-3A crown. Behind new head coach Alec McIntyre, Jensen Beach finished with a 17-3 record. Six Falcons wrestlers qualified for states, more than any other area program. Of those six wrestlers, four notched top three placements in their respective weight class at the Class 2A state championships, leading to a fifth place team finish. Jensen Beach had no trouble en route to the District 14-2A title and was the Region 4-2A runner-up, while also successfully capturing a district title in dual competition. The 2026 Tigers baseball team put together a year for the ages. County edged Dwyer to collect its first district title since 2022. Later, the team accomplished something it had not done 58 years, advanced to a state semifinal. After sweeping top-seeded Bloomingdale in the regional semifinals, the Tigers rallied from a 0-1 deficit to beat Lake Mineola in a best-of-three series in the Region 2-6A final. Their series comeback was highlighted by erasing a 9-1 deficit in the top of the 6th inning and 10-9 deficit in the 7th in Game 3. Martin County suffered an extra inning loss to Buchholz in a 6A semifinal to finish with a 24-8 record. Of all the teams on the list, this is the only program that brought home a state title. Pine continued its dynasty by capturing its fourth championship in the last 5 years thanks to a 2-0 victory over Canterbury in the Class 1A state title game. Finishing the season undefeated at 22-0-2, the Knights outscored their opponents by a 94-9 margin. The Pirates stood at 11-10 near the end of the regular season before using a blistering run to not only capture the program's first ever regional title, but also take home state runner-up honors. Following a sweep in the regional quarterfinals, St. Edward's took down top-seeded Geneva in the semifinals before avenging a district title loss to Brevard Heat in the region finals. The Pirates defeated Harvest Community in a five-set thriller in a 1A semifinal before falling to Boca Raton Christian in the state championship match to finish at 19-2. Behind the play of a veteran group, the Eagles broke a drought that lasted for nearly a quarter of the century. The area's best girls basketball squad won the program's first regional title since 2002. Additionally, Centennial picked up its third consecutive district title while earning a top 10 ranking for much of the season. After bowing out in the 4A semifinals against eventual champion Doral Academy, the Eagles finished their campaign with a 23-7 record. The Spartans enjoyed a near-perfect fall, finishing the regular season with a 15-0-1 record. Somerset narrowly missed out on the District 12 championship, settling for runner-up honors. But the team bounced back with a strong showing at the FSA State Championships, taking third overall. Like Martin County, Vero Beach made the trip to Fort Myers. But unlike the Tigers, Vero returned to familiar grounds as the team earned its second state berth in the last 3 years. The team was carried by outstanding pitching, particularly at the top of its staff. Mix in a dangerous lineup from top to bottom and you have ingredients for the area's top-ranked team. Winning its third district title in a row, Vero Beach pummeled Fort Pierce Central before sweeping Harmony and Park Vista to win the Region 3-7A title. The team was beaten by Venice in a 7A semi-final to finish the year at 24-5. Ranked nationally among the very best teams in the country, Vero notched its fourth regional title in the last 5 seasons after beating Timber Creek, Dwyer, and Winter Park in the postseason via sweeps. The program remains undefeated in district tournaments as it defeated Vieira 4-1 for its fifth consecutive district championship. Vero Beach fell to St. Thomas Aquinas 3-2 in the 3A state semifinal to finish the season at 14-1. One miracle play from a state championship, Vero Beach put together the best football season the area has seen in years. The program more than met its preseason hype, dicing through opponents with a prolific offense that averaged nearly 42 points per game and a stingy defense that relinquished 14 points per game. The team had a stretch of 9 consecutive games of scoring at least 40 points. Vero Beach set the program mark for wins in a season, finishing at 14-1 and the 7A runner-up. The team won its first regional title in 27 years and reached its first state title game in 44 years. Vero also spent multiple weeks ranked at the top team in the state. Patrick Bernado is a sports reporter for Treasure Coast Newspapers. He can be reached at 772-985-9692, on X at @PatBernado or via email at bernado@gannett.com. San Antonio Spurs at New York Knicks odds, picks and predictions. The San Antonio Spurs and New York Knicks meet Monday for Game 3 of the NBA Finals. Tip-off from Madison Square Garden in New York, New York, is scheduled for 8:30 p.m. Eastern Time, ABC. Let's analyze NBA odds around the Spurs versus Knicks odds and make our expert NBA picks and predictions for the best bets. Best of 7 series, Knicks lead 2-0 after winning both games on the road with a 105-104 victory in Game 2 in San Antonio Friday after a 105-95 win in Game 1. The Knicks have now won 13 consecutive playoff games, the second longest win streak in NBA history. The Golden State Warriors won an NBA record 15 straight games to claim the 2017 NBA title. G. Mikal Bridges and G. Jalen Brunson each posted 20 points and 6 assists, while Bridges had 6 boards, and Brunson had 5 rebounds while adding 5 steals. Spurs C. Victor Wembanyama did his best to will his team to victory, posting a game-high 29 points with 9 rebounds, 4 blocks, 2 assists and 2 steals across 40 minutes. In the 13-game win streak, New York has won by an average of 21.0 points per game, PPG, the best margin of victory in NBA postseason history. The Knicks have shot 40.2% as a team on 443-pointer attempts in the 13-game win streak, becoming just the third team in NBA history to hit 40.2% or better on three-pointers in any 13-game playoff span. New York Knicks F. Karl-Anthony Towns has managed 6.2 assists per game, APG, in the 13-game win streak, and at no point in the regular season or playoffs, has he done that before. The Spurs hit the road in desperate need of a victory in Game 3. It is 6-3 straight up, Sue, and against the spread, ATS, in 9 road games in the playoffs. The over has cashed in 7 straight road playoff games, while going 8-1 in 9 playoff road games this season. At home, the Knicks are 6-1 SU and 5-2 ATS in 7 postseason games, with the over going 3-2 in the past 5 outings at Message. The under is 4-3 in 7 postseason home games, however. Provided by FanDuel Sportsbook, access USA Today Sports Scores and Sports Betting Odds Hub for a full list. Lines last updated at 6:34 a.m. Eastern Time. Spurs Knicks for most recent updates, official NBA injury report. Spurs 112, Knicks 108, the Spurs, plus 110, are worth a look in Game 3, on the road in a must-have outing. It's hard to go against the Knicks, who have the amazing 13-game win streak. It's historic. But, San Antonio took down the defending NBA champs, and this series is anything but over if the Spurs find a way. Backing San Antonio plus 2.5, minus 115, makes very little sense. You're either all in, or you're out. While Game 2 was a one-point game, it's unlikely that the Spurs cover, but also lose the game. If you like San Antonio, go straight up for the better value. Pass. Over 216.5, minus 105, is the lean, but go with a half-unit play at most. The over is 3-2 in the past 5 home playoff games for the Knicks, while the over has a 7-5 edge across the past 12 outings. For the Spurs, while the under is 2-0 in the first 2 games of the series, with just 99.5 PPG scored, the over has hit in 7 straight playoff road outings. For more sports betting picks and tips, check out sportsbookwire.com and BetFTW. 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Access more NBA coverage, Hoops Hype, Celtics Wire, Nets Wire, Rockets Wire, Sixers Wire, Thunder Wire, Warriors Wire, LeBron Wire, Rookie Wire, List Wire, TC Palm Spring All Area, Boys Tennis Best on the Treasure Coast. The Jensen Beach Boys Tennis Team ended a 6-year district title drought in 2025. With many of the same pieces still in place, the Falcons took things a step further in 2026. St. Lucie Online effort to change city charter could undo court order on black representation. Proposed changes to the Fort Pierce city charter would have all city commissioners and the mayor running for election citywide, putting an end to the current system of closed district elections. Indian River Online Florida athletic director had inappropriate relationship with student and Indian River County Middle School athletic director who had an inappropriate relationship with a student has been sentenced to serve time in prison, according to a news release. Mia Johnson, 42, was sentenced in federal court on June 5 to serve 10 years in federal prison, followed by 25 years of supervised release, according to a June 8 news release from the Indian River County Sheriff's Office. The case began in 2024 when the Sheriff's Office received a report of an inappropriate relationship between a middle school athletic director and a student, according to the release. Detectives and school officials started an investigation that spanned multiple states and resulted in federal criminal charges. The student said she had been in a year-long relationship with Johnson, who was serving as a middle school's athletic director, according to the release. After school district officials learned about the allegations, they removed Johnson from campus and terminated her employment. Detectives served a search warrant on Johnson's home, prompting her to leave the state and go to Kansas City, Missouri, according to the release. They determined criminal acts occurred across multiple states during travel with the girls' basketball team. The FBI joined detectives to find and arrest Johnson in Kansas City on federal charges of transportation of a minor with intent to engage in criminal sexual activity. Lori K. Blandford is a breaking news reporter with TC Palm. Email her at lori.blandford@tcpalm.com. Stewart Woman Eyes Zero Florida Forever Funds, becomes hero. Opinion: a beautiful lady, Louise Yeezer, just gave the people of Martin County a gift that will remain in perpetuity, almost $10 million in environmentally sensitive land. More people like Miss Yeezer must step up and preserve more environmentally sensitive land. This is a very wealthy county with many millionaires and billionaires. To my knowledge, Miss Yeezer is the first person in Martin County to do this. At the commission meeting, she urged others to come forward and do the same, especially since the Florida legislature allocated $0 for the Florida Forever Fund. The 4.5 acres next to the East Fork Creek Preserve was slated to become a storage facility. The property surrounding the Hope Sound Scrub Preserve was slated to be townhomes and apartments. This land contained many endangered and protected species. The way the halfpenny sales tax was written, these extremely environmentally sensitive lands could not be purchased by the county. My hope is people will see the need to preserve more of old Florida to protect the plants and animals and the people from overdevelopment. Jeff Whitman, Hope Sound in April, my cardiologist, Dr. Christopher Trotter, informed me with professional severity that I needed to lose weight. At 218 pounds, I could hardly argue. At least 8 to 10 pounds had to go. I took him seriously. Over the next 2 months, I began a vigorous daily swimming program. On sunny Florida days, I swam laps. On rainy days, I used the elliptical. Before jumping in the pool, I often muttered half-jokingly, "Here you go, Dr. T, that's for you." I also reduced my portions, and the weight dropped steadily. On the day of my follow-up appointment, I stepped on the scale at 199.1 pounds, a 19-pound loss. Dr. Trotter entered the examination room dressed in medical scrubs, except for an imposing pair of Cordovan cowboy boots. He had a slight southern accent from somewhere in the Bible Belt. After the usual normal measurements, he checked my weight. His demeanor changed completely. 19 pounds in 2 months. "Man, how did you do it?" he asked triumphantly, standing up for a high five. "Doc," I told him, "it's you who made me do it. Every time I jumped into the pool I'd say, 'Here you go, Dr. T.'" He laughed, genuinely pleased. Then, tough Dr. T rolled his chair next to mine and asked, somewhat hesitantly, if I would object to saying a prayer together. He placed a comforting arm around my shoulder, took my hand and lowered his voice, "Lord, we thank you for Nick and the discipline you gave him, for the improvement in his health, and for this good report. Protect his heart and guide him ahead. Amen." What I remember most is the atmosphere, the Vero Medical Office, the cowboy boots and the peculiar tenderness of an American cardiologist thanking God because a stubborn patient had actually listened to him. Nick Liorescu, Vero Beach, Lake Okeechobee is more than a body of water, it is the beating heart of South Florida's ecosystem and a source of drinking water for millions. Yet this heart is failing. Each rainy season brings renewed fear toxic discharges will flow east and west into the St. Lucie and Caloosahatchee rivers, spreading cyanobacteria that release liver and neurotoxins. These blooms are not just unsightly, they are dangerous to people, pets and wildlife. The causes are well known: decades of nutrient overload from agricultural runoff, wastewater and stormwater, weakened wetland buffers, and warming temperatures that supercharge algae growth. The result is a perfect storm of pollution and neglect. When the lake's water is released to prevent flooding, those toxins travel downstream, threatening coastal communities, tourism, and public health. We cannot continue treating this as a seasonal inconvenience. It is a systemic failure, one that demands full funding and completion of restoration projects like the Everglades Agricultural Area Reservoir, strict enforcement of nutrient limits and transparent monitoring of water quality. Prevention is always cheaper than cleanup, and the health of our residents should never be the price of delay. Florida deserves clean water, safe recreation, and a future where Lake Okeechobee is restored to life rather than feared for its discharge. The time for half measures has passed. Linda Lindquist, North Fort Myers. Regarding your article, arrests accelerate after state tightens driver's license rules, I see no problem tightening driver license restrictions on immigrants not here legally. We have already seen countless deaths occur nationwide, including in St. Lucie County, by non-English speaking immigrants. No undocumented immigrant has a right to be illegal, and I've heard it said 90% of asylum claims are proven to be bogus. It should be no surprise most arrestees are Hispanic, a larger faction of the 6.7 million illegal immigrants allowed in by the Biden administration. Simple arithmetic is not racial profiling. It should also not be shocking that most arrests for driving unlicensed are for illegal immigrants. If you are breaking one law, what's a few more? Hence, the basis of the broken windows theory. Many of these illegal immigrants are violent recidivist felons, so is a motor vehicle violation really going to intimidate them? The state tightening laws regarding licensing and renewals of illegal immigrants is public safety and common sense. Arrests exceeding population growth seems right given the large and sudden influx of illegal immigrants into our state. I am glad state law enforcement is required to assist U.S. immigration and customs enforcement. Normally, they do anyway, as with all federal law enforcement agencies. Gratefully, Florida is not a sanctuary state. I wonder if your writer would hold the same viewpoint if one of his family members were killed in a highway crash by a non-English-speaking illegal immigrant, as too many families have already experienced. Our country welcomes immigrants, but if they immigrate legally and assimilate, don't bring your abandoned country here with you, learn English and bring something else to the table besides a fork and a knife. Douglas Wren, Vero Beach Editor's Note, several fact-checking agencies, including Politico, say 20% to 30% of asylum claims have been granted since 2009, but experts said that does not mean that the remaining 70 to 80% of cases are invalid. So one of your letter writers didn't see the policeman being dragged backward down the steps of the Capitol on January 6, 2021? While being hit with a flagpole? Or the one pushed up against a marble pillar, being crushed? Or the clouds of bear spray all over? One policeman died. Did President Donald Trump see all this on TV, sitting in the White House? It was hard to miss the wooden gallows with a noose and the sign saying, "Hang Mike Pence." Trump has already pardoned all those convicted of crimes that day. And then he suggests taxpayers will have to pay them compensation? I remember him saying he was going to end the Ukraine war on his first day in office. Now he's started a war with Iran, who President Barack Obama and Secretary of State John Kerry negotiated an agreement with, to never make nuclear weapons. I've read Trump tore up that agreement the first time he became president. Why? Helen Frigo, Jensen Beach joined the conversation. TC Palm is committed to publishing a diversity of opinions. Email us at tcnletters@tcpalm.com. Letters are subject to editing, must not exceed 300 words and must include your name, address and a daytime phone number to confirm the letter is for publication. We only publish names and cities with the letters. Martin Online FDLE breaks glass, drags legal resident through it after rolling stop. A Florida Department of Law Enforcement agent smashed a legal resident's van window, dragged him through broken glass and pinned him face down on the ground as he wailed and bled from gashes, video shows. Florida restaurant serves steak, seafood, Italian on oceanfront patio lounging along the shoreline inside Hutchinson Shores Resort and Amp, Spa, Drift Kitchen and Amp, Bar manages to be both an unmistakable hotel and destination restaurant. Real Estate Online Palm Beach Design Board greenlights two-story house for North End. Sometimes, a few small tweaks can transform a good home design into one worthy of praise. That was the case with plans to replace a 1960s-era house at 142 Casa Bendita with a larger two-story home, which garnered the Architectural Commission's conditional approval during a recent meeting. It was the second time the board had reviewed the design for the Ocean Block cul-de-sac on the near north end. "I think it's vastly improved from the very first submittal," alternate commissioner Greg Tankersley said during the May 27 meeting. The only changes commissioners tied to their unanimous approval of the project were requests to have architect Michael Perry reduce the size of the house's front door and its surrounding coquina stone detailing, as well as to widen the window above the door. "I think it could be a knockout design. It's perfectly simple," Vice Chair Richard Salmon said of the design of the proposed 8,765 square foot house. In April, the board sent the project's designer, Michael Perry of MP Design and AMP Architecture, back to his Palm Beach drawing board. Commissioners during the April 29 meeting had ordered the height of the house to be lowered, and asked the design team to review and refine architectural details as well as the layout. The proposed house would replace a 7,165 square foot Palm Beach Regency style home built in 1962. Owner Robert Schaft bought the property in December for a recorded $16.93 million through a trust in his name. On the southeast corner of North County Road, The property was once part of Longon Casa Bendita estate built in 1921. When the project returned to the board in May, the design team had shaved off about a foot and a half from height of the home's two-story section and replaced the proposed wooden front door with a brass and glass design. The house would have a C-shaped layout, with the central area featuring an outdoor courtyard and loggia. Its north portion would comprise two stories while the western and southern elevations would be one story. To improve the house's layout, Perry told commissioners, the courtyard and outdoor loggia were slightly expanded. The courtyard's loggia also was reworked, morphing from a three-arch design with a large central arch, to one with three equally sized arches. The home would also feature a fish-scale style metal railing along the second story's balconies, Perry said. The driveway would have cast coral accents near the home's entrance and southwest motor court, according to the plans. The proposal's landscaping would include hedges throughout the property's perimeter, and four C-grape trees TP frame the entrance and driveway. While commissioners agreed that the proposed design was a marked improvement from the design presented in April, they said the front entrance and its coquina surrounding were overscaled.
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2: Hello, everyone. This is Jackie Keith with the Saturday edition of the New York Times for Saturday, June 6th. And reading from the front page, the labor market has shifted into a higher gear, powering through an energy shock and immigration restrictions to pull more people into work, even as consumers sour on an economy that is straining their wallets. The vigorous pace of hiring over the past few months is a reversal from the stagnation of 2025, a year of unpredictability and dislocation that led businesses to put hiring plans on ice. And yet Americans remain in a foul state of mind as wages fail to keep pace with surging prices for gasoline and food. Employers added 172,000 jobs in May, blowing past expectations, while the unemployment rate remained at 4.3% for the third month in a row. With upward revisions to the previous 2 months, the economy has packed on 114,000 jobs per month on average this year, up from only 10,000 in 2025. The consecutive months of strong growth with no signs of increasing layoffs are evidence that businesses have shaken off a period of paralysis last year, a hangover from a hiring binge after the COVID-19 pandemic, and wild swings in policy from the Trump administration. People look ahead and they see all the growth that's going to come years from now, and it's making them feel wealthier, so they spend. It's making them feel more optimistic, so they invest, said James Eaglehoff, chief U.S. economist for the financial services company BNP Paribas. We think that's translating into a pickup in labor demand. Tax breaks enacted in 2026, as well as the artificial intelligence investment boom, have fueled a sense that it might finally be time to splurge, Mr. Eaglehoff said. Earlier this year, forecasts had been much more dour, mostly because the White House's campaign against legal and illegal immigration had depressed labor force growth to near zero. Immigration enforcement surges also took a toll on job creation in targeted cities, a report from the Brookings Institution found. But the Supreme Court's decision to rein in President Trump's power to wield tariffs, which has resulted in billions of dollars in tariff refunds, restored some confidence to the private sector. Departures from the federal government have largely ceased after 325,000 jobs disappeared in the first year of Mr. Trump's second term. Even with immigration at a low ebb, labor force participation for workers between 25 and 54 has remained high, ticking up to 83.9%. And the surge in gasoline prices from the U.S. and Israeli attacks on Iran does not appear to have made a dent in job creation. The Federal Reserve Bank of Boston released an analysis this week arguing that the U.S. economy was much more resilient to energy price increases than it had been decades ago, since many jobs now depend on oil and gas production. We can't say that we're out of the window of vulnerability because of the spillover effects from the war, said Nancy Vanden Houten, lead U.S. economist for Oxford Economics. But so far, the labor market has more than held its own, despite more than 3 months of this conflict. The strength in job creation stands in contrast to consumers' extremely downbeat mood. The long-running University of Michigan Consumer Sentiment Survey measured the worst reading in its history in April, especially for people in the bottom third of the income distribution. And in opinion polls, voters have turned against Mr. Trump's handling of inflation and prices. The jobs report that the Labor Department published on Friday included one clue that might explain the pessimism. Growth in the hourly average earnings fell to 3.4% over a year earlier, a hair ahead of the rate in March, which was the slowest since September 2021. With prices growing 3.8% over the past year, consumers are now losing ground and have been digging deeper into their savings to pay for necessities. Also, very few people are quitting their jobs to get another one, which tends to be the easiest way to get a raise. For those out of work, getting a job remains difficult. The share of unemployed Americans who have been job hunting for more than 27 weeks is at its highest since 2016. From Mongoloolu, Democrat Republic of Congo. After the local Islamic State affiliate attacked his farm, Mumbera Saldi fled to the gold mines in northeastern Democrat Republic of Congo, trekking 200 miles across one of Africa's most dangerous war zones. He found backbreaking work in a remote mining town where he panned for gold. When times were good, Mr. Saldi, 27, sent a few dollars back to the parents he left behind. When they were bad, he struggled to feed his wife and baby daughter. At least he felt safe until last week, when an invisible enemy struck Mr. Saldi inside his home. The disease got him, said his brother Kondu Ganda, also a miner, using a comma euphemism for Ebola in a town where many avoid the word. Behind him, Red Cross workers in white protective suits removed Mr. Saldi's body from their mud-walled home and carefully placed it in a coffin. For over a century, gold has been the lifeblood of Mongoloolu, the remote hill town in Ituri province that draws people looking for work from across Congo and beyond. But now it is at the epicenter of the devastating Ebola outbreak sweeping this region, and gold has helped driving it. Experts now believe that the outbreak, already the third largest on record, began in Wangabalo as early as February, yet the authorities failed to detect it until May 15th, in part because it was caused by a lesser-known virus, Bundi Bagio, for which there is no treatment. By the time a crisis was declared, the virus had already been spreading for weeks throughout the gold mines among men who work cheek by jowl in rough conditions, trading the gold that often crosses nearby borders. Now they are falling sick and dying. When Mr. Saldi fell ill last month, it first seemed to be malaria. As his condition deteriorated, increasingly desperate relatives carried him to six different clinics in search of a cure, his brother said. Nothing worked. After his death, neighbors clustered quietly outside his home, which is perched on a hillside amid banana groves and twisting paths. 5 people had already died on their street, they said. Word came through that a 6th had fallen ill. Another person has started bleeding up there, Mr. Gander said, pointing to a house. Mangawalulu in the Kailo Moto Gold Belt has long embodied the tragedy of

Hullabaloo, Human Rights Watch later found. Now it is largely peaceful, even as ethnic conflict rages in the surrounding countryside, and most of the mining is done by small-scale miners who work the informal mines dotting the town's edge. Many come from other provinces in Congo, especially in North Kivu, which itself suffered an Ebola outbreak between 2018 and 2020. But the lure of what is making it so dangerous, the gold economy fuels a flow of workers, traders, prostitutes, and smugglers from Congo and neighboring countries. Town authorities now believe that more than 80 people died from Ebola in the weeks before the outbreak was detected, and things have only gotten worse. On Tuesday evening, after a whirlwind day in Washington, Graham Platner, the Democrat candidate for Senate in Maine, rushed home. Rumors were spreading from Portland to the Potomac about Mr. Platner's messy personal life after news reports that he had sent sexual messages to women while married. Democrat senators were pressing him about whether more damaging revelations were coming. Journalists were swarming, staking out his hometown. Amid the turmoil, Mr. Platner worked the phones, rolling through calls to ex-girlfriends who might publicly acknowledge that while he may have been a bad boyfriend, he was a decent guy. In interviews with the New York Times on Wednesday, several women did just that, describing Mr. Platner as a fun and caring partner and saying they felt safe with him. Some remain friends with him to this day, years after their relationships ended. But in extensive conversations over the past 2 months, three other women who had been romantically involved with Mr. Platner offered a far more complicated assessment, describing volatile and toxic relationships that were unsettling and at times emotionally wrenching. Mr. Platner could be charming and charismatic, they recalled in interviews, but also demeaning to women, and in at least one case, even physically threatening. He drank heavily and was regularly unfaithful. Mr. Platner, 41, a combat veteran, has spoken openly about grappling with post-traumatic stress disorder, depression, and drinking that he said resulted from his time in the military. As revelations about him have surfaced, including his dismissive remarks online about rape and derogatory comments about women, as well as a tattoo that he said is widely recognized as a Nazi symbol, he said his past behavior does not reflect who he is today. Mainers, he has urged, should not judge him for the worst thing I said on the internet on my worst days 14 years ago. The critical accounts provided by three of the women interviewed by The Times, who were each in romantic relationship with him for years, gave a fuller picture of Mr. Platner's life. They shed light on an earlier era when he has acknowledged intense struggles, but also raised questions about his more recent years in Maine, which his campaign has presented as a period of healing and personal redemption. The disclosures last week that Mr. Platner, now married, was exchanging sexual messages with women as recently as last year have complicated that narrative and unnerved Democrats who see the Maine seat as key to their efforts to regain control of the Senate. Lindsay Fifield, 40, a Virginia conservative who has worked for right-leaning groups and Republican campaigns, recalled him as cavalierly contemptuous of women's emotions, of our weakness. Ms. Fifield, who dated Mr. Platner from roughly 2013 to 15, said he offered offensive online posts reminding me of just how much he hated women. Jenny Rakicott, at 41, a Maine Democrat, who said she dated him off and on between 2019 and 21, said the post deepened her belief that he did not respect women. When I saw the old comments he made online, she said, I recognized a version of him that I had experiences with. Some of the women also raised questions about his trustworthiness. Mr. Platner's insistence that he did not know that the tattoo was a Nazi symbol until it became a campaign issue last fall was simply not true, Ms. Fifield said. After all, she said, he had taught her the word for it years ago, referring to it as my Totenkopf.
His campaign strongly denied

0: denied that he knew what the tattoo stood for, and in a statement to the Times, Mr. Plattner said he had too often self-medicated with alcohol and was a far from perfect boyfriend during what he described as a very dark period of my life. I take responsibility for all of that and wish I had been better, he said. Any characterization beyond that is false and, I believe, politically motivated. I'm not proud of who I was then, but I am proud of the work I've done since and the movement we are building in Maine. From Washington, Senate Republicans on Friday pushed through their $70 billion bill to fund President Trump's immigration crackdown through the remainder of his term after beating back bipartisan efforts to add language to bar or sharply restrict a federal payout fund for his political allies. The 52-47 vote early Friday morning sent the measure to the House, which was expected to move quickly to pass it. It was a victory for the president and his party, who have been eager to spotlight their hardline immigration stance and Democrats' opposition to it in the middle of an election year when their control of Congress is at stake. Senator Lisa Murkowski, Republican of Alaska, was the only Republican to oppose the measure, joining all Democrats. But passage came only after Republican leaders quelled an internal revolt that had been simmering for weeks over recent moves by Mr. Trump that have underscored how his personal agenda is diverging sharply from his party's political interests. The divisions threatened to sink the measure and prompted several GOP defections on bipartisan efforts to modify it, all of which failed in an hours-long series of back-to-back votes that stretched all day Thursday and into the pre-dawn hours of Friday. Democrats orchestrated votes seeking to force Republicans to weigh in for the record on unpopular moves the president has made, including his plan to create a $1.8 billion payout fund to compensate people who he claims have been victimized by the government, his push for $1 billion in federal funding for his White House ballroom projects, and his decision to name Bill Pult, the head of the Federal Housing Finance Agency, as the nation's top intelligence official. While Republicans were unified around the immigration bill itself, it had become the source of rare Republican pushback to Mr. Trump as GOP lawmakers revolted over his request for the ballroom and the payout fund, which many of them feared could be used to pay members of the pro-Trump mob who attacked the Capitol with lawmakers inside during the January 6, 2021 riot. Still, in the end, while some Republicans broke with the president on those matters during hours of votes that continued into Friday morning, most of them swallowed their concerns and united to defeat Democrats' efforts to tie Mr. Trump's hands. The result was the success of Republicans' move to use a special filibuster-proof budget bill that was never meant for routine funding matters to effectively muscle through a multi-year mega-spending bill for immigration and customs enforcement and customs and border protection over unified Democrat opposition. They resorted to the maneuver after Democrats refused to agree to further funding for Mr. Trump's immigration crackdown without new restrictions on the tactics and conduct of federal agents carrying it out. But the legislation Republicans used instead, known as a reconciliation bill, is open to unlimited amendments, and Democrats took full advantage on Thursday and early Friday to put the GOP into a difficult spot. The action got off to a slow start by Thursday morning when Republicans struggled to defeat an initial effort by Democrats to bar Mr. Trump from establishing the fund that could compensate his political allies. That motion halted floor action for hours as a clutch of Republicans who supported the measure tried to leverage their votes, which were needed to keep the immigration measure on track, in exchange for assurances that their own amendments addressing the fund would get votes on the floor. Democrats' proposed eventually failed 50-49, despite three Republicans facing re-election, Senators Susan Collins of Maine, John Husted of Ohio, and Dan Sullivan of Alaska joining them in support. Though the Justice Department had said it had no longer pursued Mr. Trump's plan to pay people who who he claims have been victimized by the government, the amendment was abid by Democrats to force Republicans to cast a political, painful vote on the matter. Many Republicans have said that they too would like to codify into law that such a fund could not be pursued in the future. America has never seen a more clear-cut case of corruption than Donald Trump's slush fund, Senator Chuck Schumer, Democrat of New York, and the minority leader said as he introduced his motion, noting that Mr. Trump himself continued to say he loved the fund and thought it was important. From Washington, a federal judge in Rhode Island on Friday struck down a slate of immigration policies enacted by the Trump administration, writing that the measure had placed the lives of countless individuals on hold solely by virtue of their countries of birth. In a searing 135-page opinion, Judge John M. McConnell Jr. wrote that actions to lock eligible asylum seekers out of the immigration system and deny others temporary work permits had made it functionally impossible for a broad swath of people to remain in the country. He said the measures were improperly fueled by anti-immigration sentiments and contrary to immigration laws. The policies enacted by U.S. Citizenship and Immigration Services included a global hold on asylum applications filed with the agency. USCIS also paused decisions on immigration applications filed from people from 39 countries, largely in Africa and the Middle East, that are subject to the president's travel ban, halting their ability to obtain green cards and other benefits. The sweeping measures also touch lawful permanent residents who have lived in the country legally for years but have been effectively unable to be approved for citizenship because decisions on naturalization applications had ground to a halt. The decision was a major blow to the Trump administration in its growing campaign to not only cut on illegal immigration, but tighten legal immigration and pressure non-citizens, including many with legal status, to leave the United States. It effectively forces the government to return to the normal adjudication process and begin resolving more than a million backlogged applications. James Percival, the general counsel for the Homeland Security Department, the parent agency of the U.S. Immigration Services, blamed the decision on the left for sabotage dressed in legal clothing. It goes like this, he said in an emailed statement. One, the admin is racist. Two, therefore a policy I don't like is motivated by race. Three, therefore it is invalid. They have used it on virtually every Trump-era Department of Homeland Security policy. He did not say how the administration planned to respond, but it was generally reacted aggressively to setbacks on its immigration policy in the courts, quickly appealing and sometimes enacting nearly identical substitute measures, prolonging the litigation. The policies at issue were announced in November, shortly after the authorities said an Afghan national had shot two National Guard members in Washington. The man has pleaded not guilty. The freeze resulted in many immigrants inside the United States waiting indefinitely for decisions on their applications, disrupting their ability to legally work and leaving them to question whether they could remain in the country. Over 6 months later, many of those individuals remain without work, without legal status, and without any meaningful ability to plan for their futures, Judge McConnell wrote. Judge McConnell, an Obama appointee, wrote that the various holds violated the immigration laws governing the responsibility of U.S. citizenship and immigration services, and that the agency had routinely applied the law unequally under the policies. He noted in particular strident claims President Trump made last year after the shooting in Washington, blaming immigrants for a range of social problems, including housing shortages and urban decay. Scientists at Columbia University have edited the DNA of early human embryos with unprecedented accuracy, an achievement that could open the way to babies engineered with particular characteristics. The prospect has fueled controversy for years. On the one hand, the technology might one day enable parents to safely repair disease-causing mutations in embryos, but it might also be used to select desired traits, a practice that some ethicists have argued is nothing short of eugenics. Dieter Egli, a geneticist at Columbia University who led the research, called for a public conversation about the pros and cons of altering embryonic DNA. As a scientist, you can provide the data for discussion, but then essentially, there you stop and let others take over. With the newer technology called base editing, Dr. Egli and his colleagues were able to meticulously replace individual genetic letters in sequences of DNA without causing the damage often observed with an earlier form of gene editing, CRISPR. Dr. Egli cautioned that the research left unanswered many questions about harmful side effects. "We're not saying this is going to be used tomorrow in the clinics," he said. Dr. Egli and his colleagues posted their study online. The research is under review for publication in a scientific journal. The possibility of editing the DNA of human embryos became a matter of serious debate more than a decade ago after the invention of CRISPR. In 2012, scientists discovered how to create customized molecules that could snip out a targeted segment of DNA. CRISPR quickly became a standard tool for scientists, a cheap, easy way to discover how genes function by tweaking the genome. A number of medical companies sprang up, seeking to use the technology to treat hereditary diseases. In 2023, the Food and Drug Administration approved a TRISCA-based treatment for sickle cell anemia, but scientists knew it was not perfect. In some cells, CRISPR molecules failed to find their targets in DNA or sometimes snipped out the wrong genetic bits. From Dubai, United Arab Emirates, on a recent Sunday morning, Lakshmi Parekh stood under a low ceiling of flickering tube lights in the cafeteria of a housing compound in Dubai and faced an audience of painters, carpenters, and electricians tasked with teaching stress management. And this is the Dubai Dispatch by Manzi Chuksi. "Who knows what's been going on here for the last 43 days, Ms. Parekh, 59, who volunteers with a non-profit organization called Smart Life, asked the group of men. "War situation," someone in the front shouted. "Since the U.S.-Israeli war with Iran began on February 28, Iran has fired more missiles and drones towards the United Arab Emirates than any other country, resulting in the death of at least 10 civilians and injuring 230 people, according to the Emirates Defense Ministry. Most of those affected were migrant workers, like those gathered in the Spartan cafeteria, where steel plates and spoons clanked as Ms. Parekh spoke. Ms. Parekh has been running these weekly mental health workshops in Dubai's migrant worker dormitories for 2 years. Outside her day job as an IT professional, Ms. Parekh gives her time to Smart Life, which organizes free English-speaking lessons, mentorship programs, and game nights in the city's blue-collar migrant communities. It gets much of its financial support from the companies that employ the workers and the money transfer firms that help remit their income home. In March, as the regional conflict intensified, Ms. Parekh began adjusting her sessions to include discussion of it. "How many of you are scared?" she asked the gathering 40 or so men, many from India, Pakistan, and Nepal. The room burst into protest, a bolsterous chorus of denial, awkward laughter, and overlapping voices. "Not for a minute," one man said. "You cannot let fear control you," another said. "Scared of what?" Many of the workers have lived through periods of instability before, debt, unemployment, political unrest, and climate disasters. The fallout from the war was just one more stressor in lives already filled with them. In her sessions, Ms. Parekh offers tips for coping, steady breathing during air raid sirens, maintaining daily routines, and speaking calmly to anxious family back home. Yes, we will hear sound. Shrapnel will fall somewhere. You may see smoke, Miss Brooks said. But think of it like a Hindi film. A bad guy's bullet is stopped by a good guy's bullet. The same thing is happening in our skies. Still, even as their teacher counseled calm and the men put on brave faces, the war had taken a toll. Since the first day of the conflict, when he had seen a fireball bloom in the Emirati sky after a missile was intercepted above him on his weekly glossary run, Ramathathi Sharma, 48, a carpenter from the northern Indian city of Gorakhpur, said he struggled to sleep. He would lie awake with thoughts of his three children, his youngest son in ninth grade, and the promise he had made to his dying brother to look after his family too. Now and then, the low rumble of fighter jets circling overhead would press down in waves. The booms would rattle the room's windows, followed by the frantic screeching of birds. More than once, he had considered leaving after 22 years on the job. Of course I'm scared, Mr. Sharma said, but his fear was less about what would happen to him and more that what would happen to those who depend on him. From St. Petersburg, Russia. In the early days of President Trump's second term, members of the Russian elite were full of hope that the new administration would fundamentally reset relations with Russia, pushing Ukraine out of mind and engaging in lucrative business deals. More than 16 months later, the only thing the two sides seem to have agreed on is a hockey match between unspecified Russia and American players in Moscow, scheduled for July 1st. It was announced on Thursday that President Vladimir V. Putin's flagship annual economic conference in St. Petersburg. Since the 2022 invasion of Ukraine, Russia has used the economic forum to show how it can withstand the pressure of Western sanctions by relying more on internal resources and by pivoting toward countries in the Middle East and Asia. And yet Russia is still going out of its way to welcome some Americans, although U.S. sanctions remain in place and Moscow has yet to persuade the Trump administration to get back to business. Contrast shows how Russia remains divided between hawkish security forces hostile to the West and more technocratic elites who would welcome a thaw in relations between Washington and Moscow. During this year's Economic Forum, a session on Russian-American cultural ties was headlined by the first U.S. official to attend the event since 2018. The official, Rodney Mims Cook Jr., holds a relatively little-known role as chairman of the Commission of Fine Arts. He is advising the White House on projects that include the Ballroom expansion and the proposed Triumphal Arch in Washington. The conference was also attended by Candace Owens, an American White Ring podcaster and commentator. Both Mr. Cook and Ms. Owens were met with great fanfare in St. Petersburg. The room at Mr. Cook's session was packed with journalists for Russian state media. He was ushered out by security guards as he declined to take questions. Miss Owens was more approachable. State media carried her every comment about how she had found Moscow, where she arrived at the end of May, to be an exemplary, clean, and orderly city that defied her expectations. She also claimed that Americans were growing tired of supporting Ukraine. She spoke on a panel dedicated to balancing parenthood and a large family with a successful career. The moderator, the Russian television anchor Maria Sitel, introduced her by asking, "Where do you get so much Russianness from, Candace? You were just so one of us." In her comments, Ms. Owen said her trip had revealed how similar we are. "My main conclusion would be that we are grappling with the same issues, West and East," she said. The problem, she added, was the media messaging and constantly trying to make that division between what is going on in Russia and what is going on in America. From Kiev, Ukraine, on the heels of a flurry of Ukrainian drone strikes deep in Russia and recent shifts in Ukraine's favor on the battlefield, President Volodymyr Zelensky published on Thursday an open letter to President Vladimir V. Putin. A letter posted on the Ukrainian president's website offered to resume peace talks, but taunted the Russian leader over wartime setbacks, inflation, and Russia's dependence on China. It also made note of Mr. Putin's advancing age. Mr. Zelensky has at various points in the war recorded video statements addressing Mr. Putin or the Russian people, including on the first day of Moscow's invasion in 2022. This letter was among the most scathing direct addresses to Mr. Putin so far. Mr. Zelensky noted that Mr. Putin has by now spent about half of his 26 years in power as Russia's paramount leader fighting Ukraine. The timeline counts the Russian military intervention in eastern Ukraine that began in 2014 and the full-scale invasion launched in 2022. He offered a ceasefire if Mr. Putin wanted one. Mr. Zelensky said he would meet for direct talks outside the Trump administration negotiating process. Those talks, led by Steve Witkoff, a real estate investor, and Jared Kushner, President Trump's son-in-law, ground to a halt after the U.S.-Israeli war against Iran began in February. Mr. Zelensky suggested including European nations and holding a leaders' meeting in Switzerland, Turkey, or an Arab state. He has offered direct meetings to Mr. Putin before without result. Though addressed to Mr. Putin, the open letter seemed intended as well for Mr. Trump's attention, and it was not clear whether Mr. Zelensky's appeal was meant to jumpstart talks or to denigrate a potentially negotiating counterpart. Woven into the offer for peace talks were needling remarks about a strongman's leader unable to defend his own capital, Moscow, or a second city, St. Petersburg, from a nation Mr. Putin invaded 4.5 years ago with the goal of a quick win. After 26 years in power, age is beginning to take its toll, Mr. Zelensky wrote to Mr. Putin, who is 73, turning the knife. Mr. Zelensky, who is 25 years younger, has pointed to the Russian leader's age to cast doubt on the stability of Russia's one-man rule political system. The law letter also touched on reports of rising discontent in Russia over gasoline shortages from attacks on refineries, as well as inflation and war fatigue. From Washington, the House voted on Thursday to approve new aid for Ukraine and impose a fresh round of sanctions targeting the industries fueling Russia's war economy, after 18 Republicans defied their leaders to join Democrats in support of a bill that runs counter to President Trump's agenda. The legislation, which passed 226 to 195, would provide $8 billion in loans to Ukraine and $1.8 billion in aid for military and security assistance, in addition to putting new sanctions on Russian-affiliated businesses and officials. It would punish foreign companies, organizations, and individuals that attempt to evade sanctions in an effort to support Moscow. It now heads to the Senate, where Mr. Trump's opposition has stopped similar attempts and new penalties on Russia and its allies. And even if it were to clear both chambers, it would likely be vetoed by the president, who has repeatedly brought legislation that seeks to constrain his ability to negotiate on foreign policy matters. Still, backers of the measure said the vote Thursday sent a strong bipartisan message to the president that significant support remains in Congress for Ukraine. It was the second time this week that Republicans have broken with Mr. Trump over foreign conflicts, after a handful of them joined Democrats on Wednesday to push through a war powers resolution that seeks to require the president to ask for congressional approval to continue the war in Iran. The Ukraine bill, led by Representative Gregory W. Meeks of New York, the top Democrat on the Foreign Affairs Committee, was introduced in April 2025, but languished after Republican leaders refused to take it up in committee, and Speaker Mike Johnson blocked it from coming to the floor. Mr. Meeks turned to a discharge petition, a procedural move that allows lawmakers to circumvent the leadership and speed a bill to the floor if they collect signatures from a majority of House members. That required the backing of all Democrats and a small group of Republicans, a threshold reached last month when Representative Kevin Kiley of California an independent who caucuses with Republicans, signed onto the petition. Two Republican representatives, Don Bacon of Nebraska and Brian Fitzpatrick of Pennsylvania, were already on board, having broken with their party months earlier to back the effort. From Rome, Italy has called for the creation of a new European defense alliance to safeguard the continent amid growing threats from Russia and a rising reluctance by the United States to guarantee Europe's security. The proposal made by Italy's defense minister, Guido Crosetto, calls on the European Union's 27 members to form an alliance with 13 other like-minded European countries that are not part of the bloc, including Britain, Norway, Turkey, and Ukraine. "We must build a continental Europe of defense," Mr. Crosetto said in an interview with the New York Times. Though the proposal is unlikely to be implemented, Mr. Crosetto's outreach shows how Europe is taking a more proactive approach in its defense in the wake of the war in Ukraine, following years of underinvestment in its militaries. It also highlights how seriously European leaders view President Trump's efforts to reduce American military footprint in Europe. The idea would significantly reshape how Europe organizes its collective defense, creating a new European-led structure alongside the current American-led NATO system. Since World War II, the United States has guaranteed the safety of its allies in Europe until Mr. Trump challenged them to take greater responsibility for their own security. Mr. Crosetto first made the proposal in a letter sent in April to counterparts across the continent, as well as to EU and NATO leaders. "A credible European defense policy can no longer be confined only to the member states of the Union," Mr. Crosetto wrote in the letter, parts of which were seen by the Times. "The security of the continent extends beyond the confines of the EU and requires the full involvement of all partners who share vital interests and significant responsibilities," the letter adds. "It must therefore be conceived as a truly continental project." The Trump administration's campaign to force Cuba's economic unraveling achieved key gains this week when three international hotel chains and a bank that processes Visa and MasterCard transactions withdrew business from the communist country to avoid violating new U.S. regulations. Foreign businesses had until Friday to pull out of any venture run by the Cuban military conglomerate that controls about half the nation's economy. On Thursday, the U.S. government announced that it was imposing sanctions on another swath of Cuban officials and entities, including the armed forces. Business leaders whose companies stay in Cuba risk losing their visa to travel to the United States and having their assets frozen. The companies themselves could also face sanctions such as losing access to American banks. The increasing exodus of businesses from Cuba will lead to increased unemployment and fewer financial resources for Cuba's government, aggravating an increasingly untenable economic crisis. While the United States has long prohibited most American companies from trading with Cuba, these new regulations, called secondary sanctions, are a major escalation because they target foreign companies and financial institutions. Cuba's central bank announced Wednesday that a bank that processes Visa and MasterCard transactions have withdrawn to comply with an executive order from the White House that threatens sanctions against foreign companies doing business in Cuba. The Cuban government, which did not name the bank, called the decision part of President Trump's strategy to strangle the Cuban people. The Spanish hotel operator Iberostar said it would end its partnership to run 12 hotels for Gaviota, Cuba's tourism company, which is part of the Business Administration Group, a military conglomerate known by its Spanish acronym GAESA. Another Spanish firm, Melia, said it would withdraw from the partnership running 15 Cuban hotels. Blue Diamond, a Canadian company that ran dozens of hotels in Cuba, also announced that it was pulling out. Fighting between Israel and Hezbollah showed little signs of abating on Friday, a day after the Iran-backed militant group rejected a U.S.-brokered ceasefire as Israeli forces bombarded towns across southern Lebanon and ordered residents to flee. The continued violence has thrown into question the agreement that Israel and Lebanon announced this week after direct talks in Washington, raising doubts about whether it would ever take effect. For many civilians in southern Lebanon, the faltering deal brought a now familiar directive from Israel's military to leave their homes. More than 1 million people have already been displaced since the war erupted in March, according to Lebanese authorities. Most have no indication when or if they can return. The ceasefire is contingent on Hezbollah's pulling back from Lebanon's border region with Israel and on a complete cessation of groups' attacks, but does not require Israel to make any immediate concessions. Hezbollah was not involved in the negotiations, and Lebanese government has little power to enforce the group to comply. Israel's ongoing offensive against Hezbollah complicates President Trump's efforts to reach a peace deal with Iran, the group's chief backer, which has threatened to pull out of talks if Israel does not cease its attacks. President Joseph Aoun of Lebanon accused Iran on Friday of using his country as leverage in its talks with Washington. "This is not your country, it's our country," he told CNN in unusually blunt remarks that reflected a widening rift between Beirut and Tehran. "They're using Lebanon as a bargaining chip in their negotiations with the United States," he added. "It's unacceptable." While Mr. Aoun has thrown his weight behind the ceasefire agreement, it has exposed rifts in Lebanese political establishment. Nabi Berri, the Speaker of Lebanon's Parliament, who is a key intermediary between Washington and Hezbollah, criticized the terms of the agreement on Friday, saying it had been booby-trapped with one side condition for the group. A California businessman accused of supplying American computer networking equipment to customers in Iran, including organizations tied to the country's nuclear and military programs, is facing a conspiracy charge, the U.S. Department said. The man, Jamshid Ghomi, 63, of Newport Coast, California, a dual citizen of Iran and the United States, was charged with conspiracy to violate the International Emergency Economic Powers Act, the department announced on Wednesday. Mr. Ghomi is the chief executive of Faraz Pardaz Rayonay, a Tehran-based technology company. The federal complaint filed in the U.S. District Court for the Central District of California said that from at least 2011 through 2023, Mr. Ghomi purchased large quantities of American-made technology and routed the equipment through intermediaries in the United Arab Emirates before it reached customers in Iran. That technology could not be legally exported to Iran without authorities from the Office of Foreign Assets Control of the Treasury Department. For more than a decade, Mr. Ghomi, according to the federal complaint, personally obtained large quantities of restricted networking equipment, primarily via eBay, and arranged for their shipment. The equipment included routers, firewalls, switches, and modules manufactured by Cisco Systems, Juniper Networks, Extreme Networks, and Hewlett-Packard, federal prosecutors said. From San Francisco, it began like any other Monday morning commute, with drivers zooming south from Marin County to the Golden Gate Bridge as they headed towards San Francisco. At 7:55 a.m. on April 15, 2024, some cars stopped in unison right in the middle of one of the world's most iconic spans. Out poured 26 protesters determined to make a statement on Tax Day against American tax dollars funding Israel's military while it attacked Gaza. Most of them stood in front of their vehicles and held banners, including one that read, "Stop the World for Gaza." A smaller group, some remaining in their cars, others standing just outside them, locked their arms together in metal tubes and refused to budge. It did not take long for traffic to clog and thousands of vehicles to snake through the rainbow-painted Robin Williams Tunnel and into the lush green hills to the north. Many people missed work that day, others missed medical appointments. Nobody died and nobody was believed to have been injured, but the protest infuriated plenty of people. The protesters were arrested and their vehicles towed after about 4 hours. Traffic moved on, but the protesters' lives did not. The seven who chained themselves together are now in a multi-week criminal trial in San Francisco Superior Court, where they could face up to 14 or 15 years in state prison. In a liberal region where roadway protests have been part of the fabric for decades, many activists see the possible sentence as extraordinarily severe. In the past, protesters have avoided felony charges and agreed to perform community service and pay restitution, as was the case for activists who blocked the Bay Bridge in 2023 to call for a ceasefire in Gaza when President Joseph R. Biden Jr. was in town for the Asia-Pacific Economic Cooperation Summit. Saying that you will face 15 years in jail, that's outrageous, Walter Riley, an Oakland civil rights lawyer who was at the courthouse to offer moral support, said during a trial break, "We cannot support this DA." San Francisco is far removed from its Haight-Ashbury culture days of more than half a century ago. The city has become a tech mecca with seemingly endless riches pouring into companies that are part of the AI boom. Voters in 2024 elected a wealthy heir to the Levi Strauss fortune, Daniel Lurie, to run the city as a moderate Democrat. As part of the city's centrist tack, residents ousted Chesa Boudin, their socialist, reform-minded district attorney, in 2022, as frustrations mounted over crime, drug use, and homelessness. His replacement, Brooke Jenkins, was appointed with something of a mandate to punish criminals, violent or not, and improve the city's quality of life. From Brownsville, Texas, a federal immigration agent charged in connection with an on-duty shooting in Minnesota will not waive extradition from Texas, his lawyer told a judge on Thursday, raising more doubt about when and if he will answer charges in a Minneapolis courtroom. The agent, Christian J. Castro, was arrested and jailed last week in Texas on assault charges filed last month in Minnesota State Court. His refusal to waive extradition raises the stakes of a case that was already testing local prosecutors' ability to seek criminal consequences for federal officers in crude of wrongdoing. Cardinal Robert McElroy, the Archbishop of Washington, received a high-profile exorcist on Wednesday, saying his recent statements on aliens and demons gravely undermined the Church's teaching. The ousted clergyman, Monsignor Stephen Rossetti, is an ordained priest and psychologist who also served as an exorcist for the Archdiocese, a role that involves gravely undermined the Church's teaching. The ousted clergyman, Monsignor Stephen Rossetti, is an ordained priest and psychologist who also served as the exorcist for the Archdiocese, a role that involves investigating claims of demonic possession. He leads the St. Michael Center for Spiritual Renewal, an institution in Washington that ministers to people in need of healing and deliverance. The nature of potential extraterrestrial life has been debated this year, as President Trump directed his administration in February to begin releasing government files related to aliens and UFOs. For some Christians, the possibility of intelligent extraterrestrial beings poses theological challenges. Some Catholics and Protestants argue that they are better understood as demonic entities. "I don't think they're aliens, I think they're demons," Vice President J.D. Vance, who is Catholic, said on a podcast this spring. In a live interview on a YouTube show this week, Monsignor Rossetti said something similar, although he acknowledged that a belief in extraterrestrial life was compatible with the Catholic teaching. He speculated that many, if not most, of those UFO sightings are in fact demons. Leslie Stahl and two other 60 Minutes correspondents said on Friday that they would remain in their post, ending days of speculation about whether a rolling credit crisis at CBS News program would leave it entirely deprived of on-air stars. In a joint email to the show's staff, Ms. Stahl, Bill Whitaker, and John Werthelm said they would stay and fight in order to repair and preserve the reputation of the country's top-rated news program. "Here's why we're staying. We don't want to see 60 Minutes die," they wrote. But the correspondents also expressed deep frustration with the decision by Barry Weiss, the CBS News editor-in-chief, to fire Tanya Simon, the show's executive producer, and several long-standing producers and correspondents, calling those exits heartbreaking, and they warned that if the program lost its editorial independence, "We move. We leave." Ms. Rice's moves, including the appointment of Nick Bilton, a tech journalist and filmmaker with no broadcast news experience, as the program's new leader, shocked the 60 Minutes newsroom. In a meeting on Monday, the longtime correspondent Scott Pelley assailed Mr. Bilton and accused Ms. Weiss of murdering the show. He was fired the next day. And that's all for today's New York Times. This is Jackie Key. Thank you so much for joining me. Have a great weekend, and I'll see you again next week.
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2: Good morning. This is Ed Reedy from the Talking Information Center with the Sunday, June 7th reading of the New York Times. Pentagon sees growing espionage threat from Israel. The Defense Department has increased the counterintelligence threat assessment to its highest level, and Israel is believed to have eavesdropped on American negotiations with Iran. By Julian E. Barnes and Eric Schmidt. Recent U.S. intelligence reports have raised concerns about Israeli spy agencies eavesdropping on American negotiators working on a peace deal with Iran, amid rising concerns over a more general counterintelligence threat by Israel. Israel and the United States have long known and tolerated that each was spying on the other. But an intensified Israeli effort to learn about U.S. positions in talks with Iran has crossed a line, according to some American officials. The report includes concerns that Israel has stepped up its efforts to eavesdrop on senior American officials, including Steve Witkoff, President Trump's top negotiator, Elbridge A. Colby, the Pentagon's top policy official, and one of his main deputies, Michael P. Domino, the fourth. Another report written by the Defense Intelligence Agency and other military intelligence offices and focused on earlier events going back several years said that the counterintelligence threat level posed by Israel had been increased in recent weeks to the top level from high to critical. The report, to which the Defense Counterintelligence and Security Agency contributed, outlines various efforts by Israel to spy on American military personnel and government officials. The reports and the intensified concerns about Israeli spying come at an especially sensitive time. Israel and the U.S. have been fighting the war against Iran together and have never had such close military coordination as they do now, with Israeli military officers working side by side with their American counterparts at U.S. Central Command. The U.S. military is sharing huge amounts of tactical and operational information with its Israeli counterparts, but senior American officials said that Israel is looking for insights into Mr. Trump's strategy and shifting stances on the peace talks. The new warning could potentially complicate efforts to further integrate military war planning between U.S. Central Command and Israel, especially if the Pentagon makes a decision to place new restrictions on information shared with Israeli officers. There has already been tension between the two nations as Mr. Trump pursues a peace deal, even as Prime Minister Benjamin Netanyahu of Israel seeks to further degrade Iran's capabilities, weaken or topple its theocratic government, and assault Tehran's proxy in Lebanon, Hezbollah. The Defense Intelligence Agency report was drafted after incidents in which American defense personnel in Israel detected that software to tap their communications had been surreptitiously installed on their phones. The existence of the Defense Intelligence Agency report and the increased threat level were reported earlier by NBC News. The Defense Department declined to comment. A White House official speaking on the condition their name not be used said the account was false. A spokesperson for the Israeli embassy in Washington also disputed claims that Israel poses a counterintelligence threat, saying that Israel does not spy on American officials or entities. The developments were described by several current and former U.S. officials speaking on the condition of anonymity to discuss sensitive intelligence matters. They said that in some respects the counterintelligence warning is no surprise. Israel has long engaged in aggressive intelligence collection operations against both its enemies and its allies, as does the United States. Still, Israel's counterintelligence threat level is now higher than any other ally and higher than some adversarial countries. Of American allies, only South Korea, which is rated at high in certain situations, approaches the concern with Israel's espionage efforts, the official said. The aggressiveness of the Israeli intelligence collection on top U.S. officials during the second Trump administration has been unhinged, one senior official said. Two senior U.S. military officials said that American personnel, particularly those serving in Israel or with Israeli counterparts, were well aware of the counterintelligence risks before the new report. The officials, who spoke on the condition of anonymity to discuss internal assessments, said U.S. personnel employ a range of security procedures and protocols to help counter the threat and to protect their cell phones and other electronic devices, especially while traveling in Israel, but declined to describe those measures in detail for security reasons. Cooperation between the two militaries is very close, but each side also needs to keep its most sensitive information secret. At the U.S.-led Civil Military Coordination Center in Kiryat Gat, Israel, for instance, American and Israeli military and diplomatic personnel work side by side to enforce the Gaza ceasefire and facilitate humanitarian efforts. But the building also has a U.S.-only floor and an Israeli-only floor where personnel from each country can discuss the most sensitive topics. The report says counterintelligence incidents began increasing in late 2024 as the Biden administration pressed Israel to curb its attacks on Gaza and continued into 2025 as the Trump administration weighed options to attack Iran. The report, which incorporated contributions from a number of military intelligence agencies, also details several episodes in recent years. In 2021, Israeli military intelligence officers were caught planting listening devices at DIA headquarters. Last year, officers from Shin Bet, Israel's domestic intelligence agency, were discovered to have tried to plant a listening device in a Secret Service vehicle. While the DIA document does not explicitly discuss the peace negotiations, other recent intelligence reports have raised concern about Israel's listening to Mr. Witkoff and other top negotiators as they try to reach a long-term agreement for a peace deal between the U.S. and Iran. The tendency of some senior Trump administration officials to fly on private aircraft, to conduct national security business on their personal phones, and to reject staffing from U.S. embassies abroad made them especially vulnerable targets for the spy services of allies and adversaries alike, said a former senior U.S. official who has dealt extensively with Israel. Other current officials also acknowledge the use of personal cell phones by top American officials has made them easy targets for eavesdropping. U.S. and Israel were largely aligned at the beginning of the Iran war, with Mr. Trump endorsing Mr. Netanyahu's long-sought goal to push the theocratic government from power. But the war aims quickly diverged as the United States focused more on trying to erode Iran's military capabilities to force concessions at the bargaining table, while Israel hoped the Iranian hardline government would lose its grip on power. It is not entirely clear why Mr. Colby, who is in charge of Pentagon policy, would be a target, but he is one of the most prominent proponents inside the U.S. government of a restrained foreign policy. Mr. DiMino is in charge of Pentagon policy for the Middle East, making him a person of natural interest to Israel. Infant killed as Israeli military fires on car in West Bank, Palestinian officials say. Israel's military said a soldier opened fire after Israeli troops perceived a vehicle accelerating toward them. The baby's grandmother, who was in the car, disputed that account. By Aaron Boxerman. A Palestinian infant was killed in the Israeli-occupied West Bank on Friday when Israeli forces opened fire on a car in which the boy and several relatives were traveling, according to members of his family and local health officials. The father and the mother of the 7-month-old boy, Sam Abu Hakal, were wounded in the shooting, according to the health ministry of the Palestinian Authority, which administers parts of the West Bank. The Israeli military said on Friday that an Israeli soldier had opened fire on the car in Hebron, a West Bank city of roughly 200,000 Palestinians and several thousand Israeli settlers, after troops perceived a vehicle accelerating toward them. Asked about the infant's death, the military said that 3 Palestinians had been injured in the shooting and that an initial inquiry had established that those injured were uninvolved civilians. It expressed deep sorrow for any harm caused, adding that the military was examining the episode further. On Friday afternoon, the Abu Hakals were driving through Hebron with the baby's grandmother, Firyal Abu Hakal, according to 3 family members. In a phone interview, Ms. Abu Hakal said she had been sitting in the front seat while her 2 grandchildren, Sam and his older brother, were behind her. As the car approached the soldiers, she said her son, Fahd, who was driving, brought it to a halt. Suddenly, 2 gunshots rang out, piercing the windshield and killing Sam, she said. At least give a warning shot, added Ms. Abu Hakal, 80. We would have reversed and left. Instead, they shot us straight away. In the West Bank, roughly 3 million Palestinians live under Israeli occupation, which has lasted for more than 5 decades. Deadly shootings by Israeli forces have increased there since the war in Gaza began in late 2023, as Israel has tightened its grip on the territory. According to the United Nations, more than 1,000 Palestinians have been killed by Israeli security forces and civilians in the West Bank since October 7, 2023, when the Hamas-led attack on Israel ignited the war. The Israeli military identified many of the dead as militants, characterizing the killings as part of a wider campaign against Palestinian armed groups in the West Bank that have sought to carry out attacks. But at least some of those killed have been civilians, including women and children. In March, Israeli security forces killed 4 members of a Palestinian family, the Bane Odis, including two young children in their car. At the time, the military said the family's vehicle had accelerated toward the security forces, prompting them to open fire. Palestinian attackers have occasionally used cars to ram Israeli soldiers.

takes pains to avoid harming civilians and never targets them as a matter of policy. Former Israeli military officials stress that soldiers are frequently required to make split-second decisions in a tense and dangerous environment, in which Palestinian armed groups have sought to attack Israeli soldiers and civilians. When Israeli soldiers kill Palestinians under disputed circumstances, military investigators are often tasked with looking into the cases and bringing charges if necessary. In practice, however, rights groups say the Israeli military almost never prosecute its own. Between 2018 and 2022, the military investigated 107 cases involving the killing of Palestinians by soldiers in the West Bank, according to Yesh Din, an Israeli human rights group. Over that four-year period, only one soldier was ultimately charged for wrongfully killing a Palestinian and severely wounding another, according to Yesh Din. He was sentenced to 3 months of community service as part of a plea bargain. Hana Abu Hakal, a relative of Sam Abu Hakal, the Palestinian infant killed on Friday, said he held out little hope for the Israeli military to prosecute the soldier responsible. "There's no such thing as an investigation in Israel," said Mr. Abu Hakal. "They shoot and kill, and there's no punishment." Palestinians in the West Bank have also faced a spike in violence by extremist Jewish settlers. On Saturday, a group of Israelis damaged property and clashed with Palestinian residents in the West Bank town of Huwara, according to Kamal Oda, the town's mayor, who said that the Israeli military had done little to stop them. Video circulated on social media on Saturday that appeared to show an Israeli soldier repeatedly beating a Palestinian man on the ground as a club-wielding man in civilian clothes stood alongside. Moments later, a third person hits another Palestinian man over the head with a club, knocking him to the ground as the soldier watches. The New York Times verified the footage and geolocated it to an area slightly south of Huwara. The Israeli military said forces were sent to several locations in the area to disperse multiple rounds of clashes. In a statement, the military said it was aware of the video and vowed to discipline the soldier involved, saying the actions depicted in the footage are serious and inconsistent with the values of Israel's army. Kennedy Center loses case against musician who canceled after Trump renaming. A federal judge sided with jazz performer Chuck Redd, who canceled a 2025 holiday concert after President Trump's name was added to the building. By Mark Walker, a federal judge in Washington on Friday, tossed a lawsuit filed by the John F. Kennedy Center for Performing Arts against a jazz musician who canceled a performance at the venue's annual Christmas Eve concert last year after the center's board added President Trump's name to the building. In an order throwing out the breach of contract case, the judge, Tanya M. Jones-Bozier, wrote that the Kennedy Center failed to prove that Chuck Redd, a jazz musician and a host of the institution's holiday program, had signed a contract to perform as he had in past years. The dispute arose after the Kennedy Center's board voted to rename the institution the Donald J. Trump and John F. Kennedy Center for the Performing Arts, according to court papers. Following the decision, Mr. Redd said he would not participate. The Kennedy Center sued, accusing Mr. Redd of breaking an agreement to appear at the concert. He argued that no enforceable contract existed. It is undisputed that Redd did not sign the 2025 agreement that the center provided, the judge wrote. According to court papers, the center said it sustained damages from lost goodwill with the public, wasted marketing expenses, and sunk costs preparing for a concert that did not occur. However, the judge noted the center did not lose any ticket sales because the concert was free, and the entire performance was canceled as a result of multiple artists canceling, so the center did not incur costs for staff or other performers. The Kennedy Center did not immediately respond to a request for comment on Saturday. In a statement, a lawyer for Mr. Redd, Lisa J. Banks, noted that the suit was dismissed based on the District of

0: Colombia's anti-SLAPP, Strategic Lawsuits Against Public Participation Act, which empowers defendants to fight lawsuits meant to intimidate and silence opposing points of view on matters of public interest. The center sued Mr. Redd because he publicly and rightly objected to adding Donald Trump's name to the Kennedy Center, a living memorial to former President John F. Kennedy, she said. The lawsuit against Mr. Redd was political retribution, pure and simple, by the Trump-Kennedy Center, and the court correctly saw it as such in dismissing the case with prejudice. The ruling was another setback for the institutions stemming from the same remaining dispute that prompted Mr. Redd's withdrawal. On Thursday, the center's general counsel, in a memo, directed staff to immediately remove President Trump's name from official material after a federal judge ruled on May 29th that the Board of Trustees lacked the authority to rename the institution. The memo also instructed employees to replace indoor and outdoor signage bearing the disputed name by June 12th. In a 94-page opinion, Judge Christopher R. Cooper of the Federal District Court in Washington determined that Congress gave the Kennedy Center its name and only Congress can change it. Kennedy Center officials have indicated they are planning to appeal Judge Cooper's ruling. Deluged with mail ballots, California takes its time counting votes again. Experts say speeding up the count in California would take more resources, but also scaling back rules that expand voting access. By Laurel Rosenhall, Jill Cowan, and Livia Albeck-Ripka. 4 days after the primary election in California, officials have tallied only about two-thirds of the votes cast, and the races for California governor and Los Angeles mayor remain unresolved. It can be confounding to Americans elsewhere and has made the Democratic-run state vulnerable to unfounded Republican accusations of fraud. The reasons for California's slow count are explained after each election. California relies heavily on mail balloting, which slows the tally because of the work involved to check signatures, open envelopes, and inspect ballots before counting them. The state's leaders take pride in a deliberate process meant to make voting easy while keeping elections secure. And when voters wait until the final days to submit or send their ballots, as was the case this year, they deluge election offices with envelopes that must be handled with care. It creates what we call the pig-in-the-python effect, Kim Alexander, president of the nonpartisan California Voter Foundation, said of the huge volume of vote-by-mail ballots received on Election Day. But other states that have a lot of mail voting, such as Colorado, Arizona, and Washington, seem to have figured out how to securely process ballots and get faster results. Why can't California count faster? Different county offices work on different schedules, depending on their staffing or labor agreements. Only 5 of the 58 counties plan to update vote totals this weekend. Most offices lack the resources to keep staff members on constant rotation, Ms. Alexander said. In California, each of those counties decides how much to spend on election operations, creating major differences in their capacity to count ballots, said Ben Gipps, who works on state voting policy for Protect Democracy. Large counties such as Los Angeles and Orange have invested in equipment and staffing that typically allow them to finish counting more than 90% of ballots within a week of an election. Other counties can take 3 or 4 weeks. Basically, the counties have been trying to fill in for the sort of absent role of the state, Mr. Gipps said, and some counties are more able to do that than others. The key areas that require funding are not only staffing and equipment, but space to accommodate the workers and observers and to securely store ballots. In Yolo County, California, west of Sacramento, election officials knocked out a wall in their building a few years ago to make space to process the growing number of ballots, said Jesse Salinas, the county's Register of Voters. We are at capacity, he said. I don't have any empty space. Mr. Salinas, who is also the president of the California Association of Clerks and Election Officials, said that more than 50% of the ballots in the county were either postmarked or dropped off in person on Election Day this year. He described a whirring processing center operated by 25 to 30 staff members, all of them scanning, opening, and sorting ballots as quickly as possible. The office has two envelope sorting machines that cost $250,000 each. Local elected officials are doing everything they can, he said. If I had more space and more equipment and more staffing, it's a resource issue. If I had all that stuff, then it could happen faster, he said. In Maricopa County, Arizona, one of the nation's largest voting jurisdictions, roughly 762,000 mail-in ballots were returned in the August 2022 primary, according to Stephen Richer, who was the top election official there at the time. By 12:40 a.m. on election night, his office had counted about 82% of the votes, and as a rule, he said, the office tried to have counted 95% of the ballots within 72 hours after polls closed. Throwing money and space at it does help the problem, but it doesn't solve all the problems, Mr. Richer said. Perhaps the biggest factor, he suggested, is a lack of will among leaders in states like California to sacrifice accessibility for speed. He emphasized with election officials who could face allegations of cutting corners if they counted too fast, but suspicions of fraud if they counted too slowly. California's top elections official, Secretary of State Shirley Weber, has made it clear at each election that she wants counties to take the time to get it right. Accuracy comes before speed, she said in a statement. California is the nation's largest voting state with millions of ballots to process and count. Taking the time to do so, this work correctly protects voters' rights and ensures the integrity of our elections. Mr. Richer, now a legal scholar with the Cato Institute and a senior fellow at the Harvard Kennedy School, said that California's commitment to making it easy and painless for Californians to vote was laudable. But in an environment where President Trump and his supporters are questioning election integrity, state leaders should have better prepared to face questions. He saw this train barreling down on us for a while now, and the governor and the state legislature did nothing about it, he said. If the only thing you care about is having 22 days to cure a signature on a mail-in ballot, these are the consequences you live with. Mr. Trump, who has a history of stoking unfounded election conspiracy theories, said this week that the prolonged vote counting in California was proof that they're rigging the election. They still aren't even close to telling you who won, he said Friday, while speaking at an event in Wisconsin. The Federal Department of Justice sent an assistant U.S. attorney to a ballot processing center in Los Angeles on Friday to observe the counting, and Bill Esaye, the first assistant U.S. attorney in Los Angeles, said on X that his office has multiple election fraud investigations underway, though he did not provide specifics. Governor Gavin Newsom anticipated the criticism, sending a letter to election officials last month urging them to tabulate ballots quickly, because the longer the voting count takes, the more mis- and disinformation spreads. Time is of the essence in preventing election lies from taking hold, he wrote. Mr. Richer warned that the primary election was merely a preview of what was to come. It's not clear that much would change in California before the general election. If you think this is bad, just wait until control of the United States House is in play in November, he said, and it comes down to a number of competitive jurisdictions in California. Screwworm flies and drought spell tougher times for cattle ranchers. Some Texans fear the nightmares and the horrors of a potential screwworm outbreak. Elsewhere, not enough grass to feed cattle sends them to market earlier. By Kevin Draper. The discovery of the New World screwworm fly in the United States this week is threatening to further disrupt an already strained cattle business at a moment when many ranches are also contending with a severe drought. The United States herd is at its smallest level in 75 years, even as consumer demand for beef continues to grow. That has driven live cattle prices and beef prices higher, which normally would encourage ranchers to begin rebuilding their herds or prompt new ranchers to enter the business. Drought conditions across several states have led to a shortage of grass for grazing, forcing ranchers to sell some of their animals sooner. "We have a lot of things happening all at once," said David Anderson, a livestock market economist at Texas A&M University. "The average price for a pound of ground beef is $6.90, according to the Bureau of Labor Statistics, a 32% increase from 2 years ago. Last month, the Agriculture Department forecast beef prices would rise 12.1% in 2026. But successive crises and volatility over the last year have largely prevented ranchers from rebuilding their herds, meaning low cattle supplies and high beef prices are likely to stick around. "That cycle is taking longer than we all wish for," said Wesley Batista Filho, chief executive for the U.S. business of JBS, the world's largest meat packer, on a call with analysts last month. "The latest blow is the discovery of the larva from the New World screwworm fly in a three-week-old calf in La Pryor, Texas, about 50 miles from the Mexican border. The fly can lay its eggs in open wounds as small as a tick bite, and the infection can kill animals if left untreated." The New World screwworm was eradicated from the United States in the 1960s, and the rest of North and Central America by the early 2000s. This was done by breeding hundreds of millions of sterile flies each week and dropping them from aircraft into areas where wild flies were found. But eradication efforts have weakened, and since 2022, the fly has been making its way north from Panama and closer to the United States. Before the flies were eradicated, ranchers used steel forceps to remove the larva and maggots from their animals, but were largely powerless to stop its spread. Older ranchers who dealt with the fly often speak about it in graphic terms. "I was just a teen in the mid-50s when I faced this rascal, and when I heard about it again, the nightmares and the horrors it brought back was just unbelievable," Lee Weathersby, a rancher and former city councilman in Del Rio, Texas, said at an emergency meeting about the screwworm in Del Rio last week. The Agriculture Department set up a 12-mile quarantine around the infected calf, installed fly traps, and is dispersing sterile flies from trucks in the area. "Our responders are already in the area conducting site visits and evaluating the situation to ensure we have the correct information we need to mitigate the spread," Louis Dinges, executive director of the Texas Animal Health Commission, said at a news conference Thursday. Texas ranchers are stocking up on screwworm treatments and increasing how frequently they interact with the herds. "It's a small cost that we pay in order to protect a valuable resource," said Stephen Dybel, the president of the Texas and Southwestern Cattle Raisers Association. "If officials cannot mitigate the spread, the economic effect could be enormous. A 2025 Agriculture Department report estimated that a widespread outbreak could lead to a loss of $732 million for Texas ranchers and $1.8 billion for the state's economy. The real key is how long this goes on for," Mr. Anderson said. The economist said, "If this is a long-term sustained outbreak, it's going to be very tough for some ranchers to survive financially." The screwworm has been found in tens of thousands of animals in Mexico and Central America over the last 18 months, and has even killed 10 people, according to the Agriculture Department. In May last year, the department banned live cattle imports from Mexico, which has already raised the cost of beef. Normally, around 15% of Texas feeder cattle, young weaned cattle that are ready to begin fattening for slaughter, come from Mexico. But with the border closed to Mexican cattle, a large feedlot in Lubbock, Texas, went out of business this year because it could not get enough of the animals. Brooks Rollins, the Agriculture Secretary, said Thursday that there was no doubt that closing the border to Mexican cattle had caused higher beef prices. "We're obviously very focused on affordability," she said. But the president agreed when we briefed him that we had to keep our livestock producers as safe as possible. With just 2 confirmed cases in the United States, the screwworm is more of a potential problem for ranchers, but the fallout from a severe drought is a more pressing one. A snow-free winter across the West has led to a shortage of grass for cattle to eat and not enough easily accessible water for them to drink. The Agriculture Department says 57% of the country's cattle inventory is in areas experiencing drought, a problem compounded by spring wildfires that burned over 1 million acres. At Wyoming's largest cattle market, more than 9,000 cattle were sold in 1 week last month. Normally, at that time of year, the market would sell fewer than 1,000. Additional selling could temporarily lower beef prices, but in the long term will raise them by reducing the supply of cattle. "Everybody is just in survival mode," said Jay Nordhausen, the owner of Ogola Livestock Auction Market in Nebraska. He has sold 15,000 more cattle than he did by this time last year and anticipates a busy summer selling animals that in a typical year wouldn't go to market until the fall. "It's pretty bleak around here, just trying to get by," he said. Many ranchers simply do not have enough grass for their cattle to graze on, or are worried overgrazing will degrade soil health and lead to long-term damage. While ranchers can supplement grass by giving their cattle feed like hay, that has its challenges too. Some areas do not have enough hay, and many ranching operations are not set up to receive and distribute large quantities of hay. It has also gone up in price, making it less economical. Calves are usually born in the spring and weaned from their mothers in the fall. That is when ranchers make decisions about how many heifers and cows to retain and how many to sell at market. But some ranchers are now weaning calves earlier to reduce the mother cow's need for nutrients, or considering selling cow-calf pairs early. "Nobody wants to expand the herd more than our producers," said Brian Winter, whose family runs cattle markets across 4 states, "but you are physically limited by forage conditions." Ukraine strikes St. Petersburg in long-range drone attack. It was the second such attack in days and came just hours after President Vladimir V. Putin spoke at an economic forum in the city. By Neil MacFarquhar. Ukraine hit a Russian military base and other targets near St. Petersburg with a barrage of long-range drones early Saturday, just hours after President Vladimir V. Putin addressed an important annual economic forum in the city, rejected a peace overture by his Ukrainian counterpart. The Russian authorities called the attack unprecedented, with Governor Alexander Drozdenko of the Leningrad region around the city announcing that more than 140 drones had been shot down. The attack ignited a fire at an unspecified military facility, causing insignificant damage and the evacuation of some residents, he said. In an unusual move since Russia's full-scale invasion of Ukraine in 2022, the city's governor, Alexander Beglov, urged residents to shelter indoors. Falling drone debris from an attack elsewhere in the Tver region killed a man while 3 people were injured in the St. Petersburg area, officials said. Mr. Beglov described the injuries as minor and said that Russian air defenses had prevented any serious damage. President Volodymyr Zelensky of Ukraine, writing on X, stressed the distance that the drones had flown, about 1,000 kilometers, 620 miles, to strike a naval base at Kronstadt on an island just west of St. Petersburg, as well as a naval arsenal. "It is time to end this war," Mr. Zelensky said in his post, "but Russia's ruler wants to keep fighting." Russia unleashed its own barrage of scores of long-range drones against various targets on Saturday, Ukrainian officials said. The Ukrainian drone attack on St. Petersburg was the second such attack in 4 days. Black smoke from a burning oil facility billowed on Wednesday over the western edge of the city, just as the country's business elites were gathering for the annual St. Petersburg International Economic Forum. While the forum was once a magnet for major Western investors, those investors have largely stayed away since the war began. Although Russia and the 130 countries were represented this year, the United States sent an official representative for the first time in years, a low-level cultural delegation. In conjunction with the forum's start, Mr. Zelensky had released a letter to Mr. Putin suggesting that the two meet in person, try to reach a peace agreement. The letter was written in a slightly mocking tone, noting that Mr. Putin had already spent about half his over two decades as Russian leader fighting Ukraine. The Ukrainian leader was counting from 2014, when Russia seized Crimea and fostered a separatist movement in the country's east. At the forum on Friday, Mr. Putin rejected the overture, calling the letter rude and saying that the war would end only when Russia's goals were met. Although the Kremlin has abandoned its initial objective of seizing all of Ukraine, Russia officially annexed four eastern provinces, only one of which it fully controls. The war has basically deadlocked, with Russian advances stalling again in recent weeks. Mr. Zelensky had also said that with President Trump and the United States concentrating on ending the war against Iran, it would be wrong to simply wait for Washington to return its focus to Ukraine. Multiple people shot near street festival in Toledo, Ohio, police say. A city council member said she was aware of at least eight victims. The police did not provide further details about the number of people shot or the extent of their injuries. By Mark Walker, a shooting near a community festival in Toledo, Ohio, on Saturday left at least eight people wounded, according to a city council member. The police said they initially responded to a report around 5:37 p.m. of a person shot near the Old West End Festival, a community street fair. But when officers arrived, they found that multiple people had been shot, the department said on social media. The council member, Teresa Morris, a city councilor for District 6, one of the two districts that make up the Old West End neighborhood, said she was aware of eight shooting victims. She said there was no confirmation about their conditions. The festival shut down after the shooting and may not reopen on Sunday, she said. Many of the victims were taken to a hospital, the police said. What led up to the shooting was unknown. Now in its 53rd year, the two-day festival celebrates the Old West End's district community, architecture, and history. The neighborhood contains one of the nation's largest collections of Victorian, Edwardian, and arts and crafts homes, according to the festival's website. Summer festivals should be safe spaces for families to spend time together without fear of violence, Governor Mike DeWine of Ohio said on social media. Four ways to cut back on salt. About 90% of Americans eat too much. We asked experts how to consume less. By Samar Bajaj. Salt is magical. It can reduce bitterness, increase sweetness, and enhance overall flavor. But 90% of people in the United States eat too much of it. The U.S. dietary guidelines recommend that adults consume no more than 2,300 milligrams of sodium each day. But the average American consumes 3,400 milligrams, increasing their risk of heart disease, strokes, kidney issues, and death. The good news is that you can retrain your palate to crave less salt. You can retrain your palate to crave less salt, but many people don't know where to begin, so we asked experts for their best tips and tricks. Deepen flavor with less salt. In general, taste follows two flavor-sensing pathways, one for sour and salty, another for sweet, bitter, and umami. So you can use lemon juice, apple cider vinegar, and other sour ingredients to make food taste saltier, said Yanine Pepina, a professor of nutrition at the University of Illinois Urbana-Champaign. If you like to cook, take advantage of the Maillard reaction, the browning process where dry heat creates hundreds of new flavor compounds. This reaction can make the existing salt in your food pop without increasing the amount of sodium you consume, Dr. Pepino said. So try searing meat, roasting vegetables, and toasting nuts to build deep, savory flavors without extra sodium. Also, you can try cutting back on the salt while cooking and add a tiny bit right before you take a bite. The flavor you get is when something first hits your tongue, said Dr. Bruce Neal, executive director of the George Institute for Global Health Australia. So the most economical place to salt food is on its surface. Test out potassium salt. To cut the downside of table salt, try potassium salt. Potassium allows your blood vessels to relax and helps your kidneys flush out extra sodium. But 72% of Americans don't get enough. While potassium salt can be bitter on its own, many grocery stores sell it mixed with table salt, and most people can't tell the difference when using a 25% potassium salt and 75% table salt mixture, Mr. Neal said. In a 2021 trial, 21,000 adults replacing table salt with this mixture led to 14% fewer strokes and 12% lower risk of premature death over about 5 years of follow-up. Given these benefits, the World Health Organization and the American Heart Association have recommended using potassium salt to reduce blood pressure. But before making this switch, check with your physician. This substitute can push potassium levels to too high for people with kidney disease and on certain blood pressure medications, said Tom Frieden, former director of the Center for Disease Control and Prevention and the author of The Formula for Better Health. Experiment with herbs and spices. Try seasoning your food with mushroom powder, nutritional yeast, and MSG, since they're packed full of umami, which is characterized by a savory, meaty flavor, and add depth and body to the dish, Dr. Pepino said. MSG, notably, has only one-third the amount of sodium as table salt. You can also try incorporating more fermented foods, tomato products, and aged cheeses into your meals to replace a little salt with a boost of umami. Herbs and spices also engage your sense of smell and increase flavor without salt, said Danielle Reed, chief science officer of the Monell Chemical Senses Center. So fill a salt shaker with your favorite ones, or at least blend some with your salt, such that every sprinkle cuts your sodium intake without sacrificing flavor. For some easy starters, try cumin for warm, nutty undertones, smoked paprika for roasted, earthy depth, and basil for sweet, peppery lift. And the next time you're in the grocery store, take a stroll down the seasoning aisle and buy some herbs and spices you've never tried. Watch out for sodium bombs. While you can cut back on table salt when cooking, about 70% of the sodium you eat comes from packaged, prepared, or restaurant foods. Frozen meals, soups, deli meats, and other ultra-processed foods are some of the obvious sodium bombs, Dr. Pepino said. But bread, rolls, buns, and bagels are the biggest driver of sodium consumption, not necessarily because each serving is so salty, but because Americans eat so much. For some families, ultra-processed foods are too convenient, affordable, or tasty to stop eating. But you can still diffuse these sodium bombs by comparing nutrition labels and choosing a product with the least sodium per serving. For example, going for low-sodium soy sauce or chicken broth. You can also rinse canned vegetables or beans to remove residual salt, said Dr. Stacy Rosen, president of the American Heart Association, and go 50-50 on things, like mixing regular soup with low-salt soup. Also consider eating out less or at least ordering smarter. For example, many condiments like ketchup, salsa, and teriyaki sauce are quite salty, so order them on the side. You can also request some acidity to brighten flavors, Dr. Frieden said, like lemon instead of salad dressing or vinegar instead of soy sauce. All large restaurant chains must provide nutrition facts on requests, so use those to steer your order. Independent restaurants may also have these details. Either way, ask your server about low-salt options or if the kitchen can avoid adding extra salt. Anything that lowers your daily salt intake counts, Dr. Rosen said. You don't have to be perfect. Golden Tempo surges to Belmont victory, gives Sherry DeVoe another historic win. By Emily Oman. Kentucky Derby winner Golden Tempo stunned the field for a second time, and trainer Sherry DeVoe made history for a second time as her horse won the Belmont Stakes in yet another come-from-behind thriller Saturday at Saratoga Racecourse in Saratoga Springs, New York. DeVoe passed on a shot at the Triple Crown, opting not to enter Golden Tempo into the Preakness Stakes after his dramatic win at Churchill Downs. And jockey Jose Ortiz and her horse rewarded her with another historic run on one of horse racing's grandest stages. The improbable victory made DeVoe the first female trainer to win two Triple Crown races and the second to win the Belmont, after Jenna Antonucci and horse Archangelo did so in 2023. "It's overwhelming," DeVoe said on the Fox broadcast after the win. "All the credit goes to Golden Tempo, who won the race, and Jose did a wonderful job of making it happen. But I'm just so fortunate to be in this position. And you know, it's history-making, and I've kind of shied away from it, but I'm really gracious that I am that person." DeVoe said before the race that Golden Tempo would need the perfect trip to win the mile and a quarter Belmont, and the horse delivered with a winning time of 2 minutes, 3 seconds, and 49 tenths. Trailing 12 lengths off the pace in dead last on the backstretch, Golden Tempo and Ortiz stormed from the outside, past eight other horses to overtake Commandment down the stretch. After passing the half-mile pole, Golden Tempo started to inch on the rail and push to the outskirts of the pack. As pace-setter Power Shift fell behind down the stretch, Commandment and Golden Tempo burst ahead, running neck and neck before Golden Tempo pulled away and crossed the finish line by more than a length. Race favorite Renegade finished third. "I'm very happy to win today," a muddy-faced Ortiz said on the Fox broadcast. "But it's all about Golden Tempo. We just want him to get better and keep winning these kind of races, so, you know, it makes him more valuable down the road." Renegade was favored in the Derby and the Belmont with 9-5 odds at race time over the rest of the nine-horse field. Golden Tempo raced from an unfavorable ninth post and was one of four horses with 5-1 odds at post time. Ortiz employed the same winning method as he did at the Kentucky Derby, pulling Golden Tempo to the outside to eclipse the competition from the back of the pack. "I was following Renegade again, which is always a good target," said Ortiz, who beat Renegade on Golden Tempo by a neck in the Derby. The horse makes his move out of the half mile going into the quarter pole, and you know, Commandment was there as well. People were right. Golden Tempo wasn't going to get the same setup as he did at the Derby. We all knew that, and I was a little worried about it. You know, he needs some kind of setup, but today there wasn't none. And he showed up today and won, so that makes him very dangerous down the road for his rivals. The race marked the third and final time the Belmont will be held at Saratoga Racecourse before moving back to newly renovated Belmont Park in Elmont, New York, that gave DeVoe a chance to notch the milestone victory in her hometown. "It's so meaningful because the town gets to have this and celebrate it along with all of us," said DeVoe, who added that she had a lot of family at the race. DeVoe and Ortiz cited Golden Tempo's growth as a racehorse as decisive to his victory. "The main thing with Golden Tempo is his mind," Ortiz said. "You can see him. He's very relaxed. He does what I ask him to do. I think that's the main thing. He's growing mentally as well as and physically." Added DeVoe, "I think he needed to do this to kind of show that he was meant to win the Derby and that he is a horse that belongs in that conversation of being one of the top three-year-olds." Whether Golden Tempo could have become the first horse since Justify in 2018 to win the Triple Crown will remain a mystery, but DeVoe said it wasn't something she wanted to think about. "We made our decision and we won today," DeVoe said, "and we're going to be happy about that." Threat of severe thunderstorms follows high heat in the Northeast. Temperatures soared into the 80s and 90s on Saturday. The region braced for severe weather, including heavy rain, winds greater than 75 miles per hour, and large hail. By Amy Graff. Clusters of thunderstorms were poised to move into the Northeast on Saturday night, after temperatures soared into the high 80s to low 90s in the afternoon. A A portion of the Mid-Atlantic, including Philadelphia, Newark, and Jersey City, New Jersey, was at the highest risk for severe weather, including heavy rain, winds greater than 75 miles per hour, large hail, and potentially a tornado. A severe thunderstorm watch was issued for parts of Connecticut, Delaware, New Jersey, New York, and Pennsylvania through 10 p.m. New York City was included in the area under the watch. Forecasters said people living in these areas should keep an eye out for thunderstorms and tornado warnings. A watch is a heads-up that people should prepare for severe weather, while a warning is an order to take immediate action and seek shelter. The heat was forecast to ease slightly on Sunday and a bit more on Monday and Tuesday before cranking back up on Wednesday, with temperatures likely to be higher and lasting longer than those of this weekend. While this weekend's weather may have felt unpleasant, it's the heat next week that has forecasters with the National Weather Service concerned. With the school year ending and World Cup festivities beginning, more people across the region are likely to be outdoors, said Scott Klebauer, a meteorologist with the Weather Prediction Center. When we're starting to message now for something that's next week, I think you know what that means, Mr. Klebauer said on Friday. The chance of severe weather went up a notch. Temperatures climbed on Saturday as winds from the south scooped up warm air and pushed it north. By 5 p.m., New York City had hit a high of 87 degrees and Philadelphia 91 degrees. The weather took a turn Saturday evening as a cold front moved into the area, bringing the chance of scattered thunderstorms and a push of cooler air from Baltimore into New England. To the west, northern portions of the Midwest were also at risk for thunderstorms. Thunderstorm risk is measured on a scale of 1 to 5. Earlier forecasts had indicated a risk level of 1 to 2 in the northeast on Saturday, but in the afternoon, forecasters bumped up a portion of the Mid-Atlantic to level 3. The severe weather risk has further increased this evening, as we are monitoring several clusters of storms that are expected to be capable of producing potentially significant winds across the area, said Joseph De Silva, a meteorologist with the Weather Service serving the Philadelphia area. The threat of thunderstorms was expected to be mostly over in the northeast by Sunday, but the region will continue to hold on to some of the heat, with temperatures forecast to be about 10 degrees above normal. Forecasters stopped short of calling the warm weather on Saturday a heat wave. And that's all the time we have for now. Stay safe and thank you for listening.
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2: Hello, this is Kathleen, and today I'll be reading to you from Talking Information Center's Ability Program. Adaptive Products Roundup, May 2026, by Seth McBride. Over the course of 25 years as a wheelchair user, I've spent hundreds of nights camping. I love the whole experience, campfires, hot coffee on cold mornings, even the sound of rain pattering on the fly. But there are parts of camping that are more of a pain than they need to be. The prime offender is the sleeping bag. Trying to zip one up around a spastic, paralyzed body with limited finger function? No thanks. I chose to shimmy into an already zipped bag. But that takes a few minutes of wrestling, and then the hood is likely to be covering my face. If I have to wake up to calf, it's two more wrestling matches. This is why I was intrigued by the North Face's announcement of its universal collection of inclusive outdoor gear, including the Universal One sleeping bag. With a unique double wing design, it looks way easier to get into and out of than a typical sleeping bag. The GIF showing how it opens is mesmerizing. Instead of zippers, it has magnetic closures that should make getting opening or closing it a snap. Will it hold heat as well as a typical zippered bag? No idea. But given that level of thought North Face put into its design, the chances seem good. Other items in the Universal Collection include the Universal Wawona WAWONA 3 tent, which has a lowered threshold to make it easier to roll your wheelchair into, a large vestibule to keep your chair out of the elements once you've transferred out of it, and a few features like an attached rainfly and easy catch pole mounts designed to make up setup easier. North Face also released the Universal Day Pack with oversized zipper pulls, a magnetic fastening top, a flat bottom design to keep the pack standing while you load it, and webbing straps made specifically to slide onto wheelchair backrest bars. In other outdoor product news, not a wheelchair, the mobility equipment manufacturer started by YouTubers Zach and Cambry Nelson is about to release an update to its rig. Off-road vehicle. The Rig 2.0 has a variety of improvements over the previous models. An updated suspension system, a seat with built-in dump that should hold you in place better, and fold-down steering column that makes it easier to transfer into. The base model is a two-wheel drive starting at $5,999. And is now available for pre-order. They have also released a four-wheel drive big rig capable of handling much rougher terrain. Check out the video for a comparison of the two new rigs, along with a preview of the upcoming Giga Rig, a super high torque model that can do things like climb a flight of stairs with three adults riding on it. Not as flashy, but equally helpful. Not a Wheelchair also offers manual wheelchair accessories that will work on most manufacturers' chairs and follow NAW's solid quality at about half the price. Business model. Wheelchair armor, $29.99, is basically super durable, translucent vinyl stickers designed to interlock and follow the contours of your wheelchair frame to protect it from the dings and scratches of everyday life. Not a Wheelchair's wooden hand rims feel nice on your hands and don't transfer the heat in cold weather like metal ones do. I tried a pair of Link Norman wooden hand rims back in 2023 and loved them so much I'm still using them. But Link Norms start at $490 a pair, and Not a Wheelchair sells theirs for $199. Similarly, Not a Wheelchair offers aluminum scissor wheel locks for $90 that look identical to the ones I paid $150 for just a year or two ago. Adaptive mountain bike company Bowhead has recently been expanding into everyday mobility products. Bowhead's latest offering is the Nano Travel Chair. The Nano is compact enough to serve as a lightweight shower chair or an airplane aisle chair. It weighs less than 10 pounds and quickly folds to fit underneath your seat or in an overhead bin. You propel yourself by pulling yourself on seats or other fixed objects. Because of the balance and strength needed to transfer into it and move yourself around, It's likely better for paras or low quads with solid arm strength. Like everything else, Bowhead, it's a super functional design with high quality execution. The Nano is priced at $1,499. And Bowhead also sells a cushion, shower-friendly cushion, for $299, both of which are scheduled to start shipping in June. Stay tuned for our real-world review and video of the Nano. Slightly updated tie lights and easy adjust brakes. In March, Permobil announced its new versions of their flagship titanium manual wheelchairs, the ZR and the TR. The updates are around the edges with aesthetic and component changes, including redesigned machined caster bullets, slimmer fork caps, and streamlined COG systems. I use a TiLite TR myself, and I've never been one to worry over the girth of my fork caps. But I guess incremental improvements do add up. TiLite says there is a 13% weight reduction on the TR and a 6% weight reduction on the monotube ZR. Doug Garvin, a manual wheelchair user and product manager for TiLite, says that when we were designing the new iteration of the TR and ZR, we were always thinking about ways to cut weight and make the geometry as compact as possible. I feel confident that we have achieved that. Lastly, Hands-On Concepts, the company that makes super bespoke titanium wheelchairs, released quick-turn brakes. The innovation is that you can quickly adjust the brake position with the turn of a knob. Anyone who switches between on and off-road wheels or just gets annoyed when you have mushy brakes because you've lost air pressure in your tires knows how nice it would be to not have to reposition the whole mechanism with an Allen wrench. They are available in scissor or push to lock styles for $325 from the Hands-On Concepts store. Or you can buy just the posts for $175 and bolt on your existing aluminum wheel locks. When a care partner gets sick, how couples adapt when more help and support are needed, by Robert LaRose. In a way, the actor and comic Steve Martin was the catalyst that brought Paul and Alexandra Thym together. It was December 1979, and Paul and Alexandra were separately attending a party hosted by mutual friends in Atlanta. They met and connected over their shared appreciation of Martin, and they've been laughing together ever since. Humor has them coping with Alexandra's multiple sclerosis, as well as when Paul was sidelined as her co-partner due to his own health issues. People living with MS sometimes rely on a care partner for support in a big and small ways. When that care partner gets sick, injured, or incapacitated, even for just a day or two, it can disrupt the normal routine and cause anxiety for both parties. Under the best circumstances, caregiving is an emotional balancing act. Receiving care from someone they trust helps them feel safe and supported. But they might also feel embarrassed or depressed knowing that they must rely on a loved one or that their care partner is giving so much of their own time. Those who give care may feel proud of their commitment, but may also experience fatigue, stress, and burnout in managing responsibilities. It can be easy to overly focus in the negative, challenging day-to-day minutiae, said Laura Hancock, PhD neuropsychologist at the Mellon Center for Multiple Sclerosis at the Cleveland Clinic. intentionally calling attention to the positive aspects of the care relationship and encouraging each other to take time for important self-care can reframe the experience and help each person feel more supported. For some couples, navigating that pathway between conflicting emotions can be both trying and rewarding. Caring for others is woven into Paul's DNA. As a minister and an Episcopal priest, Paul, 78, has tried to live by the precepts of his faith. To that end, he also worked for 20 years helping people living with substance abuse. It's where he came to be deeply understand the concepts of acceptance and accountability. I use the word acceptance, but what I mean by that is what many and others simply call love, said Paul, who retired in 2019. Accountability has to do with taking responsibility for our actions. He also has his beliefs into practice as a care partner. Alexandra, 75, was a bookkeeper in the DeKalb County, Georgia school system. She began to experience restless leg syndrome and felt like ants were crawling up and down her left leg. She was diagnosed with MS-like symptoms in 2007, but did not get confirmed with an MS diagnosis until 2009. She retired in 2015 and uses a wheelchair today. Paul and Alexandra married in January 1981 and have two grown children, 40-year-old Paul Jr. and 36-year-old Annalise, and a dog named Maisie. Paul used to be a cat person until we got our first dog, Alexandra says. The Thims have an aide who come 6 mornings a week, 4 hours, to help Alexandra bathe, dress, and take her morning appointments. She can be left alone for up to 90 minutes. Otherwise, Paul manages her caregiving needs until morning. After experiencing fatigue and headaches, Paul received a preliminary diagnosis of low iron in his blood. As a result, he receives infusions. It makes it more difficult to be there for her like I want to be, Paul said. When he had to go into the hospital for 2 days for a prostate procedure, the Thims arranged for someone to stay overnight with Alexandra. Their daughter, who lives in New York, also came to stay with her. When Alexandra thought Paul was feeling burnt out, the family insisted that he get away, first to Flam, Norway, to visit family, and then to Asheville, North Carolina, to see an old friend. Their son accompanied Paul while their daughter stayed with Alexandra. You have to be kind to the caregiver, Alexandra said. You're sick, but they're doing the work. Sometimes it feels like just one more thing after another, Paul says. But there's also real intimacy that you only know by going through this experience. There are times when I think this is exactly what I want to be doing. Like the Thims, John and Mary Ann Moeller also bonded easily over friendly conversations while they worked at a Chicago law firm. He as a proofreader and she as a temp. Because of their age difference, I wasn't sure about going out with him until a friend said that I didn't have to marry him, said Mary Ann, now 75, and John, now 60. They were married in August of 1994. An avid walker, John began experiencing foot drop and numbness before being diagnosed with MS in 1990. Everything was an ordeal. Getting ready for work, he says. It took him about 4 hours to get ready and travel to his downtown office. Having bowel and bladder issues at work and tense exchanges with his colleagues made him sullen. He went on disability leave in 1995. Today, he uses a wheelchair full-time and relies on Marianne for his daily living activities. Being a caregiver is a role that Marianne has played since she was a little girl, helping to care for her father after he broke his back. But it's not the only role she's familiar with. For more than 30 years, Marianne acted professionally.

When Mary Ann had shoulder surgery and had to hire help, it was a stressful experience that drove me crazy, she recalled. So before surgery, she practiced doing transfers one-handed. Neighbors came over to help when she broke her ankle, and John's parents came over to help John in and out of bed. Faith helps Mary Ann cope, as does exercise. John teases me about flexing so I could look at my muscles, she says. When the atmosphere gets tense or they get mad at each other, you just have to work around that, John says. We've learned to let things go, to just let it slide and keep a larger perspective. You have to be gentle and supportive with each other. Supplements and MS, What You Should Know Before Taking Them, by Lindsay Karp. Nutritional supplements are a popular option for people with multiple sclerosis who are looking for complementary ways to maintain and even improve their health. Some people with MS report that supplements enhance their sense of well-being while providing ways to help manage their treatment plans. But definitive research proving the safety and effectiveness of supplements is lacking. The most important thing to recognize is that there is very little research done to evaluate the use of nutritional supplements for people with MS, says Kathleen Zakowski, PhD, Associate Vice President of Research with the National Multiple Sclerosis Society. More studies are needed for all supplements. The U.S. Food and Drug Administration, FDA, does not test supplements. In addition, some supplements, when used regularly, might worsen MS by overstimulating the immune system or could interfere with medications. Choosing supplements that have been certified by a third-party testing organization is the safest option. I would encourage people to look up what is known about that supplement and whether there is any evidence showing that it is safe or how it may affect someone with MS, Zakowski said. Getting information from a non-expert in the field can lead to false or biased information. Information from the society can be a guide. Supplements should never replace conventional MS treatment. Speak with your healthcare team before taking any supplement. Ask questions about what supplement they would recommend for you, knowing your specific status, including MS and any other comorbidities. A medical condition such as diabetes or hypertension, for example, in addition to MS. Zakowski says, she suggests asking about the potential risks and interactions with medications. Ask for a referral to a dietitian to discuss overall nutrition, the addition of supplements, and to create a personalized plan for proper nutrition. There are a variety of supplements to consider, and each one comes with its own potential benefits and risks. Here's what you should know about a few popular MS supplements. Calcium. Calcium, a mineral needed to build and maintain strong bones, is vital for proper muscle movement and helps nerves send signals between the brain and the rest of the body. Reduced mobility and potential medication side effects, for example, those from steroids, can lead to bone loss, making people with MS more prone to developing osteoporosis, a condition where bones become weak and brittle. Supplementing with calcium might help. Even more promising, in a study published in the Journal of Neuroscience, researchers have found that specific type of channel that facilitates calcium flow aids in the regeneration of myelin producing cells damaged in MS. They hope to find ways to manipulate these calcium channels, enabling remyelination and potentially reversing the damage caused by the disease. However, more research is needed, and calcium supplementation wouldn't necessarily

0: thoroughly treats these altered calcium channels, so a more targeted therapy would be needed. A study published by the Journal of American Medical Association highlights the importance of being monitored while taking supplements. High-dose vitamin D can increase serum calcium and inadvertently cause hypercalcemia, especially in those taking both calcium and vitamin D. When calcium levels spike, so does the inflammatory state of immune cells, which can aggravate inflammation and myelin loss in the brain and spinal cord, leading to worsening MS disability. Fish oil. Omega-3 fatty acids, fish oil, are thought to have an anti-inflammatory and neurological health benefit by protecting nerve cells and promoting remyelination. Studies have found that people with MS with higher levels of omega-3 fatty acids had significantly fewer symptoms of muscle weakness, loss of balance, uncontrolled movements, tremors, speech and vision difficulties, and memory loss. Docosahexaenol ethanolamide, DHEA, a lipid compound for fish oil, may reduce inflammation in MS. According to a study in the Journal of Clinical Investigation, fat tissue in those with MS lack normal levels of oleic acid, and increased consumption could potentially help treat the disease. However, more research is needed to confirm these findings. Fish oil supplements are the richest source of omega-3 fatty acids, and a daily dose of up to 3 grams is usually considered safe. It is important to be aware that omega-3 fatty acids may make some MS therapies less effective. This may also interfere with anticoagulant medications and decrease the effectiveness of insulin, so it's best to speak to your healthcare team before adding fish oil to your healthcare routine. Magnesium. Magnesium aids in energy production, nerve signal transmission, and muscle contraction. Specifically, magnesium supplementation can potentially help with muscle spasms and fatigue, which are both common in MS. Magnesium may help ease constipation, relieve muscle soreness, and improve sleep. A 2023 study published in the International Journal of Molecular Sciences suggests that magnesium might lessen neuroinflammation in neurodegenerative diseases and could potentially be used as an adjunct treatment option for MS. Further research is needed to support a recommendation to take magnesium. Melatonin. Melatonin is a hormone that has long been used as a sleep aid. A 2021 study published in the Multiple Sclerosis Journal found that people with MS who took melatonin for 2 weeks had significantly improved total sleep time and a trend toward better sleep efficiency. The amount of time you spend sleeping compared to overall time in bed. In addition, taking melatonin before bed may help with balance and muscle strength. Another study published in the Scientific Reports show that melatonin has the potential to reduce neuroinflammation and reduce disease severity in MS. But again, more research is needed to confirm these findings. Probiotics. Because people with MS have different gut bacteria than those without the disease, probiotics may help reduce disease severity, delay progression, and improve certain symptoms. In a study published in Nature, researchers at Brigham and Women's Hospital developed a probiotic that reduces brain inflammation and suppresses autoimmunity in mice with an MS-like condition. The promising findings for the future of MS treatment. The research connecting gut health and MS is evolving so far, but it supports the notion that a balanced gut microbiome can improve the overall well-being of those with MS. vitamin B9 and B12. Vitamin B9, folate, and vitamin B12, cobalamin, are interconnected and together help them maintain proper functioning of the nervous system. Some studies suggest that vitamin B12 deficiency may be more common among people with MS, and supplementing might help alleviate motor symptoms and lessen pain stem from demyelination. Results from a 2019 study published in the Clinical Nutrition Research show that the quality of life people with MS can be significantly improved by taking 1 milligram of vitamin B12 monthly and consuming foods rich in sources of vitamin B9. These vitamins lower homocysteine levels, improve anemia status, and boost physical health in patients with relapsing-remitting MS. While these findings are promoting, the study noted that further research delving into dietary patterns of people with MS is needed. The takeaway. The positive thing is that the importance of nutrition can and is being studied in people with MS, Zukowski said. We understand it is a balanced diet and essential that its significant impact in our overall health. Determining which supplements may be beneficial for you can be challenging. Remember that supplements have not been proven safe and effective through clinical trials, so knowing possible side effects, potential medication interactions, and overall safety ahead of time is necessary. Consult with your healthcare team before taking any supplements and follow up with them throughout your treatment. It's the safest and most effective way to take charge of your health. Thank you so much for listening, and I hope you all have a safe and well day.
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2: Hello from the Talking Information Center, and welcome to The Poet's Voice, a program dedicated to the place of poetry in our lives and communities. Today, poet John Holgerson, that's me, will interview poet Gloria Monahan. I live in southeastern Massachusetts, and Gloria lives on the South Shore. Our poems have appeared in numerous print and online journals. Between us, we've published 10 collections of poetry, with more in progress. Today, I'll be talking with Gloria about her insights and opinions concerning poetry, and we'll hear her read some of her poems. Hi, Gloria.
3: Hi, John. How are you?
2: Good, thank you. To get us started with some conversation and some poetry, Gloria, please tell us about one of your favorite things to write about and read us one of your poems on that topic.
3: Oh, wow. Okay, I'd love to do that. One of the things that I have been wanting to write about, or I have been writing about for, oh my gosh, I don't even know how long it's been now. I want to say it's been maybe 10 years, is this idea of birds. And I don't exactly know when I became fascinated with birds, but I know that my daughter took an ornithology class, and she would come home and we would be talking about these birds all the time. And so I guess it was a shared interest to some degree. But I started thinking too about a section that I've been working on called Bird Destiny, or the Holiness of Birds. And I was also obsessed with George Sand, the 19th century feminist novelist and an essayist. And she wrote in her biography, I'm going to quote her, "The bird, I insist, is a superior being. Its flying ability places it above man. Its beaks and claws possess unparalleled dexterity. Consider its instincts for conjugal love. Its nest, a masterpiece of skill and scrupulous comfort. The birdman is the artist." And so I guess that birds figure pretty much all over my work. But I'll just read a little poem, if I could, about birds.
2: Mm-hmm.
3: "The catbirds. They sang ecclesiastically as if it were morning, and that's from Char Dinor. The day lilies have taken over, shaming the fennel into submission and eventual death. They are teaching me how to write a poem, and my anger subsides into a calm light that seems drugged were it not coupled and occupied with fever. The catbirds take wild raspberries, mew loud over the garage, warn everyone not to mess with their young."
2: Wow, that was great. Among the other arts besides poetry, has there been one in particular that has influenced you and your work?
3: Absolutely. I'm so glad you asked that, John. Definitely movies. And I have to confess, not contemporary movies, but the movies that were made, what I call, what everyone calls a silver screen age.
2: Black and whites.
3: Black and whites. And even the silent movies, which are just gorgeous. And I really used to skip school almost every day, and I would go to my grandmother's house, who was delighted to see me, and as a child. And we would watch these old movies, you know, A Patch of Blue, or, you know, On the Waterfront, Imitation of Life. You know, these really old movies that were really well directed. And these people were dealing with, you know, civil rights issues. Imitation of Life, just a gorgeous movie, but has these really beautiful shots, like almost like a painting. And so I think that my young brain got imprinted with those beautiful, I mean, besides the costuming and the dialogue, which was incredible. You know, the narrow margin, you know, Ida Lupe's dialogue and her ability to convey herself as this tough mole on screen, all of that stuff really made a huge impression and forever impression in my mind. And so I think that cinematography, that cinematic aspect, I think is in my work.
2: Well, speaking of your work, as the author of 7 poetry collections, what is your method or process for taking a large number of poems and making them all connect in some way?
3: Yeah, John, that is such an important question. I think people should totally have workshops around this very idea. I think this is one of the most difficult things, actually, and I wish I could say that I've gotten better at it as I've gone along. But I even find it even more difficult, even though I do have 7 collections, even more difficult with what I'm working on now. How do you connect seemingly disparate subjects or obsessions that you have? I think that what you need to do is really, I know this is a pedestrian answer, but really give it time. You know, give yourself time. Making snap, quick decisions, impulsive decisions isn't the best play when you're finally trying to put your final manuscript together. I think talking about it with other people, with your poetry community, finding a couple people. I do think it's good to occasionally sign up for manuscript consult or workshop. But if you're trying to do it alone, I think one way to do it, this sounds kind of simple, is to start off with something that is a little bit lighter and then gradually take your reader into what I call the heart of the project, the crust of the biscuit, as my ancestors would say. and then, you know, it's almost like a curve. You know, you start out sort of a little lighter and then get into it. And then maybe there's some kind of resolution or hope at the end that you, I like to think of leaving people instead of, especially in these times, leaving them with a little bit of hope.
2: Well, I want to find this out. When you have made your selection of the particular poems that are going to be in a collection, how do you decide the order? Because in my own experience, I have three collections. I'm way behind you. But in my own experience, starting off with a really strong poem, at least one you feel is strong, you also have to end with one, in my opinion, you also have to end with one that's almost as strong as the one you started with. Mm. So what I've done, and I'd be very interested to hear your process, is once I've selected the poems, I lay them all out on the floor or on a table, and I go around playing tag, this one, and so on. Do you have a process like that?
3: Yeah, I think most poets do that, John. Put it up on the walls like Faulkner did when he was writing his novels, and just stare at it all day. It can kind of drive you insane, though. That's what I said. That's what I meant about distance. You need a little bit of distance. So I do like to spread them all out. Another thing that's really good, and I recommend this for people, is try to go to open mics and try to be featured and read these poems out loud. Stanley Kunitz talks about this all the time. Reading a poem out loud is so important. And for years, I never did it. But I think you hear stuff that you don't normally hear. And when you're reading in front of an audience, you hear, oh, I thought this was really strong, but it's actually falls flat a little bit. So I need to keep working on that. I think you need to be able to kill your darlings, as so many poets have talked about. The idea, you like the poem, but does it really belong there? Save it for a rainy day. You know, maybe right. Take it out. You don't have to throw it away. Just maybe it belongs somewhere else. Maybe what is annoying, I think, is when you're trying to put together a section and all of a sudden a new poem pops up and you're like, oh, that belongs there. It's like introducing a young, beautiful woman to like a crowd of much older women who their heyday is gone. It's kind of annoying.
2: But that's an interesting metaphor or analogy.
3: Well, you know, I think that it's really tough. I'm in thinking about the section on George Sand, do I start out with the first poem that I wrote as a persona? I don't think so. That is not perspective. You know, that first poem that I wrote, I loved for different reasons. No, you know, it just doesn't. People aren't interested in that poem for whatever reason. So it's tough. It's not an easy question.
2: Well, we both know that poems arrive from many different places, a memory, an image, a phrase. Would you please read us a poem of your own and tell us its origin story?
3: Thank you for asking that. That's such a great question. And my recent book, The Diary of St. Marion, found in a laundry basket in Hamtramck in Detroit in 1971, is based on 100 letters that I found literally in a laundry basket that hadn't been opened for about 100 years since World War I, when my grandfather was writing these letters to my grandmother trying to seduce her. He'd never met her. It was a bet that he made with another sailor on the USS Mississippi. He's writing all these letters, and so reading them and transcribing them, I think I just went into this weird mental space where I inhabited another century. You know, the paper, the smell of it, the handwriting was perfect. And I could smell the cigarettes, you know. I could smell desire on these. So, and I loved, as I mentioned before, my grandmother. You know, she was my escape. I would go to her house, and she was quite eccentric. And so I named the book after her, Marion. And this is called The Origin Story of St. Marion. Was I a spoiled Victorian child in the dress of the day, flounced white gown and cap with a cowlick flattened against my forehead slightly, downturned smile, not a frown, and quite large brown eyes that were from birth slightly sad, slightly in awe of this magnificent earth? The only child of Frank, the butcher, and his wife, Maud. A farm girl in city finery, as if my mother knew I would be different be carried downriver, past Monroe, past Saginaw, past Dearborn, to Detroit Third Avenue boarding house. Later, up in the convent in Monroe, with the IHM sisters praying, I converted at age 63. And then a century ended with a lion's roar in a dark room of men smoking old cigars and the butcher with blood on his hands from the spring lamb. What hand pushes back the adolescent hair from your face so you can finally sleep against the evening? A mother saying, shh, don't cry. Think of something sweet.
2: That was wonderful.
3: Thank you.
2: You know, Gloria, thinking about the power and place of poetry, how did poetry enter your life, and when did you actually start writing it?
3: It's a great question. I think everyone should ask themselves this question. My grandmother was a librarian on my father's side, and my dad was a writer. He was an editor for McGraw-Hill. And while my grandmother would read to me when I was very, very young, my father had an office in the house with Venetian blinds and file cabinets, and I just used to love to sit in there. And I think being in that writer space weirdly, you know, somehow influenced me. I think my grandmother reading to me, but my mother, she read to me from Alice in Wonderland. That was the first book that I remember reading. And if you have to have a first book, that would be perfect.
2: Yes.
3: It's so surreal and tripped out. And yet, as a young person, I don't remember questioning one thing about it. I just totally was in it. So I think that that East Coast sensibility that I had there as a very young child. And then when we moved after the divorce, we moved to Detroit. And, you know, isn't it completely different landscape? And so that my family is an old Detroit family. And so, you know, we were in Detroit all the time. We were going down there to the museum. We were going down. And back at that point, Detroit was absolutely dangerous. I think it's very different today. It's beautiful. And it was then, but it was really dangerous. And so I think that all of those places, that desperation, that real disparity between extreme poverty and affluence that I would see there, that really affected me a lot. And always I'm reading, you know, I'm reading Zola, who also is talking about disparity of wealth, weirdly. Yep. A different century, a different country. But so all of that stuff, I think, influences poetry. And I think it's just a matter of, you know, picking your magic. You know, what do you want to do? I could have easily gone into filmmaking or something like that, but it just seems so natural to write poetry at a very young age. And then when I was 17, I took a great class at Western Michigan University in Kalamazoo with a wonderful poet named Herb Scott. And I had already been reading poetry and I was really influenced by songs. But I think when you're really young and you get a really good teacher, then you can, it gives you almost permission to walk through the door. And Herb gave me that. And he was a great critic and a very patient teacher. And if I hadn't, I don't know what would have happened if I didn't have a teacher like Herb. You know, he was really, really great. And then I just kept doing it. And it was very much something that I never even questioned. I got into Columbia, the writing program there, but I thought, you know, I'm not going to go there. So I'm glad I didn't go to a writing program and just could do my work.
2: Excellent. Gloria, having read the poems earlier, could you please read us a few more poems and say a few words about each, including which of your books they are found in?
3: Thank you. I'd love to, John. Thank you so much. This poem is from Cormoran on the Strand, and it focuses a lot on film. And Cormorant on the Strand was, of course, a name that was given to Hawthorne because he consumed books, as Coleridge said, like a cormorant. He actually would send his sister to the library, and she would come back with a wheelbarrow of books, and I thought that was kind of funny. But this poem is called The Field, And I have two epitaphs in the beginning of it. Consider the lilies of the field, how they grow. They toil not, neither do they spin. Matthew. And then the second one by Leonardo da Vinci. Be open to mystery. Not everything is in straight lines. The field. Stand with your feet apart. Sway your arms. Twist back and forth as if you were in a field. Your mouth, a yellow-sprouted dandelion. Tall grass past your ankles whispers through you. Small white flowers of abundance shackle your heart. A green garden snake moves in the dirt like a question. Will you be sad tomorrow? Rolling down the hill, short straight hair and freckles in the sunlight. Dirt on the hands, summer shorts, no fighting in the field. Maybe I held your hand, sang a song. Skunk grass, poverty at lunch, dark shadows at four. She finally arrives to retrieve us into place in the yellow Mustang from the field of loss and the field of nothing where everything happened. This second poem is not my poem, but I was so touched that this poet used a line from that poem that I just read, The Field. And the poet that I'm referring to is Jennifer Martelli, who was a brilliant, brilliant poet and a generous literary citizen. And we lost Jennifer this year, unfortunately, to cancer. She had written a beautiful book called The Psychic Party Under the Bottle Tree. And if you haven't come across it, it's just a beautiful book. And Jen, we both had the same fear of bridges, but she also had a fear of snakes. And so I would like to read her poem, Is There Anything Under That Layer? And she starts with a quote from The Field that I just read. A green garden snake moves in the dirt like a question. Will you be sad tomorrow? Is there anything under that layer? I fear suffocation and I fear snakes. And once in a movie, I saw a man with a python wrapped around his whole head. He couldn't even scream. That actor, a pale, flaccid man, wry and always amused, died not long ago. One summer, the previews and the teasers ran a loop for The Mummy Redo. A young princess, betrayed by her father, was mummified alive, wrapped in cloth, and locked in an iron tomb, carved with the face of a screaming woman and snakes. A snake can crawl brand new out of its own long skin. The father betrayed his daughter because he adhered to his own mythology, like most fathers. I think I fear suffocation because of the weight covering me, stars asphyxiating themselves, colors imploding into jewel-tone hues like diamonds of a hungry snake. One friend insisted I fear snakes because I fear the penis. Another said, I fear trains crossing bridges because they look like snakes if I could see them while flying way up there where the air is too thin to breathe. I fear suffocation and snakes and bridges and the penis. But mostly, I don't want to be disregarded. That's the fear. I'm wrapped in a snakeskin and cloth and cold, thick iron. It's heavy, and I'm left. I'm just left. And we've lost quite a few poets this year. And so, you know, it's good to continue to keep them alive in your heart by reading their work. This poem is called Meditation 2. I lost a thread of myself in a Bill Evans song. No matter the title, you get the picture. Slow unraveling of smoke, decimated like the smattering cigar ash. When someone holds your hand, try and remember it, not like the rain. Feel the lines of the hand, the slow energy of their hair between the nape of the neck and the collarbone. Take in where they place their hand, the weight of the hand on your hip. Notice where the hair from the scalp ends. And the neck recedes into slow movement like a song that leaves you transparent and lost. The road forgotten. The flowers you saw only yesterday, now brown. There's still that feeling, the recess of green and the convex of nature of the leaf that you've avoided since 11 years of age, which is when you last saw everything as it was on the grass, looking up into the crabapple tree. I was actually reading Descartes' Meditations when I wrote these. And I'll read Meditation 3. And this book is from Hydrangea, a book that I wrote a couple years ago, got published. Meditation 3. I was in the mind of the snow. I was in the mind of the squirrel. When the first light snow hits the highway, you are temporarily blinded because the windshield is suddenly dark and white. It's also because of your tears, which blind you to perception. And it is as if something else, some other voice, tells you everything is going to be all right. The iris of the cat expands and decreases with wonder and interest, such as the marker of the body, which informs the mind of intention and desire. And the next couple of poems that I'll read are from the Diary of St. Marian. And I, you know, I was working on this during COVID, and I noticed that everybody was carrying their dog. And I didn't know if it was like a trend, you know, because I wasn't like looking at TikTok or anything like that. So I didn't know, is this like a thing now, or people just, you know, instinctively picking up their dogs? And I also recognized that dog is God spelled backwards. And so I'm going to read a couple poems from this section. And this one, panicked and carrying a dog. I saw another man carrying his dog and began to wonder if this was a mass trend to never let go and keep your dog close to your heart. This one on a leash, small, white, russet, the man slightly ill-nourished, scraggy beard, young, unemployed, with a certain panic in both faces, like the adolescent sneaking out or guilty of some small crime while carrying the odor of a spaniel in living room or leftovers microwaved. On the corner of Audubon and Arthur, I watched them turn into the alley, shadowed by purple lilac. A short time later, they rounded the corner. This time, the man held the black, flimsy packy bag, six-pack juggling against his heart. His bounty, his keep, his prize and promise. Only the dog trotted on, impervious to virtue. And this next poem is called Sonia the Dog, and it's about a childhood dog that we had named Sonia. Sonia the Dog. We had a dog named Sonia Friedman, after the town psychologist. It was my mother's idea. The Christmas tree glittered, tragic. Radishes sat in the crystal bob bowl. Nothing was turning out as planned. In summer, my brother and I went to work at Pentwater. Sonia came, too. We swam in Lake Michigan as she barked and clawed, trying to save us from recreation. My room had a curtain in the middle, indicating the past presence of an invalid. I decided it would be good to play the part and went to the thrift store to buy a dress from the 1950s. Flouncy sequins, three sizes too large. Also a nurse's outfit, which I wore for years. The dog was a mix of shepherd and lab. She had a beauty mark like Liz Taylor, black muzzle, ears, and coat, the color of cinnamon. Her paws were black. My brother was the fry cook, I the salad girl. He bought a Pinto with a Givenchy leather interior. It seemed odd to go to all that trouble, never certain what happened to the dog or where it slept. Our hearts can never be too far from what we love.
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4: Hello, my name is Deb Turpin, and today I'll be reading from Guidepost Magazine, connecting people with uplifting stories of comfort and hope, prayer and tools for faithful, positive living. Hope Grows in a Garden by Lori Schiami. Spring was never going to come. That's what it felt like when I looked out the window of my new house at another gray and gloomy morning. I couldn't remember the last time I'd seen the sun. Rain pattered the windows as I made breakfast. My children finished eating and went back upstairs. I grabbed an umbrella and stepped out to look for signs of life in the garden. But the ground was soggy and cold, not a bud anywhere, and they were way past due. It's not a garden with no flowers, I thought. That's about summed up my life these days. A garden with no flowers, and no hope of seeing anytime soon. Once I never would have doubted spring was on its way. No matter how long or cold the winter, I could count on everything getting brighter eventually, just like I had counted on my marriage of 17 years, or the job I'd loved. But this year, my marriage had ended, my job was downsized, the kids and I had moved to a new house. Could I ever feel the hope that had once come so naturally to me? It was my dad's idea to buy a new house after my husband and I split. I don't know, I'd said. When I'd bought a house with my husband, I'd been full of hope for the future. Even when it was just the two of us, I knew our family would grow to fill the house as sure as a garden filled with flowers in the spring. Now I felt safer in a small apartment, the perfect size for my downsized expectations. A house would be a new start, Dad had insisted. It's like preparing the ground for all the blessings to come. Besides, he added, you need a garden for your angel. The angel had been a gift from Mom and Dad, a foot-tall stone carving. I collected angels since I was a little girl. I knew Dad was right. What better place for an angel than in a garden surrounded by flowers? And so we'd moved to a new house. The angel hadn't gotten near any flowers, though. She sat in the garage gathering dust. In our old home, I could look out at her in winter and trust in spring's promise. Her presence announced there is a garden here, even when no plants were growing. I no longer trusted in that kind of promise. I walked back toward the house, the muddy ground sucking my boots down with every step. As I passed the garage, I caught sight of my angel. She looked as hopeless as I felt, but surrounded by concrete and metal. Even the soggy garden is more likely to sprout flowers than the garage, I thought. I went in and kneeled down beside her. Dare I risk my disappointment if I sent you in a garden that will never bloom again? I asked. I brushed the dust from her flowing gown and carried her around to the front of the house. I put her down outside the big bay window. There is a garden here, I said as I brushed the dirt off my hands. Maybe I don't have my flowers, but I do have my angel. The weather wasn't any warmer or brighter, but for the first time in weeks, it felt like it might be one day. Just maybe. This is what hope feels like, I thought. How I missed it. The following week held no change in the weather. From the bay window, I checked on my angel. She's no match for this weather, I thought, as I fixed dinner one evening. The late school bus pulled up out front, dropping off my 14-year-old after basketball practice. Heavy footsteps pounded up the walk. Wipe your feet, I ordered as Mackenzie burst in through the door. Mom, he cried breathlessly, there are flowers. Flowers, I repeated. What did that mean? Outside, Mackenzie insisted. There are flowers in the yard. Maybe you saw dandelions, I said. They're just weeds, Mackenzie. No, come and look, he insisted. He tugged me by the arm to the front of the house. My hands flew to my mouth. Hundreds of tiny, delicate flowers dotted the lawn. They looked almost like violets, but were the color of summer clouds. I never seen flowers like them before. They were so fragile, I couldn't imagine how they'd grown in all this rain and cold. And even more amazing was where they had sprouted, in an almost perfect circle around my angel. There must be more somewhere, I whispered as I bent down to brush the petals with my fingertips. Mackenzie and I scoured the entire yard, front and back. There wasn't a single bloom, except for those growing around the angel. I guess the angel brought life into the garden, I said. Mackenzie nodded. She must have planted the seeds herself. Planted the seeds, I thought as we went back inside. Seeds, like hope, couldn't grow unless you planted them. I'd planted mine when I moved my angel, even though I didn't believe the garden would bloom. That simple act had planted a seed that created all these flowers. Who knew what else that faith could bring to my life if I only let it? I'd been waiting for a new life to give me hope again. Now I saw hope was the only thing that could give me a new life. I couldn't wait for Dad to see the angel's flowers, each one a promise of the blessings sure to come. How to Choose Joy One Day at a Time by Pablo Diaz. Each and every day we are tasked with making life choices. One of the most important is to find joy each day. Whereas happiness is shaped by external circumstances, joy is found deep within. Unless we are intentional in discovering the gift of joy in ordinary things, it will not happen. Daily life offers many paths to joy. Think about having a meal with friends or loved ones. There is beauty in the simplicity of a meal or the elegance of a cuisine. Breaking bread provides time to relax and get to know others in a safe space. Whether you are having dinner with family or lunch with coworkers, the act of eating together and celebrating friendship brings joy. Meaningful work also offers joy. In addition to his job, my friend Donnie finds joy while working outside in his backyard or on a home improvement project. Joy can come from having a deep sense of purpose and knowing that what we are doing makes a difference to others. When I speak or teach, it gives me profound joy because it allows me to spread good news and empower others. Helping others, especially without expecting anything in return, brings joy. My colleague Bernardo's family emigrated from Brazil to the United States before he was born. He remains in touch with his family in Brazil, and many are struggling to find decent work. During a conversation with a cousin, Bernardo was moved to help his relative get closer to his dream of being a music producer. The cousin told Bernardo how he had an opportunity to live rent-free in the Netherlands and work in this industry. When he didn't have enough money to purchase airline tickets, Bernardo decided that he would help his cousin pursue his dream, so he purchased tickets for him. Afterward, Bernardo said, "What is $1,000 to $2,000 in a lifetime?" Bernardo's joy overflowed, knowing that he was able to make a difference for his cousin. Author and priest Henry J. M. Nguyen wrote, "Joy does not simply happen to us. We have to choose joy and keep choosing it every day. There are many opportunities to find joy in the ordinary. We must choose it one act and one day at a time." 10 Travel Tips for a Cheaper Vacation by Roberta Messner. Use these tips to make sure your trip is as affordable as possible. Summer afternoon. To me, those have always been the two most beautiful words in the English language. That age-old sentiment by Henry James has long been one of my favorites. But how do you have a vacation during those beloved months that doesn't break the bank? With some careful planning, it's possible. Here are some tips to make your trip as affordable as possible. Number 1. 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You usually secure the best fare and accommodation rates when you book early. And no matter where you're going, hotels and attractions often fill up quickly during the busy summer travel season. The few rooms that may remain are usually the most expensive. Pick some dates and start planning. Number 2. Check travel websites frequently. On travel sites like Farecast, Kayak, Orbitz, and Last Minute, you can sign up to be notified by email when fares to your desired destination are cheapest. 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Every time you receive change after a transaction, tuck it away in a mason jar. When the whole family does this for a year, it can add up to an amazing amount of spending money for a long-awaited trip. Number 7. Look into trains for travel. My brother Bob says trains are the new bus. His comment convinced me to travel from West Virginia to Chicago with his family on the rails last winter to revisit my brother's college town. It was cheap, clean, and oh so nostalgic, and the stories we shared will never be forgotten. Number 8. Book when the rates are lowest. My friend Jim always books hotels during Halloween weekend, when many locations offer surprisingly affordable packages, as families usually want to stay home come the end of October. Also, try booking airline prices on Fridays and departing between Tuesdays and Thursdays. Number 9. Clear your cache when searching for fares. Have you ever looked up a flight on a travel site only to come back later and find the fares have increased? Because travel sites collect data on who visits their sites, they can increase the fares on potential customers who don't purchase right away. If you clear your cache by going to your web browser's history settings, the travel site won't have any recollection of you visiting the site already, and fares should return to the ones you originally saw. Number 10. Teach your kids the old-fashioned lesson of the value of the dollar. Ask each child to find a way throughout the year to earn extra money, be it babysitting, cutting lawns, or shoveling snow. Then have them save that money toward a family trip. They'll appreciate the time they had so much more when they make a real contribution, and the lessons learned will serve them into adulthood. Guidepost Classics. Mel Tillis on the Serenity Prayer. In this story from June 1978, country music legend Mel Tillis shares how he came to trust God to guide him in his life and in his career. I wanted the job more than anything in my life. I was a veteran, a grown man, ready to marry and settle down, but I couldn't keep a job and I was discouraged, all because I stuttered. I had worked as a strawberry picker, a house painter, and even a fireman for the Atlantic Coast Line Railroad. I lost that job because by the time I was able to call out the train signals ahead, we were already 4 or 5 miles down the track. Then I heard that a candy company in Plant City, Florida, was looking for a route driver. And I'd heard that the owner of the company, a man named Miller, was a former stutterer who had somehow learned to control his stutter. A fellow sufferer, I was sure, would certainly understand and hire me. I set my heart on getting that job. I got an appointment with Mr. Miller. When his secretary ushered me into his office, Mr. Miller, a kindly-looking man who wore wire-rimmed glasses, looked me over. Then he asked why I wanted the job. I couldn't think of anything to say. I just started blurting the simple truth. But because I need the money, I sputtered. I knew I sounded terrible, but I thought, well, at least he's hearing me at my worst. For a long time, Mr. Miller didn't say anything. Finally, he looked me straight in the eye. Mr. Tillis, he said softly, I'm not going to give you a job. I stared at him, dumbfounded. He must have seen the surprise in my face. Oh, don't get me wrong, he said. I think you do well. It's just that I don't have an opening right now. Then he reached into a desk drawer and pulled out a piece of paper, worn and tattered. I'd like you to take this home and read it, he said. Read it every night for a month. Hardly hearing his words, I reached out numbly, took the paper, and stuck it in my pocket. Tears of disappointment burned my eyes. I turned my head away, told him goodbye, and slumped out of the Miller Candy Company. That night, I felt totally rejected. Who wants a stutterer around? I asked myself in defeat. Nobody. and as long as I stuttered, I would be a nobody. I had lived with this pain all my life. I didn't know that I talked differently until I started school. When I tried to talk, everybody laughed. I began to withdraw more and more into myself. My mother often said that God would help me solve my problem. I couldn't see how. We were Baptists, but once a week, Mama would take me up the road to a little Pentecostal church. I loved to listen to the singing there, the guitars and the fiddles they used in those midweek services. And when I joined in the singing, I noticed that I didn't stutter at all. Mama would hold family song fests on the front porch every evening, all of us sitting around and singing for hours, I not stuttering on a word. We found out that when a stutterer speaks, air gets trapped in his throat. But when he sings for some reason, the breathing apparatus works normally and there is no stutter. I sometimes wondered if I might go through life singing, never having to talk again. But after the interview with Mr. Miller, I was prepared never to utter another sound. I took the piece of paper he had given me out of my pocket, ready to tear it to shreds. But something made me look at it. It was a prayer, a very well-known one, but one I didn't know at the time. God, grant me the serenity to accept the things I cannot change, the courage to change the things I can, and the wisdom to know the difference. I read the words again. Then again, they were like the light at the end of a tunnel. Accept the things I cannot change. I could work at easing my stuttering, I knew, but I probably would never really change the way I talked. Courage to change the things I can. What I could do something about were all my fears. Fear of stepping out of my shell. Fear of trying to be somebody. Fear of thinking bigger than I had been doing. God, grant me the serenity. Here, I knew, was the key to the whole prayer. When, I wondered, was the last time I actually had reached out to God? Years earlier, when I was a kid, I had prayed that I would wake up one morning and talk differently. When it didn't happen, I forgot about God. But from what I was feeling now, I was pretty sure the Lord hadn't forgotten about me. Soon, I fell asleep, a deep and restful sleep. But though serenity came that night, it didn't hang around all the time. And change didn't come overnight, either. I kept reciting that prayer, reminding myself of its words and their meaning, till I finally could place myself in God's hands, in trust, without fear of what might happen to me. I gradually grew aware of a deep desire within me to write songs, the kind of country music songs we had sung in the Pentecostal church. I learned to play the guitar and started writing. At the same time, I often thought of how enjoyable it would be to stand up in front of people and entertain them, but I knew this was a daydream because of my stutter. Some months later, armed with some of my songs, I went to Nashville in hopes of getting somebody to listen to my work. One door led to another, and one day I got an appointment to audition for Minnie Pearl, one of the biggest names and greatest people in country music. I was scared. As I went to the studio, I kept praying, "Your serenity, Lord, your serenity." The audition went well, and Minnie Pearl hired me as a backup musician and a songwriter. I was happy, but I stayed in the background for years and years, nowhere near my dream of standing up and doing the entertaining myself, still frightened of what people would think of my Porky Pig stammer. Then, in 1970, Glenn Campbell invited me to be an accompanying musician on his Good Time Hour television show. We used to kid around with one another, and one day backstage, I found myself trading jokes with Glenn and some of his guests. "Hey, Mel," Glenn said, suddenly serious, "you're funny. You know that?" "Yeah," I said, laughing, "really funny." But Glenn wanted me to know he wasn't kidding. "I'd like to use you on the show. Have you introduce yourself in a skit?" "No way," I said. I kept trying to back out, but Glenn and a few others wouldn't hear of it. They helped me to rehearse what I'd say to the audience, but I was so nervous that the few lines I practiced kept coming out as messed up as a two-headed calf. The night before we were to tape the show, I called my wife, Doris, at our home in Tennessee. "I don't know what I got myself into, honey," I said, "but right now I feel like I won out." Before I knew it, a bunch of yelling broke out on the telephone, not just from Doris, but from our four kids who were on the other extensions. "Daddy, you'd better do it," said my boy, Mel Jr. "I told all my friends you were going to talk on television." I gulped. Then Doris, in her soothing way, said, "I hope you realize we're all behind you. Don't be afraid." Afraid. Yep. That's what I was. When I hung up the phone, my mind went back to the scrap of paper. Its words by now were as clear in my memory as they must have been on that paper when Mr. Miller first wrote them down. "God," I began silently. The next day, I went in to face the TV cameras. The other day, somebody asked me when I was going to be on television. I stuttered to the audience, trying to get my introduction to my song. I told them 2 years.

These two godsends knew exactly what to say to help him move forward. This was getting ugly. Inside a massive ballroom at the MGM Grand in Las Vegas, my 14-year-old son, Andrew, was competing in his first match at the Taekwondo Nationals and getting pummeled. It was hard to watch. He took a hard kick to the chest, stumbling backward. A second kick threw him to the mat. He struggled to stand, the air knocked out of him. I felt helpless from my seat near the edge of the mat. I wasn't overly concerned about him getting physically hurt. The competitors wore padded vests and headgear. It was Andrew's pride, his enthusiasm for this sport he loved. I worried might never recover. "Come on, Andrew," I cheered under my breath. Spectators weren't supposed to make noise, so the contestants could hear their coaches. But I couldn't just sit there and do nothing. "You can do this," I called out to him. I looked at the score, 20-0. My wife, Angie, was back in Michigan, eagerly awaiting my text of the results. "God, help my son out there," I prayed. "He's worked so hard for this." He'd started taking Taekwondo when he was only 10 and had taken to it immediately. It was the emphasis on kicking that attracted him, the athleticism. To him, it was a way to express himself, like a dancer. Andrew chose a school that focused on personal achievement, mastering the increasingly more difficult moves and positions, rather than competition. It became his passion. He loved the emphasis on discipline and respect, the history of the sport, and the work required to master each level. In 4 years, he'd earned his black belt. I was so proud of him. Most of all, I liked seeing his confidence and self-esteem grow as he progressed, traits that would serve him well as he grew into a young man. Shortly after he earned his black belt, we moved to a new town and enrolled Andrew in a new Taekwondo school. This one focused on competition. Andrew was excited about the challenge. He was obviously talented. How different could it be? The answer was playing out in front of me. Disoriented and desperate to slow the flurry of kicks, Andrew was clutching his opponent, a violation of the rules. The referee assessed a foul. Andrew again wrapped his arms around his competitor, drawing another foul. 10 fouls and he'd be disqualified. He was already up to 6. Competition seemed like an entirely different sport from the one Andrew had trained for. The intricacies of mastering the ideal kick in isolation barely mattered. Strategy was key. Reacting. Everything happened at lightning speed. I saw now that experience was key. Maybe I should have asked more questions before agreeing to let Andrew come to Nationals, a prestigious tournament that for top competitors can provide connections to elite coaches, sponsorships, even a pipeline to the Olympics. When his new coach told us about the possibility of competing at Nationals, Andrew was jazzed despite having been in only one previous match. The coach explained that with the number of entrants down due to COVID, the tournament wasn't requiring competitors to have won a qualifying match this year. "It will be a great experience," he said. "You'll learn so much." "I feel like I have to do this," Andrew told Angie and me. "I've worked so hard to get to this level. This could be huge for me." How could we say no? We'd encouraged all of our 3 children in their passions. I knew Andrew had trained hard and given it his best, and I had to admit I was excited about seeing him compete on such a grand stage. Now I worried he was being humiliated, his dreams crushed. I'm a typical guy, a problem solver. With Andrew's fouls mounting, I started thinking of ways I could boost his spirits after all this was over. Maybe take in a show, go out for sushi, his favorite meal. My mind raced for an answer as Andrew recorded his 10th foul. The match was over in only the 2nd round. The final score, 42-2. Andrew shuffled off the mat, shoulders slumped, his head bowed. His coach gave him a hug and so did I. "It's just one match," I said. "You'll do better next time." Andrew shrugged, refusing to make eye contact. It seemed there was nothing I could say or do to make him feel any better. I helped him remove his gear, a crush of bodies around us as the next competitors prepared to take the mat. Andrew pulled away. "I just want to be alone," he said. I understood, but my heart ached for him. He slunk away from the crowd. I text Angie to ask for advice. "Andrew lost bad. I don't know what to do for him." Angie texts back, "Just tell him you love him. I'll say a prayer." Honestly, I was hoping for something more. I went to Andrew and convinced him to get a bite to eat. We went to the hotel's massive food court, the lines of people stretching on forever.

0: getting a view of the menu boards was a challenge. It didn't help that two hulky bodybuilder types were nearly pressing up against us just inches away. "Give us some space," I wanted to tell them, but thought better of it. "Can we just go get some sushi?" Andrew said. "Absolutely," I said. "Great idea." The sushi restaurant was an entirely different wing of the hotel, at least a half mile away. Andrew barely said a word on our walk over. We sat at the sushi bar and ordered. We stared at our phones. The minutes seemed like hours, until our food came. Andrew looked to his left, and my eyes followed. The two hulky men from the food court were sitting next to Andrew. They seemed to have come out of nowhere. I looked at them closer. They looked like models, chiseled, toned physiques, well over 6 feet tall, massive biceps that seemed they might burst through the t-shirts they were wearing. Their hair was stylishly cut. I couldn't help but stare. Were they following us? "Dude, did you fight today?" the man sitting closest to Andrew asked. "What?" Andrew said, surprised at the question. He was wearing his street clothes with no hint of him even being interested in Taekwondo. "Did you fight in the tournament?" the man repeated, but with more intensity, as if he was seriously interested in the answer. "Yeah," Andrew said glumly. "I got whooped." "But was it fun?" the man asked, his eyes peering into Andrew's. I watched in amazement as Andrew's face went from dejected to almost gleeful. "Kinda," Andrew said, his whole body becoming animated now. "What happened?" "No, let me guess," the man said. "You got on the mat and everything started spinning. You couldn't hear anything, could barely see the guy you were fighting." "Well, that's exactly what happened," Andrew said. "How did you know?" "Dude, it happens to all of us," he said. "It's so disoriented the first few times. You just have to keep at it until you get comfortable." Andrew was fully engaged now. "Are you two fighters?" he asked. "Now," the second man responded. "We train with UFC mixed martial arts fighters. We practice jiu-jitsu. Our coach is in a big match tomorrow, so we're here to cheer him on." They took out their phones and showed Andrew pictures of their worldwide travels, their training and matches, victories and defeats. They were totally focused on Andrew. They treated him like he was an equal. They were there for him in a way I couldn't possibly be, like angels on a divine mission. "Here's the thing," the man closest to Andrew said. "It's okay to lose, even badly. You learn far more in losing than in winning. The most important thing is to have fun." Andrew focused on every word. We'd long finished eating. People were waiting for our seats. We thanked the men and got up to leave. "You two are godsons," I said. "You have no idea." I text Angie on the way back to our hotel room. Andrew's feet barely touched the carpeted floors. "I can't wait to start training for my next match," he said. This time, I knew exactly what to say. "Now we know you've definitely got some big guys in your corner." The sleepover. Generation to generation. Sometimes the best moments in life are the ones you don't plan. I'm a planner. It's kind of my thing. And now a special Friday that I'd been planning for weeks was finally here. I stepped outside my hotel in Boulder, Colorado, on that bright spring morning. My daughter Meg and 4-year-old granddaughter Josephine would arrive any minute. I'd come to Boulder from my home in Middle Tennessee for a weekend conference, and Meg and Joe had arranged to drive from their house near Denver to spend the day with me. Meg's husband Andrew stayed home to look after their infant son, so it would be just us girls, 3 generations together. I couldn't wait. "I'll pick you up at your hotel at 9 a.m., Meg had told me. "Joe and I are so excited. We made a list of everything we want to do with you." Of course Meg had a list. She was just like me. Punctual, organized, a planner. When Meg was a toddler, she'd help me make our to-do list for the day. Playground, library, feeding apples to the neighbor's horses. When we finished writing out the list, Meg would clap her little hands and say, "Be so fun." It always made me smile. My late mother, little Joe's namesake, was the original planner in the family. She'd start prepping for Thanksgiving before Halloween was over. "If you fail to plan, you plan to fail," Mother told me. I raised Meg and her 2 younger siblings that way, too. Meg pulled up. I got in the car, gave her a hug, and blew a kiss to Joe in the back seat. I looked at their to-do list. "Wow," I said, "we girls are going to have a ball." Boy, did we. We went on a beautiful hike in the Flatirons, ate lunch at a Victorian-style dining hall, and shopped at the town's general store. We checked off everything Meg had planned. She drove me back to my hotel, the Boulderado. "This is a historic landmark," I said. "Come and see it before you head home." Meg and Joe were wowed by the grand staircase and the stained glass ceiling in the lobby. When we got to my room, Meg threw herself on the bed. "I wish we'd planned one more thing." "What's that?" I asked, wondering what we could have missed. "To spend the night," she said. "Yay, a sleepover," Joe shouted, jumping up and down. Clearly, she hadn't inherited our planning gene. "I'd love more time with you, Mama," Meg said. "I'd love that too, but..." We told Joe all the reasons it wouldn't work. They had no pajamas, no clean clothes for tomorrow, no toothbrushes. The bed was too small for the three of us, and the biggie, Meg, was still nursing the baby. Was there enough breast milk in the freezer to last until she got home? "We sound just like Grandma," Meg said. I sat down on the bed next to her. "What do you think she would have said about this?" "You know," said Meg, "Grandma would go off script now and then."
1: "She did?"
0: "Sure. Remember when she invited us grandkids for supper, but then changed the menu at the last minute? She fixed us waffles topped with blueberry syrup. Then she set up TV trays in the den so we could watch The Wheel of Fortune." Meg looked at me. "A sleepover may not be on our to-do list, but be so fun," she asked. "So fun," I said. Meg called Andrew. He said there was plenty of breast milk. The hotel gave us two complimentary toothbrushes. We bought oversized souvenir t-shirts that served perfectly as nightgowns. The three of us climbed into bed, snug as a bug, and talked and giggled all night. No doubt my mother was cheering us on from heaven. After all, even she knew the best moments came from trusting that God has something better in mind than you could ever have planned. By Jenny Ivey, Cookeville, Tennessee. A Tasty Texas Hello. Working at a summer camp in Texas is not for the faint of heart. It was my fifth week on the job, and the temperature was soaring. I'd been drinking tons of water, but I had a craving for soda, which wasn't readily available at camp. Then, out of nowhere, a volunteer named Callie gave me an ice-cold bottle of Coke Zero. "My favorite," I said. "How did you know?" Callie grinned. She told me that she'd ask around to find out what each person's favorite drink was, then picked up some on her way to camp. "This is how I like to show someone I'm thinking of them," she said. "It's my Texas hello." Callie does the same for her co-workers and folks at her church. She has fun stealthily researching the favorite drinks and snacks of the people around her so she can surprise them later. I savored every drop of that cold Coke Zero. It was a sweet reminder that small, thoughtful gestures can make a huge difference. I've adopted Callie's habit of the Texas hello, and I've seen the smiles it can bring. By Wendy Owens, Glen Rose, Texas. Spirit Lifting. "And surely I am with you always to the very end of the age." Matthew 28, verse 20. Early morning is the best time for a bike ride from my house to the highway. This summer day was perfect. As I turned onto the blacktop, I spotted a huge bird perched on a utility pole. The hooked beak, reddish-brown tail feathers, and white speckled breast told me he was a red-tailed hawk. Not uncommon in our area, but I'd never seen one in close proximity. The hawk waited until I was directly below him, then flew ahead to the next utility pole. Again, when I was beside him, he flew to the next pole, and the next after that, all the way to the highway. The hawk posed at the last pole, unfurled his feathers to take flight, and became one with the sky. My encounter with the hawk resonated with me deeply, reminding me of the hymn based on the prayer of St. Patrick, "Christ be beside me, Christ be before me, Christ be behind me," which I sang as I rode back home. Jesus had always been with me through the sorrow of losing our daughter to the joy of his presence this summer day. Thank you, dear Jesus, for staying beside me, before me, and behind me always. By Monica Morris. The Upside. Quotes from today's positive thinkers. "Continue to speak positive things over yourself. What you think is what you're going to be." By Mary J. Blige, singer, on how positive thinking changed her life. "I don't care how long the memory of me, Dick Van Dyke, lasts in the world after I'm gone. I care about the survival of what I've shared with the world. Humor, compassion, a zest for living, a love of music." Dick Van Dyke, actor, who turned 100 in December 2025. "The wilderness is home to God, even the wilderness inside you. Your life is already a place where God is quite at home." Sarah Bessie, writer. Hope is active, not passive. When we hope, we imagine both a goal for the future and a pathway to achieve it. Matthew W. Gallagher, PhD, Professor of Clinical Psychology. Say yes when you can, know when you need to, and I don't know when you really don't know. Carla Hall, chef and Food Network personality, on advice she'd give her younger self. Nostalgia can trap us where we are, but true memory is about what was it in me back then that was so alive, and I can trace where it is in me now so I can bring it alive again. Mark Nepo, author. Many people think they need to feel something before they can practice it, but with faith, as with anything that matters, the order is often the opposite. You act first, you show up, you practice. Arthur C. Brooks, best-selling author and expert on the science of happiness. It's impossible to give somebody a set of directions without two things. You've got to know where you are and where you want to go. Most people just look ahead and say, I want to go there, but you don't understand where you're starting from. Mel Robbins, best-selling author and speaker on setting goals. We cultivate joy in the future when we accept and celebrate the life we are living now. Nicole Zazowski, therapist. When everything feels like too much, break tasks into smaller steps. Your brain thrives on small wins. Zechariah 4:10 reminds us, do not despise these small beginnings. Start small and watch peace grow. Michelle Bengston, clinical neuropsychologist. When we wonder where God is in the middle of our hurt and suffering, here He is, in those He's placed in our lives. We find God's grace through others when we drop our guard and admit that we need help, that we can't hold it all together. Sarah Framuth, writer. You don't have to get everything settled in a perfect row of faith. This was hard for me, but the goal is not to be right. It's not perfect and correct theology. The goal is being with Jesus and letting Jesus transform you. Aaron H. Moon, author and podcaster. Getting the message. How a story made a difference. While a student at Temple University during the Vietnam War, I wore a bracelet with a soldier's name on it and prayed for his safe return. When I learned he was at the local VA hospital, I went to visit him. He was a handsome young man who had come home without his arms and legs. He bravely joked to put me at ease, but the reality of his situation led me to make a promise that I have kept for more than 50 years, to serve those who serve us. Initially, I coordinated with Shoals, Jewish Houses of Worship, in Philadelphia to collect necessities such as toilet paper and socks for deployed soldiers. I asked Hashem, God, to show me a more personal way to express gratitude. The answer came through the January 2014 edition of Guideposts. There was a story by a soldier serving in Afghanistan who had found a pillowcase with a watermelon pattern that reminded him of home. That's it, I thought. Working with koshertroops.com, I sewed vivid mural-type pillowcases that were shipped with a personal note of thanks in Passover care packages wherever Jewish soldiers serve. In 2023, I wondered if this act of kindness was still needed and asked Hashem if I should continue. A few weeks later, at the fabric store, a woman at the cutting table asked what I was sewing with the colorful prints I'd gathered. I make pillowcases for the military, I replied. I just got back from Afghanistan 2 weeks ago, she said. While I was there, I received a pillowcase with a blooming cactus print. By any chance, was the cuff adorned with underwater pebbles, I asked. She froze, then came over to hug me, whispering, you saved my life. It was only a pillowcase. You don't understand, she said. Living in the desert for 2 years, not seeing my husband and children, was immeasurably depressing. I had thoughts of giving up, like so many others. Then I looked over on my cot and saw your beautiful pillowcase and said to myself, if someone 7,000 miles away could care enough to make this for me, I can make it home. And I did. I closed my eyes and said, message received. By Bracca Strimber, Pikesville, Maryland. Supported and loved. What prayer can do. I'd put off knee replacement surgery as long as I could. Now, waiting to be taken into the operating room, I anxiously gripped the rails of my hospital gurney. If anyone else were having surgery, I'd be praying for their comfort. I kept a list of people who needed prayers, along with the dates I'd started and updates on how they were doing, so I knew how effective prayer could be. But offering prayers was very different from receiving them. A nurse came to draw blood. I closed my eyes and thought about my most recent Wednesday morning Bible study. We'd been studying Paul's first letter to the Corinthians that day. Before turning to the scripture, the vicar asked if any of us 10 or so women in the class needed prayers for ourselves or anyone else. A family member recently lost her husband, said one woman. My nephew needs prayer to find a new job, said another. When it was my turn, I told everyone I'd be having surgery at 10 a.m. the following Monday. Please pray for the procedure to go well, I said, and for a smooth recovery. I knew that the weeks right after the operation would likely be the hardest, that recovery was long and intensive. I dreaded being stuck at home, unable to help a church or my neighbors. At least my praying would go on. Everyone at Bible study is praying for me now, I reminded myself, pulling my hospital gown tightly around me. But the thought didn't calm my nerves at all. Truth was, the idea made me feel even more vulnerable. God, I'd much rather be giving help than needing it, I thought as I was wheeled into the OR. As I woke up later in recovery, faces came to mind. Linda, Tara, Susan, Cynthia, Karen, all the Bible study ladies and the vicar. This time, thinking of their prayers made me feel supported and loved, completely at peace. I no longer feared the long recovery ahead of me. While the surgical team worked on my knee, God had been at work on my heart. As happy as he was when I prayed for others, he created me to receive prayers from others as well. Prayers I'd be relying on throughout my recovery and beyond. By Peggy Eastman, Chevy Chase, Maryland. Lonely People, Story of a Song. As a child, singer-songwriter Dan Peek suffered from rheumatoid arthritis and was hospitalized far from his family, who were only able to visit occasionally. I always felt like a melancholy, lonely person, Peek recalled. But after marrying Catherine Mayberry at age 23, his whole outlook on life changed. Now I felt like I'd won. Weeks after the wedding, the happy couple co-wrote Lonely People as an answer to the Beatles' bleak Eleanor Rigby, which spoke of all the lonely people, where do they all belong? In contrast, the lyrics of Lonely People urge us, don't give up until you drink from the silver cup. You never know until you try. Peek's band, America, released the song in 1974, and it hit number 5 on the Billboard Hot 100. 3 years later, Peek felt led to quit the band and renounce his high-flying, alcohol- and drug-fueled lifestyle. He renewed his faith, then released his first album with Pat Boone's Lamb and Lion Records in 1979, becoming a pioneer in contemporary Christian music. Peek came out with a new version of Lonely People in 1986, changing some lyrics to reflect his spiritual journey. The line, and ride that highway in the sky, became, and give your heart to Jesus Christ. Dan Peek died in 2011 at age 60, but his life's inspiring turnaround can encourage us all, lonely or not. By Kimberly Elkins, Editor. The Words We Keep. Everyday Blessings. A few times a month, my friend and I walk the big loop of our neighborhood in New York's Hudson Valley, talking our way through whatever's on our minds. That morning, as we passed front porches still cluttered with winter's debris and gardens just beginning to show their first green shoots, I asked her how her mom was doing. Her dementia's getting worse, my friend said. She has only 3 phrases left that she can say. Just 3. What are they? I asked. She paused and looked at me. I love you. You're so beautiful. I'm okay. I'm okay. I'm okay. We walked in silence for the next few minutes, the sound of our footsteps filling the space between us. I took in the weight of her words and tried to imagine how hard it must be to witness her mom's decline. I'm so sorry you're going through this, I said. At least the words she's left with you are also positive. Even as I said it, I felt how strange it was to be grateful in the face of such a devastating illness, one that steals our memories and language. Yes, my friend said, Mom hardly ever gave a compliment all these years, but thankfully I hear one now every time I see her, almost as if she's making up for it. Of everything she says, I hope she really is okay. I hope she means it. We finished the loop of our neighborhood and returned home, but I kept thinking about what my friend had said. I've thought a lot about language since then, the phrases we repeat, the ones we reach for when we want to comfort or compliment someone, the words that rise when everything else grows quiet. I've wondered what might remain of my own language someday, narrowed. If I had only 3 phrases left, what would I want them to be? The more I think about it, the more I realize her mom's 3 phrases are perfect. I love you. You're so beautiful. I'm okay. By Sabra Ciancanelli, editor. Mysterious ways, more than coincidence. I sat at my desk at the office where I worked as a secretary, eating lunch and watching the clock tick. I felt stuck. Don't get me wrong, I was thankful to have a job, but it wasn't my dream. My dream was to become an author. Still, after high school, I took office positions to pay the bills. I taught myself how to write by reading every how-to book I could get my hands on, studying novels, and combing through countless magazines. I submitted my work, short stories, and novels everywhere I could. On the title page of every manuscript, I'd proudly type in capital letters, big and bold, by Mary Monroe. Something about seeing my name in print gave me a thrill, and hope. My full name was Mary Alice Monroe, but I didn't typically use Alice since Mary Monroe has such a nice ring to it. Finally, after more than a decade of trying and trying, I sold my first novel, The Upper Room, to a major publisher. This is it, I thought. Form and fortune would be right around the corner, right? But despite getting strong reviews, my book didn't sell many copies. After that, I couldn't interest a single publisher in buying my second novel. Over the next 15 years, I collected more than 1,000 rejection letters. Now, as I sat at my desk, I wondered if holding on to my dream was more painful than letting it go. Inexplicably, the urge to pray came over me. Lord, if I'm meant to see my name in print again, please let me know. I need your guidance. I still had a few minutes before my lunch hour was over. I opened my backpack and pulled out the latest issue of Publishers Weekly. I flipped through the pages when all at once I stopped on a full-page ad for a new book. I had to read the ad twice to make sure I wasn't seeing things. The book was Girl in the Mirror, and the author, Mary Alice Monroe. Not me, of course, but there was my name, big and bold. A week later, I submitted my second novel one more time. It was accepted. God Don't Like Ugly, sold like hotcakes. That was more than 2 decades ago. I am now the New York Times best-selling author of more than 35 books, with my name big and bold on each one. By Mary Monroe, Oakland, California. Just Keep Swimming, a preemie baby's inspiring journey. How Finding Nemo inspired a family as they cared for their premature baby through a 15% chance of survival. When Francis William Aziz was born in Providence, Rhode Island, he weighed just 1 pound 9 ounces. According to his mother, Maureen, the preemie was 17 weeks early and doctors gave him only a 15% chance of survival. To give the family some hope, Aziz's sister drew a Finding Nemo theme on the nurse's board in Francis's room. It reminded the family of beloved Nemo character Dory's mantra, "Just keep swimming." Then Francis's uncle, Charles Kinane, shared a video with Aziz and her husband of Finding Nemo creator Andrew Stanton's inspiring 2012 TED Talk. The end of the TED Talk brought the Aziz family to tears. "I was born premature. I wasn't fully baked," Stanton illustrated in his TED Talk. "I was very, very sick, and when the doctor took a look at this little yellow kid with black teeth, he looked straight at my mom and said, 'He's not going to live.'" He continues, "I was in the hospital for months. I lived. Whatever I ended up being good at, I would strive to be worthy of the second chance I was given." Seeing Stanton's survivor story gave the family new hope. "It was really inspiring to hear his story and see how much he's amounted to," said Aziz in a Facebook video recounting Francis's story. About a month later, while Francis was still fighting for his life in the NICU, Kinane happened to be on a flight to California, sitting next to none other than Andrew Stanton. My brother showed him some pictures and told him about Francis, and before the plane ride was over, Andrew Stanton handed my brother a piece of paper that said, "To Francis William, just keep swimming." After 113 days in the NICU, baby Francis got to go home. On June 17, 2016, the Azizes and Kanane celebrated the now one-year-old with a video titled Just Keep Swimming, documenting Francis's journey and featuring excerpts of Stanton's TED Talk. The video instantly went viral and many people shared their experiences of having premature babies using the trending hashtag GoFrancis. Stanton shared the video on his Twitter feed saying, Can't stop crying. Profoundly moved is an understatement. Go, Francis. He just kept swimming throughout the NICU, as he says in the video, and he continues to keep swimming and thriving. William Styron on depression. William Styron, who was stuck with depression in 1985, writes about that experience. William Styron, the Pulitzer Prize-winning novelist, was struck with depression in 1985. 5 years later, at age 65, he wrote about overcoming this catastrophic soul disease in his powerful book, Darkness Visible, A Memoir of Madness. We recently spoke to Styron about his experience with depression. I never thought for a moment it would hit me. I didn't even know what depression was. It can strike like lightning. The figures show that on average twice as many women are afflicted, but it can hit anyone. People around the person who suffers from this illness must realize that the patient is going to be incapacitated through a great part of each day. The suffering is so intense that most people who are going through it feel that it's going to go on forever. Depression varies from person to person, but it does seem to run in cycles. For many, the worst horror comes in the morning. It prevents one from getting out of bed. Usually, it lets up during the latter part of the day. If people see the pattern, they can be far more responsive, patient, and protective of the depressed person's needs. The illness is treatable, and it is very important to find a professional whom you can talk to. The sufferer almost always has a failure of a sense of future. You cannot conceive of a day in which this pain begins to go away. It requires an enormous amount of faith in oneself and in the capacity to get well to avoid the worst resolution. Only a small percentage of people, and I have had to be blunt about this, kill themselves. That leaves a large majority who are going to get well. The paradox is they don't believe it. They have to be told over and over again. It is essential for anyone who is in the position to deal with the sufferer to constantly assure the person day in and day out that he or she is going to get well. My wife, Rose, was able to see something horrible was happening to me and was endlessly patient in helping me try to feel better. And I also found help reading chapters from the Bible, like Job. I read the book of Job a great deal. I've been a writer for a long time, and I've always had response to my work, but nothing approaching the thousands of letters I received from people all over the world after the publication of Darkness Visible. Although I wrote the book to get my own experience off my chest, it's gratifying to learn that it has been such a help to others. A devotion. Even to your old age and gray hairs, I am He. I am He who will sustain you. I have made you, and I will carry you. I will sustain you, and I will rescue you. Isaiah 46, verse 4. When my children were in college and weary of school, I'd remind them to finish strong. The temptation to coast arose in the final semester. I understood their struggle because years ago I went through the same impulse. I didn't think I could face one more class, one more test, or one more paper. But it was well worth the final push. Today, a friend and I were commiserating about aging. Not about the things you might expect, like wrinkles or forgetfulness or health issues. We were disheartened by how chronological maturity hadn't automatically produced spiritual maturity. We had hoped by this new stage of life we would become more like Jesus, learned from our life experiences, and mastered more Christ-like qualities. Instead, we continue to struggle. We still forget to trust Him. We continue to fight battles with envy. We give in to selfishness far too often. The longer I live, the more aware I am of the ways I fall short. What a blessing that I'm not alone in my efforts to grow. Jesus knows that no matter how long we followed Him, our old nature continues to give us trouble while we're on this earth. We need His Word for daily reminders about how to follow Him. We need worship to direct our attention away from ourselves. We need fellowship to give accountability and encouragement. We never stop learning, practicing, and growing. Whatever our age, Jesus gives each day meaning and purpose. He promises to help us finish strong. By Sharon Hink. Faith step. Draw a picture of your life's finish line with Jesus welcoming you home. Ask Him to help you finish strong. For I know the plans I have for you, declared the Lord, plans to prosper you and not harm you, plans to give you hope and future. Jeremiah 29, verse 11. A few months ago, I took my daughter and two granddaughters to a paint-your-own pottery studio. Recently, at a different studio, I had painted a napkin holder, and now I wanted matching salt and pepper shakers. The method I'd used on the napkin holder was unique. I dipped a long brush in various glazes and slung it onto the pottery, creating a kaleidoscope of colorful splotches. Glorious! When Tammy, the studio assistant, showed us to our tiny table, I inwardly groaned. I politely asked her for a larger table so I could use the same glaze-slinging method. Instead, she positioned three clipboards on their sides in a U-shape to give me my own space. But the only brushes she had were too large for the slinging method. I spattered glaze on my clothes, my oldest granddaughter, and even the pottery on the shelf behind me. I was angry at Tammy for not accommodating me, and I grumbled as I worked. After the pottery was fired in the kiln, my daughter brought me the shakers. They turned out lovelier than I could have imagined and matched the napkin holder perfectly. I repented of my terrible attitude toward Tammy, who was only doing her job, then thanked Jesus for reminding me that no matter how my plans get upset, He always has a solution. By Jeanette Lavelli. Faith Step. Think of a time when your plans were changed and Jesus replaced your disappointment with delight. Thank Him for His creative problem-solving. That's all the time we have for today's Guidepost program. 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My name is Deb Turpin. Thanks for joining me.
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2: Good morning and welcome to Inspiration and Religion. This is Lynn Sagerbrecht, and I'll be reading again today from Max Lucado's book entitled Grace, More Than We Deserve, Greater Than We Imagine. Backing up to a paragraph we read at the last recording in the chapter Chosen Children. Long ago, even before He made the world, God loved us and chose us in Christ to be holy and without fault in His eyes. His unchanging plan has always been to adopt us into His own family by bringing us to Himself through Jesus Christ. And this gave Him great pleasure. Ephesians 1, 4 through 5. There is something in you that God loves, not just appreciates or approves, but loves. You cause His eyes to widen, His heart to beat faster. He loves you, and He accepts you. Don't we yearn to know this? Jacob did. The Old Testament relates the story of this cunning, slippery, sly soul who was not beyond pulling the wool over his father's eyes to advance his own agenda. He spent his early years collecting wives, money, and livestock the way some men today collect wives, money, and livestock. But Jacob grew restless. By midlife, he had an ache in his heart that caravans and concubines couldn't comfort, so he loaded up his family and struck out for the home country. He was only a short jaunt from the promised land when he pitched a tent near the river Jabbok and told the family to go on without him. He needed to be alone with his fears, perhaps to gather his courage. With his thoughts, a break from the kids and camels would be nice. We aren't told why he went to the river, but we are told about a man who wrestled with him until the breaking of day. Genesis 32:24. Yes, man, with a capital M, for this was no common man. Out of the dark he pounced. Through the night the two fought, flopping and plopping in Jabbok's mud. At one point, Jacob had the best of the man, until the man decided to settle the matter once and for all. With a deft jab to the hip, he left Jacob writhing like a gored matador. The jolt cleared Jacob's vision, and he realized, "I'm tangling with God." He grabbed hold of the man and held on for dear life. "I will not let you go unless you bless me," he insisted. Verse 26. What are we to make of this? God in the mud, a tooth and nail fight to the finish, Jacob clinging and limping. Sounds more like a bootlegger brawl than a Bible story. Bizarre. But the blessing request? I get that part. Distill it down to our language, and Jacob was asking, "God, do I matter to you?" I would ask the same question. Given a face-to-face encounter with the man, I'd venture, "Do you know who I am? In the great scheme of things, do I count for anything?" So many messages tell us we don't. We get laid off at work, turned away by school. Everything from acne to Alzheimer's leaves us feeling like the girl with no date to the prom. We react. We validate our existence with a flurry of activity. We do more, buy more, achieve more. Like Jacob, we wrestle. All our wrestlings, I suppose, are merely asking this question, "Do I matter?" All of grace, I believe, is God's definitive reply. "Be blessed, my child. I accept you. I have adopted you into my family." Adopted children are chosen children. That's not the case with biological children. When the doctor handed Max Lucado to Jack Lucado, my dad had no exit option, no loophole, no choice. He couldn't give me back to the doctor and ask for a better-looking or smarter son. The hospital made him take me home. But if you were adopted, your parents chose you. Surprise pregnancies happen, but surprise adoptions? Never heard of one. Your parents could have picked a different gender, color, or ancestry, but they selected you. They wanted you in their family. You object, "Oh, but if they could have seen the rest of my life, they might have changed their minds." My point, exactly. God saw our entire lives from beginning to end, birth to hearse, and in spite of what he saw, he was still convinced to adopt us into his own family by bringing us to himself through Jesus Christ, and this gave him great pleasure. Ephesians 15. We can now live like God's very own children, adopted into his family, calling him Father, dear Father. And since we are his children, we will share his treasures. For everything God gives to his Son Christ is ours too. Romans 8:15-17. It really is this simple. To accept God's grace is to accept God's offer to be adopted into his family. Your identity is not in your possessions, talents, tattoos, kudos, or accomplishments. Nor are you defined by your divorce, deficiencies, debt, or dumb choices. You are God's child. You get to call him Papa. You may approach God with freedom and confidence. Ephesians 3:12. You receive the blessings of his special love. 1 John 4:9-11. And provision. Luke 11:11-13. And you will inherit the riches of Christ and reign with him forever. Romans 8:17. The adoption is horizontal as well as vertical. You are included in the forever family. Dividing walls of hostility are broken down, and community is created on the basis of a common father. Instant family worldwide. Rather than conjure up reasons to feel good about yourself, trust God's verdict. If God loves you, you must be worth loving. If he wants to have you in his kingdom, then you must be worth having. God's grace invites you, no, requires you, to change your attitude about yourself and take sides with God against your feelings of rejection. Many years ago, I traveled to my mother's house in West Texas to see my uncle. He had journeyed from California to visit the grave of my dad. He hadn't been able to make it to the funeral some months earlier. Uncle Billy reminded me of my father. They looked so much alike, square-bodied and ruddy complexion. We laughed, talked, and reminisced. When time came for me to leave, Uncle Billy followed me out to my car. We paused to say goodbye. He reached up and placed his hand on my shoulder and said, "Max, I want you to know, your dad was very proud of you." I contained the emotion until they pulled away. Then I began to blubber like a six-year-old. We never outgrow our need for a father's love. We were wired to receive it. May I serve the role of an Uncle Billy in your life? The hand on your shoulder is mine. The words I give you are God's. Receive them slowly. Don't filter, resist, downplay, or deflect them. Just receive them. My child, I want you in my new kingdom. I have swept away your offenses like the morning clouds, your sins like the morning mist. I have redeemed you. The transaction is sealed. The matter is settled. I, God, have made my choice. I choose you to be part of my forever family. Let these words cement in your heart a deep, satisfying, fear-quenching confidence that God will never let you go. You belong to him. Lee Mayling experienced such security. Remember the 8-year-old orphan who lost his father's letter? Things got worse before they got better. He and his two brothers were taken to several towns. On the 6th day, someone in a small Texas town adopted one brother. Then a family selected Lee and his older brother. But soon, Lee was sent to another home, the home of a farming family. But he had never been on a farm. The city boy didn't know not to open the doors of the chicks' cages. When Lee did, the angry farmer sent him away. In a succession of sad events, Lee had lost his father, had ridden a train from New York to Texas, had been separated from his two brothers, and had been kicked out of two homes. His little heart was about to break. Finally, he was taken to the home of a tall man and a short, plump woman. During the first supper, Lee said nothing. He went to bed making plans to run away. The next morning, they seated him at a breakfast of biscuits and gravy. When he reached for one, well, I'll let him tell you what happened. Mrs. Nayling stopped me. "Not until we've said grace," she explained. I watched as they bowed their heads. Mrs. Nayling began speaking softly to our father, thanking him for the food and the beautiful day. I knew enough about God to know that the woman's Our Father was the same one who was in the Our Father Who Art in Heaven prayer that visiting preachers had recited over us at the orphanage. But I couldn't understand why she was talking to him as though he were sitting here with us, waiting for his share of the biscuits. I began to squirm in my chair. Then Mrs. Nayling thanked God for the privilege of raising a son. I stared as she began to smile. She was calling me a privilege. And Mr. Nayling must have agreed with her, because he was beginning to smile too. For the first time since I had boarded the train, I began to relax. A strange, warm feeling began to fill my aloneness, and I looked at the empty chair next to me. Maybe in some mysterious way, our father was seated there and was listening to the next softly spoken words. Help us make the right choices as we guide him, and help him make the right choices too. Dig in, son. The man's voice startled me. I hadn't even noticed the amen. My mind had stopped at the choices part. As I heaped my plate, I thought about that. Hate and anger and running away had seemed to be my only choices. But maybe there were others. This Mr. Nayling didn't seem so bad, and this thing about having an Our Father to talk to shook me up a little. I ate in silence. After breakfast, as they walked me to the barber shop for a haircut, we stopped at each of the six houses on the way. Each time, the Naylings introduced me as our new son. As we left the last house, I knew that at first light the next day, I would not be running away. There was a hominess here that I'd never known before. At least, I could choose to give it a try. And there was something else. Although I didn't know where Papa was or how I could write to him, I had the strong feeling that I had found not one but two new fathers, and I could talk to both of them, and that's the way it turned out. This was an excerpt from Mr. Nayling's book, recount of his childhood as a little boy on the orphan train. To live as child of God, is to know at this very instant that you are loved by your Maker, not because you try to please him and succeed, or fail to please him and apologize, but because he wants to be your Father, nothing more. All your efforts to win his affection are unnecessary. All your fears of losing his affection are needless. You can no more make him want you than you can convince him to abandon you. The adoption is irreversible. You have a place at his table. Chapter 11, Heaven Guaranteed. It is good that the heart be established by grace. Hebrews 13:9. I shall lose none of all that he has given me. John 6:39. It is not that we keep his commandments first, and that then he loves, but that he loves us, and then we keep his commandments. Augustine. Grace is the gift of feeling sure that our future, even our dying, is going to turn out more splendidly than we dare imagine. Lewis Smedes. Trust God's hold on you more than your hold on God. I covet a boarding pass. I've spotted one in the gabardine jacket pocket of the gray-haired man who sits to my left. He reads a paperback mystery novel with eyes at half-mast. A cane leans against his leg. The moment his eyes fall shut, I plan to snatch the pass out of his pocket and skipper like a scalded dog into the concourse crowd and reappear just in time to board my flight. He'll never know what happened. Desperate as a mouse in a maze, my flight was canceled. The next one is packed. If I miss it, I am stuck here until tomorrow morning. Wannabe passengers cluster like cattle in the waiting area corral. I moo among them. Just moments ago, I begged the attendant, "Get me home, won't you? Anything airborne will do. 747, regional jet, crop duster, hang glider, kite. Any seat will do. Willing to sit in the potty room if necessary." I slid a Starbucks gift card across the counter in her direction. She rolled her eyes, unimpressed, as if only cash would bribe her. "Your name is on the standby list." Groan. The dreaded standby list. The equivalent of baseball tryouts on the field, but not on the team. Possibility, but no guarantee. Standby passengers punctuate every thought with a question mark. Am I condemned to a life of airport food? Will the Sky Club accept my credit card? Is this why they call an airport a terminal? Ticketed passengers, by contrast, relax like a teacher on the first day of summer. They read magazines and thumb through newspapers. Every so often they lift their eyes to pity us, the standby peasantry. Oh, to be numbered among the confirmed. To have my very own seat number and departure time. How can you rest if you aren't assured passage on the final flight home? Many people don't. Many Christians don't. They live with a deep-seated anxiety about eternity. They think they are saved, hope they are saved, but still they doubt, wondering, am I really saved? This is not merely an academic question. Children who accept Christ ask it. Parents of prodigals ask it. So do friends of the wayward. It surfaces in the heart of the struggler. It seeps into the thoughts of the dying. When we forget our vow to God, does God forget us? Does God place us on a standby list? Our behavior gives us reason to wonder. We are strong one day, weak the next. Devoted one hour, flagging the next. Believing than unbelieving. Our lives mirror the contours of a roller coaster, highs and lows. Conventional wisdom draws a line through the middle of these fluctuations. Perform above this line and enjoy God's acceptance.

but he draws it beneath our ups and downs. Jesus' language couldn't be stronger. And I give them eternal life, and they shall never lose it or perish throughout the ages. To all eternity, they shall never by any means be destroyed. And no one is able to snatch them out of my hand. John 10:28. Jesus promised a new life that cannot be forfeited or terminated. Whoever hears my word and believes him who sent me has eternal life and will not be condemned. He has crossed over from death to life. John 5:24. Bridges are burned and the transfer is accomplished. Ebbs and flows continue, but they never disqualify. Ups and downs may mark our days, but they will never ban us from his kingdom. Jesus bottom lines our lives with grace. Even more, God stakes his claim on us. By his Spirit, he has stamped us with his eternal pledge, a sure beginning of what he is destined to complete. 2 Corinthians 1:22. You've done something similar, engraved your name on a valued ring, etched your identity on a tool or iPad. Cowboys brand cattle with the mark of the ranch. Stamping declares ownership. Through his Spirit, God stamps us. Would-be takers are repelled by the presence of his name. Satan is driven back by the declaration, "Hands off, this child is mine, eternally God." On and off salvation never appears in the Bible. Salvation is not a repeated phenomenon. Scripture contains no example of a person who was saved, then lost, then resaved, then lost again. When there is no assurance of salvation, there is no peace. No peace means no joy. No joy results in fear-based lives. Is this the life God creates? No. Grace creates a confident soul who declares, "I know whom I have believed and am convinced that he is able to guard what I have entrusted to him for that day." 2 Timothy 1:12. Of all we don't know in life, we know this. We hold a boarding pass. "These things I have written to you who believe in the name of the Son of God, that you may know that you have eternal life." 1 John 5:13. Trust God's hold on you more than your hold on God. His faithfulness does not depend on yours. His performance is not predicated on yours. His love is not contingent on your own. Your candle may flicker, but it will not expire. Do you find such a promise hard to believe? The disciples did. On the night before his death, Jesus made this announcement: "All of you will be made to stumble because of me this night. For it is written, 'I will strike the shepherd, and the sheep of the flock will be scattered.' But after I have been raised, I will go before you to Galilee." Matthew 26:31-32. By this point, the disciples had known Jesus for 3 years. They had spent 1,000 nights with him. They knew his stride, accent, and sense of humor. They had smelled his breath, heard him snore, and watched him pick his teeth after dinner. They had witnessed miracles we know about, and countless more we don't. Bread multiplied.

0: lepers cleansed. They saw him turn water into Chablis and a lunchbox into a buffet. They unwrapped burial clothing from a was-dead Lazarus. They watched mud fall from the eyes of a was-blind man. For 3 years, these hand-picked recruits enjoyed front row, center court seats to heaven's greatest display. And how would they respond? All of you will stumble, Jesus told them. Fall away, turn away, run away. Their promises would melt like wax on a summer sidewalk. Jesus's promise, however, would stay firm. But after I have been raised, I will go before you to Galilee. Verse 32. Translation: Your fall will be great, but my grace will be greater. Stumble, I will catch you. Scatter, I will gather you. Turn from me, I will turn toward you. You'll find me waiting for you in Galilee. The promise was lost on Peter. Even if all are made to stumble because of you, I will never be made to stumble. Verse 33. Not one of Peter's finer moments. Even if all, arrogant. I will never be made to stumble. Self-sufficient. Peter's trust was in Peter's strength. Yet Peter's strength would peter out. Jesus knew it. Simon, Simon, indeed, Satan has asked for you that he may sift you as wheat. But I have prayed for you that your faith should not fail, and when you have returned to me, strengthen your brethren. Luke 22:31-32. Satan would attack and test Peter, but Satan would never claim Peter. Why? Because Peter was strong? No, because Jesus was. I have prayed for you. Jesus' prayers hamstring Satan. Jesus prays for you as well. Holy Father, keep them and care for them, all those you have given me, so that they will be united just as we are. I am praying not only for these disciples, but also for all who will ever believe in me because of their testimony. John 17:11-20. Will God hear the intercessory pleas of his Son? Of course he will. Like Peter, we may be sifted like wheat. Our faith will wane, our resolve waver, but we will not fall away. We are kept by Jesus, Jude 1, and shielded by God's power, 1 Peter 1:5. And that is no small power. It is the power of a living and ever persistent Savior. But might not some take advantage of this assurance? Knowing that God will catch them if they fall, might they fall on purpose? Yes, they might, for a time. But as grace goes deep, as God's love and kindness sink in, they will change. Grace fosters obedience. Consider the story of Joseph, the Old Testament hero. His brothers sold him to gypsies, who in turn sold him to Potiphar, a high-ranking official in Egypt. During his tenure as a servant in Potiphar's house, Joseph enjoyed the favor of God. The Lord was with Joseph, and he was a successful man. The Lord made all he did to prosper. The Lord blessed the Egyptian's house for Joseph's sake, and the blessing of the Lord was on all that he had. Genesis 39:2. 3:5. The narrator makes sure we get the point. God was good to Joseph. So good, in fact, that Potiphar left everything under Joseph's supervision. He turned the house over to him, which might have been a mistake. For while Potiphar was away, his wife grew interested in Joseph. She cast longing eyes, verse 7, on him. Her eyelashes fluttered, lips puckered. She became infatuated with Joseph and one day said, "Sleep with me." Verse 7. The temptation was likely strong. Joseph was, after all, a young man, all alone, in a distant land. Surely God would understand a brief dalliance, right? Wrong. Look at the strong words of Joseph. "How then can I do this great wickedness and sin against God?" Verse 9. God's kindness stirred Joseph's holiness. God's grace does the same in us. "For the grace of God that brings salvation has appeared to all men. It teaches us to say no to ungodliness and worldly passions, and to live self-controlled, upright, and godly lives in this present age." Titus 2:11-12. A robust grace this is, that both convicts and comforts. Let it convict you. If you ever catch yourself thinking, "I can do whatever I want because God will forgive me," then grace is not happening to you. Selfishness, perhaps. Arrogance, for sure. But grace? No. Grace creates a resolve to do good, not permission to do bad. And let grace comfort you. Look to Christ for your beginning and ending. He is Alpha and Omega. He will hold you, and he will hold on to the ones you love. Do you have a prodigal? Do you long for your spouse to return to God? Do you have a friend whose faith has grown cold? God wants them back more than you do. Keep praying, but don't give up. Barbara Leininger didn't. She and her sister Regina were daughters of German immigrants who had settled in colonial Pennsylvania, and the two girls were 11 and 9 years old when they were kidnapped. On a fall day in 1755, the sisters were in the farm cabin with their brother and father when two Indian warriors burst open the door. Many of the natives in the area were friendly, but this pair was not. Barbara and Regina huddled together as their father stepped forward. His wife and second son had gone to the mill for the day. They were safe, but his two daughters were not. He offered the Indians food and tobacco. He told the girls to fetch a bucket of water, that the men must be thirsty. As the girls scurried out the door, he spoke to them in German and told them not to come back until the Indians were gone. They raced toward the nearby creek. As they were drawing water from the creek, a gunshot rang out. They hid in the grass and watched as the cabin went up in flames. Their father and brother never came out, but the two warriors did. They found the girls hiding in the grass and dragged them away. Other braves and captives soon appeared. Barbara realized that she and Regina were just two of many children who had survived a massacre. Days became weeks as the Indians marched the captives westward. Barbara did her best to stay close to Regina and keep up her spirits. She reminded Regina of the song their mother had taught them. "Alone, yet not alone am I, though in this solitude so drear, I feel my Savior always nigh. He comes the weary hours to cheer. I am with him, and he with me, I therefore cannot lonely be. The girls sang to each other as they fell asleep at night. As long as they were together, they believed they could survive. At a certain point, however, the Indians dispersed, separating the sisters. Barbara attempted to hold on to Regina and released her hand only at threat of death. The two girls were marched in opposite directions. Barbara's journey continued several weeks, deeper and deeper into the forest. Finally, an Indian village appeared. It became clear that she and the other children were to forget the ways of their parents. No English was permitted, only Iroquoian. They farmed fields and tanned hides. They wore buckskins and moccasins. She lost all contact with her family and fellow settlers. 3 years later, Barbara escaped. She ran through the woods for 11 days, finally reaching safety at Fort Pitt. She pleaded with the officers to send a rescue party to look for Regina. They explained to her that such a mission would be impossible and made arrangements for her to be reunited with her mother and brother. No one had news of Regina. Barbara thought daily of her sister, but her hope had no substance until 6 years later. She had married and had begun raising her own family when she received word that 206 captives had been rescued and taken to Fort Carlisle. Might Regina be one of them? Barbara and her mother set off to find out. The sight of the refugees stunned them. Most had spent years isolated in villages, separated from any settlers. They were emaciated and confused. They were so pale they blended in with the snow. Barbara and her mother walked up and down the line, calling Regina's name, searching faces and speaking German. No one looked or spoke back. The mother and daughter turned away with tears in their eyes and told the colonel that Regina wasn't among the rescued. The colonel urged them to be sure. He asked about identifying blemishes, such as scars or birthmarks. There were none. He asked about heirlooms, a necklace or bracelet. The mother shook her head. Regina had been wearing no jewelry. The colonel had one final idea. Was there a childhood memory or song? The faces of the two women brightened. What about the song they sang each night? Barbara and her mother immediately turned and began to walk slowly up and down the rows. As they walked, they sang, "Alone, yet not alone am I." For a long time, no one responded. The faces seemed comforted by the song, but none reacted to it. Then, all of a sudden, Barbara heard a loud cry. A tall, slender girl rushed out of the crowd toward her mother, embraced her, and began to sing the verse. Regina had not recognized her mother or sister. She had forgotten how to speak English and German, but she remembered the song that had been placed in her heart as a young girl. God places a song in the hearts of his children too, a song of hope and life. He has put a new song in my mouth, Psalm 43. Some saints sing this song loud and long every single day of their lives. In other cases, the song falls silent. Life's hurts and happenings mute the music within. Long seasons pass in which God's song is not sung. I want to be careful here. Truth is, we do not always know if someone has trusted God's grace. A person may have feigned belief, but not meant it. It isn't ours to know. But we know this. Where there is genuine conversion, there is eternal salvation. Our task is to trust God's ability to call his children home. We join God as he walks among his wayward and wounded children, singing. Eventually, his own will hear his voice, and something within them will awaken. And when it does, they will begin to sing again. Conclusion: when grace happens, be strong in the grace that is in Christ Jesus. 2 Timothy 2:1. You will be changed from the inside out. God brings the best out of you, develops well-formed maturity in you. Romans 12:2. Though the work of Christ is finished for the sinner, it is not yet finished in the sinner. Donald Blush. I do not at all understand the mystery of grace, only that it meets us where we are, but does not leave us where it found us. Anne Lamott. More verb than noun, more present tense than past tense. Grace didn't just happen, it happens. 10-year-olds take Christmas gifts very seriously. At least we did in Mrs. Griffin's 4th grade class. The holiday gift exchange outranked the presidential election, NFL draft, and 4th of July parade. We knew the procedure well. On the day preceding Thanksgiving break, Mrs. Griffin would write each of our names on a piece of paper, dump the slips of paper into a baseball cap, and shake them up. One by one, we stepped up to her desk and withdrew the name of the person to whom we would give a gift. Under the Geneva Convention's law of gift exchange, we were instructed to keep our beneficiary's identity a secret. Name disclosure was not permitted. We told no one for whom we were shopping, but we told everyone what we were wanting. How else would they know? We dropped hints like the Canadian winter drops snow, everywhere and every day. I made certain each classmate knew what I wanted, a six finger. In 1965, all red-blooded American boys wanted a six finger. We knew the slogan by heart. Six finger, man alive. How did I ever get along with five? The six finger was more than a toy. Yes-ree, Bob. It could fire off a cap, bomb, message missile, secret bullet, and SOS signal. Why, it even had a hidden ballpoint pen. Who could live without a six finger? I couldn't. And I made certain the other 12 students in Mrs. Griffin's class knew it. But Carol wasn't listening. Little Carol with the pigtails, freckles, and shiny black shoes. Don't let her sweet appearance fool you. She broke my heart. For on the day of the great gift exchange, I ripped the wrapping paper off my box to find only stationery. You read the word correctly. Stationery. Brown envelopes with folded note cards that bore a picture of a cowboy lassoing a horse. What 10-year-old boy uses stationery? There is a term for this type of gift, obligatory. The required to give gift. The, oops, I almost forgot to get something, gift. I can envision the scene at little Carol's house on that fateful morning in 1965. She's eating breakfast. Her mother raises the question of the class Christmas party. Carol, are you supposed to take any gifts to class? Little Carol drops her spoon into her Rice Krispies. I forgot. I'm supposed to bring a gift for Max. For whom? For Max, my handsome classmate, who excels in every sport and discipline and is utterly polite and humble in every way. And you're just now telling me? Carol's mom asks. I forgot. But I know what he wants. He wants a six finger.
1: A prosthetic?
0: No, a six finger. Six finger, man alive. How did I ever get along with five? Carol's mom scoffs at the thought.
1: Humph, six finger, my Aunt Edna.
0: She goes to the storage closet and begins rummaging through, well, rummage. She finds paisley tube socks her son discarded and a dinosaur-shaped scented candle. She almost selects the box of Bic pens, but then she spies the stationery. Carol falls to her knees and pleads, "Don't do it, Mom! Don't give him stationery with a little cowboy last wing a horse! 47 years from now, he will describe this moment in the conclusion of a book. Do you really want to be memorialized as the one who gave an obligatory gift?"
1: "Bah, humbug," Carol's mom objects.
0: "Give him the stationery. That kid is destined for prison anyway. He will have plenty of time to write letters there." And so she gave me the gift. And what did I do with it? The same thing you do with the coffee cups, the fruitcake, the orange and black sweater, the hand lotion from the funeral home, and the calendar from the insurance company. What did I do with this stationery? I gave it away at the class Christmas party the next year. I know we shouldn't complain, but honestly, when someone hands you a bar of hotel soap and says, "This is for you," don't you detect a lack of originality? But when a person gives a genuine gift, don't you cherish the presence of affection? The hand-knit sweater, the photo album from last summer, the personalized poem, the Lucado book. Such gifts convince you that someone planned, prepared, saved, searched. Last-minute decision? No, this gift was just for you. Have you ever received such a gift? Yes, you have. Sorry to speak on your behalf, but I know the answer as I ask the question. You have been given a perfect personal gift, one just for you. There has been born for you a Savior who is Christ the Lord. Luke 2:11. An angel spoke these words. Shepherds heard them first. But what the angel said to them, God says to anyone who will listen, there has been born for you. Jesus is the gift. He himself is the treasure. Grace is precious because he is. Grace changes lives because he does. Grace secures us because he will. The gift is the giver. To discover grace is to discover God's utter devotion to you, his stubborn resolve to give you a cleansing, healing, purging love that lifts the wounded back to their feet. Does he stand high on a hill and bid you climb out of the valley? No. He bungees down and carries you out. Does he build a bridge and command you to cross it? No. He crosses the bridge and shoulders you over. You did not save yourselves. It was a gift from God. Ephesians 2:8. This is the gift that God gives. A grace that grants us first, the power to receive love, and then the power to give it. A grace that changes us, shapes us, and leads us to a life that is eternally altered. Do you know this grace? Do you trust this grace? If not, you can. All God wants from us is faith. Put your faith in God and grow in God's grace. More verb than noun, more present tense than past tense. Grace didn't just happen, it happens. Grace happens here. The same work God did through Christ long ago on a cross is the work God does through Christ right now in you. Let him do his work. Let grace trump your arrest record, critics, and guilty conscience. See yourself for what you are, God's personal remodeling project. Not a world to yourself, but a work in his hands. No longer defined by failures, but refined by them. Trusting less in what you do and more in what Christ did. Graceless, less, grace-shaped more. Convinced down deep in the substrata of your soul that God is just warming up in this overture called life, that hope has its reasons and death has its due date. Grace, let it, let him, so seep into the crusty cracks of your life that everything softens. Then let it, let him, bubble to the surface, like a spring in the Sahara, in words of kindness and deeds of generosity. God will change you, my friend. You are a trophy of his kindness, a partaker of his mission. Not perfect by any means, but closer to perfection than you've ever been. Steadily stronger, gradually better, certainly closer. This happens when grace happens. May it happen to you. And that concludes Max Lucado's book, Grace. More than we deserve, greater than we imagine. Thank you for listening to Inspiration and Religion. This has been Lynn Segebrecht.
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3: 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Obituaries: All Alice Janet, Hosty, West. Alice Janet, Hosty, West, 86, passed away peacefully on Sunday, May 17, 2026, in Fort Pierce, Florida. Born on August 21, 1939, in Everett, Matu Paul T. and Alice M. Hosty, both deceased. She attended Regis College in Weston, Ma., where she obtained her bachelor's degree. Subsequently, she attended the University of NC Chapel Hill for a specialist in education. She relocated to Florida in the early 70s and eventually made Fort Pierce her permanent residence. She worked for St. Lucie County as a teacher and eventually an administrator. She was married to William H. West, deceased. She was the loving sister to Maureen R. Coveney, Thomas, of Ma, deceased, Paula A. Endert, Timothy, of AZ, deceased, and Eileen M. Hughes, Wayne, of FL. She is survived by her nephew, Joe Glennon, Laura, and her grandchildren, Kayla and Colin Glennon of Port St. Lucie, Florida, her niece Michelle Sweeney, Michael, of Mott, and nephews Paul Coveney, Sonia, of GA, Thomas Coveney, Bryony, of Mott, deceased. There are many other dear family members and loved ones. Alice lived a life centered around faith, kindness, and caring for others. She dedicated many years of her life to teaching and touched countless lives through her compassion and generosity. She had a servant's heart and was always putting others before herself. Whether helping family, friends, neighbors, or members of her community, Alice found joy in caring for those around her. Her faith was an important part of her life. Alice was deeply involved in St. Anastasia Catholic Church and participated in many ministries throughout the years. Attending daily Mass brought her peace and comfort, and her church community meant so much to her. Alice also loved spending time outdoors working in her yard, where she found happiness in caring for her flowers and surroundings. Above all else, she cherished time spent with her family, especially her grandchildren, who brought her endless joy. The family finds comfort in knowing Alice is now at peace and reunited with loved ones gone before her. Her warmth, generosity, and unwavering faith left a lasting impact on everyone fortunate enough to know her. She will forever be remembered with love. A viewing will be held at Hazley Funeral Home on Okeechobee Road, Fort Pierce, Florida on May 29, 2026, from 4 p.m. to 7 p.m., with prayer service at 6 p.m. A Catholic Mass will be celebrated at St. Anastasia's Church on South 33rd St. in Fort Pierce, Florida on Saturday, May 30, 2026 at 10 a.m. Interment will be at Evergreen Cemetery in Fort Meade, Florida. An online guest book may be signed at www.hazleyfuneralhome.com, posted online on May 26, 2026, published in Treasure Coast, Alta Gracia Medina 83, passed away May 29, 2026. Arrangements provided by All County Funeral Home and AMP, Crematory, Stewart. Posted online on June 2, 2026, published in Treasure Coast, Anthony, Tony, Stephen Cookta Sr. Anthony Stephen Cookta, 95 years of age, FT Pierce, Florida, passed away peacefully on May 23, 2026 in his home at Ocean Village, Florida, surrounded by family members. Tony Cookta was born on April 18, 1931 in Cleveland, Ohio to Stephen and Marion Cookta. He grew up in Belleville, Michigan and graduated from Belleville High School in 1949, where he was the captain of the football team. He married the love of his life, Marilee Virginia Schaefer, on September 17, 1949 in Belleville, Michigan, and shared a beautiful marriage of 72 years and AMP, raised a large and loving family blessed with 8 children, 17 grandchildren, and 10 great-grandchildren. Tony was a graduate of University of Michigan and a member of Pi Tau Sigma, Tau Beta Pi and Alpha Sigma Lambda. He worked as an engineer for 36 years and continued to climb the corporate ladder at Ford Motor Company, where he achieved the executive position of Advanced Engineering and Technology, including overseas assignments in Brazil and England. Tony was a devoted husband, father, grandfather, and great-grandfather who cherished every moment with his family. He was also known for his amazing qualities of strong faith, intelligence, patience, kindness, sense of humor, wisdom, work ethic, and his ability to adapt to many different circumstances. Tony and AMP, Marilee, traveled to nearly 100 countries, often spending time with family and friends around the world. He remained totally independent, active, and engaged with family well into the last few days of his life. Tony was preceded in death by his brother, Stephen Cookta, sister, Ann Martin, and sons, Tony Cookta Jr. AMP, Jeffrey Cookta, and AMP, his loving wife, Marilee Virginia Cookta. Tony Cookta is survived by their 6 children, Christine, Eileen, Bradley, Joanne, Michelle, and James, 17 grandchildren, 10 great-grandchildren, his sister Rosemary Itzman in lieu of flowers, Memorial contributions may be made to Treasure Coast Hospice in honor of a life well lived and a marriage that stood the test of time. A funeral service will be held on Wednesday, June 10 at 11 a.m., Notre Dame Catholic Church in F.T. Pierce, Florida. Arrangements are under the direction of Hazley Funeral Home, Fort Pierce. An online guest book may be signed at www.hazleyfuneralhome.com, posted online on May 29, 2026, published in Treasure Coast. Arsenio Cordero Jr., 65, passed away May 25, 2026. 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Posted online on May 27, 2026, published in Treasure Coast. Brian Warren, 51, passed away May 29, 2026. 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Services on June 8, posted online on June 2, 2026, published in Treasure Coast. Charles Calvert Montgomery, Charles Calvert Montgomery, 1930-2026, Stewart Engineer Calvert Montgomery, passed away on May 6. Cal was born in Miami in 1930, the youngest of five children of Wayne T. and Wilhelmina Montgomery. He had an energetic and exciting boyhood, excelled in sports, accompanied his father and uncles on snake-catching trips into the Everglades, could hold his weight with elders on a construction site, tended and rode his own horse, and more. He played point guard on the state champion Edison Red Raiders basketball team of 1949. After high school, Cal attended the University of Florida for engineering studies. He wed his Miami sweetheart Jean Escott after graduation in 1953, then went on to obtain a master's degree at UF. After military obligations at Eglin Air Force Base, Cal saw opportunity in Stewart. He and Jean and their firstborn moved here in 1959, where Cal joined the surveying/engineering partnership of Joseph Greenlees and Ben Arbogast, later C. Calvert Montgomery and Associates. The firm became a leading consultancy serving the engineering needs of a growing community. Son Scott and son-in-law David Brown eventually joined the firm, along with longtime stalwarts Fred Jett and Arthur Speedy. Over the years, company projects included the major expansion of Martin Memorial Hospital, Whittem Field upgrades, South Fork High School, Jensen Beach High School, several elementary and middle schools, redesign of Langford Park, road and bridge projects, and numerous private projects. Cal continued working until late in his 80s, and took great pride in having participated in the county's rise from a small backwater to a vibrant on-the-map community away from the job. Cal was a devoted husband to Jean, and loving father to four children. He and Jean led the kids by their example of hard work, insistence on manners and learning, and Christian values. From their arrival in Stewart, they attended the First United Methodist Church. When kids' interest arose, he could instruct in the finer points of most spots, coaching youth baseball and basketball for many seasons, as well as pastimes like water skiing, usually behind his self-built cruiser, fishing, and all manner of skilled carpentry and landscaping. For leisure, they retreated for brief summer vacations to the extended family's cabin in the mountains of North Carolina. Jean passed away in June 2025. Cal is survived by sons Brent, Terry, of Vero Beach, Scott, Kim, of Stewart, Craig, Michelle, of Tampa, and daughter Anne Brown, David, of Stewart. Also survived by eight grandchildren and one great-grandchild. Cal also leaves a tight-knit group of now-seasoned nephews, nieces, and their spouses, who held him in the highest regard. Burial was at Fernhill Gardens on May 16 in a private graveside service. The family requests those so inspired to make donations to the Alzheimer's Association of America, posted online on May 29, 2026, published in Treasure Coast. Edward Stanton Maxey, Jr. Edward Stanton Maxey, Jr., 74, passed away on May 16 from complications of pneumonia due to Alzheimer's disease. He was a longtime resident of Stewart, moving here in 1956. He earned his GED in the mid-70s. He worked for the city of Stewart at the water treatment plant and later for Martin County in mosquito control. For a time, he was president of the local municipal workers union. He achieved his student pilot license. He took great pleasure and pride in being a long-standing member of the Stewart Community Concert Band, playing the trombone. He was a Christian and attended various churches. He loved his dog, Sparky, sailing, his music and the Lord. Arrangements were made by All County Funeral Home. Posted online on May 29, 2026, published in Treasure Coast Herald. O'Flaherty, 85, passed away May 17, 2026. 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With a reception to follow. Posted online on June 1, 2026, published in Treasure Coast. James Jim Martin Bennett. James Jim Martin Bennett, aged 80, passed away peacefully of natural causes on May 25, 2026, in Fort Pierce, Florida. Jim was born on March 2, 1946, in Paris, Illinois, and grew up in Chrisman, Illinois. He was a proud veteran who honorably served his country in the United States Army. Following his military service, Jim built a distinguished career as a business consultant and advisor, widely respected for his dedication to Northwest Indiana. Jim spent many meaningful years living in Chesterton, Indiana, and Union Pier, Michigan, before moving to Fort Pierce, Florida. A man of immense energy, generosity, and service, Jim left a lasting mark on every community he called home. Simultaneous celebrations of life will take place Saturday, June 6, from 3:00-5:00 p.m. at both the American Legion Post 40 in Fort Pierce, Florida, and the St. Joseph Benton Harbor Elks Lodge No. 541 in Benton Harbor, MI. A future service will be held in Paris, Illinois. Arrangements are under the direction of Hazley Funeral Home, Fort Pierce, Florida. 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Posted online on June 4, 2026, published in Treasure Coast. Janet Bergen, 85, passed away May 21, 2026. Arrangements provided by Hazley Funeral Home, Fort Pierce. Posted online on May 27, 2026, published in Treasure Coast. Jeffrey E. Futch. It is with great sadness that we announce the passing of Jeffrey E. Futch, 68, of Sebring, Florida, beloved husband, father, grandfather, family member, and friend. Jeff passed away on May 22, 2026, at the age of 68, leaving behind a legacy of love, strength, faith, and kindness that will be cherished by all who knew him. A celebration of life will be held on June 20 at 4 p.m., at Bible Fellowship Church, 3750 Hammock Road, Sebring, Florida, 33872. A reception will immediately follow at the Country Club of Sebring, Albatross, 4800 Haw Branch Road, Sebring, Florida, 33875. Family and friends are invited to join in honoring and celebrating Jeff's life. Posted online on June 4, 2026, published in Treasure Coast. John Seaman, 72, passed away June 3, 2026. 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Posted online on June 5, 2026, published in Treasure Coast. Catherine Kitty Barber Sutro. Catherine Kitty Barber Sutro died peacefully at her home in Vero Beach, Florida, on May 14, 2026. She was born on February 1, 1945, in New York City to Martha B. and W. Stanton Barber, and was the youngest of their three daughters by 9 years. Her childhood was spent in Morristown, New Jersey, and East Hampton, New York. Kitty was a spirited tomboy, athletic from an early age and always able to hold her own. She graduated from the Master's School in Dobbs Ferry, New York, and Bennett Junior College in Millbrook, New York. Kitty demonstrated remarkable athletic ability throughout her life. As a young girl through high school, she was an accomplished equestrian who competed in numerous regional jumping events. In her teens and early adulthood, she developed a passion for both tennis and golf, excelling at each. Her father took immense pride in her proficiency on the golf course. Golf and tennis remained central to Kitty's life, and she became club champion in both sports at multiple clubs while maintaining a low single-digit golf handicap. She was a member at Maidstone Club, Belmead Country Club, and John's Island Club. Kitty was funny, quick-witted, and fiercely competitive, whether in sports, cards, or games. She appreciated beauty, elegance, and the finer things in life, and she took enormous pride in her home and everything in it. Guests quickly learned that ignoring Kitty's household rules carried a fair chance of provoking her wrath. Fortunately for her beloved cats, Dottie and Charlie, the rules did not apply. Kitty collected penguin figurines and enjoyed an occasional glass of white wine. Her love for her sisters, Sue and Joni, and travel yielded many trips over the years. Kitty loved snow skiing and gambling and spent many happy weeks with Joni in Snowmasco, along with several lively trips to Las Vegas. In later years, she especially enjoyed Mediterranean cruises, including a cherished seaborne voyage with Sue and Joni. Kitty was married to Ogden H. Sutro for a time, and together they had their one and only son, Andrew, whom Kitty adored beyond measure. He was the center of her universe. When Andrew passed away unexpectedly in 2010, Kitty donated funds to the Cleveland Clinic Scully Welch Cancer Center in Vero Beach, Florida, to create a courtyard in his memory and honor, which is named Andrew's Garden. She maintained a close bond and connection to her daughter-in-law, Leslie, and her two granddaughters, Madeline and Mackenzie, who referred to Kitty as their G-Ma. Memories of visits to the beach, unending swims in Kitty's pool, and a toy box that Kitty purchased and made sure contained various toys, books, and activities for whenever her grandchildren visited will forever lace their hearts. During her adult years, Kitty lived in New York City, Nashville, Tennessee, and Vero Beach, Florida. Until recently, she spent every summer in East Hampton, New York. Kitty was preceded in death by her parents, Stanton and Rusty Barber, and her sister, Joan Barber Gray. She is survived by her sister, Suzanne Barber Bullock, her daughter-in-law, Leslie K. Sutro, her two granddaughters, Madeline and Mackenzie Sutro, and several beloved nieces and nephews. The family is deeply grateful to Jenny Knutson for the compassionate care and friendship she provided to Kitty during the last several years of her life. Jenny, together with the wonderful team she assembled, made it possible for Kitty to remain comfortable in the home she loved, surrounded by dignity, warmth, and grace. Kitty will be buried at Cedar Lawn Cemetery in East Hampton, and a memorial service will be held at a later date. In lieu of flowers, the family asks that donations be made to the Animal Rescue Fund of the Hamptons Incorporated and the Humane Society of Vero Beach and AMP, Indian River County. 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Mamie Bebe Williams, 85. Pastor Mamie Bebe Williams peacefully entered eternal rest on May 15, 2026, in Vero Beach, Florida. Born on December 20, 1940, Mamie lived a full and meaningful life. A memorial service to honor her life will be held on June 6, 2026, at 12 noon at Macedonia Baptist Church, located at 4360 30th Avenue, Vero Beach, Florida. Services are entrusted to Hortense and Amp Mills. May her memory bring comfort and peace to all who knew her. Posted online on June 2, 2026, published in Treasure Coast. Marguerite Brady Turcuse, 58, passed away May 26, 2026. 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Posted online on May 29, 2026, published in Treasure Coast. Roberta Lynn London. Roberta Lynn London, 90, of Palm City, Florida, passed away on February 26, 2026. Known by many as Bobby, Roberta was born in Brooklyn, New York on February 6, 1936, to Morris and Dora Ratson. She grew up in Brooklyn and Queens, New York, graduating from Forest Hills High School and Queens College, where she majored in psychology. She married her former husband, the late Lawrence London, in 1956, and they raised three children in Westbury and Great Neck, New York, before he passed away in 1987. While in Westbury, Roberta was deeply involved in the community, local education, and local politics. She began making films with Westbury teenagers as part of the Narcotics Education Workshop, NEW, in the 70s, and later produced several educational films about suburban life, education, and parent-child and husband-wife relationships that would be distributed to colleges and universities. In Great Neck, she would go on to develop and produce a 10-part television series called The Sporting Life that went behind the scenes in the lives of such athletes as jockey Angel Cordero, tennis star Martina Navratilova, football lineman George Stark, and pitcher Jim Catfish Hunter. Narrated by pitcher-turned-broadcaster Jim Palmer, the series aired on public television in 1985. In the years that followed, Roberta ventured into a new life in New York City, then Westchester County, and finally, in Palm City, Florida, with her partner, collaborator, and husband, Don Blauvelt. During that time, she would cook magnificent meals in several unique and fabulous New York City apartments, ride a Harley Davidson, learn to fly fish and shoot skeet, and continue to pursue a lifelong passion for film and video. Don introduced her to the Apple Lisa personal computer, and she was forever hooked. In Florida, Roberta spent many years working for the Heart and Family Health Institute of Port St. Lucie as the director of marketing, director of medical imaging, and member of the leadership team. She cherished her roles at HFHI and loved being part of the local medical community. Roberta never strayed far from the camera, though, and in her later years she became an avid and award-winning floral and wildlife photographer. Her work celebrated the beauty, uniqueness, humor, joy, and peace to be found in nature, and she thrilled in sharing her art with others. Roberta is survived by her husband, Donald P. Blauvelt of Palm City, Florida, her children, and their spouses, Joshua and Madeline London of Huntington Bay, New York, Jenny and Walter Adamy of Melbourne, Florida, and Matthew and Nancy London of Dix Hills, New York. She is also survived by her grandchildren, Joey London, Wally Adamy, and Tyler, Alexa, and Lily London, as well as her sister, Marlene Wertheimer, and a host of nieces and nephews. A memorial gathering celebrating Roberta's life will be held on Saturday, June 13, 2026, at 1:30 p.m., followed by a service at 2:30 p.m. at the Forest Hills Memorial Park and Palm City Chapel, 2001 Southwest Murphy Road, Palm City, Florida, 34990. To share stories or send condolences, please visit www.foresthillspalmcityflorida.com. 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Tamara Narodetsky, 94, passed away June 4, 2026. 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St. Lucie Online, 5 Florida Trinket Box. Locations where you can trade tiny treasures. Have you ever scrolled online and seen a thing or place you wanted to visit but it's not near you? Online trends and community initiatives have made it possible to bring popular attractions to any city. Port St. Lucie residents have taken it upon themselves to create various trinket boxes across the city to spread joy and create a sense of community. Here's what to know about trinket trading and the many trinket boxes across Port St. Lucie. Trinket trading is the exchange of small items such as pins, stickers, magnets, figurines, and keychains. A trinket box allows people to stop by whenever they want, put a trinket in the box, and take a trinket with them. T.C. Palm found these 5 trinket boxes in Port St. Lucie. If you know of others to add to this list, email olivia.franklin@tcpalm.com. Olivia Franklin is TCPalm's trending reporter. You can contact her at olivia.franklin@tcpalm.com, 317-627-8048 or follow

foods on the list are in Florida, the other two are in California. Florida ranked number 7 for deadliest states for motorcycles, with a rate of 57.4 rider fatalities per 10,000 registered motorcycles, according to the study. The numbers indicate the total amount of motorcycle rider fatalities on these roads from 2019 to 2024. Olivia Franklin is TC Palm's trending reporter. You can contact her at olivia.franklin@tcpalm.com, 317-627-8048, or follow her on X at lib_5. Florida's Treasure Coast top weekly news includes mall demolition from demolitions and air SEs purchasing swaths of land. The Treasure Coast has had a lot of news to keep up with this week. If you want to catch up with the news from this week, here's what happened across the Treasure Coast. Demolition of the Indian River Mall began with getting rid of the Macy's and Sears to make space for DT's properties redevelopment. The redevelopment would usher in a hybrid indoor-outdoor shopping experience with the construction of 5 outdoor 250,000-square-foot retail stores and a drive-through restaurant. Read more about the new project here. The great-great-granddaughter of Charles Fleischmann, who helped patent Fleischmann's yeast, is spending $8.5 million to buy nearly 8 acres in Martin County for conservation and recreation. Read more about it here. Capri Harbor Stewart is a new marina coming to Martin County. It will be located where the Lighthouse Restaurant used to be until 1962, when it was torn down to make way for a road and widening project for the old Roosevelt Bridge. Read more about it here. St. Lucie County is updating the master plan for the port of Fort Pierce and sees the commercial space industry as a potential future customer. This could add a launch vehicle recovery facility, a staging ground for the offshore recovery of rocket components following launches from Cape Canaveral Space Force Station and NASA's Kennedy Space Center. Read more about it here. A lawsuit filed by longtime Vero Beach Police Lieutenant Daniel Cook has been dismissed with prejudice in favor of the city. The 37-year city police veteran failed to provide evidence showing he was retaliated against after raising concerns about a hostile work environment, wrote Circuit Court Judge Cynthia Cox in the June 3 court order dismissing the lawsuit. Read more about it here. Gianna Montesano is a video producer for the USA Today Network Florida. Hoaque and Amp, A Who Pays for Condo Leak Damage in Florida? Editor's note, attorneys at Good, Deboist and Amp, cross-respond to questions about Florida Community Association law. With offices in Naples, Fort Myers, Coral Gables, Boca Raton, and Pensacola, the firm represents community associations throughout Florida and focuses on condominium and homeowner association law, real estate law, litigation, estate planning, and business law. Martin Online Florida County revamps Emergency Dispatch Center for $2 million Stewart with a video monitor wall and ergonomic office space. The Martin County Sheriff's Office and Fire Rescue revamped their shared dispatch center, after almost 20 years, to help reduce emergency response time. First envisioned in 2022 and with 5 months in the making, the project culminated May 29th, adding updated software, equipment, and more screens to a communications and dispatch center on the second floor of the Sheriff's Office, 800 Southeast Monterey Road. We updated much equipment to include electronics, consoles, lighting, make it a little bit more comfortable for dispatchers, Sheriff's Dispatch Assistant Manager Kelly Feifel said. The $2 million project was paid for with $1 million in grants to the Sheriff's Office and the remained by Martin County Government, according to Captain Matthew Immerdino of the Sheriff's Administrative Operations Division. You don't want to have to do this again in 10 years, 20 years down the road, so we put the best technology we could possibly afford that made sense cost-effectively, Immerdino said. We wanted to make sure that it was future-proof so that we didn't have to rip this whole thing up again. Originally built in 2007, the Sheriff's and Fire Rescue Administrative Offices have shared the communications room. With more calls per day and deteriorating furniture, the remodeling allows dispatchers to work more comfortably and efficiently, Feifel explained. The room's layout changed to relay information more efficiently, according to Martin County Fire Rescue Division Chief David Hayes.

We've moved the room supervisor into the middle so that way they can have better situational awareness of what's going on, Hayes said. We've been able to add additional positions, so when we have large-scale events or catastrophic disasters, such as hurricanes or even the tornadoes of a couple years ago, we're able to upstaff and we have room to bring those individuals on. Making the space more comfortable for the dozens of dispatchers that keep the center running 24/7 during 12-hour shifts was also a goal for the remodeling of the room they call a second home. The dispatchers are where the emergency begins and oftentimes, they call them the calm voice behind the scenes, Hayes said. What we've tried to accomplish in this room is provide them with that tranquil environment, that calmness. Dimmable lights and more space for coffee breaks were included, to help dispatchers manage stress. We have some ambient noise in the background for peace, which is nice for relaxation because we do need it sometimes, Brandy Baldasty, said Martin County Fire Rescue Senior Telecommunicator. We live here and with these people half our life, so it just makes those things that much better. Emergency phone lines opened at the new facility on June 3, Feifel said. The highlight is a sizable video monitor spanning across the center's south wall. The wall-turned monitor displays maps, camera footage, and information from different divisions allowing dispatchers, supervisors and other officers to share feedback during rapidly developing emergencies. That information is getting fed down into the real-time crime center through all of their investigative means, Immortino said. Then they can actually pump that information up into the dispatch center real-time instead of having to worry about calling down or radioing down, back and forth. The seamless relay of information between the communications center and the real-time crime center, a division monitoring crime through databases, cameras, and other technology, will better inform deputies on the field. The synergy envisioned to connect the different teams has already been put in practice through the video wall monitor, according to Hayes. We had a structure fire yesterday and they actually had two individuals from their drone team respond to that structure fire, Hayes said. We were able to use their drones with their thermal imaging and view from an aerial view of different hotspots and that's just how we strive to work together as a public safety entity. Across the room, Fire Rescue ramped up the number of screens at their disposal. Four screens display department updates, radar information, intersection cameras, and maps, according to Baldasty. Whether it's a home on fire or a store burglary, when someone dials 911 in Martin County, Sheriff's Office dispatchers pick up the phone. The dispatcher obviously is going to immediately determine if you need police, fire, or medical, Feifel said. We immediately ask for your phone number and as soon as we have the basic information of what it is, one dispatcher is taking the call and another dispatcher is dispatching that deputy. When a call is transferred to fire rescue, another dispatcher across the room coordinates with first responders to aid, always staying on the line with the caller. On the fire rescue side, just us alone, we answer about 66,000 calls annually in that room, Hayes said. That burden is taken on by about 20 dispatchers. We run 5 during the day and 4 at night. The goal is to answer 100% of the calls within 15 seconds and send help in under 80 seconds. The Martin County Fire Rescue has achieved that goal consistently in the past years, in line with National Fire Protection Association guidelines, according to Hayes. Similarly, Sheriff's office dispatchers are trained to get important information such as an address and a rundown of the situation to send deputies within 3 minutes of picking up the phone to a high priority or in progress call. In most calls, deputies are dispatched within that time frame, according to Martin County Sheriff's Office Public Information Officer, Tricia Green. Automated dispatch systems have also helped the personnel in the center to reduce response times. By changing our call-taking software, we were able to control it and tier it for what Martin County's needs are, Hayes said. We track when our units receive the call to when they respond. Per NFPA, during the daytime, it's 60 seconds, nighttime, it's 90 seconds. We consistently meet that 60-second mark on a monthly average. Beyond the high tech and efficiency,
The renovation's goal was to better equip dispatchers to keep emergency response below 3 minutes. The entire project was envisioned to better serve the Martin County community, according to Feifel. "We do this for them. We answer the calls for them," Feifel said. "The center is for them in the event that they need law enforcement, fire rescue, anything like that. We're here to serve them and we're doing what we can do to get that done as quick as possible." Adrian Jimenez Morales is a reporter for TC Palm/Treasure Coast newspapers. You can reach him at adrian.jimenez@tcpalm.com. Real Estate Online Victorian era Pensacola mansion lists for $2.8 million. Hot property editors note, Home of the Week is a paid sponsorship and prints in our Friday real estate section. Located steps from downtown Pensacola, this magnificent and nationally registered Queen Anne Victorian estate, historically known as the Marzani House, is a rare chance to own a sprawling historic property covering acres. Realtor Wayne Peacock notes that the home was built in 1890 and meticulously restored in 2014, adding that it sits at the heart of Pensacola's most prestigious historic neighborhood and operates today as an Airbnb five-star superhost income-generating property. During the Spanish-American War era, the property served as the Spanish consulate in Pensacola, a role that earned it the name still used by locals today, the Old Spanish Consulate, Peacock said. Totaling over 7,500 square feet and two separate, matched structures, the property includes 12 suites and 13 baths. The three-story main house features living space, a modern kitchen, six suites, and a spiral staircase to the fourth-floor loft with a bed and a skylight. Additionally, there are several working fireplaces, adding to the ambience and historical appeal. A separate carriage house features six ensuite rooms, two equipped with kitchenettes. All rooms include French doors opening directly to the private courtyard. The cobblestone courtyard is a hideaway to entertain or relax. It features covered patio space, a heated saltwater pool and an infinity spa. 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Sports buffs will appreciate being near Blue Wahoo Stadium for baseball games, and the Bay Center for hockey.

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1: 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Obituaries: All Altagracia Medina, 83, passed away May 29, 2026. 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Published in Treasure Coast. Anthony, Tony, Stephen Cookta Sr. Anthony Stephen Cookta, 95 years of age, FT Pierce, Florida, passed away peacefully on May 23, 2026 in his home at Ocean Village, Florida, surrounded by family members. Tony Cookta was born on April 18, 1931 in Cleveland, Ohio to Stephen and Marion Cookta. He grew up in Belleville, Michigan and graduated from Belleville High School in 1949, where he was the captain of the football team. He married the love of his life, Mary Lee Virginia Schaefer, on September 17, 1949 in Belleville, Michigan, and shared a beautiful marriage of 72 years and AMP, raised a large and loving family blessed with 8 children, 17 grandchildren, and 10 great-grandchildren. Tony was a graduate of University of Michigan and a member of Pi Tau Sigma, Tau Beta Pi and Alpha Sigma Lambda. He worked as an engineer for 36 years and continued to climb the corporate ladder at Ford Motor Company, where he achieved the executive position of Advanced Engineering and Technology, including overseas assignments in Brazil and England. Tony was a devoted husband, father, grandfather, and great-grandfather who cherished every moment with his family. He was also known for his amazing qualities of strong faith, intelligence, patience, kindness, sense of humor, wisdom, work ethic, and his ability to adapt to many different circumstances. Tony and AMP, Mary Lee, traveled to nearly 100 countries, often spending time with family and friends around the world. He remained totally independent, active, and engaged with family well into the last few days of his life. Tony was preceded in death by his brother, Stephen Cookta, sister, Ann Martin, and sons, Tony Cookta Jr. AMP, Jeffrey Cookta, and AMP, his loving wife, Mary Lee Virginia Cookta. Tony Cookta is survived by their 6 children, Christine, Eileen, Bradley, Joanne, Michelle, and James, 17 grandchildren, 10 great-grandchildren, his sister Rosemary Itzman. In lieu of flowers, memorial contributions may be made to Treasure Coast Hospice in honor of a life well lived and a marriage that stood the test of time. A funeral service will be held on Wednesday, June 10 at 11 a.m., Notre Dame Catholic Church in FT Pierce, Florida. Arrangements are under the direction of Hazley Funeral Home, Fort Pierce. An online guest book may be signed at www.hazleyfuneralhome.com. 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Published in Treasure Coast. Arsenio Cordero Jr., 65, passed away May 25, 2026. 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Posted online on May 27, 2026. Published in Treasure Coast. Brian Warren, 51, passed away May 29, 2026. 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Published in Treasure Coast. Charles Calvert Montgomery. Charles Calvert Montgomery, 1930-2026, Stewart Engineer. Calvert Montgomery passed away on May 6. Cal was born in Miami in 1930, the youngest of five children of Wayne T. and Wilhelmina Montgomery. He had an energetic and exciting boyhood, excelled in sports, accompanied his father and uncles on snake-catching trips into the Everglades, could hold his weight with elders on a construction site, tended and rode his own horse, and more. He played point guard on the state champion Edison Red Raiders basketball team of 1949. After high school, Cal attended the University of Florida for engineering studies. He wed his Miami sweetheart Jean Escott after graduation in 1953, then went on to obtain a master's degree at UF. After military obligations at Eglin Air Force Base, Cal saw opportunity in Stuart. He and Jean and their firstborn moved here in 1959, where Cal joined the surveying/engineering partnership of Joseph Greenlees and Ben Arbogast, later C. Calvert Montgomery and Associates. The firm became a leading consultancy serving the engineering needs of a growing community. Son Scott and son-in-law David Brown eventually joined the firm, along with longtime stalwarts Fred Jett and Arthur Speedy. Over the years, company projects included the major expansion of Martin Memorial Hospital, Whittam Field upgrades, South Fork High School, Jensen Beach High School, several elementary and middle schools, redesign of Langford Park, road and bridge projects, and numerous private projects. Cal continued working until late in his 80s, and took great pride in having participated in the county's rise from a small backwater to a vibrant on-the-map community away from the job. Cal was a devoted husband to Jean, and loving father to four children. He and Jean led the kids by their example of hard work, insistence on manners and learning, and Christian values. From their arrival in Stuart, they attended the First United Methodist Church. When kids' interest arose, he could instruct in the finer points of most spots, coaching youth baseball and basketball for many seasons, as well as pastimes like water skiing, usually behind his self-built cruiser, fishing, and all manner of skilled carpentry and landscaping. For leisure, they retreated for brief summer vacations to the extended family's cabin in the mountains of North Carolina. Jean passed away in